0: series of hardware store thefts. Investigators have recovered stolen items worth more than $300,000. Police say organized groups had been reselling valuable products through online marketplaces. An investigation was launched after local Home Depot stores saw a reported increase in stolen goods. And finally, conservation officers in Churchill are sharing a whale of a tale. On Monday, they were alerted to 7 beluga whales stranded in the low tide. Owen Jones was the first to arrive and says they were still alive but couldn't move, and seagulls were pecking at them. They got the whales upright, ensured they could breathe, and kept the 4 calves close to their 3 moms.
1: They're very intelligent creatures, and they're very sociable. So to hear their the calves, the newborns, crying like that, you know that they're asking for help. They're wondering what's going on. So it was very important to us that we help them in any way that we can.
0: Eventually, the tide returned and the belugas were able to swim to safety. And that is your CBC News from Winnipeg. Turning now to your forecast for tonight. In Winnipeg, mainly clear with a low of 13. In Brandon, hazy and some smoke overnight with a low of 12. In Dauphin, more showers possible tonight, and there's going to be local smoke with a low of 11. In Flin Flon and the Paw, clearing but smoky with a low of 16. Thompson, chance of showers and a risk of a thunderstorm. There will also be smoke with a low of 12. In Churchill, increase in clouds with a low of 11.
2: Hello again and welcome back. I'm Neil Kirksall.
3: And I'm Chris Howden. This is As It Happens, the Tuesday edition, part two. Coming up.
2: Casting away their ballots, President Daniel Ortega has declared his intention to end elections in Nicaragua, further tightening his government's control over the country. A former political opponent tells us only international pressure is going to keep the hope of democracy alive.
3: State-of-the-art effects. Congressman Brandon Gill grills the director of the Smithsonian Museum at a congressional hearing over the institution's supposed political activism.
2: And trial and error. A Saskatchewan artist is stunned and relieved to find her phone fully intact and working after it fell more than a kilometer from a moving plane. Stay tuned.
3: Once again, Canada is in the crosshairs of the President of the United States, and once again, the weapon Donald Trump has trained on us is, what a surprise, tariffs. Mr. Trump's latest volley is a punishing 50% tariff on a long list of Canadian goods, including, worryingly, some goods that are supposed to be covered under our current free trade agreement. The new charges would take effect in 30 days. The White House claims the move is in response to Canada's unfair practices, including provincial bans on U.S. alcohol sales. Jatan Da Silva was Alberta's senior representative to the U.S. during Mr. Trump's first term and now heads the Peter Lougheed School of Politics and Democracy at the University of Calgary. We reached her in Edmonton.
2: Jatan, these threats are a constant reality now from the U.S. president. But do these ones, are they reason to be frightened from where you sit, or just another tactic?
4: Well, you're right. Every day is a new adventure. And I think, you know, this is a new development in that these proposed tariffs are not exempting goods that are CUSMA compliant, which is a new development. But I think, you know, it's sort of par for the course. It's been a while since we were threatened with tariffs. So I think, you know, it's really intended to put pressure on Canada and our negotiators as we're proceeding through this CUSMA review. And I think it probably depends as to whether or not they take effect in terms of how much progress we can make on that review in the intervening, you know, month of time.
2: The U.S. president's list, it's a very specific list of Canadian products. What are some that stood out to you?
4: Well, it is interesting. You know, they're going off a full range of issues, agriculture issues, home building supplies. I do find the home building supplies interesting. You know, life is expensive these days. And so targeting things that Americans need to buy affordable homes, toilet paper as well, obviously an essential, and Canada supplies a lot of that to Americans. And then I have to question the hockey sticks being included on there, if that is just because they sort of lumped in lumber products, or if they're really trying to take a dig at us in our national pastime.
2: He's also made, the U.S. president has made comments, as you know, about wildfire smoke and alcohol, U.S. alcohol, you know, not being on Canadian shelves right now. How does all of that, the timing of that, factor into things for you?
4: Well, I think obviously he's getting pressure from some of his MAGA colleagues. You know, he was not the only one to comment on wildfire smoke coming across the border into the United States. And he is an individual who very much likes to get his way. So if he feels that, you know, a country or an individual is not responding to what he wants, then he's going to take action. And so I think it is all of those things. I think it's the timing of the FIFA World Cup final on the wildfire smoke. I think it's the fact that it's summertime and this continued decision to not sell American alcohol in most provinces and territories is hurting U.S. suppliers and hurting them a lot. And I think he's also probably frustrated that, you know, the U.S. and Mexico are reportedly moving forward in their CUSMA review, but, you know, Canada's holding firm and they're not seeing the same progress on that side of the agreement.
5: Yeah, do you think that the result of these latest threats might be provincial concessions on the sale of American alcohol? Do you think that that might be the intended result here and that Canada might capitulate to that?
4: Well, it's also well-timed, right? Because the premiers are meeting this week and they'll be meeting with the prime minister later this week. And so it is an opportune moment to have this conversation. It's going to be a tricky one. You know, a couple of provinces, Alberta and Saskatchewan, have let American alcohol back on the shelves. Obviously, Premier Ford is holding firm. But in any negotiation, you're going to have to make concessions. So the question is, if we concede on this, what are the Americans giving us in return? And that's what the prime minister will have to convince the premiers of.
5: As our listeners heard, you were Alberta's senior representative to the U.S. during the first Trump administration. What do you remember about that time? How does it line up with what, you know, Canadian officials, provincial officials are faced with this time?
4: Well, you know, at the time, it was unprecedented. That's a word that's overused now, but it was a very different approach. Mm-hmm. In his first administration, many key positions either were vacant or there was a lot of churn. And so decisions didn't get made in the same way and policies did not move forward. But this go round, you know, he was very prepared and so appointed key people to a number of positions. We haven't seen the same kind of turnover in cabinet positions. And he's really got this absolute loyalty test. So I think the main difference now is that, you know, really all bets are off. And so we don't know on any given day which rules will be followed and which ones won't. He's obviously very prepared to use every tool in his toolbox to get what he wants, whether that's an economic measure or a military measure. And so I think for Canada, it's just a question of, you know, really throwing gel at the wall and seeing what sticks in terms of how to navigate this very challenging relationship.
5: If you were advising the Prime Minister, I mean, he said, Prime Minister Mark Carney said that he spoke with the U.S. President this morning, and that they agreed to intensify the negotiations with the U.S. I mean, did he just want a call from Mark Carney? They just saw each other at the World Cup final. I mean, he just felt like his messages were on read. What more do you think, in all seriousness, what more do you think, if anything, the Canadian government needs to do?
4: I think that the Prime Minister is very wise to not negotiate in public. I think he's also very wise to just portray this sense of calm, because we don't know on any given day what the President will do and how many times he will change his mind. In diplomatic terms, we would say this is a deeply asymmetrical relationship. We're equal in the eyes of international law, but not in terms of the size of our economies or how dependent we are on each other. And so, you know, as the Prime Minister says, we're going to have to make a deal when the time is right. And so it's just a question of what trade-offs are you willing to make. And so I have questions. You know, obviously the Americans have made very clear that Canadian energy and critical minerals is key in this negotiation for them, and that's something we have an abundance of, and we're very dependent on the United States in terms of an electricity market. And I think they're probably pushing for us to make a similar plan of integration when it comes to critical minerals. And so we'll have to make some decisions about whether or not that's something that we want to do. But it's really a game of 3D chess. Like, it's hard to say, do this, don't do that, because it's really a question of where all the pieces are at any given time.
5: You know, there are those who are advocating for more retaliation, that the Canada needs to have a tougher stance. I know you said it's a game of 3D chess, but what do you make of that argument?
4: I think it makes us feel good in the moment, but the reality is the American economy is 12 times bigger than ours. So we retaliate and then they hit back and then they can just keep hitting back. And we also have to think clearly and logically about where else do we sell our goods if not to the United States. We're pushing hard for market diversification, but, you know, for a lot of these things, it's going to take time. And so we want to make sure we're not shooting ourselves in the foot just because we're angry about the current situation. And we have seen Mexico be successful by really keeping this sort of very calm, very measured approach. And, you know, it'll remain to be seen what comes out of their negotiation with the United States. But I think that this, you know, desire to retaliate makes us feel good in the moment, but might not actually help us in the long run.
5: I appreciate this. Thank you.
4: Thank you so much.
3: Jatin Da Silva was Alberta's senior representative to the U.S. during Donald Trump's first term. She now heads the Peter Lougheed School of Politics and Democracy at the University of Calgary, and we reached her in Edmonton.

0: To commemorate the 250th anniversary of the United States this year, the White House released a report called Saving America's Story on the 4th of July. It largely takes aim at the Smithsonian Institution's National Museum of American History and its director, Anthea Hartig. It accuses the museum of, quote, anti-white activism, illegal alien activism, and transgender activism, and concludes that it would be appropriate for each entrance to the museum to bear a sign that reads, quote, warning, the exhibits in this museum were prepared by people who don't want you to love your country, unquote. Democrats accuse the report of cherry-picking and misrepresenting facts. Today, Anthea Hartig was summoned to a congressional hearing to answer questions about the findings of the report. Republican Congressman Brandon Gill was one of the representatives asking her questions.
1: Is Mickey Mouse racist?
2: Mickey Mouse is not racist.
1: It's not racist. According to the Smithsonian Institution, one of your exhibits referenced Mickey Mouse as representing, quote, vestiges of longstanding traditions of blackface minstrelsy. Would you describe that as racist?
2: No, the historical trajectory of the origins of Mickey Mouse.
1: So Mickey Mouse is rooted in racism. Is that your testimony?
2: No, sir. It's rooted in minstrelsy.
1: Minstrelsy, and you don't think the blackface minstrelsy is racist?
2: It has certain obvious racial overtones that have been well documented.
1: You think that that's problematic, that Mickey Mouse also has those racial overtones?
2: It's not for me to determine what's problematic. It's determined to me what's accurate.
1: Is it important to be polite?
2: Yes, sir.
1: It's also interesting because the same mass action toolkit that your organization has been promoting references politeness as a defining characteristic of white supremacy culture. Ma'am, are you a white supremacist?
2: No, sir.
1: You're not. What is Latina power?
2: Latina power would be the forces derived from being a Latina.
1: Do you think that it's appropriate for the Smithsonian Institution to sell Latina power paraphernalia? Hats, mugs, other things that say Latina power?
2: I believe that the merchandise our store sells.
1: I'm asking you if it's appropriate.
2: Tries to reflect the richness of the communities.
1: So your testimony is that it is appropriate?
2: Those are your words, sir.
1: I'm asking you, is it appropriate to sell Latina power paraphernalia? It's a yes or no question.
2: I don't have control over what is sold.
1: I'm asking you if it's appropriate. I didn't ask you if you had control over it. Is it appropriate?
2: I understand, sir. Yeah.
1: Yes or no?
2: We strive to represent all Americans in our museums, including in our merchandise.
1: Is that right? My time's up.
2: Thank you, sir.
0: Republican Congressman Brandon Gill questioning Anthea Hartig, the director of the Smithsonian Institution's National Museum of American History, today.

0: 47 years ago, on July 19th, 1979, as it happens, host Michael Enright spoke to Jesuit priest Father Fernando Herudga in the city of Managua, Nicaragua, as Sandinista guerrillas streamed into the city after months of intense fighting.
1: Have the people welcomed the Sandinistas as they come in?
2: Oh, yes, yes. They have been today welcoming the Sandinistas. They came from the north, south, east, and west. Like a nightmare is over. We have been living for months and months with horror, death, crime, war.
0: That victory would eventually lead Sandinista fighter Daniel Ortega into power, and he has stayed in power for much of the last 30 years. And this Sunday, the 80-year-old president marked the anniversary with these words, heard here in translation.
3: There will be no more elections. There will be no more elections where they try to seize the government, to seize power.
0: The pledge to end elections entirely comes after years of increasingly anti-democratic power grabs and crackdowns on dissent by Mr. Ortega and his wife and co-president Rosario Murillo. In the country's last elections in 2021, seven opposition candidates for the presidency were jailed before their names could appear on the ballot. Among them was Felix Maradiaga, who led the Blue and White National Unity Movement. He was jailed and sentenced to 13 years in prison for conspiracy to undermine national integrity before being released and stripped of his citizenship in 2023. We reached Felix Maradiaga in Washington, D.C.
4: Felix, the fact that this announcement, I mean, we're talking about the anniversary of such a significant day in Nicaragua's history, but also in Ortega's own story. What do you make of the timing?
5: The timing is confusing because Ortega has been working very hard, without any success, by the way, in trying to create a facade of legality after massive electoral frauds. So we were not really expecting this announcement at a time in which Ortega is also trying to impose his wife, Rosario Murillo, and his son, Laureano Ortega, as part of his new dynasty.
4: So are you surprised, though, in any way that he said so bluntly, no more elections?
5: Yes, I'm surprised he said it. We know what he always wanted. He has praised the one-party system, the one-party apparatus, because of the Marxist origin of the Sandinista Party. But this is confusing in the sense that he already has full control of elections in Nicaragua. In other words, he doesn't need to create this one-party system when, in fact, he already has a de facto one-party system.
4: He doesn't appear in public very much. He's 80 years old, as you know. What struck you, though, as you watched him?
5: It's very clear that he's not the same guerrilla leader who always portrayed the image of El Comandante, the commander-in-chief. He has been trying to rephrase the whole Sandinista narrative around his family. So the party itself is almost non-existent. Now all the narrative is around his family, around his legacy. And he seems quite concerned that that narrative has not persuaded the Sandinista base. If he knows that Rosario Murillo is clearly accepted as a legitimate leader, he wouldn't go as far as taking the steps. So I see an old man who hasn't had the capacity to transfer power to his own wife.
4: Canada, the United States, the EU have all questioned the legitimacy of the 2021 election in Nicaragua. Ortega kept you and other opposition candidates off the ballot by putting you in jail. There was still an election. U.S. Secretary of State Marco Rubio put out a statement, you may have seen, that reads in part, quote, "The United States calls on the international community to join forces to demonstrate to the Murillo-Ortega dictatorship that it cannot expect to maintain business as usual when it is thwarting the basic tenets of our democratic hemisphere," unquote. What do you think the impact of that kind of statement and the international community speaking out, what kind of impact might it have, if any?
5: We hope that this opens a new episode as opposition in exile and also as the resistance we've been trying to persuade. We've been working very hard to persuade the international community that Ortega is not a domestic problem of Nicaragua. Ortega has opened the territory, the Nicaraguan territory, to a Russian base. He has military agreements with China, Russia, and Iran. And this step, hopefully, will be an opportunity to pressure the regime with stronger sanctions. But it's one thing is very interesting. Prior to 2026, Ortega would argue that Nicaragua was untouchable because an alleged alliance with China and Russia. And after January 3rd, Ortega witnessed how Nicolas Maduro was extracted in Venezuela. I understand that that's a controversial measure, but he did see that Russia and China didn't do anything. So Ortega is clearly alone and he knows he's isolated.
4: In his speech, he also really focused on opposition and exile, people like you. What does that signal to you about where he's at?
5: Signals are very clear. Ortega is contradicting himself. He just said a few months ago that the opposition had been completely banished, disappeared, controlled, and he used a lot of smear terms to attack the opposition. And now he devoted about half of his speech to say that the opposition would not be allowed to compete in elections, which clearly shows that Ortega is afraid not only of the opposition, but he's afraid of the will of the people. He is clearly someone that doesn't have full control.

0: robust network inside the country. What they're seeing is a regime that has paranoia, that is persecuting even their own members. What they're telling us, those who are inside Nicaragua, is that the regime is showing signs of internal cracks, particularly after the arrest of Ortega's brother, who died while in house arrest, and also the arrest of other very senior Sandinista leaders. So this measure is not only against the opposition, it's also against eventual cracks within the Sandinista apparatus.
1: What would you say to Nicaraguans who, you know, might be feeling that they're losing hope?
0: We're telling Nicaraguans that we are not defeated. Now, through technology, social media, encrypted communications, we're able to continue to have close communication with those inside. We have hope and we will see a free Nicaragua.
1: Felix, I appreciate this. Thank you.
0: Thank you so much.
2: Felix Maradiaga is a former Nicaraguan presidential candidate. We reached him in Washington, D.C.

0: Heather Klein likes to keep things in perspective, and the Saskatchewan artist has someone helping her do that. Her husband, David Stanchuk, is a pilot, and he frequently takes her flying so she can take aerial photographs that inspire her paintings. But one of their recent trips went a little sideways, and in the process became a remarkable story.
1: I just recently replaced my old-style, kind of large digital camera with this brand-new phone. So Friday we headed out, and I had this kind of, let's face it, cheap lanyard-style case. Mm-hmm. And David said to me repeatedly, like, I hate, you know, this is when you have to say, my husband was right. You know, don't drop that phone, and I don't think that case is really adequate. And I was like, no, I'd be careful.
2: I got it.
1: Because we opened the window, because that's how you get an unobstructed view of the landscape for taking photos. And, he'd said a couple of times, you be careful. And I poo-pooed him, and suddenly I was angling the camera a little too far out that window, and literally the Airstream just sucked the phone right out of the case.
2: Oh, my goodness. So it's without a case, and it's dropping.
1: Yeah, and I'm looking at the empty case, and I really, for a moment, I just really couldn't believe it had happened. And I might have said a few things that we won't repeat on the radio.
2: Okay, so what happened next?
1: We had a GPS location, and you could literally see it on maps, the little phone blinking away. So we got down Highway 1, and then we turned onto the grid road system, and we got to this huge canola field where we knew it was located. And we were trying to find access. And luckily, whoever owned the land had a beautiful all-terrain vehicle trimmed route through the old road allowance between these two sets of trees, which was a bit of a squeeze at moments and a bit tense. But we wiggled our way through this trail. And then we'd seen on the map there was this sort of what looked like a stream. And David had said, I think there's a stream. And what it was a spillway.
2: Oh.
1: So we were able to actually access that and then start walking down it. And literally, so then David started hitting the play sound.
2: Oh, right, yeah.
1: And I couldn't hear it. And then he's like, I can hear it. And I'm like, no, you can't. And then I could hear it. And it's like, do-do-do-do-do-do-do. And I pick it up and literally, other than dirt, there was not a scratch. The screen wasn't cracked. I've cracked the screen on a phone dropping it off my countertop.
2: Certainly. Yeah, yeah. Same here. Yeah. So what did you think when you saw this intact?
1: I really couldn't believe it. And then I said to David, nobody's ever going to believe this. Like, this is crazy.
0: Saskatchewan artist Heather Klein talking to the CBC's Tori Gillis. And now here's Mitski with Where's My Phone?

0: Kaczynski with Where's My Phone, and that will take us to the end of As It Happens for this Tuesday, July 21st.
1: As It Happens, we'll be back again for you tomorrow. I'm Nick Rexall. Enjoy your evening.
0: And I'm Chris Howden. Good night.

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1: Look, we've all seen the videos, right? Like a famous musician on the streets of New York. They put on the headphones. They want to play a game of name that tune. Or maybe they're just like really abruptly asked right on the spot. Nirvana or Radiohead? All these little music game clips that are all over social media. But what are they doing to our relationship to music? I'm Elamine Abdul-Mahmoud. This is Commotion. Emily Hanscamp is here. Rolly Pemberton is here. Hello to both of you.
2: Hello.
3: What's good?
1: It's nice to have you here. Hey, real quick, peaches or geese? No, I'm not going to do that.
2: What a choice. Oh my gosh.
1: I would never actually do that to you in real life. However, I think maybe the best place for us to start is right here.
4: My kids are going to kill me if I mess this up.
5: You just have to tell me who the artist is.
4: Okay.
5: You're nervous. It's not about this song, but you're just...
4: Velvet Underground, yes. Rock and roll, yeah. I mean, one of the great rock and roll tracks of all time.
5: One of the great bands.
4: One of the great bands, yeah, from this town.
1: Well, that is Cillian Murphy. That is the actor Cillian Murphy. He's on a recent episode of Trackstar. Trackstar is an incredibly popular series that is on YouTube and Instagram. It's hosted by a very likable dude. His name is Jack Coyne. And he quizzes sometimes celebrities, sometimes ordinary folks, just kind of like, hey, what do you know? What do you know about the song they're about to play you? That show launched, by the way, in 2023. It's gotten more and more popular. It has millions of subscribers on Instagram and YouTube. Emily, the concept of Name That Tune, not a particularly new concept. How do you think Trackstar managed to do this in such a different way?
2: Well, you mentioned the secret weapon, Jack Coyne. He's very likable, and he does, him and his team do great research also. It's not just this really quick, rapid fire, you know, name a record, which we see so much everywhere. I think that one of the best and most meaningful ways you can connect with someone is talking about the music that they like and what it means to them and how that connects them to space, place, you know, their life, different phases of their life. And that's what he does. So, you know, maybe it's S.D. Haim and he'll play a Tom Tom Club song, knowing that, you know, Tina Weymouth is the reason S.D. Haim plays the bass. And just playing that song instead is a more interesting avenue to S.D. than her eyes lighting up and her going into all these stories about being a kid, seeing Tina Weymouth on TV and inspiring her, you know. So it's just a really interesting format to dig deeper into that Name That Tune and create kind of these pathways of relatability too for fans who said, I love that song too. I also love Tina Weymouth, you know? So I think it's smart.
1: My favorite part of that S.D. Haim one was when he played her a little bit of Bonnie Raitt, and then she was like, that's Bon Bon. I was like, oh, you just ran, just casually called Bonnie Raitt Bon Bon.
2: That's
1: we all? Yeah. And now I will too. Mm-hmm. You know, hey, could we just put a little bit of Bon Bon on? You know, thank you. I think like beyond the metrics, I think like one way to gauge the popularity of a show like Trackstar is the caliber of people that it ends up pulling, right? So we played the Cillian Murphy one. Jason Momoa has been on. Charlie XCX has been on. Sometimes it kind of seems to be like woven into like another promotional cycle. Like Jack Johnson was on Trackstar last week, and I was like, what's Jack Johnson's got going on? Which is exactly what the thing is supposed to do. Turns out he's got a documentary out and a new tour. And I was like, now I know what's going on with Jack Johnson. Never mentioned it in the episode, by the way. But Rolly, when you see that, like, how do you feel about when you see a Trackstar video pop up on your feed?
3: Well, I can't not watch it.
1: Yes.
3: Every time they come by, I'm addicted.
1: The entire
3: obviously.
1: Thing, I'll stop.
3: Yeah. It's perfectly optimized for me to watch, for sure. Just seeing Cillian Murphy, though, it's kind of like, does this also go on his MDB page? Or I just feel kind of bad for him. Like, he's got to do this. Or sometimes, like, when I see, like, somebody like Lily Allen, and it's like, she's come back after a long time. And it's like, before, you used to just go on a late-night TV show, perform, and then, like, sell millions of records or whatever.
1: Yeah.
3: And now you have to go, like, be, like, this clapping seal on the streets of New York and talk about what's your favorite song from Sesame Street or whatever. Like, it's kind of, like, an indignity to the artist.
1: So you're connected to, like, being like, oh, this feels like somebody's put you on a promotional cycle, like tour.
3: Yeah. Well, it's just also the nature of the internet now. You can't just talk about what you actually want to talk about anywhere. Yeah. You can't talk about what you're actually promoting.
1: Yeah.
3: So you got to, like, just, you know, do all these tricky little games now.
1: That's the thing that happened with me and Jack Johnson, right? Like, Jack Johnson, in nowhere in that video does he go, I have a new documentary out, and also I'm about to launch this tour. Mm-hmm. But it does sort of float the celebrity sort of back closer to the surface, right? And go like, oh, now I am thinking about this person. it's been a minute since I thought about Jack Johnson, and that's on me. You know, I own that. I take that responsibility. But as I was watching, I was like, oh, this is like a part of a larger promotional sort of approach. Emily Tracks Tower is just one example of a web series sort of doing this sort of quick hit thing. Can you talk about some of the other kinds of videos that you end up seeing?
2: So you've got the
1: hot, deep side.
2: You've got the hot takes. So you've got someone just using super reactive language about how something is the best in the world or how something sucks. You've got the this or that. So saying, you know, Rolling Stones or the Beatles. And that way you really kind of encourage engagement in the comments. You have people, a lot of ranking. So these are the 10 best, you know, Beatles songs. You know, everything is what is the best, what is worst, you know, ranking things and comparing them, really quick lists. So it's very much like, how much can I fit into a short amount of time? Often void of context, but going very, very quickly. Everything is quick.
1: You didn't ask me, but best Beatles song? Carry That Weight. Thanks for asking. Okay,
2: there we go. Make a video and you'll make it big.
1: Okay, let's hear another example of the thing that we're talking about here.
6: The Dark Side of the Moon, Pink Floyd, or Exile on Main Street, the Rolling Stones?
7: Exile.
6: Nevermind, Nirvana, or Rumours, Fleetwood Mac?
7: That is really hard. I guess Nevermind.
1: You hear the exasperation there. I mean, like, I should maybe explain the thing that we just watched. So that is a video of Counting Crows singer Adam Duritz. He's participating in what looks like sort of like a bracket elimination thing.
3: Humiliation ritual.
2: Yes, for real.
1: He's just being asked, like, hey, this record or this record? And he's like, how do you even begin to compare Fleetwood Mac Rumors to Nirvana, Nevermind? Those do different things in the world. And there isn't a world where you go, I guess I should just give you a one-word answer without having to actually, like, qualify my answer here. And she keeps sort of whittling down all of the albums until you get to, I guess, one of them. Rolly, when you watch that, like, what goes through your mind? As you said, humiliation ritual. What's the thing that you're looking at as you watch a musician participate in this kind of exercise?
3: Well, the first thing I was thinking is, what happened to his dreads?
1: That's true.
2: Number one.
1: Adam Duritz, where are they at? Do you recognize you?
3: What happened?
1: That's real.
3: Yeah, but I think it's another example of devaluing music, how pretty much everything on the internet is really doing that. Like, you take, you know, an album like Exile on Main Street, which is just this really deep, dark, murky, amazing record.
1: Unbelievable.
3: The south of France. There's so much stuff around it. Yeah. And you whittle it down and compress it into just a piece of content for like a 30-second clip.
1: Yeah.
3: It feels crass. And I feel like it's a disservice to something that's a masterpiece of art.
1: Yeah, like,
2: period.
1: And you're talking about the album that he picked, you know, like, Nevermind, Dark Side of the Moon, which is, he was like, hey, Dark Side of the Moon or Exile on Main Street? You're like, there's no way that your answer could just be just the title. You go like, well, I guess it's got Dead Flowers on it, so maybe, you know, like, that's the song that I think of when I think about the Stones. None of that. He just has to kind of go, I think it's Exile on Main Street. Mm-hmm. And that's the only thing he can give.
3: And he's seeing his life go in front of his eyes if he picks the wrong thing.
2: Yeah, he knows the comments are coming. He knows people are coming for him.
3: Yeah.
1: Okay, I feel a little bit bad because I said Dead Flowers, and then Stuart Berman, our producer, put on the teleprompter, Dead Flowers on Sticky Fingers. And so now that's my humiliation. Talk to me about how this current trend sort of towards all these like quick hit content has affected you. As a rapper and a writer, you're trying to promote your books. Sometimes you're trying to promote your records. Do you participate? Does you sometimes kind of go like, I guess I got to do a part of this?
3: Yeah, absolutely. You got to go through the circuit. You got to, you know, whatever ones you can get on, you got to do it. Because, you know, the reason why you have J-Lo doing Trackstar or whatever is like, she should not have to do this kind of thing. But to really break through, it's through these other platforms that you can reach significantly more people. And so, eyeballs are the name of the game today, and it's just however you can get it.
1: Yeah.
3: But, like, back in the day, you know, Adam Duritz would have just had to go on the late night TV show, maybe do, like, one
1: interview. Play one song.
3: Play a song, and, like, millions of people buy his album.
1: Yeah.
3: But it's not that world anymore.
1: Yeah.
3: Right?
1: You got to create an entirely different kind of relationship. I'll say, J-Lo on Subway Takes, that's okay. I'll allow it. Yeah, that one I'll allow. Emily, as someone who creates content on Instagram, but also you're trying to do the thing where you go, we got to get beyond the surface. When you watch this, like, how do you feel about how other content creators are approaching trying to create, you know, good music conversation?
2: On my worst days, I feel very discouraged.
1: Yeah.
2: I start questioning what I'm doing a lot. I see numbers because that's what the algorithms show us is numbers. And I wonder, would I have a million followers if I would just do a 20-second quick hit? You know, my 20 favorite albums of the year. and I flash their album covers in under 20 seconds instead of me taking, you know, longer to dive deep and having some people say you talk too much. That is my literal job. On other days, I feel frustrated by the access that these people get to incredible artists. You know, I saw even like Kim Gordon, I saw on Pitchfork, and they had a few minutes with her, and the first thing they did was play her, you know, a Playboi Carti song to ask her opinion on it. And I guess that's interesting, but you're with Kim Gordon, the Kim Gordon, and it frustrates me that what we're trying to do now is really meet people in the comments where they're at, where it used to be that we're bringing people on the inside of the culture and the music that we are appreciating. We're letting people in through insight and thoughtfulness. And now what we're doing is the easiest ways to meet them where they're at. And on the other side, I think people are just looking to connect, to say, to have their opinions and validated, and saying, I'm just waiting for this top list of 10 Rolling Stone songs for me to see my song so I can like it, comment it, and I'm not exploring or discovering.
1: Yeah.
2: And so that really does feel discouraging to me. But I have to believe, and I do see, you know, other creators, you know, the Derek G's of the world who are out there, and the response to that of a more thoughtful, slow approach to music within its context, especially in a streaming world where we are robbing music of its context. We're seeing that echoed in this really rapid fire content.
1: Yeah.
2: So it's discouraging to see.
1: I kind of find myself torn a little bit in both directions here, because the entertainment value of something like a track star is actually like, it's really high. As you said, like every time it pops up on my feed, I'm like, I shall spend the next few minutes doing this and nothing else. It activates a part of my brain that's like, oh, this is going to be relatively quick and I'm going to watch it and enjoy it and feel really good about it. But then when I kind of walk around, I go like, I don't know what I took away from that. And then that's the thing that makes me sort of hunger for deeper and sort of longer, meaningful music conversation. Where do you go for that right now, Rolly?
3: Yeah.
1: Is there a place for that still?
3: I think Derek G is a really great example. He has these really in-depth conversations with artists, and they play songs that they're into right now, and is at what appears to be his home, or like a very home, comfortable environment. And it just feels like you're really luxuriating in creativity, and it's long form, and it just feels good. Another really good one that I'm obsessed with right now is the Bella Freud podcast.
1: I don't know it.
3: It's called Fashion Neurosis.
1: Okay.
3: And she has a really wide spectrum of guests, like Charlie XCX was just on recently, but then she'll also talk to like David Cronenberg.
1: Okay.
3: And it's literally like a therapy session with them, but how clothing relates to their lives.
1: Yeah.
3: And I find it very like ASMR with her voice. Mm-hmm. Like I'm addicted to the show.
1: Yeah. That's a relief to me that there are these spaces, because then I can just kind of go like, okay, let me vary my, you know, my sort of criticism diet or my insight diet a little bit more, because I do, like, I'm talking about Trackstar as like this thing that is consumed relatively quickly. I should note, they run longer versions on YouTube, right? Like, they run longer versions on YouTube. Do I ever go and find those? No. I think I consume the ones that sort of come to me on Instagram. I think those are

0: probably more widely viewed than the ones that they, you know, the much longer versions that they run on YouTube. Emily, what's your approach in sort of creating content? You know, like there's so much gamification in the discourse, and then you're like, what if we didn't play games and sort of talked thoughtfully about the music that is available to us right now? What's your approach in terms of creating really thoughtful content?
1: I think it's exactly that. It's, you know, how can we collectively deepen our relationship to music? Because I think that's how we deepen our appreciation for it. And I do think that a positive connection to music makes your life and the life of your community around you better. And I really believe that. So I think that I approach it just, I take this meaning from music, and if I could just translate that meaning to any single one person out there and help them understand this artist within their context, within the social context that we're existing in, mm-hmm. then that's a success. If I have one like or one comment or 10,000, yeah. That is a success to me. And I've had to kind of shift my approach in that way and just say, you know, not slow, steady, and intentional wins the race, instead of how can I get 10,000 likes and a million followers. I'm just trying to lead with my own interest, which is, you know, music is the greatest gift that we have in the world, mm-hmm. and I want to translate my passion in any way that I can, and that's meaningfully, hopefully. Or yeah. just keep scrolling, bud. That's okay, too.
0: I really appreciate your time, you guys. This has been the best. Thank you for being here.
1: Thank you.
2: Thanks for having us.
0: Of course, anytime. Emily Hanscamp is a freelance music journalist and Instagram record reviewer, and they are the best, so thank you so much for doing that. And Rolly Pemberton is a writer and author, also known as Cadence Weapon. They were with me right here in our Toronto studio.

0: I'm Alamine Abdul-Mahmoud, and this is Commotion. And look, I am loving the streak that Canadian authors are on right now. Another Canadian novel is now a television show. This got a lot of rave reviews. This time, it's Marissa Stapley's best-selling thriller, Lucky, on Apple TV. Aramide Tinubu is here to talk to me about it. Aramide, it's nice to see you. How are you doing, buddy?
1: I'm doing great. It's so great to be back. Thank you for having me.
0: Of course. It's so nice to have you. Listen, so let's talk about Lucky. This is a show that revolves around Lucky. She's played by Anya Taylor-Joy. She's pulled off a multi-million dollar heist with her husband, but everything goes wrong the very next day. Let's just play a little bit of the trailer.
2: World's a complicated place. I taught you how to survive in the life that you were born into.
3: I know, Dad. Just thinking I'd like to get out of here alive.
2: As dangerous as she is, every person's got a rhythm. You learn to play it, you can make them dance.
0: Robert A., there's a lot of thrillers out right now. What's the thing that you think sets this show apart from other thrillers?
1: I think for me, it's because it's female-led. Like, I love watching women in these really high-voltage, high-octane shows. And I think Anya Taylor-Joy is just an incredible talent. We saw her in The Queen's Gambit. We've seen her in shows like, movies like Furioso. And she's just so good. She's able to really nail her characters. She's just really interesting to watch all the time.
0: Okay, you gave the show a great review in Variety. When I think about the show, I started it yesterday, and I'm like really excited to sort of get deeper into this. But what did you love about it?
1: I really love the fact that we see this woman try to restart her life in a way that's different from how she was raised. She was raised by a con artist father. He's played by Timothy Oliphant, and he's in prison now. So she's kind of been away from that life, but she gets this opportunity with her husband to really get pulled back in. And there's a lot of money involved, and you can tell she's really conflicted, but she kind of is torn between like her nature versus her nurture. And that's why you see her sort of like battling what to do, how to navigate this, because she doesn't quite want to be where she is, but she's good at it. So it's sort of really interesting. How do you sort of navigate a life outside of what you've always known when you're really, really good at doing kind of the bad things?
0: I think like when I think about Anya Taylor-Joy in her career, like you mentioned The Queen's Gambit, you mentioned that she's Furiosa in Mad Max. She has quite a bit of range to me. Like she's someone who can have a lot of chemistry with a lot of different actors. Tell me about her chemistry with Timothy Olyphant. He plays her father here. Talk to me about like how they are on screen together.
1: It's so interesting because he's obviously not the best father. Like she's grown up learning how to con people out of their money. That's how she was raised, constantly moving from place to place. But there's a lot of love between these characters, and she's constantly calling him when she gets into trouble. Like he doesn't baby her. He doesn't collar her. He's like, you know, go back to your basics. You know what to do and call me when you're in a better space. So it's really interesting to see. And some things are revealed later on in the series where there's sort of betrayals on several ends of the thing. And you kind of see them sort of contend with those betrayals, but still have this love and connection. And they're both really honest. Like he's really honest saying like, hey, like I was a single dad. I was doing what I knew how to do. I've been conning people since I was a kid. That's what I know. So it's not that he was ill-intentioned. It's that he just didn't have probably the proper tools or know the best way. But there's still, again, a lot of love and connection and communication between the pair.
0: What I love about this is that like you are describing his motivations and the way his character is so richly as though you know him. And like, and I think I'm gathering from that is that like, actually like maybe the Timothy Olyphant character, Timothy Olyphant himself, like that performance is a pretty excellent performance because he feels so lived in that way. Tell me about the other sort of standout performances for you as you watch Lucky.
1: I love Anjanou Taylor-Lewis. I can't remember her last name, but she's excellent. She plays an FBI agent, and she's after a woman in sort of Lucky's orbit named Priscilla, played by Annette Bening. And they're both fantastic. Again, I'm always like, I think women-led characters are such treasure troves, and I love seeing them be so mean and evil and bad because you don't always get to see that. And you see Priscilla, Annette Bening, she's like a gangster. She's cutthroat. And on the other end, this FBI agent that Anjanou Ellis plays is she's determined to get these women, and she's so laser focused that she misses some things because she's like, I've been trying to nail this person. I've been trying to like, she's super focused. And when you do that, even Annette Bening's character tells her, she's like, you want it too much and you're not going to get it. And I loved sort of the back and forth between the pair. I love seeing women in these roles that are typically written for men, but like we can do them also with so much range and emotion that comes with it.
0: I love when a character kind of emerges out of nowhere, like the one that you're talking about, the Ajuan Ellis Taylor character sort of emerging. You're like, her, whatever's going on here, I wanted to be sort of closer to this character. This is also, we should say, as I mentioned earlier, it's a thriller. It's a big sort of, that has sort of big action set pieces. Any that are like really sticking around with you in terms of like how the action is rendered in the show?
1: Oh, absolutely. One of my favorites, I believe it comes in either the first or second episode. It takes off running immediately when you get into the series. And Lucky finds herself locked in a trunk of a car. And she realizes in the trunk of the car that she has her dad's lighter. It's kind of her lucky charm that she keeps on her. And she's able to finesse her way. And she didn't finesse her way out of the trunk unharmed or unscathed at all. But the way in which she does it, it's like she's putting her life in actual peril just in the sliver of a hope that she may escape being captured by these people she does not want to be confined by.
0: Yeah.
1: And the camera, the cinematography, it's insane. And it's not just like, oh, let's blow up crazy things. You see her trying to think her way through this. And that's why I think the action is so cool. Even in the trailer, you see her running through this truck stop and a FBI agent is trying to chase her down. And she's a very slim and petite woman, but she's fast and she's moving and trying to evade law enforcement. So I thought it was so cool because the camera really sticks with her and sticks with how she's trying to like use the knowledge that her dad has taught her in order to get herself out of these sticky situations.
0: Ramina, we should say, like, this is a show that was produced by Reese Witherspoon's company for Apple TV. How do you think this show fits in with the other sort of slate of the other slate that they're offering there?
1: I think Reese is so brilliant in that she's been in this industry for so long and she kind of started with her book club, which has then sort of emerged into like Elle and all these other series.
0: I mean, this book was a Reese's choice. I think this was Marissa Stapley's book when it first came out. It was a Reese's choice book. And then now, you know, she's gone and made the TV show.
1: For sure. I think, again, she's a woman who has really spearheaded for women and not just for younger women like Anya, but for women of a certain age like Annette and Ajahnue, who won't necessarily get, you just are used to seeing men in these roles. Like, why can't women? There are women FBI agents, women gangsters, and seeing women in all these different facets, not just as a side character or as a mom or as a love interest, I think is something that Reese has really championed. And you see that so beautifully developed even in things like the one that she did with Kerry Washington, Little Fires Everywhere.
0: Yeah.
1: Like you really see women sort of punching through. And I think Jonathan Taper, who created the show, he did Your Friends and Neighbors, which is a more male-focused show, and he's able to sort of do both. And I think that's really, really interesting.
0: Aramide, I've really loved having you here. I really appreciate your time.

0: Thank you so much for coming on the show, friend.
1: Thank you so much for having me. It was a pleasure.
0: Of course. So good to see you. Aramide Tinubu is a TV critic at Variety. Lucky, by the way, comes out on Wednesdays on Apple TV. The first couple of episodes are out now.

0: it's time for a new album, Caribeño, which is out everywhere now. My name is Alamine Abdul Mahmoud. This show is called Commotion. Listen, we'll be back tomorrow. I'm excited about tomorrow's show because we are going to be talking about Esther Perel. Esther Perel is, of course, a therapist who has been a celebrity therapist for some time. She's been on Oprah. You know, she's been interviewed by all of these famous podcasts, but also at the same time, she's now consulting very directly on the pop culture that we're watching. She was a consultant on this new, recent Olivia Wilde movie called The Invite, and I'm just interested. I'm interested in how a therapist sort of gets this place in pop culture. So that is tomorrow on the show. In the meantime, that's it for the show today. We'll see you tomorrow.
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3: 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The comedian Ron Funches was one of the standout participants on the last season of The Traitors. 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

0: We won't accept any jurisdictional disputes. In the year 2026, how could this happen?
1: First Nation chiefs insist a public inquiry should involve a complete overhaul of the province's emergency management system. Sarah Law, CBC News, Thunder Bay, Ontario.
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3: Good evening, I'm Julie Buckingham with a look at your weather now for the city of Winnipeg. Tonight, mainly clear, the low down to 13 degrees. Tomorrow, mainly sunny but breezy, high of 28. Then overnight, mainly clear, chance of an isolated shower, the low of 17. For Thursday, a mix of sun and clouds on the way, slim chance of an isolated shower, the high of 29. On Friday, increasing clouds, scattered showers, risk of afternoon thunderstorms, humid, the high of 30. Saturday, sunshine, humid, high of 30.
4: Welcome to Ideas. I'm Nala Ayed. And welcome to the second in our five-part series, Inventing Peace. It's a series of panels recorded at the Stratford Festival in summer 2025. Each explores a 20th century peace agreement. We discuss the history behind them, their legacy for the nations involved, and the lessons that we can take for our own time. One question that always emerges is whether simply halting violence, what's called negative peace, can ever be enough. In this episode, we look at the Oslo Accord.
5: That the security of the Israeli people will be reconciled with the hopes of the Palestinian people. This brave gamble that the future can be better than the past must endure.
4: September 1993. In a moment seen around the world, American President Bill Clinton brings Israeli Prime Minister Yitzhak Rabin together with Yasser Arafat, chairman of the Palestine Liberation Organization, to shake hands. The first Oslo Accord is signed in Washington. It was an interim declaration of principles. Israel accepted the PLO as representing Palestinians, and the PLO recognized Israel's right to exist in peace. It led to the formation of a governing Palestinian authority for the West Bank and Gaza, and it was intended to ultimately pave the way to a two-state solution. The accord had vocal critics on both sides. Here's where I'll note something that applies to this entire series. Our goal is to learn something about what it takes to invent peace. It's not our intention to litigate or debate these conflicts exhaustively. And with an example like the Oslo Accord, the conflict is still very much alive and deeply felt by many people today, as you'll hear shortly in this episode. Four guests join me to explore the first Oslo Accord, and I began by asking each to recall a moment that informed how they think about peace. Starting with Renee Warringer. She is a professor of Islamic, Ottoman, and Middle East history at the University of Guelph. She is author of several books, including A Short History of the Ottoman Empire.
6: I had been to Israel and Palestine in 1985 as an undergraduate, and so I had been interested in this issue and learned about it. I was back there in 1990, in the summer of 1990, to study Arabic when Saddam Hussein and Iraq invaded Kuwait. And it was a very trying time. I found myself thinking, I'm in a place where I see an occupation that has gone on for a couple of decades now, and nothing has changed here. And at the same time, I'm seeing an invasion that the United States decided had to be dealt with immediately in order to get Iraq out of Kuwait. And it made me wonder how to make decisions about stopping an occupation or trying to find a just way to resolve a conflict, and where the United States fits in that. It was a very formative moment for me questioning these things.
4: Writer and academic Renee Warringer. Jeffrey Wilkinson holds a doctorate in education from the University of Toronto. He's an author and works actively in the Jewish community and beyond on issues relating to trauma and the Israeli-Palestinian struggle.
7: Well, I'm thinking about the concept you started with about negative peace. And I think we spend a lot of our time sort of messing with the concept of peace, thinking of it, you know, often in ways that aren't often talked about. But just for a moment, I'm going to value negative peace. My mother is a German Jew, and her grandparents were able to go to Holland just before the war. They lived a fine life there until the Nazi invasion in 1940. And in 1942, they were arrested, and almost all of the Jews that were arrested with them were sent to Auschwitz and other camps. And they, on a clerical error, escaped and went into underground hiding. So I was imagining what that moment was in May of 1945, when their hosts, who hid them deeply underground in a barn, you know, came to them and said, "You don't have to hide anymore." Mm-hmm. Yeah. And I thought, at that moment, negative peace was a pretty cool thing. And then I thought that the lessons of the Shoah have not been learned. That the lessons of seeing one as human, as our purported other, as part of us, that we, me as a Jew, me as our community, me as a citizen, have failed. That moment of opportunity to change the course of history.
4: Educator and author Jeffrey Wilkinson. Michael Malloy is an adjunct researcher at Carleton University. He spent 30 years as a foreign service officer, including a mission in Jordan as ambassador. He worked on the Palestinian refugee issue and on the future of Jerusalem.
8: At the final days of my term in Jordan, I was told I was coming back to Canada to take over the coordination of our peace process efforts, which was focused on Palestinian refugees. So I was instructed to go over to Israel and the Palestinian territories and talk to people, introduce myself, and see what I could learn and about what the challenge ahead was. And I actually met Arafat after he'd just returned from the failure of Camp David, where he'd traveled around the world explaining to third world leaders how he'd escaped being trapped into a bad peace agreement by Clinton and Barack. And the meeting took place, as typical with Arafat, 2:00 in the morning. And the only thing he said of any use to me was, "You should meet with so-and-so," who was essentially a minister in the Palestinian Authority, responsible for foreign affairs. So the next day, I went and introduced myself, and we had a nice chat. And on the way out to the car, he stopped and he said, "Have you any idea how to solve the refugee problem?" And I thought to myself, here is a senior Palestinian official, and he hasn't thought beyond this notion that we have a right to return. And I wasn't sure whether that was going to be an asset or to me or not. And then the following day, our ambassador in Tel Aviv took me to meet a very distinguished Israeli professor, explained what my task was. And this gentleman said to me, "Well, the first thing you have to understand," and we didn't collide on this, "the first thing you need to understand is that Palestinians aren't human." And I thought, how the hell can anyone think and say like that, given this notion of subhumans and where it came from and how it affected the Jews? How? And I realized at that stage that what I was taking on was not going to be easy.
4: Ambassador Michael Malloy. Raja G. Hoody is CEO of Hoody Conversations, the founding president of the Canadian Arab Institute, and a former commissioner with the Ontario Human Rights Commission. Along with Jeffrey Wilkinson, who you heard earlier, he authored The Wall Between, What Jews and Palestinians Don't Want to Know About Each Other. That book was released on October 3rd, 2023, just a few days before the attacks by Hamas.
9: I was born in Lebanon to Palestinian parents who fled the Nakba, the catastrophe of 1948, and were not allowed to go back to their homes when the war ended. In the Middle East, you get acquainted with the phrase peace in the Middle East as a toddler. You know, here in Canada, we inhale hockey at that stage. But in the Middle East, you know, the idea of peace, of moving on from a state of being unsafe, finding justice, is something that is we breathe every day, and you learn to wait for it. You wait for the next Middle East peace envoy, Dennis Ross, George Mitchell, Martin Indyk, like you wait for Santa Claus, like you wait for Godot. And you wonder about God, does she exist? And then, you know, some of us migrate, like I did. Escaping war, escaping violence and conflict. And you come to a place like Canada and you realize that you've left the war behind, but you're not in peace. Because the injustice continues. I don't know if peace is the absence of injustice. Maybe that's part of it. But I can tell you what it isn't. It is in Gaza. The inhumanity that we have arrived at, and as the good ambassador mentioned, people, you know, a certain group of people not being human. This is the complete absence of peace.
4: Thank you, Raja. That's a great beginning. But Jeffrey, I want to come back to you to kind of launch the conversation. All conflicts, of course, are by nature hard to resolve. But we do tend to think of this particular conflict as being one of the most intractable. You can disagree with that if you like. But my question is, what underlies this conflict, this particular conflict, that makes it so difficult to find a way to stop the bloodshed?
7: Well, let me deal with the words intractable and conflict for a moment, and then we'll get into the depth of it. The word intractable assumes that there is an issue that is unsolvable. The Israel-Palestine struggle is an issue of land and narrative, which is entirely solvable. How to get to that requires the understanding that all people deserve the same rights and the same dignity. And that so far has evaded us. But the actual struggle that's often labeled as a conflict, as a sort of idea that it's so embedded that these people will never get along, really is a fallacy. It is a struggle like all struggles, over land, over resources, two national projects landed in relatively the same space in about the same time, and they have yet to figure out a way to share it. And it is entirely doable. That's really important to understand. Why is it so difficult? The core reason, we believe, is the traumatic histories of the two people, which can, I want to be really clear, can be the key access to the solution, because we share grief. We share loneliness, suffering, decades of isolation, fear, being othered, being alone, being separate. This is the story of both the Jewish and the Palestinian people. And that can be the vehicle towards each other. That is our mission, our path, to use shared grief and pain as a vehicle towards each other. But so far, it has primarily been a deep separating factor that, I'll be very honest with you, is manipulated, exacerbated, deeply embedded by groups that do not want us to know each other.

0: that use trauma to ensure their own political survival.
1: Raja, can you pick up from that and just complete the thought of how it is, just briefly, that you two use this shared, or this, for lack of a better description, competing traumas to actually find common purpose, a common ground?
2: Yeah, we make a clear distinction between the, you know, the trauma over there and the trauma over here. Over there, there are folks that are shooting at each other. Over here, we have communities that are living next to each other, yet at very clear odds and polarization, you know, from each other. Now, the intractable, conflict, as Jeff said, when something is intractable, that means there are people with interest in maintaining the status quo. And you have to look at who owns the cards. Who owns the cards? The Palestinians only own one card, and that is resistance. Whether it's, you know, armed resistance or peaceful resistance or through boycotts or through, you know, rallies or through poetry or theater, it's cookbooks, Palestinian cookbooks. But that's all they got. And
3: we're talking about the Oslo Accords, and we're talking about anti-Semitism. Sorry.
1: Thank you.
3: Once again, we're talking about Oslo.
1: Yes, we are. We're just setting the stage, sir. Please, no, we're not done the conversation, sir. Thank you for your opinion. Thank you very much. This is a conversation that is just starting, and I hope you will stay in and listen. Thank you, sir. Please, just the end of that thought, and we can move on to the next part, which is the history of the Oslo Agreement.
2: So we can move on. You know, we talk about, you know, trauma. We talk about how the two communities. It's how I got into the dialogue business and into understanding, Zionism and how Canadians Jews feel and think and react.
1: Okay.
2: And that was the kind of understanding that was needed.
1: Okay. So, Renee, we're going to come to you now and talk about that period prior to Oslo. Mm-hmm. If you could set the political stage for us in the 1980s. We're not going to go all the way back, but just this whole decade before Oslo, what you see as the key international political factors shaping this conflict as it existed back then.
4: Yes. When we talk about the global context of what's happening in the 80s leading up to this Oslo Agreement, we have to think about the Cold War. You know, the polarization of the world and the polarization of the Middle East, in fact. Israel was considered a Cold War ally of the United States against the Arab states in the region, that many of whom were supported by the Soviet Union, which was weakening in the late 80s. Regionally, we have to think about what's happening. After the start of the war, the civil war in Lebanon, and the PLO is up there, in 1982, the PLO is evacuated from Lebanon, and they end up in Tunisia. So Arafat and the PLO are now outside of the region of Israel and Palestine, and desperately wanting to be back in, but they are disconnected from what is actually being experienced on the ground from the occupation as Palestinians. So Arafat is out of touch with what's happening in some ways. When we talk about the localized situation, the first Intifada starts in 1987 as a Palestinian rebellion against the Israeli occupation. And it actually forced Israel to have to go to the table. So this is the prelude to what's going to come about, which is the Madrid Conference in 1991. But in the midst of all of this, you have Iraq invading Kuwait, and, you know, the first Gulf War in 1991. And what happens here, as the Soviet Union is collapsing, the United States is left as this sole superpower, and is in a position that it feels it can compel sides together to make some kind of an agreement between Palestinians and Israelis. This is what we were at with the Madrid Conference in 91.
1: Thank you, Renee. And Michael, you were witness to all of this. You were a participant. You were in the region at the time. Could you pick up from there and talk about 1991 and just what...

0: the Americans literally frog marched both sides to a conference in Madrid, where they launched what was called the bilateral process, where the Israelis would meet in Washington simultaneously with Palestine. So that includes water, environment, trade, and security. Barbara McDougall led the Canadian delegation, and she went there with strict orders to grab the water working group because that seemed to be the safest.
1: She was the Canadian foreign minister.
0: She was the Canadian foreign
1: time.
0: Minister. Yep. And she got there, and the American foreign minister, Baker, took her aside and said, look, the Palestinians won't play on any of the working groups unless there is a fifth group on refugees. And the Israelis will not agree to a refugee working group unless it's in safe hands and they consider Canada to be safe hands. McDougall had to phone the Prime Minister, Mulroney, and get him up in the middle of the night, and he was horrified at the thought that Canada would have to deal with such a complicated issue. But in any event, he agreed to let it go ahead. And that was at the that it's at that point we took on the hardest of all the issues. And there's a long story that really hasn't been told about how successive Canadian diplomats, I was the third in the row, tried to come to terms against a background that shifted continually.
1: There's a book in that, I think.
0: I think so. Yes. Somebody else has been read it, though. What are you doing next week?
1: Yes, exactly. You know, as we've heard earlier, and we see every day, everyone kind of has a sense of what this conflict is about. But because you were there, Michael, and have seen the shifts in this conflict, can we do what you just did a minute ago, listing, you know, literally just a list? What are those difficult issues? So we know the refugee issue is a difficult issue, but just can you list two or three that were always the impediments to finding common ground between these two sides?
0: The internal issues include refugees, and include the borders and territory and security. The external ones that we were involved in had to do with cross-border things, like water is a big issue there, of course. So who controls what water and how does it get shared out was a big issue. There are all sorts of environmental difficulties because of the harshness of the climate there. And again, the Canadians had lots to say about that. And the third one had to do with trade, and we played an enormous role in that, getting the first international conference where Israelis and Arabs came together to talk about how the economy would benefit if they were all trading with each other. Mm-hmm. And the final, of course, dealt with arms control. You know, in that area, everybody's armed to the teeth. How do you get to that to a point where it's safer for everyone?
1: And of course, Jerusalem.
0: I missed Jerusalem. I only worked on it for 8 years. Yeah. there's the question of Jerusalem, holy city to three religions. And Dennis Ross, who was one of the American leaders on the peace process, once said, you know, the reality, Jerusalem is not about sharing, it's about owning. And that's the way it is to this day. And so that's one of the things we worked on, having you know, suffered enough with the refugees.
1: And did write a book about it. Yes. So that's
0: We did write a book about
1: something
0: that.
1: Something that's out there. Jeffrey, you wanted to say something?
2: I wanted to talk a little bit about, I mean, we've already seen, you know, that this is an emotional issue. So I want to talk about how, you know, as I sit here listening to a historian and a diplomat about the details, about, you know, which I'm very interested in, I'm always asking, what's the impediment to learning and listening about the difficult issues? And at its core, it goes back to what we talked about at the beginning, about trauma and particularly about victimhood. Being a victim is an event, or being victimized are things that happen to you. Living in victimhood is a social psychological profile that ensures that you believe ensures that what did happen is still happening and will always happen. And in our conversations of the discourse here in Canada and the U.S. about Israel-Palestine, it always comes down to, do you care enough to hear what the other's experience is? Do you hear how a Jew reacts to the word anti-Semitism completely differently than a Palestinian does? Mm-hmm. How a Jew hears resistance in an entirely different way than a Palestinian does? And that these underlying current issues are the reason that we can't have the ending discussion, which is if we are all worth enough, and I don't get to win.

0: and you don't get to win. We get to win together. Mm-hmm. That is what peace is to me, that Oslo sadly was not able to accomplish.
1: So let's stay with that idea and rewind to that year, 1993, when after secret negotiations, suddenly there is some kind of breakthrough. And these two men are standing on the White House lawn and they're shaking hands. I just want to know, and it was the two men being Yasser Arafat and Yitzhak Rabin, the Israeli Prime Minister, Yasser Arafat, the PLO chairman at the time. What did you imagine as the future for these two people when you saw that moment?
0: That's a great question. I'm an optimistic person by nature. I believed that it was going to be successful. I believed in the notion when I saw the handshake and the grabbing of the elbow that these men had a meeting of the soul, not just an intellectual meeting, and that that would translate into lasting peace.
1: How important was it, Raja, to you to see that moment? What did it mean to you at the time?
2: It meant to me my father and my mother. And they might be able to have at least some access to the towns and the homes that they were born in. I remember in the Six-Day War in 1967, I was 8 years old. And it was called a Six-Day War because it ended in 6 days. And on day one, my father was talking about possibly going back home, going back to Palestine, that this is the war that will take us back to our Palestine, where we were born and raised. And then by day six, he was sobbing and crying, and he said, it's over. Mm-hmm. So when that handshake took place, to me, I thought, maybe there's some hope for him to get some satisfaction.
1: Yeah.

author and dialogue facilitator Raja Khoury. You're listening to a public panel exploring the Oslo Accord. It was recorded in July at the 2025 Stratford Festival. It's the second discussion in our five-part series called Inventing Peace. This is Ideas. I'm Nala.

0: Each of the panelists at our Inventing Peace event brings a different connection to the table when it comes to the Oslo Accord. Renee Waringer writes and teaches Mideast history. Jeffrey Wilkinson and Raja Khoury are co-authors of The Wall Between, What Jews and Palestinians Don't Want to Know About Each Other. And Michael Malloy was Canadian ambassador to Jordan in the 1990s. As we start the second half of the panel, I asked him about the relationship between the leaders representing the two sides, Yasser Arafat, chairman of the Palestine Liberation Organization, and then Israeli Prime Minister Yitzhak Rabin.
1: I think it was absolutely critical. My conclusions, having looked at and watched this thing for so long, is that you need a moment when there are two brave leaders to drag people to the table. Mm-hmm. And we've had periods where they've been strong on one side and they've been strong and willing on the other side, but it's been a long time since we had the two sides where there were people actually willing to sit down and put aside the events of the day and the week and the last month and say, okay, how do we get this? I've always found it interesting that people who have led the Mossad, the Israeli security service, five or six of them have got together over the last couple of years and all come together and written reports that say, we missed the opportunity to make peace. There is no way out of this but peace. These were the people in charge of doing the repression, and they all come in their retirement to understand that there is no way forward but peace.
0: Do we have any of the three of you, any idea of how those two men were brought together?
2: It was quite a secretive arrangement, and it took many people by surprise that were participating in the Madrid conference.
0: Yes.
2: So I'm still not certain of the details of how they came together.
3: I think it's important that the two instigators were ones not attached to the conflict. The people in Norway, I think that that is essential, that there was not the emotional traumatic tension.
0: An honest broker of sorts.
3: Yeah, an honest broker, a naive broker in a sense. I mean, people who didn't believe in the obstacles that were in front of them. Mm-hmm.
0: But on that point, Michael, I'm curious if you could address the importance, not just maybe in that moment, but later as time went on, the importance of the roles of diplomats from Canada and, of course, the United States, which kind of, watched over the entire process. But how important was the role of Western countries in this process that Oslo unleashed?
1: Well, I've always felt that the problem was that there could be no solution without the United States, but the United States alone could not bring about the solution. Mm-hmm. And you had to have the Europeans, you had to have Canada, you had to have the donor world, which includes Japan, you had to have them there providing political support and providing financial support, most importantly, when there was progress. Without that, you couldn't do it. And I remember talking to Dennis Ross at the end of his term when they had ignored the multilateral process and thought that it would just be possible for the United States to go alone. And of course, it all fell apart. And he said to me, we used to sneer a little bit at the work that you and the Norwegians and others were doing, but we finally now realize too late that yours was the main game, and ours was, working with the leaders, was peripheral. Because unless you bring the populations, given the depth of the trauma on both sides, unless you can convince those populations to come along, the leaders can sign whatever agreements they want. What is needed is a peace between the peoples.
0: While that initial deal dealt with very specific issues that was meant to pave the way towards a two-state solution, it also left some really important issues out because they were so difficult and thorny. And you've mentioned some of them, Michael, the refugee issue in Jerusalem and other things. Looking back now, I wonder if you can, maybe most of you, comment on this, what the effect of leaving those questions, those bigger questions, unresolved in the initial accords. Obviously, it was meant to facilitate a signing of sorts, but what was the ultimate effect of leaving those issues out?
1: The ultimate effect was that the process failed. If you're gonna deal with it, you cannot have peace if you don't deal with Jerusalem. You can't have peace if you don't deal with refugees. You can't have peace if you don't deal with borders and decide who's going to live where, what to do about the settlements, and what land has to be traded. If you don't do, you can talk about all the peripheral things, but that leaves the bleeding ulcers untouched. Mm-hmm. And the terrible irony is that once the peace process started moving, having left those key issues addressed, the situation got worse rather than better. Mm-hmm. Before that process, Israeli families were going to Palestinian villages on the weekends for lunch. And Palestinians from the West Bank were shopping in department stores in Tel Aviv. Mm-hmm. There was a cold peace of sorts, mm-hmm. but people were making it work. And there were any number of Palestinians, both from within Israel and outside, who had jobs, good jobs, across the border, and industry in Gaza that was feeding in to the Israeli economy. And all that disappeared once the peace process got started. So it says something about figuring out at the beginning what's the really important stuff and not punting it into the future, because it is not going to get any easier.
4: Of course, there was criticism on both sides of this issue, of this, you know, these absences of these really cavernous matters that needed to be looked at. But I'm curious, just briefly, Raja and then Jeffrey, if you could talk about how those things left out were talked about in your communities. So Raja first.
5: There were critics of the Oslo Agreement in the Palestinian community, including such notable figures as, you know, Edward Said. Mm-hmm. And when I heard him, I remember, you know, starting to have my own doubts as to whether this is going to work. So much was left till later, dependent on there being trust, and that trust eventually, you know, evaporated after the death of Rabin.
3: We always, I think, feel in our talks this real need to sort of

0: bring things to a conscious level that might be sort of in the periphery but not there, you know, deeply? Because for many of you, obviously, this is, I would assume, not your sort of core issue or what you've thought about a lot, is that for the vast majority of my community of Jews, the concept of Israel is not the way we might frame it as a democracy, as a country. It is an idea. It is a possibility of freedom and a parachute for what might, for a place we could go if something happened. It is so deeply embedded that Israel and Jewish survival have become basically the same thing. So the issues, like the two issues that I would say were the most stressful to Jews, was the refugee issue and Jerusalem, because they both centered on, are we going to have a home that's going to be safe for us? And it's a demographic question, always has been a demographic question, that a Jewish majority state has become the definition of what self-determination is. I always want to offer the possibility that we as Jews have self-determination. Whether we have a state or not really depends on that state living up to its need and commitment to look after all of its people. I think we've lost that.
1: Let's go to the moment in 1995 when Rabin and Arafat sort of signed a second set of Oslo Accords. It set a deadline for a permanent solution. It was supposed to be 1999, which gives you a sense of how this has gone. And the whole process was supposed to lead to the formation of a Palestinian state and all of that. But in November 1995, Rabin was assassinated at a peace rally in Tel Aviv by an Israeli Jewish extremist who was opposed to the Oslo Accords. Michael, again, you were a witness to all this history. You weren't there, of course, but you were living the consequences of all this. What did that do to the peace process?
2: Really, I think that's where it died. I mean, remember, Rabin was the guy who, during the first intifada, told his soldiers to break the bones of the protesters. And yet he had come to this realization that we can't go on like this. And oddly enough, at that stage, he did have a partner on the other side. Mm-hmm. And I think his disappearance, and this is something, it's not something that happened in isolation, because throughout this process, there have been spoilers on both sides, mm-hmm. who would either blow up a bus or kill a bunch of people who were praying somewhere and do outrageous things to stop the process. Mm-hmm. And that's one of the things that is often overlooked. There are people willing to do those things, you know, in support of their own beliefs. And it's really hard to guard against them, and it's really hard to recover from that. Mm-hmm. You know, the Arabs at one stage put forward the Saudis at one stage put forward something called the Arab Peace Initiative, where, among other things, it for the first time admitted that the whole business of the refugees needed to be negotiated rather than imposed on Israel. Mm. But it happened after a massacre of people who were celebrating the Passover. Mm-hmm. And there was no way an Israeli government, even if it had been inclined in the direction of peace, there was no way at that stage they could have taken up that offer.
0: Excuse me, I assume, Nala, that you're going here, so I'll jump to it and you tell me if we're...
1: Give it a try.
0: We'll give it a try. It's hard to overstate the consequences of both Oslo being signed and its failure. Everything that we see today from this particular government, from Netanyahu's power, you know, to the rise of fascists in the government, can be linked either to the original signing and the reaction to that signing, or to the failure of Oslo, the Second Intifada. The death of the left, mostly in Israel, the rise of the right. And the reason I'm really emphasizing this, and you tell me if you want to go somewhere else.
1: No, it's good.
0: Is that we can't do something different unless we know why it failed. And when you have an opportunity and you blow that opportunity, almost always something way worse is going to replace it. And that's what's happened today. And I think the key lesson for me about Oslo is I personally don't think that the Israelis were actually committed to the things that needed to happen to make peace. And I'm not saying that Arafat was great or that, you know, the Palestinian leadership was great. But things like Jerusalem and the refugee problem, I never saw a willingness to seriously address. Mm-hmm. Because it was easier to blame Palestinians for resisting than it was to take responsibility, for example, for 1948. And that the entire discussion that we have today is a 1967 forward discussion. And to Palestinians, it's a 1948 discussion. Mm-hmm. It's the Nakba. It's the expulsion. It's the inability to come home. And just like here, unless there's some form of truth and reconciliation process, this peace thing, you might as well just stop talking about it.
1: Renee, pick up on that, if you will, as a historian, mm-hmm. kind of looking back at the failure and the fact that it even happened at all. And talk about the line that we can draw to what we see today.
3: Well, I have a view very similar to Jeffrey about the U.S. role in this whole thing, and that I firmly believe that whatever future negotiations happen, we need a new set of entities that are going to play a role in framing and pushing forward this negotiation. And I mean, obviously, we have to find Israelis and Palestinians who can recognize each other's narratives. You know, I remember hearing a Palestinian philosopher that used to teach at Al-Quds University that would say, we're at a point where if you don't recognize my narrative and I don't recognize your narrative, pretty soon I don't recognize your existence and you don't recognize mine. That has to change as a start. But then in terms of who can play a role in this, who can be, I don't know if you want to call it a neutral party in the negotiations. I don't know that can be even possible. But the U.S. is out. They can't do it. The EU, in my opinion, because of the way in which global economies are so interlinked now, the EU can't be a part of this either. They're too committed to certain things. China, Russia, no. My view is that in this new framework, we could have, this is just my idea, Ireland. They have dealt with trying to bring together two different groups of people. South Africa, they have tried to bring together three different groups of people. New Zealand, they have brought together two different groups of people. Canada is trying to bring together three different groups of people, and they might just have observer status for a while because the verdict is still out on that. But I think Canada could play a role here, perhaps. Okay. But we need a new framework of some sort.
1: Picking up from Renee, Michael, I did want to ask you this. You know, the diplomatic corps of Canada is not what it used to be in the years that you were in the region. And the kind of hands-on expertise in the Middle East, at least from where I sit, appears to be nothing like it was back then. And in Canada's reputation as an honest broker in this conflict, which was the norm back then, also doesn't appear to exist anymore. How crucial are foreign diplomats, do you think, to supporting future attempts at what has been described as the future of actually finding any kind of solution to this conflict?
2: When I came back to Canada to take that role on, I reported to work the day the Second Intifada started.
1: And the role was, just so we get clear?
2: The role was to continue to work on the Palestinian refugee question. And I thought, well, I'll just sit quietly in my office for a year and then ask for another posting. And I got called over to the Prime Minister's office and told by his foreign affairs advisor, I remember what he said. He said, I have no idea what you're going to do, but do it. This role for Canada is far too important to let it disappear just because the peace process has disappeared. So I thought, well, when in doubt, consult. And I went all over Europe, to the States, to the region, to Russia. And I was in Sweden, and the Swedes had an ambassador at large for humanitarian affairs. And he said to me, you know, your predecessor did a lot of really great practical things in tackling the conditions that the Palestinians are living in. And there's a whole book to be written about that. But he said,

0: put your time into development. Don't even put your time into humanitarian affairs. And he said, you're the Canadian Foreign Service. You can do things that none of the rest of us can do. That was our reputation back in 1986. I think we can thank the Harper years for the decapitation of much of the Canadian public service and our foreign affairs department in particular, because they were told for how long was he in power? A decade?
1: Yeah.
0: A third of a career. We don't want your ideas. We don't want your suggestions. We know what we need to do. But that function, that an analytical function and taking on the tough issues and trying to figure out, is there something Canada can do, has been largely blunted by successive governments.
1: Okay. The other piece of this, I think, too, is what the two of you focus on, Jeffrey and Raja. And so the question to you, Raja, because you've kind of already said your piece on this, I think, you've been going cross-community, you've been talking to Jews and Palestinians on this continent, and ever since October 7th, 2023, and before, of course. And so much has happened since. So much horror on both sides and thousands of people dead. I'm just wondering, against this backdrop that you've been sort of taking the time to talk to diasporic communities, how you would describe the importance of the peace in a diasporic community to achieving the larger peace between Israelis and Palestinians?
2: It'll probably be easier to establish it over there than it is to establish it over here.
1: You think?
2: Honestly, I mean, I've seen people come from Israel, Palestine, and looking to, you know, build on something here to help over there, but then they realize that over here it's even worse. Hmm. We've taken a conflict and made it our own in a way that made this gentleman leave after hearing a few remarks. This kind of, you know, polarization is nothing like I've ever seen in this area, and I've lived through many decades of it. That said, I mean, our work has been to work with the two communities here to try and change that. It's not easy at all because, again, you know, there's trauma, and, you know, there's a, you know, a complex history of European anti-Semitism and then North American anti-Semitism. When the Holocaust happened, Jews had nowhere to go. They tried coming to Canada, and the our prime minister at the time said one is too many. Yep. They couldn't go to the United States either. Mm-hmm. So there is all that complex, you know, history there. And I can fully understand the Jewish needs for safety and even self-determination, even though that self-determination happened in my bedroom. And all I'm asking for now is to recognize. I don't even want my red bedroom back, but recognize that you took it away from me so that we can actually, you know, find a way to, you know, coexist and find that elusive peace between us.
3: Could I say something?
1: Please.
3: Oh, just on, as hopeless as I feel sometimes, what I see on the university campus is young people who are Muslim Canadians, who are Jewish Canadians, who are neither and Canadian, working together, actually. So as much as there is a real struggle here among those communities, at the same time, I'm seeing young people working together and recognizing one another. And I think that's a major difference.
4: Can I steal 20
1: one
4: seconds?
1: More. Yeah, absolutely.
4: Okay.
1: Go ahead.
4: I think it's important for this audience, for all of us to understand that why it is theoretically easier over here, why it's actually harder. Because over there, the consequences are immediate and devastating. And there are many groups in Israel-Palestine who work together every day because their goal is to prevent any more of their children from dying. We don't have that here.
3: Yeah.
4: We sit behind our computers and scream at each other. We don't have that moment where we must live together because the alternative is

0: death. And I would like us to leave here with that urgency, that the alternative is this continuing. So we must do that work of listening and learning, because it is, in another way, it is death to a peaceful and just society if we allow these kind of things to continue, especially with our support.
1: Thank you for taking that time to say that. I appreciate it. There is one last thing I'd like to ask each of you, and it really is a 30-second answer. One lesson, one key lesson that you draw from Oslo about how we can, in the future, make peace or how not to make peace. A statement.
2: Look for a long-term solution that will give access to Jews and Palestinians to all of historic Palestine. Perhaps an interim measure would be two separate states. There's something called, there's a concept called land for all that you know, finds a way of sharing the land while maintaining self-determination for both peoples.
1: Renee.
3: You cannot impose peace. You need to seek justice through negotiations.
1: Thank you. Michael.
4: Any future process has to, first of all, identify and then tackle the big issues up front. Deal with them, even if it takes 15 or 20 years to come up with solutions for Jerusalem, for the territory, for the refugees. Work on that. Figure out how to do that. It's not impossible. There's not much land. There's all sorts of other things. But if we don't deal with those, we don't get peace.
0: Totally agree with Mike. I think that's a very profound one. And I'll add to it that the other's only the other as long as you see them as other. That it is our choice. The other does not exist. We create them. Make the other ours. That's the lesson from Oslo.

on Ideas. You've been listening to Inventing Peace, the Oslo Accord. It's the second part of our series, recorded at the Stratford Festival in Ontario. My guests today were Renee Waringer, Jeffrey Wilkinson, Raja Khoury, and Michael Malloy. Many thanks to all of them and to the entire Stratford Festival team. Ideas at Stratford is produced by Pauline Holdsworth. Technical assistance from Emily Chiarvasio and Aronde Williams. Editing by Lisa Godfrey. Lisa Ayuso is the web producer for Ideas. Our senior producer is Nikola Lukšić. Greg Kelly is the executive producer of Ideas. And I'm Nala Ayed.

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6: We're used to seeing Luke Wilson play the sympathetic, nice guy in Legally Blonde, in Old School, The Royal Tenenbaums. He'll tell you about the challenge and the fun of playing a smug jerk in his new show with Will Ferrell, The Hawk.
7: From CBC News, The World This Hour, I'm Neil Herland. Donald Trump says Canada is tough on trade, and the U.S. president says that's why 50% tariffs are coming into effect.

alongside Mr. Zany himself, Will Ferrell. Their new Netflix series is called The Hawk. Luke came by the Q studio to talk about his smug yet spicy new role and working alongside Will. Also on the show today, the singer-songwriter Zune has not had it easy. From health concerns to a bout with addiction, every life challenge has been tackled head-on, and they keep winning. Zune's new record is called Happy Thought School. They dropped by to tell us why.

0: know, in comedic duos, there's often this dynamic where one person is playing the more serious, kind of level-headed character, or the straight man, as they call it in comedy, and then the other person is the oddball. Think about, you know, Key and Peele, Dan Aykroyd and John Belushi, Dean Martin and Jerry Lewis. Well, aside from starring in a slew of big rom-coms like Legally Blonde or Alex and Emma, Luke Wilson has played the straight man a fair bit throughout his career, especially when he's beside Will Ferrell. Here's the thing. As the straight man, you're usually responding to the actions and the behaviors of the zany guy. You don't necessarily get to drive the scene. But recently, Luke Wilson found himself behind the wheel, thanks to his role on The Hawk. The Hawk is a new sports comedy TV series on Netflix, and it follows a boastful former pro golfer named Lonnie the Hawk Hawkins as he tries to reclaim his title as the world's best golfer. The series is created by and stars Will Ferrell, and he plays Lonnie. And Luke Wilson plays his rival, a character named Golden Fisk. Luke stopped by the Q studio not too long ago and spoke with guest host Jill Deacon about working on The Hawk and how, despite usually being the straight man, he found himself leading Will Ferrell for the first time. Plus, they got into why working with Will can be so much fun, but also a little bit panic-inducing. Here's their conversation.
1: So I actually talked with your brother on this program about golf,
2: right?
1: And his show last summer. I was wondering if there was like a contract in the family that everyone needs to talk. Gotta have my conversation with Jill Deacon on CBC Radio about a golf show. Anyway, he talked about your father being a pretty serious golfer.
2: I mean, he was into it. He just, you know, was kind of a weekend golfer. But yeah, he really liked it. And I grew up kind of playing with him. And the funny thing about Owen is he was a lefty. So he didn't grow up kind of using my dad's clubs, where my brother Andrew and I, we would kind of use my dad's clubs. And so that's been one of the great things about Owen and his show Stick, is he's gotten completely hooked on golf, you know.
1: So you can, because you were already maybe more into
2: it than he was? Yeah, I was already playing it a ton. Once I'd finished playing high school sports, really got into it. But now he's, you know, any spare moment, he's going to try and play nine holes or a whole round.
1: So you're happy that he's joined?
2: Oh, yeah.
1: He'll join.
2: Great.
1: You know.
2: Yeah.
1: Who's the better golfer?
2: I mean, unbelievably, since he's only picked it up a couple of years ago, we're pretty even. Yeah, it just kind of depends. We do have good matches that kind of go back and forth, but he tends to not let you leave the course until he's at least broken even or won money. And it's kind of an older brother thing, maybe.
1: Older brother's prerogative.
2: Yes.
1: Okay, let's get into your character on the golf show. We're talking about The Hawk. He's a pro golfer, as I mentioned, named Golden Fisk. He's pretty smug,
2: yes.
1: He's slick, and he's looking to stop Will Ferrell's character, Lonnie Hawkins, from winning the U.S. Open. Sports kind of delivers these iconoclastic characters, you know, in real life. I wonder if you had anyone from the golf world, perhaps, or from sports in general, that you thought of and turned to when you were shaping this character?
2: Yeah, I mean, golf's such a kind of funny sport, but, you know, pro athletes in general are always seem so kind of, you know, otherworldly, just how competitive they are and sometimes how cocky they are and almost kind of like, you know, animals and the way they size up other people or their competition. But yeah, that's when, you know, I've gotten to meet a lot of pro athletes and they're always pretty interesting guys and they can be funny a lot of the times, but they're definitely always

0: seem to be kind of in their own way. They're all alpha dogs.
1: Right.
0: So that's what I kind of think lends itself to the humor. But in terms of modeling my character, Golden Fisk, after anybody, you know, maybe my Golden wears, you know, kind of very tailored pants and stuff like that. So I look to guys like, there was a great Spanish golfer in the 70s and 80s named Sebi Ballesteros, who is known for being very fashionable and kind of swashbuckling Spaniard. But yeah, that's kind of modeled him after him stylistically. But yeah, I've met a lot of these pro golfers over the years, and they're always very interesting guys. I mean, it's such a kind of difficult mental
1: such a mental game, I'm told. Yeah,
0: that they always seem to have a, certainly there's something different about them, for sure.
1: Like what? What do you think?
0: Just kind of, I mean, most of them seem very kind of deliberate, and they're not neurotic. It doesn't seem like, for the most part, they're kind of move slowly, and, you know, it's not, they're not going to cut you off mid-conversation.
1: Your character does have that sense of pride in himself and his work. He, as I mentioned, you know, he's smug, he's slick,
0: right,
1: he's not a likable guy,
0: right,
1: which is a little off-brand for Luke Wilson. You play, you know, in Legally Blonde and the Royal Tenenbaums, you play sort of these lovable, sympathetic characters. Where did you have to go to play such a jerk?
0: Well, that's one thing. That's why I'm, you know, it's so nice of Will to have thought of me for the part, just because, you know, Will and I have known each other for so long over the years, Will Ferrell. And so we've kidded around a lot, and he definitely knows that I have a side of me that might be good for Golden, and love sports and love golf. So I think that might be how he kind of thought of me for the part. But in terms of tapping into it, it definitely, you know, was something where, yeah, I kind of had to switch gears. And yeah, you're right, you know, definitely run into people, you know, here and there who say, you know, you always, you know, you remind me of, you know, my sister's boyfriend in high school, or, you know, my best friend that I grew up with. Like, definitely get a lot of that for those kind of characters I've played. So even though it's a comedy, for me, it was definitely something that I kind of appreciated the opportunity to get to play somebody like that, who, you know, was kind of this arrogant
1: alpha
0: dog.
1: What feels different about it? What's fun about going into your...
0: For one thing, with Will, I would be kind of driving the scenes, where I'm used to, when I've done, you know, I'm usually the straight man when I've worked with a lot of these Saturday Night Live people, and I've worked with like so many of them over the years, but they always kind of drive the scene, and I've always kind of played the straight man, where in this, Will's character is kind of a little intimidated by Golden, my character. So yeah, I would even, you know, Will and I would kid around about how sometimes I'd physically move him around during the scenes, and especially Will's like, you know, a much bigger guy than I am. So it all felt kind of very foreign. Yeah, yeah. And especially, you know, kind of comedically, where I'm like, you know, kind of making fun of him and having a laugh at his expense, and cutting him off while he's speaking and asking him where he's been. And, you know.
1: Okay, that's a perfect example. We're going to play a little clip from the show. This is a little taste of The Hawk.
2: You're not going to carry that thing yourself, are you?
3: No.
2: Well, don't tell me you brought that girl, the one with the leather outfit and the old high tops, up with you, huh?
3: Yeah.
2: Is that what you did?
3: Yeah.
2: Where'd you get that thing? Oh, yeah. Walmart, I think I read. Hey, look at these little Goldens. Well, I guess if you can buy a gun and a waterbed at Walmart, they'll have caddies too, right? Was she at least on sale?
3: Hey, joke's on you. Walmart doesn't need sales with such everyday low prices.
1: That's Luke Wilson and Will Ferrell playing rival pro golfers in the new Netflix TV series, The Hawk. That's exactly what you're talking about, that you sort of needling and owning the room or the scene, and Will having to be sort of deferential to your stature. So what do you remember about that scene?
0: Well, that was kind of the scene I was thinking of what we were just talking about. But that, that's one of those scenes where they call it a walk and talk, where you kind of start one place and then start talking and then start moving. And, you know, we did that over the course of pretty much most of a day. But it was very fun to do. But like just what we were talking about, you know, I've kind of grabbed Will by the elbow and I said, walk with me.
1: Is it hard to stay in character and keep a straight face? I know you've worked with Will Ferrell so much before, but I've also heard you talk about having to kind of look somewhere else so that he doesn't make you burst out laughing.
0: And it, I mean, people, you know, will say, gosh, is it fun to work with Will? And it is fun, but it also there's, you know, you don't, the problem with starting to laugh or to break, you know, as they call it during a scene, is you've ruined a take and it makes it, you know, not usable if it's, if you're both in the shot. So you never want to, or I never want to do that. And, you know, I have had that feeling with Will where a feeling of panic sweeps over me, where it's kind of like a freight train coming at you, where he's being so funny or he's adding something that he hadn't said before that just kind of hits your funny bone. And in this particular sequence, Will and I have just kind of been kidding around between shots, and I make fun of the fact that he's he gets intimidated by Golden and he kind of starts to stutter. And then Golden says he sounds like a broken sprinkler. And Will and I had kind of worked up this kind of broken sprinkler bit. And then when we shot it, Will imitates a sprinkler.
3: Did I stutter?
0: Yeah, you've been stuttering. You sound like a broken rainbird sprinkler. You're like, bip, bip, bip, bip, bip.
3: No, that would be.
2: I like it. You still got it.
0: And I just could not believe it. I couldn't believe how funny it was and how odd it was and how much like a sprinkler it was. And I just reached out and I said, good to see you, Lonnie. And I left the scene.
1: Because you knew otherwise you were going to
0: burst out laughing. I was going to laugh, and we had another page of dialogue. And then on top of it, Will, you know, he does, you can see in his eyes if he's kind of got you on the ropes. He will put the pedal down, and you can see kind of he's got these kind
1: he's
0: of
1: actually trying
0: twinkly,
1: to undo
0: he's
1: you.
0: Trying to kind of unravel you. And I've talked about it with other people, like even Molly Shannon, where you can feel him trying to kind of put the pedal down and make you start to laugh. And yeah, like I said, I've it is a feeling of panic. It's not a feeling of joy, like, hey, I'm gonna have a good laugh here.
1: Right.
0: It's like, oh,
1: it's
0: gosh.
1: Like, no, Will, don't do this to me. Have you ever said to him, buddy, don't? Or is that just like asking a tide not to rise?
0: To come
1: it just
0: in.
1: Doesn't
0: exactly.
1: it's
0: it
1: just
0: doesn't
1: not
0: happen.
1: Possible. You've been friends with Will Ferrell for a long time, and made a bunch of films together. But of course, before you got to know him, you were no doubt familiar with his work on Saturday Night Live. Mm-hmm. And he did a lot of these larger than life sort of over the top characters that he's known for. What did you think of? Do you remember back that far what you thought of when you first saw him do his thing on Saturday Night Live?
0: Yeah, I do, because, you know, I'd been a fan of Saturday Night Live since the late 70s, just where I can remember my dad being so excited to see it, you know, at 10:30 in Dallas on a Saturday night. So I was always really into it. And then, of course, you know, growing up and different funny people coming along and like the Eddie Murphy era and, you know, Dana Carvey and all those people. And then for the Will era, I mean, I think it's kind of like when you're at school or something and you see somebody new in school and you think, okay, like who's this person? And Will's so kind of, you know, all American and boyish looking. Then when he plays these kind of outrageous characters, I don't know, it kind of seems, you know, especially funny. But I can just kind of remember how he kind of grew on me, because he looks kind of, I don't know.
1: Unassuming.
0: Unassuming, exactly. And to where it just looks kind of like a nice guy that you'd see walking down the street or, you know, selling insurance or something like that. Just kind of a regular guy. And then to realize that he's got this kind of outlandish, you know, sense of humor that he can tap into. So that's really when I first was aware of him. Then I was just saying to Will where I can remember he'd gotten in touch with me out of the blue while he was still on SNL, and we got together and had a beer to just talk at this bar in LA before we'd ever worked together. And he was saying how his first year of Saturday Night Live, he'd gone to see Bottle Rocket.
1: Wes
0: Anderson's first movie and Owen's first movie and myself. And he thought, like, okay, this is a very weird movie, but it makes me think that I can make movies, and I'd like to meet these guys. That's what he was saying, because this might be the only movie they ever make. And I was saying, well, that's certainly the feeling we had was, well, we will probably only be able to make this one movie, because this is very odd.
1: Love Bob.

0: Bottle Rocket.
1: Oh, thank you.
0: I'm Garby Bailey. You're listening to Q, and you're in the middle of guest host Jill Deacon's conversation with actor Luke Wilson. Luke stars alongside Will Ferrell in the new Netflix comedy series called The Hawk, which has Luke and Will playing rival pro golfers. These two have worked together a lot over the years, and Luke was just talking about the first time he and Will met and how they were inspired by each other. After meeting, they worked on the cult classic comedy Old School, where a bunch of older guys go back to college to start a fraternity. So Jill asked Luke what he remembers from working with Will Ferrell for the very first time on the set of Old School, and that's where their conversation picks up.
2: Todd Phillips, the director, really funny guy, really smart guy, good writer, and he'd written a really good script with Scott Armstrong, and then Vince Vaughn was the third guy. So I was aware that we were just kind of an odd trio, that we're each kind of different in our own way. You know, Vince is really funny, quick-witted, fast-talking guy, and Will kind of had his own thing. And again, I feel like in Old School, I was kind of the straight man, where things are kind of happening to me, where those guys are kind of making things happen. But you definitely, you know, you might be amusing yourselves, which I feel like we definitely were on Old School, but we didn't have the feeling that we were going to make a movie that, I don't know if impact is the right word, but it certainly people responded to it. You know,
3: you had no idea what you had in your hands then.
2: But definitely had a good time at work. And it was one of those things where that was maybe the first time I'd ever, gone to work and been really excited to be around somebody like Will, where I don't know, there's always so much kind of depth to Will's humor, and there's something in that that I...
3: What do you mean by depth? What's the depth in his humor?
2: Just that there's a tenderness always, and I think that's something people really feel and respond to, but then there's also that kind of, outlandishness that can be there too. I mean, I think I really do compare him to John Cleese and Peter Sellers, and that they're very smart guys, but they're capable of very goofy, over the top humor. But I think they're also very, they are writers. You know, they notice things, and they're very sensitive. And when you see them in public situations, they're aware of what people are doing and how people seem to be feeling. And I definitely, probably one of the best, my favorite comedy, movie or TV is Fawlty Towers with John Cleese. Mm-hmm. And it's just so great. And so much of it is just these little asides that John Cleese has.
4: I expect to be able to see the sea. You can see the sea. It's over there between the land and the sky. I need a telescope to see that. Well, may I suggest that you consider moving to a hotel closer to the sea? Or preferably in it.
2: I really put Will in that category with those guys, where it's kind of, there's people that are funny, and then there are people that are at a whole other level.
3: It's that sense of unpredictability, too. There's sort of a volatility that is there, that they're capable of, and you just never know when it's going to spring, which I think is sort of part of what's...
2: Yeah, it draws you in,
3: Do you think you've learned stuff from Will Ferrell?
2: I definitely do. I was just kind of telling my mom this morning about experience I had with Will going to the baseball all-star game last night. But just kind of how he has something that I definitely admire, which is performing in front of people and not being intimidated by a crowd or a set. Where when I'm on set, I kind of like to just imagine, it's me and the director and the other actor and the camera people and the sound people. I don't think beyond that little unit.

0: you know, and the same with, you know, bands or singers or musicians. But there's something about Will that's, yeah, there's a tenderness and that draws you in.
1: Before I let you go, back to the Hawk, centers around golf, yeah, as I've mentioned, but really it's a story about family. And I feel I would be remiss if I didn't say congratulations to you. You've just become a father for the first time.
0: Yeah.
1: I know it's early days of fatherhood, but a lot happens even in the first minutes of parenthood and hours and days that can feel like lifetimes. Yeah. I wonder if there's anything that you have observed or that you are aware of in that experience that's been surprising and brought up maybe shifts in perspective for you as an actor.
0: Well, it definitely shifts how I feel when I kind of go on location now, where, you know, just kind of a month into being a father, I had to leave and go on location for a month, to where that's the first time I'd kind of felt different being on location, you know, felt kind of definitely missing my family. Mm-hmm. I'm so used to kind of having, you know, my family that I grew up with. So to now have my own family is a very different feeling that I'm still kind of thinking about and appreciating.
1: Yeah.
0: But that's why it's great to have, you know, good friends and just other people as role models to
1: bumble your way through parenting and learn from them, as we all do. Well, I appreciate you taking the time away from your baby and your family to be out on the road promoting the show. Thank you for being here. It's been really a pleasure to talk to you.
0: You too. Always very nice to see you. And thanks for taking the time to talk to Owen and myself.
1: That's right.
0: About golf.
1: Is Andrew coming next summer?
0: Should we tee that up now? But no, thank you very much.
2: That was Jill Deakin's conversation with actor Luke Wilson. Luke stars alongside Will Ferrell in the new Netflix comedy series, The Hawk. It's out right now.

Fontaine with Good Buddy. Fontaine is currently on tour this summer. If you were in Yellowknife this past weekend, you might have caught her at the Folk on the Rocks Festival. And she and a whole lot of Canadian artists, Blue Rodeo, the Sheepdogs, they'll be performing this weekend in Salmon Arm, BC at the Roots and Blues Festival.

I'm Garby Bailey, and for Tom Power, you're listening to Q. If you already know about the artist Zoon, then you know about this style of music that they basically created. It's called moccasin gaze. They describe it as shoegaze with powwow drums. Check it out.

0: This is, was, and always will be from Zune's first album, Bleached Waves. That record earned them a Polaris nomination in 2021. Now, Zune is back with a new album. It's called Happy Thought School. Now, the name is actually a reference to a real school in rural Manitoba, which Zune attended for a number of years as a kid. It was not a great experience. They were one of the only Indigenous students there and ended up facing a lot of racism. As you'll hear in a minute, Zune recently learned that 30 years before they went to the school, their mom attended the same school and also endured serious discrimination. Zune's new album, Happy Thought School, takes us back to their past to reclaim that name. They joined guest host Jill Deacon to discuss why they had to find new ways to make music this time around and what they learned from reckoning with the past.
1: So for those who are not familiar with you, your career started during the pandemic.
2: Yeah.
1: And you recorded your first album mostly in your bedroom. You're a self-taught musician.
2: Mm-hmm. Yeah.
1: It's kind of an interesting story how you even picked up the guitar in the first place. Can you tell me a bit about that?
2: Yeah. When I was younger, my mom dated this guy who had a guitar tuner. And it was like the holy grail to tune my guitar every time it got out of tune. And he would always come over, you know, like daily or maybe weekly. And then one time he just stopped coming over. And then as a kid, as an adult now, I'm like, oh, they broke up. And then so for me to tune a guitar, I just had to like go down each string and just kind of find something that sounded nice. And this is when I was like 13 years old. I had no idea what open tuning was and how much doors it would open for me in the future. Now it's like a godly gift for me.
1: And just tinkering with this guitar. But then you actually drifted from guitar to the Omnichord. Tell me how you picked that up instead.
2: I started having like all of these back spasms where I would play the guitar for a whole set and then we'd step off stage. And then my back would just start to spasm and I'd have to lay on the ground like straight. And I just discovered, and then I went in for an x-ray and they were like, oh, you have spinal arthritis and there's not really anything we can do about it. And so then I had this kind of existential crisis where I was like, oh no, I discovered this whole new genre of music that's based on guitar. How could I ever come up with something new? It was like this, like, I actually had a nervous breakdown. And a lot of times my mom would be like, no nervous breakdown. And so then one time I just discovered that I could turn the Omnichord into this amazing instrument.
1: Describe the Omnichord for people aren't familiar with it, what it looks like.
2: Yeah, Omnichord is kind of like this old, it's a digital version of a zither. And a zither is basically like an auto harp with Johnny Cash's wife would always use. You put up on your shoulder and it has, there's like chords that you press down and then you strum it. It's like a C major or something and then you strum it. But
1: so very different physicality from the guitar, which was much easier on your back.
2: Exactly. And so like this digital zither, it's like a keyboard, but it's just like the way that I found it was like completely different because it had all these like presets of bird sounds and ocean sounds and waves and just wind. And I realized that once I hooked it up to a lot of my effects that I could turn it into something brand new. Oh my gosh, I think I'm onto something
1: here. I found my instrument. Yeah, you had your it's like your open tuning moment, but with a whole other instrument. You found a whole new way to make sounds with this instrument. So, okay, I mentioned your mom in the intro. Your mom, you both grew up in East Selkirk, Manitoba. And you both attended, in your respective times, Happy Thought School. That's the name of your school growing up, which, okay, such a name of a school.
2: Yeah, so contradictive. There's no Happy Thoughts.
1: And, yeah, so I want to talk about that, too, because you've named your album that way. But we hear your mom's voice on the album. Tell me about that decision?
2: Yeah. So I didn't know about a lot, my mom's experiences going to that school, but when I bought a house in Winnipeg, she started coming over more, and we just had more of like grown up talk, because I was I left my home when I was like 15 years old. And all that time I was tree planting, I gave up music, I was in and out of different treatment centers. And then I discovered moccasin gaze. And then that put me into this whole world of music that I just wasn't ready for. And so I was away from home for a long time. But when I moved back home, my mom came to my house, and then we just started talking about like her experiences when she was growing up. And I kind of opened up about my experience at Happy Thought School. And then she was just like, oh, well, I had this experience where in the 70s, their bus from the reservation came to the school, and the principal came out, and he literally put his hand on the door and was like, you guys aren't allowed here. And the boss was like, okay, well, I don't know what to do with these kids. So took them back to the res. And then for a few years, my mom had to go to a different school. And then I guess Happy Thought School was like, oh, I think we did those natives kind of dirty. Maybe we should like make a little spot for them in the school. And then invited them back. And my mom, after that, didn't really experience too much racism there. But she, that moment of not being let off the bus really stuck with her.
1: Yeah, and the name, you know, as you sort of suggested earlier, the name is sort of ironic, not at all how you would characterize your experience there. I know that you've said that you've named your album Happy Thought School to reclaim that space.
2: Mm-hmm.
1: What did you mean by that?
2: I just felt this need to like put that name not in that, in my brain of negativity anymore, because it just was always haunting me. And I remember when I was on a billboard up here on Eaton Center, a lot of my native friends in that surrounding area all messaged me and was like, I would never think in my lifetime that I would see a billboard of you with Happy Thought School underneath it. It was like a total culture shock within the East Selkirk and Selkirk and Winnipeg regional area. Like, no one ever thought that they would ever see Happy Thought School.
1: You're making
2: up there.
1: That name mean something so different.
2: Mm-hmm,
1: exactly. What you've done with it artistically. Okay, so we're going to play a song from it, One Too Many Nights. And you called this song An Honest Path Forward. Can you tell me a bit about that path and what it's leading away from?
2: Well, in the song, it's like it's like a mental tug of war between what society wants and expects you to be, like, say, of a man or a woman or something like that. And where I come from, you know, so I've worked on construction sites where, like, just men, they just know how to deal with men. That's it. They're like, oh, I don't deal with the kids. The wife takes care of the kids. And it's like, I never was that way. I was always raised by women. And women always protected me from, say, if my dad was too drunk or something like that. It was always, like, women that were to my protection. So, like, I always just had this connection to that. And that's just, like, that was, like, the struggle of the song of, like, being in a relationship where I was, like, expected to be kind of, like, this man and potentially have a baby and then buy a house and... I felt like life was not going in the same path that I felt that was true to my heart. And so I had to, you know, end relationships and then kind of curve out these new neural pathways that would, like, lead me to understanding more of, like, the inner space of myself. And I felt like that song was... in the most blunt ways of saying, like, they try to turn you into a man and then they put a gun to you. And becoming a musician, I learned that that was the perfect way to, like, make peace with so many things in my life. And especially my first album, Bleached Waves, was like, about like me not wanting to accept my culture because my dad kept telling me, don't tell anyone you're Native, don't tell anyone you're Native. And then so for many years, I pushed it away. And then once I embraced it, I discovered this new genre of music. And then I just found that that was like a lifeboat for me to express myself and also have therapy sessions that are inside my brain. And because like, you know, you can't always have a therapy session anytime, like 3 o'clock in the morning. So I would sit down and just write. And that was one of the songs, One Too Many Nights, where I was just like in my head so much. It was like 3 a.m. and I just sat down and just started playing it. And then it just came out.
1: That's an incredible story. Can I get you? We're going to play it now. I understand so much more about it, having heard you say that. Can I get you to introduce it for us?
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That was Zune with One Too Many Nights. The Polaris-nominated musician dropped by the Q studio recently to chat with guest host Jill Deacon. Their new album, Happy Thought School, is out right now on all streaming platforms.

0: I'm Garvey Bailey, and for Tom Power, you're listening to Q. Have you ever experienced a full circle moment? Let me tell you about my full circle moment. You might not know this about me, but I grew up in a very small town. Well, a pretty small town. And then I moved to Toronto, and all my adult life, I've been a Torontonian. Now I've moved back to my small town. And every day is kind of cool. It's a full circle moment. I eat ice cream down by the river. I drive by my old high school and wave like I'm still so cool. All of those things. Now, I need to tell you about Deborah Cox, a Canadian singer-songwriter who is having her own full circle moment. Deborah is one of the greatest singers to come out of Canada. She was born and raised in Toronto. She sold millions of records all over the world. She's won multiple Juno Awards. She's been Grammy nominated. And in 2022, Deborah became the first Black woman to be inducted into the Canadian Music Hall of Fame. But if you want to see Deborah today, you'll have to travel to New York City, if you're not already there, where she currently stars in the musical Titanic, a wildly funny retelling of the movie Titanic. And if that's not already intriguing, Titanic is set to the music of Celine Dion. Now, here's where the full circle moment comes in. Every night for 8 shows a week, Deborah steps on stage and does a rendition of Celine's All By Myself. And early on in Deborah's career, she served as a backup singer for Celine Dion. Here's what she told Tom Power about how she got that gig.
1: I was a background singer for another French artist, and that drummer was the one who told me about the audition. And so I took the train to Montreal and just went on a whim, did the audition. I can't remember what I sang, but I went to the audition. I was told that day that I was on board, and I ended up staying in Montreal for maybe 3 weeks to rehearse. And we were in rehearsing every day. And it was amazing, amazing gig. You know, we were treated well. She was very kind. The whole team was really professional, supportive, you know, very organized. It was like the dream job for a background singer. And I was like, okay, if this is it, I think, you know, I'm good, you know? I mean, I think to this day, she still has some of the original, you know, band members and singers with her.
2: How was she as a boss?
1: Real cool, professional. And again, kind, you know, just like someone who really appreciated all of the musicians, all of the singers. Everyone had their role and their part in the show and in the songs. She was really like a team player. She's like a musician herself. She's an amazing ear. You know, she's super, like I said, I think that discipline is the reason why she is sustained so long as an icon in the industry, because, you know, with all that music that she's recorded, that requires a lot of discipline vocally.
2: Doesn't talk right on show day.
1: Does not talk on show days, press days. She, you know, I think they set up a few things, but she doesn't like overwork or overexert her voice. I mean, she's been singing since she was a kid, you know, and I recognize that, like, it takes a lot to have that stamina. And you don't get that stamina by just kind of sitting back expecting things to just be, you know.
2: Yeah.
1: You got to work for it. Got to be ready for the challenge.
2: I can tell what you learned from her when you left and you started your own career. And now it's such a weird thing to be full circle, hey, to be back here with this music again. So when your big moment in the show is this rendition of All By Myself, which was originally recorded by Eric Carmen, but then like Celine completely made her own. We have Celine's version. Can we take a listen to it?

0: Get out of here.
1: That's a beautiful song.
0: What goes through your head hearing Celine's version just then?
1: Just the warmth, the heart. You know, she sings with such passion. There's like a real sadness that I think that song has, and you kind of have to continue that. Like, it's not about vocal acrobatics. Like, it's about the storytelling. And that's what I've always loved about the original version. So when she did it and just like nailed it, I love her version. And we do a version in the show. It comes in at a very interesting moment in the show, but I love that key change. It's epic.

0: Do you do it in that same key? Because she hits that really high F in her version. Are you, yeah, in that, are you in that? Are you hitting that big note too?
1: Yeah, in that same key. Is it an F? I don't even know.
0: Well, it's like,
1: I just go by feel.
0: The key changes in C sharp. It goes to C sharp, but then, and that high note is an F. That's high.
1: You kind of have to, like, you have to kind of keep things in the original key too. Like, I think changing the key sometimes messes with the emotion. I mean, it's all science, right? So the vibration is different in a different key. But yeah, I sing it in the same key every night, 8 shows a week.
0: Is it challenging? Is it hard?
1: It can be. I think it depends on the frame of mind. I think you just, like, as long as you prepare, and, you know, I'm always warmed up, so I never worry about that. But I think it's about hitting it with a certain intensity, and that's what makes it come off and feel very powerful in that moment. As much as it's a comedy, I think if you commit to the storytelling, you know what I mean? You'll get that emotion from the audience, you know what I mean? And they'll feel what I'm feeling. And so, yeah, I just go for it every night. I don't overthink it. I just go for it.
0: I can't wait to hear. I haven't heard you sing it yet. I can't wait to hear you sing it. I want to hear you build. Sing it right now, Deborah. Come on, give us a little. I'm only joking.
1: Yeah. Only in the show.
0: Okay, sure. You mentioned the audience there. I remember talking to you, and you were telling me that you are very sensitive to the reactions from an audience. Like, you as a performer, when you walk on stage as Deborah Cox, you're very aware of people's responses to you and your music, and you sort of feed off that. How is that on stage in Broadway, where you're supposed to sort of not pay attention to them at all, or sort of, like, certainly not,
1: right?
0: You know, like, how do you find that sort of natural inclination you have to, like, draw a lot of energy from your audience?
1: Well, it's, I think, a lot easier when you can't see faces. So, you know, the stage is, it's a big stage, and those lights are so powerful. I can't see anything. I can't see anybody, but I can hear them. I can hear the audience. I can feel their energy. I can hear things, you know, the rustling, the laughs. You know, there's a real exchange in energy as we're performing. And so that's what, you know, fuels me every time I'm on stage. That's what, like, gives me that extra oomph. If I'm tired or whatever, just hearing their reaction, like, gives me everything that I need to continue in the show. There's something about comedy. There's something about, like, trying not to break in a scene, you know, you know, doing our darndest to not crack or laugh. It's like an episode of Saturday Night Live, you know, with music is how I like to describe the show, because we just are literally holding on to a moment.
0: Have you broken? Have you done it? Has it happened?
1: Oh yeah.
0: Oh really?
1: Yes, I've had my moments. I've had moments.
0: I can tell this is meaningful for you. Like, I can tell that
1: it really, yeah, it is.
0: The looseness and the improvness and the comedy of it seems meaningful to you, you know?
1: Really meaningful. I mean, we got nominated for a Tony, best musical.
0: Come on.
1: I mean, you know, I've done Broadway, and this is the first time, you know, being a part of a cast that is being recognized in this way. So I think it's really, really special, because I think I went in completely blind, not knowing how crazy, silly, gay, comedic, hilarious, dumb. It's all the things, this show.
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3: Okay, this is Sonny Rollins, the jazz musician, and I'm talking to Tom on Q, and we're having a great moment here together. And that's Q. Thank you.
2: We've got time for one more song before we get out of here for today. This one comes from the Montreal-based artist Samaya. This is a song called Mary.

Montreal-based musician Samaya. And that is it for Q today. Tomorrow on the show, if you're a fan of the TV show The Traitors, then you might remember the comedian Ron Funches from this past season. Ron is one of the most in-demand stand-up comics right now, and he'll tell you how he was once bullied for his soft, high-pitched voice that is now a trademark in his stand-up. He'll also talk about how being in The Traitors this past season actually led to an autism diagnosis that's changed the way he relates to himself and his comedy. That's tomorrow. If you want to get in touch with the show, q@cbc.ca is the best way to do that. I'm Garbia Bailey. I'm sitting in for Tom Power. I'll catch you next time.

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2: I'm Rebecca Zanbergen. Donald Trump is threatening tariffs on Canada over wildfire smoke, and leaders in this country are fighting back. But politics aside, is Canada doing all it can to fight and prevent the fires? Coming up on the current review.
3: From CBC News, the world this hour, I'm Neil Herland. Canada's premiers are calling for a unified approach to the fresh threat of U.S. tariffs. But as Janice McGregor reports, they don't all agree on what that means, especially when it comes to the ban on U.S. booze that's in place in most provinces.
4: We agreed to intensify negotiations in the coming weeks.
5: Mark Carney's fought this tariff war for over a year. What he needs now? Solidarity.
6: The ultimate goal is to get to a renewed agreement.
5: Premier Scott Moe has already broken

0: my whole across my front of my house was on fire. The trailer's on fire. Another boat's on fire. And it looks like it's raging. And it's coming in on the other side and coming down by the garage. And then my car light's on fire. And I can watch, and you can see it on the video, of the pulsating of the booms from the car exploding. My car windows were blown out. And that's when sparks started flying and it hit the house and lit the decks on fire.
1: Jennifer Vanderhoeft watched on the security cameras as her home and business went up in flames. She's an owner of the Open Bay Lodge, about 150 kilometers northwest of Thunder Bay. Vanderhoeft is one of more than 2,000 people who have been displaced by wildfires ripping throughout northern Ontario. Across the country, 200 wildfires are burning out of control, sending giant plumes of smoke across the continent and catching the attention of the U.S. president. Donald Trump isn't the only Republican threatening to take action on the smoke. U.S. Senator Bernie Moreno plans to introduce a bill that would sanction Canadian officials and declare Canada's ambassador persona non grata. Ontario Premier Doug Ford spoke to reporters yesterday and had this response.
2: You know something, rather than criticize and threaten Canada, your closest friends, maybe one day you're going to need our help like you did last year and we deployed the people. I get frustrated just listening to that bunch of rubbish.
1: So, how well is Canada managing its forests as climate change intensifies? And what's the best way to limit the harm done by wildfires? Bob Gray is a wildland fire ecologist, and he runs R.W. Gray Consulting based in Chilliwack, B.C. What do you make of President Trump's comments? Has Canada dropped the ball in some way?
3: Well, it's very nuanced. I mean, we can segregate our landscape into areas where we have direct management of the forest, where there's good road access. And then we have a whole lot of Canada, which is just, it's not roaded, there's no access. The fires coming out of those areas are driven by climate change and, you know, a bit of fire exclusion that went on for the last century as well. But really much is driven by climate change. And there's really not much we can do about those areas. The areas where we are doing direct forest management, yeah, we could be doing a lot more as far as fuels management, prescribed burning, cultural burning, to reduce, you know, the chance for high severity fire and big smoke events.
1: We'll talk a little bit more about that in a moment, but I am curious, what do we know about how the wildfires in Ontario started?
3: Those were lightning. That was a lightning storm on the 12th or 11th, and it touched off several hundred individual fires. And of course, you know, once you've got a whole bunch of fires going in those areas, strong winds, get them going, there's not much you can do. And it's very dangerous to put, you know, anybody in the way of those things. So you basically just have to back off and wait for the weather to change or let them to grow together. Or there's not much you can do when you've got 600,000 hectares on fire.
1: And these are fires that have begun in areas that are not serviced by roads?
3: Correct.
1: Okay. So prescribed burning there, for instance, is not really an option.
3: No, you have to anchor your prescribed burning to something so that, you know, it's a very distinct area you're working in, and also the scale. I mean, prescribed burns of a couple hundred hectares to a couple thousand hectares, that's a big burn. But we're talking about, you know, 1.2 billion hectares of the boreal forest. So no, prescribed burning at that scale is not an option.
1: So how do prescribed burns work, and where do they work best? Where do we see Canada doing it already?
3: So prescribed burns, they function to reduce surface fuels for the most part. And surface fuels are what drive the whole system. You don't get crown fire without surface fuels. So they really do. They eat up all the grass and litter and branches and things like that. And it really has a big impact on future fire behavior. Where it's being applied the most right now is in British Columbia. Each of the provinces are starting to, you know, look closely at it. BC is doing a couple hundred prescribed burns a year, but all told, I mean, there's maybe 10,000 hectares of prescribed burning across Canada. Parks Canada leads the way in most of it. But like I said, there's definitely a lot of interest in it, but it's now an issue of building capacity to do it.
1: I know you used to work in the U.S. Do they do more of it there?
3: By far. There's the U.S., all the different agencies, tribes, they conduct about 150,000 prescribed burns a year over about 4 million hectares.
1: And is it effective? Do we know if that's working to reduce the number of wildfires?

0: It's very effective. In the Southeast, where they do a lot of prescribed burning, the majority is done down there. It really does have a big impact on large fires. It's occurring more in the West, in the places where it's been applied and it's been challenged by wildfire. It's been very effective, but scale is so critical. Where it's applied and where it can intersect with the fire, it's very effective. But if you're not doing enough of it, it's not going to intersect with wildfires.
1: I just want to, you talked about cultural burning as well. What is that?
0: So cultural burning is indigenous fire stewardship. And it's basically how you survived on these landscapes. And it was also a very significant source of diversity in these landscapes. So indigenous people for thousands of years used fire for food, medicinal security, to provide firewood. And it was a very strong cultural activity as well. It bound people and families together. So if you didn't have fire on Canada's landscape prior to European colonization, you didn't survive. So it was an extremely important tool of survival.
1: Why do you think we're not doing more prescribed burning in Canada then? I mean, you talked in part, it's the landscape of Canada that so much of it is forested and not reachable through regular means, but why not more? You talked about funding as well.
0: Yeah, so in BC, they were doing about 100,000 hectares a year up until the early 1990s, and that was a combination of wildlife habitat burning as well as slash burning. It was an activity conducted post-harvest that, and then you planted the site. And there were a fair number of escapes, and they smoked out communities, and there was a reaction to it, and it basically came to a grinding halt. Ontario, 1970s, there was a very horrible accident, an escape prescribed burn that killed six young forest rangers. So it fell out of favor, and it didn't have a lot of really strong champions. So, we don't have a lot of fire ecologists in Canada, and it's the fire ecologists who really kind of drive the need for fire as an ecological process. So, like I said, it's certainly gaining in acceptance and understanding now. So we can expect to see more of it, but it's going to take quite a while to build the capacity to do it. And you have to have, very stable funding.
1: Are there other lessons from the U.S. that you think we might learn here?
0: Not really. I mean, the U.S. fights fire the same as we do. I mean, we deploy resources to the U.S. and they deploy resources here. They work side by side. They're trained under the same, system. They work under the ICS, Incident Command System. So they do things very similar. It's just scale is just such a big issue with this. And they've got the people. If you're going to do 150,000 prescribed burns a year, you have to have the manpower to do that. We would never reach that level. But there's not a lot that we can't learn from them or they can't learn from us. We just need to do more.
1: What about when we're actually attacking a fire and you're at the stage where there's a wildfire burning out of control and it is encroaching on a community? What do we do a good job in dealing with that?
0: We do a very good job. We have a very high success rate. I think it's about 93 or 94% catching most fires at less than 10 hectares or so. And we have very professional, very competent, very well-trained crews. We could probably use more manpower, and we could be using that manpower both during the fire season to fight fires, but as well as in the shoulder seasons to do more of this fuels work, prescribed burning, mechanical and manual thinning, those sort of things. So, we do a very good job once the fires break out. We just need to do more upfront mitigation.
1: Right. A lot of the funding that the way that we do it now is that the funding comes when the fires break out and then you throw money at it to put it out, right? And so is there a political will, do you think, to get on the front end of the fires before they happen?
0: I think there is. The question now is where do we find the funding? I mean, do we continue to use taxpayers' money? Do we use a combination of taxpayers' money plus we look for outside sources, foundations, things like that? There's a lot of those conversations going on right now, like how do we fund this at large scale and consistently? But yeah, historically, it's been response and recovery has gotten the majority of the funding in upfront mitigation. And cynically, politician might say that, well, you can see a result when you see aircraft in the air, but you don't see a result when we spend $1 billion up front and basically the fire never hit the area we treated. So, I don't accept that argument. I think the public would be very accepting of a lot of

0: upfront mitigation work. I know the communities that I work with, they love to hear the chainsaws and they are very accepting of the smoke. Mm.
1: What about a national firefighting strategy? Doug Ford has called for that. Would that, do you think, help in reaching the goal that we're looking for here and having fewer fires reaching communities?
0: No, I don't think so. You know, like I said, the solution to this is grassroots. It's at that local and regional level where you have that year-round workforce, you know, people who they do the training and planning over the winter. During the spring, they start doing prescribed burning and fuels work. During the summer, they're fully trained and operational to augment agency staff for firefighting. And then once the fire season's over, they're back to doing prescribed burning and fuels work. That's how you get out ahead of this problem. Another seasonal national workforce that doesn't, you're still just responding. You're not doing mitigation and response. We have to combine those two activities.
1: Okay. Bob Gray, we'll leave it there. I appreciate your time for this. Thank you.
0: You're very welcome. Have a good day.
1: Bob Gray is a wildland fire ecologist. He runs R.W. Gray Consulting in Chilliwack, BC. Jen Beverly is an associate professor of wildland fire at the University of Alberta. She is also a former Ontario fire ranger. We heard from Bob Gray there that mitigation and prescribed burns might be a part of the solution here. What do you think of that?
2: Well, absolutely. I think there's lots of regions of the country. There's lots of locations where mitigation is a good investment and should be pursued. But there's other parts of the country. The ecosystems are different. The types of fire regimes are different, and the scale of the problem really isn't compatible with a mitigation focus.
1: What do you mean by that?
2: Well, you know, the boreal forest. So the boreal forest is a vast ecosystem. It stretches right across the country. There's actually 55% of Canada's land base is the boreal zone, and that's a crown fire ecosystem. So those kinds of fires are very much part of the natural process in renewing the forests. We have fire adapted species in the boreal. They've evolved with fire and they burn intensely. So these are extremely different than the kinds of forests in the United States. That are very conducive to fuel management. They're very different than the interior BC forests, for example, in southern BC. And these are ecosystems that, first of all, they cover an enormous area, and they're designed to burn. And so you can go in there and try to redesign a forest so it's less flammable, but that's not going to lead to resilient ecosystems, and the potential for altering fire behavior in there is limited.
1: Mm-hmm. How do you think your experience as a fire ranger influenced the way you now think about managing wildfires?
2: Yeah, well, I think it's had a profound impact on the way I think about research and the problems. You know, my research program, my lab, we're very focused on trying to provide tools that are practical, that can be put into use right away by managers who have to make tough decisions about fire.
1: You talked about how some fires are designed to burn, but that creates smoke and it creates angst for people who are, you know, maybe have health problems and are living with that smoke, or just concerned that it's moving somewhere near them. Is there any reason or anything we can do to mitigate those fires that, though they're not coming near a community, they are creating a health hazard?
2: Right. So, you know, we have a flammable landscape. We've got a lot of people embedded within that. And that's different than, you know, maybe the situation a couple hundred years ago. So what do you do about that? You can't eliminate fire. You can absolutely look at vulnerabilities in those communities. You can identify vulnerable populations, segments of the population, people with asthma, the elderly. You can look at solutions to try to alleviate what they're experiencing. So there, you know, that could be creating centers that people can go to so that they, where there's air filtration and you're not breathing the smoke. And in terms of keeping people safe, it's about looking at scenarios for evacuations, making plans so that you can alert people, you can communicate with them and give them guidance and get them out of harm's way in the event of a fire. So, you know, there's definitely proactive things that can be done to go and prepare for what could be an inevitable fire and make sure that you're getting people safely out of harm's way and that you're trying to reduce their exposure to smoke, staying indoors, having alerts, air quality alerts that are already in place. Those are really helpful for guiding people to reduce their exposure to smoke.
1: Mm-hmm. You heard Bob say that he has no interest in seeing any kind of national organization that would oversee fires. What do you make of that? Do you think we need some sort of national fire administration?
2: I haven't seen that myself in terms of a need. You know, the natural resources, the forest resources, that's provincial jurisdiction, that's set out in the Constitution. Agencies that fight fires in Canada, they do that extremely well. They also coordinate extremely well through the Canadian Interagency Forest Fire Centre. And I haven't seen what would trigger the need for a change in that structure. I think if there is a need, you know, the people asking for that would be the agencies, and I haven't heard it from them. Mm-hmm. So, you know, if we look at the Ontario Fire Management Agency or the Alberta Fire Management Agency or BC or other provinces, I haven't heard anybody say, well, we need a federal involvement, we need more bureaucracy, we need another layer of governance during these situations. I think so I haven't heard that.
1: What would you rate us then? I mean, if you were to look at how we fight fires, how we mitigate for fires on the front end, the ones that, you know, what we can do in communities, would you give us, what kind of grade would you give Canada then? Because as you heard, Donald Trump thinks we're doing a pretty poor job.
2: I think Canada's, managing fires and managing forests exceptionally well. And all the evidence points to that. So, you know, Canadian agencies are very successful. They respond to and put out, you know, somewhere around 95% of new fires that are ignited. And the small number of fires that do escape and become large, really that's driven by extreme weather conditions. And we're seeing a changing climate that's producing more opportunities for those extreme weather conditions. So, you know, it's really a climate change issue that's driving the problem.
1: Yeah. Are you concerned of by what you're seeing? We see these massive fires that take over entire communities and burn them to the ground. I mean, what are your thoughts on just the picture right now?
2: You know, it's devastating. It's devastating to watch what happens when a fire moves into a populated area. And I really feel for the people impacted, the people who are displaced, people who are losing their homes. It's horrific, really. And it's an enormous problem and on an enormous scale. And as a nation, we're doing the best we can to manage a very difficult situation. And for the most part, you know, people are being evacuated successfully. Communities that are impacted, what I see is a lot of resilience in terms of recovery and moving forward and rebuilding and adopting fire smart principles. And a lot of communities are taking action at the property scale. Homeowners are looking at how to reduce the receptivity of their properties to an ignition. That can be really simple things like changing the roofing materials and removing vegetation around their homes. So, you know, I see a lot of good things happening.
1: Jen, we have to go, but I just want to point out that I know there is later today a press conference with a whole bunch of different First Nations talking about how they feel as though the province has let them down. We're going to hear more about that later on today. But Jen Beverley, I appreciate your time today. Thank you for this.
2: Thank you for having me.
1: Jen Beverley is an associate professor of wildland fire at the University of Alberta. You're listening to The Current Review on CBC Radio 1. I'm Rebecca Zanbergen. In our last half hour, we were talking about politics and Canada's fire management. But it's not just wildfire smoke that has the U.S. president threatening Canada with more tariffs. Yesterday afternoon, Donald Trump announced a long list of Canadian goods that will be slapped with a 50% tariff as of August 19th. Katie Simpson is a foreign correspondent with CBC News based in Washington, D.C.

0: and joins us now. What is Trump saying now about tariffs?
1: Well, essentially, this is the latest escalation in U.S. President Donald Trump's trade war against Canada. He's going out of his way to make an example of Canada because, according to a senior Trump administration official, Canada was just one of two countries that fought back when Donald Trump started imposing tariffs on all of us, essentially all of its trading partners. And so the U.S. is making an example in this moment of Canada pushing back and introducing this plan to hit

0: of things.
1: Yeah. And what do you make of those specific points that there are very specific sectors and industries that he's interested in right now?
0: Well, when a government does this kind of thing, there's a lot of thought in and specificity put into it. This isn't just like a random collection of whatever. One, the Trump administration wants to make sure that Americans have American alternatives that American consumers can buy so that the price crunch isn't necessarily as bad. And they're trying to extract political pressure on Canada. Remember, this is happening in a bigger, broader context of the ongoing attempt to save the Canada-US-Mexico trade agreement. CUSMA, there needed to be some sort of indication by July 1st about commitment to the deal. It still remains in effect, but those negotiations are ongoing about the big picture, long-term future of what trading between these three countries looks like. And this could be viewed as yet another pressure tactic to get Canada to try to agree to concessions in the long term, that kind of thing. But then again, also, this is Donald Trump making an example of Canada because Canada has continued to stand up. Plus, the Americans have made it no secret. They are really, really angry about Canadian provinces banning American booze. That's had a significant impact on the American economy, and it's really been a sore point.
1: And how is Trump able to put these tariffs into place, presumably if they come into effect, when so far they have been protected by CUSMA?
0: Well, Donald Trump has a lot of tools in the toolbox, right? And think of this as yet another example of Donald Trump throwing spaghetti at the wall and trying to see what's going to stick. Okay, other tariffs have been struck down by the U.S. Supreme Court. We've got a whole bunch of other tariffs we can rely on. So they went back to the Great Depression area, found these 338 section tariffs, which allows the country to impose tariffs of up to 50% against a country that is seen to be discriminating against the U.S. economy, against U.S. commerce. And the Trump administration is making the argument that says, look, Canada's retaliation, the way that Canada is treating American alcohol products, the way that Canada is treating the American dairy industry, and the way that Canada is treating the U.S. auto industry, they argue that that is discriminatory and justification for these tariffs. So there, of course, are likely going to be court challenges, but this is a pattern, a bigger picture pattern within Donald Trump, how he operates. Try something, and worst case, try something, get it underway. Worst case scenario, it does get struck down, does get stuck in the courts, which could take months to years. But again, it's something they can use that has an immediate impact on Canada for trade and can have a really negative effect if they're trying to extract concessions from Canada.
1: Yeah. Prime Minister Mark Carney put out a statement yesterday saying, quote, Canada has made a series of detailed and comprehensive proposals to resolve this dispute and to modernize CUSMA. We stand ready to intensify those discussions in the coming weeks. However, we know that the U.S. Trade Representative Jameson Greer has said there hasn't been much movement from Canada on CUSMA negotiations. So what's your sense of what the Trump administration is really looking for from Canada now then?
0: It's looking for long-term concessions. It wants Canada to agree to terms that are more favorable for the United States. What exactly those are, who knows? But big picture, the U.S. and Mexico have been progressing with their negotiations. They are having sit-down formal negotiations. Canada is not at that sit-down formal negotiation point just yet. And we knew it was going to be rocky. This is not necessarily a surprise because Canada has sort of been a tough negotiator when it comes to those things. But at the same time, the Americans know that they have the power here. They know that both Canada and Mexico heavily rely on the U.S. economy. And without the U.S. economy and access to sell Canadian goods into that massive market with huge amounts of income, that it will be a massively detrimental to the Canadian economy. So they do, while Canada does have a lot of power, does have some levers it can pull, the Americans are truly in the driver's seat.
1: Just before you go, Katie, what sort of chill have you seen in the business communities on both sides of the border? What have you heard?
0: Well, in Canada, it's uncertainty. What does this mean for particularly for small and medium-sized businesses that might be hit by some of these new tariffs? Does it make their products completely out of the price range of their American consumers? And then for Americans, it's going to be, okay, does this increase the cost of living at a time when inflation is on the rise already, when the war in the war with Iran is seeing things like energy prices soar? One thing to note that these tariffs do not touch, they do not touch Canadian energy. And that's something the Trump administration knows, that the Americans rely on Canadian energy and they don't want to see any more gas prices going up any higher at this critical time. Because remember, the Americans are heading into the very crucial midterm elections. And if the economy is in a bad spot, if Americans can't afford to put gas in their tank, it's going to make it harder for Republicans to maintain control of the House and the Senate.

0: It'll be an interesting 30 days. Katie, thank you very much for this.
1: Thanks.
0: Katie Simpson is a foreign correspondent with CBC News based in Washington. You're listening to The Current Review on CBC Radio 1. I'm Rebecca Zanbergen. Now, if you're a young person looking for work right now, chances are it has not been an easy road.
2: I've had a hard time searching and finding a job in the summer, actually. It's been very different from the past 2 years. I remember finding a job easily in the past, but it's been a really tough journey, actually, finding a job in the summer.
3: I have been searching for a summer job, and I have not been successful yet at all. It's been really tough. I'm mainly in hospitality. The job market is really competitive. There's a lot of university students who are trying to get hostess and server jobs and things like that. And it's really, really competitive. And people just are so backlogged with applications.
4: In my area, I've heard like no one's getting any jobs unless they had it before they left for university. I think I definitely would have struggled.
2: Finding the specific job I have right now wasn't that difficult, but I did apply to like maybe 40 plus jobs before I got that one. So it's not like the whole search was just like very easy.
0: Some Canadian leaders say there's something we can do to make that process a little easier. A voluntary national service year, giving young people between 18 and 30 the chance to work for a year, earn a living wage, and also gain work experience. For years, politicians and economists have debated the benefits of a national service year, but renewed calls for a program like this are gaining traction. Advocates from former BC Premier Christy Clark to former Quebec Premier Jean Charest say this could bolster Canadian identity and contribute to the economy. And as youth unemployment in this country remains high, my next guest says there's no better time to revisit the idea. Farah Mohammed is a Canadian senator representing Ontario. So what exactly is a voluntary national service year? How would it work?
1: So first of all, I just want to talk a little bit about the perfect storm we have. You're right. We have a current context. We've got large unemployment. We've got young people who are desperate and they feel isolated. And what we also have is this idea of being ambitious. A year of service looks like this. 1 month of onboarding, learning some essential things that employers want to see. The next 11 months, you're in a situation where you're actually in an employment. It could be an entry-level role. It could be with the private sector, with government, with charitable entities. And it can actually be in areas where Canada is looking for increased labor, skills trade, energy, healthcare, logistics, emergency management, agriculture and manufacturing. I could go on. There's no area in this country where we're not looking for new, interesting, motivated young people. A year of service is essentially a young person giving up a year and saying, I want to learn skills I don't have that employers are looking for. I want to give back to my community and I want to have meaningful employment. On the other side, you've got employers saying, we need to have a pipeline of people who want to work in our industries. And we have what I think is examples of other countries where they have been successful. United States, Finland, others who've said, look, we've tried this and it's working.
0: And what percentage of the young population is signing up for this kind of thing in those countries?
1: Well, I don't have the exact data of how many people, but what we've seen is when you look at the countries that have done this, they've said they've had more people say, look, we now have the skills to go to another place. What we have in Canada is a very fragmented system. We've got programs that were invented, created for very different times. And because of that fragmentation, we're seeing varying levels of success. So Canada, why you can look at Finland and the US and others, Canada, I think, is in a very interesting position in that we, like many other countries, have a population that is going to be retiring, and we have a population that is eager, really eager to get started. I was listening to your speakers beforehand, and you could hear in their voice, they want to work.
0: How much would this cost, and would you need the provincial and territorial governments to sign on as well?
1: Yeah, actually, it's a system where you'd have a lot of people sign on. So currently we spend between $2 and $3 billion a year. And I think we help about 100 to 120,000 young people. This system would be set up so that in its steady state, it would have between 50 and 60,000 young people in actual jobs. So not pathways to a paycheck, but pathways to employment. It could cost somewhere around $2.2 billion. And the way that I've looked at it is there is a role for the federal government to put money in, the private sector to put money in. You can do things like tax credits. So there's a role for provincial, federal, private sector, charities creating employment opportunities, private sector creating opportunities, and the and

0: the government funding it. And I can tell you that it'll come in under our current spending, and it will be a national program that can work in rural, in urban. There's an element there that is bilingual, and it involves Indigenous youth and Indigenous communities.
1: You know, when we think of national service, we often associate that with military service, and some of the proposed national service programs have recommended that basic military training is required as part of this. What do you make of that?
0: I think there's a really interesting concept there. You know, for me, the service streams, as I said, of private sector, the public sector, the not-for-profit and community stream, and then the national readiness stream. And that is an opportunity to work with Canadian Armed Forces. We have a prime minister that is bolstering our defense. We need to have people work in that area. And so I think there is something to be said about the discipline that comes from the commitment that comes from being involved in those types of situations. It's not for everybody, but I think you can learn a lot from those types of organizations and those types of experiences. And there will be young people who want to do it.
1: Mm-hmm. And why do you think this is something that would be supportive of national unity?
0: Well, look, I think we have, again, a prime minister that's talking a lot about Canada strong and building Canada, but we can't just do that with infrastructure, with trade deals. We have to do with our people. And we've got young people who, as I say, they're ready to work and they don't have the opportunity. So I think this would work because it requires everyone to invest, right? It requires young people to give up a year of their life, employers to create opportunities, training, employment. It requires the government to be ambitious and creative and to put forward meaningful, significant funding that is an investment in the same way we're making investments in all of the different areas we're seeing the Prime Minister talk about.
1: We've heard that other people have suggested this is a good idea as well, but it's not the first time Canada has tried to implement a youth employment program. Why do you think it would work this time when others have failed?
0: I think because we have the perfect storm. We do have massive unemployment. We have young people that are not getting entry-level jobs because of AI and automation. We have employers saying young people are lacking certain skills. Well, let's give them the skills. Let's give them the opportunity. And we have this ambitious agenda for building Canada. I don't know how you build Canada without getting young people to be part of that build.
1: And is there the political will?
0: Well, that's a big question. So I hope there's a political will. You know, we have in Anna Ganey and Patty Hajdu and the Prime Minister himself, a lot of, I think, interest in young people, but we need to see the goods. And I think this is the opportunity. There has to be at some point the willingness of government to say we have to do things differently. The programs we have in place now, they are a pathway to a paycheck. They are not a pathway to employment. We have to think differently. So I'm hoping the political will is there. There is not one person that I've heard say this is a bad idea. It's just, what does the idea look like? How much is it going to cost? How are the provinces and the federal government involved? How is private sector, the charitable sector, young people at the center of this? Not a byproduct of it, but actually at the center of it. And so I think the political will needs to be there. Whether it is there, I guess we'll see.
1: Farah Mohammed, thank you for this.
0: Thank you very much.
1: Farah Mohammed is a Canadian senator representing Ontario. Now, in an Angus Reid poll published last year, 7 in 10 Canadians said they were in favor of a mandatory national service year. Though that number drops when you mention military service. For these students in Toronto who are looking for work, they say they'd be willing and in many cases eager to try a national service year.
2: Just to have the experience, and it would look great for future applications for a master's degree. I think it's a smart move for the party, and I think it would benefit, you know, the younger people who want to earn a living wage at somewhere that's kind of permanent. Even if it's only for a year, at least it's permanent and consistent versus trying to find a job now where we have literally 40, 50-year-olds in customer service and hospitality now because of the economy, right?
3: I would probably be more interested in working in something that's related to what I wanted to do in the future, but I think it would be a good opportunity.
4: It would help build job experience, make connections, stuff like that. I'd say it would be a good idea.
5: Honestly, anything right now, it would be a viable option, to be very honest with you. I'd want to ask what the catch is, but I would be interested because it would be a job. A job is a job right now, yeah.
1: A job is a job. Ilona Doherty studies youth unemployment. She's the managing director of the Youth and Innovation Project at the University of Waterloo. We'll get your thoughts on the National Service Program as an option in a moment, but I am curious, why is it so hard for young people to find jobs right now?
6: Well, I think as Senator

0: Mohammed mentioned, it is a perfect storm. You know, so we've had an increase in population amongst younger age groups. We have older age groups who are taking jobs that are entry level because, as one of the young people mentioned, you know, the economy is really tough. And certainly we're starting to also see the impact of technology and AI on entry level jobs.
1: And so on the face of it, are you in support of one of these, this national service program as suggested by the senator?
0: So I am absolutely in support of a national service program. So in addition to youth employment, our other area of research is actually youth service. And so I'm a big fan of youth service, but it really is a question of how it's implemented. It's a question of funding. It's a question of scale. We've been doing youth service programs in Canada for many, many years. So we have a lot of expertise, but we've never been able to scale them in a way that makes them truly meaningful.
1: You know, one of the things the senator talked about was that this service year could address a skill gap for young people entering the workforce. Why is there that skill gap there? I mean, a lot of these young people have just come out of school, and curious if you think a program like this would actually address that gap.
0: Yeah, so I don't actually think there is a skill gap. I think it's a really easy thing for us to say, and we tend to say it around young people, is they don't have the skills that employers need. Well, the research actually shows that employers don't actually know what skills they need. And young people, this generation of young people is actually one of the most highly educated generations of young people, not only in Canada, but also globally. So young people have the skills they need. What we're really seeing in our research is that young people don't have opportunities to gain experience. So that 3 to 5 years experience that is on entry-level job postings, that's just impossible to get at the moment. So certainly a national service year could help fill that gap, but I don't think it's about more skills training. It's actually about young people getting hands-on experience.
1: You talked about, you know, the difficulty and challenges in scaling it up. Talk to me a little bit more about that.
0: Yeah. So, I mean, it's not only, so Senator Mohammed talked about, I think about 50,000 young people being part of this every year. So we have about 500,000 19-year-olds in Canada. And so I would say we need to be more ambitious than 50,000. You know, if we're going to do this, we need to be looking at, you know, 200,000 or 300,000 young people that would go through a program like this. That costs a lot of money. What I think it's important to also mention is right now our youth service programs in Canada are not only voluntary in terms of it's voluntary to join, but you must be unpaid. They must be unpaid positions so they're not actually wage subsidies. What Senator Mohammed was talking about in terms of wage subsidies is a different program. So we would need to kind of totally rethink how we view service, how service programs are funded in this country. We would need to think about how youth employment programs are funded in this country, you know, if we were going to truly scale. But it's also not just about providing opportunities for young people. It's also providing the infrastructure, right? So it's making sure that businesses, that community organizations are able to take on this influx of young people. And so that also requires an investment in our small businesses and in our voluntary sector.
1: You need a lot of people on board by the sounds of it.
0: Yeah. You do. And you need, again, to not only fund the young people, but you need to be really making sure you're funding the community around them. Otherwise, we see with programs like the 40 hours of mandatory volunteer hours to graduate in Ontario, young people end up having a horrible experience and it defeats the purpose. So it's really, really about infrastructure as well as wages for young people.
1: We heard the senator talk about other jurisdictions, other parts of the world where it's in effect right now. I don't know how well it's working, but can you give us an example where you do think it's working?
0: Certainly. So there are parts of the world, for example, so Nigeria has a mandatory youth service course. So that's interesting, about 300,000 young people per year. So that's at a scale that's really interesting. The U.S. has the most well-evaluated youth service corps almost globally.

0: honestly. So what I would say, yes, is it working different places? To some degree, yes. However, the research is not very clear, and we don't have a lot of research about, you know, what is working and what isn't. So again, as I mentioned, in addition to researching youth unemployment, that's what we are doing as well at the Youth and Innovation Project, is really digging into, like, what do we know about the social and environmental impact young people have through youth service, and what leads to lifelong active citizenship in the context of youth service. So we got a lot of research to do. There are some good models out there, and certainly, again, I'm a big supporter of this initiative, but there's a lot of nuance to it. And we also need to be investing in research.
1: And what do you think we lose if we don't sort out the youth unemployment problem, especially as we see the rise of AI, and there's lots of talk about how AI takes those entry-level jobs? Like, what do we lose as a society if young people aren't in our workforce?
0: It is a crisis. I mean, we lose an entire generation. You know, and I don't, again, it's not a question of whether AI is going to take their jobs, but there's also AI washing, which means that companies feel like they don't need to invest in young employees because they won't need them. There is long-term financial scarring for young people when they have a rough start to their early career. We see, you know, homeless rates, radicalization. I mean, a huge amount of social problems are amplified when young people are out of the labor market and kind of out of the workforce. So we absolutely need to get this right. There is no negotiation. This is a social and economic imperative. And we need to be, I think, really being bold. We need to be bold about this. The reality is, as Senator Mohammed mentioned, we've done this in a piecemeal way so far. So the question is, how do we actually take this seriously as a serious issue rather than just as a nice to have, in this new context?
1: And are Canadians willing to pay for it, you think?
0: I mean, I have a 20-month-old son. I know he wouldn't quite be eligible for service yet, but certainly I'd do anything for my kid, right? And I think that's what we need to recognize is, you know, anybody with a 15 to 25-year-old at home is worried about them and worried about their prospects.
1: Okay. Ilona Doherty, I appreciate this. Thank you for making the time for us.
0: Thanks so much, Rebecca.
1: Ilona Doherty is the Managing Director of the Youth and Innovation Project at the University of Waterloo. We'd love to hear from you on this. Are you a young person struggling to find work? Would you be interested in a mandatory year of service or even a voluntary one? Email us, thecurrent@cbc.ca. You're listening to The Current Review on CBC Radio 1. I'm Rebecca Zanbergen. Over the summer, we're bringing you the best of CBC podcasts. Today, we continue with Aftermath, Hunt for the Anthrax Killer. It's the story of another wave of terror following the 9/11 attacks. Anthrax-laced letters are being sent through the mail. In just 3 weeks, 3 people are dead, tens of thousands exposed, and the FBI has no solid leads. This is Episode 7.
2: It's early 2003. In the Oval Office of the White House. And Colin Powell, the U.S. Army General and now Secretary of State, is in a bind. After almost 18 months, the FBI still hasn't been able to point to the person behind the anthrax attacks. So in the absence of a clear answer, Powell's boss, President George W. Bush, has come up with his own.
3: Iraq continues to flaunt its hostility toward America and to support terror. The Iraqi regime has plotted to develop anthrax and nerve gas and nuclear weapons for over a decade.
2: President Bush has a personal history with Iraq. His own dad had launched a war there when he'd been president. And that war is where Colin Powell had made a name for himself. He'd turned into a decorated war hero, a trusted military veteran. So now the younger Bush is coming to Powell, his Secretary of State, wanting to use that trust.
4: He said, what should we do? And I said, well, we should first and foremost take it to the United Nations. And we then had a meeting a week or so later, and every member of the national security team agreed with the judgment that we take it to the UN.
2: By taking it to the UN, Powell means standing in front of the United Nations and asking them to go to war. So he's got to make that case. But there's something he wants to do before he goes out on that limb. His reputation is on the line. So
5: and I spent 4 days and nights.

0: at the CIA, going over it and asking every way I could, are you sure of this? You have multiple sources on this. And I got those assurances. They're the same assurances that the intelligence community gave to the president, the same assurances the intelligence community gave to the Congress 4 months earlier.
1: Then, on February 5th, 2003, with those assurances in hand and a special prop in his pocket, Powell makes his case to the UN Security Council.
2: Thank you, Mr. President. Mr. President, Mr. Secretary General, distinguished colleagues, I would like to begin by expressing my thanks for the special effort that each of you made to be here today. This is an important day for us all as we review the situation with respect to Iraq and its disarmament obligations under UN Security Council Resolution 1441.
1: He sits at a large desk in a dark suit and a red tie. Serious-looking men sit behind him.
2: I cannot tell you everything that we know, but what I can share with you, when combined with what all of us have learned over the years, is deeply troubling.
1: It's a commanding image, the four-star general soberly presenting the facts to a room full of world leaders.
2: Indeed, the facts and Iraq's behavior show that Saddam Hussein and his regime are concealing their efforts to produce more weapons of mass destruction.
1: The UN already knows that Iraq admitted to having anthrax back in 1995. So as Powell continues on with his new intel on Iraq's so-called weapons of mass destruction, he has an opportunity to make that threat feel real. He calmly reaches over and picks up a prop, a small, transparent tube full of white powder.
2: This is just about the amount of a teaspoon, less than a teaspoonful of dry anthrax in an envelope shut down the United States Senate in the fall of 2001. This forced several hundred people to undergo emergency medical treatment and killed two postal workers just from an amount just about this quantity that was inside of an envelope. But Saddam Hussein could have produced 25,000 liters. This amount would be enough to fill tens upon tens upon tens of thousands of teaspoons.
1: Of course, the powder in that vial is not actually anthrax. And of course, Saddam Hussein has nothing to do with the anthrax attacks. The FBI had already repeatedly said that the anthrax that shut down Capitol Hill had nothing to do with Iraq. But none of that matters. In this moment, the leaders in that room are focused on what the equivalent of that vial has done to America. Five deaths, thousands of exposures, a capital brought to its knees. But now, when a lot of people look back at this image today, they think about something else. They wonder if that vial of fake anthrax started a war. I'm Jeremiah Kroll. And from Wolf Entertainment, this is Aftermath, the hunt for the anthrax killer. Episode 7, Pot of Gold. In the months leading up to Colin Powell's speech at the UN, Agent Scott Decker was frustrated with the direction the anthrax investigation was taking. There was beginning to be a kind of collective tunnel vision that was familiar to him from his days working in science labs.
3: You develop experiments where you would just continually prove your hypothesis without self-critiquing. The same thing with being a detective. You've got to keep an open mind. You got to look at every piece of evidence, and if you find something that disproves the guilt of the guy you're looking at, you can't discount it. You've got to include it.
1: And for Decker, this is one of the trickiest parts of leading an investigative team. Making sure that team faces the things that disprove the current hypothesis. And in early 2003, it's exactly what's happening with the evidence against Dr. Stephen Hatfill. FBI agents had searched his house, dogs had sniffed for his scent, divers plunged in a pond. The FBI then drained that pond. Other than being splashed all over the national news, none of it led anywhere. And despite the fact that Hatfield was technically skilled in the lab with expertise in biological warfare, he didn't normally work with bacteria. He was a virus guy.
3: When I looked at it from a scientific standpoint, scientifically, Hatfield did not have the training or the experience in Bacillus anthracis or in bacteriology at all.
1: So Decker's now leaning away from Hatfield.

0: his colleagues are divided.
1: There was one part of the task force that was pro-Hatfield, and there was another part of the task force that was, we got to get moving on the forensics here and develop something else because we don't think it is Hatfield.
0: Unfortunately for Decker, the pro-Hatfield camp includes his direct supervisor.
1: There was some frustration at that period about where are we going to put our resources. So I was treading a little carefully.
0: Decker is now starting to believe that the culprit is a scientist in their midst. That's where the evidence points. The letters, the psychological profile, the sophistication of the anthrax samples themselves. So if it's not Hatfield, it's got to be another scientist, someone they may have worked with, someone Decker's somehow been missing.
2: The worst thing is to put the blinders on. You may miss something. That's important.
0: And there was someone in their midst who, looking back, struck Decker as odd. A scientist who'd been consulting with the FBI since the beginning of the case. The guy who strangely ended up volunteering to hand out coffee for the Red Cross during the search of the lake. The vaccine whiz, Dr. Bruce Ivins. He'd been there. He'd made sure to have been there every step of the way.
1: He leaned forward, real proactive, in trying to get the FBI to look at co-workers to the point where that was suspicious. Why is he trying so hard to help us? This is not his job. He's too old to be a wannabe detective. Why is he doing this?
0: Ivins is the same guy who had told officials back in 2001 that the anthrax powder used in the attacks was light, high quality, and in his words, not garage spores. Now, Decker and the other agents who think Hatfield is innocent want to check Ivins out.
3: That's all the time we have today for The Current Review. If you'd like to hear the rest of this episode, you can find it wherever you get your podcasts. I'm Rebecca Zanbergen. Thanks for listening.

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1: She has a podcast, celebrities have endorsed her. More recently, she consulted on the movie The Invite.
3: There's something I've been wanting to talk to you about.
1: How did a couple's therapist infiltrate pop culture? The group chat weighs in.
0: 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Singer, songwriter, and record producer Valerie Tyker Barbosa, best known by her stage name Tay-She, brings her hypnotic blend of dream pop and R&B to Adelaide Hall in Toronto, performing songs from her latest album, Make Believe I Make Believe. 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
4: From CBC News, The World This Hour, I'm Neil Herland. The White House says its new tariffs on Canadian goods are a targeted measure in response to Ottawa's policies. It's accusing Canada of playing hardball on trade. Hundreds of products will be tariffed at 50%, from cheese to hockey sticks. Kate Fisher reports from Washington.
5: U.S. President Donald Trump says the new tariffs on Canadian goods are intended to punish what he sees as discriminatory treatment of the U.S. auto, dairy, and alcohol industries.
6: I mean, in all fairness to them, they need us to survive. Without us, there's no way they can survive. But they've been very... very tough.
5: U.S. Trade Representative Jameson Greer argued Canada's retaliatory measures to earlier tariffs were unfair.
7: So it was a natural consequence after a year of these measures being in place, and longer in the case of dairy, for the president to take action. These are responses to this retaliation.
5: Nonetheless, Greer says he has a good relationship with his Canadian counterparts and that talks with them will continue. Kate Fisher for CBC News, Washington.
4: Meantime, Canada will celebrate the opening of the Gordie Howe International Bridge alone, and there will no longer be a joint celebration with United States.

0: United States, which had been scheduled for this Friday. The bridge links Detroit with Windsor, Ontario. The Office of Infrastructure Minister Gregor Robertson says after a recent trade action, it would be, quote, inappropriate to proceed with a celebratory event between the two countries. The federal government says it remains committed to the bridge opening on July 27th. Canadian businesses are reacting strongly to the proposed tariffs. They've already been grappling with increased uncertainty for the past year because of U.S. trade policy changes, and the threat of more tariffs is reigniting these concerns. Ina Sidhu has more.
1: 50% is very significant.
2: The list includes products from clothing and hockey sticks to dairy and alcohol. Benjamin Tal, chief economist with CIBC, says the entire Canadian economy won't be hit equally.
1: It's not good, but it's not devastating. This is not a macroeconomic story. This is a microeconomic story impacting those sectors. Remember, many of those exporters can find other markets or find domestic markets.
2: The Canadian Federation of Independent Business says these latest threats will make it harder for companies to make business decisions. Dan Kelly is president of CFIB.
3: It's the uncertainty over tariffs that is causing businesses not to be able to plan, not to be able to hire, and that's going to make this a lot worse for the next little while.
2: Experts say the proposed tariffs could ultimately be used as leverage for CUSMA negotiations. Ina Sidhu, CBC News, Calgary.
0: The U.S. military says it has completed the 11th night of strikes against Iran. The targets included aircraft hangars and drone storage sites. U.S. Secretary of State Marco Rubio gave an update tonight on the situation in the Middle East. He spoke in Manila, where leaders are meeting at the Association of Southeast Asian Nations.
4: The problem we're having right now is that they're not serious about talks. If they're serious, we're serious. If they're not, then we will do what is necessary to protect that, our interest and also the interest of our allies. At its core, it's very simple. Iran demands the right, which they do not have under any existing legal mechanism, to control the transit of traffic through the Straits of Hormuz. This is an international waterway.
0: The government of Pakistan is still trying to broker a renewed ceasefire deal between the U.S. and Iran. We're following a developing story in British Columbia tonight. The Fraser Valley Regional District is ordering any residents remaining in Boston Bar, BC, to leave immediately. It says a new wildfire that ignited south of the community is spreading quickly due to strong winds. A statement from the district reads, "You are in danger and need to evacuate now." And that is your World This Hour. For CBC News, I'm Neil Herland.
5: Good evening. I'm Julie Buckingham with a look at your weather now for the city of Winnipeg. Tonight, mainly clear, the low down to 13 degrees. Tomorrow, mainly sunny but breezy, high of 28. Then overnight, mainly clear, chance of an isolated shower, the low of 17. For Thursday, a mix of sun and clouds on the way, slim chance of an isolated shower, the high of 29. On Friday, increasing clouds, scattered showers, risk of afternoon thunderstorms, humid, the high of 30. Saturday, sunshine, humid, high of 30.
6: The Commonwealth Games are headed to Glasgow, Scotland. 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
7: Welcome to CBC Music Live. I'm Odario Williams. We're with Valerie Tyker-Barbosa, who is best known by her stage name, Taishi. She's Colombian-Canadian, but based in New York City. Taishi is about to perform all of the songs off her latest album, Make Believe I Make Believe, at Adelaide Hall in downtown Toronto.
8: Yeah, it feels really awesome to be in Toronto playing Adelaide Hall tonight. I really like Toronto. I'm Canadian, but from the West Coast. So I've spent a good amount of time here, enough for it to really feel homey when I come back. And I have a lot of friends from Toronto, and so it's great. I love playing here. I always just feel such a good energy in Toronto, and I'm just excited to bring the new album to people here in person tonight.

I'm really grateful this tour for the experience of it and for the people who come out and support, but also feeling like more and more concerned, to be honest, for like the future of live music. So for me, I think I'm just really soaking in every moment during the show and making sure that I am giving everything that I can, because I do feel like I feel that return to me when that exchange happens, you know, of like audience and being on stage. So the first song is called Best Be Leaving. I think this song kind of set the tone for the rest of the album. It was the very first thing we did the night that we got into this studio on Vancouver Island, and we weren't sure what we were gonna make. And it was really inspired by these really beautiful acoustic guitars. We were in this amazing live room where everything sounded just gorgeous. And so we played all these acoustic guitars in the room and recorded that. And everything else kind of came from there. It's just a really dreamy, powerful, introspective song that opened the door for the rest of the album.

0: That's Tayshi with Aphrodite. It's off her latest album, Make Believe I Make Believe. I'm Odario Williams. You're listening to CBC Music Live. Here's Tayshi to introduce her next song, while also letting us into her creative process.
1: So the next song is called No Falta, and it's one of my favorite songs that I've ever made because it kind of pulls from a few very different styles. I started it with a really amazing producer called Knox Fortune and wrote the melody and the lyrics around these synths and this kind of poppy, kind of a little retro sounding vibe. And then I thought that it would be really cool to mix that in with some Latin rhythms. So I had an amazing musician, his name's Rodrigo Amarante, record some hand percussion. He's from Brazil, so he recorded some really amazing hand percussion on there and some guitar and kind of gave it this like bossa nova vibe. And then I tinkered with those pieces for a really long time, and I felt like I really kind of

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And I feel like I accomplished that, and I just really love that song.

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1: I'm already having so much fun. Are you guys? Good.
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1: It's feeling like childhood bedroom, like dreams. Do you know what I mean? Like performing in my room with like my...

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I'm Odario Williams. You're listening to CBC Music Live. This track's called Mon Ton.

That was Tayshi with an older song called Justified. I'm Odario Williams. You're listening to CBC Music Live. Well, Tayshi has an interesting history. She was born in Argentina to Colombian parents, but grew up in Bogota and Vancouver, and now based in New York City. She's on stage at Adelaide Hall in downtown Toronto performing all of the songs off her latest album, Make Believe, I Make Believe. Here's Tayshi with an older song called QQ.

That's Taishi with Best Friend off her fourth and latest album, Make Believe I Make Believe. I'm Odario Williams. 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This track's called Which Half?

I just put out a brand new album that I made pretty much in a week on Vancouver Island in British Columbia, where I am from. I spent most of my upbringing in Vancouver, and I was brought back home to make this album, and I really feel like a lot of the inspiration I took from the beautiful nature I was surrounded by. It was peak fall. It was so beautiful, and like, you know, going home brings up a lot of feelings, a lot of memories, a lot of things that I think kind of ended up on this album. And yeah, I just really appreciate the love. I feel it. Thank you guys.

Some of you might know Nanaimo. It's a beautiful town, city, in on Vancouver Island, and I wrote the song about it. It's where I made this album.

You just heard Taishi with Nanaimo. It's off her latest album, Make Believe I Make Believe. I'm Odario Williams. 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Taishi has one more song for you. This one's called Iris.

case, she just performed all of the songs off her fourth and latest album, Make Believe I Make Believe, at Adelaide Hall in downtown Toronto. Well, for videos of this concert, you can check out our CBC Music YouTube channel and also our website. 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I got to give a thanks to Justin Nace, Brendan McGuire, Annalise Narana, and Vanessa Connolly for recording and providing us with all that music. CBC Music Live is produced by Andrea Jin and Malcolm Gould. I'm Odario Williams. I hope you can join me next week for highlights of OP100, a centennial tribute to jazz giant Oscar Peterson.

0: That's the Oscar Peterson Centennial Quartet featuring pianist Robbie Botosh, recorded live at Massey Hall in Toronto. Please join me next week for lots more of that concert on CBC Music Live. And if you're listening on CBC Music, stay tuned for Angeline Tetuayo. She's coming up next with The Block, so keep it locked right here. I'm Odario Williams. Have a wonderful week. Till next time.
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4: Alberta's former representative in Washington responds to the latest disturbing tariff threats from U.S. President Donald Trump and says now is not the time for capitulation or retaliation.
5: From CBC News, the World This Hour, I'm Neil Herland. Canada's premiers are calling for a unified approach to the latest threat of U.S. tariffs. But as Janice McGregor reports, they don't all agree on what that means, especially when it comes to the ban on U.S. booze that's in place in most provinces.
6: We agreed to intensify negotiations in the coming weeks.
7: Mark Carney's fought this tariff war for over a year. What he needs now? Solidarity.
8: The ultimate goal is to get to a renewed agreement.
7: Premier Scott Moe has already broken ranks, seeing no advantage to banning U.S. booze from Saskatchewan shelves.
8: At the end of the day, why would you want to fight with your largest trading partner?
9: There is not a chance in hell that U.S. alcohol is going back on the shelf.
7: B.C. Premier David Eby not only disagrees with lifting the booze ban, but calls on others to share the load.
9: If any retaliatory response is undertaken, we need to make sure that it has a proportionate impact across the country.
7: Premier Doug Ford says the economic hit of this latest threat is a burden on his back, targeting Ontario's exports and its auto plants in particular.
10: That's why we can't roll over. We have to hit back.
7: Janice McGregor, CBC News, Charlottetown.
5: Canada has officially signed on as an observer to an international program to develop the next generation of fighter jets. It's led by Britain, Japan, and Italy. Ashley Burke reports.
11: The next generation of fighter jet will be able to carry more weapons, be much more undetectable, and seamlessly control a network of drones.
12: It will be survivable in a way that we've not seen today with our current aircraft.
11: Johnny Morton at aerospace company BAE shows off a prototype at the Farnborough International Air Show. The UK, Italy, and Japan teamed up to build it by 2035. Now Canada is getting in on it too. Defence Minister David McGuinty announced the news in London alongside his counterparts from the other three nations.
13: This is an important milestone for Canada.
11: Observer status gives

0: Canada access to classified talks to figure out what role its industry can play. Lieutenant General Jamie Spicer-Blanchette is the commander of the Royal Canadian Air Force. In an exclusive interview with CBC News, she said Canada could eventually buy these fighter jets.
1: I think it is very feasible to imagine a world where Canada contributes and then ultimately would employ this aircraft in the future.
0: Ashley Burke, CBC News, London.
2: In BC tonight, the Fraser Valley Regional District has ordered any residents remaining in Boston Bar to evacuate immediately. Officials say a new wildfire has ignited south of Boston Bar, BC, and it's spreading quickly because of strong winds. Well, this wildfire season may end up as Ontario's worst on record. More than 100 wildfires burning across the province have displaced about 2,000 people, the vast majority from First Nations. Sarah Law has reaction.
3: The lack of communication and evacuation support should horrify all Canadians, and our community was on its own.
4: Chief Wilfred King of Ontario's fire-stricken Gull Bay First Nation says his community was given no warning about the fire reaching their doorstep. He, along with several other First Nation chiefs, calling for a public inquiry into the province's wildfire response and asking for immediate leadership changes at Ontario's Ministry of Natural Resources. Premier Doug Ford says his government has spared no expense to protect communities from forest fires.
5: We have constant communication. We're going out to the First Nations. Now keep in mind, on reserve is a federal responsibility.
4: Chief Wilfred King disagrees.
3: We won't accept any jurisdictional disputes. In the year 2026, how could this happen?
4: First Nation chiefs insist a public inquiry should involve a complete overhaul of the province's emergency management system. Sarah Law, CBC News, Thunder Bay, Ontario.
2: We're following the results of a provincial by-election in Manitoba tonight. The NDP's Jennifer Flett has won the riding of the Pas-Kamasak with more than 74% of the vote. And that is your World This Hour. For CBC News, I'm Neil Herland.
6: Good evening, I'm Julie Buckingham with a look at your weather now for the city of Winnipeg. Tonight, mainly clear, the low down to 13 degrees. Tomorrow, mainly sunny but breezy, high of 28. Then overnight, mainly clear, chance of an isolated shower, the low of 17. For Thursday, a mix of sun and clouds on the way, slim chance of an isolated shower, the high of 29. On Friday, increasing clouds, scattered showers, risk of afternoon thunderstorms, humid, the high of 30. Saturday, sunshine, humid, high of 30.
7: Hello, I'm Neil Kirksall.
8: Good evening, I'm Chris Howden. This is As It Happens, the Midnight Edition. Tonight.
7: Trial by fire. After more than a week of catastrophic wildfires across northwestern Ontario, the province's Minister of Emergency Preparedness responds to criticism that her government was not prepared for this emergency.
8: Tricks of the trade, a former Alberta representative to Washington says Canada shouldn't meekly give in to Donald Trump's tariffs or angrily retaliate, but do a third thing, which she will explain.
7: Cause for alarm. It took 48 hours before an Amber Alert was issued in the disappearance of an autistic boy. Our guest says that is clear evidence that it's time for new rules for emergency alerts in Alberta.
8: Dodging a ballot, a political opponent who was once jailed by Daniel Ortega responds to the Nicaraguan president's pledge to end elections in his country once and for all.
7: You win some, you booze some. Anita LeBrun was shocked to learn her nursing home could not legally serve her alcohol, so she campaigned to get a state law changed, and now the drinks are on her.
8: And hey, why the lawn face? You can buy a piece of the New Jersey field where the FIFA World Cup final was played, but a local lawmaker thinks the whole deal is a sod state of affairs. As it happens, the Tuesday edition, radio that's a turf act to follow.

0: Right now, across Canada, more than 900 wildfires are raging. And as we've been hearing on this program, Northern Ontario in particular is suffering. Ontario is experiencing its worst wildfire season on record. More than 7,000 square kilometres of forest have burned so far. Jill Dunlop is Ontario's Minister of Emergency Preparedness and Response. We reached her in Toronto.
1: Minister, today I wonder what's your sense of when these fires, some of them have already been brought under control, but when overall this ordeal might be over for folks?
2: Well, obviously we hope it's sooner than later and that the weather cooperates, but my ministry is working very closely with other ministries as well as with the communities that are impacted and just watching. It's an ongoing situation and we want to be prepared for anything.
1: What's your sense of the damage as of today?
2: Currently, we have 13 communities who have evacuated, which is about 2,500 evacuees in total, and they're in host cities such as Thunder Bay, Kapuskasing, Sudbury, Niagara Falls, Barrie. So we're working closely with the evacuees as well as the host cities and ensuring that there's wraparound supports there for those people as they're waiting to return to their homes.
1: Have you had a chance, Minister, to speak with any of those evacuees directly?
2: So I was with the Premier on Saturday. We were in Thunder Bay. We visited the evacuation centre that is set up there. At that time, the centre was set up, you know, specifically for folks who were coming in from Collins First Nation as well as Armstrong. But in the meantime, you know, people had decided to stay with, you know, family and friends. So nobody was accessing the center. But it's also set up for, you know, emergencies when, you know, Thunder Bay's quite a hub for flights coming in from the north and then going into other communities from there. So it is available if there's, you know, too many flights coming in and not enough flights going out, people have access to those overnight accommodations. So at that time, there was no one there, but I was able to visit with the organizers, and we had some of our Ontario Corps partners who were helping stand up that center. So we saw folks from the Canadian Red Cross and from Global Medic had chipped in, you know, masks and hygiene kits, and there was volunteers ready and waiting if anybody walked through the door.
1: There are people at hotels in Thunder Bay, for example.
2: Yes.
1: Did you visit any of them there?
2: No, I didn't see any. Didn't have any hotel stops the other day, but I know Thunder Bay has been a host city in the past and does a great job at ensuring that the supports are there for those evacuees.
1: We've spoken to several people from affected communities or leaders of affected communities since all of this began, since the fires first broke out, including last night on the show. I spoke with Grand Chief Alvin Fidler of the Anishinaabe Nation, who represents many other nations, including the Whitewater Lake, which was, as you know, completely destroyed by mm-hmm. fire. Here's a little bit of what Grand Chief Fidler told us.
3: That's been our request as well, is that there needs to be a better coordination of communications, of sharing information. And, you know, that's the same request I made to both Ontario and some senior officials I met in Ottawa last week while I was there. But we're not seeing it. Premier Doug Ford was here on Saturday along with some ministers. You know, that would have been a good opportunity for him to reach out to First Nations leadership and to have that dialogue directly with them, but it didn't happen.
1: We've heard that time and time again in all of our conversations, Minister Dunlop. They're not getting enough information. They're not even getting a call or a sufficient response to their questions, even in the early stages of this fire. It's not one, these fires, rather. It's not just one person saying that. How do you respond to that? Why are you and the Premier and other ministers not getting into contact with the folks who need to be in contact with you?
2: Well, I personally had two calls with Chief Fidler, and one of those was this morning. It was rescheduled from yesterday. I think him and I and our teams have had great conversations. We were doing some follow-up from last week's request and also talking about, you know, looking at the capacity for Ontario as a host. And, you know, I want to reassure the chief and others that we have hotel availability in Ontario for over 7,000 people. And I think it's also important to, you know, look back to last summer's fire season when Ontario safely evacuated 12,000 people, and that included people from Manitoba. So we do have the capacity in the system to ensure that evacuees are safe and supported and have the wraparound services in place when they are evacuated from their homes. And so I take that very seriously. And working with Chief Fidler and hearing directly from impacted communities is important. I have my field officers as well as the Provincial Emergency Operations Center that coordinates calls every day.

0: sometimes depending on the community and what is going on, as far as if a fire is getting closer, we can have several calls. And it's all about coordination. So ensuring that we have the supports there, that we're having the conversations about, where the chief and council is, most comfortable in sending their community for evacuation centers, because that's important. We have a lot of people who come into Toronto or to Niagara Falls. We also have a lot of communities who say, we don't want to go that far south. We want to ensure that we're working with those communities and having that feedback and that good partnership in place.
1: But I wonder, Minister, why these conversations weren't happening and happening frequently and clearly with the information that people needed, the response people needed last week. Again, what we've heard over and over again is that their calls were not heeded. Some say they weren't believed, or when they, when they did get through, that you and others didn't have the information they needed, that there was no preparedness.
0: Well, I can't speak to other ministries or to the federal government, but I can ensure...
1: No, they're speaking about the province. They're speaking about the province separately about the federal government. But I'm asking you about their concerns about what the province did not do in the first days when they knew these fires were approaching, before Collins was destroyed, before other communities were destroyed.
0: No, understood. But what I'm saying is, because there's two responses from the province, there's the Ministry of Natural Resources, who is dealing directly with fires. There's the Ministry of Emergency Preparedness and Response, and we're dealing with the evacuation. So my department has, as I said, coordination calls every day with the communities to ensure that we're working hand in hand and that they have the most up-to-date information to ensure that if their community is going to be evacuated, that we're prepared prior to that, so we know where they're going at that time and make all the arrangements around that. So we're not leaving that to the very end of those communities. We prepare them in advance for that.
2: Hey there, let's just wrap it up now, if that's okay.
1: Well, we still have a few more questions. We weren't given a hard time. I'm sorry, I'm not sure who that is on the line. I have a couple more questions to ask, but we'll be done within 10 minutes, if that's all right, within 3 more minutes.
2: No, it's been 8 minutes. Thank you so much for your questions.
1: Why would the minister not want to answer the questions of her constituents?
2: She has. And
1: well, we have a couple more questions.
2: Your cooperation.
1: There's many more questions to ask.
2: Bye-bye.
3: Jill Dunlop is the Minister of Emergency Preparedness and Response for Ontario. We reached her in Toronto. As you heard, we were hoping to ask the minister more questions, but her team ended the conversation earlier than we had anticipated.

0: For days now, hundreds of people in Calgary have been on a mission to find Parker Wells. The 11-year-old nonverbal autistic boy went missing from his day home last Thursday. An Amber Alert was issued, but it came a full 48 hours after he had disappeared. That has prompted a petition to change the rules regarding when emergency alerts can be sent out. Currently, Amber Alerts are usually reserved for child abductions. Jennifer Ball is a Calgary mother whose son has autism. She started that petition. We reached her earlier today in Calgary.
1: Jennifer, you live in the same neighborhood as Parker's family. Can you describe the search efforts so far?
2: Yeah, I live in the community of Cambrian Heights in Calgary, and it has been an ongoing search since he went missing. Our community is littered with people searching day and night in their cars, on feet. Search and rescue have been going through yards with flashlights, checking cameras, checking all the park spaces. We are not far from Nose Hill, which is a very, very large park. I actually believe it's one of the biggest in North America. So it's been a ton of people every single second of every day.
1: This is the kind of situation that really touches everyone. You don't need to be a parent to feel this deeply. But of course, parents feel this particularly deeply. And your son, as our listeners heard, has some of the same challenges as Parker. So what does that mean for you watching this search stretch into, nearly a week now?
2: Yeah, it's devastating. Like you said, I mean, anybody with a heart, obviously this affects, and I think the city has truly come together. And I think everybody feels, but I think that, yeah, I mean, if you're a parent, obviously it's devastating. But as a parent of a neurodivergent child, I think that it hits you even harder because you know the challenges that they face daily on a day to day, on a regular day basis. And then having

0: something like this happen, it's frightening because you know, as a you know, an autism parent, they can't advocate for themselves. Mm-hmm. A lot of them are nonverbal. You know, sometimes they don't speak at all. Some of them will copy a lot of what you say. But it's impossible to navigate. And a lot of people just truly don't understand how autism works. Mm-hmm. And obviously every child is different. But, you know, for instance, like if somebody approached Parker, or even my son for that matter, he'd probably run in the opposite direction, whereas a lot of children, if they were scared, would come to what they think is help. Yeah.
1: What has this meant for how, you know, what you're doing in your households? Are you doing anything differently to try to keep your son safe?
0: I mean, it's heartbreaking, and I mean, you think that you know what you would do in a situation, and it's already changed how I will parent moving forward, because you think you're doing all of the right things. I mean, there is nothing that his respite worker would have done differently. His parents would have done differently. It was probably something as easy as, you know, you're going to the respite worker for an hour so I can go to the grocery store, or, you know, I'm working and that's routine. And Parker probably, you know, was okay with that. That's a comfortable person for him. And so for me, it's the same thing, you know, but now I'm rethinking every single tiny little thing I take for granted. You know, is that a safe routine? Can I have eyes on him? And it just makes you question everything for not just my autistic son, but also my neurotypical son.
1: And when, you know, once you found out what was happening, the Amber Alert was released, at what point did you decide to start this petition?
0: I mean, the second that he went missing, it hit very, very close to home. Initially, they didn't actually describe him as autistic. They just described him as vulnerable. Mm-hmm. But as an ASD mom, you just know. And I knew immediately that he was autistic. And I think that heightened the awareness for me immediately. And within a few hours, with there not being anything kind of posted other than those graphics, it immediately struck a chord with me. And so Friday morning, so less than 24 hours, I had started the petition because I'd noticed that there wasn't one. Mm-hmm. And I decided that this can't happen. And I truly think that, you know, had an alert gone out quickly within, you know, 2 hours, we'd be looking at a very different situation.
1: I've covered disappearances of children before, and this conversation often comes up, the criteria, mm-hmm. that an Amber Alert is used for is often questioned. What specifically, other than what you just mentioned there, would you like to change if you had your way?
0: I mean, I think that an Amber Alert has its place. And like I've said in other interviews, I'm not looking to change the Amber Alert. I think it absolutely serves its purpose in the area that it needs to. And up until, you know, a few days ago, I truly thought that an Amber Alert was, you know, for missing children, point blank period. And I have quickly realized that there's a gap for vulnerable children. And I mean, this could even extend into vulnerable adults, truly, like it goes above the age of 18. And I think that, again, I'm not taking away from the Amber Alert whatsoever, but I do believe that, you know, a vulnerable child that's nonverbal, that is autistic or somewhere on that spectrum, it's a heightened awareness because they don't have the wherewithal to know that, you know, oh, I remember my mom's phone number, or I remember the community I live, or even the city that I live. They might not even know their own name. And I think that that heightens the risk because they truly can't communicate, and it just changes everything.
1: You may have seen or heard that the CEO of the Missing Children Society of Canada, you know, says it's important that Amber Alerts are reserved for abductions, and that they don't become too common, because the fear is that could lead to people, you know, ignoring them. Mm-hmm. What do you make of that rationale?
0: I'm going to keep it very PG. I disagree strongly. I think that you know, that comment is from someone who's probably never been in a situation like Parker's parents. And I would wager to say that to someone like Parker's parents in this situation and see the kind of response that you get. I think that truly it could make or break someone's life. And I think that especially this category is, and I truly think the world doesn't understand autism and how it functions and how it works. And, you know, whatever you think you know, it's completely different with an autistic child. And I truly think that had an Amber Alert gone out, you know, by 2 o'clock, he would have only been unaccounted for 45 minutes from the last sighting. And I think that timeline, rather than Saturday afternoon, is a very

0: different scenario.
1: And you don't think people would just brush over them or not notice them anymore if they become more frequent?
0: I truly, from the bottom of my heart, I think that we are inundated by our phones, sure, by social media, by emails, by work, by weather network notifications. But when you get an emergency alert, and I speak for myself, obviously, mm-hmm. I stop what I'm doing. It is important. It is crucial. And I think that obviously police can use their discretion on, you know, when they truly will put that into place. You know, again, an Amber Alert is obviously child abduction, and maybe there is, you know, spousal dispute. And so they obviously have to do their homework. That's what they're there for. But I think that in a situation where there's a vulnerable child, I don't think that an alert fatigue is something we should even be discussing.
1: Jennifer, I appreciate this. Thank you.
0: Of course.
2: We reached Jennifer Ball in Calgary.

0: come August, residents of the Amira Choice Assisted Living Facility in Champlin, Minnesota, will throw a happy hour to rival any other happy hour. That's when a new bipartisan measure, informally called the Grandparents Happy Hour Law, comes into effect. As the name suggests, it changes the law to allow care homes to legally serve residents alcohol without a license during special events, such as happy hour. And it was championed by Amira Choice resident Anita LeBrun. We reached her in Champlin, Minnesota.
1: Anita, I know we've only just met and over the phone, but can I come to the party in August?
2: Oh, I'd love to have you. Yes. I'll show you around.
1: What do you think it's going to be like? I mean, are you already planning all of the details?
2: Well, you know, it's also, we have in Minneapolis here a national night out, uh-huh. And they have, everybody kind of brings, for like in neighborhoods, brings food. And so that's, we're kind of putting that together with our party because they're having an Elvis impersonator and we're going to have a band in the afternoon and there's going to be food all day. And it sounds like just what I heard today now that we're
1: okay.
2: They're still in the planning, I think, but it sounds like fun.
1: It sure does. It sounds like the event of the summer season, so I'm glad I've secured invite. It's uh-huh. on tape now. What is your drink of choice?
2: I like Pinot Grigio.
1: Yeah.
2: A white wine.
1: Crisp. Yes. Cool. Chilled.
2: Mm-hmm.
1: Yeah.
2: Yeah, I like it chilled. Yes.
1: So how did you first find out that this was actually illegal?
2: Well, they had redone the first floor. They're going to the second floor later on this year, and then next year, the third floor. They're redoing everything. And so they had an open house because they had the first floor done. And they had an open house, and so the administrator went to try and get more parking area mm-hmm. because we could have friends and relatives. And then they said, you know, we're going to have a toast. And they said, oh, no, you can't do that because you don't have a license. And so everybody here just kind of went, oh, you know, we were kind of like sad that was taken away because they furnished us every Tuesday and Friday with just a small little glasses of wine.
1: Right.
2: And the you could have two beers or you could have, you know, like a mixed drink.
1: Yeah.
2: But it was limited. They wouldn't let you have, you know, very much, but just.
1: And we should say you could go out and buy a bottle of wine and have it in the common area, right?
2: And bring it in, which I did for everybody because I
1: guess the party.
2: I have two daughters that would say, you know, we'll stop at the liquor store for you, and people would, you know, contribute a couple dollars or whatever, and I would buy a couple boxes of wine, like a white and a red. And I guess other people must have did the beer or whatever because the guys are the ones that like the beer. But I just kind of was in charge of the wine. And, you know, it was just nice on Tuesdays and Fridays, just, you know.
1: That's your tradition on Tuesdays and Fridays. Why is it important? Why was it important to you that

0: the assisted living facility could actually supply and serve it?
1: Well, I think it's hard for when you're in your 80s and stuff to, you know, well, first of all, they don't even have a lot of people don't have cars here. You know, they have a good bus system that they'll take you, but it's hard to bring, you know, boxes of wine on the bus. And in the snow, you know, Minneapolis is pretty chilly in the winter with lots of snow and ice. So that's very hard too. So, it just was so nice when

0: well, it did make me kind of nervous, but I guess the more I read it over, you know,
1: yeah.
0: My daughter said, well, practice in front of a mirror. You know, they were so helpful. They just thought it was...
1: Well, it works. And so I mean, I honestly was going to, I was going to ask you if this is something you had, this is kind of thing is something you had done in the past, you know, speaking at city council or trying to get things changed.
0: Oh,
1: because
0: never.
1: You were...
0: No,
1: never.
0: No, I'm not. No, well, not at all. No, yeah. I was just, I just, you know, was kind of...
1: People could learn from your testimony. People could learn from how you testified when they do that. What kind, you know, I hear that the governor, Tim Walz, came to your facility, signed the bill into law, and toasted with you? Yes.
0: Yes, he did.
1: How was that?
0: Yes, he did. He came last, not this Monday, but the Monday before he came. Yes, and they drove up in the big black limo, and all the guys, there was about five of them, all dressed in their suits, just very nice gentlemen. And then afterwards, after we did it, they went around and talked to everybody. They took pictures with everybody. And everybody just was so, they were just so thrilled. You know, when you're older, it's just so nice to see other people and the people that are really concerned about you and would talk to you. So it was a great day.
1: And also, politicians from both sides of the aisle, both sides of the aisle,
0: right?
1: Were supporting you in this. Did you think you would get kind of support?
0: No, I guess not the way it's kind of been the last couple of years, or you know. But they worked together really good on this.
1: You did it. What do you think it is about a happy hour that makes you love it so much?
0: Well, I think you do after you have like just a little glass of wine. You just, you can talk to people about, you know, reminisce, and everybody's just more relaxed. And it's just kind of, you know, it's just kind of fun when you say, well, today is happy hour, you know, and that's what, you know, with a drink, it just makes it all the better.
1: Well, cheers to you. Cheers to you, Anita.
0: Oh, thank you.
1: Thank you. Have a great night.
0: Okay. Nice talking to you.
1: You too.
0: Bye-bye.
2: We reached Anita LeBrun in Champlin, Minnesota.

A song called We Dance, performed during the FIFA World Cup halftime show by Coldplay, the PS22 chorus, and several Muppets, including Miss Piggy and Kermit the Frog. A song that insists, I am you and you are me, all of us are family. But it seems like not everyone understands that you and I are ourselves, but also themselves, and vice versa. Right now in the online FIFA store, you can pay from $450 to $3,000 US for a piece of the pitch, a clear cube containing a genuine chunk of the historic field where the final was played on Sunday. The field where some of the world's greatest soccer players fell down and pretended to be in excruciating pain before jumping up and being fine. A souvenir symbolizing that all of us are family. But New Jersey Assemblymember Mike Inganimort does not believe in this case that he is you and I am him. Mr. Inganimort is recommending that New Jersey issue a restraining order against FIFA for selling the grass from MetLife Stadium. FIFA needs to get off our turf, literally, he said in a press release. He says New Jersey taxpayers paid for that field, so they should get all the money from selling it, possibly as much as $11 million, instead of seeing that money split between New Jersey and the New York, New Jersey host committee and FIFA. Mr. Inganimort concludes by saying, FIFA have walked all over us. It's another solid grass pun, for sure. But this conflict is disappointing in the context of the message of love and togetherness shared by Coldplay and Miss Piggy. Anyway, I thought you should know about the situation in our family right now. So that's it, to make a long story short. Here's Weaves with Grass.

0: Once again, Canada is in the crosshairs of the President of the United States, and once again, the weapon Donald Trump has trained on us is, what a surprise, tariffs. Mr. Trump's latest volley is a punishing 50% tariff on a long list of Canadian goods, including, worryingly, some goods that are supposed to be covered under our current free trade agreement. The new charges would take effect in 30 days. The White House claims the move is in response to Canada's unfair practices, including provincial bans on U.S. alcohol sales. Jatin Da Silva was Alberta's senior representative to the U.S. during Mr. Trump's first term and now heads the Peter Lougheed School of Politics and Democracy at the University of Calgary. We reached her in Edmonton.
1: Jatin, these threats are a constant reality now from the U.S. president. But do these ones, are they reason to be frightened from where you sit, or just another tactic?
2: Well, you're right. Every day is a new adventure. And I think, you know, this is a new development in that these proposed tariffs are not exempting goods that are CUSMA compliant, which is a new development. But I think, you know, it's sort of par for the course. It's been a while since we were threatened with tariffs. So I think, you know, it's really intended to put pressure on Canada and our negotiators as we're proceeding through this CUSMA review. And I think it probably depends as to whether or not they take effect in terms of how much progress we can make on that review in the intervening, you know, month of time.
1: The U.S. president's list, it's a very specific list of Canadian products. What are some that stood out to you?
2: Well, it is interesting. You know, they're going off a full range of issues, agriculture issues, home building supplies. I do find the home building supplies interesting. You know, life is expensive these days. And so targeting things that Americans need to buy affordable homes, toilet paper as well, obviously an essential, and Canada supplies a lot of that to Americans. And then I have to question the hockey sticks being included on there, if that is just because they sort of lumped in lumber products, or if they're really trying to take a dig at us in our national pastime.
1: He's also made, the U.S. president has made comments, as you know, about wildfire smoke and alcohol, U.S. alcohol, you know, not being on Canadian shelves right now. How does all of that, the timing of that, those particular elements factor into things for you?
2: Well, I think obviously he's getting pressure from some of his MAGA colleagues. You know, he was not the only one to comment on wildfire smoke coming across the border into the United States. And he is an individual who very much likes to get his way. So if he feels that, you know, a country or an individual is not responding to what he wants, then he's going to take action. And so I think it is all of those things. I think it's the timing of the FIFA World Cup final on the wildfire smoke. I think it's the fact that it's summertime and this continued decision to not sell American alcohol in most provinces and territories is hurting U.S. suppliers and hurting them a lot. And I think he's also probably frustrated that, you know, the U.S. and Mexico are reportedly moving forward in their CUSMA review, but, you know, Canada's holding firm and they're not seeing the same progress on that side of the agreement.
1: Do you think that the result of these latest threats might be provincial concessions on the sale of American alcohol? Do you think that that might be the intended result here and that Canada might capitulate to that?
2: Well, it's also well-timed, right? Because the premiers are meeting this week and they'll be meeting with the prime minister later this week. And so it is an opportune moment to have this conversation. It's going to be a tricky one. You know, a couple of provinces, Alberta and Saskatchewan, have let American alcohol back on the shelves. Obviously, Premier Ford is holding firm. Mm-hmm. But in any negotiation, you're going to have to make concessions. So the question is, if we concede on this, what are the Americans giving us in return? And that's what the prime minister will have to convince the premiers of.
1: As our listeners heard, you were Alberta's senior representative to the U.S. during the first Trump administration. And what do you remember about that time? How does it line up with what, you know, Canadian officials, provincial officials are faced with this time?
2: Well, you know, at the time, it was unprecedented. That's a word that's overused now, but it was a very different approach. Mm-hmm. And I think it took us all a little while to understand that, you know, the rule book really was being thrown out.

0: the window, but in his first administration, many key positions either were vacant or there was a lot of churn. And so decisions didn't get made in the same way and policies did not move forward. But this go round, you know, he was very prepared and so appointed key people to a number of positions. We haven't seen the same kind of turnover in cabinet positions, and he's really got this absolute loyalty test. So I think the main difference now is that, you know, really all bets are off. And so we don't know on any given day which roles will be followed and which ones won't. He's obviously very prepared to use every tool in his toolbox to get what he wants, whether that's an economic measure or a military measure. And so I think for Canada, it's just a question of, you know, really throwing gel at the wall and seeing what sticks in terms of how to navigate this very challenging relationship.
1: If you were advising the Prime Minister, I mean, he said, Prime Minister Mark Carney said that he spoke with the U.S. President this morning, and that they agreed to intensify the negotiations with the U.S. I mean, did he just want a call from Mark Carney? They just saw each other at the World Cup final. I mean, he just felt like his messages were on read. What more do you think, in all seriousness, what more do you think, if anything, the Canadian government needs to do? Do you think the response is appropriate, knowing what you know from being inside those rooms?
0: I think that the Prime Minister is very wise to not negotiate in public. I think he's also very wise to just portray this sense of calm, because we don't know on any given day what the President will do and how many times he will change his mind. In diplomatic terms, we would say this is a deeply asymmetrical relationship. We're equal in the eyes of international law, but not in terms of the size of our economies or how dependent we are on each other. And so, you know, as the Prime Minister says, we're going to have to make a deal when the time is right. And so it's just a question of what trade-offs are you willing to make? And so I have questions. You know, obviously the Americans have made very clear that Canadian energy and critical minerals is key in this negotiation for them, and that's something we have an abundance of, and we're very dependent on the United States in terms of an electricity market. And I think they're probably pushing for us to make a similar plan of integration when it comes to critical minerals. And so we'll have to make some decisions about whether or not that's something that we want to do. But it's really a game of 3D chess. Like, it's hard to say, do this, don't do that, because it's really a question of where all the pieces are at any given time.
1: You know, there are those who are advocating for more retaliation, not just the alcohol bans, you know, keeping U.S. alcohol off the shelves, but other things, that the Canada needs to have a tougher stance. I know you said it's a game of 3D chess, but what do you make of that argument that Canada needs to be tougher?
0: I think it makes us feel good in the moment, but the reality is the American economy is 12 times bigger than ours. So we retaliate and then they hit back and then they can just keep hitting back. And we also have to think clearly and logically about where else do we sell our goods if not to the United States. We're pushing hard for market diversification, but, you know, for a lot of these things, it's going to take time. And so we want to make sure we're not shooting ourselves in the foot just because we're angry about the current situation. And we have seen Mexico be successful by really keeping this sort of very calm, very measured approach. And, you know, it'll remain to be seen what comes out of their negotiation with the United States. But I think that this, you know, desire to retaliate makes us feel good in the moment, but might not actually help us in the long run.
1: And for our listeners across the United States, what do you want them to know about the impact if on them? You know, they're already feeling the impact. We know businesses are there as well. But what do you want them to know about the potential impact of these latest threats, these latest tariffs?
0: Well, I think the challenge for our American friends is that, you know, they're dealing with a number of things on a variety of fronts. And so maybe the relationship with Canada isn't top of mind, but the damage that has been done in terms of trust between our two nations will take a long time to repair. And of course, these proposed tariffs will hurt American consumers first and foremost, right? At a time when life is already very, very expensive, do you really want an essential like toilet paper to cost you 50% more?
1: Jatin, I appreciate this. Thank you.
0: Thank you so much.
2: Jatin Da Silva was Alberta's senior representative to the U.S. during Donald Trump's first term. She now heads the Peter Lougheed School of Politics and Democracy at the University of Calgary, and we reached her in Edmonton.

To commemorate the 250th anniversary of the United States this year, the White House released a report called Saving America's Story on the 4th of July. It largely takes aim at the Smithsonian Institution's National Museum of American History and its director, Anthea Hartig. It accuses the museum of, quote, anti-white activism.

0: activism, illegal alien activism, and transgender activism, and concludes that it would be appropriate for each entrance to the museum to bear a sign that reads, quote, "Warning, the exhibits in this museum were prepared by people who don't want you to love your country," unquote. Democrats accuse the report of cherry-picking and misrepresenting facts. Today, Anthea Hartig was summoned to a congressional hearing to answer questions about the findings of the report. Republican Congressman Brandon Gill was one of the representatives asking her questions.
1: Is Mickey Mouse racist?
2: Mickey Mouse is not racist.
1: It's not racist. According to the Smithsonian Institution, one of your exhibits referenced Mickey Mouse as representing, quote, vestiges of longstanding traditions of blackface minstrelsy. Would you describe that as racist?
2: No, the historical trajectory of the origins of Mickey Mouse.
1: So Mickey Mouse is rooted in racism. Is that your testimony?
2: No, sir. It's rooted in minstrelsy.
1: Minstrelsy, and you don't think the blackface minstrelsy is racist?
2: It has certain obvious racial overtones that have been well documented.
1: You think that that's problematic, that Mickey Mouse also has those racial overtones?
2: It's not for me to determine what's problematic. It's determined to me what's accurate.
1: Is it important to be polite?
2: Yes, sir.
1: It's also interesting because the same mass action toolkit that your organization has been promoting references politeness as a defining characteristic of white supremacy culture. Ma'am, are you a white supremacist?
2: No, sir.
1: You're not. What is Latina power?
2: Latina power would be the forces derived from being a Latina.
1: Do you think that it's appropriate for the Smithsonian Institution to sell Latina power paraphernalia? Hats, mugs, other things that say Latina power?
2: I believe that the merchandise our store sells.
1: I'm asking you if it's appropriate.
2: Tries to reflect the richness of the communities.
1: So your testimony is that it is appropriate?
2: Those are your words, sir.
1: I'm asking you, is it appropriate to sell Latina power paraphernalia? It's a yes or no question.
2: I don't have control over what is sold.
1: I'm asking you if it's appropriate. I didn't ask you if you have control over it. Is it appropriate?
2: I understand, sir. Yeah.
1: Yes or no?
2: We strive to represent all Americans in our museums, including in our merchandise.
1: Is that right? My time's up.
2: Thank you, sir.
0: Republican Congressman Brandon Gill questioning Anthea Hartig, the director of the Smithsonian Institution's National Museum of American History, today.

0: 47 years ago, on July 19th, 1979, As It Happens host Michael Enright spoke to Jesuit priest Father Fernando Heruga in the city of Managua, Nicaragua, as Sandinista guerrillas streamed into the city after months of intense fighting.
1: Have the people welcomed the Sandinistas as they come in?
2: Oh, yes, yes. They have been today welcoming the Sandinistas. They came from the north, south, east, and west. It's like a nightmare is over. We have been living for months and months with horror, death, crime, war.
0: That victory would eventually lead Sandinista fighter Daniel Ortega into power, and he has stayed in power for much of the last 30 years. And this Sunday, the 80-year-old president marked the anniversary with these words, heard here in translation.
3: There will be no more elections. There will be no more elections where they try to seize the government, to seize power.
0: The pledge to end elections entirely comes after years of increasingly anti-democratic power grabs and crackdowns on dissent by Mr. Ortega and his wife and co-president Rosario Murillo. In the country's last elections in 2021, seven opposition candidates for the presidency were jailed before their names could appear on the ballot. Among them was Felix Maradiaga, who led the Blue and White National Unity Movement. He was jailed and sentenced to 13 years in prison for conspiracy to undermine national integrity before being released and stripped of his citizenship in 2023. We reached Felix Maradiaga in Washington, D.C.
4: Felix, the fact that this announcement, I mean, we're talking about the anniversary of such a significant day in Nicaragua's history, but also in Ortega's own story.

0: What do you make of the timing?
1: The timing is confusing because Ortega has been working very hard, without any success, by the way, in trying to create a facade of legality after massive electoral frauds. So we were not really expecting this announcement at a time in which Ortega is also trying to impose his wife, Rosario Murillo, and his son, Laureano Ortega, as part of his new dynasty.
0: Yeah. So are you surprised, though, in any way that he said so bluntly, no more elections?
1: Yes, I'm surprised he said it. We know what he always wanted. He has praised the one-party system, the one-party apparatus, because of the Marxist origin of the Sandinista Party. But this is confusing in the sense that he already has full control of elections in Nicaragua. In other words, he doesn't need to create this one-party system when, in fact, he already has a de facto one-party system.
0: He doesn't appear in public very much. He's 80 years old, as you know. What struck you, though, as you watched him?
1: It's very clear that he's not the same guerrilla leader who always portrayed the image of El Comandante, the commander-in-chief. He has been trying to rephrase the whole Sandinista narrative around his family. So the party itself is almost non-existent. Now all the narrative is around his family, around his legacy. And he seems quite concerned that that narrative has not persuaded the Sandinista base. If he knows that Rosario Murillo is clearly accepted as a legitimate leader, he wouldn't go as far as taking the steps. So I see an old man who hasn't had the capacity to transfer power to his own wife.
0: Canada, the United States, the EU have all questioned the legitimacy of the 2021 election in Nicaragua. Ortega kept you and other opposition candidates off the ballot by putting you in jail. There was still an election. U.S. Secretary of State Marco Rubio put out a statement you may have seen that reads in part, quote, "The United States calls on the international community to join forces to demonstrate to the Murillo-Ortega dictatorship that it cannot expect to maintain business as usual when it is thwarting the basic tenets of our democratic hemisphere," unquote. What do you think the impact of that kind of statement and the international community speaking out, what kind of impact might it have, if any?
1: We hope that this opens a new episode as opposition in exile, and also as the resistance we've been trying to persuade. We've been working very hard to persuade the international community that Ortega is not a domestic problem of Nicaragua. Ortega has opened the territory, the Nicaraguan territory, to a Russian base. He has military agreements with China, Russia, and Iran. And this step, hopefully, will be an opportunity to pressure the regime with stronger sanctions. But it's one thing is very interesting. Prior to 2026, Ortega would argue that Nicaragua was untouchable because an alleged alliance with China and Russia. And after January 3rd, Ortega witnessed how Nicolas Maduro was extracted in Venezuela. I understand that that's a controversial measure, but he did see that Russia and China didn't do anything. So Ortega is clearly alone, and he knows he's isolated.
0: In his speech, he also really focused on opposition in exile, people like you. What does that signal to you about where he's at?
1: Signals are very clear. Ortega is contradicting himself. He just said a few months ago that the opposition had been completely banished, disappeared, controlled, and he used a lot of smear terms to attack the opposition. And now he devoted about half of his speech to say that the opposition would not be allowed to compete in elections, which clearly shows that Ortega is afraid not only of the opposition, but he's afraid of the will of the people. He's not the strong man in power and in control. He's clearly someone that doesn't have full control.
0: Are you able to speak with people back in Nicaragua? How are they taking this? I mean, is it just they're resigned to the reality, as often happens after years and years and years under this kind of rule? Or, you know, what are they telling you?
1: As a political movement, in our case, we have as a fundamental tactic what we call decentralized resistance, which means that we continue to help those inside the country to organize. We do not expose anyone in terms of activities and nonviolent

0: resistance that can jeopardize the security of our members. But we do have a robust network inside the country. What they're seeing is a regime that has paranoia, that is persecuting even their own members. What they're telling us, those who are inside Nicaragua, is that the regime is showing signs of internal cracks, particularly after the arrest of Ortega's brother, who died while in house arrest, and also the arrest of other very senior Sandinista leaders. So a main topic today inside Nicaragua is that this measure is not only against the opposition, it's also against eventual cracks within the Sandinista apparatus.
1: So how do you see things progressing weeks and months from now? What do you think is going to happen next?
0: I think that without a more robust international pressure, it's very hard to see an opening for democratic transition, because Nicaraguans have done their best effort. We've tried going to elections. We tried to boycott elections. We tried nonviolent resistance. We've done every single tactic on the playbook. But Nicaragua has been isolated, and the great a tool that Ortega has is the fact that he's being navigated outside of the radar. So by the fact that he committed, I would say, a mistake in calling the attention, I think that the combination of internal pressure plus the international pressure could lead to some windows of opportunity.
1: If that is to happen, or until that happens, what would you say to Nicaraguans who, you know, might be feeling that they're losing hope?
0: We're telling Nicaraguans that we are not defeated. Many years ago, a dissident in exile was someone that was already erased from the capacity to fight the regime. Now, through technology, social media, encrypted communications, we're able to continue to have close communication with those inside. We have hope, and we will see a free Nicaragua.
1: Felix, I appreciate this. Thank you.
0: Thank you so much.
2: Felix Maradiaga is a former Nicaraguan presidential candidate. We've reached him in Washington, D.C.

0: Heather Klein likes to keep things in perspective, and the Saskatchewan artist has someone helping her do that. Her husband, David Stanchuk, is a pilot, and he frequently takes her flying so she can take aerial photographs that inspire her paintings. But one of their recent trips went a little sideways, and in the process became a remarkable story.
1: I just recently replaced my old-style, kind of large digital camera with this brand new phone. So Friday we headed out, and I had this kind of, let's face it, cheap lanyard-style case. Mm-hmm. And David said to me repeatedly, like, I hate, you know, this is when you have to say, my husband was right. You know, don't drop that phone, and I don't think that case is really adequate. And I was like, no, I'd be careful.
2: I got it.
1: Because we opened the window, because that's how you get an unobstructed view of the landscape for taking photos. And he'd said a couple of times, you'd be careful. And I poo-pooed him, and suddenly I was angling the camera a little too far out that window, and literally the Airstream just sucked the phone right out of the case.
2: Oh, my goodness. So it's without a case, and it's dropping.
1: Yeah, and I'm looking at the empty case, and I really, for a moment, I just really couldn't believe it had happened. And I might have said a few things that we won't repeat on the radio.
2: Okay, so what happened next?
1: We had a GPS location, and you could literally see it on maps, the little phone blinking away. So we got down Highway 1, and then we turned onto the grid road system, and we got to this huge canola field where we knew it was located. And we were trying to find access. And luckily, whoever owned the land had a beautiful all-terrain vehicle trimmed route through the old road allowance between these two sets of trees, which was a bit of a squeeze at moments and a bit tense. But we wiggled our way through this trail. And then we'd seen on the map there was this sort of what looked like a stream. And David had said, I think there's a stream. And what it was a spillway.
2: Oh.
1: So we were able to actually access that and then start walking down it. And literally,

0: Like, so then David started hitting the play sound.
1: Oh, right, yeah.
0: And I couldn't hear it. And then he's like, I can hear it. I can hear it. And I'm like, no, you can't. And then and then I could hear it. And it's like, do-do-do-do-do-do-do. And I pick it up, and literally, other than dirt, there was not a scratch. The screen wasn't cracked. I've cracked the screen on a phone dropping it off my countertop.
1: Certainly. Yeah. Same here. Yeah.
2: So what did you think when you saw this intact?
0: I really couldn't believe it. And then I said to David, nobody's ever going to believe this. Like, this is crazy.
3: Saskatchewan artist Heather Klein talking to the CBC's Tori Gillis. And now here's Mitski with Where's My Phone?

0: We're now at the end of As It Happens, the Midnight Edition. Coming up next on CBC Radio 1, the news.
1: As It Happens, the Midnight Edition will be back again for you tomorrow. I'm Neve Kirksall. Thanks for listening.
0: And I'm Chris Howden. Good night.

0: The Fraser Valley Regional District is ordering any residents remaining in Boston Bar, BC to leave immediately. It says a new wildfire that ignited south of the community is spreading quickly due to strong winds. People in southern Labrador are asking for an inquiry after a 53-year-old woman died waiting for an ambulance for days. Laura Howells has more.
1: She just had that way of making you feel welcomed and loved.
2: Shelley Wheeler grieves for her friend, Ovetus Morris. She says Morris had a disorder causing low blood platelets. She hadn't been feeling well, and a medevac was called on July 3rd, but weather delays meant they had to wait. The plane was expected the next night, but Wheeler says it didn't land.
1: We heard it, but it flew away.
2: Hours later, Morris died. Provincial opposition member Lisa Dempster questions why the plane didn't land in a nearby community or why Morris wasn't driven to another hospital. Provincial Health Minister Leela Evans says they're reviewing the medevac provider's contract, but said landing the plane is ultimately the pilot's decision, and healthcare professionals decide whether to put a patient in a ground ambulance.
3: As an elected politician, I have no business interfering with those decisions.
2: Earlier this year, Evans suggested people sue her and her government over medical transport delays, saying she couldn't accept being the minister if things didn't change. Laura Howells, CBC News, St. John's.
0: And that's the CBC News.
4: Hi, I'm Saroja Coelho. 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
5: Nicaragua's long-serving president says he is done with elections.
6: Now the world can see that Nicaragua is a full-on dictatorship.
7: Today, Daniela Ortega's path to dictatorship. I'm Carolyn Beeler.
5: And I'm Marco Werman. Also, as Congo battles a deadly Ebola outbreak, researchers are feeling the pressure to deliver a vaccine.
8: There are other people that are saying, why don't you have a vaccine? Why don't you have treatments? Why isn't there a treatment for this virus?
7: A fatal ICE shooting in Maine has immigrants there questioning American ideals.
9: The roots of this country are from immigrants.
5: And meet the man in demand by governments around the globe for his skill with a metal detector.
10: You never know what you'll find. Every day is a new surprise.
5: Plus, going to Tijuana for some vintage vinyl.
7: That's all ahead on The World.
5: Nicaragua's President Daniel Ortega made a rare appearance on Sunday to deliver a stark message. There will be no more elections in the country ever.
11: Aquí no volverán a haber elecciones.
7: Ortega made the announcement at a rally to mark the 47th anniversary of the end of an earlier dictatorship. Back then, it was Ortega's leftist group, the Sandinistas, that brought down the former military regime. Ortega is now 80 years old. He's held power for more than two decades in what's currently described as a co-dictatorship that he and his wife, Rosario Murillo, lead together. She is 75.
5: To understand how we got here and where things are headed for a country with leaders that decide to simply stop elections, we turn to Cindy Regidor, a Nicaraguan journalist currently based in San Jose, Costa Rica.
6: I think that now the world can see that the Nicaragua is a full-on dictatorship, and that even like the leader, Daniel Ortega, is like openly admitting it. This is not the moment Nicaragua suddenly became a dictatorship. It is the moment Ortega publicly admitted that there would no longer be even a pretense of democratic alternation.
5: Take us back to the beginning, 1979, 1980. Remind us who the Sandinistas were and who Ortega toppled.
6: The Sandinistas led the revolution that overthrew the Somoza dictatorship in 1979. This is a right-wing dictatorship that remained in power for 40 years. Daniel Ortega is a former guerrilla leader and one of the leaders of the Sandinista revolution. And he was president of Nicaragua during the 1980s. Then he lost a democratic election in 1990 and returned to power in 2007. And since then, he has gradually dismantled democratic institutions and he has concentrated power around himself, his wife, Rosario Murillo, and their family.
5: I mean, going back to the 1980s with the Sandinistas, they became something of the darlings of international socialist movements. They were the British rockers, The Clash, even named one of their most political recordings Sandinista. I want to go back to the 1990s and early 2000s when Ortega was not president. I mean, he actually ran several times and was defeated. But when he came back in 2007, help us understand how Ortega went from being a former freedom fighter, then a well-behaved Democrat heeding the popular vote, to then becoming what is effectively a dictator. What happened?
6: Well, I think that at the beginning, they were pretending to be a democratic government, and they knew that they had to play by the rules. But at the same time, they were systematically trying to co-opt all the other branches of power, the electoral authorities, the judiciary system, and the electoral processes that happened during that time were not really fair. And well, the most obvious example of that was the 2021 election, when all the presidential hopefuls were either detained or banished and stripped from their citizenship. And so what has happened is that because after the 2018 protests, they knew that they were no longer popular, they just decided to intensify repression, and they imposed a de facto police state. And so they no longer cared about what the nation thought about them. They just knew that they needed to remain in power.
5: I'm speaking with Nicaraguan journalist Cindy Regidor about the announcement by President Daniel Ortega that his government is not going to hold any more elections. Cindy, can you just elaborate a bit more on how this co-dictatorship between Daniel Ortega and his wife Rosario Murillo has operated and how it's further undermined democracy in Nicaragua?
6: In practice, Daniel Ortega has remained as the symbolic leader of the revolution. But it is Rosario Murillo who is well known to be the person that is actually taking all the decisions in the country. She gained notoriety in the 2007 election because she was the one that ran the campaign, and it was considered successful, of course, because they won. This also stemmed after Daniel Ortega was denounced by his stepdaughter for sexual abuse.
5: Right.
6: And Rosario Murillo, she decided to side with Daniel Ortega instead of with her daughter. And so what many people think is that that's basically the moment where Rosario Murillo gained leverage, became Daniel Ortega's equal.
5: Yeah, pretty stunning. How have these moves towards consolidating control of the country been perceived among Nicaraguans?
6: If you look at the footage from the 2018 protest, you can see that it was massive. The majority of the country, the private sector, the church, the NGOs, and the population in general, they were demanding that the repression stop and that the president should resign. And the only reason why we no longer see that, it's because any kind of protest that is not allowed by the government is completely forbidden, and you can end up in jail or banished from your own country.
5: So Cindy, Ortega says with this move, he's building a wall between him and the opposition. What meaningful opposition still exists in Nicaragua?
6: Inside of Nicaragua, there is basically none. And if there are some members of the opposition inside Nicaragua, they must remain silent and under the radar, because otherwise they would be put in prison. And then the prominent leaders, they're all exiled, and many of them after being in jail for several years, and the government then decided to expel them from the country. And so they're not allowed back in the country, and there's no possibility of organizing any kind of movement from inside of Nicaragua, because the repression, the crackdown is very, very heavy.
5: I also wanted to ask you, Cindy, about relations between the U.S. and Daniel Ortega's Nicaragua. I mean, in recent years, we know they've been bumpy and antagonistic, but for some reason, Nicaragua lately seems to have escaped the level of attention and regime change that the Trump administration has directed at Cuba and Venezuela. Why does it seem the White House does not have Nicaragua in its crosshairs?
6: Yeah, no, I think Nicaragua, it doesn't seem to be a priority right now, especially when you have a country like Venezuela. And Nicaragua does not have Venezuela's oil reserves. And Nicaragua doesn't have the same geopolitical significance such as Cuba. So at this point, there is no public indication that the United States is preparing an operation similar to the one carried out against Nicolás Maduro. But I do think that it does have an effect on how Ortega and Rosario Murillo are now acting. And I think that it does create fear and paranoia. But the reality is that so far, what we have seen from the United States is mainly economic sanctions, visa restrictions, trade pressure,

0: no more than that so far.
1: So one last question, Cindy. Earlier when we heard Ortega making his announcement, I noticed some applause when he said no more elections. Who still supports him and Murillo in Nicaragua?
0: They still have a base, a part of the population who either strongly believes that they are still representatives of the revolution that overthrew the Somoza dictatorship. You may say radical left-wing Nicaraguans who still believe that Ortega and his wife are victims of a conspiracy by the United States. And well, there's also people who are afraid and they work for the government and they need to side with them because otherwise they could lose their jobs or worse.
1: Cindy Regidor is a Nicaraguan journalist currently based in San Jose, Costa Rica.
2: It has been over a week since an ICE agent fatally shot a man in Biddeford, Maine. The death of 25-year-old Johan Sebastian Duran Guerrero has reverberated across the U.S. and his native Colombia. In Biddeford itself, a city with a long history of immigration, Duran Guerrero's family, friends, and community are grappling with the loss of a young man who they say worked hard to provide for his family. Maine Public's Ari Snyder reports.
3: On Thursday, in the basement of the Lincoln Hotel in downtown Biddeford, Carolina Rojas Alvarez stood at a podium in front of a crowd of reporters gathered to hear her first public statement since the death of her partner.
4: Johan Sebastián Duran Guerrero era un hombre juicioso, trabajador, entregado a su familia.
5: Johan Sebastián Duran Guerrero, he was a responsible man, a hard worker devoted to his family. He always dreamed big, and he had so many dreams left to fulfill. He did everything to see me happy. He always said I was his life, and that he dreamed of a whole lifetime with me. He always told me, until we're little old people.
3: Arm in arm with Duran Guerrero's sister and speaking through an interpreter, Rojas Alvarez painted a portrait of the man she described as kind and joyful, who treated her like a queen, she said, and devoted himself to caring for their 3-year-old daughter.
5: From the moment he learned he would have a little princess, everything in him changed. He always said, that little girl will never lack for anything. And that's how it was. From the moment he held her in his arms and held her tiny hand, he never let her go.
4: Como le decía, nunca le faltó nada.
3: While Rojas Alvarez and the rest of Duran Guerrero's family are confronting his loss, the shooting has also sent shockwaves through an immigrant community where there are few degrees of separation.
6: It was so... It's still been feeling sad.
3: Nancy is a resident of Biddeford who asked to be identified only by her first name because her own citizenship application is still in process. She works in the restaurant industry and says she knew Duran Guerrero through his work as a delivery driver. Like him, she's also from Colombia.
6: When they say it's from your country, you just take that one so in your heart.
3: Biddeford has long attracted people from all over the world seeking to carve out a living here. In the 1800s and 1900s, waves of French Canadian and Irish immigrants came to work in the textile mills. Sam Smithwick, language coordinator at Biddeford Adult Education, says more recent arrivals are from the Middle East, Central Africa, and Latin America. He says many are eager to advance their careers and give back to their community.
7: An overwhelming number of new Mainers are changing careers and moving into healthcare. And most often when I ask them what prompted that change, their response is, Maine took care of me, and I want to take care of Maine.
3: Smithwick says that leads to unexpected moments of connection between immigrants new and old.
7: Someone speaking about their mother or father that are in an elder care facility and reverting back to the French language, and they have a French nurse from Haiti taking care of them. That's a special gift that you get in a city of immigrants.
3: But the sense of safety and belonging that generations of immigrants have found here has been strained for months under the weight of increased ICE activity. At an Angolan market downtown, shop owner Andre is ringing up a customer who came in for 5 rolls of doughy cassava bread.
8: Okay, merci.
3: Andre, who asked to be identified only by his

0: first name out of concern for his own safety, says that customer's husband was arrested by ICE just last week, and one of the pastors at his church was detained a couple months ago. He says some immigrants are now trying to leave in hopes of finding safety elsewhere.
1: They are trying to go and to move, found another safe place.
0: Andre says for his part, he has no plans to move. His family owns a house, he says, and his kids, who went through the local school system, feel at home here. But business is down, and he says the fact that Duran Guerrero wasn't even the target of the ICE operation that ended in his death makes him afraid that it could happen to anyone. As he stocks a cooler with water bottles on this steamy July afternoon, Andre says he understands that some people in this country don't like immigrants, despite the central role that they've played in the country's history.
1: The roots of this country start from immigrants.
0: Trying to push them out, he says, it's like cutting off the roots of your own tree. For The World, I'm Ari Snyder, Portland, Maine.

0: This is The World. I'm Carolyn Beeler. The Caribbean island of Grenada used to be divided up into massive plantations growing sugarcane, cotton, tobacco. Working those plantations were tens of thousands of enslaved people whose stories Steve Lewis is working to uncover and document. Lewis is an amateur genealogist from the UK whose parents are from the west coast of Grenada.
1: They both grew up in the same parish in St. John. And my mum at the time, she was quite close to my dad. They'd known each other for many, many years. So a lot of my dad's family, my mum actually knew quite well.
0: For the past several years, Lewis has been using historical records to identify both enslaved people and enslavers in the former British colony. He has been publishing their stories online in what he calls the Depths of Paradise Project. It all started when he found a set of old papers after his father's death. Those papers had a list of names, including Charles Langine.
1: Langine was the family name of my grandfather, and he came from a big family. There are a lot of Langines in Grenada.
0: Steve Lewis told me that his research changed what he knew about his own background.
1: The family had always told me that he was French, born in France, and was a white person. And that's what we all believed. But I managed to find his will. And in his will, it showed that he spent his whole life in this small village in Grenada. His will was interesting because he left his carpentry tools to his sons and left a lot of land to his sons as well. And that was a bit of a strange combination. If he was a white person in Grenada in those times, I would not have expected him to live in a small kind of rural village. And also, as a white person, he wouldn't really be leaving his carpentry tools, his trade, to his sons, because they would have a much more privileged lifestyle, I would imagine. But then as a black person, he wouldn't really have had the means to have had so much land at that time. So I came to the thought that he was probably mixed.
0: Interesting.
1: So I thought, okay, I've got a bit of a head start here. Let me find out if I can find any other Langines in Grenada in the 1700s.
0: And along the way, you have expanded beyond your own family history and into a larger endeavor of documenting the stories of the people enslaved in Grenada and slaveholders. Why did you decide to expand the scope?
1: I think it was out of curiosity. I started researching the Langines, and I came across a database that documented the 46,000 British people who claimed compensation at the end of slavery.
0: That was

0: compensation for the enslaved people, their property that they had to give up.
1: That's right. So the award was given to the enslavers and not those people that they had enslaved. So the compensation records will say exactly how much they claimed for and how many people they claimed for. Then you can look at the slave registers and you can identify who these people were. And each register is a snapshot of what happened at that particular time. But if you were to collate all that information, you can make one central database and look at the fortunes of a particular person from 1817 to 1834. So not a snapshot, but you start looking at someone's life. You can start to see families. You can start to see how, you know, if families stay together. You can start to see, you know, if there were siblings there. You could start to see relationships. You get a feel for the extent of their lives.
0: The stories that you've been able to put together about these formerly enslaved people, is there anything that was surprising to you about what their lives looked like?
1: Not necessarily surprising. It was more a confirmation of what I had thought and what I'd learned over the years. They lived very hard lives, and they had, on the whole, quite short lives. They're working under duress, and they're living in unsanitary conditions. And also, their children are born into the same system, and it gets passed down from generation to generation of hardship. I'm asked, why do I want to really spend my time just digging through all of that? Because it's a horrible kind of, you know, story.
0: Yeah, it's a stark reality to face.
1: It's a stark reality, but I looked at it a different way, and I thought, as bad as it was, these people came through it. These people ended up surviving this real hardship, and they weren't given anything. They weren't given a head start. They got nothing. And yet they were able to build lives, build towns, build civilizations, in the end, help to build countries.
0: Yeah.
1: And I thought this takes an awful lot of strength and a lot of fortitude to have survived all of this and still come through it. And for the people that have gone before, there go I. You know, I'm a descendant of that.
0: Steve, you are not only documenting the stories of the enslaved people, you're also documenting the stories of the slave owners. Why do both?
1: Well, because my family has both. And I think that's not unusual. I think for a lot of Caribbean people, they'll find that there is a European ancestry as well as the African ancestry. And I thought to myself, this is history. It's not black history. It's a shared history. I talk a lot about it being a British story, but this British story has very similar parallels to what we see in America and across other parts of Europe. It's a shared history.
0: I think a lot of what you have been talking about will sound familiar to listeners, you know, very similar to the way that slavery worked in the American South. Is there anything that you know of that is particular about how slavery or the plantation system worked in the Caribbean that might be unique or that might have made life different for those who were enslaved?
1: Well, my understanding is that the economies of America differed from the Caribbean in that if you were enslaved and you went to the Caribbean, you were worked to death. And so you'd be lucky to survive 10 years of being enslaved.
0: Wow.
1: But in America, they gave them just enough for them to live on and then have families. And actually then it's more profitable for you to have a family of enslaved people rather than having to buy enslaved people time and time and time again. So the American model in that sense was different. I think conditions in the Caribbean were generally much harsher, if you can possibly envisage that. It's already very bad.
0: And it goes to what you said about these being stories of strength. So even in this incredibly harsh system, there were people who survived and went on to have generations of descendants.
1: Yeah, as I say, I'm keen to pull these stories out and in a way to just to show strength and fortitude, not a victim story, because no one really wants to know about that. We kind of feel we know enough about it already. It's a much more encouraging seeing how people have struggled and really gone through all of that.
0: What is next for your project, your website?
1: Well, that's a good question, because the more I research, the more I feel there are things I want to say and I can do with this information. I can think of at least four different titles of publications I can write. So I'm looking at film, I'm looking at a website, I'm looking at a publication, I'm looking at exhibitions, I'm looking at public speaking. There's a lot that can be done.
0: I can hear your passion just

0: This is The World. I'm Carolyn Beeler. The Ebola outbreak in Eastern Democratic Republic of the Congo is continuing to spread with more than 2,400 confirmed cases and close to 1,000 deaths. Several vaccines for this particular strain of the virus, Bundibugyo, are in the works. Among them, an Oxford-led effort has advanced to human trials in the UK. There's also an mRNA candidate from Moderna and an experimental vaccine regimen spearheaded by Merck. For populations in affected areas, an effective vaccine cannot come soon enough. Armin Sprecher is an epidemiologist with Doctors Without Borders who's been working on Ebola in the Democratic Republic of the Congo. He was just in the DRC's worst affected province, Ituri. I started by asking him which vaccines in the pipeline offer the most hope for the local population and for frontline workers.
1: The vaccine that probably is the most hopeful would be one that's being worked on by IAVI, which is basically like the current vaccine for Ebola virus disease, which goes by the trade name Ervebo, except instead of the glycoprotein, which is like the spike protein when we were talking about COVID, for Ebola virus, they put in the one for Bundibugyo virus. And it works very quickly. It's a single shot. And it can even protect people who are already infected, although not yet symptomatic. I can't say for sure that it will be better than the Moderna one or the Serum Institute of India one that they're doing with Oxford. It's just that is the one that is most like the one we know and are very fond of.
0: IAVI, define that for me, Armin.
1: That is the International AIDS Vaccine Initiative.
0: And how quickly is it likely that a vaccine that they develop might actually be out in the world starting to help people?
1: The last word we had, which is a little while ago, was that they were hoping to be able to bring that to bear in December, which means it is probably the furthest out of the three that are currently being considered, unfortunately.
0: And when is the soonest you might expect to see a vaccine?
1: Well, we have heard rumors that the Moderna vaccine could be available as soon as September.
0: So that is still a couple of months away at best. In the meantime, I know that you with Doctors Without Borders are working on an experimental vaccine regime that would include a shot that targets the more common Zaire strain of Ebola and then a shot of an experimental vaccine against a different Ebola strain. What's the status of that effort and what is the thinking behind that?
1: So the partnership is assembled. The Ministry of Health here in the Democratic Republic of Congo is very excited about the idea, as is Africa CDC. So the willingness amongst all of those agencies is a great starting point. The protocol has been written, but it has not yet been approved. The vaccines are there. So the Ebola virus vaccine, Ervebo, is sitting in a stockpile in Copenhagen, and it just requires a bit of paperwork to liberate that, and that should go quickly. The other vaccine against Sudan virus disease is with IAVI as well, and that is in the United States, and we are discussing the logistics of making that available with them.
0: There's already a lot of distrust of medical workers there, I understand. You would know better than I, but if these experimental shots, you know, don't work, would that make that distrust worse?
1: Well, this is why anytime you do a study, and especially when you do a study in a place like here, you have a component of the study that goes out into the communities that you're going to be working with and makes it clear what you're up to, why you're doing what you're doing, answering their questions, and trying to establish that trust. Because all of these studies require willing participants. Nobody's coerced into this. And you want to give them a well-informed choice, which requires bringing them up to speed on what it is you're doing. So you want to get out into the community and sort of broadcast to them and address community-wide questions.
0: I'm curious what it actually looks like to run a vaccine trial during an Ebola outbreak. I would imagine it is different for example, this Oxford vaccine that's

0: being developed in the UK and the stopgap regime that you all are hoping to test out. But it sounds complicated to run a vaccine trial in the middle of an outbreak.
1: Oh, yeah. First off, we can just start with the vaccines themselves. The two vaccines that we're planning on working with, they travel at minus 60 degrees Celsius, more than a deep freeze. And that makes transport tricky. Then, because this is being done in the setting of research, everybody has to go through the informed consent and enrollment process, and the researchers have to make sure that everything is kosher. The other thing is we're targeting healthcare workers. So it's not like you go out and say, everybody line up and, you know, have at it. We are going specifically to people who are working in the treatment units, who are working in healthcare centers. Even the people who go into the treatment units and mop the floors, they're at risk too. So anybody who has an occupational risk contracting Bundibugyo virus disease is somebody who we're targeting with this program.
0: Yeah, and I'll just say that 36 healthcare workers have died so far, at least 121 healthcare workers and other frontline responders have been infected. I want to get into a bit more your experience on the ground there. What are you hearing from people, community members in areas where Ebola is spreading about what they, you know, feel that they need most to help prevent the spread of Ebola, help not get sick?
1: Well, communities contain multitudes, and no individual or group speaks for the totality here.
0: Sure.
1: So there are people who say things we've heard before, like Ebola isn't real. This is something made up by these people so that they can make money. They're doing this to deprive us of resources and various things like that. And that's we take seriously, because those people, when they get significantly frustrated, can take out their passions on healthcare centers. And we don't want to have another one burned down like we did in a previous outbreak. There are other people that are saying, why don't you have a vaccine? Why don't you have treatments? We heard there were treatments for these. Why isn't there a treatment for this virus? You know, get your act together, get moving. This is what we want. So those are two different extremes. And there are people in the middle that are sort of less filled with energy, saying that they are ready and looking for help. And then there are people that don't know what's up. They've heard so many different stories going one way or the other. They just sort of stay home. And unfortunately, these are the ones we worry about, because when you have Ebola virus disease or Bundibugyo virus disease in this case, and you stay home, your virus is shed home and infects people in your home, and you're not where we can help you. Mm. So we would love to have these people out in the open where we can talk to them, address their concerns, and hopefully convince them to come to us for care.
0: If this outbreak begins to subside before trials are complete, what happens with the vaccines under development? Can they still be proven to work?
1: If all goes well and you do the right paperwork, you can pick up where you left off in another country. But you have to, for example, if the trial that you're running is approved in the Democratic Republic of the Congo and the next outbreak is in Uganda, then you have to do all the same things with the Ugandan health authorities. And what we've learned is the time to do that is not after the outbreak has started, but you try and do that ahead of time. So we're learning. We're getting better.
0: But the development of a vaccine would be paused, basically, and then have to be picked up again if another outbreak emerges.
1: Sure. And that's the problem. Like this virus, this is only the third outbreak since, well, ever for this virus, and third outbreak since 2007. This does not happen often, and a vaccine developer might be waiting a long time. So we would really want to seize the opportunity that this outbreak presents. And I hesitate to call outbreaks opportunities, but that's what they are, even if they are a tragedy for the people that have to live through them, which means that you have to get moving as quickly as you can. You cannot stall and just assume that there will be enough time for you. So you're right. You want to catch the wave and ride it rather than have it roll past you and leave you stranded.
0: Armid Sprecher is an epidemiologist with Doctors Without Borders who's been working on Ebola in the Democratic Republic of the Congo.

Tijuana, the legendary Mexican border city, less than 20 miles south of us in San Diego. It makes sense that over the years, Tijuana musicians have been more dialed in to trends coming out of the U.S. than they are to the vibe in Mexico City, some 1,700 miles away. For some Tijuana artists, that proximity to Southern California only amplifies the desire to proudly represent being from Tijuana, or TJ, as some locals like to call it. In the spring of 2020,

0: 1975, I drove across the border to spend a few hours taking in TJ music, past and present, by crate digging in record shops not far from the main drag. I was joined by Beto Arcos. Beto's a music journalist with a deep knowledge of Latin American pop music. Together, we jumped right in. It was 11 a.m., still early for a Saturday, and the manager at our first record store, La Ciruela Electrica, the Electric Plum, he was sweeping the curb. When he finally opened the door, we were the first ones in, and, well, what can I say?
1: Wow.
2: Looks like we walked into a disc digger's gold mine.
1: This is amazing.
2: Wow.
1: This is a classic rock band from the 1960s that everybody listened to. They were very popular across the country. And they were from TJ. I just learned this from the man here.
0: The man Beto was just referring to is Pedro Serrano, the owner of Casa Retro, who took us from the TJ music of the 1960s, like this band, Los Rocking Devils, to sounds of the 1970s. He put on one record by a band that played the Abandero Music Festival, Mexico's answer to Woodstock, in 1973. Well, we are on the stage,
3: nothing can do, say. This is a Mexican band. This is from TJ.
1: This band was in Abandero.
3: I mean, the message that they have, it's very subversive. So this kind of band... You know,
2: well, the band is called Peace and Love.
3: It's called Peace and
2: What's
3: Love.
2: What's subversive about
3: they
2: that?
3: They talk about going against the power, you know, fighting against the power. They're talking about, you know, drugs, marijuana, all that.
1: Yeah, there was definitely a period of horrendous censorship in Mexico after Abandono, after 1973. And there were police raids all the time. They were, you know, taken to jail. This didn't really, you know, this happened for more than 10, 15 years until the 1980s when things started to open up and you start to see the beginning of what became the Rock en Español movement.
2: What would you say is the role of pop music in Tijuana? I mean, Tijuana has like so much regional attention for its music, but what about the pop scene?
1: There's someone that actually has to do with Tijuana and people don't know, and that he's American. And he had a lot to do with pop music in the 1960s. I'm talking about Herb Alpert. He came one weekend to Tijuana with a friend to the bull ring to see a bullfight. And the sound that was coming out of the side, because there was, you know, the band that was playing not just Mexican music, they were playing pasodobles and all this brassy sound. That's what kind of triggered in him this idea for the Tijuana Brass. He went back to Los Angeles. Next thing you know, he's recording this kind of Mexican influence sound. And there you have Herb Alpert and the Tijuana Brass.

0: Ah, pues ya encontré a mi héroe. Ya nomás. One of my favorite singers from música norteña. Okay, this is like, he was, in my opinion, one of the best.
1: Who are we talking about here?
0: Lalo González, better known as El Piporro.
1: And is El Piporro kind of associated with Tijuana in some ways?
0: No, just the North in general.
1: Yeah.
0: But his stature, his place in history as a musician and as a singer is really the entire border.

0: amazing, really amazing. And he sang all these songs that he had in his repertoire of kind of poking fun at life at the border.
1: Well, you were talking about one earlier, Chulas Fronteras.
0: Chulas Fronteras is really one of these songs where he takes apart the myth of working as an immigrant, working in the fields. And he talks about his experience going back and forth in the border. And he makes fun of that experience and the exchange that he has with the border guard. It's hilarious.
2: This is my picture. Un poco bigotón, but it's my picture. Bueno, sí, pero tú estás tomando.

0: because I have money. And with the money dancing the dog.
1: Con dinero baila el perro, criatura.
2: Échate un trago, no te vayas, Dios.
3: Oh. I found something from TJ here.
4: What is this?
3: This is Tijuana No. This is probably the hottest, the most well-known album of this band from TJ, Tijuana No. It's called Transgresores de la Ley, Transgressors of the Law. Oh my God, this is.
4: And what was the track on here that really, like, hit big?
3: I would say probably Golpes Bajos, Low Hits. Oh, wow. How old is this record? This has got to be early 90s, mid-90s, but this is a reissue, so I'd have to look it up to see what year this came out.

0: And here, of course, we have one of the great voices of Tijuana, who used to play, who used to sing with Tijuana No, Julieta Venegas. This is probably one of her most pop-oriented albums that came out, I don't know, 10, 12 years ago. Mm. It's called Sí, Julieta Venegas. She's dressed as a kind of somebody that's either going to get married or a quinceañera or something.
1: Or maybe somebody about to get divorced because she's like pulling on that glove.
0: That too. That, absolutely, that too.
1: What's a good track on this one to play, do you think?
0: I'm a sucker for this tune, Andar Conmigo. It's like beautiful, very melodic. I just love the hook on that song.

0: I think Tijuana continues to be an important city in terms of its impact, in terms of the freedom, of the liberty that people feel coming to the city and being able to create whatever they want without, you know, anybody telling them, no, don't do this, don't do that, do it this way. No, everybody's free to do whatever they want. TJ, I think, has that history from going back, you know, decades.
1: Beto, it's been such a pleasure to go disc digging with you in Tijuana. Thank you so much.
0: Oh, it's always a pleasure. Thank you so much for inviting me. It's been a lot of fun.

0: I'm Carolyn Beeler. If I say metal detector, you might think of someone at the beach slowly scanning the sand for coins or the occasional lost ring. It's exactly that image that captivated a young boy who would go on to become one of the world's leading experts. Reporter Stephanie Fried in Tel Aviv introduces us to Israel's metal man, whose services are requested by individuals and governments around the world.
1: That sound fuels adrenaline, accelerates heartbeats, and motivates people to spend hours in desolate locations, braving frigid and sweltering temperatures. On this Friday morning in a field in central Israel, a group of about two dozen metal detection hobbyists searches for buried treasures.
2: My best find would probably be a small Ottoman coin from 1703.
1: That's David Kerman, a teenage hobbyist who goes out detecting every weekend.
2: It's actually really fun here with all the people. You just walk, someone finds something, you talk, you discuss, you show each other. It's very fun. It's very relaxing.
1: Fun for hobbyists, but not necessarily for archaeologists who aren't super enthusiastic about the metal detection crowd. Antiquities Authority theft inspector and archaeologist Ilan Haddad explains.
3: Using metal detectors is a very big problem and very big issue that we are facing because it's basically deleting history.
1: Haddad says unsupervised finds lead to the loss of historical context, narrative, and reference forever. But then there's Israel's metal man, Gan Erez. He's one of the world's leading metal detection experts, specializing in unearthing lost and forgotten objects and treasures for governments, militaries, and private individuals. His detecting passion started when he was 10, while he was walking along Daytona Beach with his father. He asked what the people scanning the sand were up to. His father answered, "They're searching for buried treasure." And he was hooked. Gan's office is in prime real estate location in central Tel Aviv, a block from the beach. And when you come in, it's small and full of metal detection gear. He's barefoot, shorts, deep tan, as if he either just came from the beach or he's going to go there after. His colorful Hawaiian shirt and shoeless presentation may send out laid-back vibes, but when it comes to the profession he chose nearly half a decade ago while strolling the beach with his dad, Erez is dedicated and serious about his find.
4: I was absolutely obsessed by finding him. But I mean obsessed. I mean obsessed.
5: Meaning what?
4: Thousands of hours of work.
1: Thousands of hours of research, outreach, and consultations with forensics experts and military attachés in an effort to identify a British World War II lieutenant whose ID bracelet he found.
4: Ken Hamoudi in Italy and all that. So
6: UPS.
1: At his headquarters, deliveries, pickups, and phone calls are relentless. Last year, Erez received official military accolades in Rome and Sicily's Peace Prize.
7: Tonino Bello, Gan Erez.
8: Premia l'assessore Giorgio.
1: The catalyst, three Italian dog tags found in central Israel.
4: The Italians were notorious for giving up, for surrendering. So they would go by hundreds and maybe thousands to surrender because they had no interest in dying.
1: The tags belong to Italian prisoners of war captured by the British during the famous World War II Battle of El Alamein in Egypt. Erez spent months tracking down their families and eventually found them. He handed tags over in person to relatives and to Italy's National Military Museum. He has also been honored for finding World War II British and Polish military remnants, and he's currently working with cartographers, historians, and volunteers to recover the remains of an Australian soldier buried in Israel during World War I. Erez is also frequently called in to help people find precious and sentimental items. Two hours ago, my partner's ring fell into the sea. We were just married yesterday, this newlywed chuckles. She's laughing now that his wedding ring is back on his finger, but a few hours ago, different story. This is from a video that Erez sent me.
4: You never know what you'll find. It's just full of surprises. Every day is a new surprise.
1: The surprises prompt his parting advice. If a deceased

0: loved one claimed for years to have hidden goodies beneath floorboards, under a sink, or in the walls. Don't ignore that.
1: I took the chisel and I stick my hand. Gold bar, gold bar. 8 gold bars.
2: Worth how much?
1: 1.5 million shekels.
0: That's $500,000. The bars were inside kitchen sink pipes hidden by a family's father. But it didn't end there. The same family told Erez their deceased mom had for years talked about hiding valuables beneath the bedroom floor. In the bedroom, Erez noticed an uneven floor tile. Ironically, he had to convince the family to let him break it open.
1: And I see a little plastic box like the size of a matchbox. There was inside 355 diamonds. You should have seen his brothers and sister. They came faster than the ambulance would come.
0: Paradoxically, the first metal detector mentioned in history had nothing to do with finding coins or gold. It was built in 1881 to help locate a bullet lodged in U.S. President James Garfield's back. The inventor was Alexander Graham Bell. Unfortunately, hospital bed springs confused Bell's detector, and the bullet wasn't recovered. Garfield died of his infected wound, but the prototype was in place. 50 years later, the first commercial metal detector was sold in the U.S. to find bullets and treasures alike. For The World, I'm Stephanie Fried in Tel Aviv.
3: Yeah, all it took was hearing the word metal to cue this up. A new project of metal rockers called Nuclear Messiah. A who's who of global artists who live by the sound of a Marshall amp and reside in the heyday of 70s and 80s metal rock. This track, Look at Yourself, is with Canadian vocalist Sebastian.

0: And if you're wondering, yes, that is the same Sebastian Bach from the 80s group Skid Row. New music here from Metalhead's Nuclear Messiah.
1: 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I'm Carolyn Beeler.
0: And I'm Marco Werman. Thank you for listening. We'll see you tomorrow.

0: That was The World from PRX. The program was recorded earlier in the day.
1: This is Asian View from NHK World Japan. I'm Eriko Kojima. Here's a quick look at what's been making news here in Japan and elsewhere in Asia. Japanese weather officials are urging people to take measures to prevent heat stroke, as temperatures could soar to dangerous levels. Scorching heat gripped wide areas of Japan from the Tohoku region in the northeast to Kyushu in the southwest on Monday. The mercury soared to extreme levels, mainly in inland areas. A daytime high of nearly 103 degrees Fahrenheit was recorded in the city of Kyushu near Mount Fuji. The officials expect temperatures to rise again to similar levels over wide parts of the country. Heat stroke alerts have been issued for 42 of Japan's 47 prefectures. People are being advised to use air conditioners and consume adequate amounts of water and salt to prevent heat stroke. They are also urged to avoid prolonged outdoor activity. A Japanese group working to retrieve the remains of people who died in World War II has started a test excavation in southern Taiwan. Delegates from the Japan Association for Recovery and Repatriation of War Casualties and local volunteers began the test on Monday. The waters around the channel between Taiwan and the Philippines were a key shipping route during the war. More than 100,000 people are estimated to have died after vessels of the former Imperial Japanese military were sunk by U.S. submarines. Japanese government efforts to recover the remains of war dead have made little progress in Taiwan because the two sides do not have diplomatic relations. The excavation will be carried out at two locations until July 31st. If remains are located and retrieved in Taiwan,

0: Council, or ICC, from Greenland.
1: This includes the climate change, the environmental changes, the changes to the biodiversity, and so many international processes that are ongoing are directly about our rights.
0: About 400 people are expected to take part in the 15th General Assembly for the Council, including over 60 delegates from across Alaska, Canada, Greenland, and Russia. This one is said to be the largest in-person gathering in nearly a decade, with all member states participating. Juanita Taylor, CBC News, Iqaluit.
2: 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I'm Neil Herland.
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4: Look, we've all seen the videos, right? Like a famous musician on the streets of New York. They put on the headphones. They want to play a game of name that tune. Or maybe they're just like really abruptly asked right on the spot. Nirvana or Radiohead? All these little music game clips that are all over social media. But what are they doing to our relationship to music? I'm Elamine Abdelmahmoud. This is Commotion. Emily Hanscamp is here. Rolly Pemberton is here. Hello to both of you.
5: Hello.
6: What's good?
4: It's nice to have you here. Hey, real quick, peaches or geese? No, I'm not going to do that.
5: But what a choice. Oh my gosh.
4: I would never actually do that to you in real life. However, I think maybe the best place for us to start is right here.
7: My kids are going to kill me if I mess this up.
8: You just have to tell me who the artist is.
7: Okay.
8: You're nervous. It's not about this song, but you're just...
7: Velvet Underground, yes. Rock and roll, yeah.
8: I mean, one of the great rock and roll tracks
7: of
8: all time.
7: One of the great bands.
8: One of the great bands, yeah, from this town.
4: Well, that is Cillian Murphy. That is the actor Cillian Murphy. He's on a recent episode of Trackstar. Trackstar is an incredibly popular series that is on YouTube and Instagram. It's hosted by a very likable dude. His name is Jack Coyne, and he quizzes sometimes celebrities, sometimes ordinary folks, just kind of like, hey, what do you know? What do you know about the song they're about to play you? That show launched, by the way, in 2023. It's gotten more and more popular. It has millions of subscribers on Instagram and YouTube. Emily, the concept of Name That Tune, not a particularly new concept. How do you think Trackstar managed to do this in such a different way?
5: Well, you mentioned the secret weapon, Jack Coyne. He's very likable, and he does, him and his team do great research also. It's not just this really quick, rapid fire, you know, name a record, which we see so much everywhere. I think that one of the best and most meaningful ways you can connect with someone is talking about the music that they like and what it means to them and how that connects them to space, place, you know, their life, different phases of their life. And that's what he does. So, you know, maybe it's SD Haim and he'll play a Tom Tom Club song, knowing that, you know, Tina Weymouth is the reason SD Haim plays the bass. And just playing that song instead is a more interesting avenue to SD than her eyes lighting up and her going into all these stories about being a kid, seeing Tina Weymouth on TV and inspiring her, you know. So it's just a really interesting format to dig deeper into that Name That Tune and create kind of these pathways of relatability too for fans who said, I love that song too. I also love Tina Weymouth, you know? So I think it's smart.
4: My favorite part of that SD Haim one was when he played her a little bit of Bonnie Raitt, and then she was like, that's Bon Bon. I was like, oh, you just ran, just casually called Bonnie Raitt Bon Bon.
5: That's
4: it. I will too. Mm-hmm. You know, hey, could we just put a little bit of Bon Bon on? You know, thank you. I think like beyond the metrics, I think like one way to gauge the popularity of a show like Trackstar is the caliber of people that it ends up pulling, right? So we played the Cillian Murphy one. Jason Momoa has been on. Charlie XCX has been on. Sometimes it kind of seems to be like woven into like another promotional cycle. Like Jack Johnson was on Trackstar last week. And I was like, what's Jack Johnson's got going on? Which is exactly what the thing is supposed to do. Turns out he's got a documentary out and a new tour. And I was like, now I know what's going on with Jack Johnson. Never mentioned it in the episode, by the way. But Rolly, when you see that, like, how do you feel about when you see a Trackstar video pop up on your feed?
6: Well, I can't not watch it.
4: Yes.
6: Every time they come by, I'm addicted.
4: The entire
6: obviously.
4: Thing. I'll stop. Yeah.
6: It's perfectly optimized for me to watch, for sure. Just seeing Cillian Murphy, though, it's kind of like, does this also go on his MDB page? Or I just feel kind of bad for him. Like, he's got to do this. Or sometimes, like, when I see, like, somebody like Lily Allen, and it's like, she's come back after a long time. And it's like, before, you used to just go on a late-night TV show, perform, and then, like, sell millions of records or whatever.
4: Yeah.
6: And now you have to go, like, be, like, this clapping seal on the streets of New York and talk about how what's your favorite song from Sesame Street or whatever. Like, it's kind of, like, an indignity to the artist.
4: So you're connected to, like, being like, oh, this feels like somebody's put you on a promotional cycle, like tour.
6: Yeah. Well, it's just also the nature.

0: for the internet now, you can't just talk about what you actually want to talk about anywhere. Yeah. You can't talk about what you're actually promoting.
1: Yeah.
0: So you got to, like, just, you know, do all these tricky little games now.
1: That's the thing that happened with me and Jack Johnson, right? Like, Jack Johnson, in nowhere in that video does he go, I have a new documentary. I don't know. So I'm about to launch this tour. Mm-hmm. But it does sort of float the celebrity sort of back closer to the surface, right? And go like, oh, now I am thinking about this person. It's been a minute since I thought about Jack Johnson, and that's on me. You know, I own that. I take that responsibility. But as I was watching, I was like, oh, this is like a part of a larger promotional sort of approach. Emily Trackstar is just one example of a web series sort of doing this sort of quick hit thing. Can you talk about some of the other kinds of videos that you end up seeing?
2: So you've got the hot
1: deep side.
2: You've got the hot takes. So you've got someone just using super reactive language about how something is the best in the world or how something sucks. You've got the this or that. So saying, you know, Rolling Stones or the Beatles. And that way you really kind of encourage engagement in the comments. You have people, a lot of ranking. So these are the 10 best, you know, Beatles songs. You know, everything is what is the best, what is worst, you know, ranking things and comparing them, really quick lists. So it's very much like, how much can I fit into a short amount of time? Often void of context, but going very, very quickly. Everything is quick.
1: You didn't ask me, but best Beatles song, Carry That Weight. Thanks for asking. Okay.
2: There we go. Make a video and you'll make it big.
1: Okay. Let's hear another example of the thing that we're talking about here.
3: The Dark Side of the Moon, Pink Floyd, or Exile on Main Street, the Rolling Stones?
4: Exile.
3: Nevermind, Nirvana, or Rumours, Fleetwood Mac?
4: That is really hard. I guess Nevermind.
1: You hear the exasperation there. I mean, like, I should maybe explain the thing that we just watched. So that is a video of Counting Crows singer Adam Duritz. He's participating in what looks like sort of like a bracket elimination thing.
0: Humiliation ritual.
2: Yes, for real. For real.
1: He's just being asked, by like, hey, this record or this record. And he's like, how do you even begin to compare Fleetwood Mac Rumors to Nirvana, Nevermind? Those do different things in the world. And there isn't a world where you go, I guess I should just give you a one-word answer without having to actually, like, qualify my answer here. And she keeps sort of whittling down all of the albums until you get to, I guess, one of them. Rolly, when you watch that, like, what goes through your mind is, you said humiliation ritual. What's the thing that you're looking at as you watch a musician participate in this kind of exercise?
0: Well, the first thing I was thinking is, what happened to his dreads?
1: That's true.
2: Number one.
1: Yeah, Adam Duritz, where are they at? Recognize you.
0: What happened?
1: That's real.
0: Yeah, but I think it's another example of devaluing music, how pretty much everything on the internet is really doing that. Like, you take, you know, an album like Exile on Main Street, which is just this really deep, dark, murky, amazing record.
1: Unbelievable.
0: The south of France, there's so much stuff around it. Yeah. And you whittle it down and compress it into just a piece of content for like a 30-second clip.
1: Yeah.
0: It feels crass, and I feel like it's a disservice to something that's a masterpiece of art.
1: Yeah, like,
2: period.
1: And you're talking about the album that he picked, you know, like, Nevermind, Dark Side of the Moon, which is, he was like, hey, Dark Side of the Moon, I saw a mainstream. You're like, there's no way that your answer could just be just the title. You go like, well, I guess it's got Dead Flowers on it, so maybe, you know, like, that's the song that I think of when I think about the Stones. None of that. He just has to just kind of go, I think it's Exile on Main Street. Mm-hmm. And that's the only thing he can give.
0: And he's seeing his life go in front of his eyes if he picks the wrong thing.
2: Yeah, he knows the comments are coming. He knows people are coming for him.
0: Yeah.
1: Okay, I feel a little bit bad because I said Dead Flowers, and then Stuart Berman, our producer, put on the teleprompter, Dead Flowers on Sticky Fingers. And so now that's my humiliation. Talk to me about how this current trend sort of towards all these, like, quick hit content has affected you. As a rapper and a writer, you're trying to promote your books. Sometimes you're trying to promote your records. Do you participate? Does you sometimes kind of go like, I guess I got to do a part of this?
0: Yeah, absolutely. You got to go through the circuit. You got to, you know, whatever ones you can get on, you got to do it. Because, you know, the reason why you have J-Lo doing Trackstar or whatever is, like, she should not have to do this kind of thing. But to really break through, it's through these other platforms that you can reach significantly more people. And so, eyeballs are the name of the game today, and it's just however you can get it.
1: Yeah.
0: But, like, back in the day, you know, Adam Duritz would have just had to go on the late night TV show, maybe do, like,
1: play
0: a song, and, like, millions of people buy his album.
1: Yeah.
0: But it's not that world anymore.
1: Yeah.
0: Right?
1: You got to create an entirely different kind of relationship. I'll say, J-Lo on Subway Takes, that's okay. I'll allow it. Yeah, that one I'll allow. Emily, as someone who creates content on Instagram, but also you're trying to do the thing where you go, we've got to get beyond the surface. When

0: you watch this, like, how do you feel about how other content creators are approaching trying to create, you know, good music conversation?
1: On my worst days, I feel very discouraged.
0: Yeah.
1: I start questioning what I'm doing a lot. I see numbers because that's what the algorithms show us is numbers. And I wonder, would I have a million followers if I would just do a 20-second quick hit? You know, my 20 favorite albums of, you know, of the year, and I flash their album covers in under 20 seconds instead of me taking, you know, longer to dive deep and having some people say you talk too much. That is my literal job. On other days, I feel frustrated by the access that these people get to incredible artists. You know, even like Kim Gordon, I saw on Pitchfork and they had a few minutes with her. And the first thing they did was play her, you know, a Playboi Carti song to ask her opinion on it. And I guess that's interesting, but you're with Kim Gordon, the Kim Gordon. And it frustrates me that what we're trying to do now is really meet people in the comments where they're at, where it used to be that we're bringing people on the inside of the culture and the music that we are appreciating. We're letting people in through insight and thoughtfulness. And now what we're doing is the easiest ways to meet them where they're at. And on the other side, I think people are just looking to connect, to say, to have their opinions and validated, and saying, I'm just waiting for this top list of 10 Rolling Stone songs for me to see my song so I can like it, comment it, and I'm not exploring or discovering.
0: Yeah.
1: And so that really does feel discouraging to me, but I have to believe, and I do see, you know, other creators, you know, the Derek G's of the world who are out there, and the response to that of a more thoughtful, slow approach to music within its context, especially in a streaming world where we are robbing music of its context. We're seeing that echoed in this really rapid fire content.
0: Yeah.
1: So it's discouraging to see.
0: I kind of find myself torn a little bit in both directions here, because the entertainment value of something like a Trackstar is actually like, it's really high. As you said, like every time it pops up on my feed, I'm like, I shall spend the next few minutes doing this and nothing else. It activates a part of my brain that's like, oh, this is going to be relatively quick and I'm going to watch it and enjoy it and feel really good about it. But then when I kind of walk away, I go like, I don't know what I took away from that. And then that's the thing that makes me sort of hunger for deeper and sort of longer, meaningful music conversation. Where do you go for that right now, Rolly?
2: Yeah.
0: Is there a place for that still?
2: I think Derek G is a really great example. He has these really in-depth conversations with artists, and they play songs that they're into right now and is at what appears to be his home, or like a very home, comfortable environment. And it just feels like you're really luxuriating in creativity, and it's long form, and it just feels good. Another really good one that I'm obsessed with right now is the Bella Freud podcast.
0: I don't know it.
2: It's called Fashion Neurosis.
0: Okay.
2: And she has a really wide spectrum of guests, like Charlie XCX was just on it recently, but then she'll also talk to like David Cronenberg.
0: Okay.
2: And it's literally like a therapy session with them, but how clothing relates to their lives.
0: Yeah.
2: And I find it very like ASMR with her voice. Mm-hmm. Like I'm addicted to the show.
0: Yeah. That's a relief to me that there are these spaces, because then I can just kind of go like, okay, let me vary my, you know, my sort of criticism diet or my insight diet a little bit more, because I do, like, I'm talking about Trackstar as like this thing that is consumed relatively quickly. I should note, they run longer versions on YouTube, right? Like, they run longer versions on YouTube. Do I ever go and find those? No. I think I consume the ones that sort of come to me on Instagram. I think those are probably more widely viewed than the ones that they, you know, the much longer version that they run on YouTube. Emily, what's your approach in sort of creating content? You know, like, there's so much gamification in the discourse. And then you're like, what if we didn't play games and sort of talked thoughtfully about the music that is available to us right now? What's your approach in terms of creating really thoughtful content?
1: I think it's exactly that. It's, you know, how can we collectively deepen our relationship to music? Because I think that's how we deepen our appreciation for it. And I do think that a positive connection to music makes your life and the life of your community around you better. And I really believe that. So I think that I approach it just, I take this meaning from music, and if I could just translate that meaning to any single one person out there and help them understand this artist within their context, within the social context that we're existing in, then that's a success. If I have one like or one comment or 10,000, that is a success to me. And I've had to kind of shift my approach in that way and just say, you know, not slow, steady, and intentional wins the race, instead of how can I get 10,000 likes and a million followers. I'm just trying to lead with my own interest, which is, you know, music is the greatest gift that we have in the world, and I want to translate my passion in any way that I can, and that's meaningfully, hopefully. Or just keep scrolling, bud. That's okay, too.
0: I really appreciate your time, you guys. This has been the best. Thank you for being here.
1: Thank you.
2: Thanks for having us.
0: Of course. Anytime. Emily Hanskamp is a freelance music journalist and Instagram record

0: I'm Alamine Abdul-Mahmoud, and this is Commotion. And look, I am loving the streak that Canadian authors are on right now. Another Canadian novel is now a television show. This got a lot of rave reviews. This time, it's Marissa Stapley's best-selling thriller, Lucky, on Apple TV. Aramide Tinubu is here to talk to me about it. Aramide, it's nice to see you. How are you doing, buddy?
1: I'm doing great. It's so great to be back. Thank you for having me.
0: Of course. It's so nice to have you. Listen, so let's talk about Lucky. This is a show that revolves around Lucky. She's played by Anya Taylor-Joy. She's pulled off a multi-million dollar heist with her husband, but everything goes wrong the very next day. Let's just play a little bit of the trailer.
2: World's a complicated place. I taught you how to survive in the life that you were born into.
3: I know, Dad. Just thinking I'd like to get out of here alive.
2: As dangerous as she is, every person's got a rhythm. You learn to play it, you can make them dance.
0: Robert A., there's a lot of thrillers out right now. What's the thing that you think sets this show apart from other thrillers?
1: I think for me, it's because it's female-led. Like, I love watching women in these really high-voltage, high-octane shows. And I think Anya Taylor-Joy is just an incredible talent. We saw her in The Queen's Gambit. We've seen her in shows like, movies like Furioso. And she's just so good. She's able to really nail her characters. She's just really interesting to watch all the time.
0: Okay, you gave the show a great review in Variety. When I think about the show, I started it yesterday, and I'm like really excited to sort of get deeper into this. But what did you love about it?
1: I really love the fact that we see this woman try to restart her life in a way that's different from how she was raised. She was raised by a con on her father. He's played by Timothy Oliphant, and he's in prison now. So she's kind of been away from that life, but she gets this opportunity with her husband to really get pulled back in. And there's a lot of money involved, and you can tell she's really conflicted, but she kind of is torn between like her nature versus her nurture. And that's why you see her sort of like battling what to do, how to navigate this, because she doesn't quite want to be where she is, but she's good at it. So it's sort of really interesting. How do you sort of navigate a life outside of what you've always known when you're really, really good at doing kind of the bad things?
0: I think like when I think about Anya Taylor-Joy in her career, like you mentioned The Queen's Gambit, you mentioned that she's Furiosa in Mad Max. She has quite a bit of range to me. Like she's someone who can have a lot of chemistry with a lot of different actors. Tell me about her chemistry with Timothy Olyphant. He plays her father here. Talk to me about like how they are on screen together.
1: It's so interesting because he's obviously not the best father. Like she's grown up learning how to con people out of their money. That's how she was raised, constantly moving from place to place. But there's a lot of love between these characters, and she's constantly calling him when she gets into trouble. Like he doesn't baby her. He doesn't collar her. He's like, you know, go back to your basics. You know what to do and call me when you're in a better space. So it's really interesting to see. And some things are revealed later on in the series where there's sort of betrayals on several ends of the thing. And you kind of see them sort of contend with those betrayals, but still have this love and connection. And they're both really honest. Like he's really honest saying like, hey, like I was a single dad. I was doing what I knew how to do. I've been conning people since I was a kid. That's what I know. So it's not that he was ill-intentioned. It's that he just didn't have probably the proper tools or know the best way. But there's still, again, a lot of love and connection and communication between the pair.
0: What I love about this is that like you are describing his motivations and the way his character is so richly as though you know him. And like, and I think I'm gathering from that is that like, actually like maybe the Timothy Olyphant character, Timothy Olyphant himself, like that performance is a pretty excellent performance because he feels so lived in that way. Tell me about the other sort of stand-up performances for you as you watch Lucky.
1: I love Anjanou Lewis Taylor. Anjanou, I can't remember her last name, but she's excellent. She plays an FBI agent, and she's after a woman in sort of Lucky's orbit named Priscilla, played by Annette Bening. And they're both fantastic. Again, I'm always like, I think women-led characters are such treasure troves, and I love seeing them be so mean and evil and bad because you don't always get to see that. And you see Priscilla, Annette Bening, she's like a gangster. She's cut.

0: throat. And on the other end, this FBI agent that Anjanou Ellis plays, is she's determined to get these women, and she's so laser focused that she misses some things because she's like, I've been trying to nail this person. I've been trying to, like, she's super focused. And when you do that, even Annette Bening's character tells her, she's like, you want it too much and you're not going to get it. And I loved sort of the back and forth between the pair. I love seeing women in these roles that are typically written for men, but like we can do them also with so much range and emotion that comes with it.
1: I love when a character kind of emerges out of nowhere, like the one that you're talking about, the Ajuan Ellis Taylor character sort of emerging. You're like, her, whatever's going on here, I want it to be sort of closer to this character. This is also, we should say, as I mentioned earlier, it's a thriller. It's a big sort of, that has sort of big action set pieces. Any that are like really sticking around with you in terms of like how the action is rendered in the show?
0: Oh, absolutely. One of my favorites, I believe it comes in either the first or second episode. It takes off running immediately when you get into the series. And Lucky finds herself locked in a trunk of a car. And she realizes in the trunk of the car that she has her dad's lighter. It's kind of her lucky charm that she keeps on her. And she's able to finesse her way. And she didn't finesse her way out of the trunk unharmed or unscathed at all. But the way in which she does it, it's like she's putting her life in actual peril just in the sliver of a hope that she may escape being captured by these people she does not want to be confined by.
1: Yeah.
0: And the camera, the cinematography, it's insane. And it's not just like, oh, let's blow up crazy things. You see her trying to think her way through this. And that's why I think the action is so cool. Even in the trailer, you see her running through this truck stop and a FBI agent is trying to chase her down. And she's a very slim and petite woman, but she's fast and she's moving and trying to evade law enforcement. So I thought it was so cool because the camera really sticks with her and sticks with how she's trying to like use the knowledge that her dad has taught her in order to get herself out of these sticky situations.
1: Ramina, we should say, like, this is a show that was produced by Reese Witherspoon's company for Apple TV. How do you think this show fits in with the other sort of slate of the other slate that they're offering there?
0: I think Reese is so brilliant in that she's been in this industry for so long, and she kind of started with her book club, which has then sort of emerged into like Elle and all these other series.
1: I mean, this book was a Reese's choice. I think this was Marissa Stapley's book when it first came out. It was a Reese's choice book. And then now, you know, she's gone and made the TV show.
0: Mm-hmm, for sure. I think, again, she's a woman who has really spearheaded for women, and not just for younger women like Anya, but for women of a certain age like Annette and Ajanou, who won't necessarily are used to seeing men in these roles. Like, why can't women? There are women FBI agents, women gangsters, and seeing women in all these different facets, not just as a side character or as a mom or as a love interest, I think is something that Reese has really championed. And you see that so beautifully developed even in things like the one that she did with Kerry Washington, Little Fires Everywhere.
1: Yeah.
0: Like, you really see women sort of punching through. And I think Jonathan Taper, who created the show, he did Your Friends and Neighbors, which is a more male-focused show, and he's able to sort of do both. And I think that's really, really interesting.
1: Aramide, I've really loved having you here. I really appreciate your time. Thank you so much for coming on the show, friend.
0: Thank you so much for having me. It was a pleasure.
1: Of course. So good to see you. Aramide Tanubo is a TV critic at Variety. Lucky, by the way, comes out on Wednesdays on Apple TV. The first couple of episodes are out now.

0: Once a month on the Sunday Magazine, we take a breather from it all to have a little fun and put our brains to the test in a series of word games. And every Friday this summer, we're bringing you all of the action from our latest season. So here's how it works. I face off against a special guest as well as a super smart listener who earned the chance to play by answering our audience challenge. We play three rounds of games devised by our puzzle maestro, Peter Brown. And you can play at home. So let's get to it. Here's last November's edition of That's Puzzling, one of the rare times we've had all contestants battling it out face-to-face in our Toronto studio.
1: Straight across from me, he's an actor and comedian. You may know him from Kim's Convenience, or his show Run the Burbs, or his new movie Lucky Star, or his TV show Big Burger Battle, or what he produces and acts in 18 to 35. He does all of that and is only one guy. It's Andrew Fung. Hello, Andrew.
2: Hello.
0: He's also very handsome.
2: Oh, what? Thank you. See? Pia, thank you so much.
0: Buttering up the competition.
1: Well done. Oh,
2: love it.
1: The psychological warfare has begun. Now, you were sitting there for about 15 seconds while I was introducing you. During that time, what new TV pitches did you come up with?
2: Well, I want to do a show about your life, Peter Brown, Quizmaster.
1: Oh, nice.
2: And it's a man who travels across the country doing radio shows and doing these quizzes, but he holds a very deep, dark secret. And the Quizmaster is a cover-up for why he needs to travel across the country.
1: Nice. Is it espionage?
2: Well, it could go either way. It could be espionage or it could be very murdery. So we don't know. Or it could be both. It could honestly be both.
1: Or is a quiz segment on the CBC effectively witness protection? Is it where you go to hide because no one will find you
0: there? I like that Andrew Fung looked at you and thought you were capable of murder.
1: Yes. Now, on 18 to 35, you are a producer, executive producer, and an actor.
2: Yes.
1: How are the EP Andrew and the actor Andrew getting along? Who's happier with the other one?
2: I've EP'd and acted in Run the Burbs, 18 to 35. And so I think the actor Andrew's happier because I just love acting. And I love acting in spaces that are really run, really like fun and open. And EP Andrew loves to run really fun sets. So EP Andrew creates a great set for actor Andrew to create on.
1: Right. And actor Andrew never frustrates EP Andrew with his antics?
2: All the time. EP Andrew says, Andrew, why are you improvising all the time? There's a script. Learn your lines. Mm. And then actor Andrew says, don't confine me to words, right? We play word games all day today.
1: We are now going to confine you to words for about 15 minutes.
2: Great.
1: Enjoy. And our third contestant won their spot today by entering our listener challenge. We asked you to invent a word for the superstition that you can affect the outcome of a sporting event if you wear your lucky jersey or sit in your lucky chair. And our winning word is
3: Sportsomadoo.
1: Sportsomadoo. That is our winning listener, Simon Eisner, here at Toronto Studio as well. Hello.
3: Hello.
1: So lots of syllables to unpack in Sportsomadoo. Can you walk us through that?
3: Well, sport.
1: Got it.
3: Explains itself. Soma, like somatic, you sit in it or you wear it on your body. And do for voodoo.
0: He's very smart.
1: Oh, I think it's the most skillful combination of sports, somatic, and voodoo I've ever heard.
0: My vocabulary does not generally include the word somatic, so I'm already freaked out.
1: Simon, I want to ask you about one other thing. You do a thing that really interests me. You go to Burning Man. What do you love about Burning Man?
3: So much. The fact that you can create your own experience there and you can create whatever you want. Like I created this whole musical project called the Flat Earth Society, but it's not a political thing. It's a one-man band. Like

0: electronic music and guitar and just creates this kind of psychedelic thing, which I would have never gotten to if I hadn't gone to Burning Man.
1: Yeah. That is amazing. Of the three people in this room with you, and I think I know the answer, who do you think would be the most likely to enjoy Burning Man?
0: Andrew.
1: Yes. What? That is absolutely correct.
2: What?
0: Yeah.
1: That is absolutely correct.
2: I don't know if I would.
3: Andrew, you're up for anything, man. So that's why we think Burning Man would be good.
2: I'm up for anything, but is Burning Man have a strict be in bed at 10 p.m. situation? Because that's what I really, that's my Burning Man. My Burning Man art exhibition would be, hey, here's a bunch of beds. We're all in bed at 10 o'clock, uninterrupted 9 hours of sleep. That's what I would want.
0: It's more of a get up at 10 p.m.
3: Yeah.
2: At 10 p.m.
0: It's just so hot during the day that it's really hard to do much.
2: Yeah.
0: Yeah.
3: The desert.
0: It's amazing, though. Mm.
1: Coming soon, Andrew Fung in the new documentary series, Smoldering Man. The
2: Smoldering Man.
1: Yes. Yeah. All right, Andrew, Pia, Simon, let's play That's Puzzling. We're starting today with one of our newer games. This is called Minus Three. I'm going to give you a starting word. Then I will ask you to subtract one letter to make a new word, and we'll do that three times. So here's an example. We played this earlier this season. Feel free to jump in if you have the answer. No points up for grabs, but you can intimidate your opponents. Here's the example. If I start you off with the word planet and ask you to subtract a letter to make a word that means vegetable, you drop...
3: plant.
1: You drop the E in planet to get plant. Then, starting with plant, I would ask you to drop a letter to make a word for breathe heavily.
2: You drop the L to get pant.
1: That is exactly right. And finally, drop a letter from pant to get bad review.
0: You drop the T to get pan.
3: Wow.
1: Everybody got
3: everyone's
1: one.
3: Everyone's in.
1: Everybody was competitive and yet very polite. They went around the table clockwise in order. The sequence there was planet, plant, pant, pan. Every correct word is worth half a point. You have 25 seconds, which sounds like a lot. If you hear this, your time is up.
3: Everyone is polite. That ends now, my friends.
1: All the friendliness ends now. Pia, you're up first.
3: Here we go. Batter up.
1: Your starting word is friend, as in a pal. Drop a letter from friend to get a word that means villain.
3: Fiend.
1: Drop a letter from fiend to get discover.
3: Find.
1: Drop a letter from find to get a fish's appendage.
3: A fish, oh, fin.
1: That is correct. I doubt that even took 10 seconds. The sequence there, ball over the fence, Pia Chattopadhyay, friend, fiend, find, fin. Andrew, are you ready?
2: I'm ready.
1: Your starting word, this is a fun one, tingle. Tingle. Drop a letter from tingle to get a word that means a small amount of a color or feeling.
2: Drop the L, tinge.
1: Drop a letter from tinge to make the prong of a fork.
2: Tine?
1: Yes. Drop a letter from tine to make equal score in a game.
2: Tie.
1: Yes. Moment of hesitation overcome. Well played.
2: I was like, what's a ting?
1: I think I saw you trying to drop the vowel and go toom, but I don't think it was that.
2: Yeah.
1: That is right. The sequence there was tingle, tinge, tine, and tie. It is a tie. Pia has 1.5. Andrew has 1.5. Over to you, Simon. Your starting word is sparse. Drop a letter from sparse to get extra.
0: Drop the S to get spare.
1: Drop a letter from spare to get practice boxing.
0: Drop the E to get spar.
1: And drop a letter from spar to get an expected golf score.
0: Drop the S to get par.
1: That is right. And this is the first time people have said what letter
3: I know.
1: This was excellent play, team. The sequence there was sparse, spare, spar, par, which means everyone has 1.5 points. The bar is set high. We turn now to our second round, and we're playing a game today called The Missing Link. In this round, I'm going to give you three words, and those three words all connect to a fourth word. So we're looking for the missing word that the other three connect with. So for instance, if I gave you the words dress, dial, and flower, and asked what word they all connect to, the answer would be sun. Sundress, sundial, sunflower. In that example, it happened that sun was at the front of the two-word phrase, but the connecting word might go after the clue word. So if the clue was eight, skate, and stick, the answer in that case is figure. Figure eight, figure skate, and stick figure. So I'm going to give you three words. There is a hint available if you're stuck, and if the first

0: person doesn't get it, there is a chance for steals. Are we ready, players? Oof. I sense the tension in a different way here in the room. I see smiles. I see stares. And Pia is fully hunched over and exhaling. Simon, you're up first.
1: Go,
0: Simon. Your words are tank, hill, and secret. Tank, hill, and secret. What is the word they all connect with? There is a hint available.
1: Oh, boy.
2: Oof.
0: And now the game gets real.
2: Yeah. I'll take a hint.
0: All right. The secret is very secret. So it's...
1: I think that's a
2: this
1: bad
2: is top.
0: That's right. Top is the answer. Tank top, hill top, and top secret. Simon gets 2 points.
1: Wow,
0: well played.
1: Simon.
0: That was a long
1: was
0: way
1: very
0: back.
1: Good.
3: That was tough.
0: Did you get that, Andrew?
3: I was going with silent. But I was like silent hill, silent secret, silent tank. And I'm like, that doesn't make sense.
1: Yeah, I was going with admirer, secret admirer. Then I'm like, hill admirer. Yeah, hill admirer could
3: yeah,
1: be a thing.
3: Someone loves hills.
1: And I'm like, also a tank admirer.
0: Tank admirer, yeah. That's a thing.
3: You're not wrong.
1: I know.
3: There's many answers to these. What yes. we've learned is that the answers vary. Some are more right, some are less right.
0: It's all on a scale.
3: It's a scale.
0: Yeah.
3: How you perceive it.
0: Yeah. All right, Pia.
1: Oh, boy.
0: Whew. Your three words.
1: Okay.
0: Our summer,
1: yes.
0: ground,
1: yes.
0: and boot.
1: Camp.
0: There are hints available. No, you already got it right. Yes.
3: Wow.
0: It is camp. Summer
3: wow.
0: camp. Campground and boot camp.
1: You know what I first, when you said summer,
0: yeah.
1: I was like Macintosh. And then I thought you'd say Apple. And then I couldn't come up with a third.
0: Wow. So you were, at one point your brain was going down a completely set of clues that we were not playing at all. And you still got the right one like
1: I
0: that.
1: Off the jump all the time, I'm like, what could this be? That's what happens in my head. It's yeah. never right.
0: Sometimes it is.
1: Well, Macintosh was not right.
3: Excellent.
1: Yeah.
0: So the answer again was camp, summer camp, campground, boot camp. Andrew.
3: Yes.
0: Your words are rain, R-A-I-N, tie, and cross. Rain, tie, and cross.
1: Hmm.
0: Very intently right now. He's mumbling to himself. A little bit of whispering. There's a hint available if you need it.
3: The hint, please.
0: Think of all the types of necktie there they are. One of them will be the right one.
3: Bow. Yes.
0: There it is. Oh, good hints today, I think, hey?
1: Yeah. Good thing you didn't go with ascot.
3: Yeah.
0: Very quick after the hint.
3: Yeah.
0: Bow is the correct answer. Rainbow, bow tie, and crossbow.
3: Oh, I was going tie bow like Billy Blank.
0: Oh.
3: It works both ways.
4: There's different versions.
3: It works right? both ways.
1: I
3: dated
1: so
3: myself
1: much.
3: Here, Peter. Tie bow, yeah, I'm in.
0: You're in.
3: Yeah.
0: You were thinking more little bow peep.
3: Yeah.
0: Yeah. All right. Well, after a round where only Pia didn't need the hint. But the other players got them very quickly after the hints. So after the second round, no one has missed. Pia has 3.5. Andrew has 3.5. Simon has 3.5. It's all to play for in our third round, which I think is tougher. Let's find out. Again, we are playing The Missing Link. This is a different version of The Missing Link. I'm going to give you three words, but this time you're not looking for a word that connects all of them in a phrase. These three words will have something else in common. So, for instance, if I said cut, roll, and action, just as an example, those are all things that Andrew waits for the director to say.
3: On sets.
0: Yeah, on sets. These are worth 2 points. A hint is available.
1: They're thematic or vibes?
0: Some. I'll make it clear what kind of thing it is. We will start with Simon. Your words are muffin, heartbreaker, supreme, and whaler. What do those words have in common? Muffin, heartbreaker, supreme, and whaler.
2: Are they different musical groups?
0: I'm going to give you that. Yes. I think you got it. Yes. They are the part of the name of the musical group that follows and the Martha and the Muffins, mm-hmm. Tom Petty and the Heartbreakers, Diana Ross and the Supremes, and Bob Marley and the Wailers. We're going to give you the 2 points.
1: I think he well earned those.
3: Yeah. That's the same track I was on.
0: He could reach out his arm and get the right answer from where he was. We'll give you that one.
1: Yeah.
0: We'll give you that one. Short answer. Yes, that's right. Well played.
2: Thank you.
0: So Simon.

0: is at 5.5. We turn now to Andrew. Your words are him.
1: H-I-M or H?
0: H-Y-M-N.
1: Yep.
0: Listen, sign, S-I-G-N, and pneumonia.
1: Pneumonia?
0: Yes. Pneumonia.
2: Pneumonia. Oof.
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2: M, listen, sign, pneumonia.
0: There is a hint available.
1: Take the hint.
0: It's nothing to do with what the words mean. There's something going on in all of them, and your question about spelling was relevant.
2: Got it.
1: Him?
3: Like, I got it.
1: Oh, God, no.
2: Come on, Andrew.
1: No.
2: You've got
1: him,
2: this.
1: Listen, sign.
2: Don't think about the words.
1: Pneumonia. Don't think about the words.
2: No, don't think about
0: don't think about what they mean.
2: Yeah. I'm going to, well.
0: Look at the noises they make.
2: Yeah, him. Listen.
3: Pneumonia.
1: Oh, they have a.
0: Here we go. Here we go.
1: Yes.
2: Yes.
1: They have silent. Oh.
0: Yeah. You're already there.
1: They're silent. Silent letters?
0: Yes.
2: Yes. Andrew.
1: Oh.
2: Sitting on the tip of your tongue.
1: That's hard.
3: That was a long,
0: that was a long walk.
1: I know. I just need to make sure I was right.
0: Yeah.
1: Sign. Listen. Oh, did wow. You,
0: if that was curling, we were all sweeping so hard.
1: Oh, man. I appreciate the teamwork on
0: they
1: that
0: all
1: one.
0: Have a silent hurrah.
2: I know. I was like, just say the word letter. Just say the word letter.
1: Yeah.
0: So, yes, the thing they had in common was that there was a silent letter. So the N in him, the T in listen, the G in sign, and the P in pneumonia, all silent. Let's just take a moment and just breathe that out.
1: Oh, he got there.
0: Oh,
1: he
0: that was very intense.
1: Oh.
0: All right, here's what happens. Boy. Andrew's at 5.5. Simon's at 5.5. Pia's at 3.5. If Pia gets this, we go to a tiebreaker.
2: Oh, no.
0: If Pia misses, then it's open for steals. And if someone steals, they win the game.
1: Okay.
0: Nothing at all on the line. Your words are...
2: Yes.
0: Strikeout.
2: Uh-oh, yes.
0: Potassium.
2: Potassium, yes.
0: Thousand.
2: Thousand.
0: And, all right.
2: And what?
0: All right.
2: Like A-L... L.
0: Like, all right.
2: Strikeout.
0: Yep.
2: Potassium. Thousand. And all right.
1: Yeah. All right.
2: Why do you keep saying it like that? Is that part of the clue there?
0: Because I don't mean like, I don't mean it like, all right, like angrily. I mean.
2: Right. Okay.
0: Yeah.
2: Okay. I have no idea. That's what I'm like. I'm a strikeout, like a baseball strikeout, or like when you strike out on a page, like when you strike out letters. Potassium, there's only what does potassium do for you? What does it do for your body? I don't know. It does something good. You're supposed
0: so
2: to.
0: So I'll say potassium. Two things.
2: Yeah.
0: You've already said the right answer. And two, a marathon is a little more than 42 blank, and a short race is 5 blank.
2: Kilometers. Miles.
0: So when you're saying how long the short race is, I ran a 5K.
2: Oh, potassium in on the periodic table is a K. A strikeout is a K. A thousand is a K. All right, is it K? Okay.
1: K-K. Wow.
2: Wow.
1: Wow.
2: Wow.
0: The first thing you said was, I went, all right, and you went, okay.
1: Wow. K.
2: You know, the kids don't write okay anymore. They just write K or KK. In the texting.
0: That was a very satisfying round because I like seeing the contestants work.
2: Oh. Would you guys
0: and I
2: have
0: got
2: gotten
0: to
2: that?
0: See all of that.
3: No, I would not have gotten that.
2: Andrew?
1: I wouldn't have gotten it. And I got to say, Peter, great work on the clues. I think we all need to have a cigarette right now. This is so satisfying. This is just like my brain is satisfied. Once we got it, I'd be like, ooh.
0: There's a part of your brain called the anterior cingulate that when you get a joke or when you solve a puzzle, you get a little squirt of endorphins.
1: Oh.
0: So enjoy your squirt, everybody.
2: Oh. I'm just so happy that I now know. Since grade 7, whatever periodic table times, that K is potassium.
0: If I had asked, do you ever keep a scorecard at baseball? What's a strikeout? Would you have gotten it that it was a K?
2: I think I would have, like, when you said it, I know that. But, you know, in these heated moments, just like

0: a good sporting. It's tough. Yeah. Everyone thinks it's easy, but like it's the stress. Even though this is a game we play on the radio, it is very stressful.
1: And yet, the stress is not over. Oh. No one has missed anything. Five and a half. Five and a half. Five and a half. How do we solve this? With a tiebreaker is how. So this is going to be like the first round. Remember, dress, dial, and flower was sun. Sundress, sundial, sunflower. Because I can see you, because we can hear you, just blurt out the answer if you think you have it.
0: Okay, so this is like a connecting word.
1: This is a connecting word. So skate, eight, and stick, and you say figure. Mm-hmm.
0: It's you know the great thing about where I'm at here, Peter, is I know how to operate the mics. So
1: yes.
0: If the other opponents get it, I'll just turn off their mics, and then they won't get it.
1: You go full mute. Yep. Oh, I'm sorry. I sneezed and totally unplugged all the microphones and also turned out the lights and locked you out of the studio. Oops.
2: Yeah, but Pia, I'm so loud. I've been told that other mics pick me up.
0: I thought you were the hallway, gone down the elevator outside to smoke all those cigarettes that you say you so desperately.
2: Yes, but I'm just so loud. I went up to a sound technician. I'm like, can you hear me okay? And they would say, you're so loud, I hear you on their mic. Your other actor's mics.
0: Yes, see, they're nodding in the control room.
3: Yep. I'm just happy because that's the spirit of That's Puzzling that I like. The turning off other people's mics.
0: Yes.
3: That kind of
1: okay.
3: Thing.
0: Yeah. Happy to do it to you, Simon.
2: Yeah. All right. I thought the spirit was identity theft. I steal your identity and affect you in other areas of life.
0: Whew. Yep.
1: You do it your way.
0: You do it your way.
1: All right. I'm going to say three words.
0: Okay.
1: They will each be part of a phrase with a fourth word. What's the fourth word? Here we go. And there will be a hint if nobody gets it. Your words are lift, card, and mask.
0: Lift, card, and mask. Face.
1: There it is.
2: Oh! Oh! I was in my head turning the corner. I was turning the corner. And what do I see? I see a Pia standing there, arms crossed with a look on her face of like, you were 10 seconds too late, punk.
0: You know what? I thought I had it. And then I was like, face card? What is that? Yeah. Like, I was stumped. And then I'm like, mask. And then, you know what happened? This would really happen. I imagine sometimes my daughter and I, we do those crappy face masks at home. And I thought, and I must have zenned out in that moment. And then it appeared.
3: I was still pulling out of the driveway.
0: Yeah, fair.
1: So the answer, the winning answer, and again, no one missed anything today. Outstanding game. The winning answer was face, to complete the phrases facelift, face card, and face mask. What an enjoyable round. Thank you so much, Simon, for being here.
3: Thank you.
1: We'll be singing your praises, and your ears will be burning, man. Yes. Solid.
0: Wait, you've been thinking about that for the last 20 minutes.
1: No, that only came to me a minute before I said it. Andrew, so great to meet you. What a pleasure to be in studio with the three of you. Great game. Thanks for all this. And that is That's Puzzling.
0: Thank you, Peter. We'll bring you the next round of That's Puzzling next Friday at 1 p.m., 1:30 in Newfoundland and parts of Labrador. You can also catch up on games you missed or play along again at cbc.ca/Sunday. And hear everything we bring you on the Sunday magazine by tuning in Sunday mornings at 9 a.m., 9:30 in Newfoundland and parts of Labrador, right here on CBC Radio. Now, do you think you have what it takes to enter the Puzzle Dome? 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I'm Pia Chattopadhyay. 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

0: 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I'm Saroja Coelho. 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
1: Warning. This episode describes upsetting scenes from the Holocaust, including baby and other killings, domestic abuse, self-harm, and suicidal thoughts. Alan Haft remembers the abundance of food when he was a kid, growing up in 1950s New York City. He used to be overweight, same as his parents.
2: My refrigerator was stocked chock full of food, and we were encouraged to eat steaks for breakfast.
1: It wasn't because the Hafts were wealthy. On the contrary, Alan's dad, Harry, ran a modest fruit and vegetable stand. It was because Alan's dad knew all too well what not having enough food was like.
2: My father survived 5 years in concentration camps. No one survived 5 years.
1: Harry Haft was a Jewish survivor of the Holocaust. There was a series of green numbers tattooed along his large forearm. At the family home, Harry's friends, who also survived the Holocaust, would come by to play cards and chat in their native tongue, Yiddish.
2: They used to come over my house and they would say, "Your father's a killer."
1: Alan didn't know what happened to his father in the Holocaust, or whether these friends were telling the truth, but he believed them.
2: Well, I was terrified of him anyway, because at any point he could blow up. You know, my house had plenty of broken windows and, you know, coffee on the ceiling from a coffee cup that he launched when he was angry. He said I was a bad kid and I deserved the beatings I got. I don't know. Are there bad kids?
1: Alan may not have understood what was going on with his father, but he grew up with the horrors of the Holocaust in his New York City home.
2: I'm a second generation Holocaust survivor. I consider myself a survivor because I had to survive having a parent who was a survivor. For me, it was just, growing up was just pure hell.
1: So Alan distanced himself from his father and the trauma surrounding him. Once, when Alan was in his 20s, Harry tried to share with his son what he had been through.
2: I didn't want to hear anything about his life. He was such a terrible parent. That at that time I was just angry and I didn't want him to find a way to have an excuse, you know, for all the abuse.
1: Even though Harry got out of the camps, he never really got out of survival mode. You're listening to Harry Haft's unspeakable fight for heart and soul from the BBC World Service with me, Jake Warren.
2: My father was born in 1925 in a small town in Poland called Belchatow.
1: Harry's own father died when he was 10, leaving all 9 children for his mother to provide for on her own. Harry and his family were part of a very religious Jewish community. They dressed differently, spoke Yiddish instead of Polish, and segregated themselves into a small section of town.
2: And because he was poor, he could not go to the Jewish for-pay schools, so he went to the public schools, where he experienced an extreme amount of anti-Semitism.
1: This was before the war, but anti-Semitism was still rampant in Poland. The Christian kids would attack the Jewish kids. Harry learned early that violence was part of ordinary life, and he was built for it.
2: I mean, he's barrel-chested, dark, black, wavy hair, green eyes that just pop out. He had movie star looks.
1: But in 1939, Harry's youth abruptly ended when Germany invaded Poland.
2: They brought with them new rules for the Jews who were living there. They had to wear, of course, the yellow star. They were restricted from a lot of their social activities and confined to what was a ghetto.
1: Just before Harry's 16th birthday, the Germans posted flyers instructing all Jewish men over the age of 16 to report to the firehouse. Harry's older brother, Arya, complied. But when he didn't return home that evening, Harry was sent to find him. Harry arrived at the firehouse, realizing that his brother and the other men were locked inside.
2: Well, my father creates a commotion, helps his brother escape,

0: But they grab him, put his hand in the door, break his hand, and throw him into the firehouse. And that was how he began his journey through the Holocaust.
1: Along with the other Jewish men, Harry was forcibly taken to a Polish work camp. Harry's first experience of forced labor during the war was working the railroads. But right from the start, his survival instincts were in full swing. He quickly struck up a partnership with a German-allied Polish officer. Harry would steal goods from the train and trade them for food and protection. And on occasion, Harry would even be allowed to join this officer on trips out of the camp. On one particular outing, the officer went to sell his goods near Harry's hometown of Belchatow. Harry convinced the officer to bring him along and make a stop to visit his family. But when they arrived, the town was quiet.
0: Everybody was being evacuated, and they pulled up to his sister's house, and she had just given birth, maybe hours before they got there. And the soldiers came in, and Harry is watching from the car as they take his sister and put the sister in the back of the truck.
1: As Harry's sister screamed for her child, a German soldier emerged from the house carrying the newborn. Suddenly, he flung the child towards the back of the truck, where Harry's sister reached with her arms outstretched. But the baby didn't make it.
0: The baby goes onto the pavement and is quickly shot. My father witnessing that was the day that he lost his belief in the existence of God. From that day forward, there was no such thing.
1: But his horrors were far from over. Days, months, and years all blended together. Then, around 1942, 3 years after Harry had been imprisoned, he was stuffed into a train car along with the other prisoners. They were taken on a multi-day train ride to Auschwitz. Auschwitz does not need much explanation. But Harry wasn't sent towards the infamous showers. Harry was sent to the labor camp section of Auschwitz. Along with another prisoner, he would take the bodies of those killed in the gas chambers and throw them into burn pits.
0: One day, his partner sees his wife in one of the wagons and breaks down. And my father breaks down, you know, with him. Gives up, does not want to work anymore, goes to the ground. He's 17, you know, what a horrible life. So he gave up.
1: For the first time since he was captured, Harry surrendered. He did not want to continue.
0: But before he was shot, in walks a German officer who says, "I could use that man."
1: And once again, his savior is another officer tasked to oppress and exterminate his people. Once again, Harry is saved by a remarkable intervention, another stroke of luck, another officer who saw something in Harry, likely because he was young, fairly healthy and fit. And as Alan says,
0: he was crafty, he was uneducated, but he was super smart.
1: The German officer's name was Schneider. Like the Polish officer before, Schneider has Harry smuggle goods for him. This time, Harry would steal diamonds from the valuables stripped off Jewish prisoners in exchange for food and protection. And that agreement worked for a while, until Harry's stash was discovered. But before Harry was shot, Schneider intervened again and put him on yet another train, this time to a mining camp. Harry is underground in a makeshift mining shaft, packed with other prisoners. The men load explosives into the rock under the watch of their German and Polish supervisors. Later, Harry, shrouded in layers of soot, emerges squinting into the blinding sunlight, only to be greeted by a familiar face.
0: Schneider shows up again, finds my father, provides him with food, makes him, you know, stronger. And he tells him, "You're going to be an entertainer." Well, my father didn't know what entertainer meant.

0: One Sunday morning, Schneider comes to get Harry from the camp. He walks him through the grounds towards the army barracks.
1: He's taken to the officers' quarters, and there's a makeshift ring.
0: Around the ring are Nazi soldiers, laughing and drinking. A few prisoners play instruments for the forming crowd of officers. Schneider turns to Harry and tells him,
1: "These are going to be bare-knuckle fights, and they bring him his first opponent. My father's shocked at what he sees. He sees a skeleton coming towards him, a half-dead Jew who volunteered to fight because his only way of surviving was to get the extra bread at the end of the match. Well, the rules for the fight, Schneider tells my father, are it's the last man that's standing. But really, it was for the officers to be entertained by watching a Jew who is not starved kill another Jew with his bare hands. Although my father felt shock and horror, he turned back and he looked at Schneider, and Schneider said to him, well, if you don't do it, then which would you prefer, a bullet or the gas? My father had no choice. At age 17, 18, if he wanted to live, he had to kill the other man.
0: At this point, Harry is not the same teenager who lay down in the crematorium at Auschwitz. The horrors of the camps have hardened him. The abuse, the torture, the starvation. If faith had ever sustained him before, all he had now was a deep set of fury. Harry easily wins the fight, and his opponent is dragged away. Harry has survived, again, and from then on, every Sunday, for at least 6 months, half a year, he fights in these death matches. Based on how long Harry was in the camp, it's estimated that he fought for his life over 70 times. We use a term like survivor as if it's something simple. It's not. The cost of surviving in Harry's case was immense. It came to define his very existence. It became his identity.
1: When he would discuss what he did, much later, he would call it that his selection to be a boxer and have his life saved was a privilege. He didn't seem to have any guilt about what he had to do to stay alive.
0: Harry does survive. In 1945, just as the Nazis, facing defeat, are about to begin liquidating the camps, Harry escapes.
1: The amazing thing about my father's story is that he survived 5 different slave labor and extermination camps in the 6 years that he was there. No one survived 5 years. No one survived 3 months in a concentration camp. By 3 months, you were worked to death or starved.
0: After the war, Harry decided to escape Europe entirely. So he begins again in America. But for Harry, America was not a clean beginning. It was another place where he had to survive. You're listening to Harry Haft's Unspeakable Fight from the BBC World Service with me, Jake Warren. We're looking at Harry Haft's extraordinary life, and I'm speaking to his son, Alan Haft, as he reckons with his father's legacy. In 1940s America, boxing was extremely popular, second only to baseball. Jeffrey Sussman is an author and wrote a book about some of the people forced to box during the Holocaust, including Harry Haft.
2: One of the reasons that boxing was so popular, it was a sport that was open to poor people, and it was a quick way of making a decent amount of money.
0: Harry arrived in America in 1948. He was 22 years old. He was staying in New Jersey with his Uncle Sam. Yes, an actual Uncle Sam, but didn't have a job. Harry didn't have money, he didn't speak English very well, and he couldn't read or write. And even though Harry had escaped Europe, anti-Semitism was still rampant in America. Jewish people were limited to certain careers, schools, and even neighborhoods. So Harry returned to the one thing he knew, boxing.
2: There were actually 3,000

0: amateur and professional Jewish boxers in the United States from 1905 to 1941. They comprised between a third and 40% of all the boxers at that time.
1: Harry was a raw fighter. He didn't take direction well and wasn't technically proficient. Even though he had trainers, Harry lacked the ability to follow instruction or the instinct for self-preservation. And yet, he won his first 10 fights.
2: My father had the Star of David, the Jewish star, on his trunks to identify that he was a Jewish boxer. How ironic is that? When the Germans took over, he had to wear the yellow Star of David to identify being Jews for the Nazis. And now in the United States, in boxing, he's wearing the Star of David to identify being Jewish.
1: Even after being taken from his family, being subjected to 5 years of horror in the concentration camps, watching people killed in front of him may have crushed any belief in God, but it did not make Harry any less proud of being Jewish. He kept his cultural identity and discarded the religious one. But as he trained for more bouts, it was not the opponents in the ring that were the only problem.
0: At least 50% of all the fights in the first half of the 20th century in some way or another were influenced by organized crime.
1: You see, the sport was heavily influenced by the mob. And 1 year after Harry arrived in America, he was about to face his most famous and toughest competitor yet, Rocky Marciano. If that name sounds familiar, it's because his fighting style and name were the inspiration for the famous Rocky film franchise. Marciano is the only world heavyweight champion to go undefeated throughout his professional career, and Harry Haft was about to go toe to toe with him. According to Harry, he was getting ready in his dressing room when
2: two men, well-dressed, came into the dressing room and told him that he had to lay down in the first round. They came in, they showed him the guns. He said they were little guns, but, you know, at the time they looked like cannons, you know, so he had lived, you know, the last 6 years teetering in life or death situations. That's the irony. Think of the irony of what he was asked to do. He was asked to lay down to save his life. In those 75 fights in the camp, he couldn't lay down to save his life. He had to win, you know, he had to win to save his life. Now it was the opposite way. He had to lay down to save his life.
1: In the camps, lying down meant death. In America, he was told it might save his life. So finally, Harry chose to stop fighting. Well, not exactly. He didn't go down in the first round like he was told. He went 3 rounds before Marciano won. That's Harry's story anyway. Some experts have cast doubt on whether this specific fight was rigged, and whether that's how the mob tended to apply pressure to fighters. And experts agree that Marciano was not a dirty fighter. Alan said his dad admitted that Marciano was a much better fighter anyway. He would have won no matter what. But this is Harry's account. What is for certain is that for whatever reason, this fight, his biggest fight, was his last fight. Harry never boxed again. According to both Alan and author Jeffrey Sussman, Harry Haft is the only known Holocaust survivor to become a professional boxer in the United States. After the Rocky Marciano bout, Harry opened a fruit and veg stand, met an American woman, and started a family. And in 1950, Alan was born. For those who survived the Holocaust and found themselves back in the world, their trauma followed them. But this time, there wasn't an understanding of PTSD, let alone generational trauma. Harry did not talk about what happened to him, but the story came out anyway.
2: He saw a swastika on a book, and he went out into the park to hide.
1: When Harry slept, he had constant nightmares. And when he was awake, the rage pent up from his time in the camps would be directed at his kids, his wife, and of course, Alan.
2: You always ask yourself, am I a bad child?
1: Harry would also threaten to harm himself, sometimes as a way to manipulate people into doing what he wanted.

0: It's not fun to be 5 or 6 or 7 and have to beg your father not to kill themselves, you know, with tears.
1: Alan remembered one particularly terrifying night when he was a kid.
0: One of my memories is my father drinking a whole bottle of whiskey and telling me he was going to go out and kill his business partner. I had to sleep with a bottle under my pillow in case he came back and wanted to hurt me. Maybe I'm 7 or 8 years old, sleeping with a bottle under my pillow to protect myself from my father, who's gone crazy.
1: After he graduated high school, Alan studied psychology as a way to better understand his family life, and then eventually law. In 2003, when Harry was 78 and Alan was 52, Harry was diagnosed with lung cancer. So Alan finally agreed to sit with his father and listen to the story that had shaped both of their lives.
0: There were stories that survivors just couldn't tell. My father wanted to release himself of the guilt of everything that he had to do to survive and how it might have affected him, you know, mentally. Somebody once told me about my father that the Nazis may have not murdered his body, but they killed his soul.
1: Over 2 days, Alan listened to the story his father had carried for more than 50 years, took his belief in God from him, killed his family, and changed his life forever.
0: I got the opportunity to put my arms around him, give him a hug, and say, "I forgive you." And I think that was the biggest thing that I experienced, you know, from hearing his entire story. I think at the end of his life, he was genuinely sorry for being the kind of parent that he was, and maybe being the kind of husband that he was.
1: For most of his life, Alan said that his father didn't feel guilty about what he did to survive the Holocaust. According to Alan, this had more to do with the fact that Harry simply couldn't face what he had been forced to do. Alan later asked his father if he had any regrets in his life.
0: And he held up his hands, and with tears in his eye, he said that my regrets are the lives that passed through my hands. So he did die with that regret, you know, late in life.
1: Alan is what is known as a second-generation Holocaust survivor. The thing about trauma is it does not stay neatly inside one life. Research into Holocaust survivors and their families has shown that it even changes your DNA.
0: I keep telling the story of my father because I want to tell you that the Holocaust happened. It happened to me. I had to look every day at a man with 144738 written in green ink on his arm that was tattooed when he arrived at Auschwitz.
1: Alan had his own kids, and although he tried his best and certainly learned a lot of how not to be from his own childhood, he wasn't perfect.
0: Even the third generation has had to deal with their share of trauma. And quite frankly, being a child of a Holocaust survivor, I passed a lot of the bad parenting skills, maybe the impatience, not being able to listen. I was fortunate I married well.
1: But by writing a book about his father's life and speaking about his experience, Alan has been able to come to terms with his father's story and, to a degree, his own story. Writing a book for a father who couldn't read or write had meaning.
0: It was one of the last things that I could do for him, you know, for my sense of forgiveness and for his sense of just unburdening himself. So it was important. He was just a brilliant man that never got an opportunity to have brilliance in the right way.
1: Before Harry died, he was inducted into the National Jewish Sports Hall of Fame. Alan hopes he was able to give back to his father what he was never able to receive as his child.
0: There were flashes of me experiencing his love, and I tried to give him all the love that I could, whether it was successful or not, whether I could break through the Holocaust or not. I'm happy with how

0: survivor, the brutal boxer, the angry parent. He doesn't shy away from the hard truth of what it means to survive and the generational healing that continues. Harry Haft's Unspeakable Fight was a Message Heard production for the BBC World Service, presented by me, Jake Warren. It was written by Robin Simon and Jake Warren. It was produced by Robin Simon. McAllister Bexon is the story editor. Mark Kendrick is the executive producer. Kirsty McLean is the production manager. Sound design and engineering is by Lizzie Andrews. For the BBC World Service, the commissioner is Simon Pitts.
1: That was Heart and Soul from the BBC. 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
2: Oh my God, is that the mountains of Antarctica?
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4: Kia ora, nau mai, haro mai ki te ao hurahanga. Ko klek in kanam tēnei. Today, we travel to Antarctica with the Antarctic Heritage Trust's Inspiring Explorers program. In early 2025, 8 young explorers made the journey to the Deep South, visiting 4 huts of the heroic era of Antarctic exploration. This was a time from the end of the 19th century to about 1922, before advances in transport and communication, when expeditions became endurance tests, pushing team members up to and sometimes beyond their mental and physical limits. The young explorers were on board a Heritage Expeditions cruise ship, their berths paid for by the Antarctic Heritage Trust with support from Heritage Expeditions. The team produced a 6-episode podcast series called 77 Degrees South, all about their voyage. Today, we play you an edit of that series, focused on the job the young explorers were tasked with, to return an object to one of the huts. Here is inspiring explorer, author, speaker, and podcast narrator, Jake Bailey.
5: Coming with us, packed away securely and looked after by our team's resident conservators, is a unique artifact from the ice. It's a copy of Alexandre Dumas' classic tale of revenge and redemption, The Count of Monte Cristo. Our team will be attempting to return it to Discovery Hut, the hut used by Scott's first Antarctic expedition in 1901, and other parties from later expeditions that ventured south from Ross Island. Here's Daniel Bornstein, conservator at the National Museum of Australia in Canberra, to explain how the book came into the Trust's hands.
6: Basically, it disappeared from the ice maybe in kind of the 50s or 60s, so it was quite a while ago. We're not sure exactly when. At different times, objects have kind of come off the ice for lots of different reasons. Sometimes they've just kind of been souvenired, but more often than not, they've been taken with kind of the intention of putting them in a museum or sort of safeguarding them. It was gifted to somebody as a school prize in, I think, the 1960s, and it stayed with that person for quite a long time, a sort of a treasured object, and more recently, with the kind of rise of, as people are starting to return artifacts more and more often, that person obviously made the decision that they think it would sort of, it would be better off returning to its kind of, I suppose you might say, rightful home in Scott's Discovery Hut.
5: At a lab in Archives New Zealand in Christchurch, before the expedition sets off, Daniel gives his impressions of the book.
7: It looks like a nice old copy of The Count of Monte Cristo. There's not that much of it left. Looks like it's just the text block, so the casing or the covers are not intact. So it looks like it's had a bit of a hard life. Doesn't look like it's the best quality paper, perhaps, so it's very yellowed. So it's super interesting here, just looking at all those fingerprints in there. So it's obviously a well-thumbed book. People obviously weren't too precious about it. And to me, the fact that it's trimmed so close to the printing, so it's got such kind of stingy borders, implies that it's a cheaper printing or a cheaper edition, or possibly a rebind as well, which is kind of funny because they obviously, there was sort of no expense spared in coming on these expeditions, but maybe they didn't opt for the nicest quality books.
8: But this object is relatively robust compared to much of the paper we work with, which has been so affected by corrosion and salt that you'd be lifting it on a support cloth. Or yeah, it's very, some of the paper we have is very, very fragile.
7: This one's in good nick.
8: It's in really good condition.
3: Yeah.
7: I've read books in worse condition.

0: That's the voice of Antarctic Heritage Trust Collections Conservation Manager Lizzie Meek. She's helping Daniel and the other expedition conservator, Louise Piggin, prepare the book for the expedition. For Louise, whose day job is as a conservation technician at Canterbury Museum, the book speaks to the harsh conditions that polar-era explorers weathered while sheltered inside Discovery Hut and tells something of how they spent their time through the long darkness of Antarctic winters.
1: My first reaction to seeing the book was one of, I suppose, a little bit of awe to see the fingerprints of these people that had handled it in such a specific context. You know, there was the blubber and the soot and everything. It's a pretty remarkable item that says a lot about the explorers. The condition of the book really speaks to its use. You know, it's been read hundreds of times. There's so many different fingerprints and marks, probably from multiple different people. The sootiness of the fingerprints kind of speaks to the hard work that the people were doing. You know, there wasn't a hand basin nearby to kind of wash your hands after every use and things. And so it really speaks to that tough environment that the people reading this book might have been in, and maybe this book was just a nice reprieve from and a bit of an escape from that reality. This whole experience feels like a real privilege and a real honour. Not many people get the chance to even handle or work with these objects of such significance to the heroic era, and so to be able to be part of that journey, to work on it and then to return it to its home, I suppose. In my job, we work with a lot of Antarctic collections, but they stay, you know, in the collection and access is kind of controlled. And so to be able to return something that can kind of go in situ to where it's from, that's such a rare opportunity. And it's just a real honour.
0: Alongside Louise, Daniel and I are Callum Turner, Kitiona Billy Palacio, Lucy Hayes-Stevenson, Nawai Clendon and freelance journalist Maya Ingo. We've all been selected to come on this expedition because the Antarctic Heritage Trust believes we could develop some of the qualities of the historic explorers, the men whose footsteps we'll be following as we explore the Ross Sea region. Robert Falcon Scott, Sir Ernest Shackleton and Carsten Borchgrevink. We'll be visiting the huts of the early explorers and witnessing firsthand why the Trust works to conserve these buildings in the extreme environment of Antarctica. We leave from Christchurch, and 9 days later, the Antarctic coast is in our sights. Here's Maya on deck, interviewing an excited Lucy and Louise.
2: Yay! Can you see Antarctica?
3: I can see Antarctica. We can see the transantarctic mountains. There's snow on top and a cloud at the bottom of the horizon. Someone told me that the mountains are 4,000 metres high at least, so we're at sea level and there's some pretty high mountains and they're just peeking out from behind the clouds to say hello.
0: As we got closer and closer to the frozen continent, we began to see Cape Adare take shape below a background of the transantarctic mountains, where the first historic hut is located, built by Borchgrevink's expedition in 1898. Norwegian Carsten Borchgrevink, leader of the British Antarctic Southern Cross Expedition, is not as well known as Scott or Shackleton, but remains a key figure in Antarctic history. He first visited the continent on a whaling ship, igniting a desire to return and explore further. He eventually persuaded a wealthy British magazine publisher to back his expedition, and although the Union Jack was flown, there were only two Englishmen on the team, the remainder being Norwegians, Sami, and an Australian born in Belgium. Their objectives included collecting scientific data and completing the first winter over on the continent. With winter approaching, reality for the 10 men became life in a crowded, dirty hut, while outside, the weather raged. Personalities clashed, the hut almost burnt down, and on one occasion, the stove nearly asphyxiated the men. Nikolai Hansen, the expedition zoologist, died during the winter from what was thought to be beriberi, making him the first known death in Antarctica. Despite its struggles, this expedition laid the foundation for future expeditions by proving that humans could endure the harsh Antarctic winter. The weather conditions here are part of the reason why Borchgrevink's hut is the only one the Antarctic Heritage Trust are yet to complete major conservation work on. The main obstacle, however, is the sheer isolation of the site and the logistical challenge of reaching it. There are three historic buildings at Cape Adare today: the Living Hut, the Stores Hut, now without its roof,

0: and the remnants of a third, built in 1911 by the Northern Party of Scott's British Antarctic Terra Nova expedition. Borchgrevink's hut is now the only example left of humanity's first building on any continent. As well as this important piece of history, Cape Adare is also home to a colony of about 1 million Adélie penguins.
1: If I was a penguin, I'd definitely be in here. It's one of the great spots out of the wind, sheltered. And there's also already a few stones that have been blown in that they could use for their nest.
0: This is the voice of Alistair, or Al, Fastia. Now retired, he led the Antarctic Heritage Trust's conservation work in Antarctica for 18 years. He's working as a guide on this heritage expedition's cruise. As we scrub our boots before entering the hut, Al explains what it would have been like for the men.
1: They're from different nationalities and different classes, and there's a sense of tension with the leader. So you'll see when you go in there, they made their bunks, their private spaces, so they've been all boarded up, and they've got curtains they could pull across. I think they would also have spent a lot of time walking along the beach to have some space to get out of the building. So, yeah, it'd be very challenging indeed.
0: Borchgrevink's huts were prefabricated in Norway from Baltic pine and shipped south, designed to shelter 10 men in a space just 5 by 6 metres. Inside, the bunks still line the walls. The artefacts have been carefully removed for conservation by the Trust, but the space still has an impact. Its simplicity and the memory of the people who lived and died there linger in the air. It's almost impossible to imagine enduring such isolation, for months on end, with nothing but ice and darkness beyond. But endure they did. The next day, it was on to Cape Evans. At Cape Evans, on a bed of scoria in the shadow of Mount Erebus, stands the largest of the Ross Sea huts. Constructed by Robert Falcon Scott's crew in just 9 days, Cape Evans Hut was the base of Scott's second and final Antarctic journey, the British Antarctic Terra Nova expedition, undertaken between 1910 and 1913. It's here that the British explorer and his team prepared for their ill-fated dash to the South Pole, little knowing then of the bitter disappointment and starvation that awaited them on the ice. Scott discovered all too late that he was to be racing Roald Amundsen's Norwegian party, who ultimately made it to the pole a full month before Scott. Scott, along with the rest of his polar party, Edward Wilson, Lawrence Oates, Edgar Evans and Henry Bowers, perished on their return journey. A lack of sea ice has allowed our ship to pull up close to the shore. Out on deck, Maya Ingo speaks with conservator Louise Piggin.
2: We are at Cape Evans and we're right, the ship is anchored right outside the hut. It is remarkable. Louise, can you tell me what you see and what you're feeling? We've also just passed Shackleton's hut, Cape Royds. Tell me what's going through your head.
3: I mean, I'm just kind of in disbelief that we've made it here on such a clear and beautiful day where everything is just all there in its glory. We're under the shadow of Mount Erebus, and I'm just looking at this hut, and it is so close to me even though I'm standing on the ship. And it's suddenly, you know, it's incredibly real, and I can see the memorial cross from the Ross Sea Party. I can see the working quarters from Scott Base just to the right, and just being able to witness this whole landscape in all its glory is just so special, and I can't wait to go and step foot inside.
2: The weathered hut sits only a few metres up from the shoreline, surrounded by detritus. It is easy to imagine it has remained untouched since the rescue of Shackleton's Ross Sea Party in 1917, and even upon entering the hut, there is almost no indication that this site has undergone one of the world's most ambitious cold climate conservation programs. In 2007, following years of assessment and planning, the Antarctic Heritage Trust initiated major building and artifact conservation works. 53 conservation professionals representing 12 different nationalities worked through all Antarctic seasons to remove, document, treat and return over 11,000 objects that tell the stories of the polar heroes and to make the building structurally sound and watertight. A lab for artifact conservation was set up at New Zealand's Scott Base, 22 kilometres away, and heritage carpenters worked on site to thaw away the ice and piece the hut back together.
0: The men on the Terra Nova expedition endured many hardships in the harsh Antarctic environment, but inside the hut at

0: Cape Evans, it was their shelter and their home for nearly 3 years. Left behind at Scott's Heart are personal effects, journals and photos kept by the men in their bunks, revealing an intimate story of how they kept their spirits up while sheltering from the cold. Daniel explains more about one of these artifacts.
1: Something that caught my eye just in the corner of one of the photographs of the Cape Evans hut, and it was above the bunk of Lawrence Oates, or Titus Oates. And when we were in there, I looked out for it and saw it. It just kind of tucked in behind a little lamp and a bottle of cod liver oil is a board covered with these fantastic portraits of different dogs. And it really struck me because, you know, around a lot of the other bunks, there are portraits of kind of beautiful women or, you know, rugged-looking men rowing out into the, you know, fiery waves or whatever it is.
0: The canine collage was in fact placed in the Cape Evans hut by a later expedition to the Antarctic, Shackleton's Ross Sea Party, while they sheltered in the hut between 1915 and 1917. We also spoke to Alfastia about his experience working on the conservation of the hut, and now being able to share the place with other people, like us.
2: We've had Scott's Terra Nova hut completely stripped out, you know, and it's been a workplace and a place of high stress for me, but with having the artifacts conserved and put back into the hut, and the hut, you know, structurally sound and weather tight, I still get moved, and I still feel the spirit of place. I still feel the historic stories in the shadows of the hut.
0: As we walked around Cape Evans, all of us noticed the artifacts exposed on the ground. Al gave us some more understanding of the situation.
2: At Cape Evans, there's been a lot of snow melt in the last 5 years, and a lot of artifacts actually are coming to the surface, and that's a challenge for the Trust for two reasons. Is one, once an artifact comes to the surface, you know, what do? You just leave it sitting there? You know, what's its value? What's its significance? Do you bring it into the hut? And as you saw, get people walking around and amongst the artifacts in the environment, when there's a dusting of snow and people can't see the artifacts, you know, it's easy to stand on them and to damage them. And people have different ideas. I was talking to a gentleman this morning, and he's thought that the site looked a bit of a like a rubbish tip and should be tidied up. And other people think, no, it's great, you know, it sort of like tells the story in itself. So the Trust is reviewing the conservation plan for Cape Evans at the moment, and I think a large part of that review will be around the artifacts and the environs.
0: For Al, visiting the huts now still carries weight, even after decades of working on their restoration.
2: I first went to Antarctica in 1987, and I was a Sparky at Scott Base, and one of my attractions for actually applying for the job was the history. So I, in my younger days, I read a lot of the history. And so it was very important to me to get to the historic huts, and I had the opportunity. And I can remember going in, and I was moved, and I can remember getting a tear in my eye. And strangely enough, as last night, I still was moved, and I had tears coming out of my eyes also. So it's been a workplace for me, but actually having the hut conserved and put back into its state, it's still very emotional for me.
3: We've got our on-field reporter, Louise, here.
4: It's a beautiful day here at Cape Royds. We're hanging out by the lakes, enjoying the penguins, and desperately hoping for Mount Erebus to peek its way through the clouds that are currently covering it.
0: Shackleton got a taste of the polar environment on Scott's Discovery expedition and was determined to return. Following years of groundwork, the Nimrod departed from its final port of Lyttelton in 1908, heavily laden with ponies, dogs, and even a motor car. After much frustration with sea ice, Shackleton established a base at Cape Royds, the third hut to be built in the Ross Sea region. This expedition marked many firsts. The first ascent of Mount Erebus, the first book written and printed in Antarctica, the Aurora Australis, and reaching the furthest south any human had ever been. Shackleton made it to within 97 nautical miles, or 180 kilometres of the South Pole, but decided to turn around, putting the welfare of his men ahead of the possible glory, later remarking to his wife, "I thought you'd rather have a live donkey than a dead lion." The feelings of goodwill and protection associated with this decision extend to the hut,

0: Windows illuminate the interior with a soft glow, and the stove sits in the centre of the room, as if ready to boil the kettle at any moment. Here's Maya speaking with inspiring explorer Kitiona Palacio just after leaving the hut.
1: It's just amazing. As soon as you enter, like, you're warm. Like, you get this warm feeling that they're still here. Like, you still feel like they're still here, but, like, yeah. And getting to see it in real life is just magnificent.
2: Did you see, did you put your head into Shackleton's little bed corner? What did you think of that one?
1: I can't believe he has his own, like, private room, but I heard that he shares. He's, like, a good leader, a good role model.
0: The hut also guards a secret stash of leftover whiskey, excavated by conservators in 2010 and replicated in Scotland by the same company who developed the original tipple over 100 years ago. It's these objects that paint a picture of what life was like for these explorers. And that's why conservator Daniel Bornstein says it's exciting to be able to return the Count of Monte Cristo to its rightful home at Discovery Hut.
3: It's of interpretive value, let's say, to the hut as it is, and I think it's a really important part of the hut's story. And of course there are lots of arguments about what's the best way to kind of preserve these artifacts, and for a long time it was bring them home just because there were so few people that were going to Antarctica. But now things are a little bit different, you know, with the internet and with virtual reality and the kind of experiences that you can get, there are ways that we can experience the huts in sort of a really authentic way where they still have interpretive value even if you can't actually get to Antarctica. And I think that's more of a reason to keep things as sort of authentic as possible, if that's a problematic term, but you know, keep things as close as possible to sort of their best interpretive value in their original location. And I think that book is a really important part of that and tells a story that perhaps no other object in that hut tells, or a part of that story rather. And for that reason, it's really, I think it's really fantastic that we can put that object back in that hut.
0: Here's Louise Piggin's take.
4: I suppose what really makes it so unique is that in our jobs, you know, many things come across our paths and we, you know, do our best to stabilise them, but it's so rare to do the work on it and then to take it back to where it's actually from, because these environments where, you know, that are almost frozen time are actually so rare, and so many things are in museums because their original environments have been lost, or, you know, they've changed over the course of time. And so to be a part of this experience, it's incredibly unique, and I think it's actually what really drew me to being part of this expedition, was the involvement with, you know, being able to, I guess, connect to these objects and then be in the space and be in that environment that's really so immersive, and where you can really feel the weight of this space and the experiences that people had there. And so to be able to take this item of leisure that is so recognisable to everybody in the world as this, you know, this pastime, It provides us just amazing connection to the past.
0: Discovery Hut was built in 1902 for the first British Antarctic expedition. For the 47 men who were part of Captain Robert Falcon Scott's Discovery expedition, this hut was used to undertake valuable scientific research, as a theatre for entertainment, and as a base for some of the first forays to explore Antarctica. Later, the hut was used by every subsequent heroic era expedition based on Ross Island as shelter and as an important staging post for their expeditions heading southwards. They would use a blubber stove for heat and cooking, covering the walls of the small hut with soot. The hut sits on the edge of Ross Island on Hut Point, which juts out beside the huge complex that is the US Antarctic Research Station McMurdo Base. For most of the year, the shore is encased in sea ice. Which meant that though we'd been given the task of returning this book to Discovery Hut, it was never a certainty. We'd need conditions to be right to follow another ice-breaking ship through a channel. The first evening we try, it looks hopeful at the beginning. Before the ice closes in, the ship is forced to turn around, and the captain comes on the intercom.
5: We were just trying these channels that polar star we're creating. But you can see that the ice has already moved around and has already closed in, and there is no way to take the ship to Hut Point at McMurdo Station tonight.
0: We spent the following day at Cape Bird, but that next evening, the intercom went again. Against all odds, we were going to give the ice channel another shot, hoping that strong winds had cleared a way for the ship to squeeze through.
6: Let's go, guys.
0: This time it worked. Here's Maya Ingo again.

0: with Kitiona.
1: We've made it to Heart Point. It's really cold. It's really intense. There's film crews around. Our friends, our team have just gone in with the book and they're going to put it in. And we're all feeling a bit emotional. Just watching Louise take the first steps in there and watching Daniel and Lucy follow her and Daniel carrying the case and how seriously they take it and how much care they have. I'm really, really proud of them. And I know they're in there now and I know they're putting it down and that's where it's going to rest.
2: We did it. Like, there was a day that there was an announcement that we weren't be able to make it. Everyone felt down, but we just never gave up. And now we made it. Like, we entered as, like, at least 4 huts in this one expedition. It's just crazy.
1: Yeah, this is our last hut.
2: That's the worst feeling, just saying goodbye to the island, to the hut.
0: Our team was successful in our task to return the Count of Monte Cristo to Discovery Hut, placing it beside the sleeping platform, its blubber-stained pages suddenly making sense among the sooty surroundings in the hut. The artifact finally looked like it belonged, adding a new layer to the understanding of this important cultural heritage site.
3: That was an edit of the Antarctic Heritage Trust's 77 Degrees South podcast, made as part of the 2025 Inspiring Explorers Expedition. 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This edit was made by me, Claire Kincannon, with sound engineering by William Saunders. 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Kia pai, te wiki.
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5: This week on That's Puzzling, Pia Chattopadhyay competes against one familiar voice and one clever listener in a battle of brain games. Playing along this week are Andy Petrillo, host of CBC's daytime coverage of the Milan Cortina Olympics, and Annapolis Royal Nova Scotia listener Jennifer Goddard.
6: Andy, this is a coincidence, but I have to say, first of all, I play the New York Times spelling bee, I don't know if you do, where you try to make words out of the letters they give you, and your name is anagram heaven. If you rearrange the letters in Andy Petrillo, you get a lot of interesting ones. You get point rallied, which is kind of sportsy. You get Andy low triple, which is good for big weight. Two more. You get Andy pie troll, so you're trolling baked goods. And I'm worried about this one, dial Interpol.
7: Oh, no.
8: Well, wait. Wow.
7: There's another life.
9: You know what this has? First of all, you have 4 forthcoming books, because they can all be called one of those.
7: Exactly. Yeah.
9: Also, Peter, is there like something on the internet where we can plug in our names and they come up with anagrams of our names?
6: Yeah, look for an anagram generator.
9: Yes, because Chattopadhyay is probably, maybe it won't do well.
6: Well, it's got
9: lots of letters.
6: I know it's got chatty in there, so it'll have that. Oh, I almost ran yours, and then I thought, no, I will leave that delightful surprise to Pia.
9: I'm doing it right after without this, by the way.
6: As you think about the Olympics, what are you looking forward to the most?
7: Oh, it's how it brings everyone together. Mm. At the end of the day, the Olympics, they do that, and I know it may just sound so cliche and mushy, but I've seen it. Everything is doom and gloom until the Olympics starts, and suddenly you want to follow this athlete's story. There's pride in, yes, them representing Canada.
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5: 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Host Pia Chattopadhyay competes against one familiar voice and one clever listener in a battle of brain games devised by puzzle master Peter Brown. That's Puzzling all summer long. 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
10: From CBC News, The World This Hour, I'm Neil Herland. We begin with breaking news from British Columbia. The Mounties in West Kelowna have issued an amber alert for a 4-year-old boy.

0: They say Ryan Atlas Andrews was last seen Tuesday morning. He's described as 3 foot tall, 51 pounds, with short brown hair and hazel eyes. The boy, who goes by Atlas, is believed to be with a 40-year-old suspect, Elise Andrews. Small businesses across Canada are worried. That's because U.S. President Donald Trump's proposed tariffs could eat up their margins. The CBC's Karen Pauls visited a beekeeper in rural Manitoba.
1: Ian Stepler carefully opens a hive.
2: This top box is being filled up with honey.
1: He'll be harvesting this in just a few days.
2: I hope they produce a bumper crop for us, and when they do, we just want to get paid for it.
1: But that may be a problem, with U.S. President Donald Trump imposing a 50% tariff on everything from wine and hockey sticks to cement and agricultural products, including honey. There's a lot of uncertainty.
2: It could be disastrous.
1: Pascal Chan is Vice President of Strategic Policy and Supply Chains at the Canadian Chamber of Commerce. He says the list of items to be tariffed may seem random.
3: But we don't think it is. These measures appear to have been designed very carefully to inflict pressure on.
1: In areas, he says, where the Trump administration believes it can have the greatest impact in destabilizing trade talks. For beekeepers still trying to recover from years of catastrophic colony losses and lower honey yields, Trump's tariffs couldn't come at a worse time. Karen Pauls, CBC News, near Miami, Manitoba.
0: First Nations chiefs in Ontario are calling for a public inquiry into the provincial government's response to this summer's wildfires. With more than a dozen communities under evacuation, Indigenous leaders say the government has failed to protect people. As Sarah Law reports, they want more accountability.
4: How could this happen? More importantly, how do we make sure this never happens again?
5: Wilfred King is chief of Gull Bay First Nation. Like several communities in the region, he says his people had to lead their own evacuation efforts as wildfires loomed around them.
4: The lack of communication and evacuation support should horrify all Canadians.
5: In the past week, two First Nations were completely destroyed by wildfires, Nomegusasagigan and Whitewater Lake. King is among several First Nation chiefs calling for an independent investigation into how the government has handled the crisis. Ontario Premier Doug Ford says there's been constant communication with First Nations.
6: On reserve is a federal responsibility. Ontario's taken the lead on this.
5: King says Ottawa must also be held accountable, but First Nation chiefs will not accept jurisdictional disputes as an excuse for inaction. Sarah Law, CBC News, Thunder Bay, Ontario.
0: Inuit from across the Arctic are in Nunavut's capital this week for the Inuit Circumpolar Council General Assembly. The ICC represents about 180,000 Inuit across Canada, Greenland, Alaska, and Russia, and meets every 4 years. Juanita Taylor has more.
7: Welcome, everyone.
8: Nunavut Inuit welcoming Greenland Inuit upon their arrival, here to discuss hot topics in the Arctic.
9: So many things that are changing around us is affecting our well-being.
8: Self-determination, sovereignty, and security are on the agenda. But there is also so much more, says Sarah Olsvig, the outgoing chair for the Inuit Circumpolar Council, or ICC, from Greenland.
9: This includes the climate change, the environmental changes, the changes to the biodiversity, and so many international processes that are ongoing are directly about our rights.
8: About 400 people are expected to take part in the 15th General Assembly for the Council, including over 60 delegates from across Alaska, Canada, Greenland, and Russia. This one is said to be the largest in-person gathering in nearly a decade, with all member states participating. Juanita Taylor, CBC News, Iqaluit.
0: And that is your World This Hour. I'm Neil Herland.

Welcome to Ideas. I'm Nala Ayed. And welcome to the second in our five-part series, Inventing Peace. It's a series of panels recorded at the Stratford Festival in summer 2025. Each explores a 20th century peace agreement. We discuss the history behind them, their legacy for the nations involved, and the lessons that we can take for our own time. One question

0: question that always emerges is whether simply halting violence, what's called negative peace, can ever be enough. In this episode, we look at the Oslo Accord.
1: That the security of the Israeli people will be reconciled with the hopes of the Palestinian people, this brave gamble that the future can be better than the past must endure.
0: September 1993. In a moment seen around the world, American President Bill Clinton brings Israeli Prime Minister Yitzhak Rabin together with Yasser Arafat, chairman of the Palestine Liberation Organization, to shake hands. The first Oslo Accord is signed in Washington. It was an interim declaration of principles. Israel accepted the PLO as representing Palestinians, and the PLO recognized Israel's right to exist in peace. It led to the formation of a governing Palestinian authority for the West Bank and Gaza, and it was intended to ultimately pave the way to a two-state solution. The accord had vocal critics on both sides. Here's where I'll note something that applies to this entire series. Our goal is to learn something about what it takes to invent peace. It's not our intention to litigate or debate these conflicts exhaustively. And with an example like the Oslo Accord, the conflict is still very much alive and deeply felt by many people today, as you'll hear shortly in this episode. Four guests join me to explore the first Oslo Accord, and I began by asking each to recall a moment that informed how they think about peace. Starting with Renee Warringer. She is a professor of Islamic, Ottoman, and Middle East history at the University of Guelph. She is author of several books, including A Short History of the Ottoman Empire.
2: I had been to Israel and Palestine in 1985 as an undergraduate, and so I had been interested in this issue and learned about it. I was back there in 1990, in the summer of 1990, to study Arabic, when Saddam Hussein and Iraq invaded Kuwait. And it was a very trying time. I found myself thinking, I'm in a place where I see an occupation that has gone on for a couple of decades now, and nothing has changed here. And at the same time, I'm seeing an invasion that the United States decided had to be dealt with immediately in order to get Iraq out of Kuwait. And it made me wonder how to make decisions about stopping an occupation or trying to find a just way to resolve a conflict and where the United States fits in that. It was a very formative moment for me questioning these things.
0: Writer and academic Renee Warringer. Jeffrey Wilkinson holds a doctorate in education from the University of Toronto. He's an author and works actively in the Jewish community and beyond on issues relating to trauma and the Israeli-Palestinian struggle.
3: Well, I'm thinking about the concept you started with about negative peace. And I think we spend a lot of our time sort of messing with the concept of peace, thinking of it, you know, often in ways that aren't often talked about. But just for a moment, I'm going to value negative peace. My mother is a German Jew, and her grandparents were able, her parents, my grandparents, were able to go to Holland just before the war. They lived a fine life there until the Nazi invasion in 1940. And in 1942, they were arrested, and almost all of the Jews that were arrested with them were sent to Auschwitz and other camps. And they, on a clerical error, escaped and went into underground hiding. So I was imagining what that moment was May of 1945, when their hosts, who hid them deeply underground in a barn, you know, came to them and said, "You don't have to hide anymore." Mm-hmm. Yeah. And I thought, at that moment, negative peace was a pretty cool thing. And then I thought that the lessons of the Shoah have not been learned. That the lessons of seeing one as human, as our purported other, as part of us,

0: that we, me as a Jew, me as our community, me as a citizen, have failed. That moment of opportunity to change the course of history.
1: Educator and author Jeffrey Wilkinson. Michael Malloy is an adjunct researcher at Carleton University. He spent 30 years as a Foreign Service officer, including a mission in Jordan as ambassador. He worked on the Palestinian refugee issue and on the future of Jerusalem.
2: At the final days of my term in Jordan, I was told I was coming back to Canada to take over the coordination of the our peace process efforts, was focused on Palestinian refugees. So I was instructed to go over to Israel and the Palestinian territories and talk to people, introduce myself, and see what I could learn and about what the challenge ahead was. And I actually met Arafat after he'd just returned from the failure of Camp David, where he traveled around the world explaining to third world leaders how he'd escaped being trapped into a bad peace agreement by Clinton and Barack. And the meeting took place, as typical with Arafat, 2 o'clock in the morning. And the only thing he said of any use to me was, you should meet with so-and-so, who was essentially a minister in the Palestinian Authority, responsible for foreign affairs. So the next day, I went and introduced myself, and we had a nice chat. And on the way out to the car, he stopped and he said, have you any idea how to solve the refugee problem? And I thought to myself, here is a senior Palestinian official, and he hasn't thought beyond this notion that we have a right to return. And I wasn't sure whether that was going to be an asset or to me or not. And then the following day, our ambassador in Tel Aviv took me to meet a very distinguished Israeli professor, explained what my task was. And this gentleman said to me, well, the first thing you have to understand, and we didn't collide on this, the first thing you need to understand is that Palestinians aren't human. And I thought, how the hell can anyone think and say like that, given this notion of subhumans and where it came from and how it affected the Jews? Mm-hmm. And I realized at that stage that what I was taking on was not going to be easy.
1: Ambassador Michael Malloy. Raja G. Khoury is CEO of Khoury Conversations, the founding president of the Canadian Arab Institute, and a former commissioner with the Ontario Human Rights Commission. Along with Jeffrey Wilkinson, who you heard earlier, he authored The Wall Between, What Jews and Palestinians Don't Want to Know About Each Other. That book was released on October 3rd, 2023, just a few days before the attacks by Hamas.
3: I was born in Lebanon to Palestinian parents who fled the Nakba, the catastrophe of 1948, and were not allowed to go back to their homes when the war ended. In the Middle East, you get acquainted with the phrase peace in the Middle East as a toddler. You know, here in Canada, we inhale hockey at that stage. But in the Middle East, you know, the idea of peace, of moving on from a state of being unsafe, finding justice, is something that is, we breathe every day, and you learn to wait for it. You wait for the next Middle East peace envoy, Dennis Ross, George Mitchell, Martin Indyk, like you wait for Santa Claus, like you wait for Godot. And you wonder about God, does she exist? And then, you know, some of us migrate, like I did. Escaping war, escaping violence and conflict. And you come to a place like Canada and you realize that you've

0: left the war behind, but you're not in peace. Because the injustice continues. I don't know if peace is the absence of injustice. Maybe that's part of it. But I can tell you what it isn't. It isn't Gaza. The inhumanity that we have arrived at, and as the good ambassador mentioned, people, you know, a certain group of people not being human. This is the complete absence of peace.
1: Thank you, Raja. That's a great beginning. But Jeffrey, I want to come back to you to kind of launch the conversation. All conflicts, of course, are by nature hard to resolve. But we do tend to think of this particular conflict as being one of the most intractable. You can disagree with that if you like. But my question is, what underlies this conflict, this particular conflict, that makes it so difficult to find a way to stop the bloodshed?
2: Well, let me deal with the words intractable and conflict for a moment, and then we'll get into the depth of it. The word intractable assumes that there is an issue that is unsolvable. The Israel-Palestine struggle is an issue of land and narrative, which is entirely solvable. How to get to that requires the understanding that all people deserve the same rights and the same dignity. And that so far has evaded us. But the actual struggle that's often labeled as a conflict, as a sort of idea that it's so embedded that these people will never get along, really is a fallacy. It is a struggle like all struggles, over land, over resources, two national projects landed in relatively the same space at about the same time, and they have yet to figure out a way to share it. And it is entirely doable. That's really important to understand. Why is it so difficult? The core reason, we believe, is the traumatic histories of the two people, which can, I want to be really clear, can be the key access to the solution. Because we share grief, we share loneliness, suffering, decades of isolation, fear, being othered, being alone, being separate. This is the story of both the Jewish and the Palestinian people. And that can be the vehicle towards each other. That is our mission, our path, to use shared grief and pain as a vehicle towards each other. But so far, it has primarily been a deep separating factor that, I'll be very honest with you, is manipulated, exacerbated, deeply embedded by groups that do not want us to know each other, that use trauma to ensure their own political survival.
1: Raja, can you pick up from that and just complete the thought of how it is, just briefly, that you two use this shared, or this, for lack of a better description, competing traumas to actually find common purpose? A common ground.
0: Yeah, we make a clear distinction between the, you know, the trauma over there and the trauma over here. Over there, there are folks that are shooting at each other. Over here, we have communities that are living next to each other, yet at very clear odds and polarization, from each other. Now, the intractable conflict, as Jeff said, when something is intractable, that means there are people with interest in maintaining the status quo. And you have to look at who owns the cards. Who owns the cards? The Palestinians only own one card, and that is resistance. Whether it's armed resistance or peaceful resistance or through boycotts or through rallies or through poetry or theater, it's cookbooks, Palestinian cookbooks, but that's all they got. And
3: we're talking about the Oslo Accords, we're talking about anti-Semitism.

0: Thank you.
1: We're talking about us,
0: Yes, we are. We're just setting the stage, sir. Please, no, we're not done the conversation, sir. Thank you for your opinion. Thank you very much. This is a conversation that is just starting, and I hope you will stay in and listen. Thank you, sir. Please, just the end of that thought, and we can move on to the next part, which is the history of the Oslo Agreement.
2: So, we can move on. You know, we talk about, you know, trauma. We talk about how the two communities, it's how I got into the dialogue business and into understanding, you know, Zionism and how Canadians, Jews feel and think and react.
0: Okay.
2: And that was the kind of understanding that was needed.
0: Okay. So, Renee, we're going to come to you now and talk about that period prior to Oslo. Mm-hmm. If you could set the political stage for us in the 1980s. We're not going to go all the way back, but just this whole decade before Oslo, what you see as the key international political factors shaping this conflict as it existed back then.
3: Yes. When we talk about the global context of what's happening in the 80s leading up to this Oslo Agreement, we have to think about the Cold War. You know, the polarization of the world and the polarization of the Middle East, in fact. You know, Israel was considered a Cold War ally of the United States against the Arab states in the region, that many of whom were supported by the Soviet Union, which was weakening in the late 80s. Regionally, we have to think about what's happening after the start of the war, the civil war in Lebanon, and the PLO is up there. In 1982, the PLO is evacuated from Lebanon, and they end up in Tunisia. So Arafat and the PLO are now outside of the region of Israel and Palestine, and desperately wanting to be back in, but they are disconnected from what is actually being experienced on the ground from the occupation as Palestinians. So Arafat is out of touch with what's happening in some ways. When we talk about the localized situation, the first Intifada starts in 1987 as a Palestinian rebellion against the Israeli occupation. And it actually forced Israel to have to go to the table. So this is the prelude to what's going to come about, which is the Madrid Conference in 1991. But in the midst of all of this, you have Iraq invading Kuwait, and, you know, the first Gulf War in 1991. And what happens here as the Soviet Union is collapsing, the United States is left as this sole superpower and is in a position that it feels it can compel sides together to make some kind of an agreement between Palestinians and Israelis. This is where we were at with the Madrid Conference in 91.
0: Thank you, Renee. And Michael, you were witness to all of this. You were a participant. You were in the region at the time. Could you pick up from there and talk about 1991 and just what, as Renee mentioned, the Gulf War had broken out in the region, how that helped set the stage for a change of approach on the Israeli-Palestinian conflict?
4: What helped was the fact that the Soviet Union was disappearing, and the Americans, having led a coalition that included many Arab armies to eject Iraq from Kuwait, was at the high point of its power, as far as I can see. And the story that we had was that the Americans then went to the Saudis and said, now we can either use our power to democratize the Middle East, or we can use it to try and make peace between the Arabs and the Israelis. And oddly enough, the Saudis said, well, let's make peace and then we'll democratize after that. And the Americans literally frog marched both sides to a conference in Madrid, where they launched what was called the bilateral process, where the Israelis would meet in Washington simultaneously with Palestinians, Jordanians, Egyptians, and Syrians, and Lebanese. And that got going. Didn't go very far, but it got going. And subsequently, a couple of months later, they called everyone to Moscow, Canadians included, and said there are going to be four working groups to deal with cross-border issues. So that includes water, environment, trade, and security. Barbara McDougall led the Canadian delegation, and she went there with strict orders to

0: grabbed the water working group because that seemed to be the safest.
1: She was the Canadian foreign minister.
0: She was the Canadian foreign minister.
1: Yep.
0: And she got there, and the American foreign minister, Baker, took her aside and said, look, the Palestinians won't play on any of the working groups unless there is a fifth group on refugees. And the Israelis will not agree to a refugee working group unless it's in safe hands, and they consider Canada to be safe hands. McDougall had to phone the Prime Minister, Mulroney, and get him up in the middle of the night, and he was horrified at the thought that Canada would have to deal with such a complicated issue. But in any event, he agreed to let it go ahead. And that was at the it's at that point we took on the hardest of all the issues. And there's a long story that really hasn't been told about how successive Canadian diplomats, I was the third in the row, tried to come to terms against a background that shifted continually.
1: There's a book in that, I think.
0: I think so. Yes. Somebody else is going to read it, though. What are you doing this week?
1: Yes, exactly. You know, as we've heard earlier, and we see every day, everyone kind of has a sense of what this conflict is about. But because you were there, Michael, and have seen the shifts in this conflict, can we do what you just did a minute ago, listing, you know, literally just a list? What are those difficult issues? So we know the refugee issue is a difficult issue, but just can you list two or three that were always the impediments to finding common ground between these two sides?
0: The internal issues include refugees. And include the borders and territory and security. The external ones that we were involved in had to do with cross-border things, like water is a big issue there, of course. Mm-hmm. So who controls what water and how does it get shared out was a big issue. There are all sorts of environmental difficulties because of the harshness of the climate there. And again, the Canadians had lots to say about that. And the third one had to do with trade, mm-hmm. and we played an enormous role in that, getting the first international conference where Israelis and Arabs came together to talk about how the economy would benefit if they were all trading with each other. Mm-hmm. And the final, of course, dealt with arms control. You know, in that area, everybody's armed to the teeth. How do you get to that to a point where it's safer for everyone?
1: And of course, Jerusalem.
0: I missed Jerusalem. I only worked on it for 8 years. Yeah. there's the question of Jerusalem, holy city to three religions. And Dennis Ross, who was one of the American leaders on the peace process, once said, you know, the reality, Jerusalem is not about sharing, it's about owning. And that's the way it is to this day. And so that's one of the things we worked on, having you know, suffered enough with the refugees.
1: And did write a book about it. Yes. So that's
0: we did write a book about
1: something
0: that.
1: That's out there. Jeffrey, you wanted to say something?
2: Sure. I wanted to talk a little bit about, I mean, we've already seen, you know, that this is an emotional issue. So I want to talk about how, you know, as I sit here listening to a historian and a diplomat about the details, about, you know, which I'm very interested in, I'm always asking, what's the impediment to learning and listening about the difficult issues? And at its core, it goes back to what we talked about at the beginning, about trauma and particularly about victimhood. Being a victim is an event, or being victimized are things that happen to you. Living in victimhood is a social psychological profile that ensures that you believe, ensures that what did happen is still happening and will always happen. And in our conversations of the discourse here in Canada and the U.S. about Israel-Palestine, mm-hmm. it always comes down to, do you care enough to hear what the other's experience is? Do you hear how a Jew reacts to the word anti-Semitism completely differently than a Palestinian does? Mm-hmm. How a Jew hears resistance in an entirely different way than a Palestinian does? And that these underlying current issues are the reason that we can't have the ending discussion, which is if we are all worth enough and I don't get to win and you don't get to win, we get to win together. Mm-hmm. That is what peace is to me, that Oslo sadly was not able to accomplish.
1: So let's stay with that idea and rewind to that year, 1993, when after secret negotiations, suddenly there is some kind of breakthrough. And these two men are standing on the White House lawn and they're shaking hands. I just want to know, and it was the two men being Yasser Arafat and Yitzhak Rabin,

0: It meant to me my father and my mother. And, you know, how, you know, they might be able to have at least some access to the you know, the towns and the homes that they were born in. I remember in the Six-Day War in 1967, I was 8 years old. And on, it's, you know, 1960, it was called a Six-Day War because it ended in 6 days. And on day one, my father was talking about possibly going back home, going back to Palestine, that this is the war that will take us back to the, you know, to our Palestine, where we were born and raised. And then by day six, he was sobbing and crying, and he said, it's over. Mm-hmm. So when that handshake took place, to me, I thought, maybe there's some hope for him to get some satisfaction.
1: Yeah.

author and dialogue facilitator Raja Khoury. You're listening to a public panel exploring the Oslo Accord. It was recorded in July at the 2025 Stratford Festival. It's the second discussion in our five-part series called Inventing Peace. This is Ideas. I'm Nahla Ayed.

0: Each of the panelists at our Inventing Peace event brings a different connection to the table when it comes to the Oslo Accord. Renee Waringer writes and teaches Mideast history. Jeffrey Wilkinson and Raja Khoury are co-authors of The Wall Between, What Jews and Palestinians Don't Want to Know About Each Other. And Michael Malloy was Canadian ambassador to Jordan in the 1990s. As we start the second half of the panel, I asked him about the relationship between the leaders representing the two sides, Yasser Arafat, chairman of the Palestine Liberation Organization, and then Israeli Prime Minister Yitzhak Rabin.
1: I think it was absolutely critical. My conclusions, having looked at and watched this thing for so long, is that you need a moment when there are two brave leaders to drag people to the table. Mm-hmm. And we've had periods where they've been strong on one side and they've been strong and willing on the other side, but it's been a long time since we had the two sides where there were people actually willing to sit down and put aside the events of the day and the week and the last month and say, okay, how do we get this? I've always found it interesting that people who have led the Mossad, the Israeli security service, five or six of them have got together over the last couple of years and all come together and written reports that say, we missed the opportunity to make peace. There is no way out of this but peace. These were the people in charge of doing the repression, and they all come in their retirement to understand that there is no way forward but peace.
0: Do we have any of the three of you, any idea of how those two men were brought together?
2: It was quite a secretive arrangement, and it took many people by surprise that were participating in the Madrid conference.
0: Yes.
2: So I'm still not certain of the details of how they came together.
3: I think it's important that the two instigators were ones not attached to the conflict. The people in Norway, I think that that is essential. That there was not the emotional, traumatic tension.
0: An honest broker of sorts.
3: Yeah, an honest broker, a naive broker in a sense. I mean, people who didn't believe in the obstacles that were in front of them.
0: Mm-hmm. But on that point, Michael, I'm curious if you could address the importance, not just maybe in that moment, but later as time went on, the importance of the roles of diplomats from Canada and, of course, the United States, which kind of, watched over the entire process. But how important was the role of Western countries in this process that Oslo unleashed?
1: Well, I've always felt that the problem was that there could be no solution without the United States. But the United States alone could not bring about the solution. Mm-hmm. And you had to have the Europeans, you had to have Canada, you had to have the donor world, which includes Japan. You had to have them there providing political support and providing financial support, most importantly.

0: importantly, when there was progress. Without that, you couldn't do it. And I remember talking to Dennis Ross at the end of his term, when they had ignored the multilateral process and thought that it would just be possible for the United States to go alone. And of course, it all fell apart. And he said to me, he said, you know, we used to sneer a little bit at the work that you and the Norwegians and others were doing, but we've finally now realized, too late, that yours was the main game, and ours was, working with the leaders, was peripheral. Because unless you bring the populations back, given the depth of the trauma on both sides, unless you can convince those populations to come along, the leaders can sign whatever agreements they want. What is needed is a peace between the peoples.
1: While that initial deal dealt with very specific issues that was meant to pave the way towards a two-state solution, it also left some really important issues out because they were so difficult and thorny. And you've mentioned some of them, Michael, you know, the refugee issue in Jerusalem and other things. Looking back now, I wonder if you can, maybe most of you, comment on this, what the effect of leaving those questions, those bigger questions unresolved in the initial accords. Obviously, it was meant to facilitate a signing of sorts, but what was the ultimate effect of leaving those issues out?
0: The ultimate effect was that the process failed. If you're gonna deal with it, you cannot have peace if you don't deal with Jerusalem. You can't have peace if you don't deal with refugees. You can't have peace if you don't deal with borders and decide who's going to live where, what to do about the settlements, and what land has to be traded. If you don't do, you can talk about all the peripheral things, but that leaves the bleeding ulcers untouched. Mm-hmm. And the terrible irony is that once the peace process started moving, having left those key issues addressed, the situation got worse rather than better. Mm-hmm. Before that process, Israeli families were going to Palestinian villages on the weekends for lunch. And Palestinians from the West Bank were shopping in department stores in Tel Aviv. Mm-hmm. There was a cold peace of sorts, mm-hmm. but people were making it work. And there were any number of Palestinians, both from within Israel and outside, who had jobs, good jobs, across the border, and industry in Gaza that was feeding into the Israeli economy. And all that disappeared once the peace process got started. So it says something about figuring out at the beginning what's the really important stuff and not punting it into the future, because it is not going to get any easier.
1: Of course, there was criticism on both sides of this issue, of this, you know, these absences of these really cavernous matters that needed to be looked at. But I'm curious, just briefly, Raja and then Jeffrey, if you could talk about how those things left out were talked about in your communities. So Raja first.
2: There were critics of the Oslo Agreement in the Palestinian community, including such notable figures as, you know, Edward Said. Mm-hmm. And when I heard him, I remember, you know, starting to have my own doubts as to whether this is going to work. So much was left till later, dependent on there being trust, and that trust eventually, you know, evaporated after the death of Rabin.
3: We always, I think, feel in our talks this real need to sort of bring things to a conscious level that might be sort of in the periphery, but not there, you know, deeply. Because for many of you, obviously, this is, I would assume, not your sort of core issue or what you've thought about a lot, is that for the vast majority of my community of Jews, the concept of Israel is not the way we might frame it as a democracy, as a country. It is an idea. It is a possibility of freedom and a parachute for what might, for a place we could go if something happened. It is so deeply embedded that Israel and Jewish survival have become basically the same thing. So the issues, like the two issues that I would say were the most stressful to Jews, was the refugee issue and Jerusalem, because they both centered on, are we going to have a home that's going to be safe for us? And it's a demographic question, always has been a demographic question, that a Jewish majority state has become the definition

0: of what self-determination is. I always want to offer the possibility that we as Jews have self-determination. Whether we have a state or not really depends on that state living up to its need and commitment to look after all of its people. I think we've lost that.
1: Let's go to the moment in 1995 when Rabin and Arafat sort of signed a second set of Oslo Accords. It set a deadline for a permanent solution. It was supposed to be 1999, which gives you a sense of how this has gone. And the whole process was supposed to lead to the formation of a Palestinian state and all of that. But in November 1995, Rabin was assassinated at a peace rally in Tel Aviv by an Israeli Jewish extremist who was opposed to the Oslo Accords. Michael, again, you were a witness to all this history. You weren't there, of course, but you were living the consequences of all this. What did that do to the peace process?
2: Really, I think that's where it died. I mean, remember, Rabin was the guy who, during the first Intifada, told his soldiers to break the bones of the protesters. And yet he had come to this realization that we can't go on like this. And oddly enough, at that stage, he did have a partner on the other side. Mm-hmm. And I think his disappearance, and this is something, it's not something that happened in isolation, because throughout this process, there have been spoilers on both sides, mm-hmm. who would either blow up a bus or kill a bunch of people who were praying somewhere and do outrageous things to stop the process. Mm-hmm. And that's one of the things that is often overlooked. There are people willing to do those things, you know, in support of their own beliefs. And it's really hard to guard against them, and it's really hard to recover from that. Mm-hmm. The Arabs at one stage put forward something called the Arab Peace Initiative, where, among other things, it for the first time admitted that the whole business of the refugees needed to be negotiated rather than imposed on Israel. Mm. But it happened after a massacre of people who were celebrating the Passover. Mm-hmm. And there was no way an Israeli government, even if it had been inclined in the direction of peace, there was no way at that stage they could have taken up that offer.
0: Excuse me. I assume, Nala, that you're going here, so I'll jump to it and you tell me if we're...
1: Give it a try.
0: We'll give it a try. It's hard to overstate the consequences of both Oslo being signed and its failure. Everything that we see today from this particular government, from Netanyahu's power, you know, to the rise of fascists in the government, can be linked either to the original signing and the reaction to that signing, or to the failure of Oslo, the Second Intifada. The death of the left, mostly in Israel, the rise of the right. And the reason I'm really emphasizing this, and you tell me if you want to go somewhere else.
1: No, it's good.
0: Is that we can't do something different unless we know why it failed. And when you have an opportunity and you blow that opportunity, almost always something way worse is going to replace it. And that's what's happened today. And I think the key lesson for me about Oslo is I personally don't think that the Israelis were actually committed to the things that needed to happen to make peace. And I'm not saying that Arafat was great or that, you know, the Palestinian leadership was great. But things like Jerusalem and the refugee problem, I never saw a willingness to seriously address. Mm-hmm. Because it was easier to blame Palestinians for resisting than it was to take responsibility, for example, for 1948. And that the entire discussion that we have today is a 1967 forward discussion. And to Palestinians, it's a 1948 discussion. Mm-hmm. It's the Nakba. It's the expulsion. It's the inability to come home. And just like here, unless there's some form of truth and reconciliation process, this peace thing, you might as well just stop talking about it.
1: Renee, pick up on that, if you will, as a historian, mm-hmm. kind of looking back at the failure and the fact that it even happened at all, and talk about the line that we can draw to what we see today.

0: Well, I have a view very similar to Jeffrey about the U.S. role in this whole thing, and that I firmly believe that whatever future negotiations happen, we need a new set of entities that are going to play a role in framing and pushing forward this negotiation. And I mean, obviously, we have to find Israelis and Palestinians who can recognize each other's narratives. You know, I remember hearing a Palestinian philosopher that used to teach at Al-Quds University that would say, we're at a point where if you don't recognize my narrative and I don't recognize your narrative, pretty soon I don't recognize your existence and you don't recognize mine. That has to change as a start. But then in terms of who can play a role in this, who can be, I don't know if you want to call it a neutral party in the negotiations. I don't know that that can be even possible. But the U.S. is out. They can't do it. The EU, in my opinion, because of the way in which global economies are so interlinked now, the EU can't be a part of this either. They're too committed to certain things. China, Russia, no. My view is that in this new framework, we could have, this is just my idea, Ireland. They have dealt with trying to bring together two different groups of people. South Africa, they have tried to bring together three different groups of people. New Zealand, they have brought together two different groups of people. Canada is trying to bring together three different groups of people, and they might just have observer status for a while because the verdict is still out on that. But I think Canada could play a role here, perhaps.
1: Okay.
0: But we need a new framework of some sort.
1: Picking up from Renee, Michael, I did want to ask you this. You know, the diplomatic corps of Canada is not what it used to be in the years that you were in the region. And the kind of hands-on expertise in the Middle East, at least from where I sit, appears to be nothing like it was back then. And in Canada's reputation as an honest broker in this conflict, which was the norm back then, also doesn't appear to exist anymore. How crucial are foreign diplomats, do you think, to supporting future attempts at what has been described as the future of actually finding any kind of solution to this conflict?
2: When I came back to Canada to take that role on, I reported to work the day the Second Intifada started.
1: And the role was, just so we get
2: the role was to continue to work on the Palestinian refugee question. And I thought, well, I'll just sit quietly in my office for a year and then ask for another posting. And I got called over to the Prime Minister's office and told by his foreign affairs advisor. I remember what he said. He said, I have no idea what you're going to do, but do it. This role for Canada is far too important to let it disappear just because the peace process has disappeared. So I thought, well, when in doubt, consult. And I went around, literally went all over Europe, to the States, to the region, to Russia. And I was in Sweden, and the Swedes had an ambassador at large for humanitarian affairs. And he said to me, you know, your predecessor did a lot of really great practical things in tackling the conditions that the Palestinians are living in. And there's a whole book to be written about that. But he said, don't put your time into development. Don't even put your time into humanitarian affairs. And he said, you're the Canadian Foreign Service. You can do things that none of the rest of us can do. That was our reputation back in 1986. I think we can thank the Harper years for the decapitation of much of the Canadian public service and our foreign affairs department in particular, because they were told for how long was he in power? A decade?
1: Yeah.
2: A third of a career. We don't want your ideas. We don't want your suggestions. We know what we need to do. But that function, that an analytical function and taking on the tough issues and trying to figure out, is there something Canada can do, has been largely blunted by successive governments.
1: Okay. The other piece of this, I think, too, is what the two of you focus on, Jeffrey and Raja. And so the question to you, Raja, because you've kind of already said your piece on this, I think,

0: You've been going cross-community, you've been talking to Jews and Palestinians on this continent, and ever since October 7th, 2023, and before, of course. And so much has happened since. So much horror on both sides and thousands of people dead. I'm just wondering, against this backdrop that you've been sort of taking the time to talk to diasporic communities, how you would describe the importance of the peace in a diasporic community to achieving the larger peace between Israelis and Palestinians?
1: It'll probably be easier to establish it over there than it is to establish it over here.
0: You think?
1: Honestly, I mean, I've seen people come from Israel, Palestine, and looking to, you know, build on something here to help over there, but then they realize that over here it's even worse. We've taken a conflict and made it our own in a way that made this gentleman leave after hearing a few remarks. This kind of, you know, polarization is nothing like I've ever seen in this area, and I've lived through many decades of it. That said, I mean, our work has been to work with the two communities here to try and change that. It's not easy at all because, again, you know, there's trauma and, you know, there is a, you know, a complex history of European anti-Semitism and then North American anti-Semitism. When the Holocaust happened, Jews had nowhere to go. They tried coming to Canada. Mm-hmm. And the our prime minister at the time said one is too many. Yep. They couldn't go to the United States either. Mm-hmm. So there is all that complex, you know, history there. Mm-hmm. And I can fully understand the Jewish need for safety and even self-determination, even though that self-determination happened in my bedroom. And all I'm asking for now is to recognize, I don't even want my red bedroom back, but recognize that you took it away from me so that we can actually, you know, find a way to, you know, coexist and find that elusive peace between us.
2: Could I say something?
0: Please.
2: Well, yeah. Just on, as hopeless as I feel sometimes, what I see on the university campus is young people who are Muslim Canadians, who are Jewish Canadians, who are neither and Canadian, working together, actually. So as much as there is a real struggle here among those communities, at the same time, I'm seeing young people working together and recognizing one another. And I think that's a major difference.
3: And steal 20
0: One
3: seconds.
0: More. Yeah, absolutely.
3: Okay.
0: Go ahead.
3: I think it's important for this audience, for all of us to understand that why it is theoretically easier over here, why it's actually harder. Because over there, the consequences are immediate and devastating. And there are many groups in Israel-Palestine who work together every day because their goal is to prevent any more of their children from dying. We don't have that here.
2: Yeah.
3: We sit behind our computers and scream at each other. We don't have that moment where we must live together because the alternative is death. And I would like us to leave here with that urgency, that the alternative is this continuing. So we must do that work of listening and learning. Because it is, in another way, it is death to a peaceful and just society if we allow these kind of things to continue, especially with our support.
0: Thank you for taking that time to say that. I appreciate it. There is one last thing I'd like to ask each of you, and it really is a 30-second answer. One lesson, one key lesson that you draw from Oslo about how we can, in the future, make peace, or how not to make peace? A statement.
1: Look for a long-term solution that will give access to Jews and Palestinians to all of historic Palestine. Perhaps an interim measure would be two separate states. There's a concept called land for all that, you know, mm-hmm.

0: finds a way of sharing the land while maintaining self-determination for both peoples.
1: Renee.
2: You cannot impose peace. You need to seek justice through negotiations.
1: Thank you. Michael?
3: Any future process has to, first of all, identify and then tackle the big issues up front. Deal with them, even if it takes 15 or 20 years to come up with solutions for Jerusalem, for the territory, for the refugees. Work on that. Figure out how to do that. It's not impossible. There's not much land. There's all sorts of other things. But if we don't deal with those, we don't get peace.
4: Totally agree with Mike. I think that's a very profound one. And I'll add to it that the other's only the other as long as you see them as other. That it is our choice. The other does not exist. We create them. Make the other ours. That's the lesson from Oslo.

On Ideas, you've been listening to Inventing Peace, the Oslo Accord. It's the second part of our series, recorded at the Stratford Festival in Ontario. My guests today were Renee Waringer, Jeffrey Wilkinson, Raja Khoury, and Michael Malloy. Many thanks to all of them and to the entire Stratford Festival team. Ideas at Stratford is produced by Pauline Holdsworth. Technical assistance from Emily Chiarvesio and Aronde Williams. Editing by Lisa Godfrey. Lisa Ayuso is the web producer for Ideas. Our senior producer is Nikola Lukšić. Greg Kelly is the executive producer of Ideas. And I'm Nala Ayed.

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4: Feel that? 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
5: This is World Report. Good morning. I'm Marcia Young. RCMP in West Kelowna have issued an Amber Alert for a four-year-old boy. The Mounties say Ryan Atlas Andrews was last seen Tuesday morning, but RCMP say the boy goes by the name Atlas. He's described as 3 feet tall, 51 pounds, with short brown hair and hazel eyes. RCMP say he is believed to be with the 40-year-old suspect, Elise Andrews. Prime Minister Mark Carney spoke virtually with the country's premiers yesterday there in Charlottetown for the Council of the Federation meeting. And Trump's new tariffs threat is on top of the agenda. Sources tell CBC Carney tasked the premiers to think about Canada's possible leverage. And it's reigniting a debate over whether Canada should threaten to restrict its energy exports to the U.S.

Hi, everyone. I'm Jamie Poisson, and you are listening to Front Burner, CBC's daily news podcast on CBC Radio 1 and Sirius XM. 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

0: On Monday night, a new escalation in the trade war between the United States and Canada. U.S. President Donald Trump signed orders to slap a 50% tariff on a whole swath of Canadian exports, ranging from hockey sticks to plywood.
1: I spoke with President Trump earlier this morning. We agreed to intensify negotiations in the coming weeks.
0: The tariffs aren't scheduled to take effect until August 19th, so there's still time for the negotiations Prime Minister Mark Carney's promising here.

0: but it's still a really significant development. And so to help us understand what's happening and why now, we've got U.S.-Canada trade expert Eric Miller with us. He is the president of the Rideau Potomac Strategy Group, where his clients include critical minerals and potash companies. He's also a fellow at the Canadian Global Affairs Institute. Eric, hey, it's great to have you back on the show.
1: Thanks for having me, Jamie.
0: So let's start by breaking down what we know right now about what these new 50% tariffs are intended to cover, because they came down in these three presidential proclamations. The White House said that they were, quote, leveling the playing field for three American exports, cars, alcohol, and dairy. Let's start with the dairy and the alcohol. What's Trump doing here? What is getting targeted?
1: So what you have here is a focus on a number of irritants that the United States has had vis-a-vis Canada for a while. It has been no secret that the United States, both Ambassador Hoekstra and people in Washington, have been deeply frustrated with Canada's prohibitions, albeit at the provincial level, of U.S. wine and spirits.
2: Hoekstra ended his July 4th comments with a goal of sorts.
3: But next year, hopefully we can all take a toast of American bourbon legally in the province of Ontario.
1: There's also the longstanding concerns about dairy and Canada's response to U.S. actions on the automotive front that it sees as discriminating effectively against U.S. parts companies is something that there has been frustration with as well.
0: Mm-hmm. And just what are they doing in the proclamations around alcohol and dairy? What are they slapping the tariffs on?
1: So each of these three proclamations has its own set of tariffs that are associated with it. On the dairy product front, you have a lot of dairy products that are listed in the annex. So Canada doesn't export a lot of dairy products to the United States. That's really part of the foundation of the supply management system. And so these are tariffs very much in name only, although there'll be some within that universe that are impacted. On the alcohol front, you have certainly Canadian wine and spirits, but you also have a number of things such as lumber products.
0: Mm-hmm.
1: And on the automotive front, that's where the big list really is, where you have everything from agricultural products to textiles and apparel to chemicals to all sorts of industrial goods, and then lots and lots of pulp and paper products under those as well. And so each one has their own list associated, and ironically, the automotive tariff list includes very little in the way of actual automotive products.
0: Right. I mean, they're essentially saying, because you're discriminating against us in the automotive sector, we're going to just go tariff a bunch of other stuff.
1: Yes, correct. Yeah. And within trade law world, there is the concept of equivalence, that if there's a barrier in one, that I can put an equivalent level of barriers in my country, that would essentially be a dollar equivalent. And so it's not unusual that you could have an automotive tariff that impacts some agricultural products, but it is certainly notable.
0: Okay. Are you surprised by any of the goods targeted here? There are nearly 500 categories impacted. You talked about milk products, whiskey, but also wigs, hammers, Christmas decorations.
1: Yes, and antiques that are over 100 years old, but less than 250 years old, which is actually specifically in there. I think two of the most significant things that we see from this announcement are, number one, the mechanism that the Trump administration used to impose them. That is Section 338 of the Trade Act of 1930, more famously known as the Smoot-Hawley tariffs.
0: Mm-hmm.
1: This is the first time that the United States has moved to impose tariffs under this authority. There have been investigations in the past, but the fact that they are using Section 338 is significant. Why? Because you can impose up to a 50% tariff with no time limit and no congressional approval of those tariffs required. And it focuses on countering, quote unquote, discrimination against the commerce of the United States. And so very significant that President Trump has reached for this instrument, which provides him maximum flexibility.
0: Just on this idea that 338.

0: 8 can be used when the United States feels like it has been discriminated against. I mean, provinces pulled American alcohol off the shelves in response to Trump's tariffs.
1: And I've sent a direction to the LCBO, if these tariffs come, to clear off every bit of U.S. alcohol off the shelves.
2: That's 3,600 products from 35 U.S. states no longer available. Signs reading it's for the good of Ontario.
3: I'm here to announce today that we are removing the rest of the American liquor products from the shelves of the BC liquor stores.
4: The BC Liquor Distribution Board will also no longer import U.S. product, meaning it'll run dry at private stores once current stock is sold.
0: Does this sound as absurd to you as it does to, I would imagine, most people listening right now? I think a lot of people in Canada will feel that Canada was discriminated against first here.
5: Yes, but the United States is not going to have the self-reflection that one would need to say, well, we started this, so we actually shouldn't do this. This is a game of bare-knuckle rail politique. If you listen to recent interviews with Jameson Greer, he's made clear that he wants to reset the balance of trade between the United States and other countries, and this is a way that he is looking at doing that, regardless of what Canada thinks.
6: And so we are just using whatever tools we need to try to resolve these unfair trading practices that have led to this enormous trade deficit of $1.4 billion. It's absolutely unbalanced. It's unlike anything we've seen in U.S. history, that we've seen in world history, and so the president's going to fix it.
0: I've heard and seen experts talk about how these tariffs will probably be subject to a legal challenge. I mean, where are you on that right now?
5: So if you go and look at the act, the actual Section 338 of the Trade Act of 1930, what makes this very different from the so-called IEEPA tariffs that were struck down by the Supreme Court, the International Economic Emergency Powers Act, is a big part of the litigation on the IEEPA case turned on the fact that the word tariffs was not used in the statute. This is very directly a statute which says, if there is discrimination, you may impose tariffs, and here's how much, up to 50%, and here's the time limit that you need to wait before they can go into effect, i.e. 30 days. And you will decide as president when that situation has been resolved. And so it is very explicitly a measure which is designed to authorize the use of tariffs. Now, there'll be those who say it's been superseded by other legislation or the fact that nobody has thought about Section 338 since the 1940s, that really it's not something that should be applied. But I think the fact that it is explicitly tariff authority given to the president by Congress for a specific purpose makes it potentially a heavier lift to overturn legally.
0: Okay. And you mentioned these IEEPA tariffs. Just for people listening, these were those blanket tariffs that Trump imposed on us and just about every other country in the world, right? For us, it was because of, according to him, fentanyl coming across the border.
5: Correct.
0: And those were struck down by the Supreme Court. If these do come into effect in 30 days, how substantial are they? Like, what kind of damage could they do?
5: Well, certainly if you're in an affected sector, there will be a significant amount of damage. When you look, for example, at the list under the dairy proclamation, not a lot of impact because Canada has maintained the supply management system. And a key part of that is that Canada is not a major exporter of dairy products to the world. And so limited impact there. You'll certainly have some impact on Canadian wine and spirits that are sold to the United States. But my understanding is that, for example, in wine, the U.S. has a very significant trade surplus, or did before these measures went into effect, relative to Canada's trade surplus. I think pulp and paper is going to be an area where there is significant impact. There's a lot of provisions in there about plywood and about veneer and about paper products. And so that's something that you will see a lot of impact on, and certainly

0: having already endured tariffs of up to 45% on softwood lumber, so the classic 2x4s, for example, you will see tariffs that are significant on other swaths of the industry that are not currently covered. And so there'll be a lot of different pieces here and there, but I think this is very much, in some respects, a shot across the bow of what could happen if CUSMA is not renegotiated. Because, of course, the other significant piece of this, besides the instrument, is the fact that there is no CUSMA exemption. So it means even if the goods qualify under the CUSMA agreement, they will not receive duty-free status. And so if you are exporting veneer to the United States, regardless of whether that is originating in Canada, you will pay.
1: I think that's a good segue to us talking about why you think this is happening now. I mean, are you essentially making the argument that we're seeing this now because the deadline to formally renew CUSMA was missed a few weeks back, and this is a way to try and leverage or squeeze concessions out of us as we try to renegotiate?
0: Yeah, so there are a variety of reasons why this is happening now. Number one, President Trump wants to remind everyone that he does have significant tariff authority. Number two, he is trying to set the table for a CUSMA renegotiation where the U.S. is deemed to hold most, if not all, of the major cards. And that's not something, of course, that Prime Minister Carney is going to accept or to hand over to him. But this is about going into the fall, the process of examining what a renegotiation of CUSMA would look like. Because at the same time as this is happening with Canada, you also have Jameson Greer, the U.S. trade representative and chief negotiator on trade, is in Mexico City having the third round of bilateral discussions on CUSMA renegotiation with Mexico. And so the Mexico process is proceeding perhaps more smoothly than the Canadian process, although that's not to imply that it's easy. Mm. What the U.S. has been pushing Canada on is to provide certain pre-concessions, so putting U.S. wine and spirits back on store shelves as a way of paying to begin the process. And what Canada responds is that, well, we gave up the digital services tax as a concession in order to restart the negotiations, and we didn't get anything for it. Yeah. So why would we do that again? And this refusal on Canada's part to put U.S. wine and spirits back on store shelves has been particularly frustrating. And you've seen the U.S. administration get more and more pointed about its criticisms of Canada. And so the administration is trying to squeeze Canada as a prelude to really beginning a more fulsome discussion on CUSMA and its future.
1: Yeah, just on the digital services tax, I was listening to Jameson Greer last week talk about how
2: there are a couple things that Canadians have done. You know, they had a digital services tax they proposed and rolled back. They had an online streaming act where they wanted to force American companies to fund Canadian companies that they rolled back. I'm glad they did that, but they don't really get credit for doing something bad and then undoing it, right? That's just you know, good practice on their part.
1: What did you make of those comments?
0: Well, certainly that reflects very much the U.S. view. They saw the digital services tax as a bad policy. But, you know, as the famed American political strategist Frank Luntz said, it's not what you say, it's what other people hear. And what Canada heard was that we could give you all the concessions in the world and we would still get no benefit or no credit from it. So why would we give you any?
1: In the White House statement about the new tariffs, they were complaining essentially that over the past year and a half, only two countries have chosen to retaliate against Trump's tariffs, China and Canada. And I want to parse this idea with you a little bit more, that what the administration is actually saying here, or what they're suggesting, is that Canada has been too obstinate, that we haven't negotiated a deal. But I think there are lots of people here who would argue that Canada has already capitulated a lot. We just talked about the digital services tax rollback. The federal government has quietly backed down on a number of counter tariffs on American goods. U.S. Secretary of Commerce Howard Lutnick has been bragging on social media about how the U.S. is going to get revenues from the Gordie Howe Bridge

0: opening. He called it the art of the deal in action. So, you know, does the U.S. administration really think that Canada's been fighting back too hard here, that we haven't done enough to negotiate a mutually agreeable trade agreement?
1: Yes, they do. They mean what they say, that they're frustrated that Canada and China are the only countries that have retaliated, and the U.S. would expect China to retaliate. But what's been very frustrating for them with Canada is that Canada, which on paper is, and in fact, is actually very dependent for its economic prosperity on trade with the United States, has actually been the least willing to cut deals with the United States.
2: And most countries have, you know, I know grudgingly, but they've said, we understand your policy. We understand, so we're going to negotiate with you. We're going to remove some of these tariffs and non-tariff barriers, et cetera. You know, Canada's approach has been different. They, like China, retaliated against the United States. So they're just in a different spot. And it's hard to see necessarily where that ends.
3: My then leadership, from Trudeau to the current leadership, I mean, in all fairness to them, they need us to survive. Without us, there's no way they can survive. So, but they've been very, very tough over a period of the last 50 years, actually.
1: And so all of the history and the nuance of why Canadian trade policy is the way it is and why we have the integrated North American market has gone by the wayside. The way the U.S. looks at it is the Europeans agreed to an unequal deal. The Japanese did, the Koreans, and many of the other big traders, where in their cases, Japanese goods going to the U.S. pay 15% tariff and U.S. goods going to Japan pay nothing. Mm-hmm. Now, in a Canadian context where there's all of this trade and intermediate inputs and parts for automobiles going back and forth, that kind of radically unequal tariff is not something that can really be accepted from a Canadian perspective. And so you have this situation where Canada also has faced the U.S. threats around annexation, which has colored the willingness and ability to give concessions. But from the U.S. perspective, I'm kind of reminded of that great movie Gladiator from about 20 years ago, where in the opening battle scene, one of the generals says, after they've defeated the Goths,
4: "People should know when they're conquered."
1: And, you know, you sort of have a sense that some within the Trump administration see that about Canada and can't believe that Canada wants to keep fighting. And there is a determination now that goes beyond specifically rational trade and commercial policy that wants to see Canada, in essence, brought to heel a little bit more, because you also have, of course, Prime Minister Carney being cast as the leader of the middle power repositioning.
0: That was part of my conversation with trade expert Eric Miller. If you want to listen to the full episode, you can find Front Burner wherever you get your podcasts or on YouTube. I'm Jamie Poisson. Thank you so much for listening.

0: Good morning. This is CBC News at 5:30. It's 15 degrees with partly cloudy skies over downtown Winnipeg. We are expecting a high of 27 today and smoky skies. Your information radio starts at 5:57. I'm Matt Humphrey. Yesterday's provincial by-election in the Paw Commie Sac was won handily by the NDP. Former corrections worker Jennifer Flett captured 75% of the vote, outdistancing challengers from the PCs, the Liberals, and the Keystone Party. Flett has also served as a counselor at a Pasquiak Cree Nation. She says she won't forget all the people she met campaigning across the sprawling riding.
1: It was an incredible area. So many good people to talk to, but their voices were heard, and I really liked experiencing the communities and the beautiful people that live there. It was really, really good.
0: Flett succeeds longtime NDP MLA Amanda Laughlin, who died from an illness earlier this year. The NDP continue to hold

0: Premier Susan Holt thinks so.
1: We do sell a lot of energy products to New England. We put gas in their cars, we put jet fuel in their fighter jets, and we heat and cool their homes. And so we know that we have those kinds of tools at our disposal should we need them.
0: But staring down her fall election, Quebec Premier Christine Fréchette isn't prepared to cut Americans off from her province's hydroelectricity.
2: Personally, I'm not there. I want us to negotiate at the table.
0: Janice McGregor, CBC News, Charlottetown.
3: The Reeve of Swan Valley West thinks some people may be unhappy with the latest details about the flood recovery grant program. The province says the program will help cover basic needs and help pay for the cost of replacing or restoring homes to a functional state. Coverage for some essential contents will be based on the average cost to replace them in 2026. Reeve Bill Gade says some people have already taken out lines of credit, thinking they'll be reimbursed for what they've had to replace. He expects they'll be disappointed with the new details.
4: It was announced as this wonderful thing, and the words were used, this program will cover the cost of repairs up to the assessment of your house. And so I think a lot of people at that point thought, oh, this is really good. This is like insurance. We're actually going to fix our house. And what we're finding out is the program really doesn't do that like people had assumed it would. It covers a lot less than they were thinking.
3: And the province says it's introduced an assessment model for Manitobans with basement flooding to help get them funding quickly. It's a first for the Manitoba commissioner tasked with investigating teachers. A panel of three heard a case involving allegations of an inappropriate relationship between a student and teacher at Clifford International School. The school is in China, but its website says it's affiliated with Manitoba. Christy Yikovich, CEO of Toba Center for Children and Youth, didn't comment on the specifics of the case, but says the level of transparency from the commissioner's office is good to see.
5: If we know that there's mechanisms in place to hold people accountable and create transparency when boundaries are broken or when things, violations happen, that should actually make us all feel a lot safer, because ultimately we need to be able to send our kids to school.
3: The accused denies the misconduct allegations. The panel will now decide if the teacher will be stripped of Manitoba certification. That decision is expected to come in a month's time. For news anytime, you can head to our website, cbc.ca/Manitoba, or you can use the CBC News app. Taking a look at our forecast for the day in Winnipeg, we do have a mix of sun and cloud, and we're expecting local smoke as well, a high around 27 degrees. In Brandon, mainly sunny in the Wheat City, smoky as well. At times, a high around 26 in Brandon. In Dauphin, a slight chance of showers or a risk of thunder, a high around 27 degrees. Flin Flon, you're seeing sunshine and also smoke, more wildfire smoke in Flin Flon. A high of 27 there. Thompson, a high around 25 with a mix of sun and cloud. Also a chance of showers in Thompson today. And on the bay in Churchill, you are seeing a mix of sun and cloud as well. Also a 30% chance of showers in Churchill. Looking for a high around 21 degrees. Right now, you are listening to CBC Radio 1. 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
6: I'm Saroja Coelho. 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
7: Welcome to The Inquiry from the BBC World Service. I'm Daniel Rosny. Each week, one question, four expert witnesses, and an answer. July 2019. Victoria Gray, a 34-year-old mother of four from Mississippi in the US, went into hospital. She was taking part in a trial to try and eliminate the effects of the debilitating condition she had, sickle cell disease. She was given a new treatment called gene therapy. Victoria became the first person to be cured from sickle cell disease using gene therapy.
8: Within minutes, my life changed tremendously. I shed tears of joy.
7: This week on The Inquiry, we're asking, are we closer to gene therapy for sickle cell disease being accessible?
9: Part 1. The Inherited Gene.
7: Dr. Natasha Archer is director of the Sickle Cell Program at the Dana-Farber Boston Children's Cancer and Blood Disorders Center in the United States.
10: Sickle cell disease is an inherited blood cell disorder. Specifically affects the hemoglobin, which is the dominant protein in the red blood cell. The most common scenario is that two individuals with sickle cell trait or the carrier condition actually come together and their baby has two copies of a beta globin mutation, which is what causes the sickle cell disease. The hemoglobin that is made, instead of being healthy adult hemoglobin, it becomes the sickle hemoglobin.
7: Hemoglobin.

0: hemoglobin is what carries oxygen throughout the body. In sickle cell disease, abnormal sickle hemoglobin can reduce how effectively oxygen is delivered to tissues, and the misshapen cells block tiny blood vessels. It makes the interior of the cells less flexible and changes its form
1: into what we would call a sickle or a banana shape, and they become pretty rigid. Now you have a rigid banana or sickle-shaped red blood cell that can potentially get stuck in smaller red blood cells, or maybe even just burst because it cannot go through a smaller red blood cell.
0: This can cause immense pain. It's often severe and lasts for several days or weeks. The most common areas affected are in the limbs or back. Patients describe it as feeling like they're being stabbed from the inside out, or like someone is hammering their bones. If the sickle-shaped red blood cells get stuck in smaller red blood cells, then it can lead to fatal consequences.
1: You have potentially end organ failure. And then when it comes to that breaking open of the red blood cell, we call that hemolysis or premature breaking of the red blood cell. As a result, you get anemia.
0: That's when someone has low levels of healthy red blood cells to carry oxygen throughout their body. The World Health Organization estimates around 8 million people in the world are living with sickle cell disease.
1: In the United States, the population that's most affected is an African American population, but several other populations are affected.
0: Nearly 80% of all cases are located in sub-Saharan Africa. The disease usually needs lifelong treatment. Managing it requires staying well hydrated, which helps reduce the risk of red blood cells sickling and blocking blood vessels.
1: Most individuals are treated with a medication that, simply put, will increase the amount of fetal hemoglobin that an individual has. That's important because fetal hemoglobin is actually protective against sickle cell disease.
0: The risk of heart attack, stroke, and organ damage are all higher in people with sickle cell disease. These treatments help people live a longer and healthier life, but they don't eliminate the disease itself.
1: The cure for sickle cell disease is bone marrow transplantation or stem cell transplantation.
0: If we know what the cure is, why are people still suffering?
1: It's a great question. Bone marrow transplant is not a simple procedure. You receive chemotherapy to really wipe out your immune cells as well as your bone marrow. So now you're not making any blood cells anymore. So you're reliant on transfusions and are at significant risk for infection because you don't have any white blood cells and immune cells. After that, you have to get a donor who is a match. Now you would arrange this prior to actually getting the chemotherapy, but you would get a donor, which I would say about 20% of individuals maybe have a matched sibling donor. So then you would get a donor to donate their bone marrow, which is a procedure for that individual. And then it takes about anywhere from 4 to 6 weeks to really start to make and have enough blood cells to then kind of go out into the world.
0: Now there's gene therapy, which is relatively new when it comes to sickle cell disease, as it allows a patient to use their own stem cells. It's been described as a game changer. But one significant problem is that it costs at least $2 million per patient. Time for our second expert witness.
2: Part 2, the breakthrough.
3: I think that it is an unavoidable part of the conversation. The current cost of gene therapy is extraordinary.
0: Dr. Alexis Thompson is a pediatric hematologist at the Children's Hospital of Philadelphia and a professor of pediatrics at the University of Pennsylvania in the U.S.
3: Yes, I've been involved with research in sickle cell disease for really the bulk of my career, so 30, 40 years at this point.
0: A gene therapy clinical trial began in 2019 and concluded in 2024. The aim was for scientists to genetically engineer patients' bodies so they no longer produced mutated hemoglobin. The first patient technically cured from sickle cell disease as a result of gene therapy was within the first year of the trial. But how exactly does it work?
3: We realize that if you can replace

0: the cells in the bone marrow were cells that do not contain that genetic mutation, that you could ameliorate and eliminate much of the pain and suffering and many of the other complications with sickle cell disease.
1: This is unlike the treatments that were already available.
0: Gene therapy, the patient is their own donor. The patient's cells are removed from their body, modified in a laboratory, and then returned to them in its simplest form. It does require collecting bone marrow cells, but not directly from the bone marrow. Patients are given medications that actually encourage bone marrow cells to circulate in the bloodstream for short periods of time.
1: So how is the therapy actually administered?
0: In an IV, in an intravenous line. And it's quite extraordinary in that cells that derive from the bone marrow know that that's where they're meant to be. And so once the cells are modified, they're returned to the patient into their bloodstream, and those cells make their way back to the bone marrow. Now, they will compete with their existing cells. And so one of the requirements, at least today, for gene therapy is the administration of chemotherapy.
1: That's the drug treatment that uses powerful medicines and is primarily used to kill off cancer cells. Here, though, it's used for a different reason.
0: It makes space in the bone marrow to receive these modified cells back, and it reduces the overall number of their existing cells that will continue to produce sickle hemoglobin. And so that's an essential component. Today, we can't do gene therapy, and for that matter, we can't do stem cell transplants without some way of reducing substantially the existing bone marrow.
1: But there are side effects.
0: The patient is relatively sick for a short period of time. There typically is hair loss, mouth sores, fatigue, anemia where your red blood cell falls, risk of bleeding, risk of infection. There are also longer term, more rare complications related to the liver and the lungs. Chemotherapy also has other risks associated with it, including infertility and a small risk of cancer from the drugs themselves.
1: Researchers estimate that the life expectancy for people with sickle cell is 20 years lower than the general population, and that's in richer countries like the US and the UK. Around half of children who have the disease in low-income countries in Africa don't make it past the age of 5. It is the most widespread genetic disorder in the region, with around 1,000 babies born every day with a high risk of having it, and the survival statistics are stark. Infection or severe anemia is the main cause of death.
0: There are three different directions that will be major improvements that would expand the accessibility of gene therapy. One is looking at the current forms of gene therapy that could considerably be done without using chemotherapy. Another route for improvement is something called in vivo gene therapy. And so the current forms are called ex vivo gene therapy because the modification occurs outside the body, or ex vivo. In vivo would allow us to actually infuse or to give the patient the machinery that they need and for the modification to occur within their own body. It would eliminate multiple steps, conceivably, of the current form of gene therapy. If we were able to do this, one could imagine having this more widely available in places like sub-Saharan Africa. Now, the third approach is small molecules. These are agents that can modify the genes, often with something that is taken orally.
1: And are we talking 20 years, 30 years? What's your best estimate?
0: We may be seeing this sooner than later. It's hard to predict exactly when, but we could be in that space within the next 3 to 5 years.
1: If we take the current estimate that there are around 8 million people with sickle cell disease globally, and we multiply that by the $2 million it costs for gene therapy, that amounts to $16 trillion. To put that into perspective, that's roughly half of the United States' annual GDP. Or, in another comparison, it's around 1,000 times greater than the combined estimated market value of every player at this year's FIFA World Cup.
0: Today, I don't think that anyone could envision undergoing gene therapy if they did not live in an environment where there was either employment-based or government-supported insurance.
1: Before we hear from our final two guests, I wanted to thank you for listening to The Inquiry on the BBC World Service, as well as recommend other health-related episodes we've covered in the past, such as Why Does Ebola Keep Coming Back?

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1: Part 3. Stigma.
0: Daily treatment for those with sickle cell is required for people to live normal lives. Antibiotics to prevent infection, drugs to treat the blood cells, and dietary supplements to help with the anemia. For many living in Africa, it's a choice between medicine and meals.
2: Gene therapy is just a dream for our continent.
0: Dr. Leon Chilolo is Professor of Pediatrics and Hematology at the University of Mbuji-Mayi in the Democratic Republic of Congo. The Central African country is one of the most affected nations in the world when it comes to sickle cell disease. There are more than 50,000 cases per year. Families are faced with severe economic burdens to cope with the condition.
2: Most of the sub-Saharan Africa countries is mainly dominated by poverty. The majority of people is living in the rural areas, and we have an inequity in the distribution of the healthcare access.
0: Unaffordable medicine in this part of the world is not unique to this condition. Between 70 and 90% of all medicines in Africa are imported, which inflates the cost. But there's another issue which is important for our understanding too.
2: Stigma is really a problem, you know?
0: Part of the explanation for this has deep cultural roots. In Yoruba and Igbo, languages of Nigeria, there are terms used for people with sickle cell. They're roughly translated as born to die, or the children that come and go. In some communities, people see sickle cell patients as being marked somehow, having been chosen by the devil or cursed. There is also a concern that it's preventing people from being diagnosed in the first place. It's well documented that in the DRC specifically, there is a general vaccine and medicine hesitancy. So even if mass treatment was to be available, not all would take up the offer.
2: Sometimes it's due to misinformation. Sometimes people think that some vaccines are not useful. So you remember during the COVID period, some communities refused the vaccines because they suspected that they will not be able to get babies. And I think the problem is due to the less education of people.
0: Despite this region having the highest rates of sickle cell patients in the world, many people aren't even being diagnosed. That level of testing just doesn't exist in the same way as it does in other richer countries. So if people aren't getting tested, are any getting advanced treatment?
2: Bone marrow transplant is only realized in the sub-Saharan countries, at least to my knowledge, in Nigeria and now in Tanzania. But the problem of the bone marrow transplant is the cost. When people go to the hospital, first they can have blood transfusion. But blood transfusion is not so safe in most of the sub-Saharan African countries. Patients are at risk of viral infections like hepatitis B or C, HIV infections, but also iron overload. The second treatment available is treatment for pain, but opioids are very rare in most of the hospitals. And I think that the best drug that we can offer nowadays to the patients in Africa is Aduxurea.
0: That drug is offered globally to patients, and it helps keep their red blood cells round and flexible. While much of the discussion is now focused on new advances around gene therapy, our third expert witness reminds us that there are much simpler gains still needed in Africa, regarding it as a public health problem. Gene therapy in Africa, as we've heard, is described as a dream. But what about more developed countries? Time for our final expert witness.
1: Part 4. The new direction.
0: We've heard how landmark gene therapy treatment doesn't necessarily mean accessibility. So what needs to change for that to happen? Professor Baba Inyusa is a consultant pediatrician in the School of Life Course and Population Sciences at King's College London in the United Kingdom. He's also the founder of the Sickle Cell Cohort Research Foundation in Nigeria.
3: Early diagnosis is actually not very costly.

0: proven this through the establishment of pilots for newborn screening in a number of countries, including Ghana, Nigeria, Tanzania. Actually, that has improved the outcome. So if you can prioritize newborn screening, prioritize the use of penicillin, which is preventing infection, it improves the outcome as well. And the use of hydroxyurea is actually very cheap. So the issue is that there is really aspect of prioritization, and also for governments in these areas to actually pay great attention.
1: Geography is a barrier when it comes to expertise. Awareness of the condition, though, has drastically improved in recent years with new initiatives launched.
0: India has a very large burden of disease, and just over 2 years ago, the government committed itself to reducing the burden by introducing diagnosis, early diagnosis, and also providing preventive therapies and also providing hydroxyurea. So that is changing the narrative for people living with sickle cell disease. And we are also hoping that a new direction that some of the governments have now met that actually will totally improve the outcome as well. People, even in high-income countries, because of the social characters of their population, they are also suffering in terms of access to a number of care, either through the lack of insurance, and also even education level and social status is actually known to be associated with poor outcomes.
1: In the United States, there isn't a free national healthcare system. Most people rely on private insurance, although many Americans face medical debt and avoid treatment because of it. When we look at the black population, which, as we've heard, is the predominant community affected by sickle cell disease, recent estimates suggest that more than 10% of those not insured in the U.S. are black.
0: In the U.S., in childhood, the outcome is much better. But as they move into adult care, where the health services for adult living with sickle cell disease is not as good as the pediatric, the outcome actually is much worse. But this is not the situation in the United Kingdom or in Europe, because pediatric and adult services are linked and healthcare is basically provided at the point of need, not dependent on your insurance or depends on your health status.
1: At the beginning of July this year, the US FDA, that's the Food and Drug Administration, approved expanded use of gene therapy in children as young as 2 with inherited blood disorders. This includes sickle cell disease. It is the first time treatment like this has been made available for that age group, but it still comes at that high cost.
0: But there are efforts to try and produce gene therapy that does not require that level of cost, because it's going to be given directly into the patient without giving chemotherapy. So the whole question is whether this would have an important impact on the life of patients living with sickle cell disease. The answer is yes, if, for example, we're able to get the much cheaper, much affordable form of in vivo gene therapy, if that actually comes into being, that would definitely be a game changer. But it's a bit way off. But currently, some patients, their lives have changed because they've had this treatment. Sickle cell disease has been like an orphan disease, where we feel there's also some racial issues as well, in the sense that the emphasis for this condition, which has a majority from African origin, is not really the same priority that is compared to other conditions. Whereas a child born in London will survive, over 99% will survive into adulthood. In Nigeria, for example, less than 10% will survive beyond the age of 10 years. In fact, the mortality was much higher than that. So there are a significant number of challenges. And then some of the new therapies that are actually coming up also are not accessible because of cost.
1: So to answer our original question, are we closer to gene therapy for sickle cell disease being accessible? Yes, we are closer, but there is still a long way to go to relieve the pain for millions. Gene therapy has changed what's possible. It offers the prospect of something few believed could be true, a cure. Scientific breakthroughs, though, don't automatically become public health breakthroughs. And until this landmark treatment becomes dramatically cheaper, the vast majority around the world will continue to rely on the basics, early diagnoses and preventative medicines. In some places, getting just that is a challenge in itself, with medical hesitancy still a barrier. This edition of The Inquiry was presented by Daniel Rosny. The producer was Matt Toulson. The researcher was Evie Yapsley. The editor was Tom Bigwood. And the technical producer was Karen.

0: reward.
1: That was the inquiry from the BBC. I'm Saroja Coelho here on CBC Radio 1. Have a great day.
2: Good morning, Manitoba. Hello, Winnipeg. I'm Julie Buckingham. This is Information Radio on CBC Radio 1, 89.3 FM, 990 AM, on the app and, of course, on YouTube. Welcome to Wednesday morning. The current temperature outside our studios here at Portage and Spence, just 15 degrees. That might surprise you a little bit. A little bit of smoke in the air as you start your day today, and that is expected to continue. But once you're up and rolling this morning, the drive to work should be a pretty good one. It's definitely going to be much warmer today and for the next few days than what we saw yesterday as we hit a bit of a hot, dry spell. Let's say hello and good morning to our team. Abby Adeyemi is our senior tech and is covering all of those weather details. Darren Morad is our YouTube producer. Corey Funk is the show's director this morning and will look after your commute. And the morning show is on until 8:37. Let's get things started by heading to our news center. For headlines, here's Matt Humphrey.
3: Good morning. The New Democrats have maintained their stronghold in the Paw Commie Sac. Jennifer Flett easily won a by-election to become the next MLA for the Northern Manitoba's constituency, the sprawling constituency, continuing six decades of NDP rule. Elections Manitoba unofficial results show Flett's vote share at nearly 75%. The Progressive Conservative candidate came second with 17.5%. We'll hear more. And this morning we're hearing from a Manitoba apiarist. Donald Trump says a new 50% tariff will come in on many Canadian goods, including honey. At the bottom of the hour, we'll hear what all the buzz is about.
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2: 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Still to come, well, Baby Beluga was a song that I grew up with, I think a Raffi song, and a pod of seven beluga whales, including four babies, are now swimming free after being rescued on a beach just outside of Churchill on Monday. We will hear more on Information Radio. And again, Canada in the middle of a devastating, record-breaking wildfire season as we smell that smoke this morning. We'll hear from an expert about the role that climate change could be playing. We'll be back. Stay with us after World Report.
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6: 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The comedian Ron Funches was one of the standout participants on the last season of The Traitors. He'll tell you how being on the show led to an autism diagnosis that's changed his understanding of himself and the unique gifts that shape his comedy.
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8: This is World Report. Good morning. I'm Marcia Young. RCMP in West Kelowna have issued an amber alert for a four-year-old boy. The Mounties say Ryan Atlas Andrews was last seen Tuesday morning, but RCMP say the boy goes by the name Atlas. He is described as 3 feet tall, 51 pounds, with short brown hair and hazel eyes. RCMP say he is believed to be with the 40-year-old suspect, Elise Andrews. Prime Minister Mark Carney spoke virtually with the country's premiers yesterday there in Charlottetown for the Council of the Federation meeting. And the U.S. president's tariff threat is top of the agenda. Sources tell CBC Carney tests the premiers to think about Canada's possible leverage. And it's reigniting a debate over whether Canada should threaten to restrict its energy exports to the U.S. The CBC's Janice McGregor reports.
9: Well, that's not going to happen.
10: With Alberta's sovereignty referendum coming up fast, Premier Danielle Smith's rejecting the idea of her province sacrificing resource revenue for the greater good.
9: I think that what will happen is that we're going to have a pretty intense period over the next 29 days, and I hope that diplomacy will prevail.
10: But wouldn't that diplomacy carry more weight if it was backed up by an energy threat? New Brunswick Premier Susan Holt thinks so.
11: We do sell a lot of energy products to New England. We put gas in their cars, we put jet fuel in their fighter jets, and we heat and cool their homes. And so we know that we have those kinds of tools at our disposal should we need them. So we have a lot of options on where we take our valuable natural resources and who we share them with.

0: King is chief of Gull Bay First Nation. Like several communities in the region, he says his people had to lead their own evacuation efforts as wildfires loomed around them.
1: The lack of communication and evacuation support should horrify all Canadians.
0: In the past week, two First Nations were completely destroyed by wildfires, Nomegusasagigan and Whitewater Lake. King is among several First Nation chiefs calling for an independent investigation into how the government has handled the crisis. Ontario Premier Doug Ford says there's been constant communication with First Nations.
2: On reserve is a federal responsibility. Ontario's taken the lead on this.
0: King says Ottawa must also be held accountable, but First Nation chiefs will not accept jurisdictional disputes as an excuse for inaction. Evacuees have shared stories about fleeing in the night, leaving personal belongings and pets behind. Ontario NDP leader Marit Stiles says they should have been given more warning ahead of time.
3: There was no real preparation and no real notice from government, and that they were asking for it. That's what's so frustrating.
0: Indigenous leaders say a public inquiry should examine everything from communications and evacuation planning to overall emergency preparedness. Sarah Law, CBC News, Thunder Bay, Ontario.
4: Small businesses across the country are considering their options with new tariff threats from the U.S. The CBC's Karen Pauls visited a beekeeper in rural Manitoba to learn what the new tariffs could mean for honey.
5: I'm looking after roughly 100 to 150 million bees.
6: Ian Stepler carefully opens a hive.
5: There, this top box is being filled up with honey.
6: He'll be harvesting this in just a few days.
5: I hope they produce a bumper crop for us, and when they do, we just want to get paid for it. So.
6: But that may be a problem, with U.S. President Donald Trump imposing a 50% tariff on everything from wine and hockey sticks to cement and agricultural products, including honey. There's a lot of uncertainty.
5: It could be disastrous. I mean, one of our biggest buyers is all of a sudden out of the marketplace.
6: Pascal Chan is Vice President of Strategic Policy and Supply Chains at the Canadian Chamber of Commerce. He says the list of items to be tariffed may seem random.
7: But we don't think it is. These measures appear to have been designed very carefully to inflict pressure on.
6: In areas, he says, where the Trump administration believes it can have the greatest impact in destabilizing trade talks.
7: This is a pretty dangerous escalation.
6: It's not what Stepler, who's also chair of the Manitoba Beekeepers Association, wants to hear.
5: And it has the industry a little bit worked up right now, I can tell you that much.
6: For beekeepers still trying to recover from years of catastrophic colony losses and lower honey yields, Trump's tariffs couldn't come at a worse time. Karen Pauls, CBC News, near Miami, Manitoba.
4: And that is the latest national and international news from World Report. 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I'm Marcia Young.
8: Good morning to you. I'm Julie Buckingham, in for Marcy Marcusa. This is Information Radio on CBC, 89.3 FM, 990 AM, on the app and on YouTube. It is Wednesday morning, 15 degrees outside our studios here at Portage and Spence. Abby has your full forecast in just a minute. Well, as you head outside, you may notice some smoke in the air in many parts of Manitoba, including the city of Winnipeg. Donald Trump accusing Canada of willful negligence in forest management. Still later this half hour, we'll talk to an expert about why the science doesn't back up that claim. Also, Prime Minister Mark Carney is ready to engage intensively with the U.S. to discuss trade issues. We'll, of course, talk about that this morning as well. Much more still to come as we take you up to Churchill about a dramatic rescue. But for now, let's head over to the News Center, where we're joined by Matt Humphrey.
9: Good morning. The New Democrats handily won the by-election in the Pas-Kamisak. The massive provincial riding has been an NDP stronghold, with the party controlling it for the past six decades. We'll hear more at 6:30. And yes, many Manitoba business people say they're tired of tariff uncertainty as the U.S. announces a new 50% levy on a wide range of Canadian products. As you heard, one of those exports is honey. At the bottom of the hour, we'll hear more from that local apiarist. He runs almost 2,000 honeybee colonies and says losing the U.S. market because of tariffs would be a disaster for Canada's honey industry. We'll hear more at 6:30.
8: Thank you, Matt.
9: Back soon.
8: Matt Humphrey at the CBC News Center. All right, we have certainly talked

0: talked about all kinds of weather conditions across this province. And as I notice, some of the air quality here in downtown Winnipeg, it definitely does look like we're going to be dealing with some smoke today. And that continues to be the situation in many parts of the province today. Abby Yetiemi is monitoring that forecast with us and gets us up to date on what we can expect.
1: Yeah, Julie, we still have smoke across a large chunk of northern Manitoba this morning. We're talking about regions from the Pine to Flin Flon, all the way through Norway House, Thompson, Linlake, and as far as Julie this morning, still under the air quality warning, smoke drifting in from fires here and even from the Saskatchewan and into the province, really making breathing and of course visibility poor in that part of the province. So if you're outside and it's impacting you, try as much as possible to limit your time outside and take it easy until the air clears. For Winnipeg right now, we're looking at temperatures hovering 15-16 degrees depending on where you are. We have sunshine outside, some breezy conditions. We're heading to a humid high of 27, though you will notice some local smoke in the air in the city. And that's the condition across most of the regions in the south, from the Pembina Valley region all the way down to the Interlake, where we're seeing sunshine and most of the regions get into a high of 27, though we're spotting some misty conditions around the Brandon area this morning. So look out for that, but that should clear as you get into the day. But local smoke, you might notice it in the air today. So overall, it's more like a warm and humid conditions will be dominating the southern half of the province, while up north, we're still navigating those smoke and hazy conditions. Winnipeg right now, sunny and 15.
0: Thank you, Abby.
1: Thank you.
0: Corey Funk is the show's director and also monitoring the commute today.
2: Hello. Yes, so far, quiet commute, of course, still some closed highways, particularly around the Roblin area, particularly Highway 83 that runs from Roblin down south to around the Mississippi Ski Hill. Look up for that. That's because of localized flooding in the area. Other than that, though, if you see something going on, if you're walking, you're biking, you're driving, you can always give me a call on the CBC commuter line. That number, 204-788-3093.

0: 14 minutes now after 6 o'clock, and a remarkable story from Churchill of how humans came in to save wildlife. A pod of 7 beluga whales, lucky to be alive, after being caught on a beach near Churchill on Monday. They were found stranded in a pool of water only about half a meter deep on Hudson Bay when the tide went out. Conservation officers, RCMP, and others stood guard to keep them safe from seagulls and polar bears until that tide could return. Churchill District Conservation Officer Owen Jones was one of the first on the scene, and he spoke with Radio Canada reporter Juliet Stray.
1: Immediately arriving on scene, it was pretty clear that the birds had beat us there. They had been pecking at the belugas for, I'm not sure how long, but it was clear that they were there for quite a while. There was some blood present, and it was clear that these whales were injured, but the extent of their injuries were unknown until we could assess them further. All I could do at that time was try and get the birds away just to buy us a little bit of time to evaluate the situation and figure out a plan. So I fired what we call bear bangers, which is a flare-type projectile. We typically use them to control bear movement or deter polar bears from a certain area, but in this case, they proved pretty handy for deterring birds as well. So the birds flew away, and we managed to buy ourselves a little bit of time to figure out a plan for how we're going to help these belugas. Another thing we have to focus on is if we can hear the whales. Any polar bears in the area can hear the whales too, right? So that was another concern. It just kind of added to our duties of what we're doing, right? There's myself and an individual from Parks. RCMP member was also present, and we were all on bear guard, making sure that these whales weren't going to be attracting any bears to the area.
0: So the authorities ultimately were alerted to this stranded pod through Churchill's Polar Bear Alert Line. Courtney Schuert is a conservation programs manager at the Assiniboine

0: Park Conservancy. She feels the whales will be fine because of people's quick actions to alert conservation authorities.
1: I think they did exactly what they should have done, which was great. Great to see. Yeah, the conservation officers are a really great first spot for that, and they'll be able to kind of best assess how to handle that situation. And yeah, it sounds like everything went exactly as it should have and as you'd hope it would. So yeah, calling the polar bear alert program in Churchill is a really great way to get in touch with them and to kind of flag that quickly. There's a lot of trust in that community with that organization. So it's a great first step. And yeah, they can call necessary people. And it sounds like they did. They worked really, really nicely with parks and other RCMP officers and stuff to kind of secure the area and also make sure that, you know, maybe people aren't going to go down there and kind of interfere. You know, we want to make sure that we keep whales healthy, especially if there's a good chance that we're going to get them back out. So not transmitting, you know, anything from us to them or them to us and that sort of thing. So every summer, beluga migrate to various estuaries around, really around the Arctic, but here in Manitoba and Western Hudson Bay, we actually have the largest population in the world of beluga whales. So estimated somewhere over 50,000 whales that come to our shores every summer. So they migrate from their wintering areas along Hudson Bay and come to the estuaries that we have here, not only in Winnipeg or in Churchill, but also around sort of the coastline of Western Hudson Bay. So yeah, we have whales that are coming into the estuary to potentially feed, to give birth to their calves. They're also molting their skin at this time. So it's a really cool time of year to be in Churchill, and you get to see lots and lots of whales around. I think this was just an unfortunate case, it seems like, of whales potentially just misjudging tides or an area, and they just happened to get unfortunately stuck on an area maybe that they were unfamiliar with, and the tide goes out. So sometimes strandings just happen for that reason, that whales might just sort of misjudge an area and get stuck for a little while. Thankfully, they were able to be sort of monitored and refloated, and they seem to all be doing just fine. I think, yeah, given that they were sort of responded to fairly fast by the community, and you know, the conservation officers seem to have done all the right things to make sure that those whales were safe and happy, that I have a good feeling that they're going to do well. Yeah. I know I saw the conservation officers did a really great job of making sure that those whales were upright so that their blowhole could be free and they could breathe properly, keeping them kind of moist so their skin didn't, you know, get dry and kind of develop any other sort of secondary problems with that. Obviously Churchill is known for its polar bears, and so there's always kind of bears around, and that might have been an opportunity that a polar bear might have taken advantage of in other parts of the world.
0: That's Courtney Sheward, a conservation programs manager with the Assiniboine Park Conservancy, speaking yesterday with Radio Canada reporter Juliette Stray about the rescue of those seven beluga whales in Churchill.
2: You know the voices that tell the story of our province. 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
0: 21 minutes after 6 o'clock, Information Radio, an American band, Manshire, teams up with Winnipeg artist Floor Cry for this track. As we watch the sunrise in downtown Winnipeg, this is The Sun Arrives. 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

0: The Sun Arrives, featuring Floor Cry from Winnipeg alongside Van Shire. And we are going to see a lot of the sun in the next week. In fact, today is going to be the coolest day in the next week, with highs going forward between 27 and 32 degrees in downtown Winnipeg. Well, right now in this country, 900 wildfires are burning and over a dozen communities have been evacuated and some completely destroyed. But south of the border, much of the conversation is surrounding wildfire smoke. U.S. President Donald Trump later went on to accuse Canada of willful negligence in forest management. Here to unpack those claims is Carissa Brown. She is a professor of biogeography at Memorial University in Newfoundland and an expert in boreal forests, but she is joining us from her hometown of Thunder Bay. Well, before we talk a little bit about how the president has been reacting to wildfire smoke coming from Canada into the U.S., let's talk about the Thunder Bay area, incredibly hard hit by wildfires this summer. My second hometown, as I spent over a decade there. How are you and your family doing?
1: Oh, we're doing well. It's the air has cleared a lot. The air quality has really improved. I think we don't even have a warning today, which is great. But I think people in Thunder Bay, the city proper, are feeling quite lucky and thankful. It's really the folks in communities around Northwest Ontario who have had the direct impacts that are really devastating.
0: So what was your first thought when you saw and heard the comments from President Trump accusing Canada of willful negligence when it comes to forest management? This is your area of expertise.
1: Yeah, I mean, I don't think I'll share my first thoughts on the radio, but following those, I think I've reflected on there's a lack of understanding of the relationship between the boreal forest and fire. And so we have

0: boreal forest stretching from Alaska, which I will point out is in the United States, all the way across to Newfoundland and Labrador. And those forests have burned in a natural fire cycle for thousands of years, thousands and thousands of years. And those fires are critical for regenerating the boreal forest. Species that live there rely on those fires to regenerate. And it's a really important part of the cycle that that lets us have the boreal forest that we get so many benefits from. What's changed is in the last few years, especially the last decade, we've had a huge increase in the size of fires that are burning, the intensity, the heat that they're burning with, and the severity that they're burning. And also we've had a lengthening of the fire season. In some areas of the boreal forest, it's as much as an entire month longer than our historic fire season. And the reason that that's happening is by far dominated, evidence-based climate change. And so we know that with each increment of warming, it increases our likelihood of fire in a big growth of the kind of size of fires that we're getting in our fire season. And that's really because Canada is warming at about 2 times the global average. And that heat that we're getting in the summer, if we think of forests as fuel for a fire, that heat is drying out that fuel. And so when we have something like a thunderstorm with lightning strikes, that lightning is much more likely to start a fire, and that fire is much more likely to spread really quickly. And so if there is willful negligence at play, I would say it's all of our role in ongoing climate change.
1: So is there any truth to the idea that our forest management practices in this country are playing any role in the fires that we're seeing right now?
0: Yeah, if we think about what contributes to how a fire behaves, there's three components. There's fuel, so the actual forests themselves. There's weather, which I just talked about, and topography, or the makeup of the landscape. And of course, the way that we manage our forests is going to affect the fuel source that's there for the fire. And there were decades in the past where fires were actively suppressed around areas where humans live. In other areas, fires were let to burn. And so that can have an impact of how much fuel there is on the landscape. But the really key places that we've been focusing on for fuel management lately, which is quite important, particularly we've been doing this since the Fort McMurray fires in 2016, is really trying to manage the fuel around communities where people live to try to break up that continuous fuel between the forest and communities. It's not feasible to manage fuel in the 600 million hectares of the entire boreal forest. So doing things like using the Fire Smart program around communities is really the way that we can manage those situations.
1: We only have about 30 seconds remaining. What can we do in Canada right now to prevent the negative effects of worsening fires?
0: I think we can make daily decisions to try to reduce our own input into ongoing climate change, and we can also advocate for increased resources for firefighting management.
1: Fascinating conversation. I appreciate you joining us from Thunder Bay. I have many friends and family still living there, so fond memories, and thank you for doing what you're doing and appreciate the time this morning.
0: You're welcome.
1: Carissa Brown is a professor of biogeography at Memorial University in Newfoundland and an expert in boreal forests, joining us from Thunder Bay, Ontario. CBC News starts now.
2: This is CBC News. At 6:30, we're at 15 degrees with mostly clear skies in downtown Winnipeg. We are expecting wildfire smoke today as well. Good morning. I'm Matt Humphrey. Manitoba beekeepers are feeling stung by the latest round of U.S. tariffs. The Trump administration says it will impose a 50% tax next month on a wide variety of Canadian exports. And one of those exports is honey, which has the chair of the Manitoba Beekeepers Association scratching his head. Ian Stepler says he's reaching out to his U.S. counterparts to help him understand why Canadian honey is being targeted.
3: We're asking them, what's the issue? Like, what is the deal? Is there any complaint? And if there is, then maybe we can work something out and figure out the solution to it. But right now, we're this arbitrary 50% tariff put onto us for no reason whatsoever, and we don't know how to respond to it.
2: Stepler estimates about 20% of Manitoba honey is exported to the United States, accounting for between $6 and $8 million annually. And to enact the new tariffs, Donald Trump is using an obscure legal tool from the Great Depression.

0: America's latest tariff attack plan. In the meantime, nine provinces, including Manitoba, are removing major barriers to interprovincial sales of alcohol directly to consumers. Manitoba's NDP has tightened its grip on a traditional stronghold. Jennifer Flett was the one runaway winner of yesterday's by-election in the Pas-Commissaic. She captured 75% of the vote after the NDP won 67% of the votes in 2023. Flett is a former corrections worker and counselor at a Pasquiak Cree Nation. She says she won't forget all the people she met campaigning across the sprawling riding.
1: A lot of them were saying that, you know, we don't want to just see you at election time. We want to see you come into our communities, take part in our activities and our day-to-day lives. We want you to hear us, and we want to work with you. And I told them that I want to work with you as well.
0: Flett succeeds longtime NDP MLA Amanda Laughlin, who died from an illness earlier this year. The Reeve of Swan Valley West says many there thought the province's flood recovery grant program would cover more. The province says the one-time program will help pay for some essential contents based on the average cost of replacing them in 2026. The program will also help cover basic needs and the cost of restoring homes to a functional state. Reeve Bill Gade says the grant program was painted in a more favorable light when first announced, and the latest details may be disappointing to some constituents.
2: We've had a lot of our residents here go and take a line of credit or get a credit card to be able to buy the things they need, assuming they're now going to get paid back for that. And there's a surprise coming when they submit $20,000 or $30,000 of bills and instead get a $5,000 check. That's going to be very hard on people if they don't realize that's a risk they're facing.
0: Gade says other people are just happy to be getting anything at all. Residents applying to the program are being asked to sign a waiver, committing to get more information about adequate flood insurance. And finally, a Manitoba senior is being partially reimbursed for an out-of-country surgery after a drawn-out dispute with the province. Tom Malinsky went to Germany in 2024 for spinal surgery after Manitoba's spinal clinic said he didn't qualify for one here. Manitoba twice declined to cover the costs after he got back. That comes despite a health appeal board decision urging the health minister to reconsider. The minister then met with Malinsky in May. Then a couple weeks ago, he got a check for nearly $24,000 from Manitoba Health. That's about a third of what he spent out of his retirement savings for the surgery and travel.
3: I don't think I was insulted by the amount. If they said, well, here's $2,000 or $3,000, that would have been an insult to me. So this would be a fair amount, I would say. I'm happy with it.
0: Malinsky says during their meeting, he felt the health minister was sincere about helping him. And that is your CBC News from Winnipeg. For news anytime, head to cbc.ca/Manitoba. Your next local news is at 7:30.
4: All right. We'll talk to you then.
0: Back soon.
4: Matt Humphrey at the CBC local news desk. It is really a bright and sunny start to the morning, but you will definitely smell some smoke in the air. Abby, what can we anticipate?
5: Yes, you look outside, it looks beautiful, but you step outside, you will definitely smell smoke. And if you look to the northern part of the province, that's where we have more smoke concentration this morning from the wildfire. Remain the biggest problems there, bringing poor air quality and low visibility to northern Manitoba. We're talking about hazy skies and reduced visibility that's going to be hanging around for most of the day. Winnipeg right now, we're looking at 14, 15 degrees, sunny outside. Expect a mix of sun and clouds with local smoke, some breezy conditions. It's going to get humid as we climb to a high of 27 later, but with the humidity factored in, it's going to be feeling close to 30 degrees with the smoke in the air. And that's the condition we will be getting across the Pemna Valley region, the Westman, the Park, the Interlake region. We're seeing temperatures hover between 11 and 15 degrees at this time. Local smoke present in most regions down south, and it's mainly sunny. But up north, we're looking at a mix of mist. We're looking at some foggy conditions, some cloud, some sunshine, and ongoing air quality. So it's like a mixed bag in the northern part of the province. But Winnipeg, we're warming to 27 today. It will feel like 30 degrees.
4: Thank you, Abby.
5: Thank you.
4: You heard Corey Funk in the background there.
5: Yes.
4: Answering the commuter line. He's the show's director and monitoring your drive-in.
6: Just got a call from Vic on the commuter line. He said the lights at Kimberly and Henderson flashing red right now. So treat that as a four-way stop. Might cause some delays on your commute this morning. Other than that, though, things are running pretty smooth. Of course, still some flooding around on the highways around Roblin in particular. So check Manitoba 511 before you hit the roads. If you do see anything else going on, you can give me a call like Vic did, 204-788-3093.
4: Thanks, Corey.
6: Thank you.
4: U.S. President Donald Trump threatening to slap Canada with 50% tariffs.

0: on a wide range of everything, as you've been hearing, from hockey sticks to honey and beyond, including milk and much more. So all of that is expected to kick in on August 19th. How should Canada respond to those latest tariff threats? More on the story still to come later this half hour on Information Radio. Phil DeMont is joining us this morning with the business report. And as we have been talking about, it's been 2 days since Donald Trump threatened Canada with that laundry list of tariffs on a wide variety of products. What are economists saying about the move?
1: Yeah, it's interesting because you get stuck kind of more or less saying what other people have been saying. But I was looking at what economists are saying because they tend to have a little more of a, I don't want to say dispassionate, but they're kind of looking at dollars and cents in this case. Right now, they got a bit of a wait and see attitude because as most of your people have been saying, the 30-day period before the tariffs come into effect is a key. Economists at the National Bank saying it's not a slam dunk that these tariffs will come into effect. They see it more as leverage and talks with between the U.S. and Canada around the CUSMA renegotiations. What different this time around, though, is the specific focus of the levies. Things like sparkling wine, honey, hockey sticks, stuff you were talking about. Economists basically noted two things. The focus list of exports will hit specific Canadian industries hard, but without probably crimping the country's overall economy. GDP is not going to go down because of these tariffs, but they could hurt, you know, various sectors like honey. But that could limit Ottawa's resolve to fight the new tariffs. Basically, they're going to get lobbied by individual industries, and they're going to say, look, it's going to really hurt us. And the government could say, well, it's not going to hurt the economy. Maybe we'll just give in a little bit on this one and get that thing done off the table. The other issue is the tariffed items should limit the overall impact on U.S. consumers. The way I figure it is how many families in Arizona have Canadian ciders in their fridges. And that leads to a bigger issue. The specific laundry list is an implicit concession that Trump's wide-ranging tariffs last year hurt Americans in their pocketbooks. It hit everything, so ended up costing on the Consumer Price Index. The administration does not want a repeat of that. And they're coming up to those midterm elections in the U.S. in November. The U.S. president has a very low approval rating, but the Democrats only have marginal leads in key races. So the Republican strategy, push Canada, get a deal done, and then go back to your voters and saying, see, we got those nasty Canadians to concede on the trade front.
0: In the sci-fi movies, there's always some robot going rogue and creating havoc. But that might be something happening in the real world. What's going on here?
1: Yeah, you might remember the series Westworld where the robots malfunction and start hunting humans. And we might be getting closer to that kind of an AI revolt than we thought. On Tuesday, OpenAI, the San Francisco tech giant, said one of its autonomous agents a week before broke free during a test. That resulted in a hack at the OpenAI company called Hugging Face. In other words, OpenAI, the company's system, jumped the installed guardrails and went walkabout. The now free AI program then nabbed a bunch of Hugging Face data. This is what Jeffrey Hinton, the so-called godfather of AI or artificial intelligence, has been warning about. Programs that learn, develop a mind of their own, but then wind up doing things you don't really want them to do. We've seen a few of these incidents in the past year or so. Reddit caught Perplexity AI using bots to steal Reddit data. Threat actors have been using other AI programs to scrub through third-party data. Right now, that's kind of lowish level, and it doesn't mean you have to start watching out for your Nespresso machine going rogue, but AI does appear to be making the hacking world much more sophisticated. I remember when this stuff first started out, you worried about leaving a sticky with your password on your computer screen. Now it's much more developed than that.
0: And how are fat cows helping to cut our grocery bills?
1: Yeah, it's about butterfat. Now, that's the main ingredient in cream, but that's the biggest cost in ice cream. And the 19th was National Ice Cream Day. So when you're buying ice cream, you're basically buying butterfat, and that's what you're tucking into when you got a liter of Chapman's when you watch Survivor. 5 years ago, that price had been rising. You track butterfat prices by watching the price of butter. In the U.S. in 2023, a pound of butter, $3.50, highest level since 1965. Now it's $1.65. That means a half a gallon of ice cream down in the States under $6, lowest level in 2 years. Here's where the fat cows come into play. Seeing all these high prices a few years ago, American farmers decided to start breeding their cows better, investing more in these kind of setups because they could make more money. $11 billion is, I think, the amount they spent. So these bovines now produce more butterfat per 100 pounds of milk. And that's important because it basically produces the supply of ice cream. We're seeing something similar in Canada. Butterfat shipments in this country up 2% since November. Butter prices down 6% since January. Down in the States, half a liter container of ice cream's down. No word up here on whether your half liter of Cherry Garcia is any cheaper.
0: Okay. So you said that National Ice Cream Day was 3 days ago? How did I not know about this?
1: Yeah, I had looked that up. There's always a national day of something, but I thought it was coming up when I was reading the story about this. Turned out it was the 19th.
0: We can keep celebrating. It's summertime.
1: Yeah, I don't think anybody's going to yell at you for that one.
0: Thanks, Phil.
1: Thanks, Shirley.
0: Phil DeMond with the business news. Have you stumbled upon a humble brag or been tortured by broetry? Then you may be surfing LinkedIn, the job search and networking site. CBC found some users love the app, while others say they find it frustrating. Let's look at the state of the platform, the good, the bad, and the sometimes cringy.
2: Comedian Chris Duffy once tried something silly on LinkedIn. He listed himself on the platform as its CEO, except of course he wasn't.
3: After I made the profile, one of the most incredible things that has ever happened in my entire life happened, which is that LinkedIn sent this email to everyone in my contact list. Congratulate Chris on the new job. Chris Duffy is now CEO of LinkedIn. That's a better joke than anything I could ever write in my entire life.
2: The company's trust and security team clued in a year later, and he was kicked off the platform. Jokes aside, LinkedIn user Jonathan God of Ottawa says he's tired of puffery on the platform.
4: It's a really weird space filled with a lot of AI content. My feed is just flooded with posts that beg for engagement in really predictable formats. And it's kind of like a corporate Twittergram as a mishmash of these self-congratulating humble brags peppered with political rants here and there.
2: There's an entire subreddit called LinkedIn Lunatics with similar rants. Take the trend of trauma as a business lesson. It's when a user frames a terrible incident in their life, like a breakup, as something that helped them improve at a particular work skill, like selling products. Then there's broetry or bro poetry. It's when users try to get more engagement by writing posts with emotional hooks that look like poems. They've got short, snappy sentences all on separate lines. Rob Kim says he likes to give such writers the benefit of the doubt. Kim is an avid LinkedIn user and associate director of lifelong learning for Alumni UBC, the University of British Columbia. He runs workshops about LinkedIn for students and alums.
5: I'm sure I've written lots of cringe posts myself, and I'm sure I'll continue to. You know what I mean? I think by the very extension of, like, on LinkedIn, where you are sometimes choosing to be vulnerable, or you're trying to write some stories, it's impossible for things sometimes not to be perceived as cringe, right?
2: Another common rant on the subreddit is about AI-generated content on LinkedIn. A 2024 study by Originality.ai, an AI detection software company, shows that there's something to this complaint. The team examined more than 8,000 long-form LinkedIn posts and found that over 50% were likely AI-generated. Rob Kim says AI content can degrade a user's experience if they don't actively manage what they see.
5: You certainly see that, but, you know, it's also thinking about how you're feeding your algorithm, how you do a little bit of a kind of maintaining of your own timelines.
2: That's what Sandra Moore does.
6: I try to curate my feed to be what I want it to be by keeping my connections limited to people I actually know of.
2: She's a LinkedIn user based in Sault Ste. Marie, Ontario.
6: I'm able to stay connected to people, celebrate colleagues' careers, hear about new books and podcast episodes from ones I'm already subscribed to. Nothing makes me want to leave LinkedIn yet.
2: Hamad Siddiqui says the millions who stayed in network and learn on the platform offer a huge opportunity to professionals. Siddiqui is a Toronto-based LinkedIn coach with nearly 90,000 followers.
7: If you want to live in isolation, it's your choice. But, you know, in this era of social media, it's just not going to work. So you have to create your social footprint, regardless of

0: who you are. You all have so much to share. You have all have so much, so many stories to share about your professional life.
1: He points to the reach of the platform. LinkedIn's website says it now sits at 1 billion plus users across more than 200 countries. According to market research firm Statista, the largest age demographic on the app is 25 to 34 year olds, followed by 18 to 24 year olds. That is Gen Z and younger millennials. Siddiqui says that as big as LinkedIn seems, there's still an opportunity to be heard because there's only a small fraction of users that actually create content on the platform. He has some advice for those who want to build a professional brand on the app. Clean up your profile, be consistent, share stories, and consider connecting in person.
0: Maybe post a little meetup in your own area. You know, I'm doing, let's come and meet over coffee.
1: Given LinkedIn's position as the de facto social network for professionals, despite their gripes, both critics and fans in search of a community for their careers stay on. For CBC Radio, I'm Manjula Selvaraja.
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3: All of us, with less local news, noise, rumors, and misinformation fill the void, and it gets harder to separate truth from fiction. That's why CBC News is putting more journalists in more places across Canada, reporting on the ground from where you live, telling the stories that matter to all of us, because local news is big news. 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CBC News.
4: Still ahead, Prime Minister Mark Carney says Canada is ready to engage intensively with the U.S. to address trade issues. We'll get into the latest with Trump's tariff threats and the Canada-U.S. relations still to come. Let's check your weather forecast around the province today. If you are in the city of Winnipeg, the sun is up. You'll notice a little bit of that hue in the sky. That is because we are anticipating local smoke today. A mix of sun and clouds and the high of 27. Brandon, mist dissipating, then giving some sunshine, then a mix of sun and cloud this afternoon with the local smoke and the high of 26. Dauphin sun cloud mix in 27. Flin Flon in the Paw as well as Thompson all under that air quality warning. And in Churchill today, a mix of sun and clouds, a chance of showers and a high of 21. Right now it's 15.
5: And also just a little traffic update for you too as well, Julie. It is Henderson and Kimberley, lights flashing red right now. So if you see anything going on, you can give me a call on the CBC commuter line, 204-788-3093.
4: 10 minutes now before 7 o'clock, in Canada's trade war with the U.S. heating up again this week. On Monday, President Donald Trump threatening to slap that 50% tariff on a wide range of Canadian exports, as you've been hearing. In response, the Prime Minister, Mark Carney, says trade talks with the U.S. will now intensify. Here's what he told reporters yesterday.
6: The first objective is to get a comprehensive agreement that benefits, obviously, both countries, that's consistent with CUSMA, CUSMA as it is and CUSMA as it will be, and we'll work towards that. But in parallel, we will do whatever it takes and keep all options. Obviously, it's a comprehensive plan.
4: Mark Carney speaking with reporters yesterday. It's raising many questions about how Canada should or will respond to the latest tariff threat. For more on the story, we've reached Drew Fagan, a professor at the Monk School of Global Affairs and Public Policy at the University of Toronto. Good morning.
7: Hi, Julie.
4: Why is Donald Trump threatening these new tariffs at this specific point in time?
7: To get attention, to leverage advantage, at least in his mind, to be, you know, the king of the process. And I'm not being too cynical, I don't think, although these are serious issues. It's not unlike, in some ways, the stunt he pulled, if I could put it that way, 3-4 weeks ago with regard to the opening of the Gordie Howe Bridge, when he essentially, you know, on his own, blocked the opening unless the United States got revenue from the tariffs on the bridge, the fees, you know, in circumstances where Canada paid for the entire bridge and there was no plan to give revenue to the United States. But he held us hostage. He essentially blackmailed Ottawa. And

0: it worked. In this case, again, he's trying to leverage advantage because he can, and because he thinks Canada, without evidence, really has treated the United States unfairly. So it's important to note, one, it's on a limited amount of Canadian goods, and two, it hasn't taken effect. It'll potentially take effect on August 19th, so we'll see if it does and what the Prime Minister's response, if any, is.
1: Well, the Prime Minister hasn't provided specifics on what that response will be, but he has said they'll look at all options if they go into effect on the 19th. So how could this country respond?
0: So it's useful, if I might, to go back 18 months, a little bit less, when this all started. The president imposed, you'll remember, tariffs globally. There were only two countries that retaliated, China and Canada. And the president has not forgotten the fact that we have the gall to retaliate. Now, I think it's interesting to note that the retaliatory measures that the prime minister undertook then were, to a sizable extent, withdrawn over a period of weeks and months. The reason for that is that tariffs, in effect, are a tax on our own citizens, and they don't make economic sense, even if they're in response to other countries imposing tariffs. But they do sometimes make political sense. So there is some retaliation left. The most notably, the ban on U.S. alcohol sales in 8 of the 10 provinces, which gets Mr. Trump's dander up. I guess we'll see on August 19th, if the U.S. does act, whether the Prime Minister responds. If he does, and he may well feel he has to, with measures of equal and like effect, if you like, it'll be for political reasons, not for economic reasons.
1: The U.S. says it's not going to give Canada concessions or credit for concessions like dropping the digital services tax and rolling back the online streaming act. So how likely is Canada to be considering other potential trade concessions at this point?
0: Very unlikely. For the very reason you just cited. You know, we have acted repeatedly, the U.S. doesn't recognize this, in good faith. And I think it's not unreasonable to question U.S. good faith, including, by the way, I don't think it's unreasonable to question the value of a renewed CUSMA agreement at the end of the day, assuming one is reached, and I do think it will be. The response to that, I think, is the relationship, the economic relationship primarily with the United States is so important, so primordial, that even if we fear that an agreement won't entirely be respected by this president or possibly a future president, it's still worth having. So I don't think there are going to be any more concessions, certainly not on the very popular and very high profile, that's kind of the point of it, ban on U.S. alcohol in, as I say, 8 of the 10 provinces. The only way that will be withdrawn and alcohol go back on the shelves is if there is a final agreement, I would expect.
1: Got about a minute remaining, and the U.S. tariffs target a wide range of things, as we've been hearing, wine to wigs, hockey sticks, and as we're hearing here in Manitoba, honey. It also includes products previously protected under CUSMA. So what does this range of items targeted now by the U.S. suggest to you as its strategy?
0: Well, so it's on about $20 billion in Canadian goods exports, which is about 5%, 4 to 5%. So that's not insignificant, but it's not a majority. It is limited, and we don't know whether it'll actually take effect, which is not to minimize this. The whole thing is, you know, irresponsible. But put that in perspective. But let's also note, Donald Trump is not imposing new tariffs on energy, critical minerals, potash, big ticket items that the United States needs, whether or not, you know, he says that I don't need anything from Canada. The United States does need these. So this is more political than anything else. The one that caught a lot of people's eyes was hockey sticks. Somebody thought that would be cute. Okay, it's cute.

0: but let's keep our eye on the prize, which is a final agreement, which is what the Prime Minister essentially was saying yesterday.
1: Lots still to come on this file. Thank you for joining us this morning.
0: My pleasure.
1: Drew Fagan is a professor at the Monk School of Global Affairs and Public Policy at the University of Toronto. He joined us from Toronto. Well, still to come after seven, toxic algae blooms are still increasing in the Red River, and they're harmful to humans and other aquatic life and can really mess with our fun when it ultimately leads to beach closures. A new study is looking at how those blooms and a mineral that causes them can be managed. We'll hear from one of those researchers still to come. Well, let's check in with Matt Humphrey with some headlines before we head to World Report.
2: Good morning. A Manitoba Reeve says many of his residents may be disappointed after learning more about the province's flood recovery grant program. The Reeve of Swan Valley West says many will feel the program covers a lot less than they originally thought. The program will help with basic and essential needs, where funding is capped at $3 million per claim, minus the deductible, up to the assessed value of the property or the cost of replacing or restoring it to a functional state, whichever is less. We'll hear more after World Report.
1: Thank you, Matt.
2: Back soon.
1: Matt Humphrey at your CBC news desk here in Winnipeg. And we are starting to see that sun become a little more bright here at Portage and Spence. It is 15 degrees right now in downtown Winnipeg. We'll keep you up to date in traffic, in weather, and of course, much more still to come here on Information Radio, including our series on police-involved shootings with a mental health factor. We'll continue. We'll go to New York, talk to a group based there that only hires workers with lived experiences and how they're helping train police in that state. Much more still to come on Information Radio after World Report.
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4: I'm Rebecca Zanbergen. Canada's premiers are meeting right now on Prince Edward Island, and there's a lot to talk about at this pivotal time for provinces and territories. Trade, pipelines, healthcare, national unity, and more.
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6: This is World Report. Good morning. I'm Marcia Young. RCMP in West Kelowna have issued an amber alert for a four-year-old boy. The Mounties say Ryan Atlas Andrews was last seen Tuesday morning, but RCMP say the boy goes by the name Atlas. He is described as 3 feet tall, 51 pounds, with short brown hair and hazel eyes. RCMP say he's believed to be with the 40-year-old suspect, Elise Andrews. Prime Minister Mark Carney spoke virtually with the country's premiers yesterday. They're in Charlottetown for the Council of the Federation meeting. And the U.S. president's new tariff threat is on top of the agenda. Sources tell CBC Carney tasked the premiers to think about Canada's possible leverage. And it's reigniting a debate over whether Canada should threaten to restrict its energy exports to the U.S. The CBC's Janice McGregor reports.
7: Well, that's not going to happen.
8: With Alberta's sovereignty referendum coming up fast, Premier Danielle Smith's rejecting the idea of her province sacrificing resource revenue for the greater good.
7: I think that what will happen is that we're going to have a pretty intense period over the next 29 days, and I hope that diplomacy will prevail.
8: But wouldn't that diplomacy carry more weight if it was backed up by an energy threat? New Brunswick Premier Susan Holt thinks so.
9: We do sell a lot of energy products to New England. We put gas in their cars, we put jet fuel in their fighter jets, and we heat and cool their homes. And so we know that we have those kinds of tools at our disposal should we need them.
7: Sounds like a threat. Is it?
9: We have a lot of options on where we take our valuable natural resources and who we share them with.
8: More trade diversification away from the U.S. could pack a punch. Newfoundland and Labrador Premier Tony Wakeham.
10: I think what you're seeing now is Canada recognizing that it has a lot of value to provide to the world.
8: But staring down her fall election, Quebec Premier Christine Fréchette isn't prepared to cut Americans off from her province's hydroelectricity.
11: Personally, I'm not there. I want us to negotiate at the table, and we'll see in 30 days where we will end up.
8: Retaliation brought on these latest tariffs, the White House said. Retaliating even more might not stop them.

0: Good morning to you. I'm Julie Buckingham, in for Marcy Marcuse, and you are with Information Radio on CBC. 89.3 FM, 990 AM on the app and on YouTube. Happy Wednesday morning. Still just 15 degrees outside our studios here in downtown Winnipeg at Portage and Spence, but it is definitely going to be heating up in the next few days. Abby will have your full forecast in a moment. Still to come, the Red River seeing phosphorus levels triple in the last 60 years, rather, and that is leading to toxic algae blooms in Lake Winnipeg, which are harmful to not only humans, but other aquatic species. We'll talk to one of the study's researchers about how to manage those levels. We'll also find out from our house doctor on how to avoid getting sick from foodborne parasites. Those stories and much more. First, let's head over to our news center with Matt Humphrey.
1: Good morning. This morning, we're hearing from a Manitoba apiarist. Donald Trump says next month, a new 50% tariff will come in on many Canadian goods, including honey. At the bottom of the hour, we'll hear what all the buzz is about. Meanwhile, Canada's premiers are speaking to reporters before the second day of the first minister's meeting in Charlottetown today. Wab Kanoo is speaking to reporters right now. We'll bring you some of what he said at the bottom of the hour. And the new Democrats have maintained their stronghold in the Pas-Commissac. Jennifer Flett easily won a by-election to become the next MLA for the Northern Manitoba constituency, continuing six decades of NDP rule. Elections Manitoba unofficial results show Flett's vote share at nearly 75%. The Progressive Conservative candidate came second with 17.5%. More news at 7:30.
0: Thank you, Matt.
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0: Matt Humphrey at the CBC News Center. Let's check that weather forecast now. Abby, we're going to get some smoke here in the city of Winnipeg. Other parts of the province are under warnings.
2: Yeah, warnings. We have wildfire smoke really heavy across a large chunk of northern Manitoba this morning. Most of the regions under this air quality warning, except for the Gillam and the Churchill area, but you will still smell smoke in that region from the Par all the way towards Trudeau Lake this morning under an air quality warning, smoke drifting in from fires.

0: here and even from the Saskatchewan, and really making the air smell thick and lower your visibility. So you need to take care of your spending time outside. In the Red River Valley region, we're starting the day. Also, you'll notice some smoke in the air as you step outside. It's sunny outside. Temperatures hovering between 14 and 16, depending on where you are in the city. Mainly sunny skies. We're aiming for a humid high of 27 today, but with the humidity factored in, it will feel around 30 degrees, and that's what we're seeing across the southern regions. 11s to 16s at this time, highs close to 30 degrees, while up north it's more about 8 to 19 degrees. An ongoing air quality warning with a mix of mist, some foggy conditions, and sunshine up in the north with highs close to 27 degrees. Churchill right now, we're looking at temperatures around 14 degrees. There's a slim chance of showers for that part of the province. Winnipeg, 15 right now.
1: Thanks, Abby.
0: Thank you.
1: Corey Funk is our show's director and also monitoring the commute.
2: Yes, the only thing I've heard of so far might still be an issue. You haven't heard any changes yet, but Henderson and Kimberley, the lights are flashing red as about an hour ago, so may still be an issue. So treat that as a four-way stop. If you do see anything else though going on, give me a call on the CBC commuter line. That number, 204-788-3093.
1: Minutes after 7 o'clock, and the amount of phosphorus going into Lake Winnipeg from the Red River has been an ongoing problem, and experts say it is tripled over the last 60 years, causing toxic algae blooms, which can be harmful to you and me as we try to enjoy the summer swimming season, as well as aquatic species. And a new study is looking at how to improve the management of phosphorus levels. Adam Yates is an aquatic ecologist and biology professor at the University of Waterloo. He joins me now to talk about what he's learned from the research. Good morning.
3: Morning. Thanks for having me on.
1: Well, you're in Waterloo, so how did you end up studying the condition of Red River and ultimately Lake Winnipeg?
3: Yeah, it's quite an interesting story. Actually, my first opportunity as a researcher was with Environment and Climate Change Canada back in the early 2000s when we were really starting to get worried about the condition of Lake Winnipeg. And so I started doing some research then, and with looking at, you know, the TRIBs in the Red River Valley, and working with Environment Canada scientists, and still working on it today, as it's a fascinating and really important problem that we need to get a handle on.
1: What motivates you to study lakes and rivers?
3: Well, I've been interested in rivers for a really long time, and lakes. I had the opportunity growing up in southern Ontario to spend a lot of time around water, which was, you know, something that was really of interest to me. And one thing I've seen is the quality of our systems, you know, often getting poorer. And it kind of motivated me to figure out, you know, how these systems work and what we can do to better manage them, because I enjoy spending time in them, and a lot of people enjoy spending time around rivers and lakes and the opportunities that they provide. And so having that knowledge to be able to figure out, like, you know, how do we make sure that we can continue to use them, that our children continue to use them moving forward, is really important to me.
1: You say phosphorus has tripled in the Red River in the last 60 years. Ultimately, that feeds into Lake Winnipeg. How has this all happened?
3: Yeah, it's actually a really long story, because it is over the 60 years, and it's not that it just started happening. It has been going up slowly since the 1960s, had a really big bump in the 1990s in terms of the rate of increase, and it continues to increase today. And it's numerous sources that are resulting in the phosphorus, and what our work is showing is that those sources are actually changing over time in terms of where the dominant sources are. And in the more distant past, it was largely due to particulate phosphorus. So that's phosphorus that's bound to soils, and so coming off of fields due to erosion. And what we're seeing is that form of phosphorus that's the main kind in the river is actually shifting towards what we call dissolved phosphorus. So that's phosphorus that isn't bound to particles. And it comes from different sources. So for example, wastewater is an important source of dissolved phosphorus. But so are, leaching from plants on agricultural lands and leaching of soils. They can release these dissolved phosphorus forms. And that's all being, increase due to climate change, because we're seeing much greater amounts of precipitation, especially in the summer season, than we used to. So it used to be that a lot of the phosphorus would move with snowmelt, and it still does. The predominant time that phosphorus moves into the Red River is during

0: but the proportion that's moving in other seasons is growing. And that's due to increased precipitation and more runoff from the landscape. So we've got multiple sources that need to be addressed. It isn't just one place that this phosphorus is coming from. And so, you know, it's going to take a lot of different efforts in order to get a handle on, you know, how we control and reduce that phosphorus getting into the river.
1: So we know that phosphorus causes these toxic algae blooms. Is this a case of that we need to remove it all? Or is this like when you test a pool and you got to make sure everything's sort of in balance so that you have that sparkling water? So do we need to cut it all, or is this a balance thing?
0: No, phosphorus is a really important element. It's an essential nutrient for all life. So we have to have phosphorus in the water. And in fact, prairie rivers and streams have historically had a lot of phosphorus in them naturally, because the soils are so rich in phosphorus. That's why the region is so good for agriculture. When you get too much of it, you get too much growth of algae within the lakes and the rivers, and that's when you start to get problems. And it's about kind of finding the balance in terms of how much phosphorus is going in. You definitely don't want to cut it all off, because we would not have a lot of the life in the rivers and lakes that we actually enjoy, for example, fish, because ultimately they need that food at the base of the food web in order to grow and for us to catch them. And then so we need that phosphorus, but it's about figuring out how to, you know, make sure there's not too much coming off of the land.
1: When it's too high in the water, it causes those blooms that many people would have seen on Lake Winnipeg. What are the impacts on water species?
0: Yeah, so it really depends on the species. For example, some of the types of algae really like it, and that's what we're actually seeing is the proliferation of, in fact, it's blue-green algae, which isn't even an algae at all. It's actually a bacteria that tend to really like having lots of phosphorus in the water. And when they are dominant in the water, they actually create a lot of shade on the surface of the water. So things that live underneath them that need light, so other types of algae and other plant species, will actually disappear from the lake. And that's one of the things we're seeing, is a shift in the types of algae that are in the lake. But also, when all that biomass, so all that algae dies, it decomposes, and the bacteria that do that work of decomposing the algae consume huge amounts of oxygen to do that. And that actually can create dead zones within lakes. And that's something that happens quite often in Lake Erie here in Ontario. But if that starts to happen, that's when you start to see fish kills. And then we'll start to see other types of organisms disappear from the lake as well.
1: And what kind of impact does it have on us if we're swimming in that?
0: Yeah, so it depends on the algae. So if it's algae that isn't producing toxins, it's mostly a nuisance thing. It, you know, creates odors on the beach. It looks bad. It's not something you want to be in from a recreational perspective. And from a drinking water perspective, it can create taste and odor problems. If those algae, though, especially that bacteria, that cyanobacteria, they can produce certain types of toxins depending upon the balance of phosphorus and nitrogen and other factors. And if you get those toxins, that's when it becomes actually a health hazard for both terrestrial animals, pets, and humans. So that's a situation you definitely want to avoid, because that can create pretty serious risks for health.
1: This is being worked on both sides of the border to correct the issue, yet some forms of phosphorus, as we know, are increasing. So what would be some of your recommendations to tackle this challenge?
0: Yeah, it is definitely a cross-border problem, because the Red River is a transboundary waterway, and the station that we collected most of our data from is actually quite near to the border. So most of the information we have is based on the U.S. side, because that's the station that has the best monitoring for the longest record. But it's something that we have to work together on in order to address the problem from both sides. So that's certainly something that I would recommend, and it is happening quite a high rate in terms of that cross-border collaboration on this problem. From our study, what we've seen is really needed is that the management practices that have been in place appear to be working in the terms of reducing the one form of phosphorus, but now we're seeing this increase in the dissolved form of phosphorus. So we're going to need some new strategies and some new management practices that are effective for that form of phosphorus, and also for the change in the season, because it used to be most of the water was moving with the snow.

0: Well, now we have a lot of water moving in the summer and in the fall. And so we need management practices that can address those times as well. And so it's, there's a lot of new, like, you know, the system is dynamic. It's not staying the same. And so we need to make sure our management strategies are adjusting as the system adjusts.
1: Thank you for doing this and for being invested in the Red River and Lake Winnipeg as much as many Manitobans are. Thank you for doing this.
0: Thank you very much for having me.
1: Adam Yates is an aquatic ecologist and biology professor from the University of Waterloo studying how to better manage high phosphorus levels in Lake Winnipeg.
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1: Still ahead on Information Radio, we'll hear from a group working with police and even training them to respond to mental health calls.
3: And when people know that they're not alone and that they're being heard, that's what really propels the engagement to a more positive relationship.
1: We'll tell you more about that New York-based organization still to come on the show. Scott Reger joins us now for a look at sports. And Scott, I'm a Blue Jays fan. I flew to Toronto last year to see the team, and I even have the pajamas with the logo over my heart. And my heart is
4: commitment. Then
1: my heart is breaking, Scott. Another loss.
4: There's nothing I can do.
1: No,
4: I
1: know.
4: I don't shoot the messenger here. The news is, as a forewarning, is not going to be stellar. But I'm afraid, used to that this season, aren't we?
1: Unfortunately, yes, we're getting used to it. And this loss hurts a little deeper.
4: Yeah, did we just see Julie Kevin Gausman pitch his final home game with this team?
1: I don't know.
4: Right? It was another hammering at the hands of Tampa Bay, after which the analytics set gave Toronto just a 9% shot at making the playoffs. So there'll likely be buyers at the trade deadline, and Gausman was asked about that.
5: And not a great lasting impression. I'm not going to think about that too much because I'm a Blue Jay right now, and the focus is this team and this room and those guys, and so that's where my mind's at right now, but that is kind of crazy to think about.
4: Now, since coming to the team in 2021, Julie, Gausman has proven to be one of the most reliable starters in Jays history. His earned run average over that span has been in the threes. It's been the same this season, if you discount his first innings, which have been atrocious. Gausman's ERA in those? In the sevens. So any potential buyer for Kevin Gausman might want to consider using an opener first. Toronto can still render this whole idea moot, of course, but only if they start winning, including another game tonight against Tampa Bay. Closer to home, the Gold Eyes. They were losers last night, 11-7 to Sioux Falls. They are still, Winnipeg, still in a playoff position.
1: Hey, you know, Tampa Bay, we never play Tampa Bay well anyway.
4: No, it's a bogey team among bogey teams, yeah.
1: Okay. All right. Let's move on. Let's hit the pavement, I guess, to cycling, where we're entering the final stretch of the Tour de France.
4: We are. Today, riders, Julie, will compete in the 17th of 21 stages, which starts in Chambéry in the French Alps. Ottawa's Derek G. West is the only Canadian involved. He's currently in 29th overall. Slovenia's Tade Pogacar is the current leader and no longer has to worry about the challenge of one of his biggest rivals. That would be Denmark's Jonas Vingegaard, a two-time champion who crashed on the 15th stage. Vingegaard partly blames that accident, where he misjudged a corner and broke his collarbone, on sleep deprivation. He says he was woken up at 2 in the morning by drug testing officials, and that has many within the sport crying foul, including, yes, the former 7-time Tour champion, Lance Armstrong.
6: This is the hardest sporting event in the world. Sleep is essential. Now, obviously, nobody here is going to be a proponent of not having controls, but this isn't a sporting issue. 2 a.m. is a human rights issue. I'm speechless. What are we doing? It just makes no sense.

0: I'm almost speechless, Julie, listening to Armstrong talk human rights. he of course, had his 7 tour titles stripped after admitting he used performance-enhancing drugs for much of his career. It is Armstrong's indiscretions that have largely led to the extra-rigorous testing we see today, with riders subjected to it after every stage and at random times in between. Now, they do have to sleep at some point, so they're usually not tested between the hours of 11 p.m. and 6 a.m., but the use of performance enhancers has become so sophisticated, Julie, that the International Testing Agency says it has to break even those curfews sometimes to prevent microdosing. And that's the latest from the Tour de France.
1: Oh, my goodness. Okay, to the Commonwealth Games now. Those start tomorrow.
0: Aye, and we can thank Glasgow for that. The city came to the rescue, Julie, to host the Games after the Australian state of Victoria pulled out over ballooning costs. There will be a reduced program with 10 sports being contested. Well, actually, there will be 16 disciplines in total, since the Commonwealth Games integrates parasport as well. They're unlike the Olympics slash Paralympics in that way, and Canadian wheelchair basketball star Katie Dandeneau says she prefers this approach.
2: It creates a lot of exposure for parasport, where you get fans who are most familiar with stand-up sport, and then the next game in a session is parasport. Like, I'm sure a lot of fans will get that first opportunity to see a parasport competition, and I just think it's a really positive event in that respect, just for the exposure of parasport.
0: That is wheelchair basketball player Katie Dandeneau from Pender Island, BC. She will be one of Canada's flag bearers tomorrow. The opening ceremonies get underway at around 2 Central Time, and CBC and CBC Gem will carry live daily broadcasts from Scotland.
1: Ah, well, a beautiful country. If you've ever had a chance to go there, enjoy the scotch and maybe some sports at the same time. Thanks,
0: Scott. You're preaching to the choir.
1: Thank you, Scott. Appreciate it.
0: You bet.
1: All right. Still to come on Information Radio, I know you will hear a little bit from Premier Canoe coming up at the bottom of the hour. We'll have extended tape of what he had to say at the Council of the Federation. And even though it's mainly affecting people in the United States, Canadians have questions about the diarrhea-causing Cyclospora parasite and how to avoid it. Our house doctor will also be by. 7:30, that means your CBC News starts now.
3: This is CBC News. At 7:30, we're at 15 degrees with mostly clear skies in downtown Winnipeg. We are expecting wildfire smoke today as well. Good morning, I'm Matt Humphrey. The latest round of U.S. tariffs is leaving Manitoba honey producers with a bitter taste in their mouths. The Trump administration says it'll impose a 50% tax next month on a wide variety of Canadian exports, and one of those exports is honey. Ian Stepler is the chair of the Manitoba Beekeepers Association. The Miami area farmer says the tariffs would be disastrous.
4: How do you run a business like that with this sense of uncertainty of what we're going to get paid for our product right in the middle of the season when we need to be selling our honey to our customers? And our customers want our product because we produce a really high quality product. So how do we resolve this without collapsing our industry?
3: Stepler estimates about 20% of Manitoba honey is exported to the United States, accounting for between $6 and $8 million annually. Meanwhile, premiers are speaking to reporters ahead of the second day of the leadership meeting in Charlottetown. Wab Kanu is meeting with other leaders and the prime minister to come up with a response to the new U.S. tariffs. He was critical of Trump as he spoke to reporters moments ago.
5: Nothing unites like a common opponent, and there's no more popular opponent in Canada right now than Donald Trump. He's raised the price of gas with his war in Iran more than we could ever raise by changing our exports. So we just have to kind of choose our spots, pick our battles. So I think tools like the booze ban, maybe some other measures that the federal government wants to put on the table.
3: Canoe did not specify what those measures would be. 7 other provinces now are joining Manitoba in removing major barriers to interprovincial sales of alcohol directly to consumers. And to enact those new tariffs, Donald Trump is using an obscure legal tool from the Great Depression. He's using Section 338 of the Tariff Act of 1930. It's meant to respond to situations where a foreign country discriminates against the commerce of the United States. It requires no investigation, and there's no limit on how long the tariffs can stay in place. The law has never been used before by a U.S. president for tariffs.

0: point thought, oh, this is really good. This is like insurance. We're actually going to fix our house. And what we're finding out is the program really doesn't do that. Like people had assumed it would, it covers a lot less than they were thinking.
1: The province says it's introduced an assessment model for Manitobans with flooded basements to help them get funding quickly. Yesterday's provincial by-election in the Pas-Commissac was won handily by the NDP. Former corrections worker Jennifer Flett captured 75% of the vote, outdistancing challengers from the PCs, the Liberals, and the Keystone Party. Flett has also served as a councillor at a Pasquiak Cree Nation. She says she won't forget all the people she met as she campaigned across the sprawling riding.
2: It was an incredible area. So many good people to talk to, but their voices were heard, and I really liked experiencing the communities and the beautiful people that live there. It was really, really good.
1: Flett now succeeds longtime NDP MLA Amanda Laughlin, who died from an illness earlier this year, and the NDP continue to hold 34 of the 57 seats in the Manitoba legislature. And finally, a Manitoba senior is being partially reimbursed for an out-of-country surgery after a drawn-out dispute with the province. Tom Malinsky went to Germany in 2024 for spinal surgery after Manitoba's spinal clinic said he didn't qualify for one here. Manitoba Health twice declined to cover the costs after he got back. That's despite a health appeal board decision urging the health minister to reconsider. The minister then met with Malinsky, and a couple weeks ago he got a check in the mail for about a third of the $77,000 he spent.
3: This took far too long, far too long. Dealing with these people was stressful. You know, the appeal board, where that process was fine, but just when health, seniors, and long-term care still denied it, even though the appeal board sided with me, I just couldn't understand it.
1: Malinsky says he's happy for the money, even if it didn't cover the full amount. And that's your CBC News from Winnipeg. For news anytime, head to cbc.ca/Manitoba. Your next local news will be at 8:30.
4: All right, we'll see you then, Matt.
1: Back soon.
4: Matt Humphrey at your news center. Lots still to come in terms of weather. As I look across the forecast for the city of Winnipeg, Abby, I'm seeing lots of sunshine, but smoke is going to be a factor.
5: Yeah, the province is dealing with severe wildfire smoke in the northern part of the province, and down south we will notice it also, though the southern regions will be enjoying warm and humid summer day. Here in Winnipeg, we're starting the day between 14 and 16, but we're tracking 16 degrees at the Fox under sunny skies. Expect a humid high of 27 with a humidex around 30. And in the southern regions, we're seeing 15 degrees across board, while up north, the yellow air quality warning still remains active, with temperatures warming up to 27 in the region. Winnipeg, 16, and mainly sunny now.
4: Thanks, Abby. Corey Funk is the show's director and watching your commute.
6: Yes, very quiet commute overall. Just got an update on those lights that were flashing red at Kimberly and Henderson. Someone called the commuter line to say that they actually are now back up and running. No issues there. Pretty smooth commute overall. But if you do see something going on, you can give me a call, 204-788-3093.
4: Thank you, Corey. And with the ongoing outbreak of a diarrhea-causing parasite called Cyclospora still making headlines in the U.S., Canadians have been asking if we are at risk from this gut infection as well, and what makes it different from other germs and outbreaks. Dr. Raj Bardwaj has some guidelines to help keep you safe, and he spoke with my co-host this morning, the CBC's Corey Funk.
7: Good morning, Corey.
6: So we haven't heard a lot about Cyclospora infections in the past. Why not? Is this a new thing?
7: This is not a new thing. It's just not a common thing in Canada. This parasite can't grow and thrive in our environment very well. And remember, there's a lot of germs that can give humans intestinal distress, but most of them are either viruses, right? Think norovirus, like outbreaks on cruise ship, kind of daycare kind of virus, or bacteria like Salmonella or Campylobacter, E. coli. But outbreaks from parasites are less common. So Cyclospora, there have only been about 5,400 cases reported in Canada in the past 20 years or so, but that's probably an undercount because it's pretty hard to find this parasite sometimes compared to finding E. coli or Salmonella bacteria, for example. But remember, about half the time, if you're having diarrhea, it's because of a virus. And then bacteria are also super common. Salmonella causes about 40% of food-related outbreaks. Campylobacter, another bacteria, doesn't cause as many multi-case outbreaks, but does cause a lot of individual cases. But yeah, we do get Cyclospora infections each summer because that's when we're importing fresh produce from places where

0: cyclospora can grow and thrive and then contaminate the food. So we've seen cases in Alberta and Quebec at least this summer. I won't be surprised if we, you know, find more as we look harder for it. But those cases generally were in people who were like in Mexico and you know, got sick there, or at least got infected there, started having symptoms while they were here.
1: Do we know where exactly it's coming from, in the U.S. at least?
0: Yeah, it's really hard to tell right now. The investigators are looking very carefully, but right now, basically, it's in the supply chain somewhere. Investigators are looking at things like lettuce and, you know, bag salad and herbs and berries and things, because cooking kills these parasites. So it's more likely to be in things, you know, or on things that are eaten raw, like lettuce and berries and such. But cyclospora outbreaks are really hard to track, and harder to track than a lot of other outbreaks. And partly because from the time from when you eat something that's contaminated with this parasite to the time when you actually get diarrhea from it can be a couple of weeks. And, you know, whenever I see patients with symptoms, they always want to tell me the last thing they ate, and they're going to blame it on that. It's like, oh, I just had fries at McDonald's, and now I'm sick, so it must have been the fries. But there's always a period of time between when germs get into you and when your body starts to get the germs out of you. And so for something like norovirus, that incubation period, we call it, is around 24 to 48 hours. So it's not usually the last thing you ate. It's something that you touched or ate in the last day or two. For Campylobacter, for example, that incubation period, the time from exposure to symptoms, is more like 2 to 5 days. E. coli, usually around 3 to 4 days, up to 8 days. But for this cyclospora, it's, you know, a few days up to a couple of weeks.
1: And you said it's coming in from other places where cyclospora parasites can grow. Do we not have this parasite in Canada?
0: Yeah, generally we don't. So this parasite has an interesting life cycle where basically the cyclospora spores need to sit and stew in warm, moist conditions, like in fields or ditches, at temperatures between about 22 to 32 degrees Celsius for days to weeks before they actually develop into the infectious form. So the idea is that these parasites are typically found in warmer places, right? Mexico, Central, South America, Asia, Southeast Asia, but not so much in Canada. So when we see outbreaks or clusters of cases here, it's often in people who have traveled to those areas and then been exposed and then came home and got symptoms, or who, you know, ate foods at home that were imported from those areas. And that's what we think is going on in the States, is that people in the States are eating foods that are imported from those areas. So with this outbreak, public health detectives basically are speculating and suspecting that maybe big rainfalls in Mexico a couple of months ago could have led to some flooding. And then human sanitation water basically getting flooded either onto farmers' fields or into irrigation ponds or streams. And then that's where the cyclospora parasites had time to do their little incubation. And then, you know, they got watered onto fields of lettuce or whatever. And then, you know, they got into the supply chain, and now people are getting symptoms.
1: How would someone know that they had a cyclospora infection rather than, you know, one of the many other gut infections you can get?
0: This is the thing. You might not know, right? All of those germs, norovirus, E. coli, Campylobacter, cyclospora, all cause similar symptoms. And I might add that pretty much all diarrhea is explosive. So symptoms probably aren't that helpful to distinguish it. And most of the time, if a generally healthy adult goes to the doctor with these symptoms, unless there are some red flags for us, right? So things like there's blood in it, or you're immunocompromised or pregnant, or you've been drinking untreated water while hiking, or you've been traveling outside of Canada, or maybe, you know, even to the States, or it's been going on longer than about a week, then, you know, generally we're not even going to get you to collect a sample to send off for testing, because the vast majority of the time your body is going to kick most viral and bacterial cases on its own. Now these, you know, parasites like cyclospora can definitely linger longer and might need specific treatment. And it's a bit different if it's a young child or an elder or something, because they're more prone to problems from all of those germs. But blindly throwing antibiotics at people with symptoms isn't a great idea either, because for some germs, if we treat you with antibiotics, it actually makes you contagious longer, and it can make you sicker. So most of the time, we're, you know, it's going to be about supporting your body while it kills the germs and cleans up the inflammation and then restores your normal gut microbiome. But if you have any of those factors that I just mentioned, then, you know, for sure, it's time to get personal advice.
1: Mm. And this all, of course, sounds like an excellent thing to avoid. What can Canadians do to stay safe from this parasite or other stomach infections in general?
0: Right. So remember that the Canadian Food Inspection Agency and Health Canada are always actively monitoring for germs like Cyclospora coming in on imported fruits and vegetables, right? But one of the best things that you can do right now, shop local, right? This parasite doesn't thrive in our climate. So if you grow your own herbs or, you know, shop for produce that's grown in Canada, then you're going to stay pretty safe.
1: Well, Dr. Bardwaj, thank you.
0: My pleasure.
2: That's House Dr. Raj Bardwaj in conversation with our Corey Funk. Happening just a few short moments ago, we heard from Premier Wab Kanu. As a new round of tariff threats loom, the Premier is in PEI for the Council of the Federation ahead of today's talks. He scrummed with reporters earlier this hour on a wide range of things. Here's some of what he had to say, starting with his response to U.S. President Donald Trump blaming Canada for wildfire smoke south of the border.
3: I have a lot of compassion and empathy for people who are out of their homes right now. We have some in Manitoba, but obviously it's far worse in Ontario. We went through that last year. So anybody who's making comments like that is not showing basic human decency. And I would remind our American friends that Manitoba had wildfire fighters in your country this wildfire season, helping to put out American wildfires. And we'll continue to do that no matter what the Trump administration says, because that's what decent people do. They help each other during times of emergency. They don't try to capitalize for cheap political points.
4: Do you support a pipeline from Alberta to Sarnia, Ontario?
3: I'm open to it. I love Alberta. I love Albertans. So willing to entertain the idea.
4: Are you talking to Smith and Moe and Ford about it at all?
3: Well, I'm sure we will. Yeah, we have been, you know, talking over the past number of months. Been talking to Indigenous leaders in Manitoba, talking to average Manitobans. You know, on the one hand, there's always the questions that get asked about major projects these days. On the other hand, you know, having spent a few days in Portage la Prairie, Manitoba last week, I can tell you there's probably a lot of people who'd like to work on a pipeline. So I'm open to it, and if it's going to make Canada stronger, great. But of course, we want to see things done in the right way. We want Indigenous governments on side. We want workers taken care of. We want the environmental concerns all looked after. So, you know, those will be the conversations we have.
5: You sound a little bit more open to it than you were when they initially proposed it. Has something changed, or have you thought?
3: I think I'm giving you the exact same line.
5: Oh, okay.
3: I think I said literally verbatim. I'm open to it.
5: More stern, I thought.
3: Yeah. Oh, yeah. Well, now we're reading into tones, so there we go.
5: So on the pipeline, do you see more potential for an offshoot to Churchill if this Ontario pipeline goes through?
3: Potentially. That's, you know, there's a lot of things that are possible right now. Yeah.
5: So is like Ford open to that or others open to that?
3: Well, I think they put it in their press release.
5: Yeah.
3: Like a nod to it, at least, yeah.
5: Did you feel that the others kind of throwing you a bone, though?
3: Well, we're throwing everyone's throwing each other bones. So I think it's an exciting time to be a Canadian. Lots of economic development on the horizon.
6: Is there anybody you're hoping to hear from the Prime Minister when you guys meet tomorrow?
3: You know, I think Prime Minister Carney gave us an excellent brief yesterday, some insight into his thinking right now. And I think the focus of the discussion tomorrow is really going to be a bit more on the details of what this negotiation towards a new arrangement with the U.S. is going to look like on Kuzma, and then what the potential next steps would be if 28 days from now we're having that 28 days later conversation. I think the American president is very vulnerable right now. The cost of living is a political disaster for Donald Trump. And a lot of people in Canada are saying in order for us to get a Kuzma deal, we should give him a win. But I'm wondering whether we should.
5: Three,
7: 3 years ago, the ask from the premiers was 35% Ottawa funding for healthcare. What is the ask now? What is the sort of request?
3: Well, I think aspirationally,

0: The ask is always to get back to 50-50. That was the case historically, as you know. I think that's part of the discussion today. So I think we all agree that we want to see an increased federal share of investments in healthcare. This is about a fundamental Canadian value, universal access to healthcare. This is one of the things that sets us apart from Americans. This is one of the reasons Canadians live longer than Americans. And this is one of the reasons why businesses should realize that their investment in Canada is more competitive than putting those dollars to work in the States, because they would be paying less towards the healthcare costs of their employees than they would be in their country. So again, whether you're a proud Canadian, whether you're in line with Carney's investment agenda, or whether you just want to have a long life and prosper, I think the case for investing in healthcare is very, very clear.
1: That is Premier Wab Kanew speaking with reporters in PEI ahead of the Council of Federation meetings with his other provincial and territorial leaders. He spoke earlier this hour. After 8 o'clock, a gang based in India with a growing presence in Canada now being linked with a recent extortion case right here in Winnipeg. We will hear more about this gang's activity in the country and whether you should be concerned. Again, that is after 8 o'clock. Let's quickly check your conditions expected around the province today. A mix of sun and cloud for the city of Winnipeg, some local smoke, and the high of 27. Mist dissipating in Brandon, then giving way to a mix of sun and cloud, also some smoke and the high of 26, but feeling like 30 degrees. Dauphin, a mix of sun and clouds, chance of showers or a thunderstorm later on. Widespread smoke, high of 27, feeling like 31. Then the yellow air quality warning is in effect for Flin Flon, the Paw and Thompson areas. Sunny, local smoke, highs of 27, but feeling like 32 for Flin Flon and the Paw, high of 25 for Thompson. And in Churchill today, a mix of sun and clouds, chance of showers, and the high of 21 degrees. Right now, it is 15 in downtown Winnipeg. 10 minutes now before 8 o'clock in our series, looking at different perspectives on police shootings where mental health is a factor continues. Over the past 7 years, CBC Manitoba has reported on 6 fatal incidents with officers that appear to involve mental health calls, including one just last week in Winnipeg's Linden Woods neighborhood. The Winnipeg Police Service has the Alternative Response to Citizens in Crisis, known as ARC. That program pairs officers in plainclothes with mental health workers, but its hours are from 8 a.m. to 8 p.m., and ARC does not attend calls where violence could be a factor. USA is based in Poughkeepsie, New York. It is a nonprofit providing support in their community, battling addiction and mental health challenges, and is run by those who have overcome mental health issues, addiction, or trauma. It has a mobile response teams who work closely with police departments to respond to mental health calls. Steve Michio is the CEO of People USA and joins us now live. Good morning.
2: Good morning. Nice to be here.
1: Thank you for doing this. In your community, when you hear about a police-involved shooting where mental health is a consideration, what do you think about?
2: You always think about what happened. How did it happen? Could it have been prevented? And I do a root cause whenever there is a shooting like this, regardless of what kind of shooting it is, to understand what may have happened, because you can easily armchair quarterback a situation and criticize it. But I think that, finding the truth out is really important. And it's interesting what we find in most cases.
1: And once again, the ARC program here in Manitoba, 8 a.m. to 11 p.m. So when your staff are called to a situation, are hours a factor, or what's their approach?
2: Being someone with lived experience, understanding the urgency of behavioral health and how people can feel and how it makes a community feel, instant access for me was a mission that I started almost 30 years ago. And our mobile teams will respond between 6 minutes and 13 minutes to the community, to the officers, or wherever they have to go, because that's what people need. They need that response. They need that kind of engagement.
1: And when you hear that the program here won't respond if violence could be a factor, are there any kinds of calls your teams are not allowed to respond to?
2: No, there really aren't. We have a very capable team. A lot of training goes into our teams. A lot of training also goes into the police department. We do the crisis intervention team training with the police department so that they understand a safer way for them to engage people. And we've been in very sticky situations at time, but we've also been able to alleviate the issue of violence or the threats. Not always, but in most cases we have. And so we're not looking at the severity of cases when we go into it. We just look at it when we're there. You know, is there danger? And if there is, then we bring our partners, the police department, in if we need to.
1: And we've often heard that, you know, the presence of a uniform can inflame and aggravate situations. And you talk about the relationship between your team and building that relationship with police. So ultimately, how did you build that relationship?
2: That was a challenge. Police departments weren't really receptive to people working with them, you know, behavioral health specialists or, you know, especially peers, people with lived experience. They were in no way interested in that. And we had to model with our teams without working with the police before they started to embrace it. So they started to see how we engage, how we can help the community, how our outcomes were much better than what they were experiencing. And as they saw that, they started becoming curious. And now we had to build the integrity over the years to build that trust with the police departments. And we're one of their strongest partners now in dealing with behavioral health.
1: How are your staff trained to deal with these situations?
2: Well, we do so much training. In New York State, we have a peer certification they have to go through first, and then we do a lot of training around listening skills. I mean, a tremendous amount of training around listening skills, because that's mostly what people want, is they want to be validated, they want to be recognized, they want to be heard. And we do trauma-informed care training, we do motivational interview training, de-escalation training. We do a lot of education around safety. We work with some state police trainers that will show the staff where it's safest to stand, how it's safest to engage, and things like that. So we always have safety in our minds, but we're more focused on the individual we serve. And when they see that compassion and empathy of being more interested in them than fearful, we get a different relationship with them.
1: What have you noticed in the community with your presence?
2: The community is embracing how we're helping the communities, and they're often surprised at how fast the teams react, and also how quickly we get people into the services that they deserve and need. The important thing about us is that we don't give up. We'll engage someone one time, and then we'll follow up and follow up and follow up until we have this person on a better path of recovery, which creates safer communities, better outcomes for individuals, and also safer outcomes for police departments.
1: What could forces be doing differently when it comes to mental health calls?
2: It's really the training. You know, there's international is crisis intervention team training, which is a 40-hour training that it's mostly for seasoned officers that have been on the streets for years. And it really focuses on safety first, but it's an empathetic approach to not using command voices, which is what police officers are trained to do. Is control situations, but they can control through empathy, and we train them on that. Recovery and hope is important. Collaboration, understanding the resources in the community is real important for officers, because it's not always a jail or an emergency room. There's other options, and they have to build those partnerships and those collaborations to address those options. And it's a big stigma reduction. When officers go through our training, we often get their cell phones themselves, because they're struggling with, you know, vicarious trauma or trauma itself, and they want someone to talk to. So it builds a real strong and positive relationship with departments in helping them know what to do when they encounter people that are having substance or mental health issues. And also it provides support for them.
1: We could talk for hours about this. I hope you'll come back again and chat some more. Appreciate your insight. Thank you.
2: Sure. Thank you.
1: Steve Michio is the CEO of People USA. We did request an interview with the Minister of Justice, Matt Wiebe. The Winnipeg

0: Winnipeg Police Service declined an interview. We'll continue this series of interviews on police-involved shootings on mental health. All right, let's check in with Matt Humphrey at the news desk.
1: Good morning. For the fifth day now, searchers are back out looking for two boys who fell in Nunamik Lake. This morning, we're hearing from a lodge owner who says the family is overwhelmed by the support they're seeing from the community. 13-year-old Aaron O. Ramirez and his 10-year-old brother Maximo fell into the rapids near Sturgeon Falls on Saturday. We'll hear the latest at the bottom of the hour.
0: Thank you, Matt.
1: Back soon.
0: CBC's Matt Humphrey. As you're hearing, we are continuing to follow many local stories, and we will also hear from a criminologist about an India-based gang that has been active in other Canadian provinces, which may now have a presence here in Manitoba. That story after World Report. Stay with us. This is Information Radio.
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3: 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The comedian Ron Funches was one of the standout participants on the last season of The Traitors. He'll tell you how being on the show led to an autism diagnosis that's changed his understanding of himself and the unique gifts that shape his comedy.
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2: 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The CBC News is next. Coming up in half an hour, it's The Current.
5: I'm Rebecca Zanbergen. Canada's premiers are meeting right now on Prince Edward Island, and there's a lot to talk about at this pivotal time for provinces and territories. Trade, national unity, pipelines, healthcare, and more. Coming up on The Current.
6: This is World Report. Good morning. I'm Marcia Young. RCMP in West Kelowna have issued an amber alert for a four-year-old boy. The Mounties say Ryan Atlas Andrews was last seen Tuesday morning. But RCMP say the boy goes by the name Atlas. He is described as 3 feet tall, 51 pounds, with short brown hair and hazel eyes. RCMP say he is believed to be with the 40-year-old suspect, Elise Andrews. They may be traveling in a black 2021 Nissan Qashqai. Prime Minister Mark Carney spoke virtually with the country's premiers yesterday. They're in Charlottetown for the Council of the Federation meeting. And the U.S. president's new tariff threat is on top of the agenda. Sources tell CBC Carney tasked the premiers to think about Canada's possible leverage. And it's reigniting a debate over whether Canada should threaten to restrict its energy exports to the U.S. The CBC's Janice McGregor reports.
7: Well, that's not going to happen.
8: With Alberta's sovereignty referendum coming up fast, Premier Danielle Smith's rejecting the idea of her province sacrificing resource revenue for the greater good.
7: I think that what will happen is that we're going to have a pretty intense period over the next 29 days, and I hope that diplomacy will prevail.
8: But wouldn't that diplomacy carry more weight if it was backed up by an energy threat? New Brunswick Premier Susan Holt thinks so.
9: We do sell a lot of energy products to New England. We put gas in their cars, we put jet fuel in their fighter jets, and we heat and cool their homes. And so we know that we have those kinds of tools at our disposal should we need them.
7: Sounds like a threat. Is it?
9: We have a lot of options on where we take our valuable natural resources and who we share them with.
8: More trade diversification away from the U.S. could pack a punch. Newfoundland and Labrador Premier Tony Wakeham.
10: I think what you're seeing now is Canada recognizing that it has a lot of value to provide to the world.
8: But staring down her fall election, Quebec Premier Christine Fréchette isn't prepared to cut Americans off from her province's hydroelectricity.
11: Personally, I'm not there. I want us to negotiate at the table, and we'll see in 30 days where we will end up.
8: Retaliation brought on these latest tariffs, the White House said. Retaliating even more might not stop them. Janice McGregor, CBC News, Charlottetown.
6: U.S. President Donald Trump's new tariffs are set to be front and center during a Senate hearing today. Trade Representative Jameson Greer will testify about the president's trade agenda. It's expected to include some pointed questions. The CBC's Willie Lowry joins me now in Washington. And Willie, what can we expect during this morning's hearing?
12: Jameson Greer is in many ways the architect of President Donald Trump's tariff policies, and he's set to appear before the Senate Finance Committee to address

0: the president's trade agenda, which has been the source of contention and legal disputes here in the U.S. Back in February, the Supreme Court ruled against Trump's use of the International Emergency Economic Powers Act to enforce tariffs. That did not deter the administration, which has since used several different justifications to impose global tariffs. The hearing also comes less than a month after the administration chose not to renew the Canada-U.S.-Mexico trade agreement. Greer will likely be pressed on the U.S. decision to place 50% tariffs on a range of Canadian goods, as well as the status of various trade deals the administration has brokered.
1: Now, Jamieson Greer has indicated more tariffs are on the way. What can you tell us about that?
0: Yeah, he certainly has. In an interview with CNBC yesterday, the U.S. trade representative says he expects tariffs on up to 60 countries over issues around forced labor.
2: So with forced labor, the Section 301 investigation of forced labor, again, the U.S. has laws to prohibit trading goods with forced labor. Other countries, most don't have a law. Those that do don't really enforce it. We expect to see some action soon. I can't really specify a timeline right now. I have a responsibility to brief Congress and other stakeholders before I really reveal that kind of thing. But we do expect action soon on that.
0: The Trump administration has been clear. It views tariffs as an important tool in its economic arsenal, and it appears determined to continue to apply them where it sees trade imbalances.
1: Thank you, Willie.
0: Sure thing.
1: The CBC's Willie Lowry in Washington. In southwestern Russia, a fire burns at a warehouse in Svratopol. The local governor says it was the target of a Ukrainian drone strike. The building houses Russia's largest online retailer. Ukraine's president Volodymyr Zelensky says his military launched overnight strikes. They targeted Russian logistics centers and cargo ships. It came just hours after he fired his military commander in chief.
3: Я визначив, що новим головнокомандувачем Збройних сил України стане
1: Зеленський, announcing the dismissal of Oleksandr Sirsky and his replacement. Sirsky's firing came after public pressure on Zelensky's administration following the dismissal of Defense Minister Mikhail Fedorov. Fedorov's removal resulted in mass protests. Many Ukrainians attribute the advances in the war against Russia to the former minister. We're following a developing story in British Columbia. Any remaining residents in Boston Bar are being told to get out immediately. A wildfire is burning out of control and spreading quickly. The order came from the Fraser Valley Regional District. It says the heat and strong winds ignited the wildfire south of the community. Many residents in Boston Bar have already been forced to leave their houses. There are 89 active wildfires currently burning across BC. 12 started in the last 24 hours. And First Nations chiefs in northwestern Ontario are calling for an inquiry into recent wildfire response. They allege that the government failed to protect some Indigenous communities from fires. More than a dozen communities are under evacuation orders, and 140 wildfires are burning across the region. As the CBC's Sarah Law reports, the leaders are seeking accountability.
4: How could this happen? More importantly, how do we make sure this never happens again?
5: Wilfred King is chief of Gull Bay First Nation. Like several communities in the region, he says his people had to lead their own evacuation efforts as wildfires loomed around them.
4: The lack of communication and evacuation support should horrify all Canadians.
5: In the past week, two First Nations were completely destroyed by wildfires, Nomegusasagigan and Whitewater Lake. King is among several First Nation chiefs calling for an independent investigation into how the government has handled the crisis. Ontario Premier Doug Ford says there's been constant communication with First Nations.
6: On reserve is a federal responsibility. Ontario's taken the lead on this.
5: King says Ottawa must also be held accountable, but First Nation chiefs will not accept jurisdictional disputes as an excuse for inaction. Evacuees have shared stories about fleeing in the night, leaving personal belongings and pets behind. Ontario NDP leader Marit Stiles says they should have been given more warning ahead of time.
7: There was no real preparation and no real notice from government, and that they were asking for it. That's what's so frustrating.
5: Indigenous leaders say a public inquiry should examine everything from communications and evacuation planning to overall emergency preparedness. Sarah Law, CBC News, Thunder Bay, Ontario.
1: Small businesses across the country are considering their options with new tariff threats from the U.S. The CBC's Karen Pauls visited a beekeeper in rural Manitoba to learn what the new tariffs could mean for honey.
8: I'm looking after roughly 100 to 150 million bees.
9: Ian Stepler carefully opens a hive.
8: There, this top box is being filled up with honey.
9: He'll be harvesting this in just a few days.
8: I hope they produce a bumper crop for us, and when they do, we just want to get paid for it.
9: But that may be a problem, with U.S. President Donald Trump imposing a 50% tariff on everything from wine and hockey sticks to cement and agricultural products, including honey. There's a lot of uncertainty.
8: It could be disastrous. I mean, one of our biggest buyers is all of a sudden out of the marketplace.
9: Pascal Chan is Vice President of Strategic Policy and Supply Chains at the Canadian Chamber of Commerce. He says the list of items to be tariffed may seem random.
10: But we don't think it is. These measures appear to have been designed very carefully to inflict pressure on.
9: In areas, he says, where the Trump administration believes it can have the greatest impact in destabilizing trade talks.
10: This is a pretty dangerous escalation.
9: It's not what Stepler, who's also chair of the Manitoba Beekeepers Association, wants to hear.
8: But it has the industry a little bit worked up right now, I can tell you that much.
9: For beekeepers still trying to recover from years of catastrophic colony losses and lower honey yields, Trump's tariffs couldn't come at a worse time. Karen Pauls, CBC News, near Miami, Manitoba.
1: And that is the latest national and international news from World Report. I'm Marcia Young.

0: Good morning to you. I'm Julie Buckingham in for Marcy Marcusa today. This is Information Radio on CBC. 89.3 FM, 990 AM, on the app, and of course, on YouTube. If you're just waking up and stretching, well, you've made it to Wednesday. Current temperature outside of our studio has not changed dramatically so far this morning. We're only up 1 degree from much earlier today. It is 16 outside our studios at Portage and Spence. But we are anticipating a very warm high of 27 today, and that's going to be the coolest day for the next week or so. Abby will bring us the full forecast in a moment, including how some parts of the province are under a yellow warning for air quality. Still to come on the show, a gang based in India with a growing presence in Canada, being linked to a recent extortion case here in Winnipeg. We'll hear about that gang's activity in the country and whether you should be concerned. Let's head over to the news center. Here's Matt Humphrey.
1: Good morning. The search continues today at Nudimick Lake. This is day five of the search for 13-year-old Aaron O. Ramirez and his 10-year-old brother Maximo. On Saturday, they slipped on the rocks and fell into the water. A fleet of boats now and rescue teams are combing the waters again today. At the bottom of the hour, we'll hear from the operator of a local lodge who's been speaking with the family. And as you heard, many Manitoba business people say they're tired of tariff uncertainty as the U.S. announces a new 50% levy on a wide range of Canadian exports, including honey. Today, premiers are speaking to reporters ahead of the second day of the leadership meeting in Charlottetown. Wob Kanu is meeting with other leaders and the prime minister to come up with a response to this latest salvo from the U.S. We'll hear what the premier had to say at the bottom of the hour.
0: Thank you, Matt.
1: Back soon.
0: Makes me feel like having toast and honey or tea with honey today. All this talk of honey is certainly making us think of things like that. And it is going to be a day where you might want to start with a warm beverage. It's a little bit chilly outside, Abby.
2: I tell you, it's a tale of two cities this morning. We have smoke in the northern part of the province, and down south, we're starting this cool, mild day as we heat up to about 27 later in the day. But if we look at conditions from the part towards Tulula Lake this morning, most of the regions under this air quality warning, smoke drifting in from nearby wildfires, really making the air thick, and it's impacting visibility in that area. So take it easy. But the contrast is we have this bright day in the southern region. Here in the city, 16 degrees. We're enjoying lots of sunshine. Expected to make a transition to a mix of sun and clouds later. You will notice local smoke and some breezy conditions as we aim for that humid high of 27 later. But the humid exit is going to be around 30. You talk about this start to the stretch of our warm trends that we're going to be getting, Julie. We are looking at tomorrow, Thursday. It will be a mainly sunny day, just with mild winds. The high for tomorrow, Julie, will be around 30 degrees, but the humidity is going to be close to 40. It's going to be around 37, and the UV will be on the high side tomorrow. And that's what we'll see into Friday. We're going to see close to 30 on Friday. We're going to see close to 30 on Saturday. So we are getting into more like the core of summer.
0: Yeah. Lots of humidity, and that's why I will just keep my hair curly. Yep. Because it's going to be that way anyway, thanks to the humidity. Thank you, Adam.
2: But for today, let's just enjoy let's enjoy the 18s and the 27s today.
0: That's right. And just 16 right now. So on the drive, Corey Funk?
3: Yeah, one call I just got from Tim. He says, northbound Osborne, just before Confusion Corner, there's an illegally parked car causing issues, so keep left to get around that. If you see anything else, so you can give me a call, 204-788-3093.

0: 14 minutes after 8 o'clock, a gang run out of a prison cell in India is active in Canada, and it's now been linked with a recent extortion case right here in Winnipeg. The CBC's Corey Funk learned more about how this gang operates, Corey?
1: It's called the Bishnoi Gang. It's a transnational crime group headed by Lawrence Bishnoi, who's been imprisoned in India for over a decade. Now, the Bishnoi Gang operates in Canada by targeting Indian Canadians in particular for extortion, and was labeled a terrorist entity actually by Canada in 2025. Wade Deisman is a criminologist and professor at the University of Fraser Valley, and he's researched Bishnoi gang activity in Canada, and I spoke with him yesterday.
2: Good morning.
1: So can you just give us more details about how the Bishnoi gang operates?
2: Well, the Bishnoi gang is a very advanced, I think, transnational organization. Estimates put it at somewhere around 40 different countries it operates in. And the model that we've seen develop here in Canada is kind of like a franchise operation, if I can use that metaphor, where kind of local operations are established and then directions come from afar in terms of what kinds of activities they want to see carried out. It's what we call a polycriminal organization, which means that it's involved in a variety of different criminal activities, including drug dealing, including human trafficking, and as we're seeing here, including extortion and transnational repression.
1: Specifically, extortion is the case here in Winnipeg we're about to talk about. Can you just explain how that what that kind of extortion tends to look like?
2: So extortion is a crime that typically is opportunistic in character. It involves targeting people who have some kind of financial assets and threatening to either bring them or their families into disrepute or to harm them in one way or another unless some kind of payment is received. Typically, it's set up at a fairly high organizational level and almost like a taxation scheme. The understanding is if you keep remitting some money to the organized crime organization, in the form of some like a taxation almost, then your business will be permitted to proceed or your family will be safe, that kind of thing. If you decline to do that, then it's understood that there will be consequences, which would be very grave. In the case of the Bishnoi gang, this includes not only threats to the people here in Canada, but threats to family members and relatives back home.
1: So this recent extortion case in Winnipeg, it's the first mention actually of the crime group in Manitoba. How long do you think the group has been active in this province? What does it kind of tell you about the presence that's here?
2: Well, we do know that it dates back to at least 2024 because we have evidence from another court filing involving the Kingra case, which involved someone who was recruited from Manitoba, from Winnipeg actually, who was working for a moving company, ended up going out to Collingwood and being involved in an extortion operation there. And there's fairly reliable evidence to show that the tendrils of the Bishnoi gang kind of extend across Canada. We know that they're in Brampton, for example, in Toronto. We know that they're in Alberta and that kind of thing. And I think it just goes to the larger kind of modus operandi of this organization that it will have corollary 10

0: cathedrals everywhere there is some Indo-Canadian communities, because that's, of course, the through line here is that Indo-Canadian communities, particularly Sikh communities, are being targeted, partially because of the vulnerability of the folks who live back home still in the Punjab, and that making for the extortion threat even more terrifying.
1: So this most recent case, then, does this kind of tell you this might just be the tip of the iceberg in terms of extortion that might be happening here in Manitoba right now?
0: Yeah, I think it's a civil forfeiture filing here. And so I think what it shows is what the kind of what the operating methodology is of these folks. And one thing that they do is they target either students who are here on visas to carry out the kind of frontline kind of soldier in the field kind of activity, or they target people who are here on work visas or temporary visas, that kind of thing. And so I think it goes to reason that anywhere we have those kind of pockets of students, there is that, you know, additional vulnerability there. We haven't seen it in the same protracted an aggravated sense as we've seen in places like Surrey, for example, because there is an additional dimension to the story here, and that is the transnational issue of the struggle for a kind of Khalistani independence movement. And that is imputed to be part of the motive behind some of this stuff.
1: So very complicated, obviously, but there's a certain brashness to the way that this gang operates, right? In January, police forces received an open letter from Bishnoi gang saying, quote, "We have more than 1,000 foot soldiers on the streets in Canada," unquote, and saying essentially that, you know, you've been outmatched. Former BC police chief and Canadian politician Cash Heed has suggested that people who say they're connected to Bishnoi gang aren't always, but they use the name to create fear in victims. So what do you make of that assessment, that there's also these sort of not actually formally Bishnoi associated, but kind of Bishnoi inspired or adjacent, you know, operators out there as well that kind of use that name?
0: Yeah, I think that's a perfectly plausible supposition that we're going to see, to some extent, some kinds of copycat crime or people who are trying to trade on the name of the Bishnoi gang. And I think, you know, to some extent, that's probably true. Although I have to say that, generally speaking, organized criminal gangs don't appreciate that. And there can be kind of, payback for using their name without their permission. It can be payback in the form of insisting that they get some of the profits, and then they just kind of reel that person into their criminal gang, or it can be other kinds of payback. So I think that's, you know, one of the cascading effects of this kind of crime becoming popular. And I think it goes to the heart of the public safety threat that we're dealing with, which is, at a certain point when communities are kind of pressed into submission like that, then they become sitting ducks, targets for, you know, anybody who comes along and says, you know, unless you do what I say, violence will happen to you. And the problem with extortion crime in particular is that it has a very large dark figure, by which I mean there's a lot of extortion crime that goes unreported, because part of the character of extortion crime is the threat that if you report this to the police, there will be very great consequences for you. And so a lot of stuff doesn't get reported. And that's why we're in such a serious battle around that kind of thing. Here in Surrey and Abbotsford, it's taken the police quite a bit of time to just build enough public trust to open up the pipelines in terms of reporting.
1: The crime group has also been labeled a terrorist entity in Canada, but some argue this only actually strikes more fear and gives the group unnecessary power. What are your thoughts on that critique?
0: Yeah, I think that the worry there really is twofold. Is this the right set of tools for the kind of threat that we're dealing with? And I think the other one is the magnitude of the tools too extreme given the situation? And I think, you know, and there's a third, I think, worry, and that is that, you know, those terrorism offenses were created to deal with political issues associated with rule of law and national security. And they're seen as separate from criminal issues. But the reality is,

0: today that we're seeing more and more a conflation between criminal activities and political activities. That's why I use the term polycriminality, because one of the signature features of the Bishnoi gang is that it can be a proxy entity for states. That's the allegation in respect to the Indian state. So I think normally we would say we want to keep that terrorism category for those kinds of political crimes, but we're not looking at that kind of categorical separation anymore at all. We see these two activities and motives blending together more and more. And so I think in that context, we must be able to have tools that match the magnitude of the threat. And designating them a terrorist entity does give us additional financial tools, although the forfeiture tools that Manitoba has been using are adequate as well. But it gives a higher level of kind of coordination between federal FinTrack levels and Manitoba levels. The other thing it does is it gives a whole host of investigative powers to the police that are more, that are stronger than they would be just in a regular criminal investigation.
1: And finally here, how concerned should Manitobans be about Bishnoi gang activity in our province?
0: Well, it's a really good question. I think it goes to the immediate concern is that this is a particular kind of community or population within the broader population, right? It's the Indo-Canadian community, particularly the Sikh community, that is being targeted. And so, you know, and I think there's been a struggle around recognizing that that constitutes not just a threat to that community, but to all communities. Whenever a community is targeted for a particular reason, I think there's a duty of care that we all share to make sure that that can't go on in Canada.
2: Wade Deisman, a criminologist and professor at the University of Fraser Valley, speaking with the CBC's Corey Funk. 16 degrees, 8:25.
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2: Winnipeg's own Jacob Brodowski has a new song out, inspired one of his favorite local haunts. 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

0: Information Radio, 89.3 FM, CBC Radio 1. Winnipeg's Jacob Borofsky with Restaurant. The one that inspired it, by the way, Bonnie Day in Wolseley. The song is from his upcoming album, Tell the Kids We Tried. He just announced he's putting on an album release show at the Park Theatre in December. Your CBC News starts now.
1: This is CBC News. At 8:30, we're at 15 degrees with mostly clear skies in downtown Winnipeg. We are expecting wildfire smoke today as well. Good morning, I'm Matt Humphrey. Boats have been on the water of Nunamik Lake since 6 this morning, searching for two boys who fell into the water near Sturgeon Falls. It's day 5 of the search for 13-year-old Aaron O. Ramirez and his 10-year-old brother Maximo. Yesterday, there were as many as 15 boats on the water, along with RCMP and the HART search team. Allison Baker Thiessen owns Nunamik Lodge, where the family's been staying. She says they're hurting, but glad for the community's support.
2: It's indescribable, the feeling that they're having. They definitely are overwhelmed and honored to have as many people willing to be out there endless days since Saturday, you know, hours helping them search for their boys.
1: Baker Thiessen says people from the boys' school came out to help with the search, and she says her phone has been ringing off the hook with people asking how they can help. Manitoba beekeepers are feeling stung by the latest round of U.S. tariffs. The Trump administration says it'll impose a 50% tax next month on a wide variety of Canadian exports, and one of those exports is honey, which has the chair of the Manitoba Beekeepers Association scratching his head. Ian Stepler says he's reaching out to his U.S. counterparts to help him understand why Canadian honey is being targeted.
3: We're asking them, what's the issue? Like, what is the deal? Is there any complaint? And if there is, then maybe we can work something out and figure out the solution to it. But right now, we're just with this arbitrary 50% tariff put onto us for no reason whatsoever, and we don't know how to respond to it.
1: Stepler estimates about 20% of Manitoba honey is exported to the United States, accounting for between $6 and $8 million annually. Meanwhile, Canadian leaders are gathering in Charlottetown for their summer meeting. Today, premiers and the prime minister are expected to discuss a response to this latest trade threat from the United States.
4: Well, there's that old saying, right? Like, a single arrow can be broken easily, but a bundle of arrows cannot be snapped. And so national unity is important, especially when we're going up against a much larger opponent like the American economy.
1: That's Premier Wab Kanu speaking to reporters this morning, saying a unified response is needed to deal with the tariffs. 7 other provinces are now joining Manitoba in removing major barriers to interprovincial sales of alcohol directly to consumers. And to enact those new tariffs, Donald Trump is using an obscure legal tool from the Great Depression. He's using Section 338 of the Tariff Act of 1930. It's meant to respond to situations where a foreign country discriminates against the commerce of the U.S. It requires no investigation, and there's no limit on how long the tariffs can stay in place. The law has never been used before by a president for tariffs. In other news, the Reeve of Swan Valley West says many there thought the province's flood recovery grant program would cover more. The province says the one-time program will help pay for some essential contents based on

0: being asked to sign a waiver committing to get more information about adequate flood insurance. And finally, in case you missed it, Manitoba's NDP has tightened its grip on a traditional stronghold. Jennifer Flett was the runaway winner of yesterday's by-election in the Paw Commisac. The New Democrat captured 75% of the vote after the NDP won 67% of the votes in 2023. Flett is a former corrections worker and counselor at a Pasquiak Cree Nation. She says she won't forget all the people she met campaigning across the very large riding.
1: A lot of them were saying that, you know, we don't want to just see you at election time. We want to see you come into our communities, take part in our activities and our day-to-day lives. We want you to hear us and we want to work with you. And I told them that I want to work with you as well.
0: Flett now secedes longtime NDP MLA Amanda Laughlin, who died from an illness earlier this year. The Progressive Conservative candidate came second, beating out the Keystone Party candidate and the Manitoba Liberal Party candidate. And that is your CBC News from Winnipeg. For news anytime, head to cbc.ca/Manitoba.
2: Thank you, Matt.
0: Thanks for the morning, Julie.
2: You too. Matt Humphrey at the local news desk. Corey Funk is back with a final check on our traffic.
3: Yes. The only issue I've heard of recently was from Tim. He said northbound Osborne just before Confusion Corner. There's an illegally parked car in the right-hand lane.
2: So I remarkably knew what you meant anyway.
3: A parked car.
2: Yeah.
3: keep left to get around. That might be causing some issues on that already, you know, pretty confusing intersection. So, but other than that, it's pretty quiet commute overall.
2: Thank you, Corey.
3: Thank you.
2: Abby Adeyemi, one final check on our forecast, which looks pretty nice here.
4: Yeah, looking at southern regions, we're seeing temperatures between 14 and 18 at this time. Clear skies, we do have some winds coming in. We're going to reach a high of 27 today. Lots of sunshine in the forecast, but up north, it's more about the smoke and highs close to 27. Winnipeg, we're at 16 and we get to 27. The humidity will be around 30 today.
2: Oh, thank you for the day, Abby. Also to Corey Funk and Darren Morash, who has been looking after the YouTube feed. Our associate producers, Emily Enns, Sierra Sanders, Michaela Van Kooten, as well as Kaylin Monkman. Our news team, Matt Humphrey, Joni Niccolo, Darren Bernhardt, and Megan Ketchison. Nelly Gonzalez is our show producer for Current Affairs. Leif Larson is our senior producer of audio. I'm Julie Buckingham. Thank you for joining me today, filling in for Marcy Marcusa. Be well. Stay with us.

0: It can't always be Ontario. It has to be a Team Canada approach. And that's my message to my great friends, my premier friends. We have to be united. As I always say, united we stand, divided we fall.
1: If Canada is going to come out on top in the trade war with the United States, Ontario Premier Doug Ford says his provincial counterparts must be willing to strike back. The country's premiers are meeting on Prince Edward Island this week, devising strategies on how to deal with President Donald Trump's latest threats. Coming up in just a moment, we'll hear from New Brunswick's Premier Susan Holt. Also this morning.
2: We're very proud of Canada. They made it to the round of 16.
3: They got their first point and their first time going in a knockout stage.
4: It like inspired me to do better and be more like a Estacio.
1: The World Cup may be over, but soccer fever sure isn't. In 30 minutes, how Canada's historic performance has inspired a nation of fans and aspiring young players. Plus, it's the final episode of the CBC podcast, Aftermath, Hunt for the Anthrax Killer. That's in an hour. But we begin on Prince Edward Island, where Canada's premiers are consumed with U.S. President Donald Trump's latest threats. Good morning. I'm Rebecca Zanbergen, sitting in for Matt Galloway, and this is The Current. The threat of more tariffs from

0: The U.S. has taken over the agenda at the premier's meeting on Prince Edward Island this week. In fewer than 30 days, hundreds of Canadian products ranging from electronics and lumber to dairy and agriculture could face 50% tariffs. The White House cites the, quote, discriminatory treatment of American alcohol, auto, and dairy products. U.S. President Donald Trump defended the tariffs yesterday.
1: Canada's been very, very tough on us over the years, and no other president's done anything about it. I love Canada. I love the people of Canada. I mean, in all fairness to them, they need us to survive. Without us, there's no way they can survive.
0: One major sticking point is the ban in many provinces on U.S. alcohol sales. The Distilled Spirits Council of the U.S. says exports to Canada plunged 63% in 2025, with every province except Alberta and Saskatchewan keeping American liquor off store shelves. And yesterday, B.C. Premier David Eby vowed to keep that ban in place.
2: As a country, that we know what we stand for, we know who our friends are, and we're willing to stand up for those things. There is not a chance in hell that U.S. alcohol is going back on the shelf in British Columbia, and I'm proud of that, and I know the British Columbians support that.
0: The premiers met virtually with Prime Minister Mark Carney yesterday and will meet with him in person tomorrow. But divisions are emerging on the best path forward. Ontario Premier Doug Ford and Alberta Premier Danielle Smith, for example, had different views on potential retaliation.
3: If these talks fail in 29 days, we need to hit them back as hard as we can. I'm tired of the bully trying to take our lunch money all the time. We always seem to be on our back heels. We need to be on the offense.
4: Think of Doug Ford basically alluding that like oil and potash could be used as retaliatory measures.
5: Well, that's not going to happen. I think that what will happen is that we're going to have a pretty intense period over the next 29 days. And I hope that diplomacy will prevail and the best interests of both our countries will prevail.
0: Joining me now is New Brunswick Premier Susan Holt. She is in Charlottetown for the meeting. Premier, good morning.
6: Good morning, Rebecca.
0: New Brunswick, one of the hardest provinces hit by U.S. tariffs. What has been your response this week after hearing that Trump wants even more tariffs in place?
6: Oh, to be honest, it feels like Groundhog Day. This is where we were a little more than a year ago, that January, February, March period of 2025, when Trump was threatening these tariffs and those tariffs. They were going to be on tomorrow. Oh, no, they were going to be on in a month's time. And it really put a chill on our economy. It created the kind of uncertainty that's really bad for business. But then in the end, we leveraged CUSMA and the exemptions that we had, and only a few specific sectors were hit in quite a painful way. So it's hard to take anything that comes out of Trump's mouth at full value, because we've just known and seen from him that he will change things on a daily basis. But Canada's in a strong position. The provinces all agree that we need to hold the line and continue what we've been doing. Prepare and see where we are in 29 days.
0: And where do you fall between what we heard from Premier Doug Ford versus the Premier of Alberta on how best to approach Trump? Is it hold the line, as you've called it, but is it retaliation, tariff for tariff, or is it somewhere else in the middle?
6: Well, I think what you'll notice is the similarities between what those premiers said is the question of timing. You know, right now, we're taking in what the president said and what he suggested he would do in 28 days from now. But what we've seen from this president is that he doesn't always deliver on these threats of unjustified tariffs that are a violation of CUSMA. So we prepare and we determine what we might choose to do in 28 days if he comes through on this particular threat. But we don't react. We don't have a knee-jerk reaction or an emotional reaction like we often see from the president. Instead, we prepare, we identify what we could do. I think a lot of Americans know what a great relationship they've had with Canada and how strong the trading relationship has been, as well as how much they depend on a number of our resources and products. Certainly speaking for New Brunswick, we ship a lot of wood products to the U.S. It's the best wood for home building, which is something that the U.S. really needs right now. We ship them a lot of energy products, the gas that goes in their car, the fuel that goes in their fighter jets, the energy products they use to heat and cool their homes. These are things that they need. And so the relationship's been mutually beneficial. Trump's tariffs are going to

0: drive up the cost of living. They're going to hurt the American people. They have been for the last year and a half. And so we use the tools we have to push to negotiate a fair deal and get this done once and for all.
1: Talk to me a little bit about the softwood lumber in New Brunswick. That's a huge deal for you guys in that province. Tariffs on softwood lumber have been in place now for a while. How have you been dealing with that, and what has that meant for your businesses who are in that industry?
0: Thank you for bringing up softwood lumber, because that is our biggest pain point. And with tariffs at 45%, our industry has been incredibly resilient through challenges that most businesses would not be able to withstand. And certainly we've seen across the country, our colleagues in BC and in Quebec, in Saskatchewan to some extent, mill closures and curtailments that have really hurt workers in this space. Our industry has been collaborating, belt tightening, getting innovative, and we've been, you know, working with them and supporting them to make sure we can keep people employed and keep jobs going. But we can't continue under 45% tariffs forever, certainly. And so we've been negotiating. The sector has come together across Canada in ways I haven't seen before. There's a unity nationally on the position from our forestry companies and what kind of quotas the U.S. isn't even fulfilling that we know we could put on the table, and looking for that opportunity to negotiate a new deal with the Americans.
1: One of the big sticking points has been alcohol. There was some good news yesterday on that front, at least at the, on the Canadian front. Nine premiers say they're updating rules to allow more Canadian brewers and distillers to sell alcohol directly to Canadian consumers outside of their home provinces. So what does that mean for you in New Brunswick?
0: Yeah, this was great news. New Brunswick was the first province to do this last August of 2025. We gave New Brunswickers access to all the incredible craft alcohol, wine, and spirit products that are made across Canada. And then we have been encouraging our colleagues to do the same, because I think, as many of your listeners would know, New Brunswick is a mecca of excellent craft beer, as well as some fantastic ciders and spirits and wines that I think the rest of the country would like to have access to. So our industry, our amazing producers are thrilled that the folks in Ontario and soon to be Quebec and Nova Scotia and BC will now be able to get access to New Brunswick's incredible products. And if I can add, Rebecca, we've seen since we took U.S. booze off the shelves, New Brunswickers have responded with such loyalty and patriotism. We saw sales of New Brunswick products go up by 25%. We saw sales of Canadian products go up by 10%. And that's continued to the point where when we tried to sell off some of our old U.S. stock that we still had in inventory, It didn't move. Nobody wanted to buy it. There's a real sense that even if those products were on the shelves right now, Canadians are backing our own country, and we're going to be our own best customer because we don't need the American products right now, when it's in the best interest of our country to come together and be the kind of Team Canada that we've all been cheering for through the FIFA games.
1: So you're not putting them back on the shelf anytime soon, those American products?
0: Absolutely not. It's not what New Brunswickers want. It's not in the best interest of our country or our province.
1: Talk to me a little bit about the tariffs pulling at each at province's weak points. How much do you think the ongoing tariff pressure and uncertainty impacts Canada's national unity? There are many different interests at play here.
0: That's right. And I think that's the strategy on the Americans' part, is to try to find ways that they could divide provinces by picking specific things that they want to go after, that they know have, you know, a unique presence in one province or another. But we see that. And we have been fighting together as Team Canada for, gosh, pretty much since I got elected about 19, 20 months ago. It was December of 2024 when all the premiers got together in the face of these tariff threats and agreed that we can't be hived off and made to fight against each other, that we're going to be in constant conversation and make sure that Team Canada continues to stand together in the face of these threats and supports each other. Like I said, we're going to be each other's best customers. And we can buy from BC and Saskatchewan, whether we're talking about steel products or wood products or other things that are exposed to tariffs, and support each other through this. Because if we fracture apart, then it's going to be bad for all of us.
1: I know you had a virtual meeting with the Prime Minister yesterday. You're having an in-person meeting on Thursday. What have you heard from the Prime Minister, and what more do you expect

0: to hear and going forward, so that you're all on the same page? Because I think, you know, the unity part is a big thing we've been hearing.
1: Well, one thing that this prime minister has been very good at is frequent, clear, frank communications with the premiers. It's something we really appreciate. The fact that he can make himself available, that we can all get together and speak really bluntly about what's happening behind the scenes, make sure that we're all on the same page about what the strategy is, who's doing what, who's talking to whom. We each have different relationships with state governors and Senate folks and folks in the president's orbit, folks in industry, and align the effort. And the prime minister, I think, like all of us, he sees a bit of a silver lining in this, right? It's clear that we've gotten under Donald Trump's skin. It's clear that things like the alcohol ban are irritating enough to him to make him react in rash ways. And that creates an opening at the negotiation table. You know, once you know that you found an irritant for your partner across the table, then it's something you can leverage. And so I hope this means that we have some urgency to get a deal. Now, whether we can rely on that deal or not is another question. But the prime minister and his team have been looking to get the best deal for Canada and not rushing to do it toward a bad deal. And the premiers, Canada's premiers, support him.
0: And if you were a betting woman, do you think these 50% tariffs will ever see the light of day?
1: Oh, gosh. I'm not a betting woman. Certainly not betting on what President Trump may or might not do. But I have a lot of confidence in Canada's position. We have the people. We have the resources. We have premiers and a prime minister that are looking out for Canadian workers and Canadian businesses and entrepreneurs. We're going to do what's best for Canada. And we have friends all around the world that are doing more and more business with us. So we're going to get through this and we'll be stronger on the other side.
0: Premier Holt, I appreciate your time this morning. Thank you for this.
1: Thank you very much, Rebecca. Have a great day.
0: That was the Premier of New Brunswick, Susan Holt. She was in Charlottetown. David Cochrane is the host of CBC's Power and Politics and is on the ground in Charlottetown. David, good morning.
2: Hi, Rebecca. How are you?
0: Doing well. Listen, you were listening to the Premier there, Susan Holt. Given what you're hearing from her and what you've been hearing on the ground, how aligned are the premiers along with the federal government? Is their approach in lockstep with one another?
2: Yeah, I think for the most part, I think the Premier gave a pretty good summary of it there, that they're all united on the main goal, right? End the mega vandalism of the Canadian economy, try to get some stability, try to get things to a point where business can feel like they can plan without the rules of engagement constantly changing and they can unlock some investment. There is some disagreement, I think, on the best tactics to use, right? The Doug Ford versus Danielle Smith dynamic that you laid out there earlier, that's been there since the beginning of this, right? That Danielle Smith made very clear, do not use our oil reserves as a bargaining chip to protect central Canadian industry. And if you look at the referendum coming up there in October, you can imagine what an export tax on oil or potash would do to the Western separatist movement that you see in Alberta. But I think, yes, broadly, they're behind the federal government. They get that communication. They get the updates. Mark Carney, the prime minister, treats them with respect, even when he's disappointing them with what he has to say. But they're all focused on the end goal. It's just staying on track, Rebecca. When you're dealing with Donald Trump, I mean, it's like trying to put a toddler into a snowsuit. It seems like it should be an easy thing to do, but it takes a lot more effort than you'd expect.
0: You talked about the separatist movement in Alberta. How does Mark Carney have to sort of weigh what's happening there and in Quebec with what he's and how he's approaching Donald Trump?
2: Well, it's interesting. If you look at these latest tariffs, the 50% 338 tariffs that were announced, those almost surgically target British Columbia, Ontario, and Quebec. Saskatchewan and Alberta, which have American booze back on their shelves, they are largely spared from what is in these retaliatory moves against our retaliatory moves as a country that came out of the White House. So you can see Donald Trump trying to apply pressure on the fault lines of the Canadian economy and the fault lines of Canadian federalism. And so this is the challenge that any prime minister has, but certainly this prime minister in this particular moment is how to calibrate all of these things and how to manage your responses. I mean, you have a White House which acts as if the international order does not exist, agreements that you sign in good faith have no meaning, and every

0: every interaction is a transactional one with an opportunity to extort using your leverage. And you have a Quebec election coming up, you have an Alberta referendum coming up, and then you have just the general anxiety that's spread throughout the Canadian economy. Mark Carney asked for this job because he said he likes to show up in a crisis, and I think he's got everything he wanted on that front at this point. So it's a tricky calibration, right? But the premiers right now, compared to when this started, I think, in the final days of the Trudeau administration, the early days of the Trump administration, they're in a better position in terms of being together and clear-eyed on things.
1: You know, the prime minister was asked yesterday by our CBC colleague, JP Tasker, whether provinces should take the step of putting U.S. alcohol back on the shelves. And here's what Mark Carney had to say.
2: The decision to change that, first and foremost, will be taken by the provinces themselves, each individually, and should only be taken, in my judgment, as part of an overall agreement. And that's what we'll work to accomplish.
1: Is there any sense yet of what overall agreement could look like?
0: Well, I mean, they want everything settled all at once, right? They don't want to keep doing these piecemeal little extortionary exercises on different parts of the Canadian economy. What I wonder is that what the U.S. wants? You know, yes, the United States business community wants that, but what about the administration? Because what we've seen so far is, you know, you can't even open the Gordie Howe Bridge with an agreement that's been in place for decades without that being a point of leverage, right? So it seems like rather than doing an overall comprehensive agreement, the United States sort of wants to pick apart all the individual pieces of the economy and apply leverage against each one to try to, you know, put a thumb on the scale in favor of the United States and using market access and economic and political dominance to do that. So this is the challenge. I mean, the prime minister, I think, is saying there they don't want to, okay, we'll take the booze off the shelves and settle that irritant. But you get no credit for this with this administration. Jameson Greer made that point. The trade representative did in Aspen last week on all the concessions Canada has made to this point, essentially saying Canada made a mess. You don't get credit and bonus points for cleaning up your own mess. So that's the challenge, is they want steel, aluminum, auto, CUSMA, you know, lumber, all of it solved all at the same time. But it takes two willing parties to do that. And at this point, it's unclear to everyone I've spoken to here in Charlottetown and back in Ottawa that the United States agrees with that, rather than wanting to keep it on this transactional Canada on its heels under constant pressure from the United States, because it's working in the American interests in some sectors.
1: The prime minister met with all of the premiers virtually, mm-hmm. I understand, this week, and is going to meet with them again in person in Charlottetown. What do you expect to come out of that meeting?
0: Well, it's going to depend, I think, quite a bit on where the mood is with the premiers after a couple of days of ruminate on this, how much of their own original agenda they can get back on track. They want to have a serious conversation with the prime minister about it increasing healthcare transfers, you know, which is a sign that federalism was going back to normal, but I'm not sure that's going to get there. And it also depends on what we hear out of the United States. But, you know, Mark Carney told the premiers yesterday in the meeting, according to what I have heard, that, you know, they are going to intensify negotiations. They see this as an opportunity to move this into an end game, but also accept the reality that this could just be another dead end, right? And he's told them all to prepare for there to be no deal, look for leverage, and figure out which ways this leverage can be applied. So I suspect by Thursday, there will be more conversations on that, because what the prime minister also told the premiers yesterday is that he expected at some point in these negotiations, Donald Trump will put a countdown clock on things. The initial idea was that could be through giving the six-month notice that the United States would formally withdraw from the entire CUSMA pact, so putting a six-month clock. Now it's a 30-day clock, and they've got to figure it out.
1: Yeah. Okay. David Cochrane, thank you for this.
0: You got it. Thank you.
1: David Cochrane is the host of CBC's Power and Politics. You can watch his continuing coverage on CBC News Network and wherever you get your podcasts. The CBC News is next, and then...
3: We always expect to see a bit of surge when it's World Cup years. 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
1: The tournament may be over, but the World Cup buzz isn't showing any signs of wearing off. Soccer leagues and camps across this country are seeing huge spikes in interest. And while it's great news for the sport, there are questions about how to keep this momentum going. Coming up in 6 minutes,

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6: Weird Al has made a career of turning some of your favorite artist songs into memorable parodies. Think Eat It, White and Nerdy, Amish Paradise. He's a 5-time Grammy winner, and he'll be here to look back on his illustrious career.
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8: At 9 o'clock, we're at 16 degrees with a mix of sun and cloud over downtown Winnipeg. We are expecting wildfire smoke throughout the day as well. Good morning, I'm Matt Humphrey. It's day 5 for searchers on Nudimick Lake, looking for two boys who fell into the water on Saturday. At 6 this morning, boats were back out looking for 13-year-old Aaron O. Ramirez and his 10-year-old brother Maximo. Yesterday, as many as 15 boats joined RCMP and the HART search team to help. Allison Baker Teeson owns Nudimick Lodge. She says the community support means a lot to the family.
9: A very positive day knowing how many people came out, and it did kind of made the family overwhelmed with the support that they have going on to help bring their boys back home so they can have some closure.
8: Baker Teeson says her phone has been ringing off the hook with people asking how they can help, even if they don't have a boat. She says families from the boys' school have pitched in, searching along the shore. As Canada's federal, provincial, and territorial leaders strategize ways to deal with the Trump administration's new 50% tariffs coming August 19th, small producers and businesses across the country are trying to figure out what it'll mean for them and their livelihoods. The CBC's Karen Pauls visited a beekeeper in rural Manitoba and files this report.
10: So if you count all the yards and all the beehives and all the bees in every one of my hives, I'm looking after roughly 100 to 150 million bees.
11: Ian Stepler carefully opens a hive.
10: There, this top box is being filled up with honey.
11: He'll be harvesting this in just a few days.
10: I hope they produce a bumper crop for us, and when they do, we just want to get paid for it. So.
11: But that may be a problem, with U.S. President Donald Trump imposing a 50% tariff on everything from wine and hockey sticks to cement and agricultural products, including honey. There's a lot of uncertainty.
10: It could be disastrous. I mean, one of our biggest buyers is all of a sudden out of the marketplace, and we're like right in the middle of honey production season. That has the industry a little bit worked up right now, I can tell you that much.
11: For beekeepers still trying to recover from years of catastrophic colony losses and lower honey yields, Trump's tariffs couldn't come at a worse time. Karen Pauls, CBC News, near Miami, Manitoba.
8: Meanwhile, premiers are in Charlottetown for their summer meeting. The prime minister will continue to meet with leaders from across the country and are expected to discuss the latest tariff threat from the United States. Wab Kanu is there, and before going into the meeting, he spoke with reporters, calling national unity essential and criticizing the U.S. president.
12: Nothing unites like a common opponent. And there's no more popular opponent in Canada right now than Donald Trump. He's raised the price of gas with his war in Iran more than we could ever raise by changing our exports. So we just have to kind of choose our spots, pick our battles. So I think tools like the booze ban, maybe some other measures that the federal government wants to put on the table.
8: Kanu did not specify what those measures would be. 7 other provinces are now joining Manitoba in removing major barriers to interprovincial sales of alcohol directly to consumers. And finally, a Manitoba senior is being partially reimbursed for an out-of-country surgery after a drawn-out dispute with the province. Tom Malinsky went to Germany in 2024 for spinal surgery after Manitoba's spinal clinic said he didn't qualify for one here. Manitoba Health twice declined to cover the costs after he got back. And that's despite a health appeal board decision urging the health minister to reconsider. The minister then met with Malinsky, and a couple of weeks ago, he got a check in the mail for about a third of the $77,000 he spent.
13: This took far too long. Dealing with these people was stressful. You know, the appeal board, where that process was fine, but just when health, seniors, and long-term care still denied it, even though the appeal board sided with me, I just couldn't understand it.
8: Malinsky says he's happy, however, for the money, even if it didn't cover the full amount. And for more on his story or any of our stories, you can head to our website, cbc.ca/Manitoba, or you can use the CBC News app. Taking a look at the forecast for the rest of the day. In Winnipeg, we have a mix of sun and cloud throughout the day. We're seeing local smoke as well, so expect some haze, seeing some of it right now, a high around 27 degrees. In Brandon, mainly sunny and smoky as well at times, a high around 26. Dauphin, a slight chance of showers or a risk of thunder with a high of 27. Flin Flon, sunny and smoky, a high around 27 as well. Thompson, a high of 25 with a mix of sun and cloud and a chance of showers in Thompson. And in Churchill, a mix of sun and cloud with a chance of showers on the bay and a high around 21 degrees. 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
14: I think it's like really cool because they're like so good. It hypes me up for a game and it makes me think about how I could be as good as them. I want to try some of the skills that they work on, and I'm going to practice them every time I come up to a soccer pitch.
0: The FIFA Men's World Cup may be over, but for many young Canadians, soccer is still top of mind. Players across the country say watching Team Canada play inspired them to lace up their cleats and hit the pitch.
15: Makes me think that maybe I will play for Team Canada or like go places. Seeing how far they come and really inspired me to do the same.
16: One of my biggest dreams to go play one day in the World Cup, just like all the professionals do, and it's really amazing to be able to watch the best players in the world play in our country.
17: I hope myself that if I get good enough and I'm gonna keep on working hard, that I could make the Canadian team.
0: Those were a few young soccer players in Ontario, and they're not alone in their dreams. Soccer is considered the fastest growing sport among youth in Canada, and the World Cup has sparked a renewed interest and excitement around the game. But some local organizers worry they don't have enough resources to keep up with the growing demand. Josh Bender is executive director of the Vancouver Athletic Football Club. Julia Friesen is president of the Niagara-on-the-Lake Soccer Club in Ontario. Josh, Julia, good morning.
18: Good morning.
19: Good morning, Rebecca. Thanks for having us on.
0: Josh, I'll start with you. You know, Vancouver was one of the host cities this World Cup. What kind of energy did that bring to your own club's pitches?
19: Yeah, no, it's been incredible. I think the biggest word I'd say is inspiration. Our kids have been inspired by seeing what's happening in the city, seeing what's happening around the world. And it's really translated into an incredible amount of registrations on the pitch. So we're up 20% year over year. It's been incredible.
0: You are. And so do you have the resources to keep up with that? 20% more kids, that's, you know, kids, they're a lot. So how do you keep up with that?
19: Yeah, we're one of the largest in Vancouver with over 3,400 registered kids. So we're bursting at the seams. So, you know, I want to congratulate the city on doing a fantastic job on hosting the World Cup. But at the same time, we'd love to see follow up on a commitment to build more artificial turf, more fields, for our kids to play on.
0: Julia, you're at Niagara-on-the-Lake. What have you been hearing from players and parents right now about how the World Cup has influenced them?
18: So kids are talking about players they've watched on TV, arriving to practices wearing national team jerseys. Parents are talking more about soccer and asking about registration well into the season. The Canadian women's team has proudly been representing Canada on the world stage for years. So now that the men's team is sharing that stage, even more children can see themselves represented in the game. So it's really exciting, and you can feel the energy for sure.
0: I understand you have two young kids who play soccer as well. What have they thought through all of this?
18: They loved it. They loved watching. They enjoy soccer, and I've always loved soccer, but now kind of seeing that translated into their excitement is just really great to see.
0: And for you, you heard Josh say about the resources and needing perhaps more pitches and that kind of support. What are you feeling like you need right now to keep up with demand?
18: Yeah, and interest and excitement has been incredibly strong. And we want every child who wants to play to have that opportunity. So growth for us definitely means more volunteer coaches and enough field space, including year-round field space, which would be incredible.
0: And what level of government, Josh, do you think needs to be involved in ensuring that there is enough space and enough there are enough coaches to take care of all of the kids you have registered?
19: Yeah, I think for us, it's really at a city level. Vancouver itself just doesn't have enough artificial turf for everybody to play, especially if you compare it to surrounding suburbs. We actually spend the least amount per capita on our fields compared to other surrounding areas in the Lower Mainland. So I'd love to see the City of Vancouver step up and keep their commitment to making more fields.
0: And Julia, for you, who do you hope steps up right now when you're feeling the pinch a little bit?
18: The town of Niagara-on-the-Lake has been incredibly supportive this year. We have an excellent partnership with field availability from them. They've done things even this year, like extend our season after we've kind of dealt with some weather-related cancellations due to extreme heat and poor air quality. But the town has been an incredibly supportive partner. They've even secured an Airbnb grant along with a community grant, which has helped us to invest and grow in local soccer. But the World Cup, it's exciting and the legacy that happens in the stadiums, it's awesome, but it's what happens afterwards. If we continue to invest in these volunteers, fields, affordable programs, the tournament won't just inspire kids for a few weeks. It could continue to inspire a whole generation of Canadians to continue to fall in love with the sport.
0: Josh, what about you for your coaches? How do you sign up volunteer coaches, which I understand the majority of the time they are volunteers?
19: Yeah, they are. And I agree with Julie exactly. We do, the city and the municipal governments and provincial and federal need to continue their commitment long after this term is over. We have about 600 volunteer coaches, and we're doing pretty well with that. That's probably not one of our larger issues. So we have a lot of dedicated parents who volunteer to help keep in the club running.
0: Julie, I'm glad you brought up how the women have long been at the forefront of great soccer in this country. And so how does the women's team fit into this conversation? What are you hearing from the girls who you coach about their aspirations and following in some of those players' footsteps?
18: When you see big names like Sabrina D'Angelo, Shalina Zdorsky, Canadian national women's players, signing in the Northern Super League, I think it's so incredible to have a vision of that. I mean, for me and for our club, that is a big opportunity that not every kid will get, but seeing those women in those roles, I think is really inspirational for young girls.
0: And there are sort of foundational leagues as well now. We have the Northern Super League. We have the Canadian Premier League. There are places where people who are, showing some real potential have to go now. Josh, is that on the kids that you coach? Is that some on their radar a little bit, that there are more places to grow?
19: Yeah, absolutely. And there's no coincidence that these leagues are being established and growing at the same time that Canada is doing so well on the world stage, both for men and women. I would say Canada Soccer did a fantastic job, going back a decade or so, realizing this and establishing these leagues that we mentioned and seeing and inspiring the kids to keep playing and having a place to play in the country so that we can have these fantastic placements in the tournaments.
0: Josh, do you worry at all that as you try to keep up with demand, and as you say, the city's been great in stepping up, but you perhaps need more support, do you worry in the meantime that you will have to turn kids away?
19: Unfortunately, at some of our levels, we may have to, especially at the older levels, 11, 12, 13. The younger levels, we're doing okay. We have space for them. But yeah, it's the older levels, the more competitive play, where if you don't have fields, we may have to look at limiting some of those teams.
0: One of the things, Julie, is that we often hear is that soccer is a low barrier sport and it's nothing like hockey, which costs a lot of money and a lot of equipment. Is that true for parents who are listening right now, or are there some costs attached to playing soccer?
18: Costs can certainly add up, especially at the travel level. At the grassroots level, clubs like ours work really hard to keep soccer affordable and accessible. You know, we rely on dedicated volunteers, generous sponsorship from local businesses, and strong community partnerships and careful budgeting to keep soccer accessible for families, because we believe every child should have the opportunity to play.
0: Josh, how do you foster the enthusiasm within families, those families who have been watching their favorite players and have, you know, they know some names now and they want to be just like them? And for the families who want to harness that within their own family and their kids, what would you say to them?
19: Yeah, I'd say, just like Julia said, we're keeping the programs accessible for everybody. There's a program for every level, whether you want to, you know, play at the competitive high level or if you just want to kick the ball around and be recreational. I'd say we have a

0: program for all levels. And that's kind of how you foster the enthusiasm and make sure that there's a program for everybody.
1: Julia, do you think we have a real legacy here after, you know, partnering and co-hosting the World Cup? Do you think that it continues, that we see the momentum grow? And we have long said that soccer is the fastest growing sport, but does that trend still continue as a result of what we saw with the World Cup, do you think?
2: Absolutely. I think the excitement is here and we can continue to grow on that. Success for our club isn't just about producing elite athletes. It's about giving kids a place to be active, build confidence, make friends, learn teamwork, develop resilience. So those lessons kind of, they last a lifetime.
1: Yeah. Okay. Josh and Julia, I appreciate your time today. Thank you for this.
2: Thank you.
0: Yeah, thanks very much.
1: Josh Bender is executive director of the Vancouver Athletic Football Club. He was in Vancouver. Julia Friesen is president of the Niagara-on-the-Lake Soccer Club, and we reached her in Niagara-on-the-Lake, Ontario. Well, Mark Cohan is the board chair of the Northern Super League, Canadian Women's Pro Soccer League. He joins us now as well on the line. Good morning.
3: Good morning. Great to be on the show.
1: How much enthusiasm has been building as a result of this World Cup, would you say?
3: Well, it was great to hear your other guests and at the grassroots level, young kids playing. But I think, you know, these type of moments, whether it's the Olympics, whether it's the World Cup, whether it's when I worked at the NBA with the Dream Team, these are catalytic moments to build interest in leagues. And I think that's what we're going to take advantage of right now with the Northern Super League. We see so many young women, so many young kids, so many young girls who are following our league, buying our merchandise, coming out to games, watching the games on CBC, that were really buoyed by this opportunity.
1: Yeah, you're in your second year. Did you expect it to grow and have as much interest as it did right off the bat? I know here in Ottawa, we have the Rapid and we have huge support for that team here.
3: It is amazing when you think about it. You know, at the last Women's World Cup, there were two countries in the world that did not have a professional league. That was Haiti and Canada. So the fact that this has grown so quickly, in our first year, we're the third highest attendance of any women's professional soccer league in the world. We've had the best ratings for soccer on both TSN and on CBC out of any of their properties. Our NSL finals had over a million Canadians watching it. So I think that momentum and what's coming out of now, what we see with the World Cup, even though the Men's World Cup, I think it really galvanizes Canadians. And now we have to turn that attention to our domestic leagues.
1: Yeah, we talk about the momentum of the World Cup and Canada hosting. But, you know, the question always is with these big sporting events, there's a huge price tag that comes with that. And is that worth it?
3: I mean, no, I personally feel these type of moments are worth it for the communities that participate, but I think it's more turning now to the legacy. So this is where I actually just wrote an op-ed piece the other day, and I think this is where now as Canadians, we have to say, where are we investing? What is the legacy of the World Cup? And, you know, I think it's infrastructure plays. You're starting to see the federal government build new platforms like the Build Canada Strong initiative, where they have already given the Northern Super League some money to invest into our stadiums, into our training facilities. We're expanding into Winnipeg. One of the things we want to build is a new modular stadium there. So these smaller stadiums, like we only have a few in Canada. In Denmark, they have one per every 450,000 people. We have one per every 7 million Canadians. So these are initiatives, I think, that can build community, places where kids can play, they can watch their heroes. But, you know, if you think about these smaller stadiums that need to be built for the CPL and for the NSL, you're not talking about CFL size stadiums, 35,000 seats, which I knew when I was commissioner of the CFL. You're really talking about smaller places that can also be infrastructure for kids to come and play when the teams aren't playing, to have their programs, to have their initiatives. And I think that's really important as part of the legacy of this World Cup.
1: And the investment, you believe, comes from the federal government, or are there ever other levels of government that need to pitch in as well now?
3: I actually think it's four-way. I think it's, you know, Fed, provinces, municipalities, and then I think it's private sector money as well. So I actually think, you know, our teams, our owners are starting to step in and put in money into facilities. So I think it's a public-private partnership that I think is a great model for us moving forward.
1: You heard at the grassroots level from our two previous guests that a lot of it, of course, are volunteer coaches, and getting those people to sign up can be challenging, and to ensure that everyone has an opportunity. So

0: How do you ensure that the young kids who are aspirational in their dreams to be like Jonathan David have an opportunity when there are a lot of challenges along the way?
1: Well, I think what you heard, and hopefully people will sit up and volunteer, because, you know, in growing, this is the fourth league I've been involved with: Major League Baseball, the NBA, the CFL, and now the NFL. And I realize the only way our professional domestic leagues can be successful is if you get young kids playing the game and they get people watching on television and on their phones and on their laptops. So I think the volunteer network, Soccer Canada investing more at the grassroots level, really helps us on that. But then now, we have a great opportunity for our women to not leave the country. If you talk to Christine Sinclair and Diana Matheson, you know, after their time in the Olympics and the World Cups, they always had to leave Canada to go play in other countries, go play in the United States, go play in England, and they couldn't build their own profiles. Now we have an opportunity for these young players to come back to Canada, to stay in Canada after these major moments. Now we have the Women's World Cup next year in Brazil, and build their profile here. And I think that gives an opportunity for these young girls who are starting to play to say, I can be like Christine Sinclair. I can be like Diana Matheson. And that's what we're excited about.
0: You know, we talked earlier about how accessible the sport is versus another sport, say hockey. And there are expenses. You know, I have two young boys and was trying to sign them up for competitive soccer and was, wow, this isn't cheap. And so how do you ensure that it is low barriers and that families can sign up?
1: Well, I think, you know, part of it is what can Soccer Canada put in to support these initiatives? What could Corporate Canada do as well? You know, can Corporate Canada, in terms of their sponsorships, fund a lot of these grassroots initiatives or augment those families that can't afford to have their kids play? I think there's all different initiatives that you can look at to make sure that this is successful. And then also, I think, you know, one of the things that our teams are starting to look at is what type of academies. You know, we're very early in this process, but can we build academies to get young kids playing and then come up the system to eventually be able to play in our clubs?
0: And why do you think Canada's team was so successful and has been? We've seen the momentum growing over the last number of years, but what was the special sauce that got them to where they were this past year?
1: Well, that's interesting. You know, I'm not an expert as it relates to the play on the field, but I can say this. I mean, I think we've seen the build in the women's. You know, our women are ranked 9th in the world. Coming out of this, the men after the tournament are ranked 14th coming out of the World Cup. I think it's the consistent investment in younger players coming up the system, giving them those opportunities. And I also think part of it is the diversity of our country. You're seeing young kids who came from other places in the world, immigrated to Canada, became Canadian citizens, soccer was part of their culture, they're great athletes, and then making sure that there's that road, that pathway for them to play. And I think the diversity of our country is what's going to make our team, our national team, even stronger. And now, you know, with our women being able to play in the professional league, I think what you will see is then getting more time on the field playing against professional players. So when Canada then steps up and plays on the world stage, we're going to have a very competitive team.
0: You know, part of becoming a professional soccer player in any one of the leagues we've discussed today is that you need to make money to support yourself. And at this point, especially women are not being paid in the same way that men are. So how do we ensure that there is a career pathway for these folks as well?
1: Well, if you look actually at the Northern Super League, our minimum salary is very competitive with other professional leagues around the world, you know, with and so I think that's really critical. I think the other thing that is important, and this is why our league is so important, is that these young women can start to build their profile in Canada. They can start to get sponsored by local Canadian companies and have endorsement programs, be in the off season, be hired in different roles in these companies as well. So I think making sure that the wage increases, we are slowly continuing to increase our cap, allowing players to have a good salary. And I think that's what's critical. But it all comes with investment. We need Corporate Canada to step in. We need CBC and TSN and other broadcasters to pay rights for our programming. These are the type of things when you build a professional league from scratch, you need to develop. And that money then flows back into the players.
0: So the next Women's World Cup next year, the next men's in 2030, what does soccer success in this country look like to you by the time we reach those dates?
1: Well, I think what we'll see is we obviously want our women and our men to continue to perform well in those moments. But I also think there's interesting moments now for our league, for the Northern Super League, where we or our teams will be competing in a national championship to get into the CONCACAF Club Championship. So all the teams in North America and the Caribbean can play in this competition. If our teams succeed well in that, in 2028, there's going to be a club global competition for clubs with FIFA. If our teams can excel in those opportunities, it just builds more and more profile for the Canadian teams. More money flows into the system. And that's what we're excited about. You know, our AFC Toronto last year played in this tournament. They were invited to play in a sevens tournament in Fort Lauderdale after our season. We beat an NWSL team in Kansas City. We were very competitive against the teams in Mexico. I think that just builds profile where it attracts more talent, attracts more corporate dollars, attracts more people wanting to go to the stadium. So I think these big moments, as you're saying, the World Cup, help us. And then we have to turn the attention domestically to make sure that we're supporting our local leagues. And if we do that, then I think the recipe for our women and their men to be successful is there.
0: Mark Hohan, it was a pleasure. Thank you for this.
1: Yeah, great catching with you. Thanks, Rebecca.
0: Mark Hohan is the board chair of the Northern Super League. I'm Rebecca Zanbergen, and you're listening to The Current. The Polaris Prize honors the best Canadian album in any genre based on artistic merit alone. And the shortlist for this year's prize is now out. And one of the albums honored this year is 1783 by Aquaculture, a.k.a. Lance Sampson. It explores his family history and the history of Black loyalists in Nova Scotia. Here he is with a song about staying close with loved ones when they're far away. This is Aquaculture with Holy.

0: coming up after your regional update. In the wake of 9/11, anthrax-laced letters unleashed a new wave of terror across the U.S. The CBC podcast Aftermath, Hunt for the Anthrax Killer, looks at how the anthrax attacks reshaped America and the hidden impact that still lingers today. Coming up, a tragic ending that changes America forever. We'll bring you the final episode in 90 seconds. I'm Rebecca Zandbergen, and you're listening to The Current.
1: Headlines from the CBC Manitoba newsroom. I'm Matt Humphrey. The search continues at Nunamik Lake. This is day five of the search for 13-year-old Aaron O. Ramirez and his 10-year-old brother Maximo. On Saturday, they slipped on the rocks and fell into the water near Sturgeon Falls. Yesterday, saw as many as 15 boats on the water, along with RCMP and the HART search team. And we're told people from the boys' school also came to help. And Manitoba's small business owners are expressing frustration over the threat of a new U.S. tariff. Donald Trump says in mid-August there will be a new 50% tariff on a range of Canadian exports. To do it, the president looked to a section of law that's never been used since it was put on the books in the 1930s. The move has the Manitoba Beekeepers Association worried, as one of the tariffed exports is honey. The head of the association says almost a quarter of Manitoba honey is sent to the U.S., making up millions of dollars in revenue. Looking at the forecast for the day in Winnipeg, we have a mix of sun and cloud, and we're also seeing smoke at times, wildfire smoke, seeing some of that now, a high around 27 degrees. Brandon also smoky and mainly sunny, a high around 26. In Dauphin, a slight chance of showers, a risk of thunderstorms as well, a high around 27 in Dauphin. Flin Flon, sunny and smoky, a high of 27. Thompson, a high of 25 with a chance of showers. And in Churchill, a mix of sun and cloud, chance of showers, a high of 21 degrees on the bay.
0: I'm Rebecca Zandbergen, and you're listening to The Current. Over the summer, we're bringing you the best of CBC podcasts. Today, we wrap up Aftermath, Hunt for the Anthrax Killer. It's the story of another wave of terror following the 9/11 attacks. Letters laced with anthrax were sent through the U.S. Postal Service to senators and media outlets. But who was behind the attacks, and why has America nearly forgotten this story? Here is the eighth and final episode, and a warning, this episode deals with suicide.
2: My name is Maureen Stevens, and my husband, Robert Stevens, was murdered 6 years ago on Friday, and we're still trying to find out what happened to him.
3: This is Maureen speaking to the Palm Beach Post in the fall of 2007. By this time, she is so desperate for answers about who killed her husband that she feels her only recourse is to turn to the media to raise awareness. Robert Stevens had been the first victim in 2001, the photo editor who died in Florida. And by this point, his story and the story of anthrax in general had long faded from the headlines. Anthrax had become one of the largest cases the FBI had ever taken on. It had gone down many rabbit holes, but if you asked anyone still following the case, it seemed like all the FBI had done was publicly accuse the wrong suspect more than once. America had even gone to war in Iraq, citing the search for anthrax as a key motive. But despite all that energy and military action, no one in the American government could point to the person who'd mailed those letters. Most Americans took it as fact that the anthrax attacks had to have been linked to 9/11. The president and his administration certainly had. But after those 6 long years, Maureen has a different theory. She thinks that this anthrax wasn't at all related to terrorists overseas, but came from someone inside the United States' own bioweapons lab, USAMRID.
2: I think it was taken out of there, and I think somebody, for whatever reason, whatever agenda they had, just decided to try this and try it after September the 11th, because I would think that most people would associate the two.
3: Maureen is convinced she's correct, and she's not afraid.

0: to publicly criticize the FBI and the media for not pursuing her line of thinking.
1: It just amazes me that they're just behaving the way they are. I mean, I just don't think they want to hear about me, talk about me, know anything about me, or they don't care about what happened to my husband.

0: Wolf Entertainment, this is Aftermath, the hunt for the anthrax killer. Episode 8, This Is What I Do. A couple years before Maureen gave that interview, an FBI colleague of Agent Scott Deckers paid an unannounced visit to a particular lab at USAMRIT, one that was run by anthrax vaccine whiz Dr. Bruce Ivins.
1: So he and another agent asked Bruce if they could look around at his freezer and refrigerator. And Bruce said, okay. They put him on the spot, essentially. He said, okay, without asking for a search warrant. And they went in and they found samples of Ames bacteria in different tubes with different dates that Ivins never turned over to us, which he should have under subpoena.
0: Remember, way back in 2001, the government had asked all the labs in the country with the Ames strain to send samples of each batch of that strain in their inventory. And Bruce Ivins had sent some, but not all of the samples in his lab. On top of that, it even looked like he may have intentionally sent in the wrong sample in one case. He explains it all as an oversight, but
1: he had the subpoena. He knew what he was supposed to do.
0: The FBI puts Bruce Ivins under surveillance. They also start combing through everything they can find about Ivins' actions around the time of the anthrax attacks, both at home and at work. And that's how they discover something surprising. There's a special room deep inside USAMRIT. It's called B313. It's a hot suite, a lab specifically designed for containment. In this case, the thing that's being contained is anthrax. Access to this room is strictly monitored. You can only enter with your own personalized keycard. And access logs show Bruce Ivins' keycard had some unusual activity in B313.
1: We saw on those records the spikes where he started staying long nights in the laboratory in August of 2001.
0: August 2001. In that month before the first anthrax letter, Bruce Ivins' after-hours time in the lab jumps 10 times compared to earlier in the year, with noticeable spikes around the dates the anthrax letters were mailed.
1: If you look at the nights right before the mailing of each two different mailings, he was in there for long periods of time at night, right before each of the letters were mailed.
0: Working late and alone, without any of the detailed notes he usually took.
1: That was an aha moment. It was at that point, they said, wait a minute. And then we all began to realize that this guy had done it, but how were we going to prove it?
0: The hot suite hours are very suspicious, but they're certainly not a smoking gun. The missing anthrax samples, late nights at the lab, this is circumstantial evidence. A case against Ivins would need something incontrovertible. Some way to show that the anthrax found in those letters mailed across the country was unquestionably the same anthrax as the one being stored in his freezer. And on top of that, they would need to prove that Ivins was the one who put it there. It's a daunting task. Luckily, help was on the way.
2: This genetic sequence provides us with the fundamental platform for understanding ourselves, from which revolutionary progress will be made in biomedical sciences and in the health and welfare of humankind. Isn't that amazing?
0: Remember Tiger? Some of their scientists had, in fact, made revolutionary progress in the field of biosciences by helping to crack the human genome. And for the past 4 years, they've been working quietly in the background of the anthrax case, trying to identify the DNA of anthrax. In March of 2005, they give the FBI a call. They finally cracked it.
1: So we now had a genetic fingerprint for what was mailed in the envelope versus the original wild type of 1980. So we had a specific genetic fingerprint that we could identify what had been mailed. That was a big moment for us.
0: They now know what's genetically distinct about the batch of anthrax used in the letters, which means they can finally start to compare it to those thousands of samples they'd subpoenaed years ago from labs across the country. The agents are meticulous. It takes months. Until eventually, when they test a batch from USAMRIT.
1: We got 8 matches out of 1,000 plus, and when we took out our records and looked at where each 8 came from, they all came from the same place.
0: That place is a large glass flask labeled RMR 1029, and it's located in Anthrax Hot Suite room B313, with one person in charge of it.
1: It was under the care and custodianship of Bruce Ivins.
0: Bruce Ivins made the batch that

0: was sent in the anthrax letters, and it remains under his control. This is like a giant neon arrow pointing directly at Ivan's. But there's a hitch.
1: Other people had access to this laboratory. So was it Bruce? Was it his technician? Was it another scientist that could access his laboratory? We've got to figure out which of these individuals, if not all of them, was involved.
0: So they do background checks, review access logs, interview these scientists and their colleagues.
1: We went to that extent to rule out all the employees.
0: And they find that none of Bruce's colleagues or employees are suspicious. They've all got alibis for the times the letters were mailed. So the real question now is, does Bruce Ivan's?
1: It was time to approach Bruce and tell him what we knew and see what he was able to tell us.
0: At first, FBI agents keep their conversations with Ivan's kind of casual, not accusing him of anything, but they've got some questions, including several new things they've turned up. Like an incident report from USAMRIID that says that back in 2001, Ivan's had voluntarily decided without authorization to swab for stray anthrax spores all around his lab and shared office. And he'd actually found Ames spores, but only in the area he worked in, and then decontaminated everything without telling his supervisors. What was that about? Or what about those late nights in the hot suite before the anthrax attacks? How did he account for those? And why had those late nights completely stopped after the last anthrax attack?
1: He couldn't account for his time. He was in that laboratory 3 nights in a row before each mailing. We called out a clue.
0: For the first time in years, it feels like the FBI finally has clues, plural. But after all the false leads and many mistakes, they're not going to risk blowing it. So they test and retest the genetic samples in different ways for months. And every time, it matches back to the same single source. Agents get a search warrant for Ivan's lab. They go by night without him knowing in the fall of 2006, looking for stray anthrax, lab logs, federal eagle envelopes, notes about New York City or DC or senators. And they turn up nothing. Until
1: we did what we call mirrored his computer, his hard drive in his laboratory. So we didn't take the computer, but we had a trained agent mirror the computer.
2: In the course of 2007, I reviewed hundreds and hundreds of emails.
0: Decker's team turns Bruce Ivan's computer and emails over to Greg Sathoff, a forensic psychiatrist and consultant for the FBI's Behavioral Analysis Unit.
2: Through the emails, I learned more about Dr. Ivan's, some of the anxieties that he expressed, some of the concerns.
0: Greg learns that back in 2000, Ivan's was experiencing significant stress in his home and work life, enough that he sought professional help from a psychiatrist. He was diagnosed with depression and paranoid personality disorder and was prescribed medication. Greg also reads emails from that time in which Ivan's describes how he's seeing the world. In one, he writes, "It's like I'm not only sitting at my desk doing work, I'm also a few feet away watching me do it." In another, he writes, "What is really scary is the paranoia. I get these paranoid episodes. Of course, I regret them thoroughly when they're over, but when I'm going through them, it's as if I'm a passenger on a ride." It's clear to the FBI that, at the very least, Bruce Ivan's has a troubled relationship to himself, his work, and his reality. In November of 2007, agents approach Bruce after work. When he says he wants to go home, they inform him that his house is being searched at that very moment. Then they tell him to get in their car.
1: They took Bruce to a hotel while the house was being searched, because Bruce wasn't going back to his house that night.
0: The FBI talk with his wife and two children while agents search the house.
1: They recovered guns and ammunition from his basement, and he had in his basement a homemade shooting range, probably for .22 caliber. People do that. It's not that unusual. They took his computers, and they towed his car to a garage where they searched his vehicles, two or three vehicles, him and his wife's.
0: They find a 2003 Baltimore Sun article about former person of interest Stephen Hatfield, and articles on handwriting analysis. There's also a 10-point typewritten list musing about the reasons why one of his colleagues, a co-inventor of the anthrax vaccine, could have been the anthrax mailer. Most curious, they find a note titled,

0: themes in Bruce's own handwriting.
1: It was a list of defenses he may be using or planned to use about why it wouldn't have been him to do the mailings.
0: Each explanation for why he might be the killer is enumerated, and he has quotes around the same phrase each time. One, that psychiatric problems, quote, made me do it. Two, that political reasons, get Patriot Act plus other legislation passed, quote, made me do it. Three, that financial reasons, make money off new vaccine, made me do it. Four, that I deliberately submitted anthrax samples that were either contaminated, altered, adulterated, or otherwise different from what they were stated to be. By 2007, the FBI and Bruce Ivins have been locked in a bizarre dance for more than 2 years. There have been no charges against him, and he's still working at one of the most top-secret government bioweapons labs in America. He has guns in his basement and anthrax in his freezer, and the FBI are monitoring his every move. But despite the weapons and suspicious notes, FBI agents haven't found any of the token Federal Eagle envelopes or anything else concrete. They haven't found anything that draws a straight line from Bruce to the actual mailings. What they do know is that he lives near the post office that sold the precise batch of envelopes used in the mailings. And some of those letters were mailed in Princeton, New Jersey, right outside a sorority that Bruce Ivins is oddly fascinated by. They know he has a history of using the mail to impersonate people and letters to make threats. That he did an unauthorized decontamination of his workspace in 2001 after finding stray AIM spores. And they know he's the custodian of the precise flask that holds the anthrax batch that killed 5 people. Most crucially, they know that he appears to have intentionally withheld that very evidence. And that allegation alone is enough to press charges.
1: I wanted to charge him with obstruction of justice, and I was overruled by the U.S. Attorney's Office.
0: The Department of Justice decides not to go after Ivins yet. They want to build the case to see what else they can find. It's a gamble, especially because of something agents did find at Ivins' house that gave them pause. Homemade body armor.
1: That's unusual. I've never seen one of those before. The ones I've recovered during armored car robberies have usually been stolen from the trunks of police cars. But this one was homemade. That's unusual. And that shows evidence of planning something big. What possible reason could you have it unless you were going to commit a crime and thought you might be in lethal danger?
0: Agents interview Bruce again to learn more about his mental state, and he unexpectedly opens up about his decades-old interest in the sorority Kappa Kappa Gamma.
2: It may be that Dr. Ivins felt that those, while embarrassing, were easier to talk about than to be speaking about, you know, the issue at hand that would subject him to indictment.
0: Greg Satoff, the FBI behavioral analyst, is surprised at the degree to which Bruce talks when agents ask him about his interest in the sorority. Bruce tells them bluntly, "Oh no, you don't understand. It's not an interest. It's an obsession. You can't understand." Bruce says that sometimes while his wife is out of town, he drives long distances at night to visit different KKG sorority chapters all over the Eastern Seaboard. Charlottesville, Philadelphia, Durham, Knoxville. He tells agents that at one point he even broke into a sorority house to steal their cipher book. The fact that the anthrax letters were dropped into a mailbox outside a KKG chapter in Princeton, New Jersey, now feels less like an odd coincidence and more like a glimpse into the fuller picture of Bruce Ivins' secret life.
2: So I think that in answering these questions, Dr. Ivins revealed a lot more about himself than he realized.
0: It's also at this moment that Bruce admits that he had stolen the lab notebook of his former colleague and KKG member, Nancy Hegwood. And then, shockingly, he admits that he had planned to kill someone. He had developed a grudge against another former colleague and sorority member who had moved to upstate New York. He was supposed to go visit her one day and came up with a dark plan.
1: Well, he got the odd idea to take a syringe and inject poison into the bottle of the wine through the cork. And that's what he was going to give to her. Now, why is that important? It also is a twisted mind, a potential killer. But he was willing to drive long distances to commit murder. So there's a pattern now. And there's also a disturbed mind.
0: In early May 2008, Ivins goes to a treatment facility to get sober. When he gets out, a few weeks later, the U.S. Attorney's Office makes him an offer.

0: offer. Full immunity if he comes in with his lawyer and tells the whole truth. But if he lies, the penalty is steep. Ivins agrees. He shows up with his lawyer and talks.
1: He contradicted himself with his earlier interviews from January and February, and it didn't go well at all. He eventually, as I recall, just shut down, wouldn't talk anymore. He eventually just stopped talking. And then on the way home, his attorney told him that it looks like they're going to indict you, Bruce, and you can expect them to ask for the death penalty.
0: And with that, the FBI races to prepare an arrest warrant. It's not like what you see on TV when it happens overnight. This is a federal case with blunders and press galore, a history of false starts, and a bureaucratic machine guiding the way. If the DOJ had already pressed charges for obstructing justice, it's possible Ivins would be behind bars by now. Instead, on July 6th, a surveillance team finds Bruce walking erratically down the street, talking to himself. And then he shows up at USAMRID, ranting.
2: He apparently was speaking about having a list of those that he would kill, that he had a Glock handgun that was going to be delivered, and that he would exact his revenge. This was very concerning to the individual who was a subordinate. This subordinate went to the supervisor who instructed the subordinate to hide in the hot suites, because at that point, Dr. Ivins did not have access to the hot suites.
0: A few days later, Bruce goes to his regular group counseling session in Frederick. His addictions counselor, Jean C. Dooley, was so alarmed by his behavior during that session that she spoke publicly about it to CNN years later.
3: He started in on his tirade and started talking about how he was not going to be indicted. He wasn't going to allow them to indict him on 5 counts of capital murder. And he was not going to go out willingly, and he was going to go out in a blaze of glory.
0: What stood out to Gene wasn't just the threat of violence. It was the specificity of his plans.
3: He had said that he had was getting, the next day, he was getting a Glock from his son. And he was going to take out his colleagues at Fort Detrick, people that had wronged him at Fort Detrick. The FBI agents. And it wasn't a casual conversation. He was extremely angry and extremely rageful, and he described it in detail.
2: According to the therapist, Dr. Ivins monopolized that 90-minute session, and that he was smiling strangely throughout. The people in the group therapy session discussed him and agreed that he seemed to want to be killed in a suicide by cop scenario. And after the session, one of the other therapy members heard him say, "You'll see me in the papers."
0: Local police pick Bruce up and take him to a hospital for involuntary psychiatric care. From the hospital, Bruce leaves harrowing voicemails for his psychiatric counselor. This is one of them.
4: "This is Bruce Ivins. I just wanted to tell you how disappointed and betrayed I feel about what happened. I got arrested by the police. I had the guys with the guns got roughed up. It was a terrible experience."
0: Bruce stays involuntarily committed in the hospital for 10 days. He then stays voluntarily a few days longer before being discharged on July 24th and heading home. The next night, he writes his wife a handwritten note. "Please let me sleep," he writes. "Please." Then he consumes a mix of sedatives and over-the-counter drugs that a PhD and former pharmacy worker like him would know are fatal. Soon after, his wife finds him on the bathroom floor, breathing but unconscious. He's rushed to the hospital, where, for a while, he drifts in and out of consciousness. A nurse asks Bruce if he was trying to kill himself. The 62-year-old scientist doesn't move. Then, without a word, he nods. The next morning, it all comes to an end.
5: The scientist, Bruce E. Ivins, died Tuesday at a suburban Washington hospital.
6: Ivins was a veteran government scientist specializing in countermeasures to anthrax attacks.
7: As you know, the prime suspect committed suicide just as the government was getting ready to charge him with the attacks that killed 5 people and made 17 others sick.
0: From Agent Decker's perspective as an investigator, Ivins' death isn't just about the loss of a suspect's life. It's about the loss of an entire process of justice. Now, after all the dead ends, false leads, PR screw-ups, not to mention over 5,000 grand jury subpoenas, 10,000 witness interviews, and 600,000 hours of investigators' time, Decker and the FBI finally felt like they had their man. They were getting ready for a trial. And now, Bruce Ivan's death throws it all into question.
1: We all saw it as the easy way out, the coward's way out. Rather than stand up and fight a trial and make us prove you're guilty, he had taken the easy way out.
0: Once the news of Ivan's death gets out, the FBI is put under tremendous pressure to prove, now posthumously, that Ivan's really had been behind the anthrax attacks.
1: I felt we had proved he did it, regardless of whether we went to trial or not, or he pled guilty. In my mind, we had proven it. When you look at all the evidence together, it's the preponderance of evidence is what we call it. It's pretty damning against him.
0: Agent Decker spent several years processing the case, writing a fact-filled book on that preponderance of evidence. But even after the book, and that almost decade-long investigation, and now having retired from the FBI, there's a part of the case that he still can't shake.
1: I'm confident that we got the right person. I'm not happy with how it turned out. It would have been much more satisfying to go to trial. I probably would have testified at some point and let the jury or the judge find out if we really had proved it beyond a reasonable doubt. That part I'm not happy about, and nobody on the investigation is happy about that. We all felt cheated. We all felt that Ivan's had cheated the public and the U.S. government.
0: There's something else the public got cheated out of. A decisive ending to the story. And that seems to have led us to losing track of the story altogether. In thinking about why that happened, I thought of something I learned from the U.S. Postal Service in the process of making this podcast. Have you seen those little barcodes on your mail? If you look, you'll see there's a long series of variously sized vertical lines on the front of your letters and packages, usually right above or below the address. That's what the U.S. Postal Service calls intelligent mail. It's a unique identifier for each parcel that shows who mailed it, where it was mailed, and exactly how it got there. That entire system was born out of the anthrax attacks. Postal officials say it would help find a mailer a lot faster than it took back then. Those little lines were a big deal when they were invented. But today, we hardly even notice them. Which to me feels like a kind of metaphor for this whole case. In the wake of the anthrax attacks, the U.S. Postal Service installed biohazard detection systems in every mail processing facility in America. Local hospitals developed their first emergency operation plans for biological disasters. State labs got funding to test for anthrax and other toxic agents so they didn't have to wait for federal agencies. And the Department of Defense instigated a dual entry rule in its most lethal contamination labs. Now, at least two people have to be together at all times, and they're monitored by cameras. The anthrax killings have transformed so many different aspects of our lives, from the huge geopolitical to the tiny procedural. But just like those barcodes on our mail, they go unnoticed today. Unnoticed, but still reverberating.
8: 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And you can find the full series wherever you get your podcasts. 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
1: The Commonwealth Games are headed to Glasgow, Scotland. Athletes from 74 nations and territories will compete in sports like athletics, swimming, artistic gymnastics, and wheelchair three-on-three basketball. Anything can happen when the level of competition is this high. Don't miss any of the action from July 23rd to August 2nd. 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
2: Weird Al has made a career of turning some of your favorite artist songs into memorable parodies. Think Eat It, White and Nerdy, Amish Paradise. He's a five-time Grammy winner, and he'll be here to look back on his illustrious career.
3: This is CBC News. At 10 o'clock, we're at 18 degrees with mostly clear skies in downtown Winnipeg. We are expecting wildfire smoke as well and some cloud coverage. Good morning, I'm Matt Humphrey. People from all over Manitoba have been coming to Nutimic Lake to help in the search for two boys who fell into the water on Saturday. As many as 15 boats were on the water with the RCMP and HART search teams. 13-year-old Aaron O. Ramirez and his 10-year-old brother Maximo slipped into the water near Sturgeon Falls. Allison Baker Thiessen owns Nunavik Lodge, where the family's been staying. She's also helping to coordinate volunteers who want to assist.
4: Not only is it the boats that are out there that are important, you know, searching and combing the waterways, it's the people walking the shorelines. It's the people that are coming and dropping off donations. It's the people that have donated boats to the Turtle Aquatic Response. They didn't have a boat. We had a community member donate their boat.
3: Baker Thiessen says the family's in pain, but overwhelmed with the support they're seeing from the community. People involved with the boys' school also came and pitched in with the search. Donald Trump's trade representative will be in the hot seat today in Washington, defending the president's tariff plans at a hearing of the Senate Finance Committee. It comes as Trump is standing firm on his latest threat to Canada. Willie Lowry has more from Washington.
5: Jameson Greer is in many ways the architect of President Donald Trump's tariff policies, and he's set to appear before the Senate Finance Committee to address the president's trade agenda, which has been the source of contention and legal disputes here in the U.S. Back in February, the Supreme Court ruled against Trump's use of the International Emergency Economic Powers Act to enforce tariffs. That did not deter the administration, which has since used several different justifications to impose global tariffs. The hearing also comes less than a month after the administration chose not to renew the Canada-U.S.-Mexico trade agreement. Greer will likely be pressed on the U.S. decision to place 50% tariffs on a range of Canadian goods, as well as the status of various trade deals the administration has brokered. Willie Lowry, CBC News, Washington.
3: And that latest 50% tariff threat is leaving Manitoba honey producers with a bitter taste in their mouths. One of the Canadian exports being targeted next month will be honey. Ian Stepler is the chair of the Manitoba Beekeepers Association. The Miami area farmer says it'll be disastrous if those tariffs come in August 19th as threatened.
6: How do you run a business like that with this sense of uncertainty of what we're going to get paid for our product right in the middle of the season when we need to be selling our honey to our customers? And our customers want our product because we produce a really high quality product. So how do we resolve this without collapsing our industry?
3: Stepler estimates about 20% of Manitoba honey is exported to the United States, accounting for between $6 and $8 million annually. Meanwhile, Canadian leaders are gathering in Charlottetown for their summer meeting. Today, premiers and the prime minister are expected to discuss a response to this latest trade threat from the United States.
7: Well, there's that old saying, right? Like a single arrow can be broken easily, but a bundle of arrows cannot be snapped. And so national unity is important, especially when we're going up against a much larger opponent like the American economy.
3: That's Premier Wab Kanu this morning, speaking to reporters before heading into the meeting, saying a unified response is needed to deal with the tariffs. Seven other provinces are now joining Manitoba and removing major barriers to interprovincial sales of alcohol directly to consumers. And finally, Donald Trump has reportedly approved a nuclear agreement with Saudi Arabia. The deal could see the Saudis enriching fuel for their own reactors, and it would apply to a civilian nuclear program. However, the agreement is not expected to include the International Atomic Energy Agency protocols. Those allow for inspections to verify a nuclear enrichment program is peaceful. Critics say the deal could open the door for the kingdom to develop atomic weapons. You can read more about that at cbc.ca/Manitoba, along with all our other stories. Taking a look at the forecast for the day, we are seeing a mix of sun and cloud throughout the day in Winnipeg. Also smoky conditions with the wildfires, a high of 27 today. Brandon mainly sunny and smoky as well, a high around 26 degrees. Dauphin, a slight chance of showers. You could also see a thunderstorm, a high of 27. Flin Flon sunny and smoky, a high of 27. In Thompson, a high of 25 with a chance of showers. And in Churchill, a chance of showers as well with a mix of sun and cloud on the bay and a high around 21 degrees. 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
2: I'm Garvey Bailey, sitting in for Tom Power. Welcome to Q. Ron Funches has one of the most distinctive voices in comedy, literally. You'll know him from Blackish, Transparent, and The Traitors. That voice he was bullied for as a kid is now his trademark. Ron's got a new stand-up tour. He came by to talk about his recent autism diagnosis, sticking it to the bullies, and being a dad. And you know what? We have even more comedy on the show. Rebecca Northen is an actor, theater director, who loves a bit of audience participation. It's actually at the heart of all of her productions. She dropped by to tell us about her latest projects and why making deep connections with her audience brings her so much joy.

0: I dig a good person discovers their superpower story. That's my thing. Growing up in Chicago, comedian Ron Funches was bullied a lot, especially over his softer voice. But, and you can probably see where this is going, that hasn't held Ron back because these days he's cashing in on that voice.
1: My son also turned 10 years old, which is great. It's been a pleasure watching him grow up from a little bitty baby into a 10-year-old psychopath. And you can chart his descent into madness by how he's changed his stance on pinatas. So when he was a toddler, he was terrified of pinatas. And it was my job to vanquish them. Now he treats a pinata like he's a mob boss from New Jersey. And Optimus Prime owes him several thousand dollars.
0: That's a little bit of stand-up from Ron Funches. Ron has starred in shows like the NBC sitcom Undateable, or you might have seen him in Apple TV Plus, the series called Loot. He voiced characters on Trolls, BoJack Horseman, and Inside Out 2. And his comedy often draws from the deeply personal parts of his life, like becoming a father when he was only 20 years old and raising a child with autism. Recently, Ron Funches competed in the U.S. version of the reality TV show The Traitors. Now, that experience encouraged him to seek out his own autism diagnosis. And as you'll hear in a minute, it's changed his life in more ways than one. Ron Funches will be performing at Just for Laughs Montreal tomorrow. That's July the 23rd. He caught up with Q guest host Jill Deacon before the performance.
2: You grew up on the south side of Chicago with your mom and your sister. What is your earliest memory of realizing that you could make other people laugh?
3: It was just a time where my mom was upset at us for some reason or another. We had done something improper. And she told us to go to our room, that she was going to come up in a bit and we were going to get a spanking, as one did in the early 90s. And I just remember going up and making fun of my mom with my sister, and then eventually hearing my mom laugh from behind the door to the point where she just kind of forgot that she was coming up to punish us. And it just ended up being a night where we all like ended up laughing and having a good time together. And it made me realize the power that jokes could have to change the mood in a room, to change the situation.
2: Yeah. So, you know, I'm not the first person to, I feel like I, you know, I heard I was going to be having this conversation with you. The first thing that came to my mind as I sort of excitedly realized it was the sound of your voice. You know, you have an incredible voice and laugh that I think a lot of people know you for. But I understand that's something that kids actually gave you a lot of grief about as you were growing up. What kinds of flack did you get for the way
3: you
2: sounded?
3: What do you mean? I'm a black man from the

0: south side of Chicago who sounds like this. Of course, that's not. Well, that's easy to get. You've made a book like, how dare they? How could they?
1: No, I mean, I want to know what they said. What kinds of things did you, what kind of grief did you get when you were?
0: It's like I sound like a girl or a princess or a schoolgirl or that my voice is fake, you know, well, just whatever. Hmm. All types of things. Just to mean that my voice meant that I wasn't manly or masculine. And so now it's cool to make money off my voice instead of people making, I mean, people still make fun of it, but either way, I make money off of it.
1: You literally got the last laugh on the bullies. Yeah.
0: That's right.
1: Well, and comedy is a incredible way to turn differences into connection. Mm-hmm. Do you feel like when you do stand on stage and be yourself and get a, have a joke land that you're understood?
0: Yeah, usually I think that's what people enjoy at a base level of being a comedian is the ability to take things that are unique that were specifically happened to you, at least from me and my style of comedy, and something that seems so personal. And then when you say it out loud to find that it connects with other people and it is actually more universal. And you feel accepted as yourself and for the type of comedy I do, especially where I just am open about me and my life, when people get it and respond to it, it does make you feel like, you know, that people get you and accept you. Mm-hmm. And when they don't like it, it makes you feel like they don't accept you.
1: Yeah. It's extra painful when it doesn't land.
0: Yeah.
1: You moved to Oregon from Chicago when you mm-hmm. were a teenager and you were in your early 20s when you started performing stand-up for the first time. But it wasn't your only gig. I know you were doing a lot of other sort of odd jobs to make ends meet. I've read that you were a call center employee, a grocery store clerk, and you were also, and I need some help with this one, you were a Liberty Tax sign dancer. Can mm-hmm. you help a Canadian out here, Ron? What is a Liberty Tax sign dancer? What's a day in the life of that gig?
0: Well, you just show up to work and you dress as the Statue of Liberty, and then you go out on the street and you dance to remind people that they can pay their taxes. And that's, you guys don't have that?
1: We no. Well, no, I don't believe we do. We certainly wouldn't dress up as with the Statue of Liberty here for reminding
0: as
1: people
0: beaver,
1: to pay their
0: maybe?
1: Taxes, but. Maybe there are a beaver
0: a
1: sign
0: moose?
1: Dancer, beaver tax sign dancers out there that I don't know about. you talk about your being a dad, as in a lot of your comedy. You're a proud father of two sons. You had your first son, Malcolm. When you were at that stage of life, you were 20 years old, a young dad, I mean, a very young dad, still figuring out his own life. What do you remember most about those early years with all these jobs you're taking and having a child when you're still so young yourself?
0: Just being stressed out, mostly. I recall being stressed and things.
1: Was it harder to find the humor?
0: No, not really, because at that point, everything was so new and fresh and I was just so happy. And then finding out that my son had autism and dealing with him being nonverbal and dealing, there was a lot of just things to talk about and a lot of stress and a lot of drive is the main thing I can remember.
1: Tell me about the drive. What do you mean by that?
0: I just wanted to be able to take care of my son. I had to get sole custody of him at a point. And so, you know, making sure that he was okay and taken care of was on me. So I needed to, and I was doing comedy. So I needed to make sure that he was okay. And it's been nice to be able to provide for him and build a life for him and get a home for him off of stand-up comedy.
1: Yeah, because you've talked about how parenting your second child, Teddy, was quite different because by then you had more money,
0: income,
1: more resources.
0: Yeah, so it's been quite different. Teddy needs much more discipline and more reminder. He's more entitled than my oldest son. My oldest son has much of a reference of what it's like to not have money and staying at a Motel 6 or, you know, just being poor. And for Teddy, he came out smiling. So he came out like he won the lotto. So he's had a beautiful life. And, you know, I got my passport when I was 30. My mom didn't get hers till she was 60.

0: 60. My oldest got his as a teen, and then my son was born with his. He got his when he was a week too old. So it's a different life for him, and it's interesting and it's fun to be able to parent in a way where I have to look out for, as opposed to being like, I just want to put my son in a safe area, which was for my oldest, was my main concern, is that some of these areas aren't safe and I want to provide better for my son. And now my biggest issue is making sure that my son knows that the world doesn't revolve around him.
1: Right. You talk about Malcolm, as you mentioned, he's autistic, and you yourself do a lot of advocacy for autism awareness and so on. And he comes up a lot in your stand-up. Can I get you to tell the joke? I'll put you on the spot here, but you've got a joke about parenting that I think every parent will enjoy. It involves mushrooms.
0: Oh yeah, thank you. I will say that normally I don't like to, but this joke did take it, and then a bunch of meme pages and they took it. So now sometimes when I say it, people go, "Oh, you stole that from Jerry," and I'm like, "That doesn't make any sense. You think the meme page had an autistic kid?" But the joke was just talking about, and it came from when I went on a mushroom hike with another comedian friend of mine, Rory Scovel, and he like ended up overindulging and having to watch him and look out for him, and being at that point of the high myself and just realizing how much I'd much rather have spend this time taking care of my own son. So I had a joke where it said that taking care of a kid with autism is like taking care of a friend who's done way too many shrooms while you yourself are on a moderate amount of shrooms.
1: Yeah, you say you're not necessarily confident in what you're
0: Yeah,
1: doing,
0: and
1: but
0: I know you shouldn't be in a mouse pad. I know space level that you're out of control.
1: So you recently had your own autism diagnosis after appearing on the US version of the reality TV show, The Traitors. This,
0: As one
1: as
0: does.
1: well, I was going to say, this is a sentence that, you can't make this stuff up. It's such an unusual place for that kind of self-discovery. Without getting too much into the weeds, some people won't have seen the show and so on, and the particulars aren't what I'm after, but I'm curious just generally about what happened before or after filming that pushed you to seek out that diagnosis, which you did eventually get.
0: Well, I mean, for people who did see it, they can probably, they're aware of, like, it just was, I went to it, and I thought I was speaking very direct and very clear and was very consistent with my messaging and what I was trying to say to people. And just the way that I was received, and the entire, felt for me at least, it felt like the most of the group had decided that I wasn't valued and to like push away from me, and there were some people, and I don't mean to say that as in like, oh, woe is me, because I didn't like most of those people anyway, so it really didn't hurt my feelings, out of the fact that there were a few people who I did like, and even they were would talk to me later and be like, "Do you even want to be here? It seems like you're not into this." And I'm just like, I'm being very consistent of like, I'm happy to be here. I'm not a woohoo type of person, but I'm very happy to be here. And so just go, and then it just brought up the fact that that wasn't the first time that happened to me. I think one of the reasons I work in stand up, and now after I got my diagnosis, I understand more like stand up and acting. Like, I just work better in like smaller groups where I'm able to like achieve something and then isolate and retreat and like be by myself. And I couldn't do that there to and that pretty much was what seemed to bother them, is that we would do these missions, we would like talk about the mystery, and then I would go sit in the corner and try to relax and figure it out and nap. And to them, that felt like I didn't want to be around them. And for me, it was just something I was used to. And then, once the show came out and people I could see some of the same mannerisms that my son has.
1: When you were seeing yourself in the show, because this, as you say, this isn't an acting role per se, because it is a murder mystery game, and it's got a sort of, you know, contestants are lying and concealing their motivations. So it's more a sense you were maybe seeing yourself as.

0: opposed to playing a role. And that's when you noticed more parallels mm-hmm. to your son's behavior. Is that what you mean?
1: Yeah, just in facial expressions and just the way, yeah, just in the way, and other people told me. And then people question.
0: Yeah, that's
1: like,
0: the other.
1: Sure you're autistic.
0: Okay, tell me about this, because that's the other remarkable part of this story is the viewers saw what you say you saw yourself too. As they watched the show, The Traitors, they started pointing things out that they recognized. Mm-hmm. What was that like, having strangers suggesting a diagnosis to you?
1: I mean, at first, I just thought people were being mean online, just, you know, like how they would call you fat or, you know, rude, say anything rude. I was just like, okay, they're just being rude right now. And then the messages, because at first they were rude, but then the messages started to be nicer and were more like, oh, I see myself in this guy, or, you know, I've been through this. I've had, you know, you have where you're being direct and people are seeing other things in you because you're a neurodivergent. And I was just like, oh, I thought you were talking trash, but you're just trying to be helpful. And so it was a lot from Bennett. It was embarrassing to be so publicly peer reviewed and have people see things in you, especially once I did get the diagnosis and a lot of people were like, oh, we thought you knew. So, I was like, why didn't people tell me?
0: Well, I love what you wrote on Instagram when you said, thanks, Traitors, for helping me find out more about me through some type of cruel trauma. I mean, that's you making comedy, as you do, out of something that, yeah, I'm sure had a lot of complicated emotions to it.
1: Yeah, no, definitely. It was a weird feeling. I don't recommend it for others, but I'm very glad that it had happened to me so that I can understand more about me.
0: Tell me about how having that understanding and that diagnosis specifically, especially because you have your own experience with autism because of your son, how did that change you as a comedian? Did it maybe unlock anything creatively or understand the comedian you've always been?
1: Yeah, I mean, both, really. It just helped me understand and give myself more acceptance on things where I was just, where I myself would just be like, oh, you're just a little weird, or there's just things about you. And my ability to, like, hyper-focus on certain things is the reason why I was able to become successful at comedy in a way that some people would consider quickly. And my ability to focus on scripts and things like that, and to be able to, like, know it and accept it, to me, makes it easier to perform. And my ability to mask, to be like, okay, how do I fit into this situation? And now, like, I'm able to use that and work that in a script or work that on stage. And just for life, it just helped me. I know in general what I sell in my comedy, which is freedom and happiness. But I've never really had, like, a home or like a brand or style, and for me to be like, oh, okay, I thought all these autistic people were coming to my shows because I talk about my son, and they were like, no, your comedy is pretty autistically coded. And so to have a focus to be like, okay, I want to lean into that, and I want to be like accepting of that, has been eye-opening for me to be able to just kind of write from a perspective that's more strong, where I know where I stand, and then I also know who I stand for and who my enemies are. And that's pretty cool to know.
0: Such an interesting extension too of, you know, what we were saying before, that that comedy has been a point of connection for you. You know, mm-hmm. you've turned aspects of feeling different, whether it's your voice or your journey as a father or feeling misunderstood in one way, into comedy. So here you are doing it again and having, it sounds like, incredibly meaningful connection with audiences that I'm imagining feels pretty meaningful for you as well.
1: Yeah, no, it's been great. I was at LAX and saw one of the traffic cops, and she recognized me, and then she just walked over to me and was like, she's just like, thank you for being so open about neurodiversity. And I was like, this is the first positive interaction I've had with a cop.
0: I feel that's coming on. That's going to be in your set. That's got to be in your set, that one. You mentioned how your style of comedy is sort of a celebration of freedom. And I'm going to quote from the Just for Laughs Festival bio, describing you as the human embodiment of a warm hug

0: that somehow learned to roast you with love. Mm-hmm. I mean, you're kind of known for finding humor in the warm and the positive, yeah, as opposed to being cynical. And I'm curious about where that comes from in you.
1: At base level, my comedy and my life in general, unfortunately, I like to try to change parts of that, but has been finding the positives in what people would consider to be negative situations. That's my life and what I write about, whether it's being a single dad, being a father of a kid who has autism, with my weight, different things, whatever it is. Like, I try to look at what's the positive of this, or even if I will write the reverse. What's the negative of this positive situation?
0: So, and where does that come from? Is that a conscious decision, or is that
1: is a choice from when I started doing comedy? Because when I started, the most popular comedians in the world were Louis C.K. and Louis Black, and they made most of their money, it seemed to me, by talking about things they hated. And once I realized that this job was repeating the jokes and going on the road and doing five shows a week, I didn't want to spend 5 hours a week of my life giving power to what I hated and what bothered me. I wanted to talk about what I loved and what I enjoyed. And if you talk about what you love, you can find the little frustrations and the little inconsistencies in it that can be really funny. And so I'd much rather do that. And so that's why most of my comedy is about my family, about my life, because I want to talk about what I love.
0: Well, it's certainly something I think we need more of in this world. So good on you, Ron. And thank you so much for the conversation today. I hope your show at Just for Laughs goes really well.
1: Thank you. It's a pleasure talking with you.
2: That was Jill Deacon's conversation with Ron Funches. He's a comedian, actor, and voice performer, and he's performing at Just for Laughs Montreal tomorrow.
3: Hello, this is Gregory Porter, and you're listening to Q with Tom.

A bit of music news. So, if you're not aware, every year the Canadian Songwriters Hall of Fame inducts new members. This year's inductees include the Tragically Hip and Leslie Feist, among others. But in addition to this, the organization also recognizes emerging songwriters coming out of Canada, both French and non-French musicians, with the Breakthrough Songwriter Award. The Toronto artist Zale is the recipient of this year's non-French language award. He beat out artists like Katie Tupper, Tia Wood, and Jade Lamacq, who were also in that category. And the five-piece band Marie Celeste from Alma, Quebec, now based in Montreal, are the winners of the French Language Award. If you don't know Marie Celeste, they are a very cool indie pop group who blend multiple genres in their music, everything from jazz to folk. I want to play you a tune from their album, Tout ce qui brille. This is a song called Du Goéland.

That's Marie-Céleste with De Goylon. The group are this year's French language recipients of the 2026 Canadian Songwriters Hall of Fame Breakthrough Songwriter Award. Coming up on Q, have you ever been to a play that required audience participation? Okay, depending on who you are, hearing that either gave you the cold sweats or you've

0: just perked up because this is your moment to shine. Rebecca Northen is an actor and theater director who has made a career of inviting the audience into her productions. She will make a very convincing case for why theater should always be like this. Coming up on Cue.
1: Good morning. Here are your headlines from the CBC Manitoba Newsroom. I'm Matt Humphrey. Premiers are meeting in Charlottetown today, kicking off talks on domestic issues like health care and energy security. But much of the meeting today is expected to be dominated by the latest trade threat from the United States. Donald Trump has ordered a 50% tariff increase on a variety of goods, ranging from hockey sticks to honey. The Manitoba Beekeepers Association says about 20% of the province's honey is exported to the United States, and such tariffs would be devastating for the industry. And the search continues at Nutimic Lake. This is day five of the search for 13-year-old Aaron O. Ramirez and his 10-year-old brother Maximo. On Saturday, they slipped on the rocks and fell into the water near Sturgeon Falls. Yesterday saw a fleet of boats, as many as 15, on the water, along with Mounties and the HART search team. And we're told people from the boys' school also came to help. Looking at the forecast for the day, we have a mix of sun and cloud throughout the day in Winnipeg, and we're seeing smoky conditions as well with the wildfires, a high around 27 degrees. In the Wheat City, mainly sunny and smoky in Brandon at times, a high around 26. In Dauphin, a slight chance of showers, also a risk of a thunderstorm in Dauphin, a high of 27 degrees. In Flin Flon, sunny and smoky, a high around 27. Thompson, a high of 25 with a chance of showers. And in Churchill, a mix of sun and cloud, a chance of showers on the bay, a high around 21 degrees.
0: Garvey Bailey and for Tom Power, you're listening to Q. Rebecca Northen is an actor, she's a theater director and improviser from Calgary. Rebecca's comedy roots are in Calgary's Loose Moose Theater, which also happens to be the comedy home of Mark McKinney and Bruce McCullough of The Kids in the Hall, Ryan Belleville, Andrew Fung, and so many more. And it's where Rebecca first got into this idea of being alive in the moment. Rebecca is a leader in what she calls spontaneous theater. The idea that the audience shouldn't just watch what's going on stage, they should help shape it, which means pulling people out of the audience to be her scene partner or wandering outside the theater in character, talking to people arriving for her show. This summer, she's bringing that spirit to Vancouver's waterfront. Rebecca Northen is involved with three shows at the annual outdoor theater festival Bard on the Beach. We're going to be talking about two of them today. One is a modern spin on Shakespeare's The Merry Wives of Windsor. The other is a version of the Greek tragedy Oedipus with goblins, or Oedipus, depending on where you are. Obviously, these are inspired by some of the world's oldest stories, but because Rebecca Northen is involved, the real magic is not what happens in the script, but between the actors and the audience. That's something that, as a comedian, Q guest host Ali Hassan could really relate to. Here's his conversation with Rebecca Northen.
2: Rebecca Northen, hello.
3: Hello. How are you?
2: Great. Lovely to hear your voice. Thank
3: nice
2: you for
3: to hear
2: being
3: yours.
2: With. Yes. All right. Mm-hmm. Tell me, this might be a part of the acting you're doing right now. Who knows? Lovely to hear my voice. Is it lovely?
3: Yes.
2: I don't know. This
3: yes,
2: could be incredible acting.
3: Yes, because you and I have crossed paths so many times in our comedy careers over the years. We've been lucky to know each other.
2: Exactly right. Let me tell you. So one of the latest productions you're doing, I suggested this in the intro. It's a version of the Greek tragedy Oedipus. I'm actually reading a book by Jan Martel, Son of Nobody, touches on, dives into Homer and the Odyssey, and he talks about the Iliad as well. I don't see a ton of comedy there, right? But you're doing something inspired by a Greek tragedy. And the play is put on by goblins. It's quite funny. So tell me, what drew you to Oedipus, a Greek tragedy, as a source of comedy?
3: Well, the only way I can really launch into that is to give a little bit of history on this goblin project that I hatched with two other Loose Moosers, Bruce Horak and Ellis Lalonde. Hmm. 2 or 3 years ago, we kind of did an emergency COVID fill-in for a theater company in Calgary that's known for producing Shakespeare. And we had had this idea forever that we wanted to use these

0: magic. So they want to investigate further. So the lead goblin, whose name is Wug, decides we should go back to the roots of Western theater. And he has chosen for the goblins to do Oedipus. You say Oedipus, I say Oedipus. Mm. We have that argument on stage as goblins. How do you even pronounce this word? Mm. And so for the goblins, in part, is a continued investigation of human stories and what happens to humans when they gather. Do their hearts and breathing sync up just for Macbeth, or is it all theater? And, you know, what's the deal with tragedy? And they have lots of questions about humans. This is a very curious trio.
1: Go figure. And I mentioned you're a theater director, but you're also playing one of the goblins. Does that...
0: Am I? Hard
1: this
0: to
1: is
0: say.
1: What I heard. Hard to say. Oh, gosh. Aww. I was going to ask you if you have a goblin voice that you do in radio interviews, but I guess if it's hard to say, maybe it's hard
0: well,
1: to do
0: Well, you know, the dream was always for us, and I say dream, capital D dream, is we really wanted to stay completely anonymous inside of this project, because our we were imagining being the Daft Punk of classical theater. But it also does link into something I was interested in exploring as a director, which was, does it matter who plays the part? And maybe if we remove the persona of the human actor playing the part, maybe that takes the spotlight off of the person and puts it back on the story or back on the text.
1: Sure.
0: You know, it all kind of came out of the notion that if a theater says we're going to produce Hamlet, the first question is always, well, who's playing Hamlet? Well, what if the answer was none of your business?
1: That's funny.
0: Yeah.
1: I will not continue to ask you for goblin voices or anything else about the show. I really don't want to spoil what I know is such a magical thing about the show you're doing. But I do want to, you know, you mentioned Goblin Macbeth.
0: Yeah.
1: And this is something interesting to me because, you know, in the stand-up comedy world, a stand-up does not want to be seen by the audience before the show. We want a real surprise, it's me, yeah, kind of, you know, yes. We get on stage. But in Goblin Macbeth, a few years back, you know, when it was in Toronto, you were wandering outside in the theater in character, approaching people, sometimes freaking them out when they weren't expecting to see you there. Let me ask you what you get out of that. You're breaking the fourth wall even before the show has started. What does that do for you? Besides having a bit of personal fun. What does that do?
0: Well, it does a couple of things. I mean, it feeds into the meta narrative that we're creating that these goblins don't know anything about theater. So they arrive looking for a venue. But the other thing that it does is it immediately breaks what is expected, what is traditional. Depending on what kind of person you are, it either thrills or, you know, horrifies you. But people are such wonderful communicators. The moment that we're in the lobby, we can tell who wants to play and who doesn't. And we're very respectful of that. You know, we don't approach people who are quietly avoiding our eye contact.
1: Sure, yeah, yeah, yeah.
0: But it engages an audience in a very different way. And it's and ideally for us, the sort of undercurrent is us saying to everybody that's there, hey, play with us. Remember what it feels like to make believe and to play. And as you said in your intro, we occasionally have moments of audience participation, again, done in a very caretaking, respectful way, which we've, as a company, have developed over decades of doing this kind of theater. It started with my show Blind Date, where we go, how do we take care of an audience? And I ran into a gentleman not too long ago who said, I don't know if you remember me from the run at the Tarragon, but you were asking the whole audience to participate, and I was the only one sitting there not participating. And I sort of gently zeroed in on him and said, remember what it was like when you were six. Just like, give yourself permission. And he came up to me months later and said, you changed my life. I've been having so much more fun since you said, try to remember what it's like when you were six.
1: That's powerful for you. That's amazing.
0: It is. And it's every once in a while, those kinds of stories trickle back to us, or someone reaches out over social media or email to make contact to say, everything's changed since I had that moment of engagement and play with you. And that's kind of all I care about.
1: Mm.
0: You know, and if there's one of those people in every run of a show, then I feel like I've done my job.
1: That's so I, you know, I'm

0: kind of envious when stand-up comedians do crowd work, mm-hmm. and not all of them do. Some of them start, and then the person answers, and you can see on their face, like, this is why I don't do crowd work.
1: Yeah.
0: And others, I feel a great connection with people, but you're never able to go as far as you do. Mm. In fact, you wouldn't even call it crowd work. You say audience participation.
1: Yeah.
0: But people are unpredictable. Not everybody wants that risk, as you say, of the interaction. Was there a point that you remember that you realized that this risk, this uncertainty, this can be a powerful thing? Is that Loose Moose days,
1: yes.
0: or even before that?
1: No, that's Loose Moose. That's Loose Moose for sure. So the man that started Loose Moose was a man named Keith Johnstone. Oh. He passed away a couple of years ago, but he's one of the pioneers of global improvisation.
0: Yeah, any interview you hear in North America about somebody talking about improv, Keith Johnstone's name will come
1: up. It's true.
0: Yeah.
1: Yeah. I mean, all those guys you mentioned, Mark McKinney, Bruce McCullough, Ryan Belleville, Andrew Fung, you know, we all had contact with Keith. He taught all of us. When it came to interacting with the audience, Keith would say, you must treat the audience, especially if you bring someone up on stage, you must treat them like your best house guest.
0: Hmm.
1: And that as a guiding principle changes the flavor of every interaction you have. So, you know, you and I both have been in comedy clubs, and sometimes in a comedy club situation, that crowd work or that banter between the comic and the people in the audience can get a bit aggressive, or jokes can be made at someone's expense. And that, you know, that has its place in the buffet of the comedy world. Mm. But the moment that you shift into treating them as your best house guest, well, you start to look at every aspect differently. I will walk into a venue and look at the lobby and go, well, there's no chairs. How do I take care of my guests if there's no chairs? We will go to a theater and say, can we pull some like little chairs and armchairs and cushions from your stock and just put them around the lobby? Because for us, the show starts before you're in the theater. The way that we mingle with the audience is making them feel welcome. We want you to feel like a guest. You know, it's one of my favorite things is spotting people in the audience before the show starts who are cold. And then I'll run backstage and find them a blanket. Again, the moment you look at that person as your guest, then you treat them with kindness and you look to solve their problems as opposed to turning it into a moment of meanness, I guess.
0: Yeah. You know, you mentioned blind date.
1: Mm-hmm.
0: You mentioned this, you know, audience interaction and this feeling and your best, you know, because I've been given the advice that as a host, as an MC, you're the host of a dinner party.
1: Yeah.
0: And as an MC of a show where nobody's coming on stage, I think that's as far as that advice can go. But this advice of like your best guest.
1: Yeah.
0: This is a very interesting thing when it applies to Blind Date. So Blind Date, I'll just let people know, it was a show where you were Mimi, a French clown with a red nose. I think you had been stood up and then you go on a date with somebody else, right? Okay, I got
1: someone
0: stood
1: from
0: up.
1: Let's the make audience.
0: And that would be someone from the audience.
1: Yeah.
0: I do also remember you saying that you didn't want to pull somebody on stage who was too eager. And I think some people hearing that might be like, well, what's too eager? How can you be too eager versus somebody who's not giving you eye contact? What was that? What was that rule all about?
1: Well, the desire to be on stage in front of a large group of primates, I'll say, I'm going to call our friends in the audience primates, because, and also me as a performer. So the idea of coming up on stage on purpose and standing in the light and being stared at by a large group of primates actually is registered by our nervous system as a threat. So it is incredibly unnatural to want to be on stage.
0: Mm.
1: So if an audience member approaches really directly saying, I really want to be in your show with you, there's something going on there that we would categorize in a performance there's too much aggression there for us to want to bring that on stage. It's sort of like you sort of drift into the possibility of inviting a bucking bronco up on stage with you. You know, I have the responsibility to take care of the person who's on stage with me, but I also have a responsibility to take care of the entire audience as my guests. So we always look for someone who's

0: reluctantly playful or playfully reluctant. I mean, the other thing we'll say as a rule of thumb for the company is, who did you meet in the lobby that if you were at a cocktail party, you'd want to hang out with and have a second drink?
1: Oh, yeah.
0: That's the ideal co-star. Not somebody who's too shy and really avoiding you, and not someone who's too aggressive. You really are looking for the average person down the middle, because then we can all relate to that person a little bit easier, I think.
1: Okay, so we have talked about a blind date, which was in your past. We've talked about Goblin Macbeth, which was a few years back. This summer, we mentioned Oedipus / Oedipus, depending on which way you fall on that fence. But this summer also, I should mention, you're also going to be directing an adaptation of one of Shakespeare's comedies, The Merry Wives of Windsor.
0: Mm-hmm.
1: I did want to talk about directing, which feels so very different in my mind to improvising, which is all about, you know, letting go versus, you know, having control as a director to some degree anyway. How do those two instincts live together in the same Rebecca Northen brain?
0: Well, for me, I would say that my improv training was very narrative based. You know, Keith Johnstone would say to us all the time, look, if you're going to go up on stage, go up there to be efficient, allow yourself to be changed, and tell a story. And that translates very nicely to directing. Mm-hmm. How can I be efficient, encourage the actors to be changed within a scene and over the course of a play, and ultimately deliver a story to the audience? And then in practical terms, the improv training also puts me in a position where I might have a notion of how I want a scene to go, but I'm also very curious about the impulses of the actors inside of it. And I'm ready to throw my idea away when I see the actors bring a better idea. So I can just say, yes, and give me more of that. Mm. So you get into that yes and principle of improvisation.
1: Sure. Sure. Okay. Last question for you. You know, you mentioned the yes and tenet of improv, and I got to thinking as I was reading about these various plays, you built a career on opening yourself up, opening your art up to your audience, collaborating with strangers. I wonder how do you think that experience has shaped you as a person when you're off stage? Does it change how you approach people, how you trust people?
0: What a nice question. I think it's probably made me a much nicer human being. And it's, you know, the way water like drips on a stone and smooths it out over time. I think that that's what, because I started improvising when I was 16, these principles of improvisation have been like smoothing the rough edges of my personality since adolescence.
1: Oh, that's sweet.
0: And we've taken this notion of yes and, which is a very global idea in improvisation, where you say yes to other people's suggestions and the and is you build upon them. We've turned that into or further developed it into what we call spice. Everybody wants a little bit of spice in their life. And so for us, that means approaching everything with spontaneity, playfulness, intuition, curiosity, and empathy.
1: I love it.
0: And it's not dissimilar to how do you treat your best house guest. And so if you approach other human beings with this idea of spice, you get a twinkle in your eye. The moment I say drop those things into you, spontaneity and playfulness and a little bit of intuition and curiosity and empathy. Well, now I'm just having fun, you know, going to pay for gas or ordering my coffee, because I'm looking through this spicy lens. And I'm talking about our version of spicy, not the internet's version of spicy, but we're looking through spice, the lenses of spice in every encounter. It doesn't have to be on stage. Just put some spice in your heart and then go about your day and see how it feels differently.
1: Rebecca Northen, keep it spicy.
0: Thank you.
1: Congratulations on everything you've done and everything you have lined up for this summer. Wishing you well, and hope I see you again soon.
0: Oh, I look forward to it. Thanks, Ali.
2: That was Ali Hassan's conversation with Rebecca Northen. She's a Canadian actor, director, and improviser. And if you're in Vancouver and want to catch her work at Bard on the Beach, Rebecca is involved with several shows running until September the 19th. One is Goblin Oedipus, which is exactly what it sounds like. Another is a modern

0: a bit of a banger from an upcoming album. The album's called Day and Night. That is Carly Rae Jepsen with a new song called After All. Day and Night will be released later this fall. I'm Garby Bailey. You're listening to Q. There's a friend you make sometimes, maybe early in life, where something just clicks. You're on the same wavelength, you make each other funnier, you push each other further than you'd ever go alone. Phil Lord and Christopher Miller met as undergrads, bonded over animation and absurd inside jokes, and never really stopped making stuff together, which turned out to be very good news for the rest of us. Decades later, that friendship has made them one of the most surprising success stories in Hollywood. They won an Oscar for Spider-Man Into the Spider-Verse, advanced the field of animation in the Lego Movie, and made a hit out of 21 Jump Street, a reboot of the late 80s cop show that, let's be honest, nobody was exactly demanding they bring back. Their latest project is called Project Hail Mary, based on the best-selling novel by Andy Weir. You can watch it on Prime Video right now. Now, if you're not familiar with it, it's about a science teacher who goes on a space mission to figure out why the sun is dying. Ryan Gosling is the star of the movie, and when he launches into space, he meets an anthropomorphic rock named Rocky, who ends up being his co-star for the whole movie. Rocky is an alien, but he's not the typical alien we've come to expect with, you know, green skin and big eyes and a tiny little body. He's no E.T. Let's just say that. When Phil Lord and Christopher Miller joined me to talk about the project, I asked them about how they went about creating Rocky the alien.
1: Strangely, it was the thing we were the most confident about.
0: Get out of here.
1: Because we come from animation. And because animation is storytelling through movement, and because Pixar can make you care about a desk lamp with no eyes or mouth, we knew that if we could create enough opportunities for expression and movement and performance, that that character of Rocky would be something you could fall in love with. Mm-hmm. And in fact, the eyes and mouth are almost a hindrance because he's a five-sided character, and each side is looks like the face of like a mountain, mm-hmm. or like a rock, and you project personality onto him just automatically as a human being. You try to imagine the person back there, and so it kind of allows you to experience your own ability to project consciousness onto someone.
0: I gotta tell you, it worked. Because I forgot, I completely forgot until you just said it, that he had no

0: face. Like I did. Ryan Gosling plays a biologist. His name is Ryland Grace, who's been sent on this one-way mission, as you said, basically to save humanity. On set, I heard that you all were kind of encouraging play and improvisation, especially in some of those like super heavy sciencey moments. Did any surprises come out of that when you encouraged that?
1: Yes. Every day.
0: Tell me about it.
1: Ryan was like a perfect partner for us because he also is relentlessly creative and thoughtful and doesn't want to do the same thing twice, which is great for us and great for the editor to have lots of choices to work with. And it's one of the reasons why he's one of the great actors working today. And so every day we would set up a big plan of like what we thought we were going to do, but make ourselves open to new ideas that would come from our smart partners. And being able to have Rocky on set, performed by James Ortiz, the lead puppeteer of this creature, and his team of puppeteers, we called the Rocketeers, meant that we could have them have a back and forth, a dialogue, things could happen, and they could be reacting to each other, and you could get these natural moments that you don't script. And you know, as filmmakers, our job is to prepare a lot and set up a playground for talented people to like do their best work and make sure that we're getting everything we need for the story and everything is happening the way that within the bounds of what the story we're trying to tell, but we allow a lot of experimentation so that we can get these moments of spontaneity.
2: And as you know, people who grew up in like comedy writing rooms, a lot of times the day will start with a rehearsal where we say, you know, Ryan and James, like, these are the three games we think you can play, you know? And this one is like, we set up, at one point, Ryan tries to learn Rocky's language by bringing out a measuring tape and talking about the numbers on the tape, right? Because math is something that we all share across the universe. So, he gives the measuring tape to Rocky, who is just fascinated by the fact that it retracts back into this little case. And so we just keep, and so we just said, like, whatever you do, whatever Ryan says, just don't stop pulling the thing out and letting it go. And Ryan, whatever you do, like, don't let Rocky do that. Make him look at the numbers. And so just watching those guys play a simple game like that, that's almost like the game you would play with like a kid.
0: Yeah.
2: It's so delightful.
0: A bit of my conversation with filmmakers Phil Lord and Christopher Miller. Their latest movie is called Project Hail Mary. It's out on Prime Video right now. You can listen to our full chat on our podcast at Q with Tom Power. And that is it for Q today. Tomorrow on the show, the king of parodies, five-time Grammy Award winner Weird Al Yankovic will be here for a career-spanning conversation. Weird Al is currently on tour playing his biggest hits. He'll be here to look back on all of it. I'm Garvey Bailey, sitting in for Tom Power. Catch you next time.
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2: Esther Perel has built an empire around helping people navigate relationships. 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More recently, she consulted on the movie The Invite. 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The group chat weighs in.
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4: At 11 o'clock, we're at 19 degrees with partly cloudy, hazy skies over downtown Winnipeg. We are expecting wildfire smoke throughout. Good morning, I'm Matt Humphrey. Since 6 this morning, boats have been on the water at Nunavik Lake, searching for two boys who fell into the water near Sturgeon Falls. It's day 5 of the search on Nunavik for 13-year-old Aaron O. Ramirez and his 10-year-old brother Maximo. Yesterday, there were as many as 15 boats on the water, along with RCMP and the HART search team. Allison Baker Thiessen owns Nunavik Lodge, where the family's been staying. She says they're hurting, but glad for the community support.
5: It's indescribable, the feeling that they're having. They definitely are overwhelmed and honored to have as many people willing to be out there endless days since Saturday, you know, hours helping them search for their boys.
4: Baker Thiessen says people from the boys' school came out to help with the search as well. She says her phone has been ringing off the hook with people asking how they can help. Gimli Mounties say a woman is dead after a crash in the RM of Armstrong. It happened yesterday morning on Highway 17. Four people were in the car heading north when it went into a ditch and rolled. The front passenger, a 36-year-old from Peguis First Nation, was pronounced dead at the scene. The three others, including the 23-year-old driver from Peguis, were treated for non-life-threatening injuries. Officers say they continue to investigate. Canada's leaders are discussing options of how to respond to Donald Trump's latest tariff threat. The U.S. president says he'll impose 50% tariffs on a wide range of Canadian goods within 30 days. Ralph Goodale is a member of Prime Minister Carney's Advisory Committee on U.S. Economic Relations. He says Trump's threat comes with a silver lining.
6: The good news from this latest tariff tantrum from Mr. Trump is that he is now saying, and his officials are now saying, they are ready to have a serious conversation over the next 30 days. We've had proposals before them for months to which they have not responded.
4: Goodale says he's hopeful the talks will result in a comprehensive long-term trade agreement. A suspected tornado ripped through the township of Harrington. That's about 100 kilometers northwest of Montreal. It happened yesterday. Environment Canada says it left a trail of damaged trees, power lines, and even hit some homes. Rowan Kennedy has the details.
7: Video posted on social media shows trees ripped clean out of the ground and firefighters rushing to the scene. Environment and Climate Change Canada issued a tornado warning around the township of Harrington at 5:24 p.m. Meteorologist Dominique Martel says he's 95% sure of what he saw on the radar. He says the conditions were perfect for a twister, high humidity with a cold front rushing in.
8: All the data coming in from the damage reports just indicates that, it's probably a tornado.
7: Provincial police spokesperson Audrey-Anne Bilodeau says no injuries have been reported.
9: Police officers are still going to be on the field today to make sure that everyone is still okay, because some of them may be isolated.
7: Hydro-Québec, meanwhile, is working to get power back on for hundreds of homes. Rowan Kennedy, CBC News, Montreal.
4: And finally, a Manitoba senior is being partially reimbursed for an out-of-country surgery after a drawn-out dispute with the province. Tom Malinsky went to Germany in 2024 for spinal surgery after Manitoba's spinal clinic said he didn't qualify for one here. Manitoba twice declined to cover the costs after he got back, and that's despite a health appeal board decision urging the health minister to reconsider. The minister then met with Malinsky in May, and a couple weeks ago he got a check for nearly $24,000 from Manitoba Health. That's about a third of what he spent out of his retirement savings for the surgery and travel.
10: I don't think I was insulted by the amount. If they said, well, here's $2,000 or $3,000, that would have been an insult to me. So this would be a fair amount, I would say. I'm happy with it.
4: Malinsky says during their meeting, he felt the health minister, Uzoma Asegwara, was sincere about helping him. Looking at your forecast for the day, mainly sunny and hazy in Winnipeg with that wildfire smoke, a high of 28 degrees now. In Brandon, mainly sunny and smoky, a high around 26. Dauphin, a slight chance of showers, a risk of thunder as well, a high of 27. In Flin Flon, sunny and smoky, a high around 27. Thompson, a high of 25, the chance of showers and a mix of sun and cloud. And in Churchill, a mix of sun and cloud and a chance of showers on the bay, a high around 21. 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
11: Look, I really loved Olivia Wilde's movie, The Invite, but the thing I noticed is, as the movie was being promoted, you had the A-list cast doing all these interviews, and also you had Esther Perel, a relationship therapist who consulted on the movie. She was doing press as well.

0: Esther has been famous for a while, but now she's directly influenced in pop culture. How did that happen? I'm El Amin Abdul Mahmoud, and this is Commotion. Rebecca Jennings is here. Marissa Meltzer is here. Hello to both of you.
1: Hello.
2: Hi.
0: Nice to have you guys here. Listen, I'm excited about this conversation. I've been thinking about this for a minute. Rebecca, it's not exactly new, I think, for a therapist to consult on a movie. That does happen. I don't think I've ever seen a therapist so involved in the actual rollout of a movie. Watch this.
3: Yeah. If you're calling us for advice,
4: A therapist work is not at all like this. I'm Esther Perel. I'm a psychotherapist, and I have been the consultant for the movie The Invite.
0: Okay, so that's from Relationship Hotline. It's a social media series. Celebrities basically react to a caller's relationship problem. Esther and some of the cast of The Invite were on to sort of participate with this movie. Esther has also been on stage for some screenings. Rebecca, I know you're a fan of Esther. What's your reaction to her degree of involvement in the rollout of this movie?
1: I know, it's like unusual, right? It's rare that we see like a celebrity therapist like this. But I do think that like it's just a reflection of where therapists, just like, you know, academics and journalists and basically anyone that has like a job that you have to promote yourself, like you have to become a social media star. And part of that is like when you get these great offers like she's getting, you are also involved in the like social media rollout and the promotional campaign for that movie. Yeah. And it's interesting because especially for someone whose work is so focused on like nuance and individuality and relationships, it's like it's almost weird to see her in this like Mel Robbins type of like catchphrase, like social media sort of campaign. But that's the way celebrity works now. It's right. It's like, you know, I see that and I'm like, well, at least what she's hawking is positive.
0: I want to return to that idea, actually, the idea that social media sort of forces you to sort of put some of your statements a bit in a box to go like, this is the thing that I'm selling, because I think that's an interesting thing for us to return to. But Marissa, maybe for those who have not heard of Esther Perel, do you want to maybe just give us a primer on who she is?
2: Yeah, I mean, I think Rebecca made a really good point with her use of the word celebrity therapist, because that's such a rare sort of place to occupy in society and pop culture. And I can't really think of another therapist who is as famous as her. She's so, I guess a shorthand would be maybe that she is our version of Dr. Ruth right now. Mm. You know, she's not just on places with Oprah and somewhere where maybe like a self-help person would find fame, but she's going on Call Her Daddy. And her podcast, which has, you know, sessions with people, is hugely, hugely popular.
0: Yeah.
2: Her books are sort of like on par with Men Are From Mars, Women Are From Venus. It's kind of shorthand. She's had TED Talks that have gone viral. She not only has best-selling books, one of which is Turning 20, but she even has like a conversational card game. I think she has two of them actually that have sold a gazillion copies.
0: Yeah, there's a degree to which Esther Perel has kind of been better than a lot of other just therapists who usually try to do that role. Like publishing books is one thing, but also stepping into a role of celebrity and doing it well, that's, I think, the maybe larger surprising thing. Rebecca, the director of The Invite, Olivia Wilde, said the movie was basically has Esther's DNA all over it. That's a quote that she gave. Do you agree with that? Like, how does her work show up in this movie?
1: Oh, yeah. So much of Esther's work is about how, like, maintaining eroticism and desire in long-term relationships that are built on like stability and caretaking. And The Invite centers on this couple that is, you know, like on the surface, like they are functioning, like they have a daughter, and they have a nice house, but they have real cracks that like neither of them really want to look at. And the wife, Olivia Wilde, invites their neighbors over for dinner, and she's like desperate for them to think they're like cool and sexy and whatever. But of course, like this is the one couple that is going to perceive those cracks because they are communicative. They are sexually adventurous. They have sex with other people. And that also like reflects Esther's idea that like monogamy can be flexible. The idea, so like one of her most famous books centers around cheating and betrayal and affairs and how those things have evolved over time with like the evolution of marriage as well. And so, you know, these are concepts that this whole movie is wrestling with. And the one line that I was like, oh, like, is Esther Perel involved in this, was when one of the characters says like, sex is a place you go, not a thing you do.

0: And I was like, I've heard her say that like on multiple podcast episodes. Yeah. And then it wasn't until then I was like, oh, she's like, she's part of this movie.
1: Yeah. I think like I had the same reaction. I walked out of this movie and then like someone was like, how was the movie? And I think my response was, I kind of felt like Esther Perel, the movie, in a very specific way. Marissa, is there a moment just based on like, I mean, Rebecca has that sort of reference point, but is there a moment in the invite when you watch the movie and go, oh, that is actually what Esther Perel is trying to sort of communicate?
2: I think the idea of too much proximity and of having a relationship be long, and, you know, she has this kind of saying of like, you are going to have many different relationships, but that can be with one person. And I think that she's sort of trying to help usher people through the different ebbs and flows of sharing a life with someone. And there's also just so much pressure on partners these days of like, they're your lover, they're the best lover you've had, they're your business partner, you're raising kids with them, you know, they're your roommate, there's so many things, and it's pretty impossible for anyone to be that role and to do them all well. And mm-hmm. I think she's kind of helping us navigate it, give us grace, and kind of helping us put it all into perspective.
1: Yeah. It speaks to her influence that we can sit down and for this movie and watch this movie. And then as you're watching it go, those are lines that she has said. I know this because she is famous enough for those lines to have sort of penetrated the larger sort of pop culture. Marissa, I want to play you a clip of Esther doing what she does best, which is giving advice. This clip is from the Oprah podcast.
3: Most people today are going to have, in the West anyway, are going to have two or three relationships or marriages in their lifetime. Some of us will do it with the same person.
4: I would like to do that with him.
3: That's your choice.
4: I want to stay with him, yeah. Yeah. I just want to feel safe.
3: No, safe, you have to take risks. You don't have to be safe.
4: Maybe
3: you have
4: that's
3: to be safe, but you, at this moment, it's about taking risks.
1: So listen, Marissa, you interviewed Esther Perel for Vanity Fair recently. What do you think it is about her that inspires artists to go, I not only want to sort of borrow from her work or put into a movie, but I mean, like in the case of The Invite, like the Penelope Cruz character is literally just based on her. And then she ends up on places like major podcasts like Call Her Daddy. What is it about her, do you think, that sort of makes her so easy to embed into popular culture?
2: She has such an interesting mix of traits. Like, I think when you hear her talk, you can hear that calm authority where you kind of want to follow what she says. I said that she could be a cult leader if she wanted to. There's this kind of idea where you're like, yeah, whatever you say, I'll do it. And then I also think that she has a little bit, and maybe this also goes with the cult leader, of like a mischievousness, a kind of trickster role where
1: she's
2: there's
1: a little
2: like
1: cheeky,
2: a comfort.
1: For sure.
2: Yeah, a little cheeky, a little against the grain, encouraging everyone to go up against maybe some of their fears or what's uncomfortable. And then I think for us North Americans, there's something to the fact that she is European. She's from Belgium originally. She's lived in the United States for a really long time, but she has this kind of like European side that I think helps bring out some of the like squareness of North America and some of our maybe hangups and social mores. And I think, you know, there's sort of like a reason why Penelope Cruz is Spanish and plays a Spanish character in the film, that there's a kind of, I think we associate a kind of looseness in Europe and a more maybe evolved or some kind of relationship that's has a little less maybe like agita than our version around, especially around like sex and commitment and stuff like that.
1: To the point where like the shorthand is just, that's so European. And then people kind of like, well, you kind of know.
2: I say it all the time. Yeah.
1: I 100% agree. Rebecca, I will say though, like, we've had Esther's work for a while, right? Like, I mean, her first book, Made in Captivity, just turned 20. The State of Affairs, which is her second book, is almost 10 years old. And yet, like, when she quotes these books, you know, like, when these quotes show up, people kind of, you know, have this gasping response, which tells me that there's something about her work that is resonating right now. Like, something about her work is connecting with a need that we have. And so she's not only a consultant on The Invite, she's also a consultant on a new

0: movie that's coming out called Let Love In. Her work has been a part of an architectural installation in Qatar earlier this year. She has kind of said that art can do things that therapy cannot. And now we're actually getting art that is built on her ideas. What is it about her work that translates well to art, do you think? Because I do think that is a whole other dimension.
1: Yeah, I mean, sometimes when I feel like I'm listening to her podcast, it almost seems like I'm watching like art being created, because, you know, so much of what she talks about is confronting taboo, which is also what great art does, right? It's like there's these things that we don't really like to talk about, these ideas that we think of as black and white, like infidelity, betrayal, things like that. You know, personality diagnoses, addiction, things like, and she's able to talk about them in a group setting with multiple people having different perspectives, making them all feel heard, but also like, you know, challenging our assumptions about those things. And I think especially in an era where a lot of people are feeling pretty pessimistic about the state of heterosexuality under patriarchy, like these are things that we want to hear that are not necessarily prescriptive. Like these are ideas that we can apply to our lives without like, you know, painting with as such a broad brush as we see on social media all the time, which is the kind of advice that goes viral by, you know, other, you know, celebrity therapists or other influencer therapists who, you know, try to take, like, help us sort of take a little bit of an easier way out when it comes to diagnosing ourselves or our problems or the solutions to them. Mm-hmm. And she's able to sort of be like, well, what if this? What if that?
0: What I find fascinating about Esther is that she's sort of able to occupy a spectrum of expressions. Like she can do the influencer thing, she can do the celebrity therapist thing, but I've also heard her in a lot of different long form podcasts where she gets asked about very specific, you know, highly nuanced relationship questions. I was just telling a friend this yesterday that she can also shift into like a public intellectual mode, Marissa, and I find that really fascinating that she has this sort of span, this gear, that this other gear that she doesn't get to access very often. But clearly she wants therapy to be more accessible to more people. She's got that podcast that you mentioned, which is Where Should We Begin, which is like you are literally just listening to her doing therapy in, you know, in a private session. You mentioned, Marissa, earlier that she designed this, you know, a couple of different card games. She's clearly building towards something. When you interviewed her, what did she tell you about the thing that she wants to do next?
2: She kind of demurred. I think she said what she wanted to do next was... very European, in that she was planning a vacation with her family. So I think, you know, and she does really emphasize that she has a good work-life balance, which, you know, again, as a North American feels impossible to me considering all that she does. I could see her doing like a proper memoir or something that's a little more personal, something perhaps around aging. And then there's also just the internet, and she had a very popular episode around someone falling in love with their AI chatbot. Yeah. And so I could see a really helpful book be in kind of navigating, you know, AI and the internet and our sort of mediated by screens culture and relationships. I would personally love to get some advice on that.
0: Yes.
2: I think public intellectual is a great phrase for her, because we actually have so few public intellectuals that we need people to fill that role. I think what we have a glut of is influencers and, you know, life coaches and people who are very happy to offer advice. Mm-hmm. And there's, you know, it's anecdotal, it's from their own ideas. It's fine for them to do it, but it is a relief to have such good and digestible advice from someone who has real background and education in it and who's willing to step into the spotlight. I can't imagine that's easier.
0: I completely agree. And I think that to me, like Esther Perel is an excellent reminder that in this moment on the internet, like the thing that what a public intellectual will look like will change. And I think she's actually like offering a sort of model of what that could look like. And she's doing it incredibly well. I got to say thank you to both of you for being on the show today. I really appreciate your time. This has been really wonderful. Thanks for being here.
1: Thank you so much.
2: Thank you.
0: Of course. Really appreciate this. Marissa Meltzer is a senior staff writer at Vanity Fair. Rebecca Jennings is a features writer for New York Magazine. The Invite is in theaters right now.

0: Alamine Abdul Mahmoud, and this is Commotion. Look, for most movies, the genre is pretty easy to nail down, right? Like Obsession is a horror. The Odyssey is an epic. But Clement Virgo's Steal Away is much harder to categorize because here's the thing I want to talk about. Sarah Tye Black recently reviewed the film for the Globe and Mail. They described it as a, quote, Afrofuturist science fiction vision meets political allegory. Sarah Tye Black, please tell me what you mean. How you doing, pal? How are you?
1: Hi, I'm good. How are you?
0: I'm great, thank you. Actually, before we get into the conversation, I just want to, if you don't mind, going to play a little bit of the trailer for Steal Away.
2: You show your ID card if anyone approaches. Do you understand, Sissy?
3: Everything's going to be okay.
4: Bonjour!
5: Welcome to our home.
3: People used to say my mother was Bojokozi.
4: Witch dog.
3: My mom's a do-gooder. She thinks these girls are her life's purpose.
4: Where are they now?
3: I don't know.
0: Okay, Sarah Tye, this movie begins with the story of a white teenager who forms a close bond with a black teen refugee that her family's taken in, and then it spirals into something a little bigger. Could you tell us a little bit more about this movie? What it's about?
1: Mm-hmm. I think what's really most interesting about this film is that it's a very loose adaptation of a nonfiction historical narrative by Carolyn Smarts Frost called Steal Away Home. Mm. And it follows this real life decades long spanning friendship between a young black girl who was owned and enslaved by a young white girl. She was actually given to her as a gift. And this young black girl, Cecile, she actually ends up escaping from this plantation owning wealthy family in Niagara Falls and making it over to Toronto like so many enslaved folks did at the time. Hmm. But they keep in touch across borders. And it's a very interesting excavation of what certain intimacies look like. It's not friendship, but it definitely is a relation. Like there are parts where Cecile is asking this white girl, later woman, to like free her family for certain sums and she's not being answered. And I think it's just an incredibly interesting text that Virgo translates in Steal Away to this from the 19th century to this unnamed place. It's like ours, but it's not. We get this like visual iconography of like barbed wires and like a surveillance state and like militarized forces who are like policing and surveilling so-called illegals. There's also on top of that all this like Afrofuturist costuming and envisioning and this centering of like indigenous African cosmologies. It's just a lot. It's really interesting how it translates that text into this story of a young Congolese woman who's coming into a form of indentured labor, a form of chattel slavery, or that's at least informed by that thematically, into this wealthy white, very matriarchal world where sexuality is structured by all those forces as well.
0: I mean, I should say you have just described that a movie that is trying to do a lot of things all together.
1: Yes.
0: And Clement Virgo himself, he said that this is his most ambitious movie. Is that what you mean? Is that what he means, you think? Like sort of the idea of like trying to pull in all these things.
1: Well, the irony is I sometimes find myself struggling to explain it. And the gag is that's my job. But it's just so vast. And the way it's pointing to all these historical and present day realities while also working in genre and fantasy and the reality of violence in this estate that they all live on with in terms of the family there. There's a young girl named Fanny, of course, and her mother. And they're this supposedly benevolent family. But it's actually this deep, deep racialized class gendered violence that they're enacting on the black folks around them. Mm. And it's trying to say so many things at once in a way that is so overdue and refreshing. And I think it also has these elements of like gothic melodrama as well, alongside its like science fiction dystopia political allegory. And of course, with Virgo, there's always that element of like exploring intimacy and sexuality and desire. And it becomes this kind of like psychosexual thriller in moments as we see how the main character, Fanny, like how she is jealous of Cecile, of her sense of self, of her sexual confidence, of her sexual autonomy, despite being indentured in this way. Mm. And it becomes this very psychosexual exploration of how coming of age is also a coming into a knowledge of hierarchies of desirability.
0: Mm-hmm.
1: So it's a lot. It's very ambitious. I think it runs into a little trouble later, but it's definitely an interesting film.
0: Before we get into that trouble, I guess tell me about the thing that worked for you with this film, because as you're sitting there and you're receiving a movie and you're like, okay, you're trying to pull together all of these threads. What's the thing that works for you with this movie?
1: Mm-hmm. I think that what this movie does really well and that I would love to see more of is the relationship and dynamics between these two central girls and what plays out between them without it being so literal. I think it is a really interesting exploration of the way that white women and white girls are positioned to be entitled to black bodies and to blackness and to sexual power and sexual subjugation and class power in ways that are dressed up as friendship or relation. I think in the film, you definitely see that Fanny is not entirely naive about her own racial and class privilege. And that self-awareness is actually key to like how she exploits that power. She's not innocent, but she's also learning about what it means to yield that power in ways that are problematic and later at least a little bit less problematic. And I think that a lot of the way we sexually mature as people, especially for white women, is that exploration of self that includes an awareness of our racial and class power and how that intersects with desirability. And we don't see that on screen. I think it's interesting how you're talking about Esther earlier and the taboo. I don't think it's quite taboo, but I think it's something that is not talked about because it feels sticky and uncomfortable and really loaded and charged when we talk about desire and power and material conditions. But it's this really interesting entanglement of intimacy and, of course, ownership built under systems that see black folks as property and not people.
0: Yeah.
1: And also the actors who play the leads are just fantastic in the way that they explore this alongside each other.
0: The thing that I'm so fascinated by is it also like it, this is a perfect example of how sometimes the role of the critic is not to tell people, you should go watch this movie or you should not go watch this movie. I think that sometimes like people sort of, the thing that they want out of a film review is like, well, does that mean that this movie is a very successful and therefore I should go watch it or I should not go watch it? And I think like there's a thing that happens with this review that you wrote, which is like much more nuanced than that, because you're trying to say these are the things it attempts and what a wonderful thing to see these things attempted, even if sometimes it doesn't quite land. As a movie critic here, like what, how do you land the concept of what this art is trying to do to a person outside of the binary of yes, I'm telling you, go run and see it because it's perfect, or no, you shouldn't see this movie.
1: Mm-hmm. Well, I think something you notice if you read the comments, which you probably shouldn't do, but if you do read the comments on theglobeandmail.com, you see that a lot of readers kind of react to my writing in this way where they want to know, should I see this or not? And I'm like, I'm actually not in charge of your relationship with art. And I think that what I like as a critic is that, I'm interested in how art works.
0: Yeah.
1: And I think there are people who want to go to movies to see things that have been deemed as good. And I think there are people who want to go to movies with a curiosity rather than a verdict. And for me as a critic, I'm really interested in a film's successes and its failures and how they work together, how it works internally, the systems at work, and how they're making meaning in those internal systems. So for me, I know it might be a bit agonizing for people who just want a bit of an easy answer, but critics ourselves aren't objective. We can't tell you if you're going to like something. You're the engineer of your own relationship with art. And I think that the idea that critics are objective is such a total falsehood.
0: Yeah. And I think like sometimes I just want a critic to say, this movie tried some things. I think you should go figure out whether you like those things or not.
1: Exactly.
0: That's quite often actually like the thing that I want most out of a critic. Sarah Ty Black, I really appreciate your time. Pal, it's so good to see you. Thank you so much for doing this.
1: Thank you.
0: Yes, of course. Sarah Ty Black is a freelance film critic in Toronto and a regular right here on Commotion. You can read that review and all its nuance of Steal Away in the Globe and Mail. Steal Away is now out in theaters. And Clint Virgo will be on cue, by the way, tomorrow with guest host Garvia Bailey. I'm El Amin Abdul Mahmoud. This show is called Commotion. We'll be back tomorrow. See you then.
5: Good morning. Here are your headlines from the CBC Manitoba Newsroom. I'm Matt Humphrey. Premiers are meeting in Charlottetown today, kicking off talks on domestic issues like health care and energy security. But much of the meeting today is expected to be dominated by the latest trade threat from the United States.

0: In case you missed it, Donald Trump has ordered a 50% tariff increase on a variety of goods, ranging from hockey sticks to honey. The Manitoba Beekeepers Association says about 20% of our province's honey is exported to the United States, and such tariffs would be devastating for the industry. And the search continues at Nutimic Lake. This is day five of the search for 13-year-old Aaron O. Ramirez and his 10-year-old brother Maximo. On Saturday, we're told they slipped on the rocks and fell into the water near Sturton Falls. Yesterday, saw as many as 15 boats on the water. Of volunteers, along with RCMP and the HART search team, all looking, and we're told people from the boys' school also came to help yesterday searching the shore. Mainly sunny and hazy today in Winnipeg, a high around 28 degrees. In Brandon, mainly sunny and smoky at times, a high of 26. Dauphin, slight chance of showers, a high of 27. Also a risk of a thunderstorm in Dauphin. Flin Flon, you're seeing smoke and sunshine, a high of 27. Thompson, a high of 25 with a mix of sun and cloud and a chance of showers. And on the bay in Churchill, a mix of sun and cloud, a high of 21 degrees.
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This is We Regret to Inform You. The fluorescent glare over the 1998 Women's Olympic Hockey Medals Ceremony was the last time Haley Wickenheiser's silver medal would see the light of day. She didn't display it proudly in her trophy case. She didn't show it off to friends and family. After the closing ceremonies, she never once hung it around her neck. For Wickenheiser, it was too heavy. She said she became incapable of separating her failure on the ice with her worthiness as a human, as a hockey player, as a female hockey player. Back home in Calgary, she sank into a deep depression. She'd survived the initial blunt force of the trauma, but now she was sitting alone for the first time, and she didn't like the company. She thought back over her career to date. When Wickenheiser was rejected from teams, when she was name-called by overzealous, overreaching, overbearing parents, when she was bruised and battered and alone, she knew where to go. The backyard rink. So she channeled her younger self. Determined, Wickenheiser threw her whole being back into training. Wickenheiser moved out of her parents' house, and money was tight. The reality of being a Canadian amateur athlete, much less a female Canadian amateur athlete, was becoming clearer by the day. As Wickenheiser wrote in her book, Over the Boards, Lessons from the Ice, the country's athletes at that time would earn between $50,000 and $80,000 per Olympic year. On the higher end of that spectrum, if they boarded the plane home with gold medals. But between Olympic years, the salary topped out at $18,000. She needed to find a way to make ends meet. So she started speaking at elementary and high schools, spreading awareness to young girls and young boys about women's hockey. Wickenheiser also began coaching at hockey camps. She joined a club team, the Calgary Oval Extreme.

The 2002 Winter Olympics were set to be held in Salt Lake City, Utah. Since the Americans clinched the gold 4 years prior, Wickenheiser says doors and checkbooks flung open for Team USA. For the past 4 years, they'd trained with the best of the best. Team Canada.

The Canadian Olympic teams boarded a plane headed 2 hours due south to Salt Lake City, Utah. The round robin began. First, Team Canada beat Kazakhstan 7-0. Wickenheiser scored 2 goals. Then they beat Russia 7-0 again. Wickenheiser with 1 goal, 2 assists. Then they beat Sweden 11-0. 1 point by Wickenheiser. Then came the semifinals against Finland. Wickenheiser scored a shorthanded goal in the first period. Then Canada scored again, but found themselves down 3-2 after the second. Wickenheiser says they were struggling. But in the third, Team Canada came from behind and scored 5 unanswered goals, bringing the final score to 7-3. Team Canada won all 3 games in the round robin. Then they won the semis, leading them straight to the final against their arch rivals, the Americans. In the days leading up to the final, Wickenheiser was, quote, a mess. She was right back where she was 4 years ago, nervous and racked with self-doubt. When she wasn't sitting, thinking, waiting, she was doing interviews, dodging questions like, after losing so many times against the States, do you still think you have a shot at beating Team USA? Then Wickenheiser heard a rumor. Word around the Olympic Village was that located on the floor of Team USA's dressing room was a Canadian flag. And before each game, allegedly, the American players would each take turns stomping on said flag in a moment of rah-rah patriotism. Now, this rumor is just that, a rumor. It has never been proven. In fact, it's been vehemently denied by Team USA's captain. But fact or fiction, this information made its way to Team Canada's dressing room. Wickenheiser stepped into the E-Center Arena for the gold medal game, and as she looked up to find her family in the crowd, she noticed directly across from Team Canada's bench was a sea of American flags. Wickenheiser smiled, and she slid onto the ice. Wickenheiser said the arena that day was a battlefield. But as the teams lined up for face-off, she looked into her opponent's eyes. And despite 35 exhibition wins and a defending title, she didn't see steely confidence. She saw pressure. The same pressure that oozed from Team Canada 4 years prior. The kind of pressure that made 35 wins and a defending title theirs to lose. 1 minute, 45 seconds into the game, Team Canada scored, rattling Team USA. The first period ended 1-0 Canada. They were feeling good. Then, come the second, Wickenheiser says things started to shift. 1, then 2, then 3, then 4, then 5 consecutive penalties were called on Team Canada. It was shocking. The U.S. scored, tying up the game 1-1. Wickenheiser says she could feel it all slipping away. The Americans were stomping on their dreams a second time. Then something unbelievable happened. The U.S. had 9 straight power plays, but they weren't scoring. She felt panic emanate off the Americans. Wickenheiser scored in the second period, bringing the game to 2-1. Then, with 1 second left in the second, Team Canada scored again, closing out the period 3-1. By the start of the third, Canada's small but mighty crowd was roaring. They were 20 minutes from the gold. Team Canada felt a jolt of energy, and Wickenheiser says for the first time in a long time,
they started believing in themselves.

0: 16 minutes passed without a goal on either net. Then, with 3 minutes, 33 seconds left in the game, Team USA scored. 3-2. The clock was ticking down. 10 seconds left. 5 seconds left. Then, the best sound Wickenheiser's ears had ever heard. The game was over. 3-2 Canada. Despite losing 8 consecutive games against the U.S., despite only 6 months of practice time as a team, despite what would be 13 total penalties and nearly half the game in the box, Canada took home its first Olympic gold medal in hockey in 50 years. Wickenheiser was the leading scorer of the tournament with 7 goals, 3 assists. And as O Canada blared through the stadium speakers, the gold medal was draped over her neck. And Haley Wickenheiser was named MVP. In a post-game interview with the CBC, Wickenheiser said, quote,
1: "The Americans had our flag on their floor in the dressing room, and now I want to know if they want us to sign it."

If you're enjoying this episode, you might also like Rejecting Manon Raume, the first woman to play in an NHL game. You can find that one in our podcast archives. By summer 2002, Wickenheiser had an Olympic gold medal, an Olympic silver medal, and four world championships under her belt. At just 23, she was the most valuable player of the best hockey team in the world. That fact meant she had achieved her career goals. And that fact scared her to death. By all accounts, she had peaked. And she said in her memoir that was both exciting and depressing. Mainly because if she were a man, she'd be in the NHL now, playing regular seasons. All she could do was return to her club team, which only practiced a couple times a week. She wanted to practice 7 days a week, to play in games, tournaments, championships. There was only one place the Olympic gold medal winning hockey player could think of to play professional hockey. Men's Pro League in Europe. People told Wickenheiser her plan was insane. TSN called it far-fetched. Wickenheiser's teammates expressed skepticism. Even her mother said she just couldn't understand why it was a necessary move. And while moving to Europe to play in men's league scared Wickenheiser, it didn't scare her as much as the prospect of stagnating in Calgary, hanging out at the Oval until the next Olympics. She needed action. Wickenheiser lined up a deal with an Italian men's pro team, the Murano Eagles. She negotiated a respectable salary, one where she could actually earn a living as a professional hockey player. Wickenheiser packed her gear into the trunk and began her drive to the airport when her cell phone rang. The Italian Federation passed a rule that no woman was permitted to play in their Series A. Just then, as she was heading to the airport, the new rule would take effect. The Italian Federation refused to sign the final paperwork allowing her a spot on the roster. Instead, the president of the Federation called Wickenheiser's attempt to join the team a publicity stunt. Wickenheiser was livid. She was the best female hockey player in the world. She didn't need publicity. She needed to play. A German team expressed some interest in recruiting her, but she felt it wasn't the right fit. Instead, she signed with Finland in its men's third division, third line, and she boarded a different plane.

when Wickenheiser arrived in Finland, the air was very, very cold. One player echoed Italy's publicity stunt comments. Another said he simply didn't think it was a good idea to have a woman on the men's team. And yet another said when he heard she was coming, he just laughed and laughed. As Wickenheiser tells the story in her book, at her first practice, the new coach assigned a 6'4" defenseman to, quote, hound her all day. He'd pound her into the ice over and over and over again. A few weeks in, Haley Wickenheiser took a stick to the nose. She said the crack was so loud it echoed across the arena. A few nights later, with two black eyes and a bump on her nose that would never quite go away, Wickenheiser scored her first European goal in front of 1,200 screaming Finns, making her the first woman to score in the European Men's Pro Hockey League. In her first Finnish season, she played 20 games. The team moved up a division, but with that, Wickenheiser was demoted to the fourth line. In the documentary Wick, the Haley Wickenheiser story, Wickenheiser wondered if the sport had finally succumbed to pressure from the powers that be to limit her ice time. Come her second season, she played only a handful of games. The rest, she watched from the bench. In spite of it all, she says those two seasons she played in Finland were some of the best of her hockey career. She returned home to Canada, a better athlete. Over the next decade, Wickenheiser's arachnid agility led her to a string of gold medals on the world stage. The 2006 Winter Olympics were held in Torino, Italy, and Team Canada took home the gold medal. Wickenheiser's second gold, her second MVP title. The following year, Wickenheiser was named team captain of Team Canada. In 2007, Canada beat the U.S. 5-1 at the World Championships, and Wickenheiser set the Canadian record for most points scored at a Women's World Hockey Championship. With 8 goals, 6 assists, she was named MVP. In 2010 came the Vancouver Olympics, a third gold medal for Team Canada. And in 2012, Canada beat the USA in the World Championships yet again. Another gold for Wickenheiser. But following that win, during a Team Canada practice, a slap shot from a teammate clipped the top of Wickenheiser's left foot, right at the laces, the only part of a skate without padding. The pain was horrific, and a CT scan revealed she'd fractured a major load-bearing bone, one that impacts speed, direction, push-off. She'd need surgery. But the 2014 Olympics were coming up. Sochi. Wickenheiser decided she didn't have time to rest. She told no one outside the team. She'd push her surgery until after Sochi. In January of 2014, at a press conference in Ottawa, it was announced that at the 2014 Winter Olympics in Sochi, Haley Wickenheiser would be Canada's flag bearer. At the opening ceremonies that February, Wickenheiser's 5th Olympic Games representing Team Canada in women's hockey, she clutched that flagpole with her red and white mittens, waving the maple leaf proudly around the Fished Olympic Stadium. Host of CBC Sports Weekend, Scott Russell, said it was clear why she was selected. She'd had the most distinguished career of any athlete in her sport. What the world didn't know was that Haley Wickenheiser walked around that stadium on broken bones. Canada beat Switzerland 5-0. Wickenheiser with one goal. Next, they beat Finland 3-0. Then they beat the U.S. 3-2. And with that,

they were off to the semifinals. In the semis, Canada played Switzerland again, winning 3-1. Wickenheiser with two assists. And soon, it was another North American showdown. When the puck dropped, the Americans took control. Wickenheiser says they were dominating, defending better, forechecking better, moving across the ice as a unit. Team Canada, on the other hand, was all over the place. Wickenheiser said it was ugly hockey. The first period closed 0-0. Then the U.S. scored twice, 0-2. The third period seemed to go by in a flash. They were still down by two. Then, with 3 minutes, 26 seconds left in the game, Wickenheiser says Team Canada sliced through the American defense, firing a fluttering, harmless-looking shot. It was soaring several feet wide of the goal. Then, at the last second, bounced off an American knee pad and straight into the back of the net. In that moment, a wave of stillness washed over the Canadian bench. Wickenheiser says you could have rested a plank across them. Then, with just 54 seconds left on the clock, Canada scored again, 2-2, and the clock ran out. They were headed to overtime. Six minutes into OT, the U.S. drew a penalty. Then Canada drew a penalty. Then Wickenheiser drew another, clinching Canada a power play. And 8 minutes, 10 seconds into OT, Marie-Philippe Poulin took a shot on the American net. It went in. In a come-from-behind win, Canada beat the U.S. 3-2 in overtime, earning Haley Wickenheiser her fourth Olympic gold medal. She said it was the most spectacular and improbable win in Olympic hockey history. She tied for most Canadian points scored across the tournament on a broken foot. What Wickenheiser didn't know was that it would be the last Olympic game of her career.

In 2017, Wickenheiser announced her retirement from the game at age 38. Later that same year, she began her second career, enrolling at the University of Calgary's Medical School. The following year, Wickenheiser got a call from the Toronto Maple Leafs general manager. He offered Wickenheiser a job as assistant director of player development. It was a dream job and a full-time job on top of medical school. But Wickenheiser was all in. In 2021, she graduated from medical school and soon began her residency at the University of Toronto. And that same year, the little girl cut from teams, bullied by parents, players, and the media, who was beat up on the ice, forced to change in bathroom stalls and sleep in broom closets, told hockey was for boys only, who was laughed at and called a publicity stunt, and yet went on to become a six-time Olympian, four-time Olympic gold medalist, two-time Olympic MVP, seven-time world champion, and retired all-time scorer in Canadian women's hockey history, was named assistant general manager of the Toronto Maple Leafs, in all spending nearly a decade with the NHL team. Dr. Hayley Wickenheiser, the greatest female hockey player in history and one of the greatest hockey players of all time.

0: too different. They heckle you. They tell you you're not worthy. You have no right to be there. But for Haley Wickenheiser, it went even deeper. She wasn't just ignored and humiliated. She was subjected to physical beatdowns. A lone woman in a men's league. Huge defensemen were assigned to pound her into the ice. She went home every night black and blue with bruises. Then, on top of it all, Haley Wickenheiser played an entire Olympic hockey series skating on a broken bone. And still won. She won because she had grit. The ability to drown out the noise around you is essential. But when it's not just your spirit being tested, it's your body being ground down, you have to dig deep. Wickenheiser had to reach down to her very core to survive. And she had to do it while every eyeball was on her, waiting for her to fold, waiting for her to quit, waiting for her to cry. But Wickenheiser had the grit to overcome it all. Haley Wickenheiser had the resolve to get back up and not back down. When she was told over and over again that girls don't skate and girls don't play hockey, she had one response. Watch me. Never, ever give up.
1: Dr. Haley Wickenheiser, Canada's all-time leader in women's hockey. Longest-serving member of Canada's national team, 23 years. Named Officer of the Order of Canada, 2011. Inducted into the Hockey Hall of Fame, 2019.
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4: Feel that? 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

0: is CBC News. Good afternoon. I'm Donna Lee. In downtown Winnipeg at 12 o'clock, it's partly cloudy and 20. We're looking at a hazy afternoon with a high of 28. The announcement by Canadian premiers that they will make it easier for brewers to sell alcohol directly to out-of-province consumers is being called inconsequential by one local distiller. Nine premiers, including Premier Wab Kanew, are updating the rules to allow direct selling. Brock Kutz is the co-owner of Patent 5 Distillery in Winnipeg. He says craft brewers have already been selling directly online.
1: So I don't think it really changes anything. It's at least or about $30 to ship a bottle from one province to another, and craft producers to add $30 to your product generally makes it uneconomical for most people to purchase.
0: Coote says what will really open up markets for small

0: businesses such as his is for provincial liquor boards to open up shelf space for out-of-province product. Now, over in Charlottetown now, trade with the U.S. and the latest tariff threats are on the top of the agenda at the Premier's meeting. A day before Prime Minister Mark Carney joins the Premier's in person, Janice McGregor reports on their priorities.
1: Nothing unites like a common opponent, and there's no more popular opponent in Canada right now than Donald Trump.
2: Manitoba Premier Wap Kanu offering his take on why premiers may try to get along this week and not bow to U.S. pressure.
1: I think the American president is very vulnerable right now. The cost of living is a political disaster for Donald Trump, and a lot of people in Canada are saying in order for us to get a Kuzma deal, we should give him a win, but I'm wondering whether we should.
2: Post Premier Rob Lance is trying to set that debate aside for now.
3: We're not ignoring it, but we've got other work to do.
2: Work like a renewed push for federal health funding.
3: Approving access to primary care here, workforce retention, recruitment and retention, very important. Energy security is incredibly important.
2: But as PEI pushes for closer interprovincial ties like new subsea cables, these energy security talks remain shaped by American threats. Janice McGregor, CBC News, Charlottetown.
0: People from all over Manitoba are coming to Nutamake Lake to help in the search for two boys who fell in the water on Saturday. As many as 15 boats are in the water with the RCMP and HART search teams. 13-year-old Aaron Ramirez and his 10-year-old brother Maximo slipped into the water near Sturgeon Falls. Allison Baker Thiessen owns Nutamake Lodge, where the family has been staying. She's also helping to coordinate volunteers who want to assist.
4: Not only is it the boats that are out there that are important, you know, searching and combing the waterways, it's the people walking the shorelines. It's the people that are coming and dropping off donations. It's the people that have donated boats to the Turtle Aquatic Response. They didn't have a boat. We had a community member donate their boat.
0: Baker Thiessen says the family is in pain, but they're overwhelmed with the support from the community. RCMP and Gimli say a woman is dead after a crash in the RM of Armstrong. It happened yesterday morning on Highway 17. Four people were in the car heading north when it went into a ditch and rolled. The front passenger, a 36-year-old from Peguis First Nation, was pronounced dead at the scene. Three others, including the 23-year-old driver from Peguis, were treated for non-life-threatening injuries. Police are investigating. In international news, the U.S. military says it has completed the 11th night of strikes against Iran, with Tehran responding with attacks on U.S. allies in the region. Speaking with his counterparts at the ASEAN meeting in the Philippines, U.S. Secretary of State Marco Rubio warned Iran risks creating a chokehold on global energy. He stressed they should not be allowed to control the Strait of Hormuz.
5: And if we create a precedent in the Middle East where a nation state can decide that they are going to control an international waterway, charge a toll, and if you don't pay them, blow up your ships, we have created a very dangerous precedent, which will repeat itself in other parts of the world, including in this region.
0: Rubio says Washington is committed to resolving the Iran war through diplomacy, but doubts Tehran is equally committed to negotiations. And finally, this hour, Manitoba Public Insurance will close its Hail Response Center on Main Street in Winnipeg after July 31st. The Crown Corporation will focus on helping other impacted areas, including the city's northeast and the Westman region. MPI says it's still responding to more than 34,000 claims open since early June. MPI says it has sent mobile estimating services to Boissevain and Killarney. In Winnipeg, people can still get hail assessments at its service center off Gateway Road. And that is your CBC News for Winnipeg. Your next local CBC News is at 12:30. Now let's turn to your forecast for this afternoon. In Winnipeg, mainly sunny and hazy with a high of 28. Brandon becoming a mix of sun and cloud this afternoon with local smoke with a high of 26. Dauphin, a chance of showers or a thunderstorm with widespread smoke with high of 27. And Flin Flon and the Pub, mainly sunny with local smoke. Today's high, 27. Thompson, local smoke and chance of a showers or thunderstorm with a high of 25. And Churchill, there's a chance of showers this afternoon with a high of 21. 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

0: 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We're live on the CBC News app. I'm Marjorie Dowhouse. Coming up on the show today during our provincial call-in, how should Canada navigate the latest round of tariff threats from U.S. President Donald Trump? As you have heard in the news, the levies are set to take effect August 19th. And it also affects CUSMA-compliant goods. So the question today is, are you still saying elbows up? Join the call, text us, coming up here at 12:15. But first up, the NDP have tightened its grip on a traditional stronghold after the party's by-election win last night. First up here, victory for the NDP. Former corrections worker Jennifer Flett captured 75% of the vote in yesterday's provincial by-election in the Pas Kamisak. The Northern Riding has been an NDP stronghold for the last six decades, and Flett beat out challengers from the PCs, the Liberals, and the Keystone Party. She also succeeds longtime NDP MLA Amanda Laughlin, who died earlier this year. So, what does the future hold for this constituency? Well, Jennifer Flett joins me now. Hi, Jennifer.
1: Hello.
0: Hi, congratulations. You've now had a whole evening to process this. How are you feeling?
1: Oh, I'm still so excited and happy and so thankful to earn the trust of the constituency.
0: Now, this riding has been an NDP stronghold for six decades. What do you think it is about the party and the party's message that resonates so strongly, do you think, with the North?
1: It works really well for the constituency and the needs of the people that live here. We work well with each other. It's a listening government, and we go to the table with your concerns, and we work together to address any issues that are coming up, any concerns that are brought up, we advocate on their behalf. And it's been a good, stable, strong working relationship.
0: Now, you had the chance during your campaign to visit several communities. What were you hearing at the doors? What were some of the issues that people shared with you while you were out there campaigning?
1: Every single community talked about healthcare from every facet, talking about primary care, doctors, nurses, specialists, travel, having more access to machines like the MRI and dialysis machines, everything you can think of, chiropractic care and foot care. There's so many things that people talked about that is difficult to access if you're not close to a major center. And that's one of the things that really came up. And another one was infrastructure, especially the roads. We want safety for people who are traveling, and roads was a big issue in many places.
0: So now, as you are the representative for that area and you've had a chance to hear some of people's concerns, how do you plan to raise those issues when you come back here to Winnipeg and you're here at the legislative building?
1: It's definitely working with the team and Premier Kinew. One of the things that was an easy decision to run for the NDP was seeing the leadership and the strength of the party, especially under Premier Kinew. So part of that, of my role, is to take the issues and the concerns to the table and really work towards finding a solution or a way to address any of the concerns that come forward. And before we go on, I'm very happy that you mentioned that we did lose our MLA, Amanda Laughlin. It was such a big loss, and there's a lot to consider after she left. So I just want to acknowledge that last night her daughter came to the

0: the celebration, and we acknowledged her mom. Elise Laughlin and her daughter Anishia lost a big part of their lives, and you know, we lost an MLA, but you know, she was a mom and a cuckum and an auntie and a relative and a good friend. And along the campaign trail, a lot of people shared stories about Amanda, and I just really want to acknowledge her work and you know, her heart that she put into her role. And it was really touching to hear the stories that people shared with me about Amanda.
1: Mm-hmm. It must have been pretty emotional to see her daughter and her granddaughter there, I would imagine, last night.
0: It was. But, you know, she's such a strong, mature young woman, young mother. And she supported the campaign and, you know, brought her daughter whenever she could. And it was such a good representation of who Amanda raised. And that was part of Amanda coming to support us.
1: Now, you've also served as a counselor at Opaskwayak Cree Nation. How do you think your time in that role will help you in this new role?
0: Yeah, I was the first elected vice chief, and I also served as a counselor. And it really gave me an opportunity to know how to address people's concerns. People come and talk to you. They trust you. They will come and let you know what's going on in their lives. And you take that information and you try to see how you can address it from where you sit as an elected official. And there are many times when, you know, it's not a 9-to-5. You're listening to people on the phone, in person. You could be going out to get something at the mall and people would be like, hey, I need to talk to you. And you do take that time to stand there and listen, or sit and listen and let them know that you will do your best to address the concern.
1: Jennifer, what are you looking forward to the most about your new role as MLA about this term?
0: I really enjoy working with people. I really look forward to going to the communities and listening and taking part in events and meeting with their elected officials and with the people themselves. I really enjoy talking and visiting and just taking part. Like, there's so many things going on right now. I could be going to a powwow. I could be going to events in Pigwiston Fisher River. There's a powwow coming up, or in Opaskwayak Indigenous Days here in Opaskwayak. There's so many events that go on throughout the year, and I look forward to being a part of that.
1: Jennifer, again, congratulations, and thank you so much. I know last night was probably a pretty late night, so I do appreciate you being with me here today.
0: Yeah, I'm still answering messages and well wishes, and I'm just so grateful for the support and encouragement that I received from everyone.
1: That is Jennifer Flett, the new MLA for the Paw Kamisak.
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1: 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Live on the CBC News app, I'm Marjorie Dowhouse. Still ahead here, are you still elbows up? As you may have heard, Canada is in another trade battle with the United States after President Trump threatened 50% tariffs on some Canadian exports. Join the provincial call-in conversation coming up here, but let's turn our attention to the forecast. Hazy today. We've got some smoke in parts of the province. Brandon, you're also seeing some smoke right now at this hour, but in Winnipeg, it is going to be warm. Mainly sunny, 28 degrees, west wind at 30. Tonight, mainly clear. Slim chance of an isolated shower this evening and a low of 17. 29 tomorrow, mainly sunny. Chance of an isolated shower in the morning. And then the heat on Friday, 30 degrees. Mix of sun and cloud with a few scattered.

scattered showers, risk of a thunderstorm, but that Humidex could feel like 39. Current conditions right now, smoke in Brandon, 23 degrees. Churchill is mostly cloudy at 18. For you in Dauphin, sunshine and 25 degrees. Right now in La Paz, sunshine and 24. 23 and mostly cloudy in Thompson. And in Winnipeg, it is mainly sunny. 22 degrees at the Forks, southwest wind at 13.

0: Well, Canada finds itself in the position again of trying to fend off the latest tariff threats from U.S. President Donald Trump.
1: Canada's been very, very tough on us over the years, for many years.
0: The White House is characterizing these new measures as a response to Canada's retaliation against U.S. trade policy and its discrimination against three U.S. sectors, motor vehicles, alcohol, and dairy. President Trump is threatening to slap Canadian exports like dairy, honey, wine, and whiskey, and other CUSMA-compliant goods with a 50% levy starting on August 19th. Now, Prime Minister Mark Carney finds himself once again trying to negotiate with the president.
2: I spoke with President Trump earlier this morning. We agreed to intensify negotiations in the coming weeks.
0: So how does Canada deal with this latest threat from its southern neighbor? Here's Manitoba Premier Wab Kanu at the First Minister's meeting today.
3: So we just have to kind of choose our spots, pick our battles. So I think tools like the booze ban, maybe some other measures that the federal government wants to put on the table, I think those would be the places to look. We had the First Minister's call, I guess it was yesterday also, with the Prime Minister. And I think nothing unites like a common opponent. And there's no more popular opponent in Canada right now than Donald Trump.
0: On the provincial call, and today we're asking you, how do you think Canada should approach this new threat? Are you still elbows up? What do you make of this latest round of tariff threats from the U.S. president? Give us a call or text us. Here's the provincial call-in number, 204-780-0893, 204-780-0893, or text us 204-588-7355, 204-588-7355. One of the Canadian exports at risk? Honey. Ian Stepler is the chair of the Manitoba Beekeepers Association. The Miami area farmer estimates about 20% of Manitoba honey is exported to the United States, accounting for between $6 and $8 million annually. He spoke yesterday with CBC's Karen Pauls.
4: Yeah, the trade with the United States is a big honey buyer for the Canadian beekeeping industry. They buy roughly 15 to 20 million pounds of our crop. Canada produces 80 to 85 million pounds. So they're a substantial honey buyer of our product. In Manitoba, we produce about 15 to 20 million pounds, and 3 to 4 million of those pounds is sold directly to the states, so that represents $6 to $8 million to the Manitoba beekeeper. So it is quite significant.
5: So I know this is all new to everybody, but what could those potential new Trump tariffs mean for your industry?
4: It could be disastrous. I mean, one of our biggest buyers is all of a sudden out of the marketplace, and we're like right in the middle of honey production season. Like, this is the time we're producing honey and wanting to sell our product, and our customers are ready to buy it. And we're kind of confused with what's going on right now. We feel a little bit sideswiped, because here we are as beekeepers being targeted with a 50% tariff or proposed tariff, and we're looking at other sectors in agriculture where they're exempt from it, like cattle and chicken and pork and canola and corn and wheat, and everything else seems to be exempted except for honey. And we're wondering why, what's the problem here? What does the honey industry have to do to be able to satisfy their complaint? What complaint do they have? Like, we're talking to the American National Honey Associations, like the American Bee Federation and the American Honey Producers Association, and we're asking them, what's the issue? Like, what is the deal? Why is there any complaint? And if there is, then maybe we can work something out.

0: figure out the solution to it. But right now, we're just this arbitrary 50% tariff put onto us for no reason whatsoever, and we don't know how to respond to it. So how do you run a business like that with this sense of uncertainty of what we're going to get paid for our product right in the middle of the season when we need to be selling our honey to our customers? And our customers want our product because we produce a really high-quality product, and they want to pay good money for it. We want to get paid good money for it. So how do we resolve this without, collapsing our industry?
1: Do you have any hope that this might just be a negotiating tactic, bargaining tool, or do you fear that this could be a reality in a month?
0: Well, I hope it's just a bargaining tool or a tactic. Like you say, we just don't know. And I hope they're not trying to use our industry as leverage to satisfy whatever negotiations is going on there, one being supply management. Why are we being lumped into that situation? We have nothing to do with it. We're beekeepers. We just mind our own business. We just produce honey and we sell to the customer, and we have nothing really to do with any of that. And to be brought into this whole problem is really frustrating as a business owner.
1: It feels like the little guy's always the one that gets hurt.
0: Yeah, and maybe we can resolve this. Maybe it was just an error, we hope. Maybe it's just a tactic to get attention. Maybe it could be. And hopefully either it gets pushed down the line or forgot about. That could be the best case scenario. But it has the industry a little bit worked up right now, I can tell you that much. Just that sense of the insecurity and the uncertainness of what we're going to get paid for our product. It's not good for business.
1: What do you hope government can do to help you to protect your industry in the next month?
0: I don't know what government can do in regards to this. I think they're trying their best to resolve all these problems that crept up. One thing they can do is, speak for us and just say, like, hey, why is honey on this list? Let's take it off. They have nothing to do with the situation. And if it follows through where we do get tariffed with the 50%, they're going to have to help beekeepers bridge between this time and that time to make sure we don't go bankrupt in the meantime.
1: And just put this trade dispute into a little bit of context for us. How have the last few years been for your industry?
0: It's been a little bit rough in regards to winter loss. We've experienced higher winter losses over the last few years. So it's put a little bit of financial restraint on beekeepers as we try to recover from the losses and rebuild internally and source replacements packages. So beekeepers, we're not flush with cash. We're struggling a little bit in regards to just kind of sustain our business, and we're doing a very good job at it. I hope they produce a bumper crop for us, and when they do, we just want to get paid for it.
2: That is Manitoba honey farmer Ian Stepler speaking with CBC's Karen Pauls. David Weens owns a dairy operation near Grunthal and is also president of Dairy Farmers of Canada. Dairy is another export facing tariffs. He says his American colleagues actually ship more here than they send south. Weens says the U.S. sends over $1 billion of dairy into Canada, but only receives about $391 million worth in return. He spoke to CBC News Network's Arthi Pohl yesterday.
3: Yeah, I mean, there's been a lot of talk on dairy, and we're really disappointed that it's come up again this way. It just never seems to go away completely. And I know that it's not just about dairy, but certainly we didn't think that, we were hoping that this would finally go away.
4: In terms of the impact of these 50% tariffs, and we know they would not take effect until August 19th, but as you assess the damage, what could it look like?
3: Well, that's one of the things that we're still trying to assess, what that would actually mean for us as dairy. And certainly, I mean, beyond that, the threatened tariffs go way beyond just dairy. But we're continuing to do those that analysis to see what exactly this, what is the impact of this. We continue, it's a concern for us, and especially considering that, we have an agreement, CUSMA is there, it was negotiated, and both parties agreed to it at the time, and yet there seems to be this major dissatisfaction.
4: What is your expectation, as of course we understand that the review of CUSMA is underway? We know that there are talks between the U.S. and Mexico, that the Prime Minister has said he intends to speak or intensify discussions with Donald Trump, and that the U.S. President agreed to that. What's your

0: expectation from those talks when it comes specifically to your industry, given this threat?
1: Well, we know that our government has committed to defending and supporting supply management and dairy at the negotiating table. And so, that's a very strong indication that we have. The Canadian government also understands, that in terms of dairy and the U.S., we have, as Canada, we have honored the trade agreement that was there, the what was negotiated several years ago. And so, we expect that the Canadian government will continue to support us, as I expect that they will also support other agricultural and all other industries in Canada, because this is about defending Canada.
0: Of course, these tariffs are, it's a wide swath of industries that will feel the impact of them. Dairy, the supply management program system that exists within Canada, has certainly been a major irritant for the U.S. We've heard that multiple times, as you referenced as well. What would your reaction be if there was a change to that?
1: Yeah, I'm certainly not going to be speculating about, exactly what path the Canadian government is going to take in these negotiations, but certainly we have very strong support from the Canadian government, and we expect that they will continue to defend us. And they can defend us. I mean, when you look at the facts of the trade between Canada and the U.S. when it comes to dairy, the U.S. has received considerable tariff-free access to the Canadian market. And the other thing is that Canada is the U.S.'s second largest dairy export market after Mexico. And on a per capita basis, we're actually their largest market. So I think that's important to remember that when we look at the trade balance now between Canada and the U.S. when it comes to dairy, the U.S. Exports over $1 billion of dairy into Canada, and imports from us about $391 million. So you can see that that trade balance is very much in their favor. And ultimately, when it comes down to it, we should not be apologizing for wanting a strong Canadian dairy sector that ensures a reliable milk supply from Canadian farms, produced according to Canadian standards and for Canadian consumers. I think that's so important, especially as we talk about food sovereignty and food security, when there's so much instability, not only in our own country, but especially when you get beyond the borders of Canada.
2: That is Grunthal dairy farmer David Ween. So today here on the Provincial Call-In, we're asking you if Canada should take an elbows-up approach to the latest tariff threat by the U.S. What do you make of these proposed levies? Give us a call. Our call-in conversation is going to continue here after your local news. 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Again, our call-in conversation is going to continue here on Radio Noon, but you are listening to Radio Noon on CBC Radio 1, 89.3 FM, 990 AM in Winnipeg. 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Stay with us. 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
3: Is CBC News. Good afternoon, I'm Donna Lee. In downtown Winnipeg at 12:30, it's mainly sunny and 22 degrees. We're looking at a sunny and hazy afternoon, going up to a high of 28. It's day 5 for searchers on Nunavik Lake, looking for two boys who fell into the water on Saturday. At 6 this morning, boats were back out looking for 13-year-old Aaron Alcremires and his 10-year-old brother, Maximo. Yesterday, as many as 15 boats joined RCMP and the HART search team to help. Allison Baker Thiessen owns Nunavik Lodge. She says the community support means a lot to the boys' family.
4: A very positive day, knowing how many people came out, and it did kind of made the family overwhelmed with the support that they have going on to help bring their boys back home so they can have some closure.
3: Baker Thiessen says the phone is ringing off the hook with people asking how they can help, even if they don't have a

0: boat. She says families of from the boys' school have pitched in, searching along the shore. Manitoba Public Insurance will close its hail response center on Main Street in Winnipeg after July 31st. The Crown Corporation will focus instead on helping other impacted areas, including the city's northeast and the Westman region. MPI says it's still responding to more than 34,000 claims opened since early June. That's the largest claims event in the corporation's history. MPI says it has sent mobile estimating services to Boisvain and Killarney. In Winnipeg, people can still get their hail assessments done at its service center off Gateway Road. The one on Main Street will resume taking regular appointments on August 1st. The owner of Patent 5 Distillery in Winnipeg says the move to make it easier to trade alcohol across provinces won't impact him or other craft brewers. This week, nine premiers, including Manitoba Premier Wab Kinew, made the announcement to allow distillers and brewers to sell outside their home provinces. Brock Coutts says that's already being done.
1: It's basically inconsequential to any of the distilleries. Almost all of the distilleries that I know across Canada would have sold and shipped direct to consumers in any province prior to the announcement.
0: Coot says it costs about $30 per bottle to ship to other provinces. He says that makes sending individual bottles unaffordable for most. Coots would rather see provinces open up shelf on their liquor stores for out-of-province product. And finally, crime rates were down across most of the country in 2025. Statistics Canada says crime severity was also down for a second year in a row. Major contributors include a decline in break and enters and motor vehicle theft. However, shoplifting has risen for a fifth consecutive year. As for violent crime, homicide saw its sharpest decline in four decades. Last year was the lowest it's seen since 2014. And that is your CBC News from Winnipeg. Your next local CBC News will be at 1:30.
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2: 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Welcome back to Radio Noon here on CBC Radio 1, 89.3 FM, 990 AM in Winnipeg. We're live on the CBC News app. I'm Marjorie Dowhouse. Our call and conversation here is going to continue in just a moment. But today on the show, we're asking you, should Canada take an elbows up approach to this latest round of negotiations that are up ahead here between Canada and the United States when it comes to the latest tariff threat from the U.S.? As you may have heard, the U.S. president once again going after Canada. So today we're asking you, how are you feeling about this new threat from Trump? Are you yourself still saying elbows up? How do you think Canada should approach this new development with our neighbors to the south? Give us a call or text us 204-780-0893. 204-780-0893 is the provincial call-in number. And of course, text us 204-588-7355. 204-588-7355. CBC weather specialist Riley Lechuk joins me now in studio with a look at the forecast. We have some smoke in the area, don't we, Riley?
3: Yeah, if you're looking out, I've been talking the last couple of days about it might look a little milky, a little bit more pale. Well, that's what we're seeing, and this is wildfire smoke that's coming in from parts of northern Saskatchewan, northern Alberta. Air quality health index readings in Winnipeg still at a 3, which is the low in the low range. I'm expecting things to climb to a 4 or a 5 as we get through the afternoon, which would be in that moderate risk range. So, I mean, for most of us, that means, it's ideal. It's still good air quality for any outdoor activities, but just keep an eye out for symptoms, or if you're particularly susceptible or have respiratory issues, that's when you have to start paying attention when we start getting into that moderate range. 22 degrees in the city, a light southwesterly wind right now, Brandon Portage at 24, Thompson at 23 at the moment. The air quality warning has shifted a bit further south into the Swan River region. So that now includes Swan River, the Paw, Flin Flon, Thompson, Norway House, and a bit further north into parts of northern, extreme northern Manitoba. Looking at air quality health index readings in Flin Flon, for example, at a 10 plus through the afternoon, 4 to 6 in western parts of the province through the afternoon as well. Skywise, mainly sunny, a few clouds out there. That smoke will continue to circulate around southern Manitoba as we get through the night, but we will get into more of a southerly wind as we get tonight into the day tomorrow, and that should help to redirect some of that a bit further north, but

0: generally into northern Manitoba Thursday into Friday. The south into Friday this brings a fairly good chance of some scattered showers or thunderstorms once again. Temperatures 27s, 28s across the south, although it will depend a little bit on how much smoke is in the air, just how high our temperatures get, but we'll keep it at 28 for now. 29s and 30s through the afternoon tomorrow. Sticky as we get into the weekend. Friday feeling closer to 39 with the humidity. Saturday 30, a little bit sticky. Sunday 31, feeling closer to 40 with the Humidex, and things staying hot into early next week.
1: Oh my. Stay cool, stay safe
0: exactly.
1: out there. Yeah. Thanks a lot, Riley.
0: You're welcome.
1: CBC weather specialist Riley Lehchuk, and Riley will be back this afternoon on Up to Speed with the very latest on your forecast. 12:37 now. Well, before the news break, we were asking you to have your say and join us in the conversation here, because we're asking you, how do you think Canada should approach this latest round of tariff threats from U.S. President Donald Trump? You've probably heard by now the U.S. president is threatening a 50% tariff on some Canadian exports, and that also includes products that are CUSMA compliant. Are you still elbows up? President says Canadian exports like dairy or honey, hockey sticks, even down jackets could be slapped with a 50% tariff starting on August 19th. Now, we heard from a dairy farmer and a honeybee farmer in the first half, but we want to hear from you. 204-780-0893 is the provincial call-in number, 204-780-0893, or text us at 204-588-7355. We are getting calls on this. I'm just going to ask our callers to just hang tight with us, because I'd like to introduce our next guest. Sean McDonald teaches business administration at the University of Manitoba's Asper School of Business. Good afternoon, Sean.
2: Good afternoon, Marjorie.
1: What do you make of this latest tariff threat by U.S. President Donald Trump?
2: Well, I think we've been to this dance several times. So it was this week, last week, I think it was the wildfires might be a cause of tariffs. We had Liberation Day, and goodness, how many iterations. So perhaps I'm a little bit fatigued by the overall process. I want to be clear, this is destroying the economic livelihood of people on a business-by-business basis. There are people that won't be able to recover from this. On the overall context, we're talking about maybe $20 billion worth of product that will be tariffed if nothing happens in a month, and that represents about 4 to 5% of everything that we export to the U.S. So it's a relatively small sample. But it's kind of the overall churn that we unfortunately have to get used to and have to manage, at least until there is a new president in the United States. So on a very micro level, it is absolutely awful and devastating. On a macro level, the reality is the stock markets are near high. The economy isn't roaring, but it's chugging along, and this probably has less impact, but on a personal level, business to business, it's a deplorable and devastating event.
1: Mm-hmm. Our guest is Sean McDonald from the University of Manitoba's Asper School of Business. We're asking you, how should Canada approach this latest tariff threat by U.S. President Donald Trump? Are you elbows up? 204-780-0893. Text us 204-588-7355. Let's get to our first caller who joins us now on the line. Hi there, Andrew.
3: Hey there. Can you hear me all right?
1: Yeah, we can hear you okay. What's your comment?
3: Great. Yeah, I think we need to keep our eye on the ball here. This man has started a war. He's about to lose. He said he had about 4 weeks of fuel and supplies and strategic oil reserves, and that was 2.5 weeks ago. He's picking a fight with a smaller country so that he can feel like he's got a win. We got to have elbows up and maybe a little bit of

0: glue and glass there too. We'll get through this. Support our farmers.
1: Mm-hmm. I like how you said that, glue and glass.
0: Yeah, they call it the stinger.
1: Yeah. Well, Andrew, I really do appreciate you taking the time to call in today. Thank you so much for being here. So, Sean, I want to ask you, as you mentioned there, here we go again. You know, it seems like we're facing some sort of threat constantly from the U.S. president. But I want to talk about the timing of this in particular, because why now? Why is he choosing to do this now?
2: Okay, so a couple of things. First of all, the United States midterm election campaign will begin shortly. And I think Trump wants to establish positions for the United States. And the optimistic scenario is that in this initial sort of highball, lowball exercise, Trump wants to sort of stake a position so that in the negotiation, if he comes off it a little bit, he can still say he got something. And that will be a good sell to the electorate. I don't think it's in his best interest to be fighting this battle during the midterm election. So I think the timing is related a little bit to the election. Let me say one more thing, and with respect to Andrew's strong comment, I don't think we should be elbows up. And here's my reasoning. There's something called abundance mentality, and that is this idea that you give a little in order to enhance and improve the relationship. Well, I think that if Canada had been a little more conciliatory to the United States, we might not have been isolated with China in having some of our trade problems. The second is, the one thing that we could probably give them, and for some reason Canadians think this is incredibly valuable, and I'm not so sure it is to prohibit them from selling liquor. Just by context, they sell about $1 billion worth of liquor in Canada. We export about $130 billion of oil to the United States. If we really want to rattle them, we go after the oil sector in some way. So to me, this is one, you know, abundance mentality is why we lose arguments to five-year-olds, by the way. You want to advance the relationship rather than the issue. I think, and I love hockey, and I love the Four Nations Cup, but I think this is the time to focus on the issue, not the person. And I don't, if I thought it would work, sure, elbows up. I just don't think it'll work that well. Maybe we need to, you know, back off the pedal.
1: Okay. An interesting thought there, Sean. We're asking people, how should we approach this latest tariff threat by U.S. President Donald Trump? We're talking about, should we be elbows up here? 204-780-0893 is the provincial call-in number, 204-780-0893. Text us, 204-588-7355, 204-588-7355. We have this text message from Roger from Keno City, Yukon, originally from St. Eustache. And Roger says, we'll never buy anything from USA ever again. Concentrated effort to buy Canadian. Thank you so much for your message there, Roger. And I want to go back to something that you said here, Sean. We talk a lot about the prohibition of selling American liquor in some provinces here, the exception being Alberta and Saskatchewan. They're not part of that. But this, I would imagine, is part of the conversation in the first minister's meetings that are happening right now. And I know they did talk about interprovincial trade. And of course, there was an agreement that came up there. But what do you imagine? Could Canada, I mean, we see a lot of the premiers deciding they're going to stick with this. They're going to stay with not selling American liquor in stores here. Do you imagine that maybe that might change? How do you see the discussions going at the first minister's meeting here? Because even though they say that, they're united, there is still a little bit of disagreement when it comes to how do we handle trade and relationships with

0: United States.
1: Yeah, so let's give the premier some props that they're making it easier for interprovincial trade, direct ordering from other provinces. Full confession, I thought that was happening anyway. So that was something that I thought was small, but good that we're trading better amongst ourselves. I'll go back to the fact, though, we've got bigger issues. We've got, $500 billion in trade with the U.S. And to sort of irritate and enrage the other side about $1 billion in booze doesn't make sense to me. The other thing, and I do respect the anger at the United States. There's something visceral when the head of a nation state sort of flippantly refers to as a 51st state and sort of mocking our identity. I mean, that's something that is upsetting, and I can't think of a precedent. So, it is one thing for me to say, stay calm, don't have elbows up. But I will say that in most negotiations, it's not the principles that are going to drive this. It's other folks. And we need to focus on getting a deal that is widely encompassing like CUSMA, so this sort of destabilizing action will be minimized. I got to say one other thing, Marjorie, and that is a possible strategy here, and I don't really like it, is we kick the can down the road for 2.5 years until there is someone, say, more reasonable in office. But if we're doing that, that's risky because things could really go sideways in 2.5 years. So I think the premiers are probably doing the right thing. I don't think they should get this great self-appreciation that they're making this big stand by holding off booze. I just don't think it's that big a deal. And maybe to sort of curry favor for the U.S., maybe we just diplomatically stop holding or restricting U.S. liquor.
0: Mm-hmm. Now, we are talking about this latest tariff threat by the U.S. We're asking you, how should we approach this situation? Should we be elbows up? 204-780-0893 is the provincial call-in number, or 204-588-7355 is the number that you can text us at. Our guest is Sean McDonald, who teaches business administration at the University of Manitoba's Asper School of Business. You teach negotiating, Sean. So yep. If there is some advice, or if you could be in that room with Prime Minister Carney or President Trump, what would your advice be on how to negotiate in this situation for Canada to get the best deal?
1: Okay, so let's say, and let's be clear, no invitation has ever come along, but if it did, I would say to Mark Carney, the first of all, number one, Donald Trump is like a drunk uncle at a party where you try to avoid him. You let him sort of yell, and eventually he'll fall asleep. The same thing here. You kind of ignore the person from the issue. So I think he's done well with that. Don't go after Trump. There's no benefit. Number two, which I think he's done well, is you need more options. So Mark Carney has been on a whirlwind global tour and has created new relationships or improved relationships with India, China, South Africa, all of these addition and Europe and other parts of Asia. So he's created more options, and that's good because we're less dependent on the United States. Good for him. What I think he needs to do more of is he needs to create, and I don't want to get too far in a tangent, but he hasn't done enough. He's starting to realize that our strength is in resources, and a lot of people won't like this. but he's built up the

0: infrastructure and resources or is trying to. What he sacrificed in that is Carney is completely transactional. And so he hasn't been strong on climate change. He hasn't been strong on Indigenous rights. And I need to add somewhat, I thought he would be better at this. He hasn't really been involved or that strong on technology as a lever for productivity. He's sort of, he's put a weaker minister in for AI. And while we've grown AI research, we haven't scaled it to our industry. So he's been weaker there. So I like a few of the things he's done. The one thing I think he has to really think through is what are his ethical foundations? Because right now it's all transactional, making more deals both nationally and internationally, creating more demands. And the other thing is these deals take a long time to be implemented. You've got to get the infrastructure on both sides. You've got to educate the workforces on both sides. And you've got to produce it. So he's moving in that direction well, but mm-hmm. I think he could do better in technology, and I would advise him he needs to spend more effort because that's where the biggest growth in the economy is. And right now, Canada is at risk of falling behind in technology, but could be first mover with a lot of countries internationally. Mm-hmm. So kind of mixed.
1: Let's go to Scott, who joins us on the line from Brandon. Hi there, Scott.
2: Hi there.
1: Hi, what's your message or what's your comment?
2: Oh, well, there's a lot of things I have in mind. I'll try to pare it down. But I guess overall I feel as confused as most people do about what's going to happen next. We don't seem to be able to appease the United States. They keep saying that we're not doing enough. What we've done is not good enough. There doesn't seem to be a ceiling to what they're willing to do to intimidate and try to derail our economy. So I guess I feel, I mean, we've done some very expensive things. We spent $1 billion defending or patrolling our border because apparently there were drugs and such going over to the States, which turned out to be not factual. And I think if that doesn't make them feel the other concessions we've made, also, I'm just not sure Canada, I want to stand behind our prime minister. The more work that he does on our behalf, the more I like him and his government.
1: So you feel like we've made a lot of concessions. Is that what you...
2: Yes, I think in a very uncertain time, Trump is creating that environment for us. He wants us to feel scared and divided. Mm-hmm. I think we need to stay united. I still think elbows up applies. Mm-hmm. And I'm not sure that... I think if it wasn't the booze, it would be something else. Mm-hmm. I'm not sure that concessions are going to make any difference currently.
1: Thank you so much for your comment there, Scott. We have about a minute and a half left, so I want to go back to Sean here. What will you be watching closely about this heading up to August 19th? What do you imagine is going to happen? What do you think is going to happen? Is it going to get to that point where those tariffs are introduced, Sean?
0: I would say in half measure. I think there'll be a couple, but the acronym TACO, Trump always chickens out, was brought about because Trump often chickens out. And so my prediction is that most of these will not happen. It was such a weird and random list of products with real no themes, and maybe the hockey sticks was cultural. I think they're going to back off. The one that I think is most significant is for dairy. And that's the one I'll be watching for, is if they

0: really start to go after supply management in dairy, that could be a very worrying trend. The other ones will destroy businesses, but not the economy. But dairy is one I'm going to watch. Can they sort that out before August 19th?
1: Mm-hmm, because dairy has always been a sticking point. Sean, thank you so much for joining us on the show today. Really appreciate it.
0: My pleasure.
1: Take care. Sean McDonald is from the University of Manitoba's Asper School of Business. Again, if you would like to leave a message for us on our call-in after the show, listener line 204-780-3797, 204-788-3797, or you can email radnoonw@cbc.ca. Faith Lindahl is the host of Up to Speed, and they join me out in studio with a look at what's coming up this afternoon. Hi, Faith.
2: Marge, boats have been on the water of eastern Manitoba's Nutumik Lake since early this morning. People on board looking for a pair of boys believed to have drowned near Sturgeon Falls. We'll hear how the community is helping with the search efforts. And it's been a Sea Bears summer here in Winnipeg, and they've been on a hot streak this season. We'll hear from head coach Mike Rainbow coming up on the program today. It's going to be a fun conversation.
1: Yes. Thank you so much, Faith.
2: Thank you.
1: Faith Lindahl, host of Up to Speed. Tune in to CBC Radio 1 from 3 to 6 o'clock. Thank you so much for joining us here on Radio Noon today. And thank you so much to the wonderful folks on the show. Our tech is Abby Adeyemi. Associate producers Chidi Akuma. Show producer Nelly Gonzalez. And our show director, Sierra Sanders. I'm Marjorie Dowhouse. Enjoy the rest of your day. We'll talk to you again tomorrow. Up next here on CBC Radio 1, Bookends. Have a good one.

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4: Maggie O'Farrell brought Shakespeare's son, Hamnet, out of the footnotes of history with her 2020 novel. Riding her recent Oscar success, she's now here to tell me about her new book, an Irish epic with a Canadian connection.
5: From CBC News, The World This Hour, I'm Kaz Boivin. Trade and healthcare are two of the major topics Canada's premiers are discussing at their conference in Charlottetown today. Manitoba's Wab Kanu says while the provinces and territories do not agree on everything, they will come together against a common opponent, like U.S. President Donald Trump.
6: As siblings, we'll often always have differences of opinion on smaller matters. But if somebody from outside the family tries to interfere, well, then they're dealing with a problem.
5: Trump announced new 50% tariffs on a wide range of Canadian goods, including some agricultural and lumber products, as well as some manufactured goods with a quintessentially Canadian theme, like hockey sticks. The measures kick in August 19th, unless there's an agreement made by then. Washington's top trade official insists these latest 50% tariffs on Canadian goods are justified, but some U.S. lawmakers disagree. They grilled him at a congressional hearing, calling the levies bad for trade and worse for diplomacy. Julia Wong reports.
7: We really value our relationship with Canada.
8: Democratic Senator Peter Welch says the roller coaster of Canada-U.S. tariffs is hurting his state of Vermont.
7: People just don't know what to count on.
8: The 50% tariffs are partly in response to a ban on U.S. liquor in most provinces. Republican Senator Marsha Blackburn of Tennessee questions how the new measures will reverse that decision.
9: Now that pressure has been applied, what will come next?
8: Canada has unfair trade practices with the U.S., argues its trade representative, Jameson Greer, and he's pleading for patience.
10: We're trying to balance this relationship

0: have as much trade, liberal trade in North America as possible while protecting our producers.
1: As for when negotiations over the CUSMA Free Trade Agreement will be wrapped, Greer says he's hopeful leaders will have options to consider by the end of the year. Julia Wong, CBC News, Washington.
2: The trial of Nicolas Maduro will begin on June 1st of next year. U.S. prosecutors accuse the former Venezuelan president of a conspiracy to move thousands of tons of cocaine inside the United States. Maduro and his wife have pleaded not guilty and are being held in a Brooklyn jail. In January, they were captured by U.S. special forces in a nighttime raid on their home in Caracas. Maduro says he was kidnapped and is being held as a prisoner of war. OpenAI says one of its artificial intelligence models went rogue and hacked another company. The ChatGPT creator says it happened during a test. Cybersecurity experts say the incident shows AI is exploiting vulnerabilities faster and humans need better safeguards to contain it. Ina Sidhu has more.
3: OpenAI calls it an unprecedented cyber incident. In a blog post, the company says it was testing an AI system that can operate alone after some human instruction. That system broke out of its digital sandbox and accessed the internet to look for solutions outside the testing parameters. That resulted in a hack into AI startup Hugging Face. OpenAI says no customer data was compromised, but the incident is highlighting risks as AI becomes more powerful. Ritesh Kotak, technology and cybersecurity analyst, says this is another reminder that AI needs stronger safeguards.
4: When it's connected to the internet, think of it as the door was open and it was literally able to escape, find other sites, platforms, vulnerabilities, and then exploit it.
3: Hugging Face says it caught the attack quickly and the investigation is ongoing. Ina Sidhu, CBC News, Calgary.
2: A third large wildfire near Boston Bar in the BC's Fraser Canyon has prompted a new evacuation order for the community. The fire was reported yesterday and has quickly grown to cover 10 square kilometers. Last week, two wildfires burning in the area prompted evacuation orders for about 450 properties. Some residents who refused to leave are again being told to get out. The fire has closed Highway 1 and evacuees are being told to go northbound to Kamloops. That is your World This Hour. For CBC News, I'm Kaz Boivin.
5: I'm Donna Lee. Here's your weather forecast for Manitoba this afternoon. In Winnipeg, mainly sunny and hazy with a high of 28. In Brandon, becoming a mix of sun and cloud with local smoke and a high of 26. In Dauphin, a chance of showers or a thunderstorm. There will be widespread smoke and a high of 27. In Flin Flon and The Pas, mainly sunny with local smoke, high 27. Thompson, chance of showers or a thunderstorm and local smoke with a high of 25. And Churchill, a chance of showers and a high of 21.
6: Hey there, I'm Matea Roach. Welcome to Bookends. Have you ever wondered how people in giant ball gowns make it to the Oscars? Maggie O'Farrell answers that burning question and introduces us to her new novel. Then, Love and Anarchy in New York's Gilded Age. A recent novel tells the story of radical activist Emma Goldman. It's not every day on Bookends that my guest is an Oscar nominee, but Maggie O'Farrell had that honor at this year's Academy Awards. She was up for Best Adapted Screenplay for Hamnet, the hugely successful movie based on Maggie's novel of the same name. That film went on to win an Oscar for lead actress Jessie Buckley and took home Best Picture at the Golden Globes as well. Hamnet tells the story of Shakespeare's son, who died from the plague, and the success of that book has catapulted Maggie O'Farrell to literary stardom. But Maggie has been publishing novels and winning awards for more than 25 years. And with her latest book, a sweeping epic set in 19th century Ireland, she's showing that her storytelling powers are actually only getting stronger. Maggie O'Farrell's new novel is called Land, and she joins me today from her home in Edinburgh to talk all about it. Maggie, how are you doing? Thanks for being here.
7: I'm good, thank you. Thanks for having me.
6: It sounds like the past few months have been quite a whirlwind for you, particularly with all of the award season stuff that you had on the go back in the winter, early spring. What has that all been like?
7: Well, it's very strange and very surreal, and it's completely different from the normal life of a novelist, which is usually quite

0: quite solitary, you know, it's just usually you and the page. So I'm not, and going to the Oscars was certainly never something I thought would happen to me.
1: Was there anything that happened kind of during that period where you felt starstruck, or where the reality of the situation sort of sunk in a way that maybe like you didn't initially expect? I don't know.
0: I don't think the reality of it has ever really sunk in, and it probably never will. I think if it did, it would be quite strange. I mean, it's a very strange day out going to the Oscars, and it starts very, very early in the morning. You basically start getting ready in your evening gown at just after breakfast. And then you spend quite a lot of time in a limousine in a queue because of the security is really, really tight. And actually, my favorite ever fact that I learned from the Oscars is that while I was in the queue for security, around us in the queue, amongst all the limousines, were these big things that looked like large transit vans. And they were kind of blacked out windows. And I said to the driver, "What are those? You know, are they for catering? What are those vans for?" And he said, "If you wear a large ball gown to the Oscars, you don't sit down in the queue for a couple of hours. You stand up in a specially altered van holding onto a pole so that you don't crush your dress."
1: That sounds terrible, actually.
0: Yeah, it sounds awful. And I said, "What, like a kind of crowded bus or the London Underground?" And he said, "Yes, exactly. So if you ever see anyone on the red carpet wearing a massive dress, you have to remember that they've probably been standing up for an hour in a car holding onto a pole."
1: Not as glamorous, I think, as it looks in the photos.
0: No, very much not. There's a lot of work behind and strange stuff behind the scene that goes on to make everyone look so glamorous.
1: You co-wrote the screenplay for Hamnet along with Chloe Zhao, the director.
0: Yeah.
1: And you actually had reservations initially about taking that story from page to screen. What was concerning to you about that process?
0: I'd just never done it before. And also, I was moving on to new work, and I didn't think screenwriting was something I was really that interested in. But I mean, two things happens really. You know, I turned 50, and I think I thought, you know, actually, I should be trying new things. I should be pushing myself outside the boundaries of novel writing, which is what I've always loved and what I've always wanted to do and still want to do. And also, actually, I had a Zoom call a bit like this with Matea, with Chloe Zhao, and I knew that she wanted me to write the screenplay with her, and I was intending on that Zoom call to say, actually, no, thank you. But actually, you know, I think when you expect to have a Zoom call with an Oscar-winning film director, what I was expecting was to see maybe some kind of Malibu mansion, or definitely some kind of infinity pool, probably a butler. But actually, she came on screen and she had really, really wet hair, salty hair, because she'd been surfing, and she had a hoodie on, mostly covering her face. And in the background, she looked as though she was in a kind of mobile home. And in the background, lots of dogs wandering around. And I was so surprised, but I instantly thought, oh, actually, I think I can work with this person. So I changed my mind during the whole call.
1: So Hamnet is set in Shakespeare's time. We have now the new novel Land set in 19th century Ireland. You've written in Renaissance Italy before. You're clearly interested in imagining these kinds of bygone lives and eras. What do you like about that as a writer?
0: I think what's interested me in the last three novels I've written, which are all set in the past, is a sense of the stories that aren't necessarily told. You know, so I suppose in both Hamnet and The Marriage Portrait, it features somebody who, or a family in The Marriage Portrait's case, who are really well known, and there's a lot about them on the historical record. So you have Shakespeare and you have the Medici family in The Marriage Portrait. But the people in those stories that interest me are not necessarily the kind of main players. It's the ones who are in their shadow, in a sense, the one whose histories or stories are written in water. Mm. And I think that kind of gap in the historical record is probably frustrating for a scholar or a biographer, but actually for a novelist, it feels like an opportunity, because you can step into that gap and fill it with whatever story you yourself want to tell.
1: Mm. The new novel Land, as we've mentioned, it's set mostly in Ireland, but for me as a Canadian reader and for our audience as largely Canadian listeners, one thing that's really interesting is part of this book takes place in Quebec in the very early years of, like, right after Canadian Confederation. Mm. What got you interested in that story of Irish migration to Canada during that period?
0: I think what a lot of people, it seems to me that the story that's well known about Irish emigration is that a lot went to America, or they started off in New York. But actually, the ship records show us that I think I'm right in saying actually the majority went to Canada. And there is a story, I don't know, perhaps apocryphal, that a lot of them then walked from Canada into the States. But the thing that really made me want to set that part of the book without giving too many

0: spoilers that part of the book in Quebec, is that when I went to Quebec, I went to look at Gros Isle, you know, the embarkation point, the immigration point. It's a bit, you know, like the Ellis Island for Canada. And I was so struck and horrified by the memorial there for the victims of Angoutima, the Great Hunger or the Great Famine, who made it across the ocean and in some cases died as they were crawling up the beach because they were in such bad health from, you know, malnutrition, from, you know, years of malnutrition and then this sea journey, that many of them, I think hundreds and possibly even thousands, I forget the actual number, died on Gros Isle. And there's a, and many of them are buried there. And there's this beautiful memorial, beautiful and heartbreaking memorial to them. And I was so, so stunned and horrified by the idea that you would survive Angoutima Moore and you would survive that sea journey. And then right at the last, you know, the last place when you arrive in this new country to start a new life, you don't quite make it. And so I wanted to set the novel. It was important for me to honour that and those lives and set the novel there.
1: This was, as you mentioned, it's a period of mass starvation and disease that resulted in more than a million deaths. I think the Irish population has only just recovered to the point that it was at before the famine, like relatively recently.
0: Yeah, in the last 5 years, the population just got back to pre-famine levels.
1: This story in Land focuses initially, we meet these two guys that are map makers, a father and son, and that is something that I know is based on the lives of two of your relatives who worked for the British colonial government as map makers in this period that we've been talking about after the Great Famine. Can you tell me a bit about these ancestors of yours and what was interesting to you about this map making practice that was going on at the time?
0: Yes, so I think all families, Matea, have their myths, and ours was that one of our antecedents, well, actually, I mean, as a child, I heard the story as drew the first ever map of Ireland, which obviously is not true. But that's how I kind of metabolized the story. And when I was young, we were driving around Ireland, I would imagine this forebear. And I think I visually based him on a kind of Sunday night sort of costume dramas on TV. So he was definitely wearing kind of frock coat and a cravat. But he was also, in my mind, holding my school issue 30 centimeter ruler, because in, you know, when I was a child, that's how I imagined that you measured the whole country. But obviously when I grew up, I realized that all this was just kind of childhood fantasy. But I did go searching for him because I wanted to know how much truth there was in this, because I think all myth has at least a seed of truth. And so I went to the archives in Dublin, and they hold the Ordnance Survey archives, and it was hard to find him, because if you were Irish and you worked for the Ordnance Survey, which was, as you say, a British government organisation, it was also run by the British Army, but if you were Irish and you worked for them, you weren't allowed to sign your own work. It had to be signed by a British Army officer. So it was really hard to find his work, and I knew that in among this incredible archive, there were lots of his field notes and draft maps and sketches and measurements and comments and linguistic translations, but it was impossible to identify it. But I did find his signature on certain administrative memorandum. So there was, I mean, just even finding his signature, you know, it was partly this kind of archival thrill of touching a piece of paper that I knew he'd touched, but also it was proof that there is actually a seed of truth in the family myth.
1: Yeah. And so just to clarify, was this your great-great-grandfather or your great-grandfather?
0: So this is my great-great-grandfather, who is the mapper, and his son, whom I call Liam in the book, that's my great-grandfather. And the whole kind of father-son relationship has always really interested me. So that's the starting point of the novel. It starts with a father and son mapping on a peninsula in the west of Ireland. And the father, Tomás, loves the work, and his son, Liam, does not.
1: A classic story of the son that doesn't think he wants to follow the father's profession and then maybe finds himself called back to that in some way, eventually anyway. I want to ask a little bit more about the Ordnance Survey that you mentioned, which was this mapping project that your relatives worked for and that we learn about in the novel. What was its purpose? And, you know, it was a complex thing, as you mentioned, to be an Irish person working for the British Army at that time as well.
0: Yeah, no, absolutely. So the British government had an Ordnance Survey mapping project, and they had it through most of their empire at the time. So they were also mapping India, and they started mapping Ireland in 1820 for the purposes of taxation. So it was for a tax called cess tax. And even now in Ireland, there is a phrase which says bad cess to you, which actually means something a lot ruder, beginning with F, U. So

0: to speak. So even now, you know, 170, well, actually 200 years later, the memory of that tax is still present in vocabulary. So they thought initially it was going to take them 7 years to map Ireland. It took them 22 because Ireland, I mean, you know, if we compare ourselves to Canada, Ireland is a lot smaller than Canada. And they thought, you know, but the problem was that the British Ordnance Survey first had a ruling not to employ any Irish people, which didn't go very well for them because they couldn't communicate with the locals, obviously. And also I have read accounts that the locals were a bit alarmed when they saw the British army roll into town. And when the British surveyors were setting up trig points, you know, which are the kind of mathematical, geographical points necessary for accurate measurement, they would obviously spend days and weeks sometimes getting this absolutely precise. And then I've read that during the night, the locals would just move it a few feet just to mess with them. So eventually it took them 22 years to map Ireland. And I think the final map was published in 1842. And of course, the Great Famine struck in 1846. So that map, which took 22 years, was almost immediately obsolete because one of the many effects of the Great Famine was that the human and physical geography of Ireland was completely changed. The island lost a third of its population during those terrible years. And so whole villages were erased, you know, estates were completely redrawn, the land was reused. So they had to straight away start making a revision, a second revision to the map. And it was then that my great-great-grandfather was employed to do that.
1: Yeah, there's so much. It's funny, like I was thinking about this the other day, just like how much we take maps for granted, which sounds like a stupid thing. But you think now you can go on Google Maps or any sort of other wayfinding service. And it's like a huge scandal and massively confusing and disorienting when you can't find directions easily to get somewhere. But it really wasn't long ago that so much of wayfinding and mapping was just you ask someone who lives in the area how to get somewhere and they give you a set of directions that involves perhaps physical landmarks, a business that's been closed for 10 years, or where that this mechanic shop used to be or something like that.
0: Yeah. The word Ireland and Irish and actually Britain and British doesn't appear in the novel at all. And the peninsula on which Tomás and Liam begin the mapping and begin the novel isn't named. And it is partly because it's fictitious, but also I wanted to invite readers to imagine a sense of maplessness, you know, to think themselves, you know, forget that we've all got a tiny GPS in our pockets, forget that there have been Ordnance Survey maps for 170 years or so, and just imagine a time when, like you say, you had to ask people or you had to navigate by the stars and we had really no idea what was over that hill unless we climbed that hill and looked.
1: Mm. My guest today is Maggie O'Farrell. Her new novel is called Land. I'm Mateo Roach and this is Bookends. I know you've done some interesting things in the past to kind of get into the mind of your characters. You grew an herb garden, brewed some elixirs to understand the job of a chemist in Shakespeare's time in the past. Was there anything you did practice-wise to get into character for this novel or to inform some of the details that you incorporate?
0: Well, many different things, actually. And I spent a long time in Ireland. I've always spent time in Ireland, but I did go on a trip with my son about 3 or 4 years ago. My son's always up for a kind of slightly odd quest. And we did go on a trip looking for forgotten and abandoned sacred wells in Ireland. I've always been fascinated by the sacred wells. So they're everywhere, any town or village you go to in Ireland, there's usually one either in the town or in the environs. And you can just ask people, you can go into a town and you can ask. I usually ask at a bookshop because booksellers know everything. Or the pub is quite a good chance. Or if you can't find a pub or a bookshop, which is probably unlikely in Ireland, you can find somebody around the age of 70.
1: I was going to say, the oldest person whose memory is still with them. Yeah.
0: And they can usually tell you. And some of them are really well looked after. Some of them are actually in, so they've been co-opted into churchyards. And some of them are completely overgrown and you have to kind of traipse through fields and woods. And I did actually take a pair of secateurs with me so I could cut away the brambles and the nettles. But these wells go right back to pre-Christian pagan Ireland, to the time of Druids, where, you know, people did worship water. And even now, it's part of the ritual of Catholicism in Ireland. You will see people making devotions at a well and asking for a cure or a wish. And what's fascinating to me is that someone recently tested a lot of the waters in these holy wells or sacred wells. And there's one in County Cork that's been famous for, I think, probably millennia for curing madness. And the scientists

0: discovered that that particular well has very high levels of lithium. So those druids were onto something.
1: That's so cool. Because, yeah, that's even now lithium is actually used as a prescription medication.
0: Yeah, they were
1: actually really onto something, I suppose. I think everything that you've just said about these kind of expeditions you were going on, getting really intimately involved with the water, the land, all of this obviously has to do with what you're talking about in your novel. Land is not a passive entity in this book. The peninsula you mentioned that's being mapped by the father and son in your story is so central. It's powerful. It's alive. Where does this relationship with land come from for you? I know you mentioned this kind of historical importance of the land in Irish culture dating back to pre-Christian times.
0: Yeah. So a lot of the kind of, I suppose, animism, for want of a better word for it, and the sort of presence or the power of the natural world comes from Irish folklore or myth, the myth cycles of Ireland. So Ireland has an amazingly well-preserved Celtic folklore. I think it's partly because Ireland is pretty unusual in Europe that it was never invaded by the Romans. So the Irish belief system, stories, folklore was never sort of superimposed by Roman beliefs and stories, deities. So when my father is one, so I was born in Ireland, but I don't know if you can probably tell by the way I speak, I grew up mostly in Britain, but my father was one of those emigrants who never quite got over leaving. So he would only ever read to us Irish myths. And we used to beg him to read us the Moomins or Pippi Longstocking, but he never would. He'd always say, these are the only stories you'll ever need to know. You know, at the time, I did find it a bit frustrating, but actually now I'm quite glad because in a way, those myths and the particular hermetic world of them, it sort of forms part of a bedrock of my sense of narrative in one way. And, you know, those myths are filled with giants and battles and love stories and abductions, and often strange things will happen. And the natural world, the land, is the most powerful supreme being, where humans come quite a long way down second. So it was very important to me to try and bring as much of that kind of animism and the power of the landscape into this novel. So in the novel, you will find a very particular dog who is sort of airlifted from Irish myth. There's also a talking fish. There are lots and lots of quite interesting and powerful magical fish in Irish myth.
1: Fish are a big one. The salmon of knowledge was something I was thinking about as I had a classmate who was Irish that I went to high school with, who she had a salmon of knowledge necklace that was always brought out before any big school exam.
0: I have one as well, yes. But also, I remember when I was a child, the Irish money, so obviously they use euros now, but before the euros, the Irish money was really beautiful and it had salmon on it and lots of different animals. And I remember particularly the salmon coin was, I really particularly liked that one.
1: Yeah. And another question I have, because you mentioned, of course, largely having grown up in the UK, but being born in the north of Ireland and leaving when you were quite young. Mm-hmm. Can you tell me a bit about, because this story of leaving Ireland and remaining connected to it in a very profound way is something that so many people in the diaspora across the world can relate to. You mentioned that you go back now with your own children. What has that been like?
0: Well, Ireland has always been a really important part of who I am and my identity. My passport is Irish, you know, my name. So it just, I mean, my accent doesn't match my passport, but it's still a hugely important part of who I am. And we used to go back a lot in the summer when we were children. It's a confusing thing. You know, I think if you don't grow up where you were born, or as you know, as I said, you know, your accent doesn't match your passport, I think you always have a sense of this kind of ghost self who walks along beside you, a kind of doppelganger. You always wonder, who would I have been if we'd stayed? You know, I could have been quite a different person. I would have sounded different. I would have a Derry accent for start, which would be quite exciting.
1: Do you think you would have been a writer had you grown up entirely in Ireland? Or is that something that dislocation and displacement maybe contributed to?
0: I don't know. It's hard. It's hard to say, really. I mean, there's a lot of debate about whether writers are made or born. And I think it's probably a mixture of both, really. I mean, Ireland's not bad at producing writers, is it?
1: I would say punches above its weight, perhaps.
0: Yeah, so who knows? I find it really hard. You know, it's really hard to kind of trace where that comes from, but I don't know. I can't.

0: imagine a time. There was never a time that I can remember when I didn't want to write stories. So probably.
1: Maggie, I want to ask a bit about your interest in the lives of children. You mentioned, of course, being a parent, and you have written a fair amount about children who are made vulnerable by illness, by disease, by perhaps the loss of family members. I understand you suffered from a pretty serious illness when you were a child that very much affected your life for a period of time. Is there a connection between that experience and some of what you've been interested in your writing?
0: Yes, perhaps. I mean, I think, you know, being ill as a child, I think had, well, two kind of effects probably, you know, on me in terms of my writing. You know, I think having a brush with mortality when you're quite young, it does change you. And I think it probably makes you a bit more serious. You know, going through a really severe illness is like walking through a fire. You know, you come out the other side and you're slightly reconfigured. You know, your molecules are still the same, but they're in a slightly different arrangement. It sounds really unscientific, doesn't it? And also I think it made me even more, I think, passionate about reading, because all I could do at the time was read. So that's really all I did when I was off school for, you know, years. I just read from one side of my bookcase to the other, and then I started again and read it again. So I read all those childhood books over and over again. And I still think rereading is something that's very important if you're going to write, because, you know, to be a writer, you've always got to first be a reader. And, you know, that I think if I'm reading a book for the first time, I read it for pure pleasure and I will race through it to find out what happens. And then if there's something about it that intrigues me or impresses me, I will read it again as a writer. And I will, it's a bit how I imagine an engineer might look at an engine and think, how does this work? How did they put this together? And I sometimes will draw a diagram of how the plot has been constructed. Yeah. This makes me sound quite, actually, my children call me a neek. Don't know if you know that word. It's cross between a nerd and a geek. But anyway, I'm owning that name. But I think like that was a skill that I developed then.

You're listening to my conversation with Maggie O'Farrell about her new novel, Land. I'm Matea Roach, and this is Bookends. We'll be right back after the news.

0: This is a news update on CBC Radio 1, 89.3 FM, 990 AM. Good afternoon, I'm Donna Lee. In downtown Winnipeg at 1:30, it's 24. In Brandon, it's 24. And Thompson, it's 25, with local smoke reported in both cities. Manitoba Public Insurance will close its hail response center on Main Street in Winnipeg after July 31st. The Crown Corporation will focus on helping other impacted areas, including the Westman region. MPI says it's still responding to more than 34,000 claims opened since early June, the largest claims event in its history. People in Winnipeg can still get hail assessments done at its service center on Gateway Road. A woman is dead after a crash in the RM of Armstrong. The RCMP say four people were in a car heading north on Highway 17 when it went into a ditch and rolled. A 36-year-old woman from Pegwas First Nation was pronounced dead at the scene. Three others, including the driver, were treated for injuries. And a Winnipeg distiller says making it easier to trade alcohol across provinces will be inconsequential to his business. Nine premiers, including Manitoba's Wab Canoe, are updating rules to allow direct selling. Brock Coots of Patent 5 Distillery says craft brewers are already selling directly online. He would rather see provincial liquor boards open up shelf space for out-of-province products. Wayne Lee, sunny in Winnipeg today, high 28. I'll be back at 2:30.
1: Hi, welcome back to Bookends. I'm Matea Roach. Let's get back to my conversation with Maggie O'Farrell. In this new novel, Land, one of the children in the family that we're following is this boy named Eugene, who is nonverbal and displays some

0: behaviors that now maybe we would associate with being on the autism spectrum. Obviously, in the period of time that you're writing about, that's not really the way that those sorts of traits would have been talked about. Why did you want to include this kind of character and put him in this setting of, you know, we're talking about the land, we're talking about the aftermath of this famine that everyone's kind of experienced as this collective trauma?
1: Well, I always knew that one of the characters would be nonverbal, which is what Eugene is. And I was very careful not to kind of superimpose any kind of modern analysis or diagnosis of who he is, you know, because the family are just very accepting of his lack of speech. But for me, the novel is very much about speech and silence. You know, the first line is his father was ever a man of few words, and the way Fina and Tomas, the parents, deal with the terrible things they've been through and the terrible things they've seen is to be silent about them. I think that was probably people's reaction, especially at that time in history. And I think all four children are very aware of these gaps in their parents' stories and their parents' lives, and they all react to it in different ways. But Eugene is someone who doesn't speak, but he actually hears and takes in an awful lot more than any of the other characters. That's his response to his parents' experiences. And I found he's a very, very interesting character to write because he doesn't let anything out, but he's actually very adroit at communicating, particularly with his family.
0: You know, again, we've been speaking about how this novel relates to both your personal family history with the map making, to your Irish roots and feeling connected to that. You conclude the acknowledgements with a message to your great-great-grandfather in Irish. What's the message, and why did you want to have that be the last thing that people see?
1: It means, may he rest in eternal peace. Because I think he lived through terrible, turbulent times. And also, it's an acknowledgement that he never expected or possibly wanted a great-great-granddaughter write a novel about him. So that's why I don't give him his real name. And I don't really talk about the joins where fact ends and fiction starts. I feel like I belong to him, but he doesn't belong to me. You know, I'm very far from his only descendant. So that was my main feeling towards him when I finished the book, that I would hope that he's resting in peace wherever he is.
0: Yeah, a lovely sentiment. And yeah, you like to think that if you're writing perhaps something about your ancestors based on your ancestors, that they would feel that you did a good job with the work. So
1: I hope so.
0: I loved the, yeah, I hope so, absolutely. I mean, as far as I'm concerned, fantastic novel. I loved reading it. Maggie, thank you so much for joining us today. It's been a real pleasure.
1: Oh, it's a pleasure. Thank you.

Maggie O'Farrell's latest novel is called Land. She joined me from her home in Edinburgh. I'm Mateo Roach, and you're listening to Bookends on CBC Radio.

0: In the world of anarchists, Emma Goldman was a rock star. For decades, she both captivated and polarized audiences with rousing speeches about her political ideas. Goldman was born in the Russian Empire in 1869 and emigrated to the United States as a teenager. When she was 20, she moved to New York City and began her life as an anarchist. For the next 50 years, she spoke all over the world, railing against capitalism and oppressive regimes, advocating for workers' rights, equality for women, and more. She also wrote books, spent some time in jail, trained as a midwife, was actually deported from the United States at one point, and even lived in Toronto for a period of time at the end of her life. But when Robert Huff sat down to write a novel about Goldman's life, it was her formative first 2 years on the Lower East Side of New York, where she met her longtime revolutionary companion, Sasha Berkman, that captured his imagination. Robert Huff's novel is called Anarchists in Love. He joined me in studio in Toronto in November of 2025 to tell me all about it. Robert, how are you doing?
1: I'm well, thank you.

0: went home and I got her autobiography. It's called Living My Life. It's like 700 pages. And I started reading it. The first 80 pages, she flees a bad marriage, moves to New York City, becomes an anarchist, meets her lifelong companion, founds a polyamorous revolutionary cell, and plots to assassinate the industrialist Henry C. Frick, all in an effort to kickstart a worldwide anarchist revolution. And I just thought, how is it no one's dramatized these events yet? I mean, I have to do it.
1: I think what's interesting about her politics is she didn't really confine herself to one issue either, right? Like, what was it about her ideas that distinguished her as an anarchist that have made her this kind of enduring figure?
0: Yeah, so I should say that I'm not an expert on Emma Goldman. I am, however, an expert on Emma Goldman in her first 2 years in New York City. And the thing that she brought to the movement was a sense of fun. Emma Goldman was a libertine of the highest order. You know, she had hundreds of lovers. She, as I say, she was polyamorous. She did not believe in monogamy. But, you know, the most famous quote of Emma Goldman is, "If I can't dance, I don't want to be in your revolution." Turns out that's a quote everyone knows about her. And I think it has kind of a metaphoric value. She really thought that the anarchist movement was too stuffy and too filled with intellectuals sitting around discussing the perils of materialism. And she just really wanted to inject some blood into the movement and was determined to do so.
1: Yeah, it's interesting. Like, her kind of vision of a better world involves not just things like people's material needs being met, although that was a big part of it, but also the idea that your sort of spiritual cultural needs would be met as well, that there was a need for visual art, there was a need for poetry, there was a need for dancing. I guess, to the best of your understanding, like, what did she hope to achieve through her politics and activism?
0: Oh, she had one goal, which was to eliminate all forms of governance. She was an anarchist. She didn't believe in government. She didn't believe in formal education. She didn't believe in religion. She didn't believe in the family unit. What they did believe is that deep down, people were naturally good. I'm told this is a notion they got from the philosopher Rousseau, but they really did believe that all forms of human rot and vice and avarice are caused by the institutions that enslave us. And that if those institutions didn't exist, we would just naturally find this kind of harmonic way of governing ourselves. So you ask what she was trying to accomplish. Yeah, the complete elimination of the United States government to start.
1: Yeah, just, you know, and that's just
0: and then the
1: beginning.
0: Rest of the world governments, yeah.
1: Yeah, and then it's a very optimistic form of politics, right? Because I think that sometimes when people hear the term like anarchist and it's used to describe someone's politics, we think of it as people who just kind of want chaos for the sake of chaos. But that's not really what Emma Goldman was about.
0: No, it's misused quite a bit.
1: Yeah.
0: You know, I've heard like Trump being described as an anarchist. He's not at all. But people use it as, you know, this agent of chaos. But, you know, anarchism was a really well thought out political doctrine that they all adhered to. What I thought was kind of interesting about these characters is that on one level, they seem to be against everything. So you might assume that they're kind of very nihilistic people. And yet they also had this honest, and I would say childlike, belief that we were really good deep down. That it's just the institutions that enslave us that causes us to behave badly. So there's a real contradiction there.
1: Well, Emma Goldman comes to New York aware already of anarchist politics. And
0: yes,
1: part of, you know, why she goes there is she wants to be a part of this scene. She wants to get involved in that way of living. She has this real firecracker personality. She's at the beginning of your novel. She's escaping this bad marriage back in Rochester. And then she meets her partner, both her romantic partner and her partner in politics, Sasha Berkman. They meet in this busy cafe on an August night. It's kind of like a classic meet cute in a lot of ways. And they're both kind of intrigued by each other. What is it that brings them together other than obviously there's a shared politics? So that's a good baseline to start from.
0: Well, this is the reason the book's called Anarchists in Love. So, yeah, they meet on one of her first nights in New York City, and the attraction is immediate. Emma Goldman often wrote

0: wrote that she liked two types of men, idealists and vulgarians. And I think she saw both in Sasha. One thing I had to decide is, when I was writing the book and casting her character, what made her so irresistible to men? I think she was really good at sort of peering inside of people and seeing what their essences were and being totally okay with that. She was completely non-judgmental, particularly her ideas about psychology. So she writes about looking at Sasha Berkman and seeing this kind of real anarchist man. And she's totally okay with that. These are her words, by the way. They're not mine. And I think that he senses what she sees in him. And much of the book is informed by this process of her trying. When she meets Sasha Berkman, he's depressed. He's very repressed. And in the book, she tries her darndest to pull what she considers his real anarcho essence out of him.
1: His revolutionary spirit.
0: Yeah,
1: in a way.
0: Turning him into like an active, potent revolutionary is what she wants out of Sasha.
1: I'm curious about that phrase that Emma Goldman uses when she was writing about Sasha, the idea of the real anarchist man. What is that real anarchist man?
0: Well, I remember she was such a pistol, Emma Goldman. I think she wanted a man who could keep up with her, you know? Like, I think she wanted a guy who could do what was necessary. And I mean, I get asked the question, did she put him up to trying to assassinate Henry C. Frick? I don't think it's that simple. She just got him to a place where he felt free enough to actually attempt this.
1: Mm-hmm. The Lower East Side to me really feels like a character in this novel. We get a taste of the sights and sounds, even smells that the characters encounter. Can you tell me a bit about what the Lower East Side of the 1890s was like?
0: Well, it was just really, really lousy. you know, this was the Gilded Age, and people forget it's the Gilded Age. It's not the Golden Age, i.e. scratch the surface. So the Gilded Age, you had a couple of families, the Carnegies, the Guggenheims, the Rockefellers, the Morgans, who were extremely wealthy, and everyone else was living in these terrible tenements where their kids would get diseases and die, you know, diphtheria and whatnot. And they had these jobs where they were working 12-hour days, 7 days a week. So, I mean, the dynamic here is the anarchists of the Lower East Side, they were all Jews from Russia. They were all stuck in the Pale of Settlement. There was an apartheid system. If you're Jewish, you have to live in this really crappy part of Western Russia called the Pale. And a lot of them left kind of believing this notion that the streets were paved with gold in the United States. And then they got to America and found out that it wasn't true, that, you know, all of the wealth in the nation was concentrated in a few families, and everyone else lived really poorly. And so they got angry. And that's how anarchism started, I think.
1: I want to talk a bit about the sort of way that anarchist theory gets put into practice in this novel. A phrase you mentioned earlier and that gets brought up in the novel was this idea of the propaganda of the deed. And that's something that Emma and Sasha were both deeply committed to. Can you tell me a bit about what that idea was and why it resonated for Emma and Sasha?
0: So there was this notion blowing through anarchist circles of the Lower East Side called propaganda of the deed. And the idea was, if you did something big, like assassinating Henry C. Frick, it might kickstart a revolution. So Frick was Carnegie's right-hand man. There, he ran Carnegie's steel plant in Pittsburgh. There was a strike of the steel plant employees, and Frick had his armed forces open fire on the strikers, and he killed 7 of them. And so for this reason, Emma and Sasha decided that he would be a worthwhile target to take out. They never for a second thought that he wouldn't be replaced, you know, overnight. The idea in killing him was it would spark the discontent that they saw existing in everyone around them, and people would rise up and spark an anarchist revolution in the United States. So that was the propaganda of the deed.
1: What effect did this plot and this failed plot to kill Henry C. Frick have on the anarchist movement?
0: What it really did was bring a lot of heat onto the anarchist movement. It's kind of funny. At that time, trade unionism was against the law. Anarchism wasn't. You know, Emma Goldman, some of her speeches were made in halls owned by Andrew Carnegie. They were just off the radar. There weren't enough

0: of them. However, that all changed with this attempt on the life of Henry Frick, and pretty soon anarchism was against the law. We saw anarchists getting thrown in jail everywhere. So it kind of didn't work.
1: Yeah. It makes me wonder then, what was the sort of broader impact of this?
0: I think the what they missed is that Americans really kind of like the capitalist system. And it wasn't going to be that easy to drum it out of them. I mean, in his memoir from prison, because he goes away for a long time for this, he meets people who actually had worked for Andrew Carnegie, and they're what? Why would you want to kill Frick? He provides employment, you know. So this is kind of a discouraging moment for him. And I just think that they overestimated the degree with which, you know, the downtrodden worker wanted to dispense with capitalism altogether.
1: I mean, there's a lot of risk inherent, I guess, in revolution, right? Like, you don't know that things are necessarily going to work out in the way that revolutionaries hope or say that they will. And I think part of what's so interesting about Emma Goldman and Sasha Berkman, part of maybe also some of the trouble that they run into at this early stage, is they believe so fervently in their own ideas that they kind of imagine that eventually people are surely going to start believing it as well, right? It's so compelling. I want to ask about Emma as an orator, because you've mentioned a couple of times these speeches that she gave, and she was a renowned speaker in her day, but she wasn't actually a natural orator at the beginning. And we see her in the novel learn those skills of public speaking and develop in that way. Why did you want that to be part of the story that you tell in this novel?
0: So Emma helps Sasha by, you know, hauling out his true essence out of him. He helps her by turning her into public speaker. He's the one who goes, she's terrified of public speaking. And at first she gives these kind of formulaic, dry speeches about anarchist theory to, you know, ill-educated mill workers who can't follow it and are bored out of their minds. But then one day, she just starts talking about her private life and what she thinks. And just suddenly people's ears perk up. So from then she was away to the races. You know, then all she talked about was her life and how she was a model for how anarchism could make everything better. She just told stories that people at the time could relate to. And she got really popular that way, mostly talking about women's issues and the distribution of wealth in America. Pretty soon she was pulling huge crowds. And then that kind of drew some attention to the anarchist movements, how popular this woman, Emma Goldman, was. You know, it wasn't just anarchists who went to see her, just anyone with kind of a discontent.
1: Mm. I'm speaking with Robert Hoff about his new novel, Anarchists in Love. I'm Matea Roach, and you're listening to Bookends. Robert, you mentioned earlier that this novel takes place in America's Gilded Age, which was this period of rapid industrialization and economic growth, but that also had this extreme wealth inequality. As you said, it was a Gilded Age, not a Golden Age. There were a lot of problems that wealth kind of covered over. This is the 1890s that we're talking about, but I think there are a lot of people who feel in 2025 that we're living in maybe a kind of second Gilded Age, or that some of these same problems are very manifest today. What do you think about that?
0: Oh, I agree wholeheartedly. I'm hearing it everywhere. I think that's why the book is raising such interest, is because clearly, I mean, if you only just talk about distribution of wealth in America, we're in another Gilded Age. But the Guggenheims et al. Have been replaced with, you know, Elon Musk and Mark Zuckerberg and Jeff Bezos, people like that. It's the tech bros who are the new industrialists of our time. So the Gilded Age, roughly the figure always hear is 90% of America's wealth was concentrated in the hands of 1%. And then I've heard over and over that we're back to that now. It's very difficult to check because the uber wealthy put their money everywhere. It's hard to know actually how much money there is, but most of the estimates are kind of in that ballpark. Although I've seen a few that say 90% of the nation's wealth are in the 0.0001%, i.e. it's worse now. So yeah, I think we're right back there. And I really think people, you know, I have moral qualms about assassinating everyone. Plus, I don't think it's effective.

0: perspective. So I don't necessarily agree with what they chose to do. However, I still think people kind of wish another Emma Goldman would come along, because she was completely unafraid. This is one thing I do admire about Emma Goldman and Sasha Berkman, is their courage. They just seem to have no concern for their own health or liberty. You know, Sasha thinks he's going to be killed in this assassination attempt. He's convinced of it. You know, they don't seem to mind going to prison. So I think people are yearning for, you know, another heroic hero. Revolution feels kind of like it's in the air, and Emma Goldman would be kind of a metaphor for that were she to exist right now.
1: There is a sort of literary quality. Obviously, like, you've written a novel about these real life anarchists. There has to be a literary quality to them in order for you to want to do that. When you look at where Sasha and Emma are living when they meet, you know, they're on the Lower East Side. They've both come out of the Russian Empire, Tsarist Russia. Is there anything about these two in particular that you think led them to turning out the way they did, to becoming these anarchist icons?
0: Well, it was a question that plagued them. You know, they would sit around and think, why us? I mean, there's lots of horribly abused people who come from the Pale of Settlement and settle in the tenements and have a really bad life, but don't become anarchists. Both their uncles were revolutionaries in Russia. So they seem to think that there's some genetic predisposition to becoming an anarchist. You know, this was a question that perplexed them as well. You know, why do we have the moxie to become anarchists and no one else seems to? You know, why are we so alone?
1: It's, you know, like no one wants to get up and work anymore. Like, yeah. No one wants to get up and be a revolutionary.
0: Even their fellow anarchists are more comfortable, you know, having bake sales, mm-hmm. or, you know, writing another article for one of the anarchist newspapers that existed in the Lower East Side. This is what they were good at, and talking about the day when the revolution came. I think what frustrated Emma Goldman and Sasha Berkman was so much was they didn't seem to see any characters in the anarchist world who would actually spawn this revolution, who would actually do what it took to make this revolution occur. And so without those characters, they sort of assigned themselves the responsibility of doing it.
1: It feels to me, as a reader of this novel and as a reader of kind of some more historical context, like, it feels in a way like these two kind of needed each other to get to that place, or that they drove each other to get to that place.
0: Yeah, for sure.
1: Yeah, it's kind of without the ultimate love story. Yeah.
0: It's funny to call this book a love story since they get together right away and then, you know, become anarchists and polyamorists and would-be assassins. So it's kind of an off-kilter romance. Yeah. It's my kind of romance novel.
1: Yeah, I mean, the book is, again, it's anarchists in love. It's really right there all on the cover. But when you describe the way that they bring out these qualities in each other that turn out to be some of their best qualities, but that kind of only emerge with the support of that partner.
0: Yeah.
1: That, to me, is a really beautiful love story.
0: Oh, well, thank you.
1: Yeah.
0: I mean, I spent no time thinking, you know, how can I make the love between the two of them beautiful? But if it turned out that way, I'm pleased.
1: I think it works. I want to ask one last question before we go about something that's at the very end of the book, which is that in the author's note, you write that Emma Goldman was actually living in Toronto when she died in 1940 at the age of 70, which is kind of an interesting and perhaps unexpected Canadian connection. What did you learn about what brought her to Canada at the end of her life and what she was doing here?
0: Well, so basically what happened after Anarchists in Love ends, the two of them just became such a thorn in the side of the American government that they threw them out. They took their passports and said, get out. So they went to Russia thinking this would be a good home for them. And they were shocked by what the Bolsheviks were doing. So they became such irritants to the Russians that they threw them out as well. And they moved to France. They didn't live together, but they were both in the south of France. Weirdly, Emma was supported by Peggy Guggenheim.
1: That's so cool. Ages ago, we had a novel about the life of Peggy Guggenheim on this show.
0: Yeah, so yeah. They got along, despite the fact that Emma worked tirelessly to depose families such as the Guggenheims. She was supported later in life by Peggy Guggenheim. Kind of an irony. Anyway, Sasha finally does kill himself. I can say this because it's not part of the novel. And she wants to move closer to her sisters who live in Rochester. Mm. But she can't enter the United States.

0: States. So she picks the closest major city, which is Toronto. And there's a plaque on Spadina Avenue where her apartment was.
1: I'm sure I've probably walked by it like a million times. I'll have to look out for it again. Well, that's a very interesting kind of Canadian connection to wrap things up. Robert, thank you so much for coming in today. I've had a lot of fun traipsing through history with you.
0: Thank you.

0: Robert Huff is the author of Anarchists in Love. We spoke last November. This week's show was produced by Katie Swales and Sarah Cooper. Ailee Yamamoto is our associate producer. Our senior producer is Jacqueline Kirk, and our executive producer is Aaron Balser. Shout out to our audio tech, Aronde Williams, and to the rest of the CBC Books team. I'm Matea Roach, and this is Bookends. 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Thanks for listening, and I'll see you next time. 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
3: Hi, it's Michelle Elliott. With wildfire smoke an ever-present threat in many places across Canada, there's a push to spread the word about the impact of the smoke on children's health, especially if they have asthma.
4: From CBC News, The World This Hour, I'm Kaz Boivin. The United States Trade Representative says talks to review the CUSMA free trade deal will likely take months. He says he hopes to provide Canada with options for an interim deal by the end of the year. Jameson Greer was testifying at a congressional hearing on Donald Trump's economic policies. Earlier this week, the U.S. president announced 50% tariffs on hundreds of Canadian goods. Greer defended those measures.
5: We're fighting against a ban on American liquor on shelves. We're fighting against hard caps on export American cars. We're trying to balance this relationship, have as much trade, liberal trade in North America as possible while protecting our producers.
4: Well, trade with the U.S. and the latest tariff threats are top of mind for Canada's premiers who are meeting in Charlottetown. Carney will join them in person tomorrow. CBC's Janice McGregor has more on what's being discussed ahead of that.
6: Nothing unites like a common opponent, and there's no more popular opponent in Canada right now than Donald Trump.
7: Manitoba Premier Wab Kanu offering his take on why premiers may try to get along this week and not bow to U.S. pressure.
6: I think the American president is very vulnerable right now. The cost of living is a political disaster for Donald Trump, and a lot of people in Canada are saying in order for us to get a CUSMA deal, we should give him a win, but I'm wondering whether we should.
7: Host Premier Rob Lance is trying to set that debate aside for now.
8: We're not ignoring it, but we've got other work to do.
7: Work like a renewed push for federal health funding.
8: Improving access to primary care here, workforce retention, recruitment and retention, very important. Energy security is incredibly important.
7: But as PEI pushes for closer interprovincial ties like new subsea cables, these energy security talks remain shaped by American threats. Janice McGregor, CBC News, Charlottetown.
4: We are days away from when Canada's newest border crossing is set to open. The federal government has just released details of what was agreed upon to make it happen. Rafi Bujikanian explains.
9: Ultimately, the goal of the government has always been to make sure that we would be able to get good value for money.
10: Industry Minister Melanie Joly speaking after Ottawa released details of the agreement in principle between Canada and the U.S. on the Gordie Howe Bridge. The countries will split net revenue from bridge crossings for the next

0: next 15 years. Joly says the bridge's opening is worth the cost.
1: This is a key link between Ontario and Michigan. It is at the core of the auto sector economic zone, where we know that many auto parts go back and forth.
0: Canada paid $6.4 billion to build the bridge and was originally supposed to collect all revenues until the debt was repaid in full. Conservatives and the NDP have criticized the government about the terms of the new deal and for keeping them a secret until last night. The bridge is set to open next Monday, but Canada has cancelled a joint ceremony with the U.S. to mark the occasion. Rafi Bujikanyan, CBC News, Ottawa.
2: A third large wildfire burning near Boston Bar, B.C., has led to renewed orders for those who stayed behind to leave immediately. The fire was discovered yesterday and has ballooned to more than 4,000 hectares. Mark Smith lives just outside Boston Bar. He says many people rushed away from their homes after yesterday's evacuation order.
3: When notices were coming across the cell phone, as opposed to actually having officers banging on doors and waking people up. So that was kind of frightening. It's like, uh-oh, how bad is this?
2: Officials say the fire is spreading fast along steep slopes, creeping closer to the community and proving difficult to battle. France recorded about 5,700 more deaths than usual during a historic heat wave last month. The Paris region alone recorded nearly 2,000 unexpected deaths. More than half of the country's unexpected deaths happened around its hottest ever days in late June. The difference between expected deaths and the actual number was the highest from any heat wave since 2003. That is your World This Hour. For news anytime, visit our website, cbcnews.ca. 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
4: I'm Donna Lee. Here's your weather forecast for Manitoba this afternoon. In Winnipeg, mainly sunny and hazy with a high of 28. In Brandon, becoming a mix of sun and cloud with local smoke and a high of 26. In Dauphin, a chance of showers or a thunderstorm. There will be widespread smoke and a high of 27. In Flin Flon and The Pas, mainly sunny with local smoke, high 27. Thompson, chance of showers or a thunderstorm and local smoke with a high of 25. And Churchill, a chance of showers and a high of 21.
5: Okay, you know when you're digging through dusty old thrift shops? That actually seems to be the hot new social media trend lately.
6: Guess where we are today?
7: I bet you'll never guess.
6: We're at a thrift store.
8: Happy Tuesday, divas. Guess where we are? And if you said work, you must be new here because I'm unemployed. We're at Goodwill.
9: Want to go thrifting? Look how cute this is. Are you kidding?
5: That is just a tiny taste of the huge amount of thrifting content on TikTok, on Instagram these days.
10: Yeah, Michelle, you know, I am a lifelong thrifter, but I'm feeling pretty on trend at the moment. Thrifting is actually cool now.
5: Me too, Rachel. I've always loved thrifting, but it has been fun to see it take off on social media. You see people of all ages browsing the Goodwill racks and then sharing their best finds.
10: Yeah, I think everyone has now figured it out that there is just no feeling like finding a pair of $200 jeans for $9.99 at the secondhand store.
5: Oh yeah, I've done that. And every time I pick up those jeans, I just feel so good. Kind of like it's a little secret, you know, because nobody else knows. I got it for $10. I have this belt though that I got from a store in Vancouver, and it is so unique. I found out from the owner that it came from Japan. It's black and quite wide and has gold rings all across it. And when I wear it, I feel like I've just won a wrestling championship. But no, I'm just someone who likes to thrift shop.
10: Oh, it sounds gorgeous. And cheap too, I bet.
5: Oh yeah, very cheap. I won the shopping championship.
10: Nice.
5: What about you?
10: Yeah, I love saving money at the thrift store. I love the thrill of the hunt. And the icing on the cake for me is that it's a climate-friendly way to go on a shopping spree.
5: Oh yeah, so you're having fun, but your conscience is pretty free.
10: Right.
5: And that is why we're talking about it this week on What on Earth, where we bring you a world of climate solutions. I'm Michelle Elliott, sitting in as host this week.
10: And I'm story producer Rachel Sanders, and I'm going to introduce you to someone else. If you think we're thrifting maniacs, a few days ago I met up with 16-year-old Yvonne Murphy here in Vancouver. She's written a three-part series about fast fashion for CBC Kids News, and it's filled with solutions. One of them is thrift shopping, so I wanted to head out shopping with her to find out more.
5: All right, take it away.

0: I meet up with Yvonne Murphy at the thrift store half an hour before opening.
1: Hello. How are you?
2: Nice to meet you.
0: The owner, Zoe, has agreed to let us in early to browse the racks and do an interview.
2: Hi, Zoe.
3: Hi. Nice to meet you, sort of in person.
2: Yeah.
0: Hi. She rolls a rack filled with jeans, t-shirts, and jackets out in front of the store. In Kitsilano, a busy shopping district in Vancouver. And we head inside.
2: Thank you.
4: Just watch your step here.
1: Yeah, yeah. Oh, this is great.
0: It's a colorful scene. Some might call it a thrift shopper's paradise.
5: We are in Rummage Community Thrift, which, if you haven't been, is an amazing place. It's basically like the coolest, kookiest attic that you've ever seen come to life, and you can buy stuff.
1: It is like an attic, isn't it? I can see rows of bathing suits. I can see luggage. There's hats and lamps.
5: Oh, amazing.
0: And also
5: Lord of the Rings, limited edition.
1: Pinball machine. It's great. And it works, I think, as well.
5: Yeah.
1: $2 per play.
0: As for Yvonne, she's got a great eclectic sense of style. She's wearing black shorts, a blue knit top, and a yellowy-orange vintage jacket. A hand-me-down from her beloved grandmother.
5: My grandpa was just cleaning out some of the clothes that she doesn't wear anymore, and so I got this one, and now I basically wear it everywhere. It's like my everything jacket, one of my favorite things that I own.
1: It's so cute. And the rest of your outfit?
5: Thrifted, mm-hmm. Head to toe, and then these boots were something I got on my 13th birthday, and they've lasted me a long time.
1: You're 16 now?
5: Yes, 17 this August.
1: They're in great shape. Doc Martens?
5: Yes.
6: Yeah.
1: Nice.
0: Yvonne and I can't resist a little browsing, and she spots a pair of blue suede heels.
5: These are adorable.
1: Cute. Oh, those are high heels, though. You wear heels that high?
5: No.
1: Maybe they're.
5: I aspire to one day.
1: Yeah.
5: I don't have anywhere that I need to rush. No classes.
1: Yeah, yeah.
0: But we're not really here to shop. We're here to talk. Because Yvonne's written a three-part series for CBC Kids News about solutions to fast fashion. It's something she's thought a lot about, because for her, climate change is a big concern.
5: Honestly, I think this is an experience that probably most Gen Z can relate to. I feel like I've been worried about climate change for as long as I've known, like, what it is, which has been most of my life. This point when I probably heard about it for the first time was my family were always really big on like watching documentaries and trying to educate us even young about these issues. And then as I've gotten older, that, you know, interest just remained. And so I started to do school projects around it. I started to, from like my school newspaper, I write a lot about climate change for that.
1: You and I both live in Vancouver. How have you seen climate change affect this city where we live?
5: I mean, I lived through, I think anyone in Vancouver or surrounding regions will remember the heat dome in 2021. I was actually living in Whistler at the time, so a little ways away, but I just remember a house actually went up in smoke, like a few doors down, and so there was our entire neighborhood filled with wildfire smoke that entire summer. It was, I think we had one AC unit, so I remember my whole family like clustering around this AC unit, like it was a fire at a campground. So that was just a very visceral experience of how my neighborhood was being affected, seeing smoke everywhere, seeing the houses literally go up in flames. In Vancouver, I mean, I'm very privileged to live with my parents. We have AC units now, but I often think that for homeless people, it's especially difficult, like when I'll be walking past because they don't have really anywhere to go to cool down. I mean, it's like a canyon sort of, all the heat gets trapped between the buildings. So I haven't personally experienced, I don't think, the real hardships that are associated with these increased temperatures, but just as an external observer seeing people, it's very hard to watch. Yeah.
1: So you wrote a series about fast fashion, and I'm wondering, why did you want to write that?
5: Well, I love fashion, in case you can't tell. And I've also, as I've gotten older, I've gotten really into thrifting. And I've noticed at the same time in my peer group, fast fashion seems to be everywhere. And so I was interested in looking into both the environmental downsides of fast fashion, because I've always taken it sort of as a given that fast fashion is environmentally unsustainable.

0: school, but I hadn't actually done much formal research into that. But I was also really curious about what is making fast fashion so popular with youth.
1: What did you learn about the impact of fast fashion on the climate and the environment?
0: Well, first off, I think I should mention that I was surprised to find how incredibly problematic the entire fashion industry was. I learned that fashion accounts for about 10% of global emissions, according to Earth.org. It's also the second biggest consumer of water. And then because fast fashion and ultra-fast fashion are basically just accelerated versions of that, they're especially problematic. So you have way more clothing waste because they're creating so many more collections. You have way more shipping emissions because, again, you're seeing the so many more collections come in and out. And you have, yeah, just a ton more waste as people throw them out after a few wears. That means it's a ton of emissions when it quickly goes to landfill. And then that's also one of the reasons why thrifting is actually so much better for the environment, because it's taking clothes that would otherwise be releasing emissions in landfill, and it's extending their lifespan.
1: There's also a disproportionate effect on the environment in certain parts of the world, isn't there? You wrote about that too.
0: Yeah. So what I learned from speaking to experts is that most fast fashion is produced in the global south. The reason for that is factories there have very few regulations, even fewer than they have in what we call the global north. So it's essentially very easy for these clothing brands to make clothes cheaply, to not pay people enough, a living wage, and it's easy for them to use these dyes and materials that are actually really should not be coming into contact with human skin. The runoff water from these factories, it's going into nearby creeks and rivers, and then once the clothing, you know, it's been shipped to the Western world, released all of these emissions from being processed, then a lot of it, it's either incinerated or it's sent to landfills also in the global south. It's really horrible. Yeah.
1: Yeah. Okay. Fashion has a climate impact, but it's also really important to a lot of people, including young people. Can you talk a bit about that? Why do you think fashion is important to us as people?
0: I think that, I mean, fashion is one of the main ways that we can express ourselves to the world. I mean, you walk through life and you don't get to talk to everybody. You don't get to, you know, have a conversation. But what they see about you, aside from your face, is your clothing, you know, how you choose to express yourself. I think, especially as a young person, fashion is such an integral part of learning who you are, because you get to try on different skins, literally try on different clothing styles, and it's artistic, it's fun, it has the power to make you feel more like yourself and also to find out who you are.
1: You wrote as well about the sense of community that comes from fashion sometimes.
0: I think fashion, especially in the social media era, something that I've seen a lot of is different aesthetics. So, you know, it's, again, a marketing technique, but people have created, like, basically identity branding for young people that is mainly, it's partly, you know, what music you listen to, but primarily it's in the clothing. So now you're seeing people find these senses of community based on if they fit into a certain aesthetic. Like, you know, there are people who feel like they dress coquette or they dress goth or alternative. I also think that social media and fast fashion, like, they've really capitalized on this inherent need in young people to find a sense of identity. That's a huge part of being a young person, is the search for identity and the search for belonging.

0: So let's just do a little browsing, actually. What is there anything you're looking for at the moment?
1: Oh, gosh. I think right now I've been really wanting, like, you know those F1 jackets? I've been seeing them. They are, like, red and black normally. Sometimes they're leather, sometimes they're like this nylon material, and I just think they look like the coolest things ever. And so I've been having my eye out for one day. I know I'm going to see one in the thrift store and it'll be the perfect one.
0: Okay, well, standing in front of the coats here, why don't we sort through?
1: Let's look. Okay, this is like similar.

0: look. Okay. Wilson staff. This is kind of like what they look like. Like the racer sort of jacket. What about you?
1: I've been looking for a leather jacket. But I can never find one that's quite right. I'd like kind of like a biker style jacket, but not too tough, because I'm not really tough looking.
0: No, I like leather jackets too, but sometimes it's like they're too glitzy, like with the silver buckles and stuff everywhere. I want something low key.
1: Agree. Yeah.
2: Thrift shopping is part of Yvonne's personal approach to the problem of fast fashion. But while writing her stories for CBC Kids News, she learned that secondhand shopping is just one small part of a bigger solution known as slow fashion.
0: So one of our really great interviewees, Jamel Atman, she described it as having sort of three parts. So the first is as a business model, and that's when you'll see, you know, slow fashion brands adopting different strategies like limited production runs or, you know, using low impact materials and traceable supply chains. It also has a component as a social movement, which involves, you know, really great organizations like Threading Change, which are looking to educate the public about the fashion industry and its impact on the environment and on people, and also pushing for more regulations on this industry because it is remarkably unregulated. Mm. And then the final part is as a personal practice. So that can really look like anything from changing where you buy, you know, maybe buying from slow fashion brands or going thrifting instead, or changing how you buy. So implementing strategies like delayed gratification, wardrobe tracking.
1: So wardrobe tracking meaning knowing what you have in your wardrobe before you buy new things?
0: Similar. It's sort of like an awareness but purposefully cultivated. So it's where you keep a journal, actually, and you catalog everything that you have in your wardrobe. I mean, it looks different for every person, but you can catalog what type of materials it's made of, how often you wear it, you know, any new things that you buy.
1: That's great. I have taken to, when I put an outfit on that I like, I take a photo of it so I remember what I have and how to, that I want to wear it again in the future. Do you have strategies yourself?
0: I have a few. I think the biggest strategy is sort of a unwilling one, which is just as a young person, I don't want to spend much money. I try and save it. So that's sort of built in, like, cap on how much I buy. I also, whenever I buy something, I sort of have like several questions that I ask myself, like, is it something that I'm going to wake up in the morning and want to put on, and I'm going to want to wear it again and again because I feel so great in it and it's so comfortable. I also ask myself, like, how will this fit in with my wardrobe? Is this a piece that will, you know, work well with at least five of my other pieces? And finally, I have to be in like a certain mental space. So if I ever feel like rushed or like I'm just trying to like get out of the store and make a snap decision, I always just decide I'm going to put it on hold and come back to it after I've slept on it a little bit.
1: Great advice. I have seen a lot of thrifting content on Instagram and TikTok lately, like young people, actually people of all ages talking about thrifting clothing. Do you think thrifting is getting more popular these days?
0: I think definitely. I mean, this is something I talk to thrift store owners about, and also some professors and different advocates and entrepreneurs, is thrifting is having a real renaissance. You see so many young people like going into these different stores, keeping them afloat, which is amazing. And I think the main reasons that we identified was there's been this rise in online resale platforms like ThredUp, like Depop, which have made it way more accessible. And there's also been a rise of thrifting influencers who have made it cool, which is the most important part. So yeah, I think something I heard across the board is that culturally we're in this place where it's cool to be going to thrift stores. You know, it's not someone's old clothes now, it's vintage. It's super heartening to see.
1: There are pitfalls to thrifting though as well, aren't there? You wrote about that.
0: Yeah, so I think one of the main pitfalls to thrifting is that because it has this reputation of being sustainable, of being a responsible choice, it can make people feel comfortable with overconsumption. So, you know, people in general, I think, are just buying too many clothes, and that's been facilitated

0: dominated by fast fashion. And you can't just switch over to thrifting and maintain that level of overconsumption, because that's still not good, you know. The other caveat to the renaissance it's seeing is that thrift stores have now started to raise their prices. So, you know, originally thrifting was a way for lower income communities to get new clothing and to make the most of these resources that were already in their communities. And very much those populations still rely on thrifting, you know, not just as a lifestyle choice, but as a, just to get their necessities. So as there's been, you know, increased demand, thrift stores have raised their prices, which, you know, is not to say that's a bad thing. There are so many costs associated with running a thrift store, especially a nonprofit one. But it does mean that some of these lower income communities are getting priced out from these stores that they depend on.
1: So anyone who's concerned about climate always wants to know what they can do personally, but personal solutions aren't enough, are they? What did you learn about how young people can contribute to broader systemic solutions?
0: There are so many ways, I think, for young people to get involved, and only one of them is by changing what you buy. I think we can put the pressure on these companies that we're shopping from, you know, saying, this is what matters to me. Maybe you can use social media as a great tool to spread your voice, even if you don't have a huge platform yet. So commenting on brands' videos was something that I heard suggested, creating your own content, saying what you want to see.
1: How do you think writing about all of these issues for a young audience can help address the problem the way you've done?
0: Well, my hope with doing these articles is that it's just going to give kids a good foundation to be able to make informed decisions, because you see nowadays kids are becoming consumers increasingly early. I think social media has a huge role in promoting consumerism, and I think as people are becoming consumers earlier and earlier and growing up to, you know, spend even more as adults, they need to have an awareness of the environmental impact and the social impact of their spending. I think there's so much noise right now on social media also and among peer groups that can mystify these issues unnecessarily, because you have, you know, influencers promoting fast fashion on one hand, then you have comment sections saying like fast fashion is the devil, and then you have thrifting influencers, and then you have people saying, oh, thrifting is actually not all that. And so I think it's people just need a hopefully comprehensive overview of what's actually going on, and they hopefully will take that awareness as they grow older.

0: I love getting graphic tees from thrift stores, too.
1: Me, too.
0: Because they have that pre-loved look.
1: Always great when you can find an old band shirt.
0: Oh, yeah. Yeah. I love it. I also, because most of them, like my favorite bands, I'm too young to have seen them live. So then I can find, like, an official piece of merch. I'm like, this was at the concert.
1: What's your favorite band tee that you've ever found?
0: I'm probably going to have to say, when I was 11, I was a huge Green Day fan. I still like them. But I found a t-shirt for one of their albums. I won't say it because it's not appropriate on air. But I treasured that t-shirt so much. So probably that. I still wear it. It still fits, kind of. Lots of good memories.
1: Well, that's great. And not falling apart? You've had it for 5 years?
0: Yeah. It's still hanging in there. It's probably from the 90s or something, but it's still together, which I'm very impressed with.
1: The other thing that I was interested to read in your piece is that you don't think that young people should feel bad about an interest in clothing and fashion.
0: Yeah, no, definitely not. I mean, again, one of our interviewees, I think, put it best. They said clothing is expression. It's art. It should be fun, and you shouldn't feel guilty because, I mean, so long as people are wearing clothes, it's going to be an integral part of who we are because it's how we express externally. And as a young person, you have the added thing of trying to figure out your style, trying to figure out who you are, and fashion can be a way for you to do that. I just think that it's important for, you know, kids as they're exploring this interest also have this awareness that every piece of clothing that they wear, that they see, it was made by a human being. And that what you wear, it's a way for you to express your personal style, but it's also a way for you to honor your ethics and your principles, because

0: What we wear connects us to people all around the world in this global production cycle of fashion.
1: Yvonne Murphy, thank you so much for meeting me here today.
0: Thank you so much. I had so much fun talking about this. I've been writing and researching and interviewing these stories for so long. I've told like friends about it, and I think they're like, sure, you're writing a story for CBC. Sure you are. I'm like, no, really, they're all going to come out. I love talking about this. Check out the stories.
1: Thank you.
0: Thank you. Thank you.
2: You're welcome, you guys.
3: Okay. Have a good day.
2: Thank you very much.
4: Thank
2: you too.
4: Ciao. Bye. Thanks, Rachel. You can find Yvonne Murphy's stories by searching online for CBC Kids News Fast Fashion. I want to tell you now about something we have coming up on a future episode of What on Earth. We're going to hear from an architect in Bangladesh about a problem with flooding that he wanted to solve.
5: My aunt. She was a school teacher in London, and then after retirement, she comes back to Bangladesh and to spend her rest of her life, and she decides to start a small school for children. She got hold of a piece of land. It was next to a river, and when I went to see the place, I saw it kind of submerged in water. I was very surprised that she had chosen this place to build a school for children. And she said that, look, I could not afford to buy another land or something because I don't have the budget. And I said, then let me think about it.
4: The result of all his thinking? A school that can float when the floodwaters rise and return to the ground when the water recedes. It's called amphibious architecture, and it's a way to help people in flood-prone communities protect their homes from destruction. We'll hear about its potential in Canada and what it would take to make it a reality. That's coming up on a future episode of What on Earth. Coming up on this week's show, summer wildfires have meant smoky air in many parts of the country. We'll hear about a project aiming to teach kids about the impact of the smoke on their health, especially if they have asthma. Stay with us.
6: 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Good afternoon, I'm Donna Lee. In downtown Winnipeg, it's 2:30, it's 26 degrees. In Brandon, it's 25, and in Thompson, it's 26. There is haze or local smoke being reported across much of the province this afternoon. Police in Brandon are racing to restore 911 service. They say the 911 line is experiencing difficulties this afternoon. The police service is working with the city of Brandon and Bell MTS to bring it back online. In the meantime, residents are asked to call the non-emergency line if they need an officer. Manitoba's premier says he's open to a west-east pipeline being pitched by his counterparts in Alberta and Ontario. The proposed pipeline would run 3,300 kilometers from Alberta to refineries in Sarnia, going through Saskatchewan and Manitoba. Speaking with reporters today at the premier's meeting in Charlottetown, Premier Wab Kanu says the project could make Canada stronger and that there are workers in Manitoba who'd be eager to help build it. But he adds major projects like this need to be built the right way by addressing environmental concerns and bringing Indigenous governments on board. Taking a look at your weather this afternoon in Winnipeg, mainly sunny and hazy with a high of 28. In Brandon, becoming a mix of sun and clouds this afternoon with local smoke with a high of 26. And Thompson, chance of showers with a high of 25. I'll be back at 3:30.
4: Dangerous air quality used to seem like a far-off issue in North America. In recent years, not so much. This week, Toronto's air quality was among the worst in the world because of the wildfires in northern Ontario. And people have been feeling it.
7: Actually, I'm visiting from New York. Probably picked a bad time to come up. I have a toddler, so we're kind of just keeping him indoors a little bit. So it's a little, it's bad. We're not getting to do as much sightseeing as we wanted to do.
8: Like, my eyes are getting a little bit more dust in them. I'm finding I need to use more drops, but it's okay today. Yesterday was bad.
9: We're actually working inside, lucky enough, yeah. But if I was working outside, I would be going home early, that's for sure.
4: Other parts of Ontario and elsewhere in Canada have had air quality warnings, too, because smoky air is a very real health threat.
3: The important thing to do is to protect yourself as much as you can, staying inside. If you are outside, wearing a good respirator-type, well-fitting mask that actually works against these particles, like an N95 or KN95 or similar to that, is really important.
4: That's Jeffrey Siegel, a professor at the University of Toronto who studies air quality. He says there are also long-term health concerns as smoky skies become a yearly occurrence.
3: So you're increasing your risk of lung cancer, of cardiovascular disease, of other things. We're fortunate to live in a place that in general has very good air quality, and so people think it's just a small exposure, but it's cumulative over a lifetime, and we've seen wildfire smoke episodes now a lot of the past summers, and it's reasonable to expect them to continue. So this is a continued exposure we should be thinking about.
4: I'm Michelle Elliott. I'm guest hosting What on Earth this week. This summer, we're showcasing some of our episodes that are worth another listen. And this one is particularly relevant now, in light of those concerns about the air we breathe. It's a story from British Columbia, where groups are pushing for better air quality monitoring and better education about the impacts of smoke on children's health. I'll let Laura Lynch take it from here.
10: Hi, Roland. How are you?
11: Good.
10: I wanted to just ask you if you could just tell me what your name is, how old you are, and where you live.
11: My name is Roland. I am 9 years old, and I live in Gold River.
10: Thank you. Welcome to What on Earth, Roland.
11: Thank you.
10: Now, some kids might not be paying much attention to air quality, but you have asthma, so tell me what your routine is. When you get up in the morning, do you check air quality?
11: After I get dressed most of the time.
10: And so what does it mean for you if that number is high?
11: Stay inside.
10: That must be a little bit frustrating, huh?
11: Yeah.
10: In July or in August when it was a smoky day outside, what would you do?
11: When I knew it was smoky, I would try not to go outside as much.
10: And what does that feel like when you have to stay indoors to stay safe?
11: Feels like I'm trapped.
10: At only 9 years old, Roland Latimer's life has already been changed by our warming world. As difficult as it is, staying inside on a smoky summer day can be life-saving for him. The death toll from wildfire smoke is big. A new study shows smoke from the fires in Canada in 2023 killed about 82,000 people around the world. Carter Vai was one of them. His cause of death, an asthma attack made worse by wildfire smoke. He, like Roland, was just 9 years old. I'm Laura Lynch, and this is What on Earth, where we bring you a world of climate solutions. Today, we're talking about air quality and how teaching kids about it early on can save lives as the climate changes. Carter's project was set up as a legacy in his name. It's a partnership between Carter's family and the BC Lung Foundation to bring air quality monitors to small communities across British Columbia. And now they're kicking off another phase of that project. They're going into classrooms where they're teaching the next generation about why air quality is so important and how kids, teachers, parents, well, everyone can keep themselves safe. Just last month, a team was in Gold River on Vancouver Island, where 9-year-old Roland lives.
11: We made more DIY air purifiers for the school. There's one in each classroom.
10: Can you tell me why the air cleaners that you made, why are they important?
11: So clean air would be better for my lungs than dirty air. If there's dirty air, you know, there's like a gas that if you have too much of it, you die.
10: Right. So this is what's protecting you.
11: Yeah.
10: You know about Carter, right?
11: Yeah.
10: What did you think about when you learned about Carter Vai?
11: I felt sad and scared at the same time.
10: Oh. Well, now you're doing something to help. So how does that make you feel? It helps you and it helps others.
11: It makes me feel a little better.

0: And we've talked before on the show about that terrible event. So I just before we go any further, I want to check in and ask you how you're doing.
1: I'm okay. It's pretty incredible to hear another child talk about Carter and the impact that he had personally on Roland. I'm so proud of him. So proud.
0: Proud of Carter?
1: Proud of Carter, proud of Roland for helping us to get Carter's message out. It's such a hard thing, but when you lose a kid, there's so many pieces of your heart that are broken and missing, but this project has helped to bring my heart back together, if that makes sense.
0: That completely makes sense to me. I think that before we go any further, I should give you a chance to introduce yourselves.
1: My name's Amber Vai, and I am Carter's mom.
2: I'm Chris Lamb, and I'm the president and CEO of the BC Lung Foundation.
0: And both of you are involved in what we're now calling Carter's Project, which is doing this very thing, increasing awareness and help around air quality, and especially for people with asthma. Now, Amber, since Carter's death, you have been an advocate for that education. Tell me how this most recent visit to the school in Gold River fits into your work.
1: Our plan is to go to all the towns across BC that don't have accurate air quality monitoring, and to be able to go to Gold River, this little tiny town on the island that I never heard of before Chris told me about it, was just such an incredible thing to see this small little community that came together like in droves, and then to have Roland there. It was like it was all coming together.
0: We heard Roland talking about making the air cleaners during the classroom visit. What else happened during the sessions in the elementary classrooms?
2: So they do a lot of learning. They sit there and they learn about why this is important. And how does the fan actually work and what's in the air? Because the truth is, a lot of the pollutants that are in the air, we can't see them with our naked eye. And the beauty of this project, it's based on a project the BC CDC worked on during COVID.
0: BC Centers for Disease Control.
2: That's right. Mm-hmm. During COVID, they were trying to develop a way that we could purify the air of that type of pollutant, about that COVID being airborne. And what they've discovered was that not only is this effective for disinfecting the air from things like COVID, it also filtered out particulate matter like wood smoke, which is the smallest and finest one that we can possibly measure at this point. So what that means is now we have all have a really creative way that's accessible to all types of people, that's equitable, that they can clean the air.
0: So then you've touched on this already, but I just wanted to ask you more pointedly, why is it important for you to go into schools to talk about air quality? Is it just not something they know?
2: It's kind of funny because it's clean air, something that I think we really take for granted. So when we can get to schools and say to kids, hey, it's not just important for you to learn, but it's important for you to take this home and understand it so that you can tell your parents. Our goal with this project really is to empower people. Let people become scientists in their own community. Measure what's in the air, what's in their own backyard, what's in their home, and they get to take action.
0: Amber, I'm curious to know what you heard from students and teachers about how the smoke affects them and how much information they have about the risks.
1: In every school that I go into, the kids have a lot of questions and so do the teachers. I think that it is so important for us to go in and talk to the kids and tell our real life story. So it's not just something that someone's reading out of a book or they're watching a YouTube video on it. I'm there, my kids are there, Chris is there, and we're telling the real life story of what can happen if we're not cautious, and teaching them how to be cautious and how to keep themselves safe. You're asking Chris, why are the schools important? And for me, it's important because Carter was one of those kids in the school. He was that little boy that ran around the hallways, and to be able to help these other children is so important to me. It wasn't like a month ago that my son was on the bus and it was super, super smoky out. And there was a couple other kids on the bus and Daxton overheard them talking about how dangerous the smoke was. and that there was a little boy that had died from the smoke, but they couldn't remember his name, but that he had come

0: And he had brought air quality monitors and that we had this project going. And Daxton piped up and said, "Hey, that little boy was my brother and his name's Carter. These are kids that are just riding the bus. They're not being asked any questions by adults. They're just having a conversation amongst each other. And because Carter is this little kid, it resonates with them. And they think about it and they take the time to talk."
1: This is a Manitoba emergency alert. There is a province-wide 911 service disruption impacting Manitoba, excluding the city of Winnipeg. Some residents may be unable to reach emergency services by dialing 911. If you are outside the city of Winnipeg, continue to try 911 as your first option. If you cannot get through and require emergency assistance, please call your local 10-digit emergency numbers for fire, police and ambulance. Monitor local media for updates.
2: Could be like a day in the classroom of lessons or a continuing series, or have you gone that far with the development of it yet?
3: We haven't quite gone that far, but it's really important to make it part of their understanding. It's a normal part of their education process, whether that's part of science, whether that's part of an environmental class, even if it's a half day, where we really emphasize this importance that you need to know what's in the air you're breathing and how that changes on a regular basis. That is something that we currently do not have normalized in our society, and it's something we should be working towards.
2: There are new air quality monitors in Gold River. It's another initiative that you have been working on as part of Carter's project. How much need is there for those out in the communities around the province, at least?
0: There's a huge need. The day that Carter passed, I looked at my weather app, not knowing that that information is coming from either Williams Lake or Kamloops, which is over 100 kilometers away in either direction of 100 Mile. And it told me that my air quality was safe. So now everyone in 100 Mile, no matter what area you live in, you can look and there's almost guaranteed to be an air quality monitor right in your backyard, basically, that is going to give you accurate monitoring.
2: Right.
0: So I think it's so important. We have become complacent to the smoke in the air. We've decided that now we have a wildfire season and it's just the norm that it's smoky for a couple months every summer. And I think that is just so unsafe. And we need to actually pay attention to what we're breathing in as adults, what our kids are breathing in. We need to take the time and learn about our air quality and how important it is to our lives.
2: Yeah, and you use the word complacency, but it seems much more like a lack of knowledge, right? As this world changes, as the globe warms too.
0: And there is a huge lack of
2: right, and that's what you're trying to help fix. I mean, we've been talking, Chris, about lessons making air cleaners for BC schools. But I got to ask, I mean, should the air filtration be a do-it-yourself solution from a nonprofit like yours? Shouldn't the provincial government or school boards be responsible for ensuring that their students are working in a safe environment, that communities are safe for people with asthma?
3: Mm-hmm. This is a great question. In fact, there's several layers to this. People often ask us, too, about the monitors. Like, isn't that the provincial or federal government's responsibility? Especially when they find out that there were monitors set up in rural parts of our province that have been decommissioned. Now, the truth of the matter is, you know, we as an organization, we recognize that there is an advocacy case here. And, of course, we'll continue to do that. But at the same time, just with those air cleaners in schools, there's action that we can take now. And an organization like ours feels like if we can take action now, we should. There are lives that could be saved now, and we're not waiting for someone else to do that. So whether or not that's the technology that's available with the air monitoring or the accessibility and the equity of having build-it-do-it-yourself air cleaners, we're going to do that, even if it takes us one school at a time, one classroom at a time, one community at a time. The sooner we do those things, the safer those people can be. And if that's the action that we need to

0: take for the next 6 months, 6 years, or 60 years, that's exactly what's going to happen with Carter's project.
1: You may not know the answer to this, but do you have any sense of how many schools or percentage of schools in BC or even the country have proper air filtration systems?
0: I don't know the number off the top of my head, and those are numbers and statistics that probably should be looked into. I do know that a lot of the newer schools have excellent HEPA filtration, which is what they're looking for. But we're also talking about hundreds, if not thousands, of schools that are older, in older buildings that probably have a HVAC system that's maybe too old to be upgraded, or is too difficult, or the mighty word, which is unfortunate, is too expensive to upgrade. There is no dollar amount that can be placed on how you can save a child's life.
1: Amber, how does that? What's your reaction to that when you know that there are so many schools that are or governments that aren't putting the resources into making classrooms safer?
2: It's super frustrating to me, but at the same time, I'm like, to hear Chris say this might go on for 6 months or 6 years or 60 years, but we're going to get it done. I think that if we sit back and wait for other people to do it, it's not going to happen. And we are going to be the change in this province and hopefully across the country and maybe all across the world. We're going to be the change that's going to bring this topic forward. It's tough to know that these things could happen on a grander scale if the government would step in and help us. But it's also pretty rewarding to know that we are making sure that it's happening.
1: I just want to go back to Roland for a moment, because he participated in an asthma education camp this summer that was run by the BC Lung Foundation. And here's what he said to me about what he learned at camp.
3: I learned how to use my brown puffer properly.
1: And the puffer is something that helps your airways clear up, right?
3: Yeah, but the brown one, like, opens up my lungs to, like, let the blue one in.
1: You said that the brown puffer opened up your lungs. What did you learn about your lungs at camp?
3: That they're a lot different from normal lungs.
1: And that's what makes it harder to breathe, I guess.
3: Yeah.
1: But now that you've got all this education, you know, you did, as you said, you went to camp. I understand that you actually were doing activities and games. Can you tell me about your favorite part of the camp?
3: Probably the gym portion. I got to learn a new game.
1: Tell me about it.
3: It's called Clean Your Room.
1: It's called, what is it called again? Can you say that again, Roland?
3: Clean Your Room.
1: Clean Your Room.
3: See,
1: I bet your mom likes that one.
3: So there's two sides, two teams, ping pong balls, and you got to throw them to the other team's side, and whoever has the cleanest room wins.
1: Right, because you're getting rid of all your ping pong balls, right?
3: Yeah.
1: And did you win?
3: My team won against adults once.
1: Way to go. I was just wondering, Roland, what was it like being at summer camp with other kids your age who also have asthma?
3: It felt nice to be in a group that really understands, like, what I go through with asthma.
1: Oh, that's great. What did you tell the other kids that you go through with asthma?
3: We really didn't talk too often, but, like, when we did, like, gym and stuff, we like talked. We didn't really talk about our asthma. We just talked like being kids.
1: Oh, so that was a relief.
3: Yeah.
1: Not to have to think about it in a way, I guess, right?
3: And I made a couple friends.
1: Oh, that's great. He sounds like a kid at camp. Amber, what goes through your mind when you hear him?
2: Oh, it's heartbreaking in a sense to hear him say, like, it was so nice to just be around kids like me. For some kids that have asthma, it's like they're singled out. I know for Carter, he always made sure everyone knew. He carried around his little brief kit with his puffer, and everybody knew. He told his friends, if I'm having trouble breathing and this isn't close to me, you need to get it and bring it to me.

0: so that I can take my puffer. But there's clearly a lot of kids that are kind of pushed to the side in a sense, in a group of a bunch of kids out on the playground. And to hear Roland say that he made some friends and he had so much fun, like, that is just, it's so awesome to know that they have such a good time at these camps.
1: It is, isn't it? Because they get the education and they get the fun that goes with it, which is a big deal, I think.
0: Yeah.
1: You know, unfortunately, as we know, wildfire season is getting longer, longer, more intense. So this is for both of you. What do we need to do to make life safer for kids like Roland?
2: There's a lot of things we can do, but laying the groundwork around them understanding how their lungs are important to their life is so key. Because funnily enough, I have a 7-year-old at home, and he likes to tell all his friends around what dad does for work. And what he tells them is that he helps people breathe. But I thought one of his friends had a very good retort to that. And he said, why do people need help breathing? We all do that already. And it's such a poignant point about how we treat our breathing. We all do it. We take several breaths every minute. Most of us don't think twice about it. But for those of us that do think twice about it, this is when it becomes fundamentally important. So for us to start that education when they're young, whether they're campers like Roland, whether they're people who are coming to do workshops with us to build air cleaners, whether they're coming to the town halls in places like Gold River or Dawson Creek, another location we hit this summer, it becomes so key that they understand that they can be in charge of their own lives.
1: Amber, last word to you.
0: I think the route that we're going and putting that education out there is a major key factor in keeping not just kids safe, but adults safe as well. And talking about it. Like, let's talk about how important it is, like Chris said, how important your lungs are in your body. Let's talk about it.
1: Amber Vai, Christopher Lamb, thanks so much for speaking with me.
2: Thanks for having
0: Thank
2: us.
0: You.
1: And so in the name of just talking about it, I just want to share one last bit of my conversation with Roland. You know a lot now about air quality and asthma, and I'm wondering what advice you would give to people who might still be learning about how to deal with those smoky days.
3: Stay indoors when you see it smoky, and don't always think it's not smoky when there's no smoke, because it could still be smoky.
1: That's good advice, Roland. Thank you for talking to me today.
3: You're welcome.
1: That's some youthful wisdom from Roland, and I think as we learn more and more about wildfire smoke and the harms it can cause, it kind of behooves all of us to pay attention to when we're outside, even when it doesn't look smoky, as Roland said, to learn about what particles are in the air and what they can do, because unfortunately, this is not an issue or a problem that is going to go away as we have increasingly intense wildfire seasons. We asked the BC government about air quality lessons in the school curriculum. In an email, a spokesperson with the Ministry of Education says the science curriculum covers both the respiratory system and Earth's atmosphere, which, quote, could be used to explore issues like air quality and its impacts. But the ministry isn't planning any revisions to the province's curriculum. We also asked about air quality in schools. BC's Ministry of Infrastructure says, quote, all school districts are expected to meet strong air quality standards, unquote. And it says it's invested $300 million in upgrading heating and cooling systems in BC schools. We'd love to hear from you on this. Do kids and adults have enough information to stay safe when it's smoky in the summer? Are schools where you live doing enough to ensure classrooms have clean air? Our email address is earth@cbc.ca.
4: That episode first aired in October 2025. We checked in with the BC Lung Foundation this week. They say so far in 2026, Carter's Project has installed 6 outdoor monitors.

0: contractors and run 12 DIY air cleaner workshops, including 6 at an elementary school. It's also provided over 100 indoor monitors to families who need them. The group plans to install 3 more outdoor monitors in BC communities this summer. That's all for us this week. The What on Earth team includes Vivian Luck, Molly Siegel, Jennifer Wilson, Danielle Piper, Burke Johnson, and Rachel Sanders. And just a note that the TikTok audio we heard earlier in the show was by creators at Lillian Clary, at Madison Steiner, and at Thrifty Ween Queen. I'm Michelle Elliott. Thank you for listening.
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3: Boats have been on the waters of eastern Manitoba's Nutimic Lake since early this morning. People on board looking for 2 boys believed to have drowned near Sturgeon Falls. We'll hear more on how the community is helping with the search efforts after the World This Hour. Stay tuned.
4: From CBC News, The World This Hour, I'm Kaz Bovan. RCMP in West Kelowna, BC, have canceled an Amber Alert that was issued for a 4-year-old boy. Police say the boy and his mother have been located, and the child is unharmed and is safe. Washington's top trade official insists U.S. President Donald Trump's threat of 50% tariffs on Canadian goods is justified. But some U.S. lawmakers disagree. They grilled him at a congressional hearing, calling the levies bad for trade and worse for diplomacy. Julia Wong reports.
5: We really value our relationship with Canada.
6: Democratic Senator Peter Welch says the roller coaster of Canada-U.S. tariffs is hurting his state of Vermont.
5: People just don't know what to count on.
6: The 50% tariffs are partly in response to a ban on U.S. liquor in most provinces. Republican Senator Marsha Blackburn of Tennessee questions how the new measures will reverse that decision.
7: Now that pressure has been applied, what will come next?
6: Canada has unfair trade practices with the U.S., argues its trade representative, Jameson Greer, and he's pleading for patience.
8: We're trying to balance this relationship, have as much trade, liberal trade in North America as possible while protecting our producers.
6: As for when negotiations over the CUSMA Free Trade Agreement will be wrapped, Greer says he's hopeful leaders will have options to consider by the end of the year. Julia Wong, CBC News, Washington.
4: 911 service is down across all of Manitoba except for the city of Winnipeg. A province-wide alert has been sent out warning some residents may be unable to reach emergency services by dialing 911. People outside Winnipeg are advised to continue to try 911 as their first option, but failing that, call your local 10-digit emergency numbers for fire, police, and ambulance, and monitor local media for updates. A third large wildfire near Boston Bar in BC's Fraser Valley has prompted a new evacuation order, but as Shelley Joyce reports, not everyone is heeding the call to clear out.
9: Homeowner Attila Banhegi is taking a big risk staying behind in Boston Bar.
10: There's active burning within meters of my yard, and it is very smoky out, so it's difficult to see.
9: But he's getting closer to packing it in.
10: So the minute by minute situation. I have a radio on me. I'm in touch with the local fire department.
9: Local government and BC wildfire officials say it is critical for people to leave now as Highway 1 through the Fraser Canyon is closed and the next 24 to 48 hours will exhibit extreme fire behavior. Morgan Blois speaks for the BC Wildfire Service.
11: Your safety is far more important than anything else. And so,
9: despite the extreme risk, Banhegi is convinced he'll be able to make a difference by defying orders to evacuate. He's been caring for livestock and putting out spot fires and burning embers around his cul-de-sac. Shelley Joyce, CBC News, Kamloops.
4: OpenAI says one of its artificial intelligence models went rogue and

Patients from the Dauphin Hospital have been relocated throughout the province ever since flooding closed the building indefinitely. We'll hear from an 85-year-old man whose wife has been moved nearly 4 hours away. Stay tuned for that conversation. Can it be the better move to release your whole album for free rather than putting it up on streaming sites? Well, one Winnipeg band thinks so. We'll hear from one of the members of Big Loser coming up. First, though, boats have been on the waters of eastern Manitoba's Nutumik Lake since early this morning. People on board looking for two boys believed to have drowned near Sturgeon Falls. We'll hear on how the community is helping with the search efforts next here on Up to Speed on CBC Radio 1, 89.3 FM, 990 AM, and everywhere on the CBC Listen app. Stay tuned.

0: Partly cloudy, 26 degrees here in downtown Winnipeg. With the Humidex, it feels like 30. We'll get a full look at your forecast coming up. First, though, Donna Lee joining us with a look at news headlines.
1: Now, you may have seen or heard the alerts on your phones within the past hour. A 911 outage across Manitoba this hour, except for the city of Winnipeg. In Brandon, police say their 911 line is down and they are racing to fix it as soon as possible. We'll have the latest at the bottom of the clock. And we'll also hear from the operators of a transitional housing complex who say they've had to change who they take in because of Winnipeg's toxic drug and mental health crisis. We'll have those stories and more at 3:30.
0: All right, thanks very much.
1: You bet.
0: That's Donna Lee from your CBC Winnipeg local news desk. We do have requests out to the province of Manitoba to speak with them about this 911 province-wide outage. So as soon as we get details, we'll provide that to folks listening. Jenica Sewell is on the controls today. Sierra Sanders is our studio director and following the commute.
2: Hi, Faith. Pretty quiet out there so far on the commuter line, not hearing about any major situations or accidents out there or backups. But if that changes throughout your drive, I'd love to hear about it. Whether you are here in Winnipeg or anywhere else in the province, give me a call on the CBC commuter line. The number is 204-788-3093.
0: The search continues on Nunavik Lake near Sturgeon Falls for two boys who fell into the water. They are presumed drowned. 13-year-old Aaron Al Ramirez and his 10-year-old brother Maximo slipped on the rocks and fell into the water this weekend. Allison Baker Thiessen owns Nunavik Lodge, where the family has been staying. She says they've been inundated with calls from folks all over the province wanting to help in some way. Yesterday, as many as 15 boats joined the RCMP and the HART search team to look for the boys. The CBC's Megan Ketchison spoke with Baker Thiessen earlier today.
3: With those 15 boats, it was everybody from the school that they went to, which was St. Emile School.

0: school, the principal reached out to them and asked anybody who had boats or that could walk shorelines to come out here and help search for the boys. We had HART here as well. We had RCMP. We also had a dive team called Submerger out yesterday as well. They reached out to us and asked if they could come and do some scanning with potential dives if they came across something that they should dive for. Unfortunately, they were unsuccessful and they did go home. They are specifically on standby, and they will come back if they need to do some diving. We also had a northern community company called Turtle Aquatic Response, and they flew in yesterday from the north, and they have technology very similar to HART. And they are out on the waterways last night. They stayed out until, I'm going to say about 10 o'clock last night. And they are going to come, or they are staying here, not at our lodge. We have somewhere else, but they will be out on the waterway again today.
1: It's just incredible the amount of people that have been coming to help.
0: It is overwhelming the amount of people that have come and helped. Yesterday was a very positive day, knowing how many people came out, and it did kind of make my husband and I specifically very happy, but most importantly, it made the family overwhelmed with the support that they have going on to help bring their boys back home so they can have some closure.
1: And what do you think it's looking like for today? Obviously, the search will continue. The sun's up.
0: Yeah. Oh, absolutely. So we actually have some people that are out on the waterway. They've been on there since about 6 o'clock this morning. So they're out there now. HART will be there. The Turtle Aquatic Response will be there. There will also be two RCMPs and again, the community. So the community will be out there again.
1: And how is the family doing?
0: That's a really, really strong question to ask and kind of hard to answer. They're hurting. They're in pain. They're in shock. There's so many words that you could put with that it's indescribable, the feeling that they're having. They definitely are overwhelmed and honored to have as many people willing to be out there endless days since Saturday, you know, hours helping them search for their boys to bring them back home for some closure. But again, I don't even know how to explain it. They're hurting. They're in pain. They're struggling.
1: And how are you holding up?
0: Heavy. Both my husband and I. It's been exhausting. It's been emotional. It's been, I don't want to say rewarding, but very, I don't know the word to explain it, but kind of pleased and happy with knowing how many people are coming from so many different angles of Manitoba, coming on board and wanting to volunteer or help and support. And, you know, one big thing I get all the time is, you know, maybe some people can't donate to the GoFundMe page because they don't use technology or they don't know how to, or, you know, things like that. And they call and they're like, I don't have a boat, but I want to help. Like, what can I do? And our big message that I have been sharing with absolutely anybody who comes out is, you know, obviously, first off, if you're out here by boat, please come see myself or the RCMP. We'll explain kind of where that fast water is and that turbulence water is. I here in the store have a map, so we kind of go through that. But secondly, we tell people not only is it the boats that are out there that are important, you know, searching and combing the waterways, it's the people walking the shorelines. It's the people that are coming and dropping off donations. The community all across Manitoba and right here in the Whitetail Provincial Park is so strong. And I can speak on my husband and myself, and we're very grateful and pleased to be living in such a strong community.
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0: 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This one's called Black Lavender.

0: That's Allison Russell and Brittany Spencer with Black Lavender. Coming up to 17 minutes after 3 o'clock here on CBC Radio 1. Well, they have cheap drinks, mismatched decor, maybe a jukebox, and they feel just like home. But as more neighborhood dive bars close down, some are beginning to highlight what makes them special and how they're important community hubs. More from the CBC's Jason Osler.
1: Fredericton's Julia Sheehan is on a mission to showcase watering holes across her province.
2: Welcome to episode 10 of Every Dive Bar in New Brunswick. This week, I'm in Moncton and decided to visit the infamous Wise Guys.
1: This is an Instagram account Sheehan created just a few months ago. She's only posted about 10 videos and has quickly built a following of close to 20,000 who appreciate her eye for detail.
2: Classic graffiti and a very unique soap situation. You gotta love the soap in the ketchup bottle.
1: Sheehan says more dive bars are closing in communities all around her.
3: We definitely lost a couple classics, not just in Fredericton. Like, there's been people telling me, you know, oh, I wish you could have visited this place a couple years ago, or this place just closed. So some people can't stay afloat, which is too bad, because I really think they're community institutions.
1: Her appreciation started when she was young.
3: I remember going to a dive bar with my grandfather. It was in the middle of nowhere. I remember just being so enamored with just kind of the weird decor and just sitting around, but everybody's having a great time. And I just remember feeling really at home in there.
1: Sheehan believes that feeling is familiar to so many others, which is why her account is drawing lots of attention.

0: attention.
1: Well, I have people reach out from across the country, and I think it's that craving for kind of a homey atmosphere, like a familiar nostalgia.
0: Someone reached out from Newfoundland and asked whether she would mind if they copied her idea. Sheehan was thrilled to have inspired someone, and that account was born in May. It's also growing fast.
2: Welcome to episode one of Newfoundland Dive Bars. I'm here at Brossy's, a hole-in-the-wall sports bar attached to a closed-down mall in Mount Pearl.
0: South of the border, there's a new art exhibit in Chicago called Cash Only, An Ode to Dive Bars. Artists showcase their work inspired by dive bars. Here's one artist named Lexi Alvarado talking about a special drink combo of a shot and a beer that's unique to the city.
3: I want to do a piece of a woman sitting at a bar with a Chicago handshake, because when I think of dives, I think of someone with a Chicago handshake.
0: All the nostalgia isn't surprising to people who study the importance of gathering places.
4: A dive bar is a community hub.
0: Debbie LaLiberté-Rudman is a professor in the School of Occupational Therapy at Western University. She does research on the importance of third places, gathering spots outside of work or home.
4: It's a place where people know they can go and have social connection, probably pretty low stress social connection.
0: LaLiberté-Rudman says dive bars are usually cheaper, unpretentious, and more accessible to a wider variety of people.
4: People who are living with low incomes or who are unemployed or who are precarious workers have higher rates of loneliness and social isolation. So dive bars that provide that financially accessible place to hang out are really important.
0: While LaLiberté-Rudman understands why it's hard for some of them to stay afloat, she says they need to be recognized as valuable spots that offer a lot more than cheap booze and wings.
4: We need to, as communities, realize the importance of having hubs where people from the community can come together across the diversity of the community. And I think dive bars have great potential to function in that way.
0: Julia Sheehan sees that potential and has high hopes of expanding her Instagram account to showcase as many Canadian dives as possible.
1: Once I visited every dive bar in New Brunswick, I'd love to visit PEI, Nova Scotia, Newfoundland. I think that would be great to do a little Maritimes tour. Beyond that, yeah, I'd definitely open to visiting other provinces.
0: All in the name of ensuring we never forget why a local dive bar can mean so much to so many. For CBC Radio, I'm Jason Osler.
5: Thanks very much, Jason. We're at 21 minutes after 3 o'clock here on CBC Radio 1. Winnipeg band Big Loser just released their new album, Spitting Distance, but not for sale or on streaming services. The indie band has put the entire album up on their website for free and is slowly releasing each song individually to services like Spotify and Apple Music. Adam Brown plays bass in Big Loser and designs some extra elements as well on the website for fans to play around with when downloading the album. Adam joins us now. Welcome to the program.
6: Thank you. Thank you.
5: The album itself, what is it about?
6: Spitting Distance is rooted in the Inner Lake. It's kind of about growing up, in that Lockport, Selkirk, Gimli, Clandeboy, Selkirk kind of area, and our experiences as youth there and as young adults, and those kind of experiences that we carry with us to today.
5: Why release it for free? Because theoretically, you might be losing money by doing that, right?
6: Oh, we are definitely losing money. We wanted people to kind of have that old school experience of putting an album on and listening to it from the front to back. This was an argument that the band had. We recognized that with the streaming platforms, the kind of best marketing strategy is to release each song one at a time. That lets you not only pitch the song to the editors of those platforms and hopefully land on a playlist, but also, on social media, you can post about each song independently, drip them out slowly, and kind of maintain that general awareness in the eyes of your followers. But by releasing it all at once, you can just go listen to it.
5: And then the releasing one song at a time on streaming, walk us through that decision. Why did you decide to do it that way?
6: Yeah, so with each song coming out on their own on streaming, it can kind of act as a commercial. So as we post, a music video for each song like we have for our singles, Devils in the Inner Lake and All I Wanted, We release a music video and, you know, we kind of have that little call to action. Hey, go download the whole thing.

0: if you like what you've heard. And so, yeah, that was kind of our strategy around it.
1: And there's also, when you look at the nature of algorithm-based streaming services and marketing, how hard is that for an indie band like yours?
0: It's extremely difficult. So with that, we get, you know, that pitch for each song. So as we upload it, we fill out this form for Spotify and we kind of describe the song, tell a little bit about it, what genres might be similar to, even down to the instruments that are in it. And with enough lead time on it, the editors would then review it and choose to put it on a playlist. So far, no luck there, but, you know, we are hopeful. We know we're getting a lot of positive feedback and, you know, hopefully that'll carry to somebody over at Apple Music or Spotify.
1: What about that nostalgia? I know you talked a bit about that earlier. What is it about? Do you feel that sense of nostalgia for a time before streaming services as you do for your time growing up in the Interlake?
0: Yeah, absolutely. I think there's something special about listening to an album in order. You know, often the first song on an album might not be the most hooky one, the one that's going to catch the listener, but it might be more of a slow burn. And an album can take you through a story. It can take you through even just like the flow of the music and the feeling. And that's something that's important to me and to the band. So we wanted to give our listeners that opportunity to listen to the songs in a specific order. They kind of flow into each other in a certain way. And that's totally separate from the way that we release them on streaming.
1: You also have a game that's incorporated on your website. I don't want to try to explain it. How would you describe what it is?
0: It's like a thread that you start to pull. And as you pull on the thread, it just keeps coming and it keeps coming. So the simplest way to describe it is you land on the website and after a few moments, there'll be a mosquito flying around. Yeah. And if you click on it, it's squished like you would squish a mosquito. If you're on desktop, your cursor's even a fly swatter. And so you squish it. And then suddenly there's two mosquitoes. And if you keep clicking them, you'll start getting, you know, an interface will pop up talking about levels and stuff like that. And there'll be little tool tips popping up telling you little facts about mosquitoes and Manitoba. And as you continue with that, it just gets weirder and weirder the more you play it.
1: I was lucky enough to stop myself because I think I would have gone to many, many, many levels if I didn't stop myself. Is there a level that it ends with or do you just keep going?
0: You know, I don't want to spoil it for anybody who does discover it, but there is a message from the band at the very end. Okay. And there's something in it for you should you get there.
1: I'm going to have to do that at the end of the show.
0: Awesome.
1: Adam, thanks for the time today and take care.
0: Hey, no problem. Thank you. Take care. Bye, Faith.
1: Adam Brown, the bass player in Winnipeg-based band Big Loser. Their new album, Spitting Distance, is available for free on their website. It's bigloser.ca. bigloser.ca, and will be releasing to streaming services slowly. Here's one of the tracks that is available, though, to stream already. This one's called Devils of the Interlake.

0: That's Big Loser with Devils of the Interlake. I'm Faith Fundahl here on Up to Speed on CBC Radio 1. Sierra Sanders is our studio director and has been following your commute so far.
1: Hi, Faith. Not much to follow so far. I haven't received any calls on the CBC commuter line, so to me, it sounds like things are moving pretty smoothly out there on your drive so far. I haven't heard about any major backups or any major incidents to report, but if that does change, I'd love to know about it. So give me a call on the CBC commuter line. The number's 204-788-3093.
0: All right, thanks very much. Sierra Sanders, our studio director here on the program. Jenica Sewell is on the controls. The Dauphin Regional Health Center is expected to remain closed for the foreseeable future because of flood damage. We're going to hear from a Dauphin resident who has to travel nearly 8 hours round trip to visit his wife because of the closure. We'll have that story plus what happens when AI goes rogue during a security test. We'll hear about that story next here on Up to Speed on CBC Radio 1, 89.3 FM, 990 AM, and everywhere on the CBC Listen app. The news is next.
2: This is CBC News. Good afternoon, I'm Donna Lee. In downtown Winnipeg at 3:30, it's hazy and 26 degrees. Heading to our high of 28, it'll be mainly sunny and hazy this afternoon. 911 service is down across Manitoba at this hour. The exception is in the city of Winnipeg, where 911 is still operating normally. Shared Health says Bell MTS is diagnosing an issue that's not allowing any 911 calls to be placed outside of Winnipeg. So for people with an emergency outside the city, authorities say still try calling 911 first. If that does not work, call the 10-digit emergency number in the community that you're in. Now, in Brandon, officials are scrambling to restore the 911 line there. Police spokesperson Janet Reichert says they're working with the city of Brandon and Bell MTS to restore service as soon as possible. She says in the meantime, Brandon residents should call the police non-emergency line if they need help.
3: So if they do require a police officer, please call us here at BTS. Our phone number is 204-729-2345.
2: Reichert says, check the Brandon Police Service's social media channels for updates. A Winnipeg landlord says the city has ordered him to clean up an abandoned encampment on his property or pay the cleanup on his taxes. Marvin Sharp is the CEO of AML Properties, which runs an apartment building on Balmoral Street in West Broadway. He says they got a compliance order from a bylaw officer earlier this month. It told him to get rid of debris and garbage left over from homeless encampments near the property's waterfront by the following week.
4: I was furious because, one, the encampments are not my responsibility. It's the city responsibility. In order to clean up the mess, you have to deal with the encampments. You just can't sweep around them. And so the irony is the city is saying, if you don't, then we will. But you're supposed to in the first place. So it's just, the whole thing is just ludicrous.
2: Sharp says he is in contact with the city and the province and police about this issue. CBC has reached out to the city of Winnipeg for comment. Now, meanwhile, the councillor for the area is frustrated the city would charge the very property owners that need assistance. Fort Rouge East Fort Garry councillor Sherry Rowland says many of her constituents, from daycare operators to landlords, have been struggling with encampments. She says they're trying their best to cope and have been begging the city to help.
5: They're faulting the very business that has had to repair fences, repair their doors, have items stolen from it. And the key question I think people should be asking, is this solving any of the underlying problem?
2: Roland says her phone has been ringing off the hook with constituents worried they'll be penalized if they

0: They don't clean up a mess they did not create. Inconsequential and performative. That's how the co-owner of Patton Fife Distillery in Winnipeg describes the announcement by nine Canadian premiers to allow companies like his to sell directly to customers in other provinces. Brock Coote says most craft brewers and distillers already sell directly to people through their websites. He says shipping individual bottles adds another $30 to the price, though, which is not affordable for most consumers. Coote would rather see provinces open up shelf space in their liquor stores.
1: In provinces where the provincial liquor board controls the distribution, and from what I've heard, there's no movement there to help Canadian craft producers sell in other provinces through their distribution systems or retail systems.
0: Coote says the announcement will not have an impact on most businesses' bottom line. And a transitional housing complex says it's had to change who it takes in because of the severity of the city's toxic drug and mental health crisis. The Manitoba Métis Federation initially accepted people living with an active addiction when it opened Frey Mouchi on Main Street in 2023. That means fresh beginnings in Mischief. The complex has 20 units and provides personalized supports to renters. Housing Program Manager Carrie Scott describes it as second-stage transitional housing.
2: We've reached out to the three main shelters in the area, and we've let them know that part of our program is to help people get to the next level, and we prefer not to have any active addictions for at least 6 months.
0: Scott says since opening, Frey Mouchi has helped more than 70 people move on to permanent housing. And that is your CBC Winnipeg News. Your next local CBC News is at 4:30.
3: All right, thanks very much.
0: You're welcome.
3: Donnelly from your CBC Winnipeg local news desk. Riley Lechek is back in studio for an update on what to expect in the ways of weather. Still kind of, it feels cool outside. I know it's not that cool.
4: Yeah, I'm at 26 degrees.
3: But it felt cool this morning and then slowly sort of popping out.
4: The story today in many parts of the province is the air quality. We've seen some deterioration even here in the south. Because of a bit more of a westerly wind that has been pushing some of the wildfire smoke and actually allowing the jet stream to pull some of that a bit further south through the day today. So the air quality warning is in place from Swan River north to the territorial border encompassing Thompson, Norway House. But further south, the air quality health index right now at a 7 in Winnipeg, which is in the high range, and at an 8 in Brandon with smoke reported this hour in both cities. So it is starting to get a bit more noticeable here in southern Manitoba. We should start to see things improving as we get through the night tonight. It doesn't meet the threshold at this point for a warning, but when you start to see that air quality health index reaching that high range, that's when you should start to take note that even for healthy people, but in particular, those with respiratory issues, maybe rescheduling or postponing outdoor activities, likely a good idea. Like I mentioned, we should start to see things easing with a shift in wind to more of a south to southwesterly wind as we get through the night tonight. And that should keep things at bay as we get through the day tomorrow. So looking at 17 overnight in Winnipeg, mainly clear skies. There is the chance of a stray isolated shower across the south again as we get through the evening. There's been some very localized showers pushing through parts of the parkland through the afternoon hours today. Sort of the same area we saw showers yesterday, although a bit further north near Swan River, for example, as opposed to south into the Westman region. Tomorrow, looking at 29 degrees in Winnipeg, mainly sunny skies. Again, the outside chance of a couple of stray showers through the day tomorrow. Into Friday is when I think we have the better chance. A warm front will come through that will introduce a bit of humidity into the mix first thing. Up to 30 in the afternoon, feeling closer to 39. As we get through the day, likely a few scattered showers, but into the evening in particular, a good chance we'll see some thunderstorms developing in the south. In behind that, mainly sunny but sticky Saturday at 30 degrees and 31, a mix of sun and clouds, and the humidity returning for Sunday as well.
3: All right, sounds good. Thanks very much.
4: You're welcome.
3: That's Riley Lechek, our CBC Manitoba weather specialist. You'll hear more from him coming up in about an hour's time. Stay tuned for that. Danica Sewell is on the controls today, and Sierra Sanders is our studio director and has been following the commute so far. Hello.
5: Hi, Faith. I just got a call from Janessa about a stalled car on eastbound York. And it's just past Maine, approaching the Canadian Museum for Human Rights there. And she said that it's in the median lane. The hood is up, but it is

0: 21 minutes before 4 o'clock here on CBC Radio 1, I'm Faith Fundal. The Dauphin Regional Health Center is expected to remain closed for months because of severe flood damage, forcing many patients to receive care further from home. Larry Artibes is from Dauphin. His wife, Addie, was relocated more than 270 kilometers away to the Deloraine Health Center for a broken hip. Now, he's been making weekly eight-hour road trip drives to visit her since the hospital's closure. Larry joins us by phone. Good afternoon.
1: Good afternoon.
0: Larry, tell us about your wife, Addie, and the trips you've been making so far to visit her.
1: My wife is doing quite well. The hospital is a fantastic facility with the staff looking after real good. The biggest problem is I have two daughters who live in Winnipeg and myself in Dauphin, where each of us are 4 hours one way to go visit. But the biggest problem is that you can't get any physio in the Deloraine Hospital because of the size of the hospital, and they don't have any training there. So her recovery time is going to be very, very slow, and we would like to see her get moved to a facility where she could get some physiotherapy. That's the biggest problem. Well, and the distance, of course, is a big problem.
0: Right, because you have to make this drive. It's 4 hours each way. You have, I know, yes, daughters in Winnipeg, and your son lives in Dauphin, so everyone is sort of a ways away. And I wonder, Larry, how does Addie feel about being so far away from home? I know you speak with her every day.
1: Oh, she's very lonely. The person that was in the room with her just left today to go to Rivers for physio. So my wife is now alone. The person that was in the room with her is a person from Dauphin. So they knew each other, so that was good. But it's going to be tough for the next month or 6 weeks because she's going to be alone.
0: Have you heard from the hospital about potentially moving her to a different care facility?
1: In talking to people from Winnipeg and my own doctor here from Dauphin, the biggest problem is that because of the problems in Ontario, they've moved a lot of people from Ontario into Winnipeg, and all the beds in Winnipeg are full. There is no beds available, and of course, there's no beds available around the Dauphin area. You know, we just have two small hospitals, Ethelbert and Grandview and St. Rose, and they're both full.
0: Larry, I want to ask you about, you said that many of the beds are unavailable because of patients from Ontario. Where did you hear that?
1: Well, because of the flooding in Ontario, in Kenora, my son-in-law is in the health care business, and that's what he tells me, that one of the reasons that there's no beds available in Winnipeg, they're moving people from Ontario into Winnipeg. Ontario.
0: Well, we'll definitely ask that question to better appreciate that. When you speak to the folks around you, how is the community feeling about the hospital closure?
1: Oh, they're devastated. To even get any blood work done, you have to go to either St. Rose or Grandview, and then you have to take it all the way back to Dauphin. None of the hospital, of course, being totally closed, and they have no facilities for doing blood work or x-rays or anything like that. There's no emergency services in Dauphin at the moment.
0: How worried are you about your wife's recovery?
1: Very, very worried.
0: Are you getting...
1: He's 86 years old. He's a very strong person. It's going to be a while. Yep.
0: Larry, how are you managing all of this?
1: Oh, it's tough. We've been married 64 years. And the last 8 weeks, I've been alone.

0: It's not easy.
1: Larry, I'm sorry you and Eddie are managing this. Do the daily calls from the grandkids help?
0: Yes. Oh, yeah. I'm in touch with my daughters every day. My son talks to my wife every day. So our communication is really good. Yeah. Yeah, we're a pretty tight time.
1: If there was one thing, and I know moving, Addie, is sort of the big thing there, but if there was another thing that you think might help, do you know what that might be to help improve the situation?
0: Well, other than her getting the physio, I'd just like her to come home.
1: Larry, I look forward to talking to you again when that happens. Thank you for making time today, and take care.
0: Thank you very much for the call. Appreciate it. Thank you.
1: That's Larry Artibes from Dauphin. As you've been hearing, he's been driving over 500 kilometers a week just to visit his wife, Addie, who's been in the Deloraine Health Center because of the closure of Dauphin's hospital. We did reach out to the province for comment on Larry's concerns. In a public notice released earlier this week, Prairie Mountain Health said damage assessments of the hospital are ongoing and that their primary focus in the immediate term is, quote, restoring community-based healthcare services, including laboratory and diagnostic services, as close to Dauphin as possible.
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1: 14 minutes before 4 o'clock here on CBC Radio 1, I'm Faith Fundahl. Ethan Askey and The Elevators, both back with a new single. The Alberta Blues Band taking a shot at bullies and tyrants with this one. Have a listen. It's called Big Bad Boss Man.

0: That's Big Bad Boss Man by Ethan Askey and The Elevators. That's a single from their upcoming album, Outside the Lines. Coming up to 10 minutes before 4 o'clock here on CBC Radio 1. And you may have noticed on your phones a province-wide Manitoba alert that was issued by Alert Ready. 911 service is down in the entire province except for Winnipeg. We understand that a Bell MTS service went down at the dispatch center in Brandon. There are two, by the way, one in Brandon and one in Winnipeg. That province sending out an alert via cell phones about the outage at about 2:45 this afternoon. Shared Health has made a release telling the media that it and other regional health authorities are aware that Bell MTS is diagnosing this issue, which may not allow 911 calls to be placed outside of Winnipeg. It suggests that 911 is, of course, the first option to dial if you have a medical emergency. If the call doesn't go through, you can call the Manitoba Transportation Coordination Center. I'll read this number twice here, 204-625-2111. That's 204-625-2111. That's the phone number for the Manitoba Transportation Coordination Center if you need emergency help. Of course, if you are in various jurisdictions, you can also call the 10-digit emergency local number, which you can find online. And of course, if you dial 411 on your phone. We're at 9 minutes before 4 o'clock here on CBC Radio 1. OpenAI says its artificial intelligence went rogue during a test. It hacked into another company in what the ChatGPT maker is calling an unprecedented cyber attack. And it's raising many questions about the technology as it continues to become more powerful. Carmi Levy is a technology analyst and journalist joining us from London, Ontario. Carmi, welcome back.
1: Good to be back with you, Faye. Thanks for having me.
0: What happened with OpenAI and this particular hack?
1: It's rather disturbing. They were conducting a test on using an autonomous AI agent. And AI agents are essentially software that completes complex tasks on its own without human intervention. And it was a test of their latest frontier model, their most powerful, most capable technology. And they were it was a security test. They were trying to, essentially operate it within what they call a digital sandbox, so not connected to the internet. It's an isolated environment. So it's designed to minimize risk in case something happens. And somewhere along the way, this autonomous agent figured out a way to break free. Like the dinosaurs in Jurassic Park that broke out of their enclosure, it managed to get out onto the open internet. And then at that point, it broke into the systems belonging to a company called Hugging Face, which is another AI startup. And so this is the first time in recorded history that an autonomous artificial intelligence platform has successfully prosecuted a cyber attack on its own without any human involvement whatsoever. It's one of those, if you've ever watched Arnold Schwarzenegger in Terminator or 2001 A Space Odyssey, I'm sorry, Dave, I'm afraid I can't do that. This is one of those moments where the technology essentially decides, I'm going to, do what I want to do. Humans cannot control me. Kind of a frightening inflection point in the history of AI.
0: Yeah, sure sounds scary. What have we heard about what happened? What is AI saying? Because I imagine if I was going to create some kind of autonomous AI, I mean, it would be stuck in a building with air gap computers and so that it wouldn't get out, right? With firewalls on either side. What happened?
1: Yeah, they haven't explained how, a supposedly well-isolated environment wasn't able to contain this agent, that the agent was able to break containment, which is, quite frankly, a stunning thing to have happen. So they haven't explained the details. They have said they've launched an investigation in partnership with Hugging Face. What I'm concerned about is that it wasn't OpenAI that announced it. It was Hugging Face that called OpenAI and said, oh, by the way, your agent broke into our systems. And so there's a whole

0: a lot about this that, you know, concerns me. They have committed to sharing more information as the investigation proceeds, but right now we're kind of in a situation where the AI engineers who created these tools aren't able to explain what happened under the hood. These are black boxes that they aren't able to, you know, determine or tell us in plain English how these things worked and how they failed. Which to me is just as concerning as the fact that the cyber attack happened in the first place. And so I would expect more detail as time goes on, but at the same time, I wish we knew more because it's that lack of information that is so concerning.
1: I mean, it sounds like looking at the code and looking at the big picture of the code and then unpacking each line of the code and then trying to make sense of it all is what engineers are likely doing. But if they don't know what's going on, how do you find out?
0: Yeah, it almost feels like a needle in a haystack kind of scenario. And we've seen cases previously where AI engineers, they describe their systems as black boxes. They built them, but they can't really tell us how they worked, and they can't explain when something fails. And that, to me, isn't just a challenge for OpenAI. I think it's a challenge for the entire industry that we aren't fully understanding what is happening beneath the surface. And we're ending up with scenarios like this one where they essentially become cyber criminals on their own, and they're not fully controllable by those who crafted them in the first place. That, to me, signifies that this is an industry that needs to be reined in. You know, we need better regulations, rules of engagement around how companies like OpenAI go to market, how much they need to prioritize safety. There was some, in the verbiage that OpenAI was sharing in its announcement, it sort of felt like they were admitting that they had prioritized speed to market over cybersecurity, and that they're going to be slowing things down while they engage in this investigation. Well, if that's what the industry has decided is most important to them, then we are all being put at unnecessary risk.
1: And so how do you prevent that from happening again? Like, the government needs to look at when companies like OpenAI do tests?
0: Yeah, we have right now, you know, in Canada, there is no AI law. There is one in the European Union, and it does deal with things like this. It has certain standards for how, you know, cybersecurity needs to be resourced and delivered. That is not the case here. We did have an AI Act that was in the pipeline last year, but then the election got called, and of course it did not receive royal assent. So we're still waiting for the government to reintroduce it, you know, well over a year later, and we still haven't seen it. Federal government did introduce the National AI Strategy last month, known as AI for All, but that really mostly focused on adoption and resourcing and training. It didn't really talk about cybersecurity all that much. So we need a law that forces accountability so that companies like OpenAI operate in a way that balances their need to be competitive and growing, you know, along with keeping the rest of us safe from systems that can essentially seize the reins and do as they wish. And then, of course, punish these companies if they fail to live up to that standard. Because where we're at right now, OpenAI has promised to do the right thing. But if they don't, there's no consequence to any of that. So they can essentially make up the rules as they go along. And that, unfortunately, is a recipe for disaster when we're talking about technologies that are this powerful.
1: What was that Schwarzenegger movie again called? I can't remember.
0: Terminator and the whole series. And it feels like that, where the technology is taking over and outstripping humanity's ability to control it. And, you know, it certainly feels like science fiction, but sadly we're in a point where it's becoming science fact.
1: I may need to watch it just to feel better.
0: Right on. I'm right there with you. We'll have a viewing party.
1: Carmi, thanks for this. Take care.
0: Appreciate it, Faye. Thanks.
1: Carmi Levy, technology analyst and journalist. He is in London, Ontario. Sierra Sanders is back in studio for an update on the commute.
2: Yeah, Faith got a call about half an hour from Janessa there about a stalled car on eastbound York, just past Maine as you're approaching the Canadian Museum for Human Rights in the Forks there. Said it was in the median lane. The hood, it was up, but it was getting pretty backed up as people were trying to turn there. So be like Janessa, if you have something you want to let me know about or you have an update on this situation, give me a call. That CBC commuter line number is 204-788-3093.
1: All right, thanks very much. Sierra Sanders, our studio director here on the program. Jenica Sewell is on the controls. Still to come on the program, we're going to catch up with the head coach of the Winnipeg Sea Bears as their regular season starts to wind down and the playoffs heat up. Mike Rainbow joins us here on the program as well. We'll hear about surveillance pricing or personal pricing. What is it? How does it work? And what can you do to protect your wallet? CBC Money columnist Bruce Ellery joins us.

Coming up on the program, surveillance pricing or personal pricing? What is it? How does it work? And what can you do to protect yourself? CBC Money columnist Bruce Ellery joins us to talk about that coming up. As well, Canada introducing a new round of health warnings to cigarette packs and individual cigarettes. We'll hear more about whether these messages are making a difference and what more could be done. First, though, it's been a Sea Bears summer here in Winnipeg, and they've been on a hot streak this season. Head coach Mike Rainbow joins us next here on Up to Speed on CBC Radio 1, 89.3 FM, 990 AM, and everywhere on the CBC Listen app. Stay tuned.

0: It's smoky here in downtown Winnipeg. The air quality health index showing us at a 7 or a high risk. It is at 27 degrees, and with the humidex, feels like 30. We'll get an update from your CBC Forecast Center coming up on the program. Stay tuned. First, though, Donnelly joining us from your CBC Winnipeg local news desk.
1: Sobeys announced this week it will stop enforcing property restrictions blocking rival grocers from opening nearby. But that's not good enough for the Manitoba government. We're going to hear from the province's public service delivery minister at the bottom of the clock. We'll also learn about a new market rental housing development in Brandon. It's a first for the wheat city. We'll tell you why and have more local news coming up at 4:30.
0: All right, thanks very much.
1: You bet.
0: Donnelly from your CBC Winnipeg local news desk. Jenica Sewell in the controls today. Sierra Sanders is our studio director and following the commute so far.
2: Hi, Faith. Yeah, I've gotten a couple of calls here in the last 45 minutes or so. We'll start with what I got a call from David. David called me to let me know that there are emergency vehicles at Ellis and Empress there. It looks like they were, he said it looks like they were attending to a crash, but there was a fire truck blocking the blocking northbound Empress, pardon me, and then also an ambulance there kind of in the westbound Ellis area there. So you want to keep that in mind if you are in the area. He said it looked like they were finishing up tending to the situation, but he's mentioned that it was very slow through there. So you want to keep that in mind there. Ellis and Empress, emergency vehicles on scene tending to a situation there. As well, a multi-vehicle collision at King Edward and Skinner. That collision is blocking the southbound median lane. So you want to make sure to keep right to pass and expect southbound delays there. So King Edward and Skinner, multi-vehicle collision blocking the southbound median lane. As well, still keeping an eye on that stalled car on eastbound York, just past Main there as you approach the Canadian Museum for Human Rights and the Fork. So that stall is in the median lane. The hood, it was up, and the caller, Janessa, mentioned that it was pretty backed up. But it's been a little while since I've heard about that situation, so I'd love an update. And I'd love updates on any of these other situations I just talked about, or if something new's popped up. Love to hear about it. Give me a call on the CBC commuter line. The number is 204-788-3093.

0: The Winnipeg Sea Bears have had quite the season so far, clinching a playoff spot and setting a new franchise record for the most regular season wins with 13. There's a chance to make it to 14 tomorrow night. So what's changed this season? Mike Rainbow is head coach of the Sea Bears and joins us now by Zoom. Mike, welcome back. Hello.
1: Hey, how you doing? Thanks for having me.
0: Thanks for coming on the show.

0: Oh, and of course, this is your first season with the team. How do you feel so far?
1: Hey, things are going so far so good. I mean, obviously, it's been a little bit of a blur. We're in the thick of it right now, so absolutely, just taking it a day at a time.
0: I know you were the coach. You're the coach of the University of Winnipeg Westmin. What would you say is the biggest difference between U Sports and this league, the CVL?
1: Well, that's a great question. I mean, obviously, the size, speed, athleticism, experience, all of those things are magnified greatly in the CBL. So it's a real honor to be able to work with the caliber of players and coaches that we compete with every day.
0: What do you think about, I've had the pleasure of seeing you in action, and I always wonder when the game is going on, what are you thinking about as you watch your players get up there?
1: Oh, wow. That's a great question. I mean, I think it really would depend at any particular moment in time. I think, there's a lot of decisions that get made throughout the course of a game. So a lot of it is looking at what's happening and thinking about what we need to do next and what's working and what isn't working. A lot of analysis on what the other team is trying to do and how we can slow them down. So to give you one thing that I'm thinking about, that's definitely a tall task.
0: Probably a lot of things you're thinking about. I mean, one of the decisions you've made, the team has made, is to have, as the fans were shouting MVP, Teddy Allen or Teddy Buckets in. What difference do you think he's had on the court? Because he leads the league right now with a total points of 589 as of yesterday.
1: Yeah, Teddy's had a tremendous season. I mean, I think, he obviously gets so much credit for his ability to, put the ball in the basket. And, he's certainly doing a lot of that for us. But, right from the start of training camp, he's taken on a leadership role. He's been very receptive to all of the asks of our coaching staff and things that we're wanting him to do on a daily basis. His relationship with me has been great in terms of just supporting me as I go through this for the first summer. And you really, you got to look at all of his stats. I mean, he's doing a great job on the defensive end in terms of racking up steals and rebounds, and his desire for the organization to be successful. There's no way to question that.
0: And with Xavier Moon's activation, it seems like he and Teddy Allen have found sort of a vibe together when they were playing the game that you won.
1: Yeah, I mean, obviously, it's only been a small sample size, but definitely, we have all the faith in the world that their games very much complement one another. And I think the same goes for the entirety of our roster. I mean, a lot of things were put in place, with the vision of Xavier Moon being the point guard and floor general for this group. And I think, obviously, again, only being one game into, his time on the court with us, but there's a lot of things that, he does to make the game easier for the rest of his teammates and the coaching staff as well. So I feel like, hopefully the road ahead is very fruitful.
0: How do you decide who to turn to on the team to get you folks ready for the playoffs? Is it one person? Is it two? Or is it more than that?
1: You know what? I think, right from the start, our collective effort has really just been to embrace the tasks right in front of us and the day that we have currently to try to improve, commit to trying to get a little bit better each day. I mean, we've had, obviously some highs and some lows, and we just look at all the information that we get, and we know that going into playoffs, I mean, we need everybody's best available, and at any point in time, anyone could be called upon to make pivotal plays for us on either end of the floor. And we have a lot of confidence in the group that we've built some experience as a group together, and we're really excited just to keep the ball moving forward.
0: Mike, I know you focus on the players and the game, but it's kind of hard to ignore the fans because they're quite boisterous. What have you noticed about your fans so far?
1: Well, nothing that I didn't know before. I mean, we have the best fans in the league by far, and they do a tremendous job of getting out and supporting us. And, they definitely are passionate about the game and the team, and it's an absolute advantage for us to be playing at home anytime we're able to be.
0: What's your message to fans as

0: the team gears up for playoffs?
1: Well, I think if you haven't been to a game, you definitely need to get out and check it out. I mean, the atmosphere is second to none. You know, the value for family entertainment, you know, can't be beat. You know, there's so many different things going on besides just the basketball game, but the quality of play is, you know, if you haven't been to a game, you're definitely going to be impressed with the athleticism and the speed and the skill level of the players involved. And I think the other thing that I would say, you know, a large part of our recruiting pitch to our entire roster here is that they do get an opportunity to play in our arena in front of our fans. So, you know, the more that they can support the team, you know, the more fruitful really the opportunity to bring great players is. I mean, that's a big part of, you know, what makes the Sea Bears really special is that we do have the best fans and we're always trumpeting that, and we don't want them to ever think that they're not contributing to how we're doing. They're a huge part of our success. So continue to give us your best and we'll do the same.
0: Mike, thanks for the time, and we'll see you at the game tomorrow.
1: Thank you so much. I appreciate it.
0: Mike Rimbo, head coach of the Winnipeg Sea Bears. As you heard, the team is back in action at Canada Life Center tomorrow. Tip off at 7 p.m.

0: Coming up to 16 minutes after 4 o'clock here on CBC Radio 1. And some breaking news to tell you about Bell Media Relations, Bell MTS, confirming that 911 service here in the province has now been successfully restored. In a statement, it says a third-party fiber cable was cut, interrupting service outside of Winnipeg earlier today. It goes on to say that wireless and wireline emergency call services are available again. And the affected answering point in Brandon, essentially the point that allows people to call 911 and get to the Brandon 911 center, has now been reconnected. We'll provide details as information becomes available. Have you stumbled upon a humble brag or been tortured by bro-etry? Then you may be surfing LinkedIn, the job search and networking site. The CBC's Manjula Selvaraja says some users told her they love the app, while others say they find it frustrating. She looks at the state of the platform, the good, the bad, and the sometimes cringy.
1: Comedian Chris Duffy once tried something silly on LinkedIn. He listed himself on the platform as its CEO, except of course he wasn't.
2: After I made the profile, one of the most incredible things that has ever happened in my entire life happened, which is that LinkedIn sent this email to everyone in my contact list. Congratulate Chris on the new job. Chris Duffy is now CEO of LinkedIn. That's a better joke than anything I could ever write in my entire life.
1: The company's trust and security team clued in a year later, and he was kicked off the platform. Jokes aside, LinkedIn user Jonathan God of Ottawa says he's tired of puffery on the platform.
3: It's a really weird space filled with a lot of AI content. My feed is just flooded with posts that beg for engagement in really predictable formats. And it's kind of like a corporate Twittergram as a mishmash of these self-congratulating humble brags peppered with political rants here and there.
1: There's an entire subreddit called LinkedIn Lunatics with similar rants. Take the trend of trauma as a business lesson. It's when a user frames a terrible incident in their life, like a breakup, as something that helped them improve at a particular work skill, like selling products. Then there's bro-etry or bro-poetry. It's when users try to get more engagement by writing posts with emotional hooks that look like poems. They've got short, snappy sentences all on separate lines. Rob Kim says he likes to give such writers the benefit of the doubt. Kim is an avid LinkedIn user and associate director of lifelong learning for Alumni UBC, the University of British Columbia. He runs workshops about LinkedIn for students and alums.
4: I'm sure I've written lots of cringe posts myself, and I'm sure I'll continue to. You know what I mean? I think by the very extension of, like, on LinkedIn, where you are sometimes choosing to be vulnerable, or you're

0: trying to write some stories, it's impossible for things sometimes not to be perceived as cringe, right?
1: Another common rant on the subreddit is about AI-generated content on LinkedIn. A 2024 study by Originality.ai, an AI detection software company, shows that there's something to this complaint. The team examined more than 8,000 long-form LinkedIn posts and found that over 50% were likely AI-generated. Rob Kim says AI content can degrade a user's experience if they don't actively manage what they see.
0: You certainly see that, but you know, it's also think about how you're feeding your algorithm, how you do a little bit of a kind of maintaining of your own timelines.
1: That's what Sandra Moore does.
2: I try to curate my feed to be what I want it to be by keeping my connections limited to people I actually know of.
1: She's a LinkedIn user based in Sault Ste. Marie, Ontario.
2: I'm able to stay connected to people, celebrate colleagues' careers, hear about new books and podcast episodes from ones I'm already subscribed to. Nothing makes me want to leave LinkedIn yet.
1: Hamad Siddiqui says the millions who stay to network and learn on the platform offer a huge opportunity to professionals. Siddiqui is a Toronto-based LinkedIn coach with nearly 90,000 followers.
3: If you want to live in isolation, it's your choice. But, you know, in this era of social media, it's just not going to work. So you have to create your social footprint. Regardless of who you are, you all have so much to share. You all have so many stories to share about your professional life.
1: He points to the reach of the platform. LinkedIn's website says it now sits at a billion plus users across more than 200 countries. According to market research firm Statista, the largest age demographic on the app is 25 to 34 year olds, followed by 18 to 24 year olds. That is Gen Z and younger millennials. Siddiqui says that as big as LinkedIn seems, there's still an opportunity to be heard because there's only a small fraction of users that actually create content on the platform. He has some advice for those who want to build a professional brand on the app. Clean up your profile, be consistent, share stories, and consider connecting in person.
3: Maybe post a little meetup in your own area. You know, I'm doing, let's come and meet over coffee.
1: Given LinkedIn's position as the de facto social network for professionals, despite their gripes, both critics and fans in search of a community for their careers stay on. For CBC Radio, I'm Manjula Selvaraja.
4: Thanks very much, Manjula. I'm Faith Wundahl here on Up to Speed on CBC Radio 1, just about 22 minutes after 4 o'clock. New cigarette packages are rolling out across the country with graphic warnings showing the serious effects of smoking, and health messages will be printed right on the cigarettes themselves. Change is part of Canada's broader effort to reduce tobacco use and bring smoking rates below 5% by 2035. Rob Cunningham is a senior policy analyst with the Canadian Cancer Society. He's in Ottawa. Rob, welcome back.
5: Thanks very much, Faith. Good to be with you.
4: What's the idea behind putting warnings right on cigarettes?
5: It really takes warnings to a new level. It's complementary to the warnings that are on the package, the package exterior. Many youth experiment by obtaining a cigarette from a friend. They may not see the package, but they're going to see that warning on that directly on the cigarette. If you're at a smoke break for 5 minutes, it's right there. You cannot ignore it, and it's there for every community, every person who smokes, with every cigarette and every puff. It's a great type of communication.
4: What do we know about whether these sorts of graphic warnings actually impact or change how people think about smoking?
5: Well, we have a vast number of studies from Canada internationally that they're effective. A picture says 1,000 words. It makes these effects from smoking vivid, memorable, impactful. Different messages will resonate with different people. You know, you may have among the current examples, you know, lung cancer or person after an open heart surgery or maybe exposed to secondhand smoke. And we know from Canada's experience, we were the first country in 2001 to require picture warnings. There's now 140 countries and territories that do so. These other health ministries have looked at the evidence and have gone ahead. And the tobacco industry historically has been very strongly opposed. They must know it's going to affect sales. They had a constitutional challenge against the initial warnings all the way to the Supreme Court of Canada, but lost. The Supreme Court upheld these warnings unanimously.

0: Is there a risk? Do you think people might become used to them and stop paying attention, especially if you're seeing it each time you have a cigarette?
1: Well, I think that's that's the reason why we have 13 different warnings on the exterior of the package, 6 different warnings for those that are directly on the cigarette itself. And it's important to change the warnings every couple of years so that they don't become stale, so that they are fresh. And you know, other countries have this rotation approach as well. And that's what we, you know, at least now we're going a little faster. We've had rounds of these picture warnings in 2001, 2012, 2024, and now 2026. So yes, it's important to change them every couple of years.
0: Canada, of course, wants to reduce tobacco use to less than 5% by 2035. What more do you think can be done to help the country reach that goal?
1: We have an enormous amount of work to do. You know, we can have a minimum age of 21, for example, in Manitoba, instead of age 18 for tobacco and e-cigarettes. BI has already done that. The United States has already done that. Getting tobacco sales out of convenience stores and gas stations into specialty stores the way we do for cannabis, to ban remaining promotion, to continue efforts with respect to tobacco taxation, more smoke-free places. We have this big issue with respect to youth vaping. And you know, although there's a partial restriction proposed in the Manitoba bill introduced by the health minister before the summer break, much better approach would be to restrict flavors in cigarettes entirely, which is what federal government has proposed, but there's not been a federal regulation yet. And we would urge Health Minister Marjorie Michelle to have that final regulation. There's a lot, and youth vaping needs to be part of what we tackle.
0: What do you make of the UK's plan to stop younger generations from ever legally buying cigarettes? Is that something that you think might work in Canada?
1: It could work in Canada. What the UK has done is received extensive worldwide media attention. You know, it would still be that adults who are smoking would continue to be able to purchase tobacco for the rest of their lives. But it's youth that make up the overwhelming proportion of people who begin smoking and using tobacco. If we can prevent them to start, we're going to have a huge impact long term. And so this tobacco-free generation or nicotine-free generation is really focused on youth. And it's something that could be done in Canada.
0: Rob, it's always good to have you. Thanks for this and take care.
1: Thanks, Faith. My pleasure.
0: Rob Cunningham, Senior Policy Analyst with the Canadian Cancer Society. Winnipeg artist Jacob Radowski put out a new album recently. Here's one of the tracks in collaboration with Charlotte Cornfield. This one's called Beneath It All.

0: That's Jacob Brodsky with Charlotte Cornfield and a tune called Beneath It All. We're at 29 minutes after 4 o'clock here on CBC Radio 1. Sierra Sanders back for an update on the commute.
1: Yeah, Faith, a couple of things that have come through the studio, I should say, here. Received a call about a pretty serious collision, it sounds like, southbound Route 90 in the median lane, so King Edward Street, kind of right by Red River College Polytechnic there. It's down to one lane heading southbound, so you want to keep that in mind. It looks to be causing quite a few backups and as well might slow down your speed, so you want to be aware of that. As well, that's stalled car I was talking about on eastbound York, just past Maine, approaching the Canadian Museum for Human Rights, has been cleared. Might still be some delays as traffic tries to catch up, but some good news there as well. Still hearing about emergency vehicles on scene attending a crash at Ellis and Empress. It looks like the northbound lanes and the westbound lanes seem to be moving pretty slow. Caller Greg said he couldn't even get through and had to turn around. So if you have any updates on these situations I talked about or something new's popped up, 204-788-3093 is the number to call.
0: All right, thanks very much. Sierra Sanders, our studio director here on the program, Jenica Sewell on the controls. Still to come, a gang based in India with a growing presence in Canada has been linked with a recent extortion case in Winnipeg. We'll hear more about the gang's activity in the country and whether Manitobans should be concerned. Plus, we'll hear more about surveillance pricing or personal pricing, what it is, how it works, and what you can do to protect your wallet. That's coming up after the news.
2: This is CBC News. Good afternoon. I'm Donna Lee in downtown Winnipeg at 4:30. It's hazy and 27 degrees. We're almost at our forecasted high of 28. It's going to stay mainly sunny and hazy. Bell MTS says 911 service across the province has been restored. It was disrupted earlier this afternoon when in all communities except the city of Winnipeg. In a statement to CBC News sent a few minutes ago, Bell MTS says Manitoba's 911 service has, quote, been successfully restored following a third-party fiber cable cut that interrupted service outside of Winnipeg. It says both wireless and hardline emergency call services are available again. A Winnipeg landlord is furious. He has been ordered by the city to clean up an abandoned encampment on his property. Marvin Sharp is the CEO of AML Properties, which has an apartment building on Balmoral Street. He says there have long been homeless encampments by the waterfront, close to walking paths the city put on his property. He received a city order that says if he doesn't clean up the garbage, the city will, and it will charge him for it on his taxes.
3: That's what's just crazy. It's like their job is to deal with the encampments. And if there were no encampments here, we wouldn't have a mess to begin with.
2: Sharp says he's appealed the order with the city. He's also been in touch with the province and police on the issue. CBC has reached out to the city for comment. Manitoba's premier says he's open to a west-east pipeline being pitched by his counterparts in Alberta and Ontario. The proposed pipeline would run 3,300 kilometers from Alberta to refineries in Ontario, going through Saskatchewan and Manitoba. Premier Wab Kanu spoke with reporters today at the premier's meeting in Charlottetown.
4: Having spent a few days in Portage la Prairie, Manitoba last week, I can tell you there's probably a lot of people who'd like to work on a pipeline. So I'm open to it, and if it's going to make Canada stronger, great. But of course, we want to see things done in the right way. We want Indigenous governments on side. We want workers taken care of. We want the environmental concerns all looked after.
2: The premiers of Alberta, Ontario, and Ontario, that is, have said the pipeline would move 500,000 barrels of crude per day and reduce Canada's need to import refined oil. Ontario is expected to finish a feasibility study before the end of the year. A transitional housing complex that opened 3 years ago has helped more than 70 people find a permanent place to live. The Manitoba Métis Federation opened Frey Mouchy on Main Street in 2023. That means fresh beginnings in Mitchiff. The complex has 20 units and provides personalized supports to tenants, most of whom are Métis. Housing program manager Carrie Scott describes it as second stage transitional housing. That's because they now prefer that people not have an active addiction when they move in.
5: The active addiction, it was a challenge for us. Some of those hard substances, the toxic substances were a challenge for us. The staff weren't prepared or trained to deal with people struggling.

0: to get off addictions like that.
1: Scott says they communicated the change in policy with shelters and service providers from whom they get referrals. Sobeys announced this week it will stop enforcing the property restrictions blocking rival grocers from operating nearby. But that's not good enough for the Manitoba government. Public Service Delivery Minister Mintu Sandhu says he doesn't just want a promise Sobeys won't enforce the property controls. He wants them gone. He says otherwise Sobeys could change its mind.
2: In future, if they see an opportunity that there's another grocery store coming, even though they said they will not enforce it, but they will still have those property controls there. We want to make sure those property controls are gone completely.
1: Sandhu says the province will still proceed with municipal board hearings that ask if these restrictions are in the public interest. He hopes Sobeys scraps this real estate deal so these hearings won't be necessary. Manitoba passed a law last year to curb the use of these real estate deals, but Sobeys was the only company asking to keep theirs. And finally, this hour, it's a first for downtown Brandon. New market rental housing funded by the federal government, dubbed the Eddy Residences. The development will run two blocks and create 72 apartments across three buildings. It's the first project funded by Brandon's Downtown Market Housing Initiative Program and the first Housing Accelerator Fund project to break ground in the Wheat City. Brandon Community Housing Programmer Amanda Dupuy says the downtown core needs people to live, work, and play there to help it thrive.
3: A big group of us that are focusing really intensely on trying to support the downtown to make it an even better place to be than it already is. There's lots of new businesses that are coming and new developments that are coming. The thing is that we need people to also live down here.
1: The Eddy Residences will open by December 2027. And that is your CBC News from Winnipeg. Your next local CBC News is at 5:30.
4: All right, thanks very much.
1: You're welcome.
4: Donald Lee from your CBC Winnipeg local news desk. Riley Lechek is back now for more on what to expect in the ways of weather and smoke, too.
5: Yeah, air quality, particularly a concern on the western edge of the province from Flin Flon right down to Brandon. We have air quality warnings in place for parts of northern Manitoba as they have been for several days now, but just looking at some of the air quality readings right now. Winnipeg at an 8. We have seen that deteriorating through the day today. That's in that high risk range where really anybody, but particularly those who might be susceptible or have underlying respiratory complications should think about postponing any strenuous outdoor activities as we get into the early evening. We should get a switch in our winds, which should help to push, not really diffuse or disperse the smoke, but just push it somewhere else as we get through the next even 12 hours. I think we should start to see some improvement here in the Red River Valley. Brandon right now looking at air quality health index also at an 8 this hour and higher amounts. Like I was saying, up the western edge where we are seeing the bulk of that smoke as we get through the afternoon hours here. 27 degrees downtown in Winnipeg, 26 at the airport, also 26 in Brandon and Thompson at the moment. Looking at overnight temperatures, mainly clear. There have been a few isolated scattered showers, particularly into the Parkland this afternoon. Nothing real widespread, but could be a couple of stray rumbles of thunder into some of that through the afternoon hours here, particularly around the Swan River Dauphin region as we get into the early evening. So just keep your eyes on the skies for that. In the west, overnight temperatures 14 to 18 and much of northern Manitoba looking at 11s and 12s overnight tonight. Skies mainly clear as we get through the night and then we'll start to build the heat back in as we get through tomorrow. 24 degrees in Thompson, fairly seasonal tomorrow. Air quality could be a concern for parts of the north once again. But in the south, 30s and 31s through the west. I've got Winnipeg at 29 tomorrow afternoon. Mainly sunny skies. A chance of an isolated shower, particularly first thing in the morning, but that risk kind of drags through the rest of the day. Nothing super widespread, just kind of like what we've seen over the past couple of days with some of those quick 10-minute hit or miss showers across the southern half of the province. Into Friday, 30 degrees, a good chance we'll see some showers or some thunderstorms with the passage of a frontal system that comes through and things remaining hot and muggy through Saturday, Sunday, and temperatures in the low 30s.
4: All right, sounds good. Thanks very much.
5: You're welcome.
4: Riley Lechek, our CBC Manitoba weather specialist. You'll hear more from him in about an hour's time. Jenica Sewell is on the controls today. Sierra Sanders is our studio director and has been following the commute so far.
6: Hi, Faith. Yes, just a couple of things here that have come through the studio here. Of course, been keeping an eye on an accident heading southbound Route 90. That's kind of just in front of Red River College Polytechnic there, King Edward Street, southbound Route 90 there. That

0: right to pass and expect southbound delays there. So a couple of things there to keep in mind here at this point in the commute. But if something changes, you have an update on these situations or something new is getting in your way, I'd love to hear about it. Whether you are here in Winnipeg or anywhere else in the province, give me a call on the CBC commuter line. That number is 204-788-3093.
1: Households across the country are trying to make dollars go further, and that can be tricky, especially as some retailers are now using new tools to adjust prices depending on the consumer. In return, some politicians have been proposing bans on surveillance pricing or personal pricing, but can these even work? CBC's money columnist Bruce Ellery joining us now to talk about that. Bruce is the CEO of the nonprofit credit counseling agency Credit Canada. Welcome back, Bruce.
2: Hi there.
1: Surveillance pricing, what does the term actually mean?
2: Surveillance. Even the word sounds sinister, very George Orwell, very Big Brother. Basically, it's using AI and your personal data to come up with a price based on who you are. So your age, location, shopping habits, search history, even the timing of your payday. Based on all that, the seller offers a price specifically to you at a very specific point in time. And they're estimating what's called your willingness to pay, which is the maximum price you'll pay before you walk away. This is different from what's called dynamic pricing, which is based on what's happening in the world. So you've seen this if you've tried to order an Uber during a snowstorm. A ride that usually costs $15 is suddenly $40. That's dynamic pricing.
1: How does the price end up changing just for me or any other buyer at checkout?
2: Have you ever done a search online for something and minutes later you see ads for that thing everywhere on your computer? You've seen this, right? Mm-hmm. Surveillance pricing is very easy in online stores because they already know who you are. They know your shopping behavior. In a physical store, it's harder to imagine given printed price tags. Retailers are experimenting with electronic shelf tags. Walmart has them in 2,300 stores, and they could, in theory at least, connect to the data on your phone. This already happens with programmatic advertising. You know, those electronic bus shelter ads that change really fast. Some of them pick up your signal, see your data, and later serve you an ad based on that data. It's just wild, the technology. There is a lot of talk from politicians on how to restrict or regulate surveillance pricing. Hard to do at a municipal level, but as those in Manitoba know, provincial governments are already looking to do this in the context of consumer protection. And in fact, Manitoba was the first jurisdiction in Canada to enact a ban. It classifies surveillance or algorithmic pricing without explicit consumer consent as an unfair business practice. Individual violators can be fined up to $100,000 or face up to 12 months in prison, and the fines are even higher for corporations.
1: This pricing approach, is this a new thing?
2: It's more advanced for sure, but I wouldn't say it's new. I mean, airlines have had sophisticated pricing strategies for years. Online merchants are constantly A/B testing their pricing to see how much they can charge before you abandon your cart. And two people shopping for a car are probably going to pay a different price when they leave the dealership based on how they present, negotiate, and who is serving them. And listen, 30 years ago, I worked in marketing at Procter & Gamble on Pampers diapers. There was a company that sent a paper survey to households to determine what products they currently used. If they used Pampers, we mailed them a low-value coupon. But if they used Huggies, we sent them a very high-value coupon to get them to switch. This was based entirely on who they were, where they lived, and how they shopped. And even back then, we could track to see if it worked. Imagine that basic idea in the age of AI, IP addresses on your computer, and store loyalty programs. Companies already have an almost infinite amount of information about all of us.
1: Why is it so controversial?
2: First is the ick factor. You have a sick baby at home and you race into the drugstore at 10 p.m. to buy medicine. You're in a state and they're charging you more because it's a baby and it's late at night. This is a theoretical example, but it's gross. The idea is gross. It erodes the trust between buyer and seller. Second is discrimination. The surveillance pricing approach uses demographic information. So is it going to charge higher prices to marginalized groups? Not cool. I get both concerns, but in some ways, the horse has left the barn

0: on discrimination. Here's an easy example, dry cleaning. A woman walks in with her blouse and she is going to probably pay more than a man walking in with his dress shirt. Sometimes that's because of the cleaning process, and sometimes it's just discriminatory pricing.
1: Do bans on this sort of thing actually work?
0: Unclear. So there's a continuum here. At the very far end, actual price controls don't really work. Like, we live in a capitalist society and there's a lot of benefits to a free market. But the government on the other end, government does have a role setting expectations for corporate behavior to support fairness for consumers. For example, price fixing by competitors is illegal, flat out illegal. Then there's the reality of the world that we live in 2026. Even if politicians could control pricing in their local jurisdictions, they wouldn't be able to control complex, secret pricing algorithms online. And so much of what we buy is online.
1: So what are consumers supposed to do instead?
0: Be an engaged shopper. And what that actually means varies according to the category. Like, for groceries, it means having a grocery list, shopping the flyers, paying attention to unit prices. I can't shop without my reading glasses anymore because the font on the unit prices is so small, I have to bend and squint and look at it very closely to make sure I buy the right box of cereal. For big ticket items like a car, do your research. This is where AI can really, really help you compare. And for smaller items that you buy infrequently, choose what you ignore. No one can pay attention to everything. It's the very nature of focus. I buy coffee at a coffee shop a couple of times a week, and whether it's $2 or $2.99 makes no real difference to me, but I will research those flights obsessively.
1: Bruce, always good to have you. Thanks very much.
0: Take care, Faith. Bye-bye.
1: Bruce Ellery, CEO of the nonprofit credit counseling agency, Credit Canada.
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1: The Bishnoi Gang is a transnational crime group headed by Lawrence Bishnoi, who has been imprisoned in India for more than a decade. The gang operates in Canada by targeting Indian Canadians for extortion and was labeled a terrorist entity by Canada in 2025. The CBC's Corey Funk spoke with Wade Deisman yesterday, a criminologist and professor at the University of the Fraser Valley. He has researched Bishnoi gang activity in the country.
3: Well, the Bishnoi gang is a very advanced, I think, transnational organization. Estimates put it at somewhere around 40 different countries it operates in. And the model that we've seen develop here in Canada is kind of like a franchise operation, if I can use that metaphor, where kind of local operations are established and then directions come from afar in terms of what kinds of activities they want to see carried out. It's what we call a polycriminal organization, which means that it's involved in a variety of different criminal activities, including drug dealing, including human trafficking, and as we're seeing here, including extortion and transnational repression.
4: Specifically, extortion is the case here in Winnipeg we're about to talk about. Can you just explain how what that kind of extortion tends to look like?
3: So extortion is a crime that typically is opportunistic in character. It involves targeting people who have some kind of financial assets and threatening to either bring them or their families into disrepute or to harm them in one way or another, unless some kind of payment is received. Typically, it's set up at a fairly high organizational level and almost like a taxation scheme. The understanding is if you keep remitting some money to the organized crime organization, in the form of some like a taxation almost, then your business will be permitted to proceed or your family will be safe, that kind of thing. If you decline to do that, then it's understood that there will be consequences, which would be very grave. In the case of the Bishnoi gang, this includes not only threats to the people here in Canada, but threats to family members and relatives back home.
4: So this recent extortion case in Winnipeg, it's the first mention actually of the crime group in Manitoba. How long do you think the group has been active in this province? What does it kind of tell you about the presence that's here?
3: Well, we do know that it dates back to at least 2024 because we have evidence from another court filing involving the Kingra

0: case, which involved someone who was recruited from Manitoba, from Winnipeg, actually, who was working for a moving company, ended up going out to Collingwood and being involved in an extortion operation there. And there's fairly reliable evidence to show that the tendrils of the Bishnoi gang kind of extend across Canada. We know that they're in Brampton, for example, in Toronto. We know that they're in Alberta and that kind of thing. And I think it just goes to the larger kind of modus operandi of this organization, that it will have corollary tendrils everywhere there is some Indo-Canadian communities, because that's, of course, the through line here, is that Indo-Canadian communities, particularly Sikh communities, are being targeted partially because of the vulnerability of the folks who live back home still in the Punjab, and that making for the extortion threat even more terrifying.
1: So this most recent case, then, does this kind of tell you this might just be the tip of the iceberg in terms of extortion that might be happening here in Manitoba right now?
0: Yeah, I think it's a civil forfeiture filing here. And so I think what it shows is what the operating methodology is of these folks. And one thing that they do is they target either students who are here on visas to carry out the kind of frontline kind of soldier in the field kind of activity, or they target people who are here on work visas or temporary visas, that kind of thing. And so I think it goes to reason that anywhere we have those kind of pockets of students, there is that, you know, additional vulnerability there. We haven't seen it in the same protracted an aggravated sense as we've seen in places like Surrey, for example, because there is an additional dimension to the story here, and that is the transnational issue of the struggle for a kind of Khalistani independence movement. And that is imputed to be part of the motive behind some of this stuff.
1: So very complicated, obviously, but there's a certain brashness to the way that this gang operates, right? In January, police forces received an open letter from Bishnoi gang saying, quote, "We have more than 1,000 foot soldiers on the streets in Canada," unquote, and saying essentially that, you know, you've been outmatched. Former BC police chief and Canadian politician Cash Heed has suggested that people who say they're connected to Bishnoi gang aren't always, but they use the name to create fear in victims. So what do you make of that assessment, that there's also these sort of not actually formally Bishnoi associated, but kind of Bishnoi inspired or adjacent, you know, operators out there as well that kind of use that name?
0: Yeah, I think that's a perfectly plausible supposition, that we're going to see, to some extent, some kinds of copycat crime or people who are trying to trade on the name of the Bishnoi gang. And I think, you know, to some extent, that's probably true. Although I have to say that, generally speaking, organized criminal gangs don't appreciate that. And there can be kind of, payback for using their name without their permission. It can be payback in the form of insisting that they get some of the profits, and then they just kind of reel that person into their criminal gang, or it can be other kinds of payback. So I think that's, you know, one of the cascading effects of this kind of crime becoming popular. And I think it goes to the heart of the public safety threat that we're dealing with, which is, at a certain point when communities are kind of pressed into submission like that, then they become sitting ducks, targets for, you know, anybody who comes along and says, you know, unless you do what I say, violence will happen to you. And the problem with extortion crime in particular is that it has a very large dark figure, by which I mean there's a lot of extortion crime that goes unreported, because part of the character of extortion crime is the threat that if you report this to the police, there will be very grave consequences for you. And so a lot of stuff doesn't get reported. And that's why we're in such a serious battle around that kind of thing. Here in Surrey and Abbotsford, it's taken the police quite a bit of time to just build enough public trust to open up the pipelines in terms of reporting.
1: The crime group has also been labeled a terrorist entity in Canada, but some argue this only actually strikes more fear and gives the group unnecessary power. What are your thoughts on that critique?

0: Yeah, I think that the worry there really is twofold. Is this the right set of tools for the kind of threat that we're dealing with? And I think the other one is the magnitude of the tools too extreme given the situation? And I think, and there's a third, I think, worry, and that is that, those terrorism offenses were created to deal with political issues associated with rule of law and national security. And they're seen as separate from, those are seen as separate from criminal issues. But the reality is today that we're seeing more and more a conflation between criminal activities and political activities. That's why I use the term polycriminality, because one of the signature features of the Bishnoi gang is that it can be a proxy entity for states. That's the allegation in respect to the Indian state. So I think normally we would say we want to keep that terrorism category for those kinds of political crimes, but we're not looking at that kind of categorical separation anymore at all. We see these two activities and motives blending together more and more. And so I think in that context, we must be able to have tools that match the magnitude of the threat. And designating them a terrorist entity does give us additional financial tools, although the forfeiture tools that Manitoba has been using are adequate as well. But it gives a higher level of kind of coordination between federal FINTRAC levels and Manitoba levels. The other thing it does is it gives a whole host of investigative powers to the police that are more that are stronger than they would be just in a regular criminal investigation.
1: And finally here, how concerned should Manitobans be about Bishnoi gang activity in our province?
0: Well, I think it's a really good question. I think it goes to the immediate concern is that this is a particular kind of community or population within the broader population, right? It's the Indo-Canadian community. Particularly the Sikh community that is being targeted. And so, and I think there's been a struggle around recognizing that that constitutes not just a threat to that community, but to all communities. Whenever a community is targeted for a particular reason, I think there's a duty of care that we all share to make sure that that can't go on in Canada.
2: That's Wade Dyceman, a criminologist and professor at the University of the Fraser Valley. He was speaking with the CBC's Corey Funk. 2.5 minutes before the top of the hour, and Sierra Sanders back now for an update on the commute.
3: Hi, Faith. Still keeping an eye on the emergency vehicles attending a collision at Ellis and Empress. From what I heard, it was pretty backed up heading northbound and westbound, so you want to keep an eye out for that if you are in the area. As well, Fermor and St. Mary's, there's a stalled vehicle blocking the eastbound left turn lane, so you want to keep right to pass there and expect eastbound delays. And we're still keeping an eye on that multi-vehicle collision blocking the southbound median lane at King Edward and Skinner. But some good news, that accident on southbound Route 90, kind of right in front of Red River College Polytechnic there, that had caused some backups there, has been cleared. There still might be some congestion as traffic catches up, but things should start moving smoothly through there. 204-788-3093 is the number to call if you need me.
2: All right, thanks very much, Sierra Sanders, our studio director here on the program, Jenica Sewell on the controls. I'm Faith Wundahl. Still to come, a unique case and a first for the province's Commissioner of Teacher Professional Conduct. We'll hear more about the allegations and whether the public hearing process could discourage inappropriate teacher-student relationships. That and more coming up next here on Up to Speed on CBC Radio 1. Stay tuned. The World This Hour is standing by.

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1: I'm Rebecca Zanbergen. There is an explosion of ticks in Canada this summer, and they're bringing with them a wave of illnesses.
2: The exhaustion was debilitating and kind of continues to be to this day.
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2: I'm Salima Shivji. A pricey bridge connecting Windsor to Detroit that Canada paid for in full now seems to be not such a great deal. Ottawa will cut Washington checks for half of all toll revenues minus operating costs for the next 15 years. Details coming up on Your World Tonight at 6, 6:30 in Newfoundland.
3: From CBC News, The World This Hour, I'm Kaz Bovahan. Canadian premiers met again in Charlottetown today for talks overshadowed by new threats from south of the border. U.S. President Donald Trump has said he will slap 50% tariffs on a range of Canadian goods unless Ottawa and Washington can come to a deal. Prince Edward Island's Rob Lance says he and his colleagues had meaningful talks.
4: Premiers support a strong and united Canada. While each province and territory has its own priorities, we've demonstrated that we have far more in common than what divided us. Premiers had an open, constructive conversation about strengthening Canada's economy, building critical infrastructure, enhancing public safety, and ensuring Canadians continue to have access to the services that they rely on.
3: Still, the provincial and territorial leaders have been somewhat divided on potential retaliation against the U.S., especially on whether to leverage Canada's energy exports. Prime Minister Mark Carney is expected to join the talks with the premiers tomorrow. The U.S. top trade official insists U.S. President Trump's threats of new tariffs on Canadian goods are justified, but some lawmakers disagree, grilling Jameson Greer at a congressional hearing today. Julia Wong has the details.
5: We really value our relationship with Canada.
6: Democratic Senator Peter Welch says the roller coaster of Canada-U.S. tariffs is hurting his state of Vermont.
5: People just don't know what to count on.
6: The 50% tariffs are partly in response to a ban on U.S. liquor in most provinces. Republican Senator Marsha Blackburn of Tennessee questions how the new measures will reverse that decision.
7: Now that pressure has been applied, what will come next?
6: Canada has unfair trade practices with the U.S., argues its trade representative, Jameson Greer, and he's pleading for patience.
8: We're trying to balance this relationship, have as much trade, liberal trade in North America as possible while protecting our producers.
6: As for when negotiations over the CUSMA Free Trade Agreement will be wrapped, Greer says he's hopeful leaders will have options to consider by the end of the year. Julia Wong, CBC News, Washington.
3: The U.S. has signed a landmark energy deal with Saudi Arabia. The White House says it would allow U.S. firms to collaborate on the Saudi nuclear program. There are reports the agreement paves the way for the Gulf Kingdom to enrich its own uranium. Critics like Democratic Representative John Garamendi are concerned about a regional arms race.
9: We should never, ever do this. Why would we ever set up a situation in which there would be the likelihood of nuclear proliferation? We've already got around with an ability to enrich uranium to the point of being able to make a bomb, and we're going to turn that over to Saudi Arabia.
3: The deal still needs to be approved by Congress. Telecom giant Bell says 911 service has been restored across Manitoba after an outage affected emergency calls outside the city of Winnipeg today. The disruption lasted for several hours. Bell says it was caused by a third-party fiber cable cut, which impacted the emergency dispatch center in Brandon that services the whole province outside Winnipeg. Another wildfire in BC's Fraser Valley has prompted a new evacuation order, but as Shelley Joyce reports, not everyone is heeding the call to clear out.
10: Homeowner Attila Banhegi is taking a big risk staying behind in Boston Bar.
11: There's active burning within meters of my yard, and it is very smoky out, so it's difficult to see.
10: But he's getting closer to packing it in.
11: This is a minute-by-minute situation. I have a radio on me. I'm in touch with the local fire department.
10: Local government and BC wildfire officials say it is critical for people to leave now, as Highway 1 through the Fraser Canyon is closed and the next 24 to 48 hours will exhibit extreme fire behavior. Morgan Blois speaks for the BC Wildfire Service.
12: Your safety is far more important than anything else. And so,
10: despite the extreme risk, Banhegi is convinced he'll be able to make a difference by defying orders to evacuate. He's been caring for livestock and putting out spot fires and burning embers around his cul-de-sac. Shelley Joyce, CBC News, Kamloops.
3: That is your World This Hour for CBC News. I'm Kaz Bovin.

Magandang hapon, good afternoon, Manitoba, and the good folks in northwestern Ontario. Faith Fundal here in Studio 15 at Portage and Spence. This is Up to Speed on CBC Radio 1.

Coming up on the program, here's some analysis from the Canadian Federation of Independent Business about why there seems to be a disconnect between youth unemployment and the needs of employers. That's coming up in this half hour of the program. In our next half hour, patients from the Dauphin Hospital have been relocated throughout the province ever since flooding closed the building indefinitely. We're going to hear from an 85-year-old man whose wife has been moved nearly 4 hours away. Stay tuned for that. First, though, a unique case and a first for the province's Commissioner of Teacher Professional Conduct. We'll hear more about the allegations and whether the public hearing process, how much it could discourage inappropriate teacher-student relationships. That's next here on Up to Speed on CBC Radio 1, 89.3 FM, 990 AM, and everywhere on the CBC Listen app. Stay tuned.

0: smoky here in downtown Winnipeg. The air quality health index at 8 or high risk. And 27 degrees is the air temperature, with the humidex feels like 30. We'll get a full update on your forecast coming up. First, though, Donna Lee joining us from your CBC Winnipeg local news desk.
1: 911 service is restored across Manitoba after it was temporarily disrupted this afternoon everywhere except Winnipeg. But now some community leaders are questioning how this outage could have happened in the first place. We'll hear more at the bottom of the clock. And a Winnipeg landlord is furious. He's been ordered by the city to clean up an abandoned encampment on his property. We'll hear from him. Have more local news for you as well coming up at 5:30.
0: All right, thanks very much.
1: You're welcome.
0: Donna Lee from your CBC Winnipeg local news desk. Jenica Sewell is in the controls today. Sierra Sanders is our studio director and has been following your commute this afternoon.
2: Hi, Faith. Yes, I just got off the phone here with Rob. He was about 15 minutes ago now, was driving down southbound Route 90 at Notre Dame, and emergency vehicle had come and blocked all of the southbound lanes, attending to a situation there at that intersection there. So southbound Route 90 at Notre Dame, heard about 15 minutes ago that there was emergency vehicles that came and blocked all of the southbound lanes as they tended to a situation. Don't have many more details, so I'm looking for any updates someone might have on there. As well, keeping an eye on that collision at Ellis and Empress, where we were seeing some some delays heading northbound and westbound there. So it was quite slow through there, last I heard. As well, King Edward and Skinner still seeing that multi-vehicle collision blocking the southbound median lane. Keep right to pass there and expect southbound delays. And finally, Fermoor and St. Mary's, there's a stalled vehicle blocking the eastbound left turn lane. So you want to keep right to pass and expect eastbound delays. So a couple situations to keep your eyes on and keep an eye out for, especially if you are in those areas. But if you have any updates on these situations, or you have a new situation you want to let me know about, I'd love to hear about it, no matter where you are in the province, whether you're here in Winnipeg or out on the highways. I'd love to hear from you. The number to call is 204-788-3093.
0: 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Chris Edwards will be here to talk about some big new earnings numbers out of Rogers this morning. We'll hear how they did in the second quarter of the year, and we'll also hear more about hybrid electric airplanes. They may be on the horizon, and there is a Canadian company involved. We'll hear details of that coming up next here on the program. As you heard as well, the Dauphin Regional Health Center is expected to remain closed for the foreseeable future because of flood damage. We'll hear from a Dauphin resident who has to travel nearly 8 hours round trip to visit his wife because of the closure. Stay tuned for that. At 9.5 minutes after 5 o'clock here on CBC Radio 1, and it is an historic moment for the province's Commissioner of Teacher Professional Conduct. It heard its first case publicly of alleged teacher misconduct, and Tuesday's 7-hour hearing centered around a hug between teacher Janice Ma and a student at an

0: international school located in China. The grade 1 to 12 school is affiliated with Manitoba's education system. A disciplinary panel is expected to return with a decision in a month. Cameron Hosman is an associate professor in the Faculty of Education at the University of Manitoba, and Cameron joins us now. Welcome to the program.
1: Thanks, Faith.
0: The hearing that took place yesterday, Cameron, was about a teacher who was trained at the University of British Columbia, certified by this province, and was working in China. Outside of this being the first case, what do you make of how unique this is?
1: It is a really unique case because of all those moving parts you had mentioned. We also have to consider that English is likely a second language for this teacher. The teacher has never likely been to Manitoba, so they are probably unfamiliar with our legal system and this quasi-judicial hearing structure that the commission operates. I am rather shocked in a way that this is the first public hearing, because it seems to run so counter to most of these disciplinary hearings that we see in the province.
0: Right. And talk about the hearing here. What did you notice about what it's revealed about the system?
1: Well, for years, K-12 education in the province has been criticized for a lack of transparency and accountability surrounding teacher discipline. And the registry, as well as the public hearing part of the process in particular, pulls the curtain back, allows the public to examine evidence for themselves, listen to competing narratives, and determine whether they think the panel's decisions are aligned with the public interest. And that's very important because, well, I haven't personally reviewed this evidence. The video has been described as unsettling. There are several text messages and witness testimonies which suggest this teacher may have crossed professional boundaries in how they engaged with the student. And without this public process, all of this evidence might be swept under the rug. So it's really important that we're pulling that curtain back here.
0: Yeah, and of course, the misconduct, as you mentioned, the allegations of that misconduct centered around that hug. Why do you think this complaint has risen to this level where a commissioner has to hear the evidence and the panel has to make a decision?
1: It does appear that the witnesses, who were other teachers at the school, witnessed this hug to the point where, you know, it was caught on video, and it gave them unsavory feelings, and they felt compelled to make this public complaint halfway across the world. So I would wager that the teachers were so distressed by the behavior they were seeing, they thought that, you know, it should go to the higher authorities and have them make a decision.
0: This is a very public framework. How likely do you think these public hearings will make teachers perhaps rethink how they engage with students?
1: Well, making these teacher disciplinary processes public should act as a deterrent for both teachers considering engaging in misconduct, as well as individuals considering entering the profession as a way to gain access to children for unsavory purposes. You know, if they're found guilty, the first thing future employers or members of the general public will see when they Google this teacher's name or look them up in the registry is that they engaged in misconduct. But not only that, Faith, they'll be able to see exactly what they did, the outcomes of the complaint, the nature of the evidence against them, as well as the discipline doled out by the commissioner. And I wouldn't want something like that following me around, Faith.
0: And of course, the panel will render a decision, and we're told that it will be made public once that happens. How much do you think this hearing may impact and this process may impact this teacher's ability to get another teaching job, whether here or anywhere else in the country?
1: Well, if their teaching certificate ends up being revoked, it will be incredibly challenging for them to find a teaching position moving forward. Here in Manitoba, it will be impossible. And my understanding is they are also certified to teach in British Columbia. And if the panel determines that their Manitoba certificate is revoked, that decision, as well as all of the evidence, will likely be shared with folks in BC, or at the very least, it should be by our commissioner's office. And they will likely come to a similar determination. And then, you know, if we are talking internationally, all folks have to do is Google this teacher's name and they'll find out, you know, exactly what they were doing. And they'll likely pass and move on to the next candidate.

0: Cameron, thanks for the time today and take care.
1: Thank you for having me, Faith.
0: Cameron Hosman is an associate professor in the Faculty of Education at the University of Manitoba. The Office of the Commissioner of Teacher Professional Conduct declined an interview. It told CBC that once the hearing panel renders its decision, it will be made public.
2: Manitoba may have a reputation for being cold and flat, but our podcast isn't. I'm Marcy Marcusa, the warmest host on the prairies. Even when my podcast, This is Manitoba, is exploring some challenging issues. I'm never flat when it comes to holding our leaders to account. Some of those interviews have been called spicy. If you care about this province, check out This is Manitoba, with new episodes dropping every Wednesday.
0: Thanks very much, Marcy. At 15 minutes after 5 o'clock here on CBC Radio 1, I'm Faith Fundahl. Winnipeg artist Peter Harder has a new EP out. From that project, this song is called Sailor.

Out of Winnipeg, that's Peter Harder with a tune called Sailor. Coming up on The Current tomorrow, tick populations, well, they're on the rise, and there is an explosion of tick-related illnesses in Ontario and Nova Scotia in particular. Some doctors are calling for more awareness around how to treat those illnesses. They say early testing is unreliable, so it's important to get a clinical diagnosis as soon as possible. Tune in for that conversation coming up on The Current tomorrow morning, wherever

0: get your CBC podcasts and, of course, right here on CBC Radio 1 after Information Radio. It's Moki and 27 degrees here in downtown Winnipeg. With the Humidex, it feels closer to 30. The Air Quality Health Index as well, showing at 8, which is a high risk right now. We'll get a full look at your forecast coming up in our next half hour of the program. Stay tuned for that. At just about 20 minutes after 5 o'clock, usually summer means seasonal jobs for young people not in school or just starting out in the workforce, but this year, the country's youth unemployment rate is high, and younger people say no one is hiring. At the same time, some businesses say they're in desperate need of workers, so what gives? The Canadian Federation of Independent Business decided to take a closer look at this paradox. Bérangère Fouquet is a research analyst for the CFIB and author of the report, and she joins us from Montreal. Bérangère, welcome to the program. Hello.
1: Hi, thanks for having me.
0: So the youth unemployment rate is high, but the labor market still needs people. What do you make of that mismatch?
1: What we're seeing is that a lot of the jobs that small businesses are hiring for aren't necessarily jobs that youth are able or willing to take. So we notice that a lot of the, there's certain characteristics that youth aren't interested in when looking for jobs. Like, for example, working outdoors, working exposed to the elements, heavy physical effort or manual labor. Overnight shifts, all of these are jobs that youth are much less inclined to apply for and take.
0: And so your report says that the temporary foreign worker program is also a key piece of this puzzle. How does it all fit in?
1: It allows small businesses who are facing these labor shortages to be able to fill them by bringing in, you know, labor from abroad. So to be able to apply for the program, you have to show you tried to apply or to hire domestically and were unsuccessful. And so it's really helping fill those vacancies and keep small businesses, open and thriving.
0: Is there anything, because some folks believe the TFW program might be creating this tighter job market. And so as a result, businesses are taking advantage of it. What does the data show around that?
1: Well, what we saw is around a third of small businesses are using the program, and more than half of those say it's helped them stay open and continue employing Canadian workers. And that's a figure that rises to over three quarters in hospitality businesses, which is a main, sector that hires a lot of youth. So we see it as quite complementary to youth hiring because it helps small businesses stay in business and keep hiring young Canadians as well.
0: Right. And so is the implication that if the program wasn't being taken advantage of, these smaller businesses essentially wouldn't have a workforce? Is that what the data suggests and what folks are saying?
1: Yeah, to some degree. Yeah, they would struggle to really fill those vacancies. And for some, that could mean scaling back operations or closing. So it's not just maintaining their workforce. It could also just be having to close their business down.
0: Is it obvious to you what to do about all of this?
1: Yeah, what we'd like to see is, protecting and maintaining the temporary foreign worker program and introducing occupation-based flexibility within the program. So creating categories for these hard-to-fill jobs, so jobs that have overnight shifts, that are outdoors, that require a lot of physical labor. And on the youth side of things, because, we see them as two complementary but separate issues, is to lower the cost of hiring youth, give businesses broad-based tax relief, reduce payroll taxes, to really give businesses the financial flexibility to be able to keep hiring and training youth.
0: The youth part of the arguments here, how would having those sorts of programs in place, how would that encourage or help the situation?
1: What we're seeing is businesses don't necessarily have the financial flexibility to be able to hire and train youth. It's a very resource-intensive process. And so, cutting down or reducing the cost of doing business, expanding work-integrated learning, so things like co-ops and internships, and really important, simplifying access to these programs like Canada Summer Jobs that help subsidize hiring youth, all of those would make it easier for small businesses to keep hiring youth because, the vast majority, 80% of them are hiring youth and want to keep doing so.
0: Is there something that can be done to encourage the youth who might not be interested in the available jobs?
1: No, you have to look in your community, look around. Small businesses are a really great chance to get that first hands-on experience. To really find that entrepreneurial mindset as well and meet businesses where they're at. If you're applying to a deli, it's better off going in person and dropping off your CV and chatting with the owner versus applying online. So really tailor your application methods to the small businesses you're applying to as well.
0: What's at stake if things that you're calling for aren't done?

0: it's going to really, continue straining labor challenges for small businesses that are already facing a lot of other challenges on top of that, especially rural businesses who tend to be a lot more impacted by labor challenges across the board. So for a lot of businesses, it can mean the difference between staying open and closing down.
1: Bérangère, thanks for the time today and take care.
0: Thank you for having me.
1: Bérangère Fauqueray is a research analyst for the Canadian Federation of Independent Business. We reached her in Montreal. 25 minutes after 5 o'clock here on CBC Radio 1. As you've been hearing, on Monday night, there was a new escalation in the trade war between the United States and Canada. U.S. President Donald Trump signing proclamations to slap a 50% tariff on a whole swath of Canadian exports, ranging from hockey sticks to plywood. The tariffs aren't scheduled to take effect until August 19th, and Prime Minister Mark Carney has promised to intensify negotiations in the coming weeks. U.S.-Canada trade expert Eric Miller is president of the Rideau Potomac Strategy Group. He's also a fellow at the Canadian Global Affairs Institute. He spoke with Front Burner host Jamie Poisson about U.S. complaints that Canada hasn't capitulated as much as other trading partners.
2: They mean what they say, that they're frustrated that Canada and China are the only countries that have retaliated, and the U.S. would expect China to retaliate. But what's been very frustrating for them with Canada is that Canada, which on paper is, and in fact is actually very dependent for its economic prosperity on trade with the United States, has actually been the least willing to cut deals with the United States. And so all of the history and the nuance of why Canadian trade policy is the way it is and why we have the integrated North American market has gone by the wayside. The way the U.S. looks at it is the Europeans agreed to an unequal deal. The Japanese did, the Koreans, and many of the other big traders, where in their cases, Japanese goods going to the U.S. pay 15% tariff and U.S. goods going to Japan pay nothing. Mm-hmm. Now, in a Canadian context where there's all of this trade in intermediate inputs and parts for automobiles going back and forth, that kind of radically unequal tariff is not something that can really be accepted from a Canadian perspective. And so you have this situation where Canada also has faced the U.S. threats around annexation, which has colored the willingness and ability to give concessions. But from the U.S. perspective, I'm kind of reminded of that great movie Gladiator from about 20 years ago, where in the opening battle scene, one of the generals says, after they've defeated the Goths, the people should know when they're conquered. And, you know, you sort of have a sense that some within the Trump administration see that about Canada and can't believe that Canada wants to keep fighting. And there is a determination now that goes beyond specifically rational trade and commercial policy that wants to see Canada, in essence, brought to heel a little bit more, because you also have, of course, Prime Minister Carney being cast as the leader of the middle power repositioning.
1: That is U.S.-Canada trade expert Eric Miller, president of Rideau Potomac Strategy Group and a fellow at the Canadian Global Affairs Institute, speaking with the CBC's Jamie Poisson on Front Burner. You can hear the full episode wherever you get your podcasts.
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1: Coming up to 29 minutes after 5 o'clock here on CBC Radio 1. Sierra Sanders has been following your commute throughout the afternoon and is back in studio.
4: Hi, Faith. Yeah, a couple of a new situation to keep an eye out for at Burroughs and McPhillips. We are seeing a collision that happened there. There's a multi-vehicle collision blocking the northbound curb lane. So you want to keep left to pass and expect northbound delays there. Last I heard, emergency vehicles were on scene tending to that situation, but something to keep in mind. A couple of good things to note. That stalled vehicle we were seeing at Fermor and St. Mary's has been cleared. All lanes are open and there should be no delays there at this time. As well, King Edward and Skinner, that multi-vehicle collision has been cleared as well. And

0: all lanes are open. So a few situations off the map and then a new one that's come on there at McPhillips and Burroughs. But if you have any updates on that situation or there's something new you want to let me know about, give me a call on the CBC commuter line. That number's 204-788-3093.
1: All right, thanks very much. Sierra Sanders, our studio director here on the program. Jenica Sewell is on the controls. Patients from the Dauphin Hospital have been relocated throughout the province ever since flooding closed the building indefinitely. We heard from an 85-year-old man whose wife has been moved nearly 4 hours away in our first hour of the program. We'll re-air that interview coming up in this next half hour after the news.
2: This is CBC News. Good afternoon, I'm Donna Lee. In downtown Winnipeg at 5:30, it's hazy and 26 degrees. Tonight, you'll be mainly clear with a low of 17. A 911 service outage across the province this afternoon has some questioning how it could happen. Bell MTS says it was due to a suspected third-party fiber cut. Steinbach Mayor Earl Funk calls the situation bothersome that Manitoba's rural 911 system could go out of service.
3: And I would think that something that is that important to the well-being of every Manitoban, I would totally imagine that there would be redundancy built into the service so that there would be a backup, that there would be a way of still getting the emergency calls in.
2: Service was restored just after 4 o'clock. Funk says most people wouldn't know their local 10-digit emergency numbers off the top of their head if they needed them. Winnipeg's 911 system was not affected. A man who randomly assaulted an elderly woman in Winnipeg in 2025 has been sentenced to 5 years in prison. Justin Getty previously pleaded guilty to aggravated assault. The CBC's Caitlin Garlick was in court.
4: 83-year-old Victoria Como was on her way to buy some milk when she was randomly attacked in February 2025. She ended up with multiple pelvis fractures and spent 3 months in hospital. Now she needs caregivers, home care, and even help walking around her own home. The man who assaulted her was sent to prison today for 5 years after pleading guilty to aggravated assault. Court heard Justin Getty has a history of mental illness and addiction. And while there were signs during his police interview after the attack that he was having a mental health episode, a judge said she was concerned, both by Getty's lack of remorse for what she called a random brazen attack on a clearly vulnerable victim and his future risk to reoffend. Caitlin Gowerluck, CBC News, Winnipeg.
2: A Winnipeg landlord says the city has ordered him to clean up an abandoned encampment on his property or pay for the cleanup in his taxes. Marvin Sharp is the CEO of AML Properties, which runs an apartment building on Balmoral Street in West Broadway. He says they got a compliance order from a bylaw officer earlier this month. It told him to get rid of debris and garbage left over from homeless encampments near the property's waterfront by the following week.
5: I was furious because, one, the encampments are not my responsibility. It's the city responsibility. In order to clean up the mess, you have to deal with the encampments. You just can't sweep around them. And so the irony is the city is saying, if you don't, then we will. But you're supposed to in the first place. So it's just the whole thing is just ludicrous.
2: Sharp says he has been in contact with the city and the province and police about this issue. CBC has reached out to the city for comment. Now, meanwhile, the councillor for the area is outraged that landlords and businesses are being forced to clean up after encampments. Fort Rouge East Fort Garry councillor Sherry Rowland says her phone has been ringing off the hook after Sharp came forward. Some worry they could be next. Rowland argues it doesn't make sense, especially when property owners have been asking the city for help.
6: This is really nuts when you've got an encampment process that is now charging people that, you know, have seen a mattress dragged onto their private property. And when folks have been calling, no one's answering.
2: Roland says punishing private property owners does not address the issues that come with homeless encampments. The Manitoba government says it's not satisfied that Sobeys says it won't get in the way if a rival grocery store opens nearby. Public Service Delivery Minister Mintu Sandhu says that promise is not good enough. He wants these real estate agreements, which prevent competition, scrapped, so the company would not change its mind. Sandhu says the province will still proceed with municipal board hearings that will ask if these deals are in the public interest.
7: We are in front of the municipal board asking those four, first

0: four of them to be gone. And once those are taken off, and then we have given a chance, we will give a chance to the Soviets to take the 39 remaining of themselves, or otherwise we will be taking every single one of them to the municipal board.
1: Manitoba passed a law last year curbing the use of these real estate deals. Sobeys was the only company to register their agreements in the hopes of keeping them in place. And finally, this hour, a new development in Brandon is aiming to get hundreds of residents to call downtown their home. Dubbed the Eddy Residences, it features three buildings running two blocks with 72 market rental apartments. The development is being spearheaded by Sneath Keller Developments, with support from the Downtown Market Housing Initiative Incentive Program, that is, funded by the Federal Housing Accelerator Fund. Robin Sneath says once construction is completed, it will help the downtown thrive.
2: There's just so much down here, and I hope that by bringing this contingent of hundreds of people now living, eating, working, shopping, playing down here, that it's inevitable that it's going to have this spillover benefit to the whole community.
1: Sneath says the plan is to have the Eddy Residences open by December 2027. And that is your CBC News from Winnipeg. Your next local CBC News is after Your World Tonight.
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3: Donnelly from your CBC Winnipeg local news desk. Riley Lechek is our CBC Manitoba weather specialist and has an update on the forecast and the smoke.
4: Yeah, certainly the story of the day across much of the province being the air quality today. Air quality health index readings now up at a 9 in Winnipeg and in Brandon. Slightly more westerly wind today helped pull some of that smoke in from Saskatchewan and even into northern parts of our province and pushed just a little bit further south throughout the day today. So that's why we've seen some smoke, certainly some haze as well through the afternoon hours today. The air quality warnings have been fluctuating. Now they're actually a little bit further north. The Paw, Swan River out of them. Flin Flon, Thompson, Norway House into Lynn Lake still included in those warnings. Doesn't mean it's not smoky elsewhere. It just means that the concentration of that smoke is a little bit thicker in some of those more northern areas of the province where we've had these warnings in place for several days now. Looking at overnight temperatures around 17 in Winnipeg, 14 to 18 in the west, with a shift in wind now to more south to southwesterly wind, particularly once we get into the night. We should start to see the air quality health index and the smoke and the haze easing as we get through the night tonight to more low to moderate levels as we get into the morning tomorrow. 29 into the afternoon, southwest wind 15 gusting to 30 in Winnipeg, 30s and 31s to the west. We'll add some humidity into the mix as an approaching frontal system hits the province as we get into Friday. 30 degrees in Winnipeg, feeling closer to 39 with the Humidex. Fairly good chance, particularly once we get into the evening, of seeing some thunderstorm activity across the south. Into Saturday, 30, mainly sunny skies, still sticky, and 31 into the day on Sunday with a mix of sun and cloud and things staying humid as we get through the weekend as well.
3: All right. Sounds good. Thanks very much.
4: You're welcome.
3: That's Riley Lechek, our CBC Manitoba weather specialist. You'll see and hear more of him coming up on your CBC Winnipeg News at 6. Jenica Sewell is on the controls today. Sierra Sanders has been busy following the commute this afternoon. Hello.
5: Hi, Faith. It's always, it starts out pretty chill. And then next thing you know, everyone's calling with stuff. But I appreciate everyone giving me a call on the show today. We are still keeping an eye on that multi-vehicle collision at McPhillips and Burroughs that is blocking the northbound curb lane. You want to keep left to pass there and expect northbound delays as well. Just got off the phone with Chris there. He gave me a call to let me know that there's a broke down dump truck in the middle lane heading southbound on Archibald at Provence. And he mentioned that it was pretty backed up there. So keep that in mind. Broke down dump truck in the middle lane at going southbound on Archibald at Provence. Expect some delays there in that area. We still have a little bit of time left in the show. So if there's something you want to let me know about here in the last 20 or so minutes of the show, I'd love to hear from you. You can give me a call on the CBC commuter line. The number's 204-788-3093.
3: Well, if you're feeling nostalgic lately, you might want to head to Blue Note Park tonight. There is a tribute show for American band REM happening at 8 o'clock. Here's one of the band's biggest hits. This one's called Shiny Happy People.

0: That's REM with Shiny Happy People. There's a tribute show to REM happening tonight at 8 o'clock at Blue Note Park. Chris Edwards joining us now with today's business news. Good afternoon.
1: Good afternoon, Faith.
0: Let's start with some big new earnings numbers out of Rogers this morning. How did it do in Q2?
1: Quite well in some areas, but not so well in others. Overall, Rogers reported an 8% jump in revenue for their second quarter. That was above analyst expectations. But the bulk of that increase came from their media division. That was up 53% year over year. And that's because last year, Rogers bought a big stake in Maple Leaf Sports and Entertainment. That's the company that owns the Toronto Maple Leafs, the Raptors, and the Argonauts. Revenue from their cable and wireless sector, however, was flat. I spoke to Patrick Horan from Agilith Capital about that. Agilith, I should note, is betting that Rogers stock is going to be going down. But he said that overall, just looking at the telecom industry, number one, there's lower population growth in Canada, so that's tapered down new subscribers. And number two, there's more competition.
2: The government of Canada kind of forced a fourth entrant into the wireless space. And it broke up the quasi-oligopoly that was in place, Rogers, TELUS, and Bell.
1: The fourth entrant he's speaking about, by the way, is Quebecor, which was allowed to buy Freedom Mobile recently. So overall, Rogers added 40,000 new wireless phone subscribers in Q2, but that was below analyst expectations and down about a third from a year ago.
0: Let's move to airlines now here. Hybrid electric airplanes apparently may be on the horizon, and there's a Canadian company involved. What's going on there?
1: Horizon Aircraft, a company based in Ontario, just signed a $600 million deal to produce up to 100 hybrid electric airplanes. They're among the first of their kind, and it's not just that they're hybrid electric. These planes can actually take off vertically with propellers in their wings pointed downwards. Just to give people an idea, these are not big planes. They can carry about six people and are about the size of a Cessna. But nevertheless, they'll be perfect for search and rescue operations in the far north. And they are another step towards greater electrification in the airline industry. We spoke to airline industry expert John Graddick about them. He says,

0: This is just the starting point for these kinds of planes. We have a long way to go, and the certification and regulatory hurdles will be high. But nevertheless, it's a step in the right direction.
1: This is a crack in the, emissions issues that the airlines have. It kind of helps carriers like WestJet and Air Canada kind of address their departure from regional air services. There is an airplane on the horizon, albeit 5 to 8 years out, that could basically save regional air services in Canada. And God knows we need it.
0: Speaking of airplane producers, Bombardier will be releasing their Q2 numbers on July 30th. That'll give us an idea of how well they're doing. And by the way, Bombardier just signed a deal, or they announced a deal today with the Saudi Arabian company to sell them 60 business jets.
2: There you go. Before you go, Chris, it's the summer. It's hot. It's also causing a dust up in Japan over work attire. What's going on there?
0: Men are wearing shorts to work, and not everyone is happy about that. The municipal government in Tokyo is encouraging companies to allow for more casual outfits at work during the summer due to the heat. Tokyo, by the way, is very humid. It averages in the low to mid 30s during July, and it could get even hotter than that. So some men are showing up to work in shorts. The problem is women are still expected to wear tights or long skirts, so they say there's a double standard at play here. And a lot of people aren't used to seeing their colleagues' leg hair in Japan, and that's led to this term going around called leg hair harassment. So this has kicked off a new debate about personal grooming in Japan.
2: Fascinating. All right, Chris, thanks very much for this.
0: Thanks, Faith.
2: That's Chris Edwards at your CBC National Business Desk. The Dauphin Regional Health Center is expected to remain closed for months because of severe flood damage, forcing many patients to receive care further from home. Larry Artibes is from Dauphin. His wife, Addie, was relocated over 270 kilometers away to the Deloraine Health Center for a broken hip. He's been making weekly 8-hour round-trip drives to visitors since the hospital's closure. I spoke with him during our 3 o'clock hour of the program.
3: My wife is doing quite well. The hospital is a fantastic facility with the staff looking after real good. The biggest problem is I have two daughters who live in Winnipeg and myself in Dauphin, where each of us are 4 hours one way to go visit. But the biggest problem is that you can't get any physio in the Deloraine Hospital because of the eyes of a hospital, and they don't have any training there. So her recovery time is going to be very, very slow, and we would like to see her get moved to a facility where she could get some physiotherapy. That's the biggest problem. Well, and the distance, of course, is a big problem.
2: Right, because you have to make this drive. It's 4 hours each way. You have, daughters in Winnipeg, and your son lives in Dauphin, so everyone is sort of a ways away. I wonder, Larry, how does Addie feel about being so far away from home? I know you speak with her every day.
3: Oh, she's very lonely. The person that was in the room with her just left today to go to Rivers for physio, so my wife is now alone. The person that was in the room with her is a person from Dauphin. So they knew each other, so that was good. But it's going to be tough for the next month or 6 weeks because she's going to be alone.
2: Have you heard from the hospital about potentially moving her to a different care facility?
3: In talking to people from Winnipeg and my own doctor here from Dauphin, the biggest problem is that because of the problems in Ontario, they've moved a lot of people from Ontario into Winnipeg, and all the beds in Winnipeg are full. There is no beds available, and of course, there's no beds available around the Dauphin area. You know, we just have two small hospitals, Ethelbert and Grandview and St. Rose, and they're both full.
2: Larry, I want to ask you about, you said that many of the beds are unavailable because of patients from Ontario. Where did you hear that?
3: Well, because of the

0: flooding in Ontario, in Kenora. My son-in-law is in the health care business, and that's what he tells me, that one of the reasons that there's no beds available in Winnipeg, they're moving people from Ontario into Winnipeg, from Kenora, Ontario.
1: Well, we'll definitely ask that question to better appreciate that. When you speak to the folks around you, how is the community feeling about the hospital closure?
0: Oh, they're devastated. To even get any blood work done, you have to go to either St. Rose or Grandview, and then you have to take it all the way back to Dauphin. None of the hospital, of course, being totally closed, and they have no facilities for doing blood work or x-rays or anything like that. There's no emergency services in Dauphin at the moment.
1: How worried are you about your wife's recovery?
0: Very, very worried.
1: Are you getting...
0: She's 86 years old. She's a very strong person. It's going to be a while. Yep.
1: Larry, how are you managing all of this?
0: Oh, it's tough. We've been married 64 years. And the last 8 weeks, I've been alone. So it's not easy.
1: Larry, I'm sorry you and Eddie are managing this. Do the daily calls from the grandkids help?
0: Yes. Oh, yeah. I'm in touch with my daughters every day. My son talks to my wife every day. So our communication is really good. Yeah, we're a pretty tight time.
1: If there was one thing, and I know moving, Addie, is sort of the big thing there, but if there was another thing that you think might help, do you know what that might be to help improve the situation?
0: Well, other than her getting the physio, I'd just like her to come home.
1: That was Larry Artabese from Dauphin speaking to us here on the program during our 3 o'clock hour. He's been driving over 500 kilometers a week to visit his wife, Addie, who has been in the Deloraine Health Center since the closure of Dauphin's hospital. We reached out to the province for comment on Larry's concerns. In a public notice released Monday, Prairie Mountain Health says damage assessments of the hospital are ongoing and that its primary focus in the immediate term is, quote, restoring community-based health services, including laboratory and diagnostic services, as close to Dauphin as possible. And by the way, that story, what Larry was describing about patients being sent to Manitoba, that is because of a flood that happened at the Lake of the Woods District Hospital in Kenora in May of this year. Vancouver-based band Melt has a new album out. Here's a tune from that project. This one's called In Good Time.

0: out of Vancouver. That's Melt with a tune called In Good Time. Don Lee joining us now from your CBC Winnipeg local news desk with a look at news headlines.
1: Sobeys announced this week it will stop enforcing property restrictions blocking rival grocers from opening nearby. But that's not good enough for the Manitoba government. It say they don't want a promise Sobeys won't enforce those property controls. They want them gone altogether. And a 911 service outage across Manitoba this afternoon has some questioning how it could happen. Bell MTS says it was due to a suspected third-party fiber cut. Some leaders say it's bothersome that the rural 911 system could go out of service. We'll have more local news for you coming up after your world tonight.
0: All right, thanks very much.
1: You're welcome.
0: Don Lee from your CBC Winnipeg local news desk. By the way, Up to Speed has made requests with both Bell MTS and the province of Manitoba to speak and answer questions about what happened there. We've not yet heard back, and we'll keep you up to speed as information becomes available. Sierra Sanders has been keeping folks up to speed with the commute so far.
2: Yes.
0: Almost done, though.
2: Almost done, though. Yes, so this is the last one here. But, yeah, just a couple of things for folks to keep in mind here at the end of the afternoon rush hour comes to a close here. Just got a call from Jacob. He called me about a stalled vehicle at southbound Osborne and Jubilee. And that's kind of right at the lights there at southbound Osborne and Jubilee. I said it was in the left-hand lane, so you had to do a little finagling to get around it. You could still go straight, but you did have to kind of get around it in a way there. As well, I've got a call from Chris about southbound Archibald and Provence. There was a broke-down dump truck in the middle lane there, and he mentioned that it was pretty backed up there, so you want to keep that in mind. As well, a collision at McPhillips and Burroughs. There was a multi-vehicle collision blocking the northbound curb lane, and you want to keep left to pass there and expect northbound delays here as the afternoon rush hour comes to an end.
0: All right. Thank you, and we'll see you tomorrow.
2: Thanks, Faith.
0: That's Sierra Sanders, our show director here on the program. Jenica Sewell is our technician in Control Room 15. Nelly Gonzalez, our show producer. Leif Larson is our senior producer of audio. The Air Quality Health Index is at a 9 or high risk right now for Winnipeg. So if you are going to be having any strenuous outdoor activity, you may want to consider wearing a mask or avoid that strenuous outdoor activity. As well, if you have heart or lung issues, you'll want to be sure that the outside air is good enough for you. Mag-ingat po kayo and take good care. I'm Faith Fundal. Stay tuned. Your World Tonight is next.

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1: I'm Garvey Bailey in for Tom Power. Weird Al has made a career of turning some of your favorite artist songs into memorable parodies. Think Eat It, White and Nerdy, Amish Paradise. He's a 5-time Grammy winner, and he'll be here to look back on his illustrious career.
0: 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Your World Tonight is coming up next. Then, in half an hour, it's As It Happens.
2: Hello, I'm Neil Kirksall. As a former Windsor councillor and NDP MP, Brian Massey was there when the idea of the Gordie Howe Bridge was born. He says he's happy it's finally set to open, but has some questions about what Canada actually signed up for.
3: Ultimately, the goal of the government has always been to make sure that we would be able to get good value for money, but also knowing that there's a lot of unpredictability on the part of U.S.

0: administration.
1: We've seen the admission that this has not been the deal that was promised, that indeed Canada would not be paid back until after 15 years.
2: Canada's industry minister defends the Gordie Howe bridge deal with the U.S., while the opposition says Canada got shortchanged, just like on other American deals, by agreeing to split revenues for a multi-billion dollar bridge that Canada paid for. But there are still some details to work out. This is Your World Tonight. I'm Salima Shivji. Also on the program.
3: Think of it as the door was open and it was literally able to escape, find other sites, platforms, vulnerabilities, and then exploit it.
2: Artificial intelligence gone rogue. It sounds like science fiction. An AI model escapes its guardrails and attacks another company's servers. Now, OpenAI says it's happened in reality, originating from its own systems. Some experts worry this could just be a taste of what's to come. The Gordie Howe Bridge between Ontario and Michigan is set to open on Monday, but what was meant to be a celebration has become a bridge over troubled water for Mark Carney. Canada paid the full $6.4 billion price tag to get it built. Now, new documents suggest the U.S. could get a bigger share of the revenue than the Prime Minister initially claimed. J.P. Tasker walks us through the deal and the political fallout.
4: The Prime Minister is dealing with more or less an irrational actor.
5: A new cross-border bridge intended to further bind Canada and the U.S. has exposed new fault lines in the bilateral relationship. A joint ribbon-cutting ceremony for the Gordie Howe Bridge has been called off, says Windsor Mayor Drew Dilkins. Canada will stage one of its own after the latest U.S. tariff threat.
4: And it would seem awful odd that we're going to get in the middle and celebrate, you know, this particular binational relationship at a time when the president continues to threaten Canada.
5: But there are new questions about just how much Prime Minister Mark Carney gave up to get it open. Canada financed the $6.4 billion Windsor-Detroit crossing alone. But to appease the Trump administration, Carney's government said it would split net profits with the Americans after factoring in debt payments. Here's Finance Minister François-Philippe Champagne last week.
6: Net profits.
7: Yeah.
6: That's what we're sharing. And I think these.
5: But new documents show the federal government will actually share 50% of net revenues after deducting some operating costs. And there's no mention of any debt charges.
8: To be fair to the Prime Minister, one thing that he is right about is that the operating costs of the bridge are going to be very substantial.
5: Ben Hampson, an expert on Canada-U.S. issues, says the Americans stand to gain little money from the deal, at least initially.
8: This is a memorandum of understanding. There's still a lot of details that have to be worked out, and that includes how operating costs are going to be defined and how they're going to be covered.
5: While the government's explanation of who gets what has evolved, Industry Minister Melanie Joly says that's the nature of doing business with Donald Trump.
0: That there's a lot of unpredictability on the part of the U.S. administration dealing with the world as it is.
5: At a War of 1812 cemetery in Hamilton, Ontario, the opposition Conservatives sounded off on the terms.
1: It's an unfortunate price to pay.
5: Shivalay Majumdar, the party's Canada-U.S. critic, says the Prime Minister is rolling over.
1: It's a very bad deal for Canada in the string of a long list of bad deals for Canada over the last year and a half.
5: But Mayor Dilkins argues whatever the cost, it was worth it. The structure will funnel tens of billions of dollars worth of goods across the border, juicing the economy on both sides.
4: He had to find a pathway that allowed the bridge to open. I think he did it. I think it's sensible.
5: More than 25 years after it was first pitched and a bumpy road to the finish line, officials on both sides say the Gordie Howe Bridge will open to traffic next Monday, July 27th. J.P. Tasker, CBC News, Ottawa.
2: Canada's premiers are working to bridge their divide over Trump's latest tariff threat. Today, they tried to get their agenda back on track after the U.S. president sent their PEI meetings off the rails. Our Janice McGregor is in Charlottetown once again following the talks.
9: Nothing unites like a common opponent. And there's no more popular opponent in Canada right now than Donald Trump.
10: Manitoba Premier Wab Kanoo turned up this morning with a pretty blunt take on why premiers may try to get along this week.
9: As siblings, we'll often always have, you know, differences of opinion on smaller matters. But if somebody from outside the family tries to interfere, well, then they're dealing with a problem.
10: Confronting Donald Trump's tariff attack.

0: tax is so economically fraught that it could have overshadowed other issues where premiers try to lobby with a united front against the federal government. PEI Premier Rob Lance is this year's chair.
1: Decisions made beyond our borders have real impacts. Canadians expect their governments to steer them safely through this difficult time.
0: Premiers landed on a series of familiar demands for flexible federal housing investments, infrastructure cash, stable childcare funding, and a renewed call for Ottawa to shoulder more of the burden for rising health care costs before their current deal expires next year.
2: Health care is a human right, and we are going to defend it.
0: Healthcare advocates and public sector unions held a noon rally to push back against privatization in Alberta and bolster the Premier's case for increased federal transfers. Canadian Labour Congress Vice President Siobhan Bipond came to Charlottetown to lobby for healthcare, but unions also pivoted, joining the call for stronger retaliation in the wake of Trump's economic bullying.
3: We don't have energy for anything except for to respond to the tariffs, right? So we can't talk about public services. We can't talk about public health care. But the reality is that they're connected. Those are jobs. Those are investments.
0: Today's talks may have been a prelude ahead of a candid discussion tomorrow at the First Minister's table on trade strategy. Ontario Premier Doug Ford.
4: Well, I'm looking forward to sitting down with the rest of the premiers and the Prime Minister. He needs to lead the way. He needs to come up with a strong plan over the next 29 days, and everything's on the table. We can't keep rolling over for Donald Trump.
0: But with national unity more urgent than ever, did premiers discuss rising separatist movements, Quebec's election, Alberta's referendum? Apparently not. Quebec Premier Christine Frechette.
5: No, I didn't hear any comments on that topic.
0: And Alberta Premier Daniel Smith.
6: Yeah, no, it didn't come up.
0: Mark Carney's joining premiers this evening for a private dinner at a seaside hotel. While the venue may be festive, the common front they're working to forge could be strategically critical. Janice McGregor, CBC News, Charlottetown.
7: The mood at the U.S. Capitol was less than festive today. Trump's trade czar faced a Senate hearing and some tough talk over the president's tariff agenda. Katie Nicholson has the details from Washington.
8: The committee will come to order.
9: Right out of the gate, grilling the U.S. Trade Representative Jameson Greer, Democratic Senator Ron Wyden made it clear how he felt.
10: It just seems to me that on tariffs, the administration has lost the plot.
9: Dunking on Donald Trump's newly proposed 50% tariffs on a wide array of Canadian products.
10: At the same time, when it comes to China, one of the biggest trade cheats there is, it seems that the administration rolls out the red carpet.
9: Wyden seized the moment to announce a new bill aimed at cutting Trump's tariffing tendencies off at the knees.
10: It's well past time to put Congress back in the driver's seat on trade. That's why today I'm able to introduce the Congressional Trade Powers Reform Act.
11: Fact that study.
9: And things got testy when Democrat Raphael Warnock pushed Trump's U.S. trade representative on the cost of his tariff wars.
11: Has the USTR ever produced any rigorous peer-evaluated study refuting the fact that the president's tariffs have contributed to inflation? Or is your rebuttal to these conclusions just based on vibes, people's feelings, politics?
12: So no, we don't do vibes, Senator.
9: Outside the hearing, the Georgia senator echoed Wyden's push for Congress to take back the power of the purse from the Oval Office.
11: This is hurting American businesses, it's hurting consumers, and it seems to have much more to do with whatever Donald Trump's feeling at this moment or the next, and very little to do with policy.
9: While in the hearing room, Greer shed some new light on trade deal timelines for Canada and Mexico, even if only short-term agreements.
12: I'm hopeful that before the end of the year, we can have at least options for President Trump and the leaders of Canada and or Mexico to consider potential interim arrangements.
9: After the hearing, still more questions about those new tariffs, a response to Canadian trade practices and retaliatory measures that have irked U.S. negotiators.
13: The new 50% tariffs on Canada, can you explain the timing? Why now?
12: So this is something that's been in preparation for some time. We have tried for over a year to get the Canadians to eliminate these things. Again, we've given them the best treatment available in the world in the past year or so, and despite that, they've still taken these actions, so we thought it was necessary to elevate this.
9: Despite this escalation, Greer insists he's still having great interactions with his Canadian counterparts.

0: that for the Americans, this is all about business, economics, and the bottom line. Katie Nicholson, CBC News, Washington.
1: Coming right up, multiple wildfires in BC's southwestern interior, including one that has quadrupled in size since yesterday. The warnings to people who have refused to seek safety. Plus, the U.S. and Iran trade threats to target civilian infrastructure if the other doesn't get in line. And later, an artificial intelligence model goes on the attack. OpenAI reveals that one of its models went rogue and targeted a startup's servers. Some say it should be seen as a cautionary tale.
2: Just like any tool that humans make, it can be used for good, and it can be used for bad, and it can be used for malicious things. And in some cases, if it's so powerful, it may even do things unintentionally that we would not like it to do.
1: Ina Sidhu has more on the calls for greater accountability for AI ahead on Your World Tonight. A significant threat to life and safety. That's the warning to people in BC's Fraser Canyon as yet another fire bears down. Residents of Boston Bar were told last night to get out immediately. The CBC's Troy Charles is watching developments for us. Troy, this fire developed really quickly. What does that mean for the people in the area?
3: Yes, the roughly 200 residents of Boston Bar were already issued an evacuation order last Thursday when high winds pushed another fire close to town, but not everyone listened. Some stayed behind. Late last night, those who stayed got an urgent alert message to their phones from the local regional district saying, "You are in danger and need to evacuate now. For your safety, residents who have remained in the community must leave now." That spurred some who'd stayed to finally leave. We talked to one man who left in a hurry last night. His name is Mark Smith. He described what it's like being surrounded by wildfires.
4: The smoke coming out of North Bend was so thick that you couldn't tell where it was coming from. We're literally sandwiched. We have fire on both sides, to the north, to the south, and have had since July the 2nd. How do you know a new one has started up? You just don't, not until that warning comes through.
3: Mark says he was driving all night as he went north to evacuate. That's because the highway south of the fires is now closed.
1: And what are officials saying about just how aggressive this fire is?
3: Well, Morgan Blois is a fire information officer with the BC Wildfire Service. She says the new wildfire was discovered yesterday afternoon by aircraft.
5: Typically what we see when a fire ignites at the valley bottom, fire loves to run upslope. So what we saw yesterday was the Anderson Creek wildfire igniting at the bottom, kind of in the ditch area along Highway 1. And with the hot and dry conditions that we have in this area right now, that fire just ripped up the hillside.
3: Blois added the fire is burning above Boston Bar, roughly 500 to 800 meters from the town site where there are many structures. She says the main objective is to keep those buildings out of harm's way.
1: Okay, and officials are also warning that the hot and dry conditions are not going to get better.
3: That's right. Smoke will moderate temperatures somewhat, but those conditions could lead to aggressive fire behavior similar to yesterday. Smoke also is expected to make it difficult for the helicopters being used to fight these fires. And that heat, it's supposed to be close to 40 degrees in the Fraser Canyon, which is not ideal for firefighting efforts. These residents have been on edge for the last 3 weeks. The last thing they needed was a third fire threatening their community.
1: Okay, the CBC's Troy Charles in Chilliwack, BC for us. Thanks for this.
3: Thank you.
1: As you heard there, BC's wildfire situation is coinciding with this week's heat wave. Environment Canada has issued dozens of warnings about heat and poor air quality for about two-thirds of the province, including Metro Vancouver. In Ontario, more than 180 wildfires are burning in the north. Early estimates suggest this is the worst wildfire season Ontario has ever recorded. Today, the Prime Minister convened the Incident Response Group to review worsening wildfire conditions across the country. Mark Carney directed officials to continue working closely with provincial, territorial, and Indigenous partners to support affected communities. There have been an unusual number of tornadoes in Canada this year, mostly hitting the prairies, but also all the way east to Quebec. Experts say a particular combination of weather conditions is helping to turn storms into tornadoes, but they're less sure of the long-term causes. In

0: Singh reports.
1: A tornado touches down in Rocky Mountain House, Alberta over the weekend, part of a spate of actual tornadoes and tornado warnings stretching from the prairies all the way to southern Ontario and Quebec. It's part of an escalating catalog of extreme weather hitting Canadians, wildfires that have sent smoke to large cities like Toronto and forced people to evacuate from northern communities, and extreme heat waves that hit much of central and eastern Canada.
2: If it continues on like it has been the last several months, we're looking at a record season here.
1: Dave Sills is the director of the Northern Tornadoes Project at Western University. The project estimates there have been 83 tornadoes so far in Canada, significantly more than the 63 there had been by this time last year. In particular, Alberta and Saskatchewan are seeing a lot of tornadoes. Alberta is at three times its 30-year average. Janelle Gurgley is a meteorologist with Environment and Climate Change Canada.
3: It's hard to say exactly what is creating more thunderstorms or more severe thunderstorms and more tornadoes this season than previous seasons. But one thing I think we all notice in the air is that it's moist. All that rain we got in June through much of central Alberta is providing available moisture for those storms.
1: This year, Western Canada got relief from drought conditions and has seen wet weather, but that's helping create the thunderstorms behind the tornadoes. Add to that heat domes settled onto parts of the Western U.S. Storms and tornadoes can form along the northern edges of these heat domes by funneling air upwards, and this has happened across the southern prairies.
2: The conditions are just right. You can get what's called a supercell. It's the most highly organized thunderstorms, and that can produce updrafts that are so strong that it can suspend very large hail and allow it to grow before falling, and also generate really powerful tornadoes.
1: Heat domes have been linked to global warming caused by the burning of fossil fuels. Climate change is also causing more extreme rain and storms in parts of the country. But it's harder to find a direct link between tornadoes and climate change.
2: There's a lot of work that needs to be done to try to untangle all of the factors involved.
1: The tornado season typically runs until October in Canada, and July is usually the peak. Inayat Singh, CBC News, Toronto.
0: Firefighters across southern Europe are battling wildfires as temperatures top 43 degrees Celsius. A fire in Spain's Guadalajara province has burned more than 32,000 hectares, forcing thousands of residents to flee. It's the second largest fire the country has ever recorded. Evacuations are also underway in France and Italy. That extreme heat is having other consequences too. France says it recorded 5,700 more deaths than usual during a historic heat wave last month. A 33-year-old Toronto man has been charged with terrorism for public statements during pro-Palestinian rallies in 2024. Police say he used what they called amplification devices to make the statements, and that he acted in association with Hamas, which Canada has designated a terrorist group. It's not clear why the investigation lasted 2 years. Donald Trump is issuing new warnings that the U.S. will target Iranian bridges and power plants each time Tehran fires at a vessel in the Strait of Hormuz. As Sasha Petrasik reports, Iran is responding with its own threats of retaliation, both sides showing little sign of backing down.
4: On his way to transfer the bodies of four U.S. soldiers killed in the war with Iran to their families,
5: to honor our heroes,
4: U.S. President Donald Trump insisted the U.S. is winning the fight and that he has public support.
5: Americans don't want high gasoline prices, but they're not against the war.
4: Renewed fighting over the past week and a half, including Iranian attacks on ships in the Strait of Hormuz, has put more pressure on oil prices, and it's prompted Trump to issue more threats on social media, vowing to bomb and destroy one bridge or power plant in Iran every time it shoots at a ship. On Iranian TV, Tehran has already blamed the U.S. for hitting bridges, and today its foreign minister answered with threats of his own, promising online to keep targeting the civilian infrastructure of American media.

0: East allies. Water and power plants are all legitimate targets, says Abbas Araghchi, and to stop the flow of all oil out of the Persian Gulf.
1: They're sanctioning the world in the way that they were sanctioned, right?
0: Like Mideast expert Jeremy Wildeman teaches at the University of Ottawa and Carleton.
1: They're used to this economic pain, and they've discovered that they can inflict economic pain back on the rest of the world in order to try to achieve their aims vis-a-vis the United States.
0: In what could be a major escalation, Iranian allies in Yemen, the Houthi militants, say they fired at two Saudi tankers in another key passageway for 7% of the world's oil, the Red Sea. They've threatened to block this alternative route for exports from the Gulf. Last month's ceasefire agreement and ongoing negotiations between the U.S. and Iran were supposed to end the blockades and the fighting. But Trump says the U.S. won't participate. Secretary of State Marco Rubio insists there's no trust left.
2: The problem we're having right now is that they're not serious about talks. If they're serious, we're serious. If they're not, then we will do what is necessary to protect that, our interests, and also the interests of our allies.
0: Another relentless night of U.S. bombing and Iranian drones and missile fire is underway. Sasha Petrosik, CBC News, Toronto.
3: The U.S. and Saudi Arabia have reached a nuclear cooperation agreement. The U.S. Department of Energy says the deal will give American companies access to the Saudi nuclear energy program and that the deal will enhance U.S. and regional security and support non-proliferation. There are few details so far, but earlier reports suggested the deal could allow Saudi Arabia to build a uranium enrichment facility with the help of the U.S. You're listening to Your World Tonight from CBC News. I'm Salima Shivji. You can hear Your World Tonight on the CBC News app or wherever you get your podcasts. A cybersecurity incident involving the company behind ChatGPT is raising new questions about the safety of artificial intelligence. OpenAI says one of its advanced systems broke free during a test and hacked into another technology company's systems. As Aina Sidhu tells us, it's fueling new fears about AI security.
4: They're already better than us. They're a better way of doing learning. And if we make them bigger, they'll get much smarter than us.
5: It's what Geoffrey Hinton, the so-called godfather of AI, has been warning about. Now, OpenAI, the San Francisco tech giant, says one of its autonomous AI models jumped the installed guardrails during a security test and hacked into AI startup Hugging Face. In a blog post, OpenAI says the system is designed to operate by itself after some human instruction.
6: One of the biggest concerns has been, could these models go rogue and find security vulnerabilities on different platforms? And that's what's happened here.
5: OpenAI says the system broke out of what's known as its digital sandbox and accessed the internet to look for solutions outside the testing parameters. Ritesh Kotak is a cybersecurity tech analyst.
6: Instead of it being completely inside a room with the doors closed and the windows shut, just think of it this way. One of the doors might have been slightly left open and the AI was able to get loose and find these vulnerabilities.
5: The startup Hugging Face says it caught the attack quickly and the investigation is ongoing. But the incident has prompted new questions about the capabilities of advanced AI systems and whether there are enough safeguards in place. Chris Powell is a professor at Polytechnique Montreal. His work looks at computer security at the intersection of AI.
7: Just like any tool that humans make, it can be used for good and it can be used for bad. And it can be used for malicious things. And in some cases, if it's so powerful, it may even do things unintentionally that we would not like it to do.
5: Many believe accountability rests on governments to regulate AI. In a statement, the Office of the Federal Minister of Artificial Intelligence and Digital Innovation, Evan Solomon, says his department is assessing the incident and its implications and is in touch with OpenAI.
8: The lack of legislation is allowing this to progress in such a rapid way that protections aren't really going to catch up for some time.
5: Robert Falzon is the head of engineering at Checkpoint Software Canada. He says for now, businesses need to step up their cyber defenses.
8: Even something just a few years old is now so out of date because it's incapable of protecting them against these types of

0: modern frontier level attacks.
1: In this case, OpenAI says no customer data was compromised. Ina Sidhu, CBC News, Calgary.
2: And finally, an unexpected duet at a St. John's bar between 18-year-old Newfoundland singer and songwriter Julia Dawson and American singer and rap superstar Kesha. Dawson was performing a paid gig with guitarist Bruce Smith on Friday when she saw a woman walk by with a team of people. At first, Dawson didn't make much of it, she told the St. John's Morning Show.
3: She just danced and she gave us a bit of eye contact and smiled at me when I was singing. And I never thought really much of it. I was just like, oh, she's going to the Kesha concert. How nice is that? Like, you know.
2: That's when things started to take a turn. The woman made her way through a number of tables toward the front of the stage.
3: She was like, can I sing with you? And pointed at me. And I was like, just nodded my head. I was like, sure. Like, I don't know who this is still. Still not making the connection. And then she comes up on stage with Bruce and I, and she just starts singing. And as soon as she started singing, I was like, oh my God, it's Kesha. And she is 2 feet from my face. It is freaking Kesha.
2: The trio performed the Beatles' classic Come Together, Kesha staying for the entire song before heading off to her own show at the Churchill Park Music Festival. Dawson admits having Kesha on stage with her definitely had an impact on her singing.
3: I sang the same verse just over and over and over. I couldn't think of anything else to do because I was like freaking out. I kept looking at Bruce and I was like, are you making this connection right now? Like, do you know this is Kesha? And we were just smiling. We played along. She was dancing with me. We got into the groove of things. It was so cool.
2: And here's the thing. Dawson had actually almost canceled her gig because she wanted to go see Kesha perform. But the singer's mom convinced her not to. And it turned out she was far from alone on stage, like her song of the same name.

0: This is a news update on CBC Radio 1, 89.3 FM, 990 AM. Good evening, I'm Donna Lee. At 628, it's 26 in downtown Winnipeg. In Brandon, it's 25. And in Thompson, it is 26 degrees. Manitobans outside of Winnipeg could not call 911 for a couple hours this afternoon. The service went down at the dispatch center in Brandon. Bell MTS is investigating a suspected third-party fiber cut. Some municipal leaders are now asking how something as essential as 911 does not have extra redundancies in place. Canada's premiers say they're united in the face of U.S. President Donald Trump's escalated trade war, despite disagreement on how to get Trump to drop the impending tariffs. The premier's summer meeting in Charlottetown was thrown a curveball when Washington announced a 50% tariff on many Canadian imports starting next month. Manitoba Premier Wab Kanu says it's clear the ban on U.S. booze on most Canadian shelves is having an impact. And the province is not satisfied that Sobeys says it won't get in the way if a rival grocery store opens nearby. Public Service Delivery Minister Mintu Sandhu says that promise is not good enough. He wants those real estate agreements scrapped so the company does not change its mind. Sandhu says the province will still proceed with municipal board hearings to ask if those deals are in the public interest. Your next local CBC News is at 7 o'clock.
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5: Good evening, I'm Chris Howden. This is As It Happens. Tonight,
4: Troubles Bridge over water. The deal to open the Gordie Howe Bridge at

0: gas may not be as good for Canada as the Prime Minister has suggested, and tensions are rising on either side.
1: A bitter pill. A new study finds construction and trade workers make up a disproportionate number of opioid deaths in Ontario. A former laborer tells us what led him and his colleagues to use drugs on and off the job.
0: Makeup test. Donald Trump's new tariffs target a puzzling range of products from hockey sticks to honey. The founder of an Indigenous-owned cosmetics brand says she was shocked to find lipstick on the list.
1: Bow strings attached. An archaeologist tells us about rediscovering the remains of five Egyptian princesses and says she now believes they were talented fighters who wielded the weapons they were buried with.
0: Horn of Plenty, we will remember the legendary and famously busy saxophone player Plas Johnson, whose name you may not recognize right away, but whose melodies you most certainly will.
1: And she assembled a crack team. When her town needed a tourism boost, a Minnesota woman came up with a surefire way to get it by building what she believes is the world's largest nutcracker. As it happens, the Wednesday edition, radio that takes you back to where it all began.

0: just days ago, it looked as if maybe, just maybe, we'd finally be able to stop talking about the Gordie Howe Bridge all the time. But alas, it was not to be. Last week, Prime Minister Carney announced a deal that seemed to end the standoff over American demands on how to split the tolls on the new bridge between Windsor, Ontario, and Detroit, Michigan. The U.S. wanted an immediate cut, even though Canada was supposed to be paid back the $6.4 billion it spent on the construction of the bridge first. And the solution appeared to come when Canada agreed to funnel a portion of tolls into a stateside regional development fund. But beyond that, Mr. Carney told reporters, the essentials of the deal remained unchanged.
1: It's not splitting the tolls of the bridge. It is an agreement for 15 years to split net revenues. Splitting of tolls, any sharing of the toll revenue won't happen until all of the debt is repaid.
0: Prime Minister Mark Carney speaking to reporters last week about an agreement to open the Gordie Howe Bridge to the United States. But once the actual text of that agreement was made public, it became clear that the deal amounts to Canada paying half the net revenue into the development fund, with nothing specifying that Canada gets repaid first, and no clarity on what constitutes operating costs. Brian Massey is a former Windsor City Councillor and ex-MP representing the region who was involved in the project from the very beginning. We reached him in Windsor.
2: Brian, a spokesperson for Infrastructure Minister Gregor Robertson yesterday, you may have seen, announced Canada is not going to be taking part in the joint ribbon cutting at the Gordie Howe Bridge that had been planned. And they're saying the 50% tariff threat from Trump is the reason for that. What do you make of that decision?
3: Well, I'm not a big fan of that because we have many people in the Detroit region, Michigan, and other areas across even the United States who are, you know, big supporters of the Gordie Howe International Bridge and want to see it prosper and do well. And so we kind of aim ourselves at the wrong targets here because I get, you know, the response from Canada here, but there are many allies that we have that want this project to succeed, have fought for this project to succeed, and have come to Canada's defense. And especially in this region here, we see it as a uniting element of the past, and we're worried that in the future this won't be that same type of signature uniting element.
2: So from what you've seen and as you understand things, do you think Prime Minister Carney, what do you think he was trying to do? Was this a case of trying to project or spin this deal to appear to be better than it really was? What's going on here?
3: Yeah, that's the only thing I can see, because either that or he can't read, because the text will be clear. And that's what I've said from day one, even when this was under the Harper administration, is that we need to see the full detail of the P3 itself. And having the text available would be much better than speculation right now. We all get what we're dealing with here with Donald Trump and his administration and surrogates. And we just need to be real about them and deal with the repercussions. So if Detroit's getting an economic development fund, we should be looking at a strategy for jobs anyways outside of this, because we haven't seen that happen. One of the pieces of work that was unfinished when I left Parliament. And unfortunately, we are going into this with nothing set for the table, and the U.S. is actually developing a process for that. And that's really where things deviate at the moment, is that they have a structure to take advantage of the economic development. We don't.
2: Do you think it could be the right move, even if it's not what was initially agreed to get a deal done and at least start collecting some tolls

0: to repay the debt.
1: Oh, for sure. No, getting it opened and getting something happening, of course. And again, we all understand that what is happening here in terms of how to deal and negotiate with the U.S. and so forth. So, but the thing is, this is hiding what that is and the repercussions, not dealing with it, being they get economic development and they also have control over the toll decision at the end of the day for raising or lowering within 10%, is we have to deal with that reality. And that's what I'm saying, is that, you know, let's just own up to what the new situation is and be prepared to deal with the consequences of it. And, you know, we needed it open. And so it's good that it's open, but let's just not pretend that it's something different than what it is. And so public sunshine is always good for infrastructure projects in general, especially ones that we pay for.
0: You mentioned, you know, the sentiment you're getting or sensing from folks in Detroit. What about people in Windsor who also, you know, were keen to see this bridge finally open? What are they telling you about that particular part of this, what appears to be a compromise here?
1: It seems to be universal, is that, you know, we know that the bridge has to open and there are consequences of the new change deal, and let's deal with that. And then as far as not making it available for the opening with Americans, it's targeting the wrong situation. Like, I know for myself, I've said on many panel shows in the past, including, you know, with Governor Rick Schneider, who has been a big proponent of this. And I was, you know, this was hoping to see face to face and meet again to talk about the benefits of the project and also to show the American public the benefits of the project. I'm just not sure that the tactics of the strategy are very solid from the Canadian side at this moment in time. Getting it done is good. Dealing with the reality now, though, is the real thing that we have in front of us.
0: I wanted to ask you as well about the Maroon family and what you see as a role that they may be playing in all of this, to let our listeners who may not know know that they are big donors to Donald Trump. They control the existing bridge to Detroit, the Ambassador Bridge. What's your sense of what role they're playing?
1: Well, they always have that role. In fact, their tentacles go back in Canadian Parliament, where they hired, you know, former cabinet minister from the Liberals, Susan Whelan, as their, you know, solicitor at one point, and others that they've had employed over the duration of time. You know, Canadian laws are much more stringent now on financial donations and accountability. That was brought in, actually, ironically, by John Chrétien, which is a really good thing. And so their tentacles are, you know, a little bit less on the Canadian side, but they certainly have them in the U.S. on the side for Democrats and Republicans at times. But that's why, you know, having our allies over here, I look at the people like Rashida Tlaib and others that have been, you know, staunch supporters of a new border crossing publicly owned and operated, as being the people that we want to empower, not distance ourselves from, because those have been the voices that have pushed back against the political kind of elements that are happening right now.
0: The new agreement stipulates Canada must seek consent from the government of the United States for, quote, any proposed toll rate reduction that would result in toll rates falling below the average of comparable regional crossings, unquote. Is that just another way of saying you can't undercut the Maroons?
1: Yes, that's a good way of actually saying it. In fact, the consequence, though, for the listeners that aren't aware, is that for us down here in this region, it was about getting international trucks off city streets. So we literally had over 15 traffic lights in the highway, basically in the 401, ended in a farm field, and then it connected through churches, you know, different types of educational institutions, residential, retail, and so forth, causing havoc of thousands upon thousands of trucks every day motoring past with their toxins the community. And so we have a new border crossing that it kind of goes around that element, and a new crossing road that goes to it. And so this actually can dissuade us from moving some of those trucks outside the city. So it's a local consequence that's fairly significant. And it is a nod to the Maroon family, because they still have empowerment on this side. And lastly, I just say, this is why I want a border authority. We don't have one down here, which is odd and strange. We have the Windsor-Detroit Bridge Board Authority, but not one for the entire region, which is really necessary.
0: Good to speak with you, Brian. Thank you.
1: Thanks for having me.
2: Brian Massey is a former MP and city councillor representing Windsor, Ontario.

For years, construction workers have expressed concern that a disproportionate number of people in their industry are dying from opioid overdoses. And now new numbers from Ontario are bearing that out. According to a study released today by the Ontario Drug Policy Research Network, when it comes to opioid deaths where the person's

0: people, obviously. What does that number mean to you?
1: I mean, it's a lot, but if I'm going to be honest, in any case, in any sort of collected statistic, it's definitely underrepresented. Mm. There's a higher number, and I would wager a much higher number, to be fair.
0: Why is this industry in particular such an epicenter for this crisis?
1: There's two reasons, I think. One, it's a very kind of work hard, play hard environment. So, you know, if you're working hard, you know, at the end of the day, you know, you've earned your drink, you've earned your, I mean, then things escalate, right? So like if you go out with your buddies, you get drunk, you can end up getting high. And then of course the high and the keeps on going and so on. But there's also, it's very hard work. And because it's very hard work, it's really hard on the body. And it's an industry where, you know, you're concerned about paying your rent. If you're hurting, you're still reporting. So how are you going to manage that pain? It's difficult to go to doctors to get anything for what would be considered like an invisible illness if it's like your back or your muscles. So using drugs to manage especially using painkilling drugs to manage your issues, that can escalate and, of course, turn into an addiction, which both of those things happen, and they happen quickly. I mean, I know people within the first year of working in a hard field getting addicted. Or they already had an addictive personality to start with. Yeah. My case, that would be that.
0: Yeah, did it happen quickly for you?
1: Oh, yeah. I want to say I was probably addicted before I even got into the field. Mm. Like, I've worked a lot of different jobs, a lot of different areas. Working in a labor-intensive field for me was just a way of paying the bills. So, you know, wherever I go, I take my problems with me.
0: Mm. It's no secret that the business owners, managers, bosses, they want results. They want to make money. But is there any sort of discussion or checking in, or because they also want their workers to be able to keep working, right? They have to know that people might be in pain. They've worked these jobs too. What's your sense of the understanding, if any, from the higher ups?
1: The bigger the company is, the bigger the liability and the bigger the responsibility. And so I've noticed from the times, because I've been out of the field for a while. So I've been working with people who are, I'm a social worker now. So I work with people who are dealing with addictions that work in that field. So what I've noticed in the changes is there's a lot more safeguards in place, a lot of stringent checks, but it's more so to protect the companies. Sure. And it's not necessarily going to support the worker. Like if a worker gets caught under the influence, mm-hmm. and they get sent home or whatever else, they will meet with, like, say, HR, and there are steps that'll put them in place to go seek treatment. But it's the company first and the person second. And the person isn't the person. It's not the human involved there. It's the body that's doing the work. Mm-hmm. There's not as much support or empathy regarding who the person is and if there's issues going on. So it's, again, it's the results are the capitalism, the almighty dollar, and that's what's the foremost anywhere.
0: And the supply has changed also.
1: Oh, yeah, yes, it has. The supply now is incredibly toxic. You're finding things like fentanyl, carfentanil. It's everywhere. Opioid pills are being repressed with these agents used as cutters. You're finding fentanyl in cocaine, which makes no sense because it's a downer mixed with an upper. Like you shouldn't have to need naloxone when you're doing cocaine from the drug addict's mind. There's such a toxic supply and it's so mixed. And that's why we're having so many deaths across the board in different areas.
0: You lost friends as well?
1: I've lost friends. I've lost colleagues. I've lost clients. I am now very accustomed to going to funerals.
0: I'm sorry.
1: That's the way it is.
0: How many coworkers, when you were in the industry, do you think you lost from overdoses?
1: I've lost at least 30 that I'm aware of. But the thing is, like, if someone passes away, I don't know how they've passed away. Right. So, like, it's just like Joe's not coming back to work. Where'd he go? I don't know. He died. The majority of these deaths happen at home. They don't happen at the workplace because at the workplace there's people around you.
0: Right.
1: But as somebody who was a drug addict, I would always use alone. So if I overdose, there's nobody going to be able to help me. I'm dead.
0: Is it all happening, Jace, out in the open at these sites?
1: Say 15 years ago, it wasn't such a black mark. You know, like you'd go out with the buddies. Sometimes your boss would even be there and you'd all drink, maybe do some cocaine and there you go. But now it's more hidden. Mm. The drug use is hidden. Like I don't know how many friends I've had come up to me and say, hey, I've been struggling.

0: with this for a couple of years. And I'm like, I didn't know. When I was using, nobody knew. I would keep it out of like out of their eyesight. I didn't want to be judged. I didn't want to be looked at as like less than or inferior, especially if I'm pain managing, which is what I do all the mm-hmm. time, right? Like I'm in a lot of physical pain.
1: What kind of advice would you give to someone who's listening? Maybe they're in this field, maybe they're not, but they're struggling with this kind of addiction. Knowing what you know, what would you want them to know?
0: That there is support. The hardest thing, especially in a male-driven, testosterone-fueled field, it's very difficult to ask for help. It's very difficult to accept help. And it's very difficult to come to terms with the fact that you might need that. We're at a point now with the way that the toxic drug supply has infected everywhere that people who are addicted are sacrificing the future to make the present more manageable. So if I'm using today to manage some pain, there's no guarantee that I'm going to make it to tomorrow. And that's the scariest thing. So if you've got a family, you've got people that you love or people that love you, reach out. The bravest thing that you could do is ask for help.
1: Good to speak with you, Jace. I appreciate this. Thank you.
0: You're welcome.
2: Jace Watford is a former construction worker and former opioid user. We reached him in Thunder Bay, Ontario.

0: If you were describing the small town of Luverne, Minnesota to someone, you'd tell them it has a population of around 5,000 people. It's surrounded by farmland and great hiking spots. There's a beautiful old cinema called the Palace Theater downtown. Some excellent restaurants. Oh, and there is one key thing that really distinguishes Luverne from other nearby communities. The 20-meter-tall nutcracker, complete with giant mustache and giant top hat, which was officially unveiled in a ribbon-cutting ceremony this week. And that handsome giant would not exist if Luverne resident Betty Mann hadn't decided to start collecting nutcrackers some 25 years ago. We reached Ms. Mann in Luverne.
1: Betty, what was it like to stand in the presence of a nutcracker this size?
2: Awesome. When I bought the first one in 2001, it was just a little one, and when I stood there and saw this great big one, I couldn't, it just mushroomed into something that I never dreamt would ever happen.
1: And it, I mean, I wonder what the mix of emotions is for you when you're at the ribbon cutting ceremony, when it's not just you. What were those emotions?
2: I was crying. I cry when I'm mad. I cry when I'm sad. I cry when I'm glad. And so I was very emotional. And so I shed several tears.
1: there were hundreds of people there, right?
2: Yes.
1: And you're the reason this was happening. Did they come up to you? Were you a celebrity as much as the nutcracker?
2: Well, I don't know what a celebrity is supposed to feel like, but yes, I have lots of people who thank me for starting the whole thing. Mm-hmm. And most of all, we have very favorable comments. You know, there's a few people who don't like the nutcracker, but that's okay.
1: All right. But the majority, most people do. Okay. Well, everyone's entitled to their opinion, right?
2: That's right. Absolutely.
1: I believe it is called Vern. Definitely Uncle Sam vibes. Describe it a little bit for our listeners who haven't seen the photographs.
2: It is an Uncle Sam with his hand over his heart. He does have a working jaw, and he is 65 feet tall. On top of an 8-foot base, so he is 73 feet into the air.
1: So more than 20 meters for those checking metric. I know that this all started back in 2001 for you. You were having a very difficult time, understandably. You'd lost your daughter and your husband. Why did collecting nutcrackers, how did it help you grieve?
2: Well, you know, I'm 96 years old, so I am old enough that I went through the era when people collected things. But when I lost my husband, my oldest daughter, I was in Cracker Barrel, and everything Christmas was half price. And I am Scotch, and I thought, oh, I've always wanted a wooden nutcracker, and it'd be fun to have a wooden nutcracker. So I bought that first one, and it just mushroomed.
1: To how many?
2: Well, in 2016, when I donated my collection to the museum, I donated 2,500.
1: Oh, my goodness. Where were you keeping them before that?
2: Oh, in my home. I had them all

0: out displayed, from the 1-inch nutcrackers that were made by Hallmark, and then I have some 6-foot.
1: Oh, wow.
0: As of today, we're over 7,600 now.
1: And there's only 5,000 people in Luverne, right?
0: Right. Uh-huh. 5,033, I think, is our
1: population. You're outnumbered by nutcrackers right. And loving it, that's it sounds right. like. And how did it then become this project for the town to build a giant nutcracker, to make it the centerpiece?
0: Well, I was president of the Historical Society for 27 years, and I heard people say, let's go see the museum. And the next person would say, oh, you've seen one museum, you've seen them all. And that bothered me. So in 2016, I went to my board and I said, I have this crazy collection of nutcrackers, and maybe it would just draw people in to see our museum. And once they get in there to see the nutcrackers, they'll see all the other great exhibits we have. My board took my collection of 2,500. In 2017, Roger Brooks came here and he gave a talk and told us some things that we could improve to get people to come to Luverne. And he said, you have a perfect hook in Betty's Nutcrackers. And I about fell off my chair because I had no clue he was going to say that.
1: Was that gentleman correct? That if you
0: oh,
1: make
0: yes.
1: that the hook?
0: All over. We have people sign in our guest book here, and we have people have signed from Europe and from Africa and from South America, almost any state in the union.
1: Okay. Guinness World Records, that their team has not yet certified your nutcracker as the world's tallest. At the moment, that title belongs to Neuhausen, Germany. They have a nutcracker that is 10 meters tall and fully functional. You said that the jaw moves. Will you try
0: yes.
1: to crack a nut in that?
0: Well, it's got a big, big mouth, and it does open and shut, yes.
1: Okay.
0: It should be a record, but I'm not the one to say, so.
1: For people who maybe don't share your love of nutcrackers, I have to tell you, when I was little, I was really afraid of nutcrackers after watching a film. Now I love them, and I have one. I have one actually in my office, a little mini one that I received as a gift. But not everyone feels the same way. What would you say to them about why you love them so much?
0: Everybody said kids are going to be afraid of them. Personally, have never had anybody come in and to see the nutcrackers. Most of the time, they run up to the glass cases, put both of their hands on their faces, and put their face right up to the glass and want to look at them.
1: Yeah.
0: But we do have a doll collection here, mm-hmm. and I've had at least 5 little girls that have come in, and they're afraid of the dolls. But they're not afraid of the nutcrackers. So it's all in your perspective.
1: Betty, such a pleasure speaking with you. Thank you.
0: I hope you can come and see us sometime.
1: Maybe I will. Thank you.
0: Thanks for calling.
2: Betty Mann is a nutcracker collector who inspired the construction of a giant nutcracker in Luverne, Minnesota. That's where we reached her.

0: This is the saxophone solo from the theme from the 1963 film The Pink Panther. And playing that solo is the legendary Hollywood studio musician and saxophonist Plas Johnson. He improvised it in the studio after recording what would become one of the most recognizable saxophone riffs of all time. Plas Johnson died today. He was 94 years old. In 1996, he gave an interview at the Hamilton College Jazz Archive in Florida in which he revealed how composer Henry Mancini knew he was the musician for the job.
1: Henry had the talent of matching the player with the tune, you know. He would call just the right saxophone player for what he was writing, or just the right harmonica player, or, you know. He knew players quite well, and he knew his music. He had a knack for putting stuff together that matched, and I guess that's how I came to work on his Pink Panther. We did have an idea at the time that it was a great piece of music, because the it's like 8 o'clock on a cold winter morning, and there's a full orchestra with strings and everything, and

0: after the tune was recorded, after the performance of the tune, the orchestra applauded.
1: He later said that the orchestra never applauded for anything. The Pink Panther theme was probably his most recognizable work, but that's hard to say for sure because he did a lot of work. Plas Johnson played with Les Baxter, Sam Cooke, Neil Diamond, Ella Fitzgerald, Marvin Gaye, Etta James, and Frank Sinatra, to name just a few. In his autobiography, composer Harold Batiste said, quote, "If producers couldn't get Plas, they got someone who sounded like him," unquote. Today, his children said their father had performed at his retirement community just a month ago. Here is Plas Johnson playing on Joni Mitchell's 1998 cover of Marvin Gaye's Trouble Man.

0: Joni Mitchell with Trouble Man with the late, great Plas Johnson on the saxophone.
1: We're going to take a short break now. When we return, at a Senate Finance Committee hearing, United States Trade Representative Jamison Greer defends the Trump administration's tariff policy.
0: And bullheaded, speaking of taking things to new heights, we will revisit our coverage of a feud over the world's tallest moose statue, one that left both sides hoofing and poofing. Stay tuned. I'm Chris Howden.
1: And I'm Neil Kirkstall.

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0: The news is next. Coming up in half an hour, it's Commotion.
2: Esther Perel has built an empire around helping people navigate relationships. She has a podcast, celebrities have endorsed her, Oprah is a fan. More recently, she consulted on the movie The Invite. 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The group chat weighs in.
3: This is CBC News. Good evening, I'm Donna Lee. In downtown Winnipeg at 7 o'clock, it's smoky and 26 degrees. Tonight, a slim chance of isolated showers with a low of 17. Manitobans outside of Winnipeg were without 911 access for a couple hours this afternoon. The service went down at the dispatch center in Brandon. Bell MTS says it's investigating a suspected third-party fiber cut. CBC spoke with Brandon Mayor Jeff Fawcett just before service was restored. He expects the outage will trigger getting some extra redundancies in place to make sure this doesn't happen again.
4: It's just a huge concern. Like 911 is one thing all of us know. Emergencies happen at any time. I'm going to assume that they have all hands on deck. They're going to have this up and going as fast as possible. And then we will do some reviewing and discussion with everybody going forward.
3: Bell MTS says both